0: inches them in the mouth. And I think Andy Burnham is going to be hit with things like, for example, he's going to have to find the money to fund the expansion of Britain's armed forces, because this is a nation that believes it's on the path to a potential war with Russia. He's also going to have to deal with welfare reform, which you could make an argument for. It was the thing that originally sapped the authority of Keir Starmer when he had to back down on the welfare event. So he's going to have to deal with all the things. You mentioned North Sea oil drilling. I think what they'll do is there'll probably be a slight shift in emphasis on that rather than really opening up the drilling. And then, of course, he will have to deal with international matters, with Ukraine, with Donald Trump. It'll be interesting to see how the former mayor of Greater Manchester gets on with the president of the United States. So these are all of the things he's going to have to deal with. Life is going to come at him fast as soon as he walks in through that famous black door. Access talks have been going on for weeks, but really it's only when he sits down behind the desk for the first time today that he will get to really make these decisions and deal with these issues.
1: I mean, what does he need to do quickly, do you think, Mark, to get the public back on side? I mean, I see the AI paper here reporting that he's going to give breathing room to help the UK on the cost of living crisis, some sort of cost of living package there. And will he, I suppose, be given the time to introduce all of the changes that he has promised? Because what we've seen in the past, perhaps with Keir Starmer, is that he found it difficult to get the public to stay on board. You know, the UK is impatient for change here. I think your own paper calls them skittish this morning.
0: Yes, I mean, Andy Burnham is currently, as it stands, the most popular Labour politician in all of Britain, and he has been for several years, and he will walk through that door as the most popular Labour politician in Britain. But that popularity tends not to last long once people enter Downing Street. He will want to hit the ground running. One of the first announcements you will hear is the abolition of a digital ID scheme, and that is something that was being brought in, and there were quite a lot of protests about it in Britain. They were seen as an invasion of privacy. It was seen as overreach by the government, and he will abolish that because he thinks it is something that doesn't focus on people's everyday priorities. Andy Burnham will focus on the things that he say matters in people's everyday lives, like energy, water, power. One of the big moves he might make might be to put a company called Thames Water, which basically runs the water and sewer services in around London, and it's in severe financial difficulties, and it's also responsible for some of the effluent in London's rivers. He will put that in a form of special administration. That may be one of the first things that he does. He will also make announcements around potentially funding caps on energy costs down the line. Now, really, we won't get a lot of financial decisions until the first budget, which will be delivered sometime in the autumn, and that will be delivered by his Chancellor of the Exchequer. And whoever that is the biggest decision that he will make today. If it's Shabana Mahmood or if it's Ed Miliband, and if the speculation is currently wrong, that's the big one, because that's going to be who he works with hand in glove over the next number of years, and that will decide how much money he has, depending on those policies, and how much money he has to spend on the promises that he wants to make to the British people.
1: All right, well, he says in an interview with the Times today that he's feeling really relaxed, looking forward to the job, full of hope. I wonder how long all of that will last. Mark Paul, London correspondent for the Irish Times. Thanks for speaking to us on that this morning.
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1: Now, from collagen powders and natural supplements to LED light masks and AI advice, Irish community pharmacists have come together to say that misinformation is one of the biggest threats facing healthcare today. And Sheena Mitchell is the owner of Milltown Pharmacy and a member of the Vital Pharmacy Group and joins me now in the studio. You're very welcome.
6: Thank
1: you. To the studio, Sheena. So what is the concern here amongst pharmacists?
6: So on the podcast, which is the Irish Pharmacy Podcast, that the Vital Pharmacy Group do, we had a chat with Robert David Grimes, who is a scientist and expert in all things research and evidence. And I suppose the issue we have here is that we know people are being bombarded on social media about, you know, with products and information and all these various devices that, you know, reflect quick wins. And we all want the quick wins. We want the easy fix. And usually these products are kind of marketed really to kind of target our vulnerabilities. And marketing is a huge problem. So when I talk about vulnerability, I'm talking about the algorithm targeting, say, me, because maybe I'm a certain age and I might be worried about my wrinkles. But as David Robert Grimes was saying, you know, his feed is full of erectile dysfunction products because he's a man. And, you know, so we're all being fed all of this information. And often it's accompanied with a shocking fact or something that disgusts us or instills us with fear. And this is because this makes us have a more panicked response and it shuts us down on an intellectual level. So we can't think. It's spread, this content is created to go viral. And it's very hard as a human not to respond to that, not to share to that, not to feel influenced, shall we say, by that. So we really have to be careful about our sources of information and where, you know, what information we can trust.
7: Are pharmacists genuinely seeing patients actually go so far as to replace prescribed medications with something that they have seen online, with something that they have seen recommended on social media? Or is it sort of in addition, is it supplemental medicines, and I say that in inverted commas, that they're taking because of something that they've been influenced by?
6: Yeah, so I suppose, and you're right there to put the inverted commas, because a lot of these supplements, they're not medicines, so they're not regulated. We don't actually, you know, have any evidence for their use. And, you know, there is a role for your regular multivitamins, etc. So that's absolutely a different story. But yeah, pharmacists are seeing people reach out for these products. And the big danger is that if someone goes against maybe their doctor's advice or, you know, has read something frightening about taking a particular medication, they may then stop that prescription medication and take instead a supplement, which they've been promised is just as good as the prescription alternative. And we have to remember here that, and, you know, global pharma, it has a lot of sins and no one, you know, is sitting here saying they're innocent. But the global pharmaceutical industry is worth, I think it's $1.5 trillion per year dollars. Whereas the global wellness industry turns over $6.3 trillion. So you can see that the wellness industry is over four times the size. They've got much more money. They're not regulated. They can advertise. They can market. They can make claims that are not evidence-based. And so you have to ask yourself, when you see information online, can I trust this? And this is where the role of the community pharmacist comes in really, really importantly. A lot of people will, you know, be different, be taking different medication for different conditions, or they may have slight liver issues, or, you know, they may have a good diet, a bad diet. There's so many variables. And individual patient-focused care is really, really important. And so we have to use the evidence and we have to have conversations. And absolutely, I know all the vital pharmacies, like, you can come in and say, I saw this product, you know, it contains ashwagandha. Would this be suitable for me? And you know, a lot of times you go, well, it mightn't cause you harm, but actually you're on other medications that could impact your liver, and ergo, it actually could cause you harm. So having these chats, no one's going to judge you. No one's going to tell you what to do. No one can make your mind up for you. I know that better than anyone. Like, if I see a mascara that's not going to come off on my droopy eyelids, I'm influenced by it. So I have, you know, no judgment. But the conversation is really important so we can establish why people believe the things they do and can we give them the evidence about the actual, I suppose, facts of the studies that they're looking at and help them navigate them.
7: I'm just thinking of some of the things that I've seen in my own feed recently, which was definitely collagen powders. Yeah. Nearly ordered those a couple of weeks ago. Mushrooms, I think, was recommended. A thing called MDN, I saw recommended on some Instagrammer I was following recently. Fabulous for inflammation, and apparently you won't need Botox after it because your skin will be perfect. I thought, yeah, you could bring that as well. And the thing about it, I suppose, is that they didn't necessarily make scientific claims, but it was the language used to promote it was scientific.
6: Yeah, yeah, and I'm seeing an awful lot of that at the moment. And, you know, I'd even urge my healthcare professional colleagues, because it's one thing when you have someone who has just gotten into influencing, and, you know, I respect them and what they're doing, and it is a real form of communication, and these whole parasocial relationships can be wonderful. We all love, you know, getting stuck into people's accounts online. But there is a difference between someone who should know better and someone who doesn't. And also, we know that a lot of healthcare professionals, as David Robert Grimes said in the episode, were well salaried. There is really no excuse for that. And we have regulation, like the Pharmaceutical Society of Ireland sent out a reminder there recently to the pharmacists saying, actually, remember that your code of conduct makes sure that you are meant to be sticking to evidence, not throwing up information on your personal or professional Instagram or Facebook, whatever it is you use, that isn't actually based in evidence. And this is where the problem is. And
7: so, you know, it's not just influencers per se, it could also be healthcare professionals, which people will have even more trust in.
6: Yeah, and I think that could be really damaging to the profession. But also, you know, you've got this situation where you've got trust. Like, I grew up, and I know a lot of community pharmacists did, in a situation where I was third generation pharmacist. I was reared in an environment where I was taught to care. And if anyone, you know, one person goes and, I suppose, damages that relationship, that can be quite difficult. And people, we need more than ever, and especially in a world where we have so much vaccine misinformation, and in the episode, and I'd urge people to listen to it, David was talking about like Russian bots and that kind of mad stuff that I was like, is this even really happening? So I suppose discerning what is you know, politically agendaed or commercially agendaed, you know, or just out of kind of ignorance. Because there is a difference between sharing information that's just incorrect, that you just didn't realize that was incorrect. But there's also people out there, you know, kind of deliberately sharing incorrect information, either for their own gain. And that could be as simple as an influencer who maybe just took a brand deal thinking, well, this is great and I really need money to put food on the table. And I do have a lot of sympathy for that. But when you're talking about healthcare professionals, we do have a duty of care to our patients, and that stands online as well as in person.
7: What can also be difficult, I think, for the consumer, for the ordinary person who's on their social, is that a lot of these products are promoted as being natural mm-hmm. products. And therefore, once again, you're thinking, well, what harm ultimately could they do?
6: And what I would say is anything that has a biological effect has a side effect. And so just because something is safe for one person, it doesn't make it safe for the other. And another thing,
7: the natural doesn't always equate with safe.
6: No. And, you know, ultimately it comes down to the fact that medicines undergo robust clinical trials. They have to be peer reviewed. They're tested. They're regulated by EU and Irish regulators. The wellness industry, which is more than four times the size, has no such regulation, and you have no idea what you're getting, really. And to touch off some of the examples you said there, like collagen, we don't have enough evidence to say that's any good for aging. The same with mushrooms. The studies are inconsistent and they're too small. And it's the same, unfortunately, with red light masks. In fact, David was explaining to me, by sitting here in this room, you know, we're already getting exposure to red light. And the difference that putting one of those masks on your face is making is not actually going to make any clinical difference.
7: And yet I have to say, I know people who use them, I don't have one myself, who swear by them.
6: Yeah. And people can swear by them for multiple reasons. But the clinical evidence isn't there. You have variations between people. Some of these studies don't take things like climate or diet into effect. So you're like, it might be working for you, but it could also be the fact that you're drinking more water, or there's just a million other different variables that could have impacted it. And you're not hearing the negative stories a lot of the times. You're only hearing, you know, anecdotal positive stories. So can you trust that? No, because if we're going to make a recommendation, we have to be sure that it can be replicated from person to person and that it'll be safe for the individual we're recommending it for.
7: We have some texts coming in on this. Sheena, I work in a health food store. We always ask people if they're on medication before buying supplements and tell them to check with their doctor or pharmacist before taking anything. Just because it's natural doesn't mean it won't interact with meds, which is the point that you made, Sheena. And another interesting text, Kira, I have to ask,
1: Why are some of these products being sold in pharmacies? I've seen them.
6: Yeah, absolutely. And I love that question, and it's one that we addressed in the podcast. So in the community pharmacies, we have a situation in Ireland where we are retail community pharmacies. So in essence, we have our core pharmacy business and then we have a retail shop. So if you come into me and you tell me you want to buy a particular product, I'm not going to question that unless I have a safety concern, okay? It's like someone coming up to me with a lipstick. I'm not going to say to you, that shade wouldn't look great on you, Ciara. I'd recommend this one. If someone asks my advice, then I can engage with them. And that's what I'm here asking people to do.
1: But should those products be in pharmacies if what you're saying is, look, there's very little clinical evidence to say they'll do any good?
6: So they're potentially wasting your money, as would, you know, variably a cosmetic product. And the same with any kind of food you eat. You know, that's up to a personal choice. And I suppose what we're so impassioned about is trying to reach out and go, well, come in, have a chat, tell us your situation, and we'll give you the best evidence-based information that we can.
1: All right, we'll leave that conversation there for now. Sheena Mitchell, owner of Milltown Pharmacy, thanks so much for joining us here on the programme. Now, the Competition and Consumer Protection Commission has launched an information campaign on how to use your air fryer properly. They report that incidents with air fryers do occur, and 44% of people don't actually clean their air fryers every day, which could be leading to some of these issues. Well, Gráinne Griffin is the Director of Communications at CCPC, and she spoke to News Talk Breakfast this morning about the risks involved if you don't use your air fryer properly.
8: When we went out and looked at how many people have an air fryer, like it's a huge number. It's 73% of households in Ireland have an air fryer. And in a large number of cases, people are using them every single day, you know, potentially multiple times a day. So that's a lot of use, you know, and it's potentially a lot of oil. It's a lot of grease. It's all of that building up in your air fryer, then being heated up again and again at really extreme temperatures. And people just need to know that they need to clean them properly and also where to place them in the kitchen and how to use them safely.
1: Okay, well, Laura DeBarra is the author of Gaff Goddess, and she joins me on the line now. Laura, you're very welcome to the programme. Do you have an air fryer, and how often do you clean it?
9: So I clean a lot of them for work. When we do tendency changeover, is I don't have one myself because I prefer the glass ones. I don't like to use like black plastic with heat in my kitchen personally, but they are something that can really build up a grease over time. And they're like super handy. I can see why they're in, I think it's 3/4 of the kitchens now in Ireland. But there are mistakes people are making with them. And the buildup of grease is one fire hazard, but the main fire hazard with an air fryer is sometimes there can be a splash of oil or grease onto the element, and people aren't aware that they need to inspect these monthly and to clean them down. So all manufacturers will have a guide on how to do this, and all of them do warn on their websites it needs to be part of the maintenance with it as well.
1: You say you do clean them as part of sort of maintenance of tenancies or changeover of tenancies.
9: Yeah, all the appliances, yeah. And they can be crawling.
1: Okay, that's my next question. All right, so you clean maybe a microwave, not so bad. I think people clean their microwaves. I hope they do. Ovens, let's face
9: they
1: it,
9: don't.
1: People aren't great.
9: They don't.
1: No. Wipe the kettle, yes. Clear out the toaster, that's pretty simple. What about the air fryers? Mm. What do you see?
9: So usually what you're seeing is a lot of Bechon grease and some really bad odours. Oh, so we'll often put a little guide together for people on how to keep them just looking great, because you don't want to throw them out after every tenancy. So what you'll usually do, you're encouraged to do obviously, is every time you use it, so let's say it's daily, you're cleaning it like you would a plate. So warm water, washing up liquid. And then monthly, I would be doing a deep clean if you're using it all the time. Almost every manufacturer in their manual, because we have to look up each different one every time we're cleaning them, they'll say to get warm water, bicarbonate of soda, make a paste like a face mask, really giving a face mask to your air fryer. Do one to you and one to that. And then you can, at the end, I like to add on a bit of vinegar when it's done, it's magic, to fizz and kind of get into any kind of like nooks and crannies, and then rinse it and dry it. Always put it away dry, because bacteria, we've seen when air fryers have been put away wet and the bacteria that grows inside is really gross. You can smell it straight away. And then also you want to make sure that you are checking that element. If you find that your air fryer is like smoking or steaming a lot when you're using it, there's a splash on your element, and that's what's dangerous. So your manual will tell you how to get rid of that. But one thing that I wish everyone would know about their air fryer, spray on oils are actually really bad for them. Usually an air fryer and a spray oil go hand in hand with healthy eating. People are trying to reduce, let's say, calories or have things a bit more lean. But spray oils contain things that will degrade the non-stick coating. So when you're looking on the back of the packet, if you are buying a spray oil, there's a thing called lecithin. It's usually soy lecithin. It basically is a propellant, so it allows a good thrust when you're spraying the oil. And it will also have an emulsifier to help it work. And both of these can cause this really tacky buildup. That's almost like you've left a sticker on a surface, you know, like a sticker on a window. That's what you want to avoid, because they can just build up so much over time, they can be impossible to remove. So the propellants are like butane, propane, and they chemically degrade the coatings. The coatings, you want to make sure they don't have that. You can get ones that don't. If you have to use it, pre-spray the food and then put it in. Do not spray the machine itself.
1: Okay, so let's just go back to the everyday cleaning you say. Mm-hmm. Now, what exactly are you cleaning? What, I don't have an air fryer, I have to say, but I'm aware there's a drawer that you can pull in and out, and sometimes
9: usually a
1: basket or a plate or something. So what aspects are you actually cleaning?
9: What so you're you need taking... to take apart? What I would usually do is just, each one is different, so always read the manual. Some of them are actually like shelves, like mini ovens. Some of them are the buckets that you see with the plate inside. But all, you can, and every manufacturer now has like an Instagram and a TikTok page where they're going to be showing you how to do it.
1: Yeah, so let's be honest, Laura. 95% mm-hmm. people have thrown out that manual, haven't they? But they've no idea
9: and
1: where
9: they're online.
1: The house it is.
9: All the manuals are online. You just like type in like Ninja Air Fryer manual and it'll be there anyway. But usually the websites, they're really good now at putting up something that's really easy to follow. So you're just taking out that the bucket part of it. Basically, I would fill it with warm water, not totally, and washing up liquid. I leave that with the plate inside it to soak for about 15 minutes and then scrub it down. But if there was really baked on grease, you're not using anything that's going to scratch it. Don't use anything that's too harsh. If it smells, like a lot of times there'll be people that will cook a lot of fish, let's say, in their air fryer, and then you want to cook veg and you don't want it to smell. If you put in an oven safe bowl with some warm water, or sorry, just some water, lemon, and I would just like slice up a lemon so there's more surface area of it, and then a couple of spoonfuls of distilled white vinegar. I would pop it on for 5 minutes and that will actually heat up the water, create a steam, and that neutralizes the smell in the air fryer as well, because sometimes it's clean, it just smells.
1: What about putting in something into the air fryer, like kind of a bit of piece of parchment paper or one of those little
9: You can do that.
1: Does that help or does that actually affect how the food is cooked?
9: It's the dripping grease that's the problem. So they are great if you're, let's say you're cooking for it and you've cooking for a family all day on it. You're cooking lunch, dinner, multiple times. They can be really handy because you can just swap it out. But at the end of the day, I would clean the whole thing down. And I would get the reusable ones, ones that are just a bit more like eco-friendly. And those are designed like for, you can get ones for each individual air fryer, but that they can just be handy so you don't have to wash in between each one. You can just use 5 plates during the day. But then I would always give a wash in at the end because it's the pooling of the grease at the bottom that's the problem usually that we find.
1: Okay, what about the air filter on the air fryer? Can and should these be cleaned or replaced? And if so, how often? And actually, where is it?
9: Well, it depends on all air fryers. Some of them won't like some of them, it's kind of like a toaster where you've got everything just in there. If you think about like your own oven, sometimes you'll be able to clean down the fan at the back. It depends on which one you have. Some of them are much bigger and clunkier, and there will be a technique for getting in and cleaning things out. Most air fryer elements are, which I like about them, a lot of them are replaceable. Like if you're like, this just smells too much, or this is too dirty, or I've damaged this, or the nonstick coating is gone, you can replace them. But I would really encourage people just having a little skim over the manual, because even when you look at Ninjas, for example, they will have a really strict warning on monthly checking your element and making sure that there's not grease on that. That's not going to cause a fire.
1: There is a TikTok trend, isn't there? Because there's a TikTok trend for absolutely everything these days. But the current TikTok trend is to use dishwasher tablets.
9: Don't do it.
1: Don't do it.
9: So no. And like also what I will say as well is from reading all the different manufacturers, almost all of them will say they usually grade how you clean. Like the Ninja website is a great one. Washing up liquid and warm water, there's no risk. There's a low risk when you use bicarb, like very low. And then there's a moderate risk when you use the dishwasher, and you will degrade the nonstick coating. That's what their studies have found. So they say that you should only use the dishwasher in general for the pieces of your air fryer. If you want it to last a long time, occasionally. So it's for very rare use, because the detergents are like, they're really abrasive in a dishwasher. Yeah. They need a lot of high temperatures to break them down. You're not ever going to use that high temperature by hand or from your tap or whatever. So they're going to basically remove the nonstick coating. A full dishwasher tablet to cook one, sorry, to clean one small little thing, it's too much. It's too strong. I know that it looks like it's doing a great job when you see it online, but a soap with some washing up liquid or using the bicarb will do such a better job, and you won't get the coating chipping, which goes into your food, and that's really bad for you.
7: Yeah, and I have definitely seen that in the two microwave plates that I have, the microwave oven plates, which I have started throwing into the dishwasher through pure laziness and all of the
9: we
7: non-stick
9: all do coats. It's one of those things, and then it's just when you realise the damage, then you're like, God, if I just avoided that. But like, we're human at the end of the day.
7: And we are human, and the word that you used at the very beginning of this segment, Laura, is that when you go in to do these tenancy changeovers, they're crawling. That was the word. Yeah. I've written that down in front of me, and it's really made my stomach do 360s. Why are we so bad at this stuff sometimes?
9: Well, also, I always like try to understand that when people are leaving an apartment, like that's, moving home is really stressful. So you might not be cleaning as you normally would be in the weeks coming up to it. So that's what I always think. And some people as well.
7: I think you're being kind.
9: But some people don't care at the end. They're just like, you know what I mean? Like the landlords we work for, they don't care. They kind of are almost like, I'll leave the dirty air fryer. But everything is cleanable, in my opinion. And also, and while we're talking about it, your extractor fan, the grills on that, I have a few videos of it online. They're the worst thing I see. They're the, like, and the dishwasher filter. They're like, sometimes I like, will just take a video of it just to be like, this is the worst I've ever seen. And it always gets beaten.
7: Okay, right. I'm just making a long list here of all the clean things I want to tackle. Clean with it. My bicarbonate of soda,
9: there you go.
7: My water,
9: well,
7: and my toothbrush.
9: Don't use bicarb on your extractor fan. Don't use bicarb. It's not great on some of the metals. Use just washing up liquid warm water. The next time you boil the kettle, put your, literally just go up and just take out the grills, pop them into the bath of warm water. I always call it a goddess bath, and just let the grease come off there, because that's another fire hazard in the home. Basically, it's not going to be able to take the grease out of the air when you're using it if it's already laden with grease.
7: All right, Laura DeBarra, every day is a school day here on the Claire Byrne Show. Gaff Goddess, lots more on your social media. Thank you so much for joining us with all of that great advice.
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7: Delighted now to be joined by Off the Ball's Colm Buhaeg to talk about an absolutely phenomenal weekend of sport. I mean, I sat down on the couch yesterday at 2 p.m. and I don't know how my children were fed. I think I got off the couch at about 11 o'clock last night. It was phenomenal. But not phenomenal games, but a phenomenal offering.
12: Yeah, a very good way of putting it, yeah. Was it, Father Ted asks Dougal, like, what, July 19th, why should that date mean something? And this was a big one for sport for like a year out. It was like, look out for Sunday the 19th of July. But you are also correct in that it was kind of, in the specifics of it, it was a bit underwhelming. But it, like you say, like, you know, there was a whole shift there on a couch for people to have worldwide. But they, like within it, they're great stories. So like Limerick winning their first All-Ireland in 3 years, and you know, John Kiely's sixth overall in their back. Ryan Fox in the Open, incredible. Like winning the second man from New Zealand to win the Open Championship. And considering he was like tied 56th, close the play on Friday, that no one's ever come back that far away. And then you have Spain winning only their second World Cup ever, first since 2010. In a final that would be kind of remembered for, I guess, its ugliness and how bizarre it was at halftime that they had a 27-minute break, which is only 2 minutes shorter than the ball was in play for the first half of that match.
7: Right, there's lots.
12: So that's your summary, isn't it?
7: Unpick there, Colm. Let's start, I suppose, with that All Ireland Championship, and it was a masterclass from Limerick, and it felt like a bit of a mismatch.
12: Yeah, it did. Well, it was actually level about a quarter of an hour in. It was a low enough scoring final to start. It was 3 points apiece. And from that point on, when Limerick went ahead, they never looked back, really. Like Aaron Nyland was scoring frees for Galway. The first different Galway score other than Nyland was in the half-hour mark. You know, this was Limerick's all day. And we've heard about the third-quarter dominance under John Kiely, and you saw it here again. Cathal O'Neill, who was actually live with us from the Burlington Hotel on Off the Ball Breakfast this morning, he's finished up at 1-4. It's a great finish of a goal. Galway actually got the last score in this game, a penalty. They scored a goal, but it was so dominant by Limerick. And look, a lot of people were disappointed with the showdown. Obviously, if you're from Limerick, it's joyous, and if you're from Galway, it's heartbreaking. But people are like harking back to maybe the 2008 showdown when Kilkenny destroyed Waterford. And look, Limerick have done this in the previous six finals in the John Kiely, like they destroyed Galway, sorry, Waterford in 2020 and then Cork the following year in 21. So it's within them to do it. But Limerick are back.
7: Let me take a quick listen to that Limerick hurler, Adam English, speaking this morning.
13: I was subbed off at 60 minutes or something like that, and I remember just being beside Sean Finn, and just we were literally just saying, it doesn't feel really like that. It's just unbelievable.
14: When Keane's lifted the trophy, then giving the speech, are you listening to him at all?
13: I was with my family, so I didn't even see him lifting the trophy or hear what he said, but I was with my mum and dad and my girlfriend Jane, so that was a special moment as well.
14: Yeah, that must be great to be able to celebrate with them. Obviously, you meet the players on the pitch immediately after, but what's it like seeing your family, your girlfriend in the stands?
13: Yeah, it is emotional. Like, your mum and dad, I suppose I've been there since you're starting off hurling. Like, Joe, they buy you the grips, they drive you the train, and just buy you the hurley, so they do everything for you. And I suppose, especially my mum and dad, Joe, they're so selfless. They're so selfless. Like, they, if I asked them to do anything, they would do anything for me. So it was nice to spend a bit of time with him.
7: And lovely to hear him thanking his mum and dad. I mean, I was looking at the game yesterday. It was 18 minutes, as you say, before Galway actually got a point from play. Limerick, one goal and 23 points all came from play.
12: Yeah, that's
7: from them.
12: After 129, yeah. Like, there was statistic, Ciara, after 55 minutes, it was 117 to 5 points from play at that point with 15 minutes to go. And there was a red card in this game, and it's not even a talking point. That was in the 57th minute. Galway went down to 14, Ronan Glennon got sent off. It's funny because Cork were reduced to 14 against Galway in the semi-final, and that also wasn't really a talking point.
7: So what are they doing so right then? And are they, as some, I say, pundits saying this morning, the greatest hurling team ever?
12: Well, yeah, there's a big debate about that because, like, you know, step forward, the Kilkenny side under Brian Cody from about 2000 to 2015, and they'll have a lot to say about that. But I guess when Limerick are free-flowing, it's impossible to stop it. Like, Adam English there, he slots right in when he came into the team a few years ago. And the greatest thing about them all is that collectively, they're all on the same level, but the same level happens to be generational. And within this team ethic, they also have individuals that can be supreme and untouchable on their day, like Keane Lynch, like Gerard Hegarty, like Aaron Galan, like Kyle Hayes again was fantastic yesterday. There's so many superstars within this team ethic. So when they get going, you just sit back and watch. There's very little you can do. For Galway, it was probably, arguably anyway, a year too early for Galway to reach the final. I think they have a lot of development to do under Micheál Donoghue. But
7: great,
12: like,
7: young squad there.
12: Yeah, the future's bright. Like,
7: okay, let's move on to the FIFA World Cup, because it wasn't exactly a classic. I found it a kind of a long, hard watch until that last 15 minutes when Argentina realised that they were actually in a World Cup final. Was it about Spain being brilliant at controlling the game, or did Argentina just make it too easy by sitting back?
12: Yeah, they control. I mean, like, this is what we thought it was going to be, is that Spain love having the ball and Argentina love going 1-0 down. But this game didn't happen that way in the latter point. Like, Emi Martinez in the Argentina goal, I think he made 10 saves by the end. Now, none of them were fantastic, but of course, without him, Spain are winning comfortably. Argentina didn't have a shot of any note at all until, I think, the 117th minute. And like you say, in those last 5 minutes, they come to play. When Ferran Torres scores that goal, I think it's 48 seconds into the second half of extra time, the camera kind of quite inevitably pans to Lionel Messi. And he gave the look of a guy who was like, I better start work now. Because for the rest of it, he was walking around just watching the match unfold in front of him. Like he always does. It doesn't mean he's not doing anything. He looks like he's not, but he actually is thinking about something. And then the last 5 minutes, he started dictating the play. Like, he started, his passes were incisive. They were getting in behind Spain. They had, played a big part in a slide rule pass for a cross that went in that Spain just cleared from the resulting corner. Simeone has an unbelievable opportunity to level the game and skies it. And he wouldn't have been surprised at all here if that is full time after extra time, 1-1, we're going to penalties.
7: Yeah,
12: and
7: for
12: the second World Cup in a row, Argentina win on penalties.
7: Because, which would have been really actually unfair,
12: it would have been
7: the
12: greatest daylight robbery in sporting history. Never mind World Cups. It would have been outrageous. And then it was, I said ugliness at the start of this segment. Afterwards, like, the Argentina players don't take it well, Paredes.
7: Oh, they're great losers, aren't they?
12: He should have been sent off about three different times in the game. Except only got a yellow card. Enzo Fernandez, of course, was given his marching orders, and that of course impacted Argentina. But Paredes is attacking some Spanish players immediately after the game. He wasn't the only one, but he was front and centre.
7: Yeah, it was pretty disgusting actually, to be honest. I mean, they had won fairly and squarely. There's no way that Argentina should have felt that they were somehow hard done by or denied.
12: No, and look, Spain haven't lost the game since March 2023.
7: Very quickly, do you think the World Cup has changed now? fundamentally?
12: I don't know. It's a great question, because maybe it was just an American thing. I know it was also in Canada and Mexico, but like, look, Donald Trump walks with Gianni Infantino, the FIFA president, to hand over the trophy of the World Cup. I can't remember a president of another country as a host doing that before, and he wouldn't get out of the shot. So I don't know if it was a very American World Cup with the hydration breaks, then the halftime show. It felt like it was stop-start all the time. Well, someone said to me yesterday, it was like, it's all right for them to have all the breaks in American sports. They're boring. Don't do it to football. And it just felt like it was very stop-start. It was a great tournament in the middle section. The final was a big letdown.
7: I did see Donald Trump saying that the World Cup should return to the United States immediately.
12: Of course. Well, the first opportunity they have, I think, is 2038, and he'll be in his 90s then.
7: Right. Okay, yeah. Let's move on to the golf yesterday, right, which I watched too, and which went to probably the most exciting part of it, the very, very final putt from Ryan Fox when he got that birdie, wasn't it, on the 18th? And then he went 10 under and he won the Masters. A birdie, which, can I just say, in a shot, he just took far too quickly. He did not deliver the drama, the tension that I was waiting for. But I think a deserved winner, given how he played his back nine.
12: Well, even on Saturday, he shoots a 62 and he has a putt for a 61, which would have been historic, never done before in the Open Championship. And like you say, he's so quick to strike that winning putt. 22 seconds, by the way, it took from Sam Burns, his playing partner, to take the ball out of the cup himself, and for Ryan Fox to sink it. 22 seconds. Most people...
7: Oh, I put my head down to look at my plate because I was eating my dinner in front of the television. And I looked up and the ball was about to move.
12: That's what Ryan Fox does. You know, he plays quickly. And those three shots in the 18th, off the tee, then his fairway, and then the green. It was perfection. Actual perfection for him to win his first major. He came next nor near to winning a major before this. He's about to turn 40. He's actually a friend of Off the Ball. He was on with us a few years ago. And he has a great sporting legacy, actually, in his family too. They're involved in rugby. It was a remarkable achievement, and he's on the, I think, on FaceTime to his family afterwards, and he was mentioning his kids saying, bring a trophy back, and he said it's a pretty cool trophy to bring back.
7: Can I ask you briefly about McIlroy's pretty lacklustre performance and Shane Lowry, who once again played fairly solidly for 3 days, and I'm no golf expert, but I do watch the Opens, and then on the fourth day, just doesn't quite deliver. Is that a bit of a trend there? Is that unfair?
12: Yeah, for Shane Lowry.
7: Yeah,
12: I think so. Like, so he finishes on, 2 under overall, wasn't it? Just getting it here.
7: Two over in the day and 2 under
12: overall. That's right, yeah, exactly, yeah. And his round is just ridiculous, right? So even his back nine, bogey, bogey, three pars in a row, bogey, bogey, eagle, bogey. That was Shane Lowry's back nine there. I was searching for that there. I had to get that in there because his eagle on the 17th is fantastic. And then McIlroy is very disappointed because he was 3 under for a good portion of yesterday's final round, and he has a double bogey at the end.
7: They kind of go into the last day in contention.
12: Yeah, there is something on a Sunday with Shane Lowry at the moment. Where McIlroy has the biggest competitor he'll face the rest of his career is motivation, because he's won it all and then some. But he's only won the Open once, he wants to win it again.
7: Okay, finally, one of the games I didn't watch was the rugby, I have to say. Ireland lost 40-21 to the All Blacks. Was it a case of New Zealand just being outstanding, or Ireland making too many mistakes?
12: Yeah, a bit of both, really. It was handling errors by Ireland, and they have a problem with compounding mistakes that they make. Like, Jack Holland scores a try to make it 14-7. New Zealand have a player in the sin bin, so they have a man extra, Luke Jacobson, their seven going into the bin. And then immediately after Conan's try, like, Ireland just give away a try. They basically give the ball to the fastest player in the world, or the most decisive player anyway, in Will Jordan. And once again, New Zealand, they're far ahead. And that was kind of Ireland in a nutshell, in that they had good moments, couldn't really fault their effort, but just lacking quality when it came to it.
7: Okay, and the game we didn't get to discuss because we have run out of time is England versus France. 6-4, what a stormer. The game I had no expectations
12: for. There you go.
7: And was really entertained
12: ever
7: by.
12: Ever since they rebadged it to the bronze final, it's been remarkable, 6-4 for England against France.
7: And what are we going to do now, Colm?
12: You have the All-Ireland Senior Football Final, Kerry Mayo, this coming Sunday. But all of a sudden, we went from everything to very little.
7: I'm going to need therapy.
12: It's tough.
7: I need a life. Need to maybe get a life. All right, Colm, we'll leave it there.
12: Thanks so much.
7: Lots of coverage on Off the Ball, as always.
15: 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Conversation that counts.
7: Winnie the Pooh. He turns 100 years old this year, with first being published back in October 1926. What is it about the characters in Winnie the Pooh that have kept them relevant for a century, and how much have they influenced literature and our own lives since then? Well, in a couple of moments, I'm going to be speaking to former Irish Children's Laureate and Irish Children's author Patricia Ford. But first, let's have a little listen to some of the wonderful life advice that Winnie the Pooh has shared with us.
16: Pooh Bear, what if someday there came a tomorrow when we were apart?
17: As long as we're apart together, we shall certainly be fine.
16: Yes, of course. But if we weren't together, if I were somewhere else?
17: Oh, but you really couldn't be, as I would be quite lost without you.
16: If ever there's a tomorrow when we're not together, there's something you must remember. You're braver than you believe, and stronger than you seem, and smarter than you think. But the most important thing is, even if we are apart, I'll always be with you.
1: Well, that's actually just brought a lump to my throat, to be honest. I love some of the lines that come from the Winnie the Pooh books. They're really special, aren't they, Patricia?
18: They're amazing, Ciara. Even that little piece, it really, you know, goes through you, doesn't it? Mm-hmm. It's the innocence of it and the beauty that Eamon created. It's interesting to think, you know, he wrote that after coming back from World War One. You know, he's a soldier in the trenches. And he came back and he wrote that, and you can see he was craving some kind of

0: I have really noticed having young children is that they do hear these messages and they do repeat them back to you. And I love that idea in his stories that what's important in life is to have a quiet confidence, a kindness, and to recognize strengths that we may not always see in ourselves.
1: Absolutely. And also, as in a lot of children's books, a lot of children's literature, you know, there are no kind of subplots or flashbacks. Everything is distilled down to purity. And like one of those things that I found with my own kids, they loved is there's a lot of eating in that book. There's a lot of food and, you know, hunger. And Pooh's main concern really is getting honey. So I think kids identify with all of that. And I love the idea, too, that he wrote it as, you know, an escape from the world he was in with war and all of that. And today, it's an escape for children from the digital world, the online world, and the chaos that adults create all around children. You know, it is still that. It's like a little capsule of childhood preserved and innocence preserved.
0: Yeah, and you know, and it's something that we all want, I think, with our children, isn't it? To preserve that innocence, to preserve the simplicity of their little worlds.
1: And we want it ourselves, Kira, as well, I think. You know, whether you had an idyllic childhood, and if you did, which is wonderful, reading Winnie the Pooh brings you back there, you know, to long summer days, playing in the forest, throwing sticks in the river. But if you never had that idyllic childhood, I think you can read Winnie the Pooh and it is a comfort and it gives you an alternative to a reality that you might have experienced. So I think A.A. Milne was extraordinarily clever. The fact that it still resonates with us today is because it's such good storytelling. Big themes that don't change, you know. As long as we have childhood, I think we'll have Winnie the Pooh.
0: And the themes, as you say, are utterly timeless. Kindness, friendship, empathy. I mean, what influence did his writing, did these characters, and it wasn't just Winnie the Pooh, there's Piglet, there's Tigger, there's Eeyore, Christopher Robin. What did they have, influence-wise, on other writers? Indeed, on, your own writing.
1: My own writing I can speak for. First of all, I didn't discover Winnie the Pooh. I mean, Winnie the Pooh wasn't something that was around when I was a child. So I discovered Winnie the Pooh really when I was about 25 and I was starting to teach. And I discovered Winnie the Pooh. I learned a lot of lessons from Milne. Like, you know, in a children's book, regardless of the age, really, up till about 12, you can talk about anything, but you must leave them with hope. You cannot write a story, in my opinion, you can't write a story for the under 12s that ends in despair. I mean, you can do that for adults, but you can't do it for children. And I think A. Milne showed us that you can look at dark topics, but you must always come back to hope. I love, as well, Kira, I love his humour. I just love that he is so funny. And I try to put a lot of humour in my own picture books because I just think it's a great thing to share with children. And also, Milne taught me one other thing. When I write picture books now at the moment, and they always say, you know, the person who's reading the picture book often is not the child, it's an adult. So if you want an adult to read something over and over and over again, you have to give them the odd nod, the odd wink. And with Milne, he does it in spades. Some of the characters, you know, are really just a satirical look at adults that we all know. Owl, who, you know, sees himself as very well read and uses a lot of big words that don't mean anything, but it's that idea of somebody, you know, like a bureaucrat, somebody very pompous. Children find it funny because they don't know that side of it. We find it funny because we know someone like that.
0: Do you think Winnie the Pooh, though, do you think it captured sort of a moment in time? Would that story struggle to get published today, or do publishers still want stories like that?
1: Yeah, I was thinking about that actually before I came on. I was thinking, would that get published today? I think they'd want it to be kind of sharper and crisper and maybe not as many words. We seem to have grown away from words. You know, in picture books now, they want you to write a picture book in less than 500 words. So I think they would find it a bit long-winded, maybe. But I think the essence of it, the beautiful stories, the brilliant characters, I think they would go with that, for sure. Like, my own favourite character is Eeyore. Doesn't everybody know an Eeyore? You know, the glass is never half full with Eeyore. There's a lovely line somewhere where he's talking about the weather, and he says, oh, you know, it's been raining and it's been snowing, but we haven't

0: had an earthquake. And I could think, I know people like that.
1: The pessimist. I mean, all of the data, unfortunately, suggests, Patricia, that when it comes to reading, reading with our children and our children reading independently, that we're going in the wrong direction. And I do think that's an absolute travesty.
0: Oh, it is a travesty. I mean, you look at those stories and you think, what he does so well is that immersion. You know, you remember when you were 7 or 8 and you had a book that you loved and you just got lost in it for the day. And I think big tech is stealing childhood from our children. Having said that, I'm never a total pessimist about it because you can't afford to be. We need to be optimistic. And there are some green shoots, there are signs that things are correcting themselves a bit. I think I always feel very sorry for young parents at the moment because they're under such pressure. You know, people saying, oh, don't have your children on screens, don't have your children doing this. It's very difficult. We're all on screens. We're never off our phones. So to ask children to behave totally differently is not going to work. But I think we can teach our children to manage technology. You know the way when you brought them out on the road, you didn't say to them, never go on the street because you could get knocked down by a car. Never do that. What you said was, I'm going to show you how to cross the road. And that's what we need to do. We need to show them how to cross the road. But to do that, we need to model it. We need to learn how to... I'm saying this now and I'm the worst offender myself. We need to model behaviour where you're not on your phone all the time. And the other thing is...
1: And don't take the phone. I actually walked into a bedroom recently and one of the kids had written a sign, which still makes me feel bad because I'm an avid reader to the children, and it was, no phones in bedroom, mum, during reading time.
0: Yeah, but we all do it.
1: So I just even having it on my possession meant that I was distracted and they knew that.
0: Yeah, so. They know everything. They see everything, they know everything.
1: But you're no Eeyore, you're not pessimistic about this.
0: No.
1: You think there are shoots of positivity.
0: Absolutely. I have great faith in young parents. I think they know what's going on, they see what's happening, and they will correct it. We just all need to work hard at it. And we as adults can do loads. You know, you can be on the Lewis or wherever you are, read a book. Let kids see us reading. That's all they want. They want to be like us.
1: Yeah. And
0: so
1: guess what?
0: The more
1: we'll benefit
0: we can
1: too.
0: Model it, and we'll benefit too.
1: Yeah. All right, Patricia Ford, lovely to speak to you, and thanks for joining us on the program this morning.
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1: All summer here on the programme, we're celebrating Irish food producers and all of the gorgeous grub that this island has to offer. And today I am delighted to be joined by three producers of delicious accompaniments. That's Siobhan Lawless from Foods of Athenry, Hilary McGrath from A Bit on the Side, and Maeve O'Malley from Acklesea Salt. And you're all very welcome to the programme. And I should say thank you so much for bringing in all of this lovely food to me, because this is my idea of absolute heaven.
3: Picnic on a Monday morning.
1: Exactly.
3: So welcome.
1: So let me start with you, Hilary, A Bit on the Side. What is it?
4: So, A Bit on the Side, we started off making jalapeno jellies for crackers and cheese. Now, we have some other flavours in our range. We have some basil and port and balsamic, but the two really popular ones and the award-winning ones would be the red and the green jalapeno jelly.
1: And where did the idea for that come from?
4: So, we were living in Canada and my really good friend, who was an excellent cook, had us over for dinner one evening, and for little starters before we started, she had made some jalapeno jelly served with cream cheese and crackers, and I tasted it and I thought, oh, where has this been? This has been amazing. It is absolutely amazing. And I just thought, this is a game changer, really and truly.
1: And is it the consistency of the ordinary jelly that we would have got at hospital in 1985?
4: Well, you see, the thing is, Ciara, when you say jelly, like in Canada, they call jelly and jam is kind of interchangeable. Right. So they would call it jelly. So I kind of kept calling it jelly, maybe to differentiate it a little bit from the jam, because sometimes with the chili jam, they put different flavors in it, whereas this is just the pure flavor of the jalapenos, and the sugar, of course. All right. So you have, it is a kind of a jam jelly consistency.
1: And did you have an interest in cooking? Did you have a background in all of this?
4: I didn't, no. I was studying English linguistics and literature at the time in the University of Alberta. But then when we moved home and I finished my degree and I went back to doing teaching here with adult education, adult literacy, some of my kids had grown up and moved away. I was diagnosed with breast cancer in 2011, so I took a year or two out from that, you know, to kind of get all that done and dusted and out of the way. So then after that, I went back temporarily teaching, and then I thought, no, I'm going to do now what I want to do. I'm going to be my own boss, and I want the challenge. I want to be able to use my creativity more. But I've always loved food. My father would have been, I would have gone out shooting ducks and pheasants with daddy, and he'd have been into getting, you know, fishing and whatnot. So he was gathering mushrooms in the autumn. I remember him trying to make mushroom ketchup one time. So yeah, there was always this fantastic, interest in food. I've loved food. Like when we go somewhere, it's always about the food.
1: Oh yeah, yeah, that's something that I can absolutely relate to. I am familiar with your products, I have to say, Siobhan, because of your gluten-free granola, which I eat. I mean, you're around now a long time.
5: Yes, you just make me feel really old.
1: That's a good thing in business in Ireland, isn't it?
5: It is, I suppose, a bit of longevity. Yeah, started the business in a very small way in the year 2000. And then by 2004, we sold the cows and set up the Foods of Athenry.
1: And then you had a bit of a setback, didn't you?
5: Yes, we had multiple speed bumps over the years, a lot of which other people also had. But we had one specific to ourselves and a few others in the country, because we're not the only one who had a fire and burnt down. So yeah, that was in 2011.
1: And how did you recover from that and get to where you are now, would you say?
5: I firmly believe at this point, I actually never got over it. So if we light a fire in the house, I watched the flames flicker, and my husband put a kind of a yellowy security light outside the factory. And if when I see it, like my nerves get a little, I keep saying, change it to a white one. It just gives me, I know, the heebie-jeebs. But back at the time, it was a little bit of, this is really hard to explain it. It's like at the time we have five kids. At the time, three of them are in university. So I was like, well, what was I going to do?
1: No choice.
5: There was no choice. And it was like, why did the chicken cross the road? So as the chicken, we were halfway across that road at that point. We'd been in business maybe 7-8 years. And the way I saw it, it was as fraught to continue crossing the road as it was to go back. And then I said to my husband, I've never seen the other side of the road. So let's, you know, persist and make it to the other side of the road. But I won't lie, it was really, really hard. We were underinsured, which was our fault, not the insurance company. The insurance company were very good to us. We spent the money really quickly because I didn't budget it. I just didn't think, you know.
1: Just perhaps didn't have experience in that particular field at that time.
5: Exactly, and when you get a wad of money, you spend it. So we ended up with no money. The banks wouldn't support us because obviously our accounts look pretty, you know, shattered. We were closed for a year. But strangers offered us money, and I still think of them, I swear to God. Somebody at the time, a lady, came out to do a news report on us, and we were talking about our inability to get money. And she said, sure, I have a bit of money, I'll lend it to you. I didn't know this woman. And it was a significant amount of money. And I said, I'll give it back to you in a year. And she said, no problem. A year later, we didn't have it because things moved slower than we thought. And a very kind neighbour bought a field of us, the ODs in Esker. And we used that money to pay back this lady.
1: Wow, so you have really had to dig deep.
5: Oh, God, yeah.
1: Pivot, learn with your back against the wall.
5: Oh, 100%, 100%, yeah. So we had weeks where we didn't have money for wages. It wasn't easy. It wasn't easy. But, you know, the kids were a great support, and that made me very proud that we had reared such a great bunch of young people at that stage. My son had been working in the business at the time, having just finished his degree, and he was staying in an apartment we had by the bakery as opposed to kind of coming in with mommy and daddy. And he lost everything but the shirt in his back. Now, he didn't have a lot, but it was everything. Whereas we didn't, you know, lose everything. We still had our own things. So that sort of inspiration just really kept me going.
1: And would you say now you're back?
5: Oh God, yeah. I would say
1: back and then some.
5: Then some. I would say it took us until 2018 to cross that road. Like, I could see the footpath and I couldn't get up on that curb, could not. So 2018, 2019, up on the curb, sort of shown decent profits. The bank were very supportive, the agencies supportive. So from there on, it's been all, uphill.
1: And I'm looking at your beautiful products here in front of me. I'm looking at your Berry Boost granola, which I have eaten, and these, which I call the posh breads.
5: Oh, they are posh breads. And they're here to be tasted today with very posh salt and very posh salsa.
1: Oh, well, bring it on, folks. I've been here for 10 minutes. Nobody has offered me anything to eat. What have you got for me? So these are your, let's talk about these multi-seeds toasts. So bread toasts.
5: So when we started out in business, we were very much in sort of like shorter shelf life products, and we made soda breads. So then when we moved post-fire to a different way of making and distribution, we said, let's make gluten-free soda breads, slice them, chop them, dry them, and then hence the soda bread toasts.
1: Okay. I'm sorry, going off mic for a moment because I want to try one of these soda bread toasts and I'm going to try one of these jellies. And do you have a little bit of salt for me, Maeve? Achill Sea Salt, which I think a lot of people will be familiar with that brand as well. How did you start out? Where did the idea come from?
6: Yeah, so my mom actually had the idea. She was watching a documentary about sea salt in the UK, and she thought, why can't we do that in Achill? And when she gets an idea, there is no stopping her. So she brought us down to the beach and we collected buckets of seawater and we literally just went back to our kitchen and started boiling it.
1: And that's literally how it started.
6: That's how
1: down
6: it started.
1: Down to the local beach, couple of buckets, mum and a few of the kids, and away we go.
6: Yeah, yeah. We thought she was mad, but luckily we actually made lovely salt. It took a lot of trial and error, but we got there. And
1: how did you learn to do this?
6: YouTube.
1: Good old YouTube.
6: Yeah, we burnt a lot of pots. The oven broke many times. It was quite a chaotic time, I think, in our house. But eventually we realized that if you boil the water really slowly, it creates like a lovely soft sea salt. And we realized people liked it. So we started selling it just like locally, and it took off from there, really. It's just kind of grown ever since. And now we're in a factory in Achill Island. So we've upskilled, left the kitchen, thankfully, and
1: no more burnt pots.
6: No more burnt pots.
1: And you have diversified. I'm looking here in front of me at some sea salt fudges as well, caramel fudges. So when did you make that shift? And is that very much part of running a food business, that you're always looking to see where else can we go? What else can we create? How can we expand this brand?
6: Yeah, so that's our sea salt caramel fudge. And we really, in 2020, we thought, okay, there's only so much salt we can make. What other products can we look at? And we thought, there's amazing food producers all around the country. So we partnered with Mellows Fudge in West Cork to create our salt caramel fudge. And then we also have like a chocolate sea salt nougat and a salt caramel sauce. So for us, it's just about like using the other producers in Ireland and like creating other products that work really well with our salt, and they're really popular. Maybe it's time for like a little sweet treat. I think we'll pass over the fudge.
1: Oh yeah, send it over this direction too. I still have another 29 minutes before the team look to see what I have saved from them. I'm very impressed with your green jalapeno jelly, I have to say. I expect it to be really hot.
4: No, you see,
1: it's
4: what
1: not,
4: we no
1: different.
4: You know, as I says, my products are Irish hot.
1: Right. I not hot, really.
4: Yeah, exactly. That's it. You know, they're, as I say, we love world flavors. We love ideas from all around the world. But our market is Irish people and the Irish palate. And the fact is, we might like to think that we're extremely exotic, but there is still a limit to the heat that we like. So I think with the green jalapeno jelly in particular, you get the fragrance. See, what happens is, as the chilies are growing, they start off life being green and then they turn red. So the heat develops as they turn red, and it does change the kind of the flavor profile of it. So with the green one, you're getting the little bit of heat, but you're getting the actual flavor of the actual chili, which I think is very important, because personally, as an Irish person, when I taste food that's extremely hot, all it does is burn my mouth and I can't get any other flavour. So our jellies are to enhance your food. Like, you can use them as an accompaniment, but you can also use them as an ingredient in certain recipes as well that we have on our Instagram page and on our website. You have all these different recipes. So it is, as I say, it's to add to the food.
1: Now, it's one thing to create a product, right, and to develop a product and the branding around a product. It's another thing, isn't it, to get it into the shops, to get people to retail and to expand.
4: Yeah, you see, this is the thing. You know, you get a great product, and all our products are really good. There are so many excellent products on this island, as Siobhan said. And you can have a great name. Like, I do think, like, everybody notices and remembers our name a bit on the side, right? But that is only the beginning. You think, oh, that's great. I've cracked it. I've done all this. That's not that. That only means now you can join the game. You can join the race. So yeah, it's a huge thing then after that. You know, the supermarkets, in all fairness, they're going to do what's easiest for them and what works for them, and dealing with small producers. I can see it fully from their point of view. That means extra small accounts, extra admin, extra looking after all of these. And I mean, we need the supermarkets more than they need us, in all fairness, and that's the reality of it. So it's to kind of get in there and to get that relationship going and
1: get
4: build
1: that visibility.
4: Yeah.
1: I mean, you did with your own business with Foods of Athenry, you did a rebrand, didn't you, in recent years? What was the idea behind that? Why did you feel that was necessary? Was there new products that you were bringing on board, or you just wanted to refresh? I'm looking at your lovely new little, like, biscuits. Aren't they? The cookie biscuits?
5: There are. So I think that I wouldn't fully agree that we need them more than they need us. I think that they also need us for, say, for variety and choice. Consumers are more in control than ever before with social media. And I think that consumers are a great support to small businesses. Obviously, the supermarkets need to hit their margins and so on. And there is a lot more competition out there than there ever was, because I'm in business 20 years. So yes, a lot more people now looking for shelf space. And you have to be uniquely different, and you have to be special. Your product has to be special. You have to persuade them. But yes, commercials do come into it. In terms of us and the rebrand, it's a little bit like living in a house that you've never painted for 20 years. Like, why? Why would you do that? Why would you wear the same frock every day to work? You know, you'll go out and maybe reinvent yourself, get your hair done. So it's the same with the brand. So we decided last year, we just wanted to be a little bit more fresher, contemporary. I believe food is fun. Food should be fun. It's not too serious. We operate in the health sector. So while some people who are, say, celiac, it's a medical condition and that's very serious, other people choose to eat gluten-free or free from, for whatever reason they choose it. And food is fun, so we decided to fun it up a bit. We also had we were at the point where three of my grown-up children were in the business, who are younger than me, obviously.
1: and they wanted to bring their own stamp to it.
5: Well, also I felt they should. They should. So now if you look at our socials, it's a lot funner and they're in it a lot more, which is great, because I didn't love that part. But
1: and Maeve, speaking of fun, this is fun. This caramel fudge, is that what I made it? Salted, obviously, caramel fudge. Absolutely delicious. I'm actually going to put it to one side because I am definitely having that at 12 o'clock with a cup of tea. You've also gone into skincare, moving away from the food. Where has that come from?
6: So that was a big move for us this year. So we realised we had a byproduct when we were producing our salt. So once all our salt is made, we were left with this really rich magnesium liquid. And obviously there's quite a big trend in magnesium at the moment, especially for, you know, helping your joints and your muscles. So we thought, okay, what can we do with this? And we thought, all right, skincare is maybe a way to utilise it. So we've developed a new brand called Solia by Achill Island Sea Salt. And Solia means seawater and luxury. So we thought, that works. So we have a, like, magnesium body oil, a magnesium body moisturiser, and kind of like facial spritz and things like that. And yeah, it was just a way to use the byproducts. So it's just launched, but it's been quite successful so far. So
1: Well, I really enjoyed that item this morning. I loved tasting all of your products. And thank you for coming into Siobhan Lawless from Foods of Athenry, Hilary McGrath from A Bit on the Side, and Maeve O'Malley from Ackle Sea Salt. We are so lucky in this country, I think, with all the fantastic food producers that we have. And I look forward to doing this segment again.
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9: Listening to Lunchtime Live with Andrea Gilligan. It's 1800 453 106. That's the number if you want to join us between now and 2, or you can voice note us 087 1400 106. Blaise is with me on the line today because you got in touch, Blaise. You sent us an email to tell us about your recent flight to Ibiza from Dublin. What happened?
10: Well, I mean, it really started at the departure gate. We arrived at the departure gate and there were two groups of people that I was concerned about in terms of they were making an awful lot of noise. They appeared to be inebriated. And given what Michael O'Leary had stated about not tolerating inebriated passengers on their flights, as I was about to board the plane, I brought it to the attention of the female member of the ground crew. And she didn't appear happy that I was concerned about this. At that point, I'd actually forgotten that my husband's boarding pass was on my phone. And I went through, I swiped my boarding pass and went through, and he called at me after I went through, literally 30 seconds later, and said, you need to come back, my boarding pass is on your phone. So I came back through, and at that point, the member of ground crew that I had admitted my concern to said, the flight is closed, he can't board, and which I was frankly amazed by. And I said, but sure, you know, it's 45 seconds, 30 seconds, whatever it was, since I walked through. And she said, he can't board, the flight is closed. So I, you know, was trying to figure out, do I create a fuss? Or I asked her, would she get a manager? I said, we were picking up Australian in-laws tomorrow morning from the airport. I said, we have to board this flight. So it did occur to me at the time, I thought, well, they didn't call a last boarding, you know what I mean? Like, say, passengers. They didn't call his name, which meant, would imply that they hadn't counted the passenger manifest, because if they had, they would see that one passenger hadn't boarded the flight. They said nothing to anybody and just, according to this lady, we're closing the flight and not allowing him to get on the flight. So anyway, a lot of humming and hawing and to-ing and fro-ing without telling us why they were suddenly going to allow him board the flight, they did. So we boarded the flight and it was clear that there were two groups of people on the flight who were already, like before it ever took off, they were making quite a lot of noise. But it just deteriorated hugely.
9: Just please, sorry to cut across for a moment. When you say two different groups, I presume these are maybe potentially friends or family. Can you give us a kind of a rough age demographic of who you were talking about?
10: Okay, the group in front of me, I think there were about six or seven of them. They were all, I would say, 22 to 24. They were all male. The group that were way down the other end of the flight, I would say they were older, maybe late 20s. Maybe as much as 30. Mm. They seem to be mixed, male and female. Mm. Despite the fact that, you know, the first thing the steward said when we sat down was, if you drink your own alcohol or vape or play music, the police will be waiting for us in Ibiza. And of course, people, I don't know about the vaping, but certainly they were playing music. And I have no idea whether they were drinking their own alcohol or not. I didn't see that. But what I can attest to is that as they became noisier and noisier and more obstructive, the crew continued to serve them drinks. And in my line of sight, I could see there were two people. There was a young girl who was shaking from head to toe, and there was another lady who was just very agitated because the noise was just overwhelming.
9: Sorry, the lady, sorry Blaise, the young girl and the lady that you say were shaken, they weren't part of these groups. These were just other passengers like yourself.
10: No, they weren't. The young girl was part of, there was a two family group. She was in front of me to the right. She was about 15.
9: Mm.
10: She was very shaken. And I was just sitting there looking at her thinking, why should she be subjected to this? You know, we have all paid for our tickets.
9: Mm.
10: And since I arrived in Ibiza, Andrea, I've spoken to all of my friends that I meet up with here every year. People from flew in from Cardiff, Bristol, Stansted, Holland. None of them had any disruption on their flights. And the flight from Dublin, I mean, we have never had a pleasant experience flying from Dublin to Ibiza. Now, Ibiza to Dublin is absolutely fine. It's completely silent because none of these people appear to have any money left. And, you know, a lot of them, you know, don't even look right when they're boarding the flight. But the Dublin to Ibiza portion of it is just horrific. I mean, and, you know, I just thought we're not going to get out of this unscathed. I wouldn't surprise me if the police are going to alight the plane. And, of course, you know, the police and the paramedics were waiting for us when we arrived.
9: Were they? So the noise was that bad that obviously, to be fair to the air hostesses on board, they obviously had flagged this with security personnel in Ibiza who were waiting for you guys when you landed.
10: Well, what happened was, this is kind of revolting. There was this young girl saying that she could organise, you know, hookups for people on the flight if they so wanted. And at one point, a shirtless young guy, just in a pair of shorts, and a girl went into the toilet, and they came out about 10 minutes later to lots of whooping and shouting and yelling from these two groups of people. And the steward opened the toilet door after they exited it, and whatever he saw, he then went and got a large bag of wet wipes. And myself and Paul saw this, the man who was sitting to my left. He got a large bag of wet wipes and cleaned up whatever it was that they had left in the bathroom.
9: Sorry, just to be clear about this. So you're sitting in your seat on the plane.
10: Row five, clear view of the toilet.
9: And a shirtless guy and a girl, you witnessed both of them go into the one cubicle at the one time.
10: I did.
9: Spend 10 minutes in there.
10: Yes.
9: The two of them come out together out of this cubicle.
10: Yes.
9: And the air hostess goes in.
10: The steward, it was a man.
9: The steward goes in with wet wipes.
10: And cleans the toilet. And myself and Paul looked at each other and he said, well, I won't be using the toilet. And I said, well, I'll be waiting until I get to the terminal. At which point, the young man in front of me said, I want one. The young girl who had claimed she had organized the hookup. And she said, oh, you know, just tell me whoever you want. He got up out of his seat and he pointed at me and he said, I want her. At which point my new friend, Paul, that I've been discussing, you know, plumbing and damp proofing, we're just trying to distract ourselves from the mayhem. He intervened at that point. And at that point, I said to him, you need to be very, very careful. I said, that man on the other side of the aisle is my husband. And my husband had both earplugs and headphones on and his eyes closed. Because I said to him, you need to remove yourself from this because my husband's getting very worked up by the noise and the shouting and people jumping over seats and all the rest of it. And it was only at that point that young man realized that I wasn't a middle-aged woman on my own talking to young couple, but that the person in the aisle seat across from him was my husband. And thank God my husband didn't hear it because the people listening to this who would know my husband, I think it would have it could have been quite a more unpleasant situation if my husband had heard basically a young man on a Ryanair flight sexually harassing me, which is what he was doing.
9: Did you report that, please?
10: I didn't. There was no point. I mean, the whole thing was completely out of control. There was about another 45 minutes of the flight. I just wanted to get through it. The young nurse stuck in the middle seat with these people. God love her, she booked that seat. And she turned around, she got up out of her seat and turned around and she said, can you please tell me? She was like quite, you know, agitated. Mm. How long more we have on this plane? And I said, you have another 40 minutes. I said, if you need, you know, to talk to anybody, you can just turn around in your seat and talk to the two of us.
9: Well, fair play to you.
10: I'm 64. I've been around the block. But I just thought, you know, enough is enough. We paid for our seats. You know, everybody has their own stresses in life. We should not be subjected to that. basically they should have stopped selling them alcohol when it became clear their behaviour was out of control.
9: So you feel that they were intoxicated before boarding the flight. You flagged that with the air stewards on the ground in Dublin before anyone boarded the plane, and drink continued to be served on board mid-flight as well.
10: Yes. And then when the flight landed, the steward said, everyone stay in your seats with seatbelt fastened because the paramedics and the police are coming to the flight, at which point a very angry-looking pilot came out of the cockpit and exchanged words with the two stewards. So we sat there for 15 minutes in the sweltering heat. The young guy who had been shirtless, who was in the toilet with the girl, he was carried off the flight by paramedics. No, I wouldn't have said he was unconscious. We were told by the steward that there was an unconscious person on the flight and that was going to be removed by paramedics. He looked semi-conscious to me, but the paramedics removed him. And then two people from the group further down the flight that I had admitted concerns about, a man and a woman, they were asked to go with the police. And one from the group in front of me, which is the other group I'd been concerned about, the police were waiting for them. So there was 15 minutes sitting there in the sweltering heat. I mean, you think it's warm in Ireland. You can imagine what it's like here.
9: Gosh, I know.
10: And then we, it didn't stop there. Then there was an elderly woman whose bag was misplaced. Now, it turned out that the stewards had put it in with their bags, or at least that's what was said to us on the bus. So people were asked by any chance had they taken her bag. One of the people who had been interviewed by the police decided that it was being implied he'd stolen her bag. So when her bag was found and he had boarded the bus, we were all already on the bus. And again, it's stinking hot. You know, you're talking 32, 33 degrees.
9: Humidity and everything, and people are...
10: People are tired, stressed and upset. And he starts hurling abuse at this elderly woman that she was accusing him of stealing his bag, which she wasn't. Mm. She just wanted to get her bag back. Mm-hmm. At which point, a very big Spanish police officer boarded the bus, prodded him in the chest and shouted at him, no trouble in Spain. And at that point, he got off the bus, the doors closed, and finally we got to the terminal and we got out of there as quickly as we could. It was just so stressful. And what else was stressful about it was, you know, myself and Paul, you know, my new chum, were sitting there talking about what happened if there was a crisis midair. What would those people impede our exit from the plane? Would we have to try and get them off the plane? You know what I mean? You're talking about people who are like so intoxicated. If there had been a problem midair, what would have happened?
9: This is you can hear a blaze in your voice. I mean, it was an awful experience.
10: All of them have been an awful experience. But I mean, to be honest with you, and not only was it awful, but sitting, you know, the two people I had been concerned about were the two people that were interviewed by the police. Mm. And to have one of that group then proposition me on a flight, like, I just think that's outrageous. I don't even think that guy should have been on the flight.
9: Have you got on to Ryanair out of curiosity since you've got back?
10: I haven't, because we've been showing my Australian sister-in-law and her husband around. But myself and Paul, who was, you know, sitting to the left of me on the flight, we discussed this and I said, I'm going to be typing this while it's all very, very clear in my mind what occurred here tonight. And he had already given me his email address, so I ran it by him and said that was 100%, as far as he was concerned, his version of events.
9: This is the person who was
10: just appalling. And then everybody else you meet in Ibiza had a completely uneventful flight. Nothing happened on any of their flights.
9: And I take it from what you've said, you've gone to Ibiza from Dublin with Ryanair previously.
10: Well, I've been going to Ibiza since I was 19.
9: Oh, right, okay.
10: I'm 64.
9: Right, so...
10: I'm 64, so I've been coming here for 45
9: rodeo.
10: Years.
9: Yeah.
10: Oh, no, and I mean, we used to be... It was great when Aer Lingus flew here, but they just stopped. They suddenly announced they weren't flying to Ibiza anymore. And the only other way of getting here would be to go via, you know, Spain or Hamburg or whatever. And I just think, why should I have to go? I mean, Paul was saying to me, he said, you know, I'd love to meet up with you and your husband in Ibiza again. You know, we could go via Hamburg. And I was sitting there thinking, why should I fly via Hamburg because of the behaviour of other passengers?
9: And when you've been on previous flights to Ibiza, have you experienced behaviour, anything akin to this?
10: Yes. It's always very disruptive.
9: Is it?
10: There's always a lot of intoxication. Now, the reason, the email I sent you was because Ryanair, as you know, recently prosecuted somebody who caused a flight to be diverted. And Michael O'Leary said he wasn't tolerating inebriation on the flights anymore. And I thought, well, not only is your airline tolerating it, but your staff are selling them drink.
9: Will you get on to Ryanair about this?
10: When I get back to Ireland, I will.
9: Yeah.
10: You know, when I have, you know, safely, you know, deposited my Australian in-laws at departures in you know, Ibiza, or maybe, we're back in Ireland ourselves. But to be honest with you, we were so angry for days, and I thought this shouldn't be the beginning of our holiday.
9: No, and you don't want to be wound up like this, and you know it's in your mind and you're frustrated clearly about it, Blaise, you know, and I'm sure anyone listening today would probably feel the same, but so that's why you put pen to paper and got in touch with us here.
10: Well, and I have no intention, you know, I mean, I run a charity from my laptop, and I do other bits and pieces in terms of, you know, how I make an actual living. The charity is voluntary, and the charity goes with me wherever I go, so, you know, I still have to function every day, and you know, tune into whoever is asking me for help. But apart from that, I expect it just to be chilling out and meeting up with my friends.
9: Yeah.
10: But I would have to say, for the first kind of 2 days, we were both very wound up
9: and angry.
10: And I mean, my husband was furious when I told him I'd been propositioned by somebody who was certainly young enough to be my son. I would suggest if, you know, his mother gave a birth to him in her 20s, then I could have been his grandmother. But the fact that he thought he knew that, it's the arrogance of it, you know.
9: Well, look, I'm sorry to hear, Blaise, about your experience, and I'm sure our listeners today are just absolutely, you know, stunned by what you witnessed. I mean, like, a flight is a fairly confined space, and by three seats by three seats, I can understand that, you know, that you would naturally be very anxious watching this unfold. I hope after this you'll get to enjoy some of your trip to Ibiza.
10: Oh no, I'm happy out. I'm not living in Ukraine. Nobody's bombing my house. You know, I have very little in life to complain about. But I just think it's absolutely unacceptable that people who fly to Ibiza from Dublin should be subjected to this. I also think it's unacceptable that the ground crew in the airport in Ibiza and the police are met with the level of rowdiness and drunkenness that comes off the Dublin flight. I don't think they should have to deal with it either.
9: Mm.
10: Apart altogether from passengers who paid for their tickets.
9: Mm. Well, look, as I said, I'm sure there'll be people listening today, maybe on board that flight, Blaise, or maybe they've been on other flights and they've experienced something similar. If they want to get in touch with us, it's 1800-453-106. That's the number. Blaise, listen, thanks a million for contacting us and sharing your experience with us. And, I'm, you know, in the same breath, I'm sorry to hear that that's the experience you had, but we do appreciate your time here on the programme this afternoon.
10: Well, thank you for talking to me.
9: No problem at all. Email if you want to share your own stories, lunchtimelive@newstalk.com. We got on to Ryanair about Blaise's experience after she sent us the email, and they've come back to us this lunchtime. And what they tell us in relation to Blaise's flight story from Dublin, Ryanair is committed to ensuring that all passengers and crew travel in a comfortable and stress-free environment, environment free of unnecessary disruption caused by a tiny number of unruly passengers. Ryanair has a strict zero tolerance policy towards passenger misconduct and will continue to take action to combat unruly passenger behaviour on aircraft for the benefit of the vast majority of passengers who do not disrupt flights. So that's Ryanair's response in relation to Blaise's story. Other texters, though, getting in touch with us, listening to Blaise this afternoon on 087 1400 106, telling me that this listener says, I'm a frequent flyer, and this is a common problem for all flights to Ibiza. If you actually really want a quiet flight, you should fly with British Airways via Heathrow. But as Blaise says, she shouldn't have to do that. She shouldn't have to fly from a different country. Because of the problems, and it seems to have appeared, I mean, when you listen to her talk about the Mile High Club that she witnessed on board the flight. Another texter tells me, Ibiza flights are notorious for this. Even the very early ones, you'll always find people have started the holiday very early on in the airport pub. And another listener for the moment says, we went on a family trip to Ibiza in June. My kids were in shock at how different the flight was because everyone was very friendly and having fun. Everyone was up dancing to speakers. There was banging tunes. There was couples shifting. It was like the nightclub had already started in the flight. But it's Ibiza, so what do you expect? The flight had been delayed because somebody had vaped on the landing flight, so they had to wait, and as soon as that happened, someone was arrested. The flight attendants were assertive. There was no booze for sale. They warned people to sit down in a friendly but in a firm way. You could tell he was experienced in this type of flight. We weren't bothered by anyone, just young people having fun. Granted, drunk, but not harming anyone in this case, says this texter. Keep your experiences coming into us. We'll come back to this a little bit later in the show. The email, if you've experienced anything similar to Blaze on a flight to Ibiza, it's lunchtimelive@newstalk.com.
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9: We've been talking about the basics of minding your money here on the show over the last couple of weeks with the CEO at Fairstone Ireland, Paul Merriman, and a personal finance expert. Ask Paul. You're very welcome back to the programme. 087 1400 106 is the number. If you're just joining us and you want to listen about savings, investments, pensions, all of those podcasts are on the Go Loud app. You can subscribe there to Lunchtime Live. We're talking today, though, about inheritance tax, Paul.
11: Yes, we are indeed. I'm going to say it's up there. I think it's the worst tax. I don't particularly like any taxes. I think revenue coming after the estate is very harsh. I think a lot of that money that you would have established over your life has been income taxed, probably seeing capital gains tax on it. You know, you pay a lot of tax in your life, and I think coming after the estate is appalling. I genuinely do. And it's quite large. You know, it's 33%. There's definitely the thresholds we go through now. The thresholds do help, but I think they haven't increased. They were obviously much higher before the financial crash. They were brought back. They've increased slightly, but nowhere near the levels. And if you look at even just a family home, for argument's sake, you know, for children can get up to 400,000 euro in Group A threshold. Your kind of parents or your siblings or your nieces and nephews can get 40,000 euro before they fall into the taxable thresholds. And then you have 20,000 euro for anyone outside. So that's a stranger or anybody. So if you look at a family home, especially in any of the major cities, let's just take Dublin for argument's sake. If you have one child, they're going to get hit with a tax bill more than likely because the most properties are valued above the 400,000.
9: The reality of this now is that, you know, it's majority of the people living anywhere in Dublin, doesn't matter what air code you're in,
11: yeah, exactly,
9: is now going to be hit with this. And I know that the whole benefit, I suppose, for many supporters of inheritance tax is that it'll promote economic equality and that you'll reduce kind of that wealth concentration maybe across generations for decades. Yes. But now you've got 90% of people in most air codes paying
11: this. I think the problem with that statement is that last week we discussed pensions and how pensions are still taxable and when you draw them down when you get to retirement age. So this idea of wealth growing in a tax-free manner doesn't really work in Ireland. The only tax-free growth you get is in your pension while you're funding your pension, and then after the pension it's taxed when you draw it down from an income tax point of view. And everything else, if you look at even door tax and deposits, you look at again capital gains tax, all these taxes are there right the way through you're building your weight phase anyway to put back into society. So I think trying to do it on death, like I said, I don't agree with that. But look, going back into the examples here, the thresholds, the problem is if you have a child, one child, you know, if you do pass away and you have a family home, you're more likely going to see a tax because the kind of threshold is 400,000. Anything above that is taxed at 23%. So if you have a house worth 500,000 and the threshold is 400, you're going to pay 33,000 over the revenue commissioners or the estate is. And the big thing that people don't realise here is that, you know, it's great today's marketplace because a property is very easy to shift, I suppose, because we have a massive supply and demand issue. But, you know, years ago, we see people having to borrow because they couldn't sell family homes to pay the inheritance tax bill. And revenue put on interest and put on penalties if the bill isn't cleared quickly enough as well. So it's very penal for the estate being left behind. And the main message for today is, you can plan what to do with inheritance tax. And there's two types of people, Andrea, and I see this every time it points. One person will say, you know, sure, I don't care, I'm going to be dead and the kids are getting enough, let them pay the tax.
9: Yeah, well, that's it. People will say, I mean, like, if they are getting the 400,000 euro house, they're inheriting a lot more than they would have had.
11: Or more. And then there's other clients that I come across that will say, absolutely not. I've worked too hard to build my estate for my family and I don't want to leak it to the revenue commissioners. So those clients will put in various different measures, various different measures to make sure they can pass it on to the children in a more efficient manner. And that's really important. And
9: How do you do that, Paul?
11: There's loads of ways you can transfer assets to the children while you're still alive. You can use the small gift exemption, it's 3,000 a year to anyone. So if you have a large, if you have a number of children, you have in-laws as well, if you have grandchildren, you can start giving 3,000 euro per year to everyone. It's called a small gifts exemption. You have to be careful in that though, because it drains cash flow and it can do it quite quickly. You can also put in what's called a Section 72 life assurance policy, called a whole life policy. That means when you pass away, the life assurance money will be paid out, but it doesn't form part of the estate because under what's called the Section 72 Act. So that's a really clever way for people to fund, to pay the tax bill. So the parents will typically put it in place. It's on a joint life second basis. So say it was myself and my wife, Sarah, and we have got one. So if I was to die first, nothing happens because Sarah gets the estate. And then when Sarah passed away, it gets down to her four children. And that's when the Section 72 policy will pay out and would help the kids either pay the inheritance tax or reduce the inheritance tax liability. But I'd say to anybody that's in this situation is to make sure you're getting advice as soon as possible. And unfortunately, it's a very difficult conversation, especially for adult children to talk to about their parents, because they're kind of keeping one eye on what's going to happen.
9: It's a controversial topic to bring up anyway 100%. At the best of times, but yeah. What child wants to bring this up with their parent?
11: We would house, I suppose, in our boardroom, we've had families in where you'd have parents kind of bringing this conversation up and then trying to bring the children and let them understand what's going to happen to the estate when they pass away and what, who gets what, but also what happens from a tax element point of view. And then you would have it where you see children coming in, especially where they have family businesses, where there's maybe a lot of assets and a lot of cash also outside of, say, the family home or the personal assets. So it gets quite heavy, the tax liability then. Now, there are various revenue rules that help people here, so don't you panic over the family home, for argument's sake. There's a principal private dwelling leave. If you're living in the house, or you're kind of most kids under 18, or maybe even 30 these years, are probably still living at home, and they stay in the house after death as well for a certain period of time. They get an exemption on the family home. You'll see business relief as well come in. So if you are in the family, the revenue will write down the value of the business by about 90% for tax planning purposes, for tax calculation purposes. So there's numbers of reliefs out there to help people. It's just all too often that people don't know about them until it's too late, as in when something's happened, when someone's passed away and they're left with the inheritance tax issue. And it's one that catches a lot of people off guard.
9: So this is why, and you know you made this point last week as well, Paul, this is why it's important to, you know, if you are in this position and you're maybe looking at gifting or the inheritance tax issues for your children, that you meet with some kind of guidance or financial advisor, whoever it is, but talk to someone about it.
11: You need the financial plan, and there is business assets and there are a large estate, you usually bring in tax planning alongside it, but it's so important to sit down and think about it. Or else, like I said, if you're one of those people listening today, and you don't care, you're going to say the kids can just pay it.
9: Well,
11: they're getting enough as it is.
9: It's your money. It's you worked hard enough.
11: You're 100%. I think you should spend it as much as you possibly can. And this is where financial planning really comes into play. I've mentioned this a few times over the last few weeks. Sometimes financial planning, especially with clients we find over 60, 65 years of age, they've spent 40 years saving, or if not longer, saving their money. They also remember a different Ireland than what I know, and that they had nothing at one stage or came for very little. So they've grown into this kind of massive saving habits for decades, and it's very hard to get themselves out of saving habit and to spend their money. So a financial plan is supposed to be there to teach people how they can actually spend their money and making sure that everything's going to be okay when they get to 80 or 90 years of age, what's going to be left and how it doesn't all leak to the revenue. So either spend it or give it in a way that's appropriate to get away from the revenue commissioners.
9: The listener questions, as you can probably imagine, Paul, are starting to filter through. It's 087 1400 106 is the number. Just before we go to them, so you can gift your children after your day 400,000 euro.
11: Yes.
9: So before they have to pay tax on it.
11: Yes, exactly. Yeah, and 3,000 per year. So that 400,000 is lifetime. So if you got a gift off your parents, say for a deposit for a house of 40,000 euro, that comes off the 400,000 when they pass away. So capital acquisition.
9: How do they know
11: tax,
9: that?
11: It's self declaration.
9: Right.
11: And the revenue request that if you're getting 80% of your threshold, or up over 80% of your threshold, that you make the declaration then as well.
9: And what so if you get a wedding present or something as well?
11: Well, presents are different. Technically speaking, they're under gifts still. So you have that 3,000 euro small gifts exemption. So if you're looking at getting a gift, parents could give the bride or the spouses 6,000, 3,000 each. And that gets them out of that. So that's the gift, if you like, from the parents. You can also do that per year. So you could do it, say, if you're going to know someone getting married next year, you give them maybe 12,000 this year as a couple and 12,000 next year as a couple.
9: So that's for the children. It's 40,000 for your, if you have any nieces or nephews that you love dearly.
11: 40,000 for nieces, yes, and then 20 euro for anyone outside that. Now, it's a really important revenue, and I think you're going to see a big budget change this year. I really think this is going to come in. they're looking at extending for, there's massive pressure on the government for people that have no children, because they're saying we're getting absolutely hammered here because we have built up estates, we've built up property, and because we have no children, our estate's getting taxed, and that 40,000 is the only threshold, and everything above the 40,000. So there's a massive disadvantage. So I think what they're going to do with the budget this year is extend the favourite niece or nephew. So there's a rule called the favourite niece or nephew.
9: Favourite niece or nephew.
11: For businesses. So if you're a business owner and your children aren't in the business, but your favourite niece or nephew are in it and operating it and have the qualifications, they can take over the business and they reduce the value down from by 90%.
9: Okay.
11: I think they're going to extend that to the principal private residence of people that have no children, at least. I think that's the minimum they should do, and I hope that's the minimum we'll do in the budget this year.
9: Right. Please ask Paul if an inherited house then becomes an asset that you'd be taxed on if you decided to sell it, as it may not be your primary residence.
11: So first of all, there's two separate transactions here. One is the inheritance of the house. So if the house is coming and it falls outside the threshold, it's about 23% to be paid in it. If it's not your principal private residence and you're going to rent that property, you're just going to pay rental income, income tax on the rental income coming in. And if you sell it in the future, the difference between the value inherited at and the value you sell in the future will be another CGT, which is the same rate of 33%. So there's two separate things, I think, in that question. One is the inheritance itself, and then what happens to it once you get rid of the property if it's not your principal private residence.
9: Listeners, as I was given some prize bonds, not worth a lot of money, by grandparents, but they're under their name and I can't transfer them or cash them in. Does this mean that they're just going to go by the waste, as they were of small value? They were not in any will, though. They weren't included in any will.
11: So really what should have happened there is they should have went through if there was no will, it looks like they've been missed by the solicitors, because if
9: they weren't included in the will, they must have been handed over to the person previously.
11: Yeah, so you'd have to, if there's any kind of record, right, you'd be heading back towards state savings to be able to have a chat with them how you transfer them over, especially if they were transferred. If it was in the will, or if it indeed went towards grant of probate, they would have been transferred under the legal entity from a grant of probate point of view. So I'm not sure if they just were completely missed. But technically speaking, if they're not in your name, they're no value to you whatsoever. And they can't even be declared to revenue because they're not in your name.
9: Yeah. Price bonds were a big thing years ago, weren't they?
11: They're a big thing years ago, and they should be avoided at all costs. In my opinion.
9: Right.
11: We'll next week.
9: If a daughter inherits the family home, do they have to live there for several years before they can sell it?
11: Yes, they do. So that's what I'm saying. It's the principal private residence relief. They also can't have an interest in any other property. So if your daughter has a property somewhere that they were, even with, say, an ex, seen this before, where someone had a property with an ex, they left the house, it was still in joint names, moved back with mom and dad passed away, they don't qualify because they have an interest in another property in that case.
9: They could inherit it if it was up to the 400,000.
11: They could inherit it, but if they have, they won't get the principal private dwelling relief. So if you have the principal private dwelling relief where you live in the house before and after the death, there's no tax at all. There's no 400,000, there's no tax you pay in regard to the value of the property.
9: But you can't have another house yourself.
11: But
9: this
11: can't
9: be
11: have
9: a family
11: house yourself.
9: Like a hold
11: exactly,
9: home or something.
11: Exactly, yeah. So if that person had another family home somewhere, they won't get the principal private dwelling relief, and therefore they'd be back to the 400,000 euro, and anything above that would be taxed at 3%.
9: Here's a lovely parent here getting in touch, Paul, wondering, if I pay for my daughter's wedding, will that count against her inheritance tax down the line?
11: It will actually come off the threshold, yes. So again, be careful of that, by using, technically speaking, be using a small gift exemption where you can to your daughter and her partner, and you can try and do that as soon as possible.
9: So that means that person, assuming that's the mum, said,
11: yeah,
9: they can give 3,000 to the daughter
11: and 3,000
9: this year,
11: to the spouse. Yeah,
9: so
11: this year,
9: grand
11: and next year is 12,000 euro. Now, to be fair, a lot of people pay it, and there is like revenue on a case by case basis when it comes to another point of view. Some of these life events, like you talk about, even people like kids still living at home past 21, 22 years of age and still getting funded by parents, they're still in within that small gift exemption. Technically, revenue come back in orders, and any of those transfers to kids are due to be in outside that 3,000 per year will be reduced off the 400. It's a lifetime gift and inheritance limit.
9: There's another listener again about this 3,000 euro. Do you have to keep a record of that, or how does that?
11: Technically speaking, you should. You should do it by bank transfer, and if you were sending it, you should be putting gift beside it. That's what I do. I wouldn't be just paying it through and not having a record, because you know in years to come you're looking back in bank statements, you might remember, especially if there's multiple transactions to one person. So yeah, you should make a note of it. You don't have to declare it to revenue though, you only need to declare it if it's up to 80% of the actual threshold. So if somebody was getting up to 80% of the 400,000 euro, in that case then you'd have to be able to declare it. So up to, if you're giving your child over 320,000 euro, they need to make the declaration to revenue today to let the revenue know that they've received 80% of their standard fund of their threshold. So yeah, that's what has to happen once you're gifting that type of money. The thing to say here, if people are wealthy enough, you should really consider trying to give as much, if not all, the 400,000 over their children as soon as possible, because the money grows in their names then over the next whatever. So say if someone in their 50s was exceptionally wealthy, they could give the 400,000 each now rather than wait until they pass away, for example, at 90 years of age, because all of the growth in the 400,000 is actually gone to the child. That can be in trust for the child or given to them over 18. So there is really strategic ways of driving down the liability of the estate. But again, you have to obviously have the cash and the whereabouts to do it.
9: Please ask whether inheritance tax applies to trusts. If a parent sets up a trust and names their child as beneficiary of the trust, will the inheritance tax rules apply here?
11: No, but really, really important there. Depends what you put into the trust. So I'd have a lot of clients who'll put in the 3,000 euro to the trust because a small gifts exemption and it doesn't apply, and both parents can do that. So you can set up a trust for your child, put 3,000 for each parent, which is 6,000 a year, and when you pass away or when the trust comes to 18 years of age or whenever the child gets the trust, there's no inheritance or gift tax on it because you use a small gift exemption to fund it all the way. It was a really clever way of getting the money out of the estate without impacting the 400,000 threshold. But yeah, back to the question itself, if you put the money into the estate, say you have a trust and you put 400,000 into the trust today, well, that's your, you've given it to the child even though it's in the trust. So the 400,000 has been used up.
9: We're going to have to come back and talk about trusts another day. Quite a few people getting in contact about these.

0: Live today. You might explain, Sharon, why are some people, well, some widows in particular, having difficulties renewing passports for their children?
1: Hi, Andrea. Thanks for having us on. Actually, it's Widowed and Bereaved Partners Ireland. It's not for the parents.
0: Apologies, but Sharon.
1: This is, no, that's absolutely fine. But what we are working on at the moment is passport applications and renewals for our children. So I lost my husband in January 2020, and I have three children who were 13, 10 and 6 at the time. They didn't have passports. So a couple of years later, I decided I wanted to bring them out foreign, and I went online and applied for the passport. But I was very surprised that I had to do this whole other layer when applying for the passports, which is get a signed affidavit by either a justice of the peace or a solicitor. So what I had to do was I downloaded all those forms. I made an appointment with a local solicitor who does not know me from Adam, by the way. And I had to present with my husband's death certificate and my children's birth certificate and this form. And he signed, notarized the back of the forms to say he'd seen them, and also the signed affidavit. And then I proceeded with the passport application. I'm a member of a Facebook page called Widowed in Ireland, and I thought that once I'd applied once, it would just be a simple process then of renewal. But actually, every single time we renew a passport for our children, we have to go through the same process.
0: Why, Sharon?
1: So, well, on the 27th of May, Lisa Rojas, who's also a member of WPPI, and myself met with the officials in the passport office. It was based on a huge press release and campaign that we had with all of the TDs, and we were granted this meeting with directors within the passport office. And it was a very positive meeting. They were very understanding of where we were coming from, but they said that they could not do away with this idea of this signed affidavit having to be done every single time. And the reasons they gave us was, number one, they said, oh, well, if we change it for you, we'd have to change it for everybody else. And by that, they mean other single parents. Now, I consider myself a lone parent. I don't consider myself a single parent because there is no other parent now. I am the sole guardian for my children. Mm-hmm. So single parents would be people that have children, but the parents may not be living together. And in that case, both of them have to sign the passport anyway. Then there's lone parents where the other parent is alive but not involved, and they have to go to court to prove that they're a sole guardian, and then they proceed the same as we do. And they argued, yes, but like in that case, the parents might come back. But no matter how much we wish for the other parent to come back, that is never happening.
0: So in kind of maybe basic layman's terms, that, you know, that somebody couldn't get a passport for their child to take them and leave the country and never return. But in your case, and I'm sure for other widowed people out there, I mean, sure, like, obviously that's not something that you can do. Your circumstances are very different. But is that kind of the premise of this?
1: That's the premise of it, that they felt that they couldn't change it because they'd have to change it for everybody else. But our argument is, no, they wouldn't have to change it for everybody else. Then their other one was that there could actually be an assigned guardian at the death of the other parent. And that does happen occasionally. In our experience, it's quite rare, but it does happen where there is, you know, the parent that's the remaining parent and then another assigned guardian. So then when they said that, I said, but what checks do you make to ensure that there is no other assigned guardian? And they make none, Andrea.
0: And whatever about having to do this the first time? But you have to do this every time you're renewing the passport up until the child's 18.
1: Yeah, every time. And for some of our members, you know, particularly women may have been pregnant when their partner has passed away. So that's like four applications. And you have to pay for the affidavit. In my case, it was €10 per affidavit. So that was €30 on top of applying for the passport. And, you know, the vast majority of our members don't have a lot of money, you know, particularly when we have children. So it's an additional cost. But every other country in Europe that we have looked at, so, you know, France, Britain, Italy, Spain, etc., they all ask you to prove it once. And then after that, it's a tick box on the passport application because it's all based on trust. They do no other checks to ensure the safeguarding of the children, which is what they kept saying to us. They do no other checks. It's based on our filling out that form correctly. So why can't they trust us to fill it out?

0: correctly and not have to keep proving it.
1: Michael is with us, Sharon, on the line as well. I'm sure it must be very emotional, Michael, is it, having to go back and, I suppose, get that affidavit when you're making that passport application each time?
2: It is, yes. No, I only had to do it for two of my daughters once because of their age. But there's people like there might have to do it if they have 2 to 3 very young children. They might have to do it 8 to 10 times, like. And every time they do that, they have to get out the death certs, they have to go and get this signed. The circumstances have changed, haven't changed. Like, our partners are not coming back. Like, and it brings it all back in to you every single time you do anything like this. Like, and the fact is, like, we're nearly being. It's nearly like you feel like a criminal because, like, why have we to do this? Like, we did nothing wrong. Like, this is the situation we found ourselves in. Like, and you bring back up that emotions every time. Like, and so it is not fair on people. And people say, look, some people will say, look, sure, you should suck it up. That's what they're doing. And but, like, we do it. We have no problem in doing it once.
1: Mm.
2: And, like, doesn't come back. Like, so your guardianship, unless something happens to you, in which case if it does, you won't be applying for the passport anyway. So if they can hold affidavit on file with the death cert of your partner on file, like in this day of modern technology, it shouldn't be a thing. And at the end of the day, it's your signature on the passport saying that your circumstances haven't changed. Like, once there's a tick box on the passport, your circumstances haven't changed since your last passport application, and you think that it's your signature the only legal part in that. They won't go back to the solicitor and say, did you check up as this, right? Like, there's no checks. It's your signature is the only thing that's the legal part of that passport. Like, that you're signing, that all the information here I know is correct.
1: If you wouldn't mind doing it the once, Michael.
2: That's life. You have to do it once. Oh, no problem. That's part of life. And even doing it once, you'll find it out. But, like, if you have to bring that back up again, like, and, like, there's a lot of younger widows on
1: there
2: the group.
1: With
2: very, very young children, like. And just going back to the day when we started this, like, this was found out, all the issues we are dealing with, like, was all found out through the group we have there set up 7 or 8 years ago, like. And that's, like, that was one of the issues, and it's one of the big issues constantly coming up, like, and people find it very, very
1: I can see that. I mean, I can understand, I mean, particularly in yourself and Sharon even talking about people maybe where a partner dies and there's, you know, an unborn child or during the pregnancy. It must be very, very upsetting for them having to constantly do this. Lisa Rojas, that Sharon mentioned, is with us here on the line as well, because Lisa, you too have been campaigning for this. Do you expect that the campaign will this actually come to pass, that there will be some change?
3: Well, we do hope that there will be change. You know, I just can't see how they can justify carrying on the same way as it is now, you know. And, as, you know, as well as the affidavit form that people are having to fill in, it's also having to repeatedly submit the death certificate as well every single time. And, you know, that's not going to change. That's going to be the same one every time you're renewing. So,
1: you think when it's on file, it's there for life, wouldn't you?
3: Absolutely, and that won't change, you know, at any point. And I know in my situation, I've got 4 children, and it was actually easier for me to renew their UK passports than to go down the route of renewing their Irish ones. Now, I will have to do that soon because of the changes with the UK passports, but it shouldn't be. It shouldn't be like that.
1: And what response have you had, just finally, Lisa, from government about this?
3: Well, as Sharon said, we had a meeting in with the passport office, and it was great to open up that communication. But it needs to come from higher up. Sharon's actually a constituent of Helen McEntee and has contacted her both on a personal level and as chair of the WBPI, and there's been no meaningful engagement at all there. So, you know, that's what we really think we need to happen next. It needs to go up above the sort of on the ground in the passport office.
1: And you think that'll be the only way to try and expedite some change on this?
3: Yeah, absolutely. Yeah. And just take the burden off of us. Yeah. You know, we're having to prove every single time.
1: Very
3: and it is a burden.
1: And I'd say a lot of people, Lisa, only listening to yourself and Michael and Sharon here today, weren't even aware of this, you know, until they've heard you guys actually talking about this on the programme. Look, we'll certainly contact the Minister's office and see what, if any, change is likely to come to pass as a result of your campaign. For the moment, Lisa, we'll leave it there. Lisa Rajas, Sharon Kavanagh, who's from the chairperson of the Widowed and Bereaved Partners Ireland, and Michael as well, thanks for getting in touch. Email if you want to share your experience is lunchtimelive@newstalk.com.
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1: You might remember on Thursday we were talking about calls to scrap the VAT on sun cream products, and we heard from listeners to the programme who got in touch to share their own experiences about finding moles, even receiving a skincare diagnosis, the treatment, and backing calls for VAT on products to be removed, because some listeners told us that, like, the cost of some sun creams can often be a deterrent to people to buying them. And even actually putting enough sun cream on their body as well. I shared my own experience with you last week. I had a mole that had to be removed after the doctor discovered it, or the consultant, dermatologist discovered it while I was out recording a report for this programme. To basically try and help, you know, inform all of us about what to look out for when you're examining your own skin. Fortunately, it wasn't anything cancerous, thank God. But it, you know, it was a story I shared with you in an effort to try and help raise awareness about all of this. 1800 453 106 is the number. Catherine is with me on the line today because, Catherine, I believe your mole check led to a different diagnosis. Is that right?
5: It did. Hi, Andrea. How are you doing?
1: Not bad.
5: So in 2019, I was worried about moles, and I was referred on to our plastics consultant here in the west of Ireland. And a couple of years later on a Sunday, because she was so backlogged, she brought a lot of people in because we were waiting so long to be seen. And that was in 2023. And during the mole check, she said, oh, you've quite a lot of moles. I'm going to do a full mole mapping on you. So changed into a gown, what have you. And then she said to me, oh, my good God, how are your mammograms? And I said, sorry, I said, I'm only 44. She said, I'm too young for a mammogram. And she said, no. She said, you have an extremely rare breast disorder called bilateral hypoplastic breasts. And she said, you should have a mammogram after the age of 18, 20.
1: This is the first you heard
5: because
1: of it, Catherine.
5: It was a high risk. Never heard of it. And I've had four children, and funny enough, would say not all of them wanted to be breastfed, but one of them in particular, I used to joke that one breast was like dinner and the other one was like her dummy, because she never seemed to get satisfied off one of them. And it turns out that's because, just unknown in my case, reason, during puberty, one of my breasts failed to develop properly, and so milk ducts never formed in one of my breasts. So my child was actually having a dummy, effectively, during feeding than I thought she was. And on top of which, it's linked to heart problems. So she sent me off as well for an echo, and I have a leak in mitral valve. So, but it's not overly concerning. Yeah. But what it has opened up is the fact that my daughters also have it, and that two of them have it anyway, and the third one doesn't. But that they will be checked early on for screen for breast cancer and for heart problems.
1: And all of this came off you basically getting them.
5: Three moles.
1: A mole mapping carried out. Yeah.
5: Absolutely, yeah, because when I was younger, before I knew what moles were and before we all knew about skincare, because, you know, I'm nearly 50, it wasn't a big thing when we were growing up, kind of later on in our teens, yes. I used to love scratching them and making them bleed because I didn't understand, you know, what they were. It was like a habit. But no, luckily, they're fine. So the only treatment for it is obviously keep an eye on mammograms and echoes and then reconstruction. So they'll do a fat transfer to make them look normal.
1: And would you have known over the years, Catherine, you know, from even looking or examining your own breasts, that there was a disparity? Like, was it obvious to look at it, or...?
5: Oh, very obvious.
1: It was,
5: yeah.
1: Right.
5: But I mean, you know, like I would say, I would have breastfed, so I'd have had lactation nurses. I had a child that attended Crumlin Hospital, and we lived there for a few months after she was born. And I expressed milk, and there was lactation specialists there that would have talked to you. And nobody ever said, Christ, one in particular, it's quite tubular. And it doesn't look right. Both of them never really look right, but it's like you just kind of get used to what you were born with. We're not really, as women, even you know, our gynecological issues, we're not really encouraged to go see a gynae just for, you know, regular things. You know, it's only for smear test job and done, or unless it's serious and needs treatment. And so, you know, you look at them, like I've always worn padded bras, much more on my left, my right side than my left, because it's very, very small. And, you know, nobody said anything, so I didn't think there was anything wrong with them. But thanks to Dr. Deirdre Jones in the west of Ireland, she is brilliant. She deals with a lot of reconstruction and, you know, things like that, from cancer and various things.
1: Yeah.
5: And is a very big sun advocate of sunscreen. And, yeah, like, only for her. I would never have known.
1: And it's obvious, you know, I'm sure you're glad that was highlighted, and do you know, has that resulted in, have you had to have surgery or manage that, Catherine, or how down the line now, how have you dealt with that?
5: So down the line, I'm on a waiting list for, so they will do fat transfer.
1: Right,
5: so they'll take existing fat transfer, don't worry, there's plenty of it on offer. they'll pick the best spot, they'll try to hold on to the best fat without breaking it up when they remove it, and then they'll transfer it into my breast to make them look natural.
1: So it just shows you the benefit, doesn't it, of getting the mole mapping?
5: Well, I'll tell you, and especially somebody who knows their stuff, you know, as I joke, I went in for 3 moles and came out with a boob job.
1: Yeah, you've seen the lighter side of it anyway, but I know, you're right though, you're right to flag it, and fair play to you, Catherine, for getting in touch and sharing that with us. We appreciate it. Andy, I think Catherine is on the line as well. Andy, good afternoon.
6: How are you?
1: I'm not bad, Andy. So I believe your wife spotted a mole, is that right?
6: Well, it wasn't so much she spotted a mole. I went off to Spain in my early 20s, spent a year, came back mahogany. You do, this the mad thing is, you used to mix like cocoa cream with oil, like cooking oil, and you'd smear it on. And you'd be lying there and you would literally feel yourself frying in the sun.
1: It was a different time.
6: I came back. Oh, yeah, a different time, a younger years, silly years. But I came back, Grant, I was mahogany, and when all the tan went, I had a mole in my abdomen that was about the size of a penny. And I didn't bother about it for years. Now, we'll go back from the mid-80s, go forward to 1998. My daughter was 2, she was getting her last of her MMRs. The mole was niggling me. My wife was going, no, that doesn't look right, show the doctor. I went, oh, right, okay. In we go, there we go, MMR done, and I went, there's a mole there, my wife's niggling me. He picked up the phone and went, surgery, please.
1: Straight away.
6: Yep,
1: took
6: one look at it and went, boom. And it was in 3 weeks later, and that was fine. It was I was 6 weeks out of work. And we moved from Dublin to Carlow, got a new doctor, and our old doctor went, come here, excuse me, I'm looking for you. Suspicious cells still. Then that's where I got, not blasé, that's where I got the fright. Sit down here. So another big chunk out. And basically I go in every few years and they take out a mole here, a mole there. Thanks to my wife. Very thanks to my wife that I'm still here.
1: Yeah.
6: And the bottom line is, check your moles.
1: Absolutely.
6: Get them looked at. All you're doing is you're going into your doctor and the doctor's looking at it. And if you have a good doctor, it's only someone is going to have a look. I went down to Wexford a year and a half ago. I get every 4 or 5 years there's something removed. But I went down to, they sent me to Wexford with a mole in the back of my hand. And out came the consultant, and it's like, you know, your antiques guys that have the little magnifying glass. And they're having a look at hallmarks and what have you. He came out and he was, I'm standing in my boxers, literally standing, and he's going and looking over my skin. It's not intrusive. It is a bit, but it's like I'm standing there.
1: It's very bare.
6: And there he comes with his little magnifying glass, and he looked again at my abdomen, a tiny, tiny, tiny little black mole. And he went, that one on your hand, I'm not bothered about. We'll have you in for that one there.
1: And did they turn out to be cancerous, Andy, or did you ever have to?
6: No, thankfully not. Gosh, now, one from my knee. Oh, I got a big mole taken off my knee. And the consultant was like, hang on, there's a single hair in that. And it was a big mole. It was bigger than one in my abdomen. And she looked and went, there's a single hair in there. Now, if that was, it shouldn't have growth in there. So I'm not going to do the full. I would have been out for about 3 months. It would have been right down past my knee if they did the full operation. And she was like, no, I'm going to hang back. I'm going to do so much, which they did remove. And it's the one thing that you want is a letter saying it's benign.
1: It's benign. And when you heard the calls last Thursday, Andy, you know, for the VAT on sun cream products here and to be scrapped, I assume from everything you've gone through, that's something that you'd support.
6: Oh, I've got my kids covered in sunscreen. And I'm like, you've got the DNA, it's in there. And my son's a ginger.
1: So you would support, and so is my granddaughter.
6: I'm here now, and thanks to my wife as well, and I'm here now, and I've got a grandchild that's a ginger, and it's get the cream on.
1: Yeah, well, it should be, regardless, it's, you know, isn't the message for everybody to make sure that they're, I suppose, plastered in sun cream from head to toe, as we learned from listening to experiences last week. Another listener tells me, the simple message, a freckle that changes in shape, colour, can always be a risk. It could be cancerous. This listener tells me that they had melanoma themselves. They were very fortunate, though. They had it removed back in 2024. Let me bring in Dr. David Buckley, Andy, for a moment. David Buckley is from the Kerry Skin Clinic. David, good afternoon.
7: Good afternoon, Andrea.
1: So, David, you've heard experiences from Andy and Catherine, and we heard from many others, actually, who got in touch with us on the programme last Thursday as well to detail their own mole mapping and mole removal experience. But if there's one thing I've learned since I shared my own experience on the show last week, it's remarkable the number of people who've had something removed.
7: Yeah, of course. Well, Irish people are covered in moles, generally speaking, and a mole that changes, particularly in an adult, is always a bit of a concern. Doesn't necessarily mean that it's skin cancer, but if a mole changes in size or shape or colour, and that's going on for more than 6 or 12 weeks, and it looks different than any other mole or behaves differently, that's what we call the ugly duckling sign. Well, that's important, particularly in an adult, right? Children hardly ever get melanomas, so it's really not a risk factor for children, and children are getting new moles, and of course they're growing and stretching, so you expect moles to change in a child, but not in a fully grown adult, like over the age of 16 or 18, you know. So if you get a brand new mole over the age of 40, that's very suspicious, because you don't normally develop new moles over the age of 40. And if you do get a new mole at that age, then it's highly suspicious, probably needs to be checked by a doctor who specializes in skin diseases. And I think it was Andrew who mentioned there about the microscope, or the little handheld. So that's called a dermatoscope. So that's not just a microscope, it's more than that. You can actually see three-dimensional structures within the skin. You can see down to deeper layers than you would with a magnifying lens. So it's almost like using a microscope on the skin. So that's helped us a lot. So now we can actually tell confidently what is completely harmless. And we can also tell very confidently what is highly suspicious or needs biopsies or removal. And so the group in the middle that kind of were previously difficult to diagnose now. It's becoming a lot easier with these handheld dermatoscopes.
1: Yeah, so you can actually, as you say, definitively tell in some of the cases, David, from looking through that piece of equipment, whether or not this is something that's going to have to be surgically removed.
7: Yeah, well, you can very confidently diagnose something that's harmless, right?
1: Yeah.
7: And then you can quite confidently diagnose something that's completely high risk. You know, the minute you look at it, you know, sometimes you don't even need the microscope or the dermatoscope. But there is a group in the middle then that we're not sure. So that kind of group has got smaller because of the microscope or the dermatoscope. But sometimes we'll photograph the mole and check it again after 3 or 4 months, particularly if it's a flat mole. And then sometimes if we're just not happy or if it's a high risk patient, for instance, like Andy has already had skin cancers, well, we'll just remove it just in case. Because the handheld microscope, the dermatoscope, it's definitely helpful, but it's not as good as taking out the mole completely and sending it to the lab. That's the gold standard.
1: One of the things as well I've been quite struck by, the number of people who've got in touch said they felt they had something that they wanted to get, to have it examined, David, by a medical professional. And then often the wait times they've experienced to even try to access a consultant dermatologist.
7: Well, that is an issue and a problem, both nationally and internationally. But on the other hand, most GPs are skilled at, you know, at least educated about what to look for in a mole, and even with a handheld microscope, a handheld magnifying lens, can make a reasonably confident assessment of whether this is urgent. And if it's urgent, the patient will be seen usually within 2 to 4, 6 weeks, perhaps. Or if it's less urgent, then of course the patient might wait a few months, perhaps. Right, but it's always probably best to go to the GP first. And some GPs actually have these handheld microscopes called dermatoscopes. And like in a practice, a group practice of maybe 5 or 6 doctors, there may be one doctor there that's trained up and skilled and has the equipment to at least make a good assessment. So I think, you know, rather than just trying to get on a waiting list, you go to your GP first. And even if the GP can't confidently diagnose whether it's actually harmless or cancerous, the GP can prioritise or triage it and arrange an urgent appointment if that GP feels that it's something dangerous.
1: A listener here has got in touch, David, to tell us that last year they went to get a mole that was changing in shape and size to get it examined, and actually that particular mole was fine, but the one above it, which I hadn't even noticed, I ended up having to have surgery on it and to get it removed. It was a scary 2 weeks waiting on results. Everything was okay, thankfully, but my advice is to get moles checked, and it is worth paying for, says this listener.
7: Yeah, well, not every person has to go and have a mole check. I mean, there are high-risk groups, and you can check your own mole. I mean, if you have a hand mirror and a wall mirror in the bathroom, you can strip off after a shower, and you can check yourself head to toe, because you don't need a CT scan or an MRI or anything complicated. You just look. And if you, in America now, they, you know, recommend that adults check their skin once a month and just have a very quick look. But you have to look on the areas that you don't normally see, like your back, for instance. You need a handheld mirror, and you probably do it yourself, because with the best will in the world, partners and parents and friends will do it once or twice, but they get fed up, so you do it yourself, right? And particularly high-risk groups, like people with very fair skin, or people who work outdoors, or people, God forbid, if they've already had a skin cancer, or if they've used sunbeds in the past, you know, and maybe anybody over the age of 70 should be doing a full head-to-toe skin check once a month. And if they find something that's new or looks different or is changing or is perhaps sore or tender or tiny specks of blood, well, they should track that for a month or 2 or 3. If it's consistently changing, if it looks different than anything else, then they go to their GP. The GP will decide then if it's urgent and does it need to be removed or referred.
1: Stay with us, David, for a moment. Sarah Jane is on the line. What's your experience, Sarah Jane?
8: Oh, gosh. Right. So last year, I realized I would call them sort of sunspots on my arm. So I rang my healthcare provider, and I asked them, did they cover mole mapping? And they told me no. And I was so confused. I said, I'm very confused. I said, I pay for full cover. So I pay for two people, 9,000 a year. And I said, you do all the cover for oncology and cancer treatments and everything, but you don't provide cover for the detection part, so early detection and prevention. And they said, you know, very apologetic, no, sorry, that's not part of anything that we cover. So I went ahead and paid privately.
1: Okay.
8: And I actually travelled to a clinic in Cork so I could get an earlier appointment. And like the doctor just said, it's a fantastic experience. A female nurse comes in and she's very polite and gentle, and she just said, just strip down to whatever you're comfortable, your underwear.
1: Yeah.
8: And she looks from head to toe. She gets you up on the bed and she goes, which ones are you concerned about? And the ones that I was concerned about, like exactly you said about the other person, I was concerned about the obvious ones, but it was little things that I didn't even notice that she said, well, I want to look at this one more closely. So there were a handful that she used the dermatoscope on, and she checked. Now, it's very interesting that the doctor said, not everyone. I totally disagree with him for the simple reason she checked the soles of my feet. She checked in between my toes. She checked my groin area, my back, my scalp, behind my ears. Now, with the best will in the world, no one's going to be able to spot that themselves. And furthermore, the things that I was looking out for, that you're told in on leaflets with doctors, you know, if it appear, I was completely wrong, because there were certain things she noticed that the untrained eye wouldn't notice. And that's what I don't understand, the lunacy in my personal opinion, that we are relying on the untrained eye as a method of early detection rather than mole mapping.
1: But that should be
8: $300. Yeah, I mean, I could pay the $300. I'm fortunate. I could pay the $300.
1: But there's other people that aren't. Well, just like this listener as well, he says, nowhere in the Sligo Leitrim area is there, I don't know of anywhere where you can get mole mapping, says this texter. We've had to drive 3 hours to Galway or Dublin to get it done. Just maybe finally, David, do you want to respond maybe just to Sarah Jane?
7: Yeah, well, there's a slight bit of a confusion between mole mapping and a mole check, right? So a mole check, you can go to your doctor, your GP or a skin specialist. They'll, as the lady said, strip you down to your underwear and examine everything. Even sometimes if the patient has something in their privates, they would be chaperoned and examined on the buttocks, genitalia, breasts and so forth. And that's a mole check, right? Mole mapping is where you photograph somebody head to toe. It takes like maybe 100 images. They're stored and then the patient comes back after an interval, maybe 6 or 12 months, and checked again. Right? That's very expensive, high tech, and takes a long time. And there's a resource issue. We can't do a mole mapping on everybody. It's just not practical. But, you know, we will do it on high-risk patients. Mm. So, for instance, somebody who's already had a melanoma and have lots of funny moles, they will have full mole mapping every 6 or 12 months, right? But it's just not practical to do this on everybody. So people are kind of worried, well, like this lady listener who's obviously had a good experience and it's fantastic, but you know, you can go to your doctor and have a full mole check head to toe, and then the doctor can educate that person about what to look for.
1: For
7: the rest of their life, that patient, that person then can check their own moles. Obviously, there's a bit of education involved, right?
1: Absolutely.
7: So, you know, so we only see people who have already had skin cancer on an annual basis and do a full mole check on a yearly basis. But but for the average person who has a few moles, if they're not changing, well, you really shouldn't worry.
1: Well, I suppose the advice for anyone listening to us today or last Thursday, if there's something, you know, that you're concerned about or something that has changed in any way, shape, colour or size or even the formation of it, you should go and get it checked out by a professional. For the moment, we'll leave it there. Dr. David Buckley, Andy, Catherine, Sarah Jane, thank you for sharing your stories.
4: 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News Talk. Conversation that counts.
1: Ireland has taken over our screens in recent weeks with fans glued to the romance in the villa. But Sean Fitzgerald, or Fitzy as he's now better known, has been one of this year's firm Love Island favourites. Fitzy, you're very welcome to the programme. Good afternoon.
9: Cheers, thanks so much for having me.
1: How does it feel to be back in the real world, Sean?
9: yeah, it's very good to be back to normality, back with the Irish and just chilling, you know.
1: Yeah.
9: Because obviously in there wasn't too much Irish accents floating around, and when they weren't there for long. So
1: no.
9: Plenty of familiar voices again.
1: You made it back to Galway. It was just over the weekend.
9: Yeah, I know. I literally just went down there for one night. Just hadn't seen the family, went up and just caught up with them and everything, and had a few of the boys over, just little debriefs, catch-ups, and obviously hit the town.
1: Yeah. How would you describe the last couple of weeks, Sean?
9: Yeah, intense, I'd say, is the word I'd use. But there's so much going on the whole time, and it's just weird being out now compared to what it's like in there. And there you don't even know the time or anything like that, and then here you're back to you kind of everything. Even just listening to music is something so little, but it's so nice to be able to hear music again.
1: To be very honest with you, I only followed Love Island for the first time this year because of yourself and the whole fuss around you at the time when you went in, and Charlene Murphy, who we've spoken to many times in the programme here as well. So I followed it over the last couple of weeks, and two of the things that struck me, I don't know how you get through the day not knowing what time of the day it is, and are you ever bored in there?
9: I suppose the time of the day thing doesn't really bother me too much because it's not like I had anywhere to be, do you know what I mean? you just kind of wake up, have your breakfast or whatever, and then when they tell you there's food. It was like a glorified prison, but I wouldn't say that because there was lovely girls in there as well. You had a bit more freedom, but boredom as well. I suppose me and lads had a few games. We tried to play to keep yourself company. We used a huge cushion and played American football in the pool. We created a game called Lemoncello where we set up chairs and basically got plastic plates and a plastic lemon and play basically like tennis over the chairs. There's lots of things we try to do to keep ourselves sane.
1: Yeah, I don't think I ever saw anybody in the pool. It always struck me every time.
9: We were in the pool the whole time. Me, Lorenzo, and Tommy would be doing lengths every day. I think we were up to 56 or something, adding two more extra ones on every day.
1: Yeah, it's funny, and maybe the bits that we see and the kind of the edited version of, I suppose, what's televised. Has that frustrated you at all? You know, now that you've come out, and I don't know, have you watched much of it back?
9: I've watched bits. I watched the first three episodes, I think. But obviously, when I went to cast some more, and Charlene was there, and she was like, "Oh, Fitzy, you know, you're not the way you usually are," because she'd known me well. And I was like, "What do you mean?" She goes, "You know, you're your bubbly energy self." And I was like, "What?" Because I thought I was exactly like that. But I'm sure they only show kind of drama and the love aspect, not me being fried and weird. Kind of see where they're coming from.
1: Were you ever concerned about public perception? Because I remember that. I distinctly remember your first conversation on the couch that day with Charlene and Kevin, and you asking her, was there anything you guys needed to know, you know, from the outside looking in? Like, was that on your mind? God, you know, at the end of the day, I'm going back to be a primary school teacher, or that's my profession, and if or when I go back, that, you know, I'm concerned about maybe how I could be portrayed in all of this.
9: I think a little bit, I think, about that. But again, I knew I wasn't doing anything bad, so I knew that'd be grand. I think it was more in the kind of context, you know, is anyone chatting shit about us or something like that? Or is anyone doing something behind our backs you don't know about us, or any juicy gossip that we can't see?
1: Yeah.
9: That wasn't the case. Well, actually, no, I still have to watch it back. So maybe there is, and then I might have a beef with some, but hopefully not.
1: Hopefully not. You did kind of end up, I suppose, embroiled in a little bit of drama between, obviously, Lola and Julia and the two women. Yeah. How was that for you through all of that?
9: Wasn't my favourite time in the villa, I'll say that. But no, I just don't like drama, so... Yeah, it wasn't even over anything that deep, to be honest. They just had different opinions about morals. Like, Lola's morals would be, not to get to know someone who's based in a relationship, and hers was she would, get to know someone who was, and they just disagreed on it, but they squashed it, they hugged it out a good few times, but Yulia, for some reason, kept bringing it up with Lola again and again and again and again, so that's why she got frustrated. And again, you only see an hour every night, so there's a lot of bits that weren't seen. Like, for example, when I came out and I heard, when I was told that apparently Lola's come across a bullet, I couldn't even believe it. I had no idea where that would come from.
1: Really, Sean?
9: If you ask anyone in the villa now, do they think that? Not one person would think that that's the case. So I have no idea why that was like that.
1: She has kind of received, you know, quite a bit of heat, hasn't she? You know, online, Lola has.
9: Yeah, she has. But I think now that she's kind of been out and she's done her kind of interviews, just explaining what happened outside of just whatever hour they show, I think that's benefited a lot, and people are understanding what was really going on. And it's not that she wants people to go against anyone or anything like that. That's not the case at all. It's more like, you know, just if people could see the whole like thing that happened. Then if they still hated her, that's fine. But she just thinks if everything was shown, then she would have been okay with it.
1: What was going through your mind when you heard Lola say this, Sean?
10: We think you should just pick us because we found what we want and we're happy to go.
11: We're really happy to pick ourselves. We've got what we came here for.
10: Yeah, that makes it easier for everyone then as well.
11: Yeah.
12: So the couple we have both decided to dump is...
13: Lola and Fitz.
1: Did you really want to go?
9: No, I actually did, to be honest. Club Champo coming up as well, needed a pre-season. I'm not even joking. I had said that to her as well. I was like, do you know what? We've got everything we wanted as well. I said, club's coming up. I need to do a bit of training. But I know, like the challenges and stuff was just getting a bit much for us and everything like that. And it just like, you know, on the outside, you wouldn't go around just kissing someone for a game and stuff. Like if you're with them, like it's just weird. Like,
1: yeah.
9: So why would we be doing it in there? Do you know what I mean? So, we were kind of just happy to go and just start our futures. We kind of got what we wanted and we were happy to head off.
1: Yeah, and even the kind of the, you know, I'm, as I said, a very new Love Island convert, but for all of the Love Island analysts who've been following it closely over the years and the people who said at the beginning that, you know, you maybe coupled up too soon or you dropped the L word too early, or what do you say to them now that you're actually, you've left the villa with Lola?
9: I just think like you actually just don't know what's going on until you're in there, literally. Like, everything's so heightened. Like, you know, on the outside, I said I love her maybe after 2 weeks. And if you spend 14 days with someone on the outside, like broken up on 14 days, you probably would be close to saying you love someone. Like, you know what I mean? So it's just, obviously everything's heightened. It's just more intense and stuff. So feelings grow quicker and all that kind of stuff. So listen, I actually just say you can't comment until you actually go in there.
1: Like,
9: if I was watching us and watching me do that, like on the outside, I didn't know what it was like. I'd be like, what is this fella at? There's no way. So I can see why people would think that. You know what I mean? Like, when I heard people saying we're scammers and stuff, I was like, you know what? I kind of get where they're coming from, but no, you have to be in there to actually feel what it's like.
1: So what's the plan? You're back home.
9: Yeah, I'm back home for a day. I came home yesterday, back from London, and just met the family because I hadn't seen them at all.
1: Yeah, well, we met your lovely sister actually when we were in Galway. She joined us on the programme and she was, you know, give us an update and her assessment and how you were doing. And she's been a great PR advocate, I can tell you
9: She has been excellent, and I did not expect that. But she had every opportunity to rinse me and go to town on me.
1: She did a great job of defending you.
9: But, yeah, she was like, you owe me big time. And she was like, I take cash if that's okay. No problem.
1: It's great to hear it. So yourself and Lola, I believe you're moving back to Dublin. Is that right?
9: Yeah, so the plan is now, obviously, we're off to the final or whatever. And then after the final, she'll come back to Ireland then. And we're going to just go around Dublin, around Galway, 2 dates I want to do. And then we want to go travelling. And then we will move into somewhere in Dublin, I'd say.
1: And start.
9: We're not sure exactly where yet, but just start a new
1: life off the camera. Finally, Sean, who's going to win? Who would you like to see win the show?
9: Well, who I'd like to win is Yaz and Tommy, or Pri and Aidan, because I just think Yaz and Tommy, especially, they're like me and Lola. They've just found each other straight away, and they're just on a good trajectory. But as you know, if you do find love, you never do well because it's just boring. Like, you know what I mean? Like, when people fall in love,
1: it's not good telly.
9: Boring now. We need, exactly. You need drama. You need that stuff. So I think Yuli and Lorenzo would probably win it just because they're both, you know, funny. They have great one-liners and stuff and they're very entertaining. So I would say them.
1: Well, it's a real pleasure, Sean, to chat to you today on the programme and fair play to you. You were great on the show and yourself and Charlene. And I know the amount of people I know who watched it for the first time, myself included, glued to the two of you. But it's been great entertainment over the last couple of weeks. And thanks a million and best of luck in the future. That's Sean Fitzgerald, or Fitzy, as he's better known since his Love Island era.
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1: You asked the doctor. We've Padraig O'Loughlin, who's a consultant, trauma and orthopaedic surgeon, with us in studio today to answer your questions. Padraig, good afternoon. Thanks for joining us in the programme.
14: Thanks, indeed.
1: 087 1400 106 is the WhatsApp number. And before we get to the listener questions, Padraig, I just want to ask you about the breaking news in the past half hour today from the Taoiseach Micheál Martin about e-scooters, that they're going to be banned for basically anyone under the age of 18, that it's now going to mean you'll have to wear a high-vis jacket. Helmets are also going to be mandatory for all e-scooter users. I suppose in your line of work, this is welcome news.
13: It is welcome news. I'm fortunate to work in Cork University Hospital. It's one of our two major trauma centres in the country. And we do see a lot, too many injuries associated with e-scooters. And I can see the logic behind that age ban. It's just that in orthopaedics, in trauma orthopaedics, we have the luxury of fixing things and getting people back to function. There's nuance with it. If an injury off an e-scooter involves a joint, it could have knock-on effects of a post-traumatic arthritis. But I guess the real focus appropriately has been on brain injury. And it's just that with some of these injuries, especially if those under 18 aren't wearing helmets, which it seems they aren't, you kind of have a devastating brain injury where you just don't come back from, you don't recover fully from, because whereas certain tissue in the body like bones respond well, heal predictably. When you have a brain injury, it's very difficult to predict where it'll go. And as we know, there are really, I guess, damning statistics from CHI, from Temple Street, about kids who've been affected this
1: way. It's unbelievable.
13: So I suppose the message really is that they aren't toys. I guess we had something similar a number of years ago with quad bikes.
1: Yes.
13: Where our national trauma director at the time, Keith Sinnott, had issued a public announcement about, you can't regard these things as a gift for Christmas and I suppose e-scooters, I would put it very much under the same category.
1: Category as well. You're here to talk to us today, I suppose, to answer kind of listener questions in your own field. And a lot of people have been getting in touch with us about hip and knee replacements. They're incredibly common now, aren't they?
13: They are. They're really common. And we, from statistics and predictions, we know they're going to get more and more common.
1: Yeah.
13: I suppose my stance, my message would be, I can understand there's a lot of reticence out there. There's maybe a nervousness that you see your GP about it and suddenly you're on a pathway to an operating table. And I suppose the message I'd love to get out today is that it doesn't, just because you have wear and tear in a hip or a knee, it doesn't necessarily mean you need surgery. And there's an awful lot of things can be done before surgery comes along, if it comes along, to optimise your function and just to get you more active in your daily life and having a better quality of life.
1: Yeah, so if you're in pain with the hips or the knees.
13: Yeah. So if you're in pain, I would say get along to your GP. They're our primary gateway initially.
1: Yeah.
13: And they're really, really skillful and adept at assessing you. So it's a conversation, i.e. a clinical history, it's an examination. And then there's the decision about what diagnostics you may need, be it a simple plain x-ray that can sometimes tell all the tale, or an MRI scan to assess, what level of wear is in your joint. And then it's thinking holistically, which I know, when an orthopaedic surgeon thinks holistically, people might think, are they thinking of the whole bone? But we are able to zoom out and look at the whole person. And we're looking at you from a diet perspective. We're looking at you from a movement perspective, from a strength perspective, and looking at it in that way. So it doesn't necessarily mean you're guaranteeing yourself an operation or you even need an operation,
1: So, okay, some of the listener questions on this. I've been told that I will need a total knee replacement in the next year. I'm quite apprehensive about it, about what my recovery might look like. I have young kids. My husband works full time. We're not even sure that he's going to be able to take enough time off. Should I get someone in to help around the house? What sort of aftercare might I require?
13: Okay, so that's a great question. Your typical timeline post-op is you'll generally be leaving hospital maybe day two, day three post-op. For your first 10 to 14 days, you really will be quite sore. It's that kind of acute trauma phase where the body, your physiology doesn't interpret this as being on purpose or planned. So it'll be swollen, it'll be sore. And then from about 10 to 14 days onwards, it will begin to taper down, even though sometimes it feels like it's not. But by 6 weeks, you're coming off crutches. Now, the crutches are purely stabilizers. You're fully weight-bearing right away. What support may you need? Well, practical things, like, say, if you live in a two-story house, it might be practical for the first few weeks, if it's possible to sleep downstairs. Yeah. Not essential, because physiotherapists will get you negotiating stairs with crutches. Even in those first week or two, just help with simply preparing meals. You'll want to elevate the leg. You'll want to have ice around it. You'll want to basically simple first aid measures just to kind of quell that first 10 days of kind of surgical soreness, if you will.
1: They will need some kind of assistance then for the first 10 days by the sounds of it.
13: Yeah, like you'll be independent and moving. You'll be walking with crutches, but fully weight-bearing. But if there's someone around, it's no harm, especially if little smallies running around the house. Might have to dodge, it's no harm at all to have some help.
1: Listeners in their 30s recently diagnosed, Pádraig, with arthritis in their hands and feet. They say they can manage the pain pretty well with anti-inflammatory injections. They're curious, though, about what they should expect when they're older. Will they be impacted by this forever?
13: So if somebody in their 30s, you know, when they're quite young, is experiencing arthritis in their hands and feet like that, I guess one question we ask ourselves, is there something systemic going on? As in, is there some sort of simmering inflammation that might precipitate that wear? It could be functional. It could be a function of their sport or their work. But what I'm thinking of there, is there any inflammatory conditions such as rheumatoid, such as, for example, psoriasis-related arthritis? So I think in that instance, it's a good idea. Well, the listener says they've been along and diagnosed, but if they get along, I guess, to a rheumatologist in that instance, just to make sure there isn't. Because what I will say is, when I was a trainee not so long ago, we used to see a lot of rheumatoid joints come to clinic, really severely worn. And I'm happy to say we don't see that anymore, because the medications are so sophisticated and so effective, they can really stop the disease or modify it and maybe prevent it getting to the stage where you might need an intervention, you know.
1: This texter says they've been told to try and hold off and getting a hip replacement. They're now in their 50s. They're in major pain. I'm wondering what's the youngest patient you'd operate on?
13: So I guess there used to be a dogma not too many years ago where it was almost a case of, you know, come back to us when you're 65 plus and you've almost earned your operation. Thankfully, that's not the case anymore, and it's far more pragmatic now. So really, we don't look so much at the age as we look at the condition of the joint, what the factors at play that generated that wear. We will, you know, relatively routinely perform hip and knee replacements on patients in their 30s and 40s. I have colleagues, say, through the matter private in Dublin, who have a particularly interesting young adult hip and knee problems. So someone might have a dysplastic hip, you know, a hip issue from the time they're born, and that might need surgery earlier, maybe a keyhole surgery to begin with the hip, for example, and then maybe replacement surgery, sometimes as early into the late teens or early 20s. Yeah. So there's quite a range there of patients who may need. So it's really down again to looking at what the precipitating factors might be.
1: We'll have to get you back again, Pork, to answer listener questions. Plenty of queries coming in about hips and knees and dislocated shoulders as well. Uh-huh. For the moment though, Pork O'Loughlin, consultant, trauma and orthopaedic surgeon. Pork, thanks a million for joining us.
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16: It's been reported today that an Arizona man was arrested after he rode naked on top of a moving train. After he was taken into custody, Daniel Balance told police that he enjoys vodka, beer, and playing the banjo. Afternoon, welcome to the Moncrief Show. And you are listening to the Moncrief Show on News Talk. 087 1400 106 is our WhatsApp number, and our email address is afternoon@newstalk.com. Later on in the show, Maya and Donal will be in to answer four questions. Also going to be talking about fussy eaters. Now, not necessarily kids as fussy eaters, but adults. Because you kind of, there's this general assumption kids can be fussy and then they grow out of it. But an awful lot of adults are kind of weird about what they will eat and what they won't eat. First, though, as you no doubt know, Andy Burnham has become the 7th UK Prime Minister in a decade. And you've probably already heard a lot of analysis of the massive task facing him. Part of that will be in attempting to endear himself to the British public. And in one key respect, he may already be in controversial territory, specifically how he makes a cup of tea. Andy puts in the tea bag and the milk before the hot water. Is this really the sort of person who should be leading a country? Jenna Logan is a tea sommelier for Clement and Pico Cafes in Dublin. Jenna, good afternoon.
17: Thank you so much for having me.
16: Is this a peculiarly English thing, or has this been around for a while?
17: No, it has been around for a while. It's certainly not without precedent. Initially, back in the 1700s, the early 1800s, when tea was really, really starting to take off as a cultural phenomenon in the West, in England, and in these islands, you would have porcelains that were perhaps not of the quality one would hope. If they were particularly fragile, if you put the hot water in first, it could crack the the cup. So the practice of putting milk in first was to assure that you didn't crack your cup and leak tea all over the place. In this modern age, however, we don't really have to worry about these things. Nothing's going to crack for, you know, fear of a lawsuit being brought probably. But the fact that Andrew Burnham is still doing that, it is kind of a callback to a time, and without making sweeping generalizations, it is a bit of a working class thing to put the milk first. I think as a carryover from those days of maybe lower quality tea wares. However, having done a little research around this prior to coming on today, I was talking to an Irish friend who was brought up in the Midlands, and he said he does that. He puts his milk in first.
16: Yeah.
17: Then he puts his tea bag in and then the hot water. And I thought, well, how extraordinary, it's still happening.
16: Yeah.
17: So it isn't just him, you know, PM Burnham now with his odd affectation. It is something that happens.
16: Okay, well, but that's interesting in that Burnham might be, you know, subtly signaling towards, you know, his working class roots kind of thing.
17: It's entirely possible. Like, I'm certainly not qualified to get into the psychological subtext of what's going on with his tea drinking, but that is a very real possibility.
16: Having said all that, if you do it in that manner, does that affect the quality of the cup of tea or how much tea you can taste?
17: Yeah, well, that's another question entirely. Now, at the end of the day, if he's been drinking his tea like this all along, he's used to what he's used to. However, if you're putting in your milk first, it does inhibit the infusion of the tea bag. You're not getting the full whack, as it were. Now, his exact quote, because we're getting this, I think it was from some TikTok interview he did a few days ago, and he talked about making his cup of tea. And what he said, more or less, was he puts the tea, the milk in first to soften up the tea bag, and he felt then it gave him a stronger cup of tea. Now, in reading that, I realized I had no idea what he was saying.
16: Yeah.
17: Because if you're softening up the tea bag, how does it make it stronger? They're two diametrically opposed ideas. So if you're putting in your milk, you, as I say, you are inhibiting infusion because you want to get that hot water on your tea to get that flavor out, to get the color out. It's all there to be let out with the hot water. Milk actually kind of coats the tea leaves that are in the bag, and then you don't get the full flavor.
16: Yeah, so you're just having a bit of tea in your milk, really, rather than the other way around.
17: That's exactly it.
16: Oh, God.
17: But as I always say, once you pay your money, you can do whatever you like with your tea bag. But I do find it a bit curious myself. I won't go as far as to judge and say right or wrong, but it's not my way, is what I'll say.
16: Well, I suppose it depends how much you like the taste of tea.
17: Yeah.
16: And certainly if you're putting the milk in first, you're not getting much of the taste of tea.
17: Yeah, I mean, what he's describing to me is like something you would serve to a sickly child, that you wanted to give them kind of a milky tea as something soothing. When I want a cup of tea, I want the full whack. I want all the flavor, and I want the caffeine, I want the tannins, I want everything.
16: Yeah. Somebody's texting in to say, I don't drink tea, just coffee. But I do put the milk in first, then stir the coffee in instant, and then add hot water.
17: Well, I think
16: that's a different thing.
17: It is a different thing. You're using instant coffee. I think that might be a different program. We'll have to come back to that in future.
16: Okay. All right, yeah, but you know, you masked your disdain almost successfully there, I think, Jonah. The thing is, anyway, is that as a tea sommelier, as someone who, you know, knows the different flavors and natures of tea, are we all basically vulgarians drinking it out of tea bags anyhow?
17: Well, I don't like to disdain the world of the tea bag because it's a lot of things. It's culture, it's economies, it's national economies, it's jobs. It's a huge part of the world and kind of how we function throughout the day. However, I just think the tea bag teas, there's always the concerns about microplastics. There's always the concern about what is actually in that tea bag. It isn't often full leaf tea that's in that bag. It's chopped up. It's a process called CTC, which means cut, tear, curl. And it's a way in which they process the tea so that if you were to rip open that bag and look at it, it looks like sand. Each little piece is completely consistent with the next one, and it also creates a consistency of flavor through the tea growing season. So that's great. That's what people want. There's a great convenience to it. There's a familiarity to it. What I'm trying to do, what Clement and Pico is trying to do, is we're just trying to carve out a little space for loose leaf tea, which is less than 1% of the world's tea production.
16: Wow.
17: It is
16: really
17: so small. And so we're just trying to give it a little breathing space. It's a different thing. There are more nuances to the flavor. It does take a little more time to prepare correctly. So, you know, but in this fast-paced world, maybe it's okay to take 3 to 4 minutes out of your day and be a little more mindful about your cuppa.
16: Well, then is loose leaf tea in danger of not being, of going extinct in the sense of people drinking it?
17: No, I wouldn't go that far, but there are certainly issues around loose leaf tea. In Japan, certainly, the younger generation, they aren't drinking tea in the same way that their parents or their grandparents did. They drink tea beverages.

0: into your tea, it's worth it to educate your palate and get back to what it was originally prior to tea bags. It's a completely different taste sensation, if you will.
1: Should you be putting milk in tea at all? Why do we do it?
0: Yeah, well, how much time do we have? But, I mean, essentially, we started putting milk in tea because back when Assam in India was a colony by the British, they discovered they had tea growing in their backyard. And the kind of tea that it was much rougher than what they were used to getting out of China. And so to take the edge off of this very robust tea, they would put milk in it to soften it up because it was so much stronger than what they were used to. So that's where the milk came in. And that's why we still drink it, because some people find black tea, breakfast tea, too harsh. And there are varying degrees of strength in teas, just like there are coffees. And so it's more of a preference thing. I personally used to drink tea with milk, but I've stopped because I like the taste of tea. I want to taste the tea itself without someone putting milk in it and kind of masking it.
1: Yeah.
0: So,
1: because I found myself, excuse me, in countries where generally they serve tea but they don't put milk in it, it's really easy to get used to that. It's no great hardship at all.
0: Yeah, because I imagine they're probably preparing it correctly.
1: Yeah.
0: It isn't left to stew for too long, even though we can be very forgiving of an overstewed tea. Maybe that's the moment we want to put a little milk in it to take the edge off. But it just depends where you are. Like in India, they drink chai, which is a black tea made with a lot of spices, and it's very common for them to milk it. Chai is very popular here as well, and it's always a milked drink. So,
1: Is it the main tea producers in the world, would that be China and India still?
0: Yeah, China and India are huge, but another big one is Africa. Kenya is a massive tea producer. However, the bulk of what Africa, not exclusively, but the bulk of it is for the tea bag industry. Yeah.
1: Really? Mm. And that would to an extent, for if you're a farmer making tea, it's probably in your interest to move over to the tea bag industry rather than the more specialist teas.
0: Yeah, I mean, it depends. The farms that we deal with directly at Clement & Pico, they're from Japan, they're from India, Darjeeling, they're from the Indian state of Bihar is another one where we deal directly with them. It's much more mindful tea, what they're crafting, and there is a lot of craft involved. It's very consciously made. It's often not mechanized in the sense it's manual labor, it's tea pluckers out there in the fields plucking tea leaves. It's a very different process. In a place like Africa, the swathes of land are so big, that's not practical to use manual labor. You have to have it industrialized. You have to have mechanization out in the fields.
1: Somebody's just texted in with what they think might be a reason for putting in milk first. They say back in the 1950s, older people in Dublin used to put milk in first, then hot water and tea, supposedly to kill anything that might be in the milk, as in those days it was unpasteurized.
0: I've
1: never heard of that either.
0: I've never heard of that. Yeah. I mean, yeah, that does make sense.
1: Yeah, that does kind of make sense.
0: Yeah.
1: Somebody else says, I still favor scalding the pot and the cup and using 3 tea bags in the teapot. That practice of scalding, does that do anything?
0: Oh, yeah, absolutely. It keeps your tea hotter. We would scald the cup before we serve at the cafe. Definitely. I mean, if your porcelain or your cup, whatever it is you're using, is stone cold, it's immediately going to drop the temperature of your tea. And the one thing I have learned about a lot of people in Ireland is you don't serve anything below what seems like boiling. Boy, people want a mouthful of hot in this country.
1: Yeah. That, also, should all tea be made with boiling water or
0: no, not all tea. Black tea, at the cafe we serve black tea at 90 degrees. We serve

0: serve green teas and white teas, which are more delicate. We serve those at a lower temperature, 80 degrees. And there are some very top quality green teas, certainly out of Japan. They would serve those as low as 60 degrees because the leaf is so delicate and you don't want to scald the leaf and taint the flavor.
1: That was fascinating. Jenna, thank you so much for coming in to...
0: You're so very welcome.
1: ...talk to us today. That was Jenna Logan there, tea sommelier with Clement and Pico in Dublin.
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1: Time for four questions, where we look back over the weekend and forward to the week ahead. The four questions are, what delighted you over the weekend? What annoyed you over the weekend? What did you learn? And what are you looking forward to? The people here to answer them are Donal Donoghue and Maya Dunphy. Good afternoon to you both.
3: Good afternoon, John.
1: So what delighted you over the weekend, Donal, was that you got all nostalgic and sniffy and looked back at the past?
4: I did. I was feeling nostalgic and I had this kind of trip down memory lane. So I started researching my old school, my old national school. So I went to the Harold Boys National School in Glasthill and I was there in the 80s. And for some reason, I started Googling and researching and I stumbled upon a photo album that contains 2,100 photos of what life was like back in our school during the 70s, 80s and 90s. So these were photos that were taken by the vice principal, who's no longer with us, Brendan Halpin. But then they were scanned and uploaded by the former principal, John Maguire. So these aren't like your school, you know, posed school photos. They're photos from all those moments that like memory has long forgotten. The school plays, the sports days, shots from the classroom. So it was incredible. So I stuck it up on the social media during the week. It's had 100,000 views. Lots of people have got in touch and have found this kind of photo album. So it's been incredible.
1: Yeah. And these were more like kind of ordinary day-to-day shots rather than, you know, people going at a camera.
3: But that's so special, though, because they would have been lost forever if someone didn't scan them in.
4: That's what the delightful part is. You would imagine that, you know, there's a box of photos sitting in someone's attic somewhere. So what really delighted me is the care and thought that went into preserving them. So I have to give a shout-out to Mr. Maguire. I'll call him Mr. Maguire because he was a great principal and he made sure that we were very focused on learning, on sport and on music. And, you know, it made me think we really got a good start in life in, you know, as school was back in the 80s. But yeah, it's that, because you think about it now, we take so many photos on our phones, but I've probably two or three photos from my school days. So to find these and to see photos of all your old pals was unbelievable.
1: Well, and you couldn't put up photos from school now anyway.
4: Well, with child protection,
1: it'd be totally
3: I feel
1: dodgy.
3: Like one photo from your school days is worth almost 200 now, isn't it? Because they're so rare.
4: Absolutely. And then it's all the stuff you forget. Like I got a comment on social media from an old school pal who said, oh, wow, I was there the day you got knocked off your BMX outside the school. I'd completely forgotten I got knocked off my BMX outside the school. And that was the guy that stayed with me until the ambulance came.
1: Were you badly hurt?
4: I got the side of my face ripped off. When I was about 10 or 11.
1: Ouch. Ooh. By a car,
4: yeah. So I was cycling my new BMX to school and I turned out and the car just came around the bend just at the school there and knocked me off. I'm okay now.
3: Oh, God.
1: Okay, no,
4: it's been 40 years.
1: Yeah, I'm sure you're over. Well, hopefully you are over it now.
3: Must be an 80s thing. Happened to me as well, not outside your school. Now, I knocked myself off my bike, but I broke my nose, my jaw, dislocated my palate and fractured my lower jaw.
1: Jesus.
3: Yeah.
4: And of course,
3: 80s, we did things well in the 80s. Didn't bike accidents by halves.
4: No helmets or anything like that. Yeah, so different days.
3: Wear helmets, kids.
1: Maya, did you have to get surgery if you broke all those things in your face?
3: Well, my palate was reset. The jaw was... I'm not trying to top trump your story. Sorry, Tom. Yeah. My jaw was wired. My nose was never fixed. My nose is a bit crooked. And I do have teeth like a bag of broken Scrabble tiles, which is not great for telly. But I can't get my teeth whitened. I can't get them straightened because they're mostly held in by scar tissue.
4: Wow.
1: Crikey. And what kind of treatment did you have to get for the face, Donald?
4: A bit of pseudocreme and some flat...
1: Oh, there you go. Right. Okay, that way. somebody said to me the other day, what did the 80s smell like?
4: Wow.
3: Germaline.
1: Yeah, which is an interesting question, but because, you know, people were smoking indoors and I don't know, yeah.
4: I remember that after the smoking ban came in and you realised what pubs and nightclubs actually smelt like, you know, because when there was smoking, it smelt like smoke. Mm. Then when the smoking ban happened, then they just smelt like...
3: beer stains and dirty toilets.
4: Exactly.
3: Yeah. Although apparently some pubs, a couple of years after the ban, did say, we did have to industrially clean carpets and clean toilets better for that very reason. So there you go.
1: Yeah, and you realise now the ceilings were yellow for a particular reason. That wasn't a design choice there at all. And so, fair weather football fan,
3: yes,
1: you looked at the final.
3: I did. Well,
1: Had you looked at any other bits of it?
3: A couple of bits, but I have very little interest in the World Cup, and I know I said that before. My delight this weekend was not as personal as yours, unfortunately, Donald, but I did fair weather football fan. I watched the final. I'm also half Spanish, so I had to cheer on my paisanos. But it was mainly the joy of having to see Trump hand over the World Cup to the Spanish. I mean, did we not all love that? After his rant at the UN summit in July about cut the Spanish off, no more visits, no more trade, and there he was handing over the trophy to them. Absolute joy to watch.
4: He did look particularly miserable having to hand it over. And did you notice the way he kept his hands on it all the way up to the presentation and then wouldn't really get off the stage?
1: Yeah, he was trying to get, you know, involved in all
3: even
1: that.
3: Even Infantino, who's not a great fellow, the best of times, you know, was trying to move him away because it's not the done thing. Let the team have their moment. But no, Trump had to stay there. But it, you know, it would have absolutely killed him to hand that trophy over to the Spanish. So... hooray.
1: Yeah, I wonder, can he even remember he made that speech about the Spanish? You know, because he, like, his list of people he hates is so long now, it's difficult for him to keep up.
3: Why didn't he try and overturn the win, you know?
1: It was a very boring game, it must be said.
3: Well, even with my limited knowledge of football, I could see that, like, the Argentinians didn't cover themselves in glory at all, and it wasn't great to watch.
4: Like one shot at goal in the whole game or something like
1: that? Yeah. What did you think of the halftime thing?
3: It was awful. And it was
1: cringe.
3: It summed up Trump's America. They tried to shove every single thing in. It was completely incongruous. Not great. The Muppets were the best bit. And I mean
4: the
3: actual Muppets.
4: Just the nostalgia of seeing Animal banging out a few tunes on the drums.
3: If they just had 6 minutes of Muppets, that would have been it.
4: Happy days.
3: Of 11 minutes of all the Muppets,
1: The ironic thing was that, like, you know, the Muppets were miming, but then it turned out all the humans were miming as well.
4: Oh, were they?
1: Yeah, clearly.
3: Actually, the Muppets are not miming.
1: Were they not? Were they actually playing their own instruments?
3: They're fully mic'd. Listen, in defence of puppets all over the world here. They perform.
1: Okay, all right. Stunts. Well, then they were the only ones who weren't miming then.
4: See, we forgot that Maya is a puppet advocate.
1: Yeah.
4: So.
1: Right, so you were annoyed by... Well, I mean, scams have become kind of thing that's a normal part of life now, unfortunately.
4: I was more annoyed at how sophisticated they're becoming because, you know, there's all the different types of scams. So we had somebody attempt a phishing scam, which is the email one in work. And they're getting pretty sophisticated. They're getting pretty good at figuring when the boss isn't in and sending an email to say, hey, can you do me a favor? It's confidential. Don't say it to anyone else in the team, but I'd like you to pop out and buy some gift cards. I want to give a bonus to the team, for example. And only that staff are switched on and trained enough to check and double check and send a WhatsApp or put in a call to see, is this genuine? A lot of people do get caught with it. But then it made me think about all the different types of scams. So that's phishing, but then you got smishing, which is the text one, the SMS one. So smishing is like, hey, good news, you've got a tax refund due or something like that. A very easy one for people to fall for. Then you got vishing, which is the voice one. So that can either be the scam calls you get or, you know, the automated voice. And then the worst one that my mother-in-law almost fell for is the safe account scam. Have you heard of that one? Where the scammer phones you up and says, hey, have you just done an online transaction for €700? And you go, no. They go, okay, well, look, this is your bank. We've caught it. We need to secure your account. And it's like the double jeopardy thing where they get you at your most vulnerable when you think, whoa, I'm safe. I haven't been caught. So, yeah, that's what really annoyed me. They're getting really slick.
3: And now with the new customs laws from the UK, there's going to be a whole new wave of, you know, you owe €2-3 for this parcel. It would be very convincing, but, oh, it's so enraging. And the deepfake videos now are getting better, where they have a Zoom call from ostensibly a CEO or MD, and it looks perfect. saying, you know, don't forget to send in the details for this, or like you say, scratch card details or bank details, and it'd be very easy to be caught out.
4: Or the other one that I think is a really tricky one is the one where you get a text from a number you don't recognise, and it says, "Dad, I've lost my phone.
5: Oh,
4: this
5: yeah.
4: is my new phone number."
3: It could, yeah.
4: And
3: yeah.
4: I've just got to the stage where I respond, I go, "Who's this? Which of the many children could it be?"
3: Oh, I kept one of those going for a long time, and it became increasingly more unhinged when I said, "Oh, you know, this is the day I go stealing jocks off washing lines, and I'm only just back. It was a sunny day." Yeah. The guy kept going and going and going and going until he eventually agreed to come to a barbecue with a deer that I'd hit by a car with a car that weekend. So Jeez. Then eventually he blocked me.
5: Oh, it, God, that was me.
3: It was a slow yeah. day. It was a slow day.
4: I love the guy that does the stuff where he basically, he's hacked into the scammers. Scam centres where he takes control of their videos and he knows who they are and he can see them. And have you seen that guy?
3: Yes!
4: He's brilliant.
3: Yes,
4: he kind of double jeopardies the scammers.
5: Yeah, but where are the scammers located?
4: They can be anywhere. A lot seem to be in the Far East, don't they?
5: Yeah, because this is not to justify it, but a lot of them are kind of very poor people, or they've been kind of blackmailed into doing this kind of work as well.
3: There's an element of trafficking sometimes as well, and so I know we do. Yeah. I mean, we have to have empathy for people, but also I think the way I think things are now, especially with mother-in-laws or older people or grandparents, is to say, always assume it's a scam.
4: Yeah.
3: Check.
4: It used to be so easy to spot, you know, when you'd get that long-lost prince, you know, that wanted to leave there.
3: You'd miss the old prince in Nigeria, wouldn't you?
5: Yeah, that was innocent days.
4: They wanted to just launder that inheritance through your bank account. They were the good old days of scamming.
5: I know, if one of your kids actually does lose their phone, like, God love them. They're never going to get any. They go, yeah, sure you did. Yeah. Right, so you were annoyed by Emerald Park. How could you be annoyed by Emerald Park?
3: I'm being deliberately contradictory to get in another delight about Emerald Park. We went to Emerald Park for my son's birthday yesterday. Had such a lovely time. And I think because of the hurling, the queues were shorter than normal. People didn't go out. A sunny summer Sunday, you'd expect it to be the busiest day of the year. It was relatively quiet. We got onto all the roller coasters more than once, and that was what annoyed me, that I realised that one thing about midlife, I think I'm pretty healthy for my age. I hate those three words, for my age or for your age. But we did the Cú Chulainn roller coaster twice in rapid succession, and I could barely stand up after. So what's annoying me is not Emerald Park, is my midlife reaction to roller coasters, the ultimate first world problem.
5: Yeah. I don't think there's anything bad about that at all. Does the dryer work there now?
3: Oh, the...
5: Because there's supposed to be... And I don't...
3: The big body dryer.
5: Yeah.
3: It does, yes.
5: Because you get... When I was there, it didn't work.
4: When you go through the...
5: Because you get absolutely drenched when you go through it.
3: It's amazing. The Viking log flume. I won't give it away because there's a couple of surprises on that ride. We got absolutely saturated, but it was 26 degrees, so we didn't use it. We just walked around.
5: Yeah.
3: And actually, fun fact, the year before Emerald Park, and it was Tato Park, yours truly, I was tasked with writing all the signs for the park and naming the rides.
5: Wow, what a random gig to get.
3: I know. I'd written the Mr. Tato autobiography. So the late, great Ray Coyle, who was the CEO, said, "Oi, Dunphy, you're basically Mr. Tato's voice now, so come down and write the signs for us and name the rides." There's only one that still exists, Pow Wow Playground. There was a weird Native American theme. So long, Ray had bought some totem poles and teepees, because there was a hunky-dory element, and then all that fell by the wayside, but he'd already bought these Native American things. And the funny thing is, the joke we always made, there's a cemetery right in the middle of Emerald Park, Kilbrew Cemetery. They built it around the cemetery. So we used to joke saying, you know, it's like the opposite of Native American burial grounds. They built a Native American theme park on an Irish burial ground. So yeah, you can still get access to the cemetery if you have, I don't think it's used anymore. People have parents and grandparents buried there. So if you're in Emerald Park, there's a little tiny round tower you can see in the middle, and that's not part of the park, that's Kilbrew Cemetery.
5: But if you have relations there, you want to lay flowers on or anything like that,
4: just throw them off the
5: top. Do you have to go through Emerald Park to get there?
3: You could, there's a separate way in for you, and then you hear woo on the log flume ride. So,
5: that's
3: a joyful place to be buried.
4: Every day is a learning day.
3: If they're still selling plots, I might buy one for myself. I would like to be buried in the shadow of that giant roller coaster.
5: Yeah,
4: there's a thought.
5: Donald, do you like roller coasters?
4: I don't mind them. I don't like the... is it the waltzers or the kind of ones that just throw you back and forth. And they make
3: me feel
4: sick.
3: I can't do them at all now. I can't do them at all. Instant nausea.
4: My trick for dealing with roller coasters is to pretend I'm flying.
3: You're so
4: because
3: cute.
4: That way you kind of dive into the ride rather than kind of resist it.
5: Mm.
4: So yeah, that's my top tip.
3: But
4: for
3: you do
4: roller
3: that walking on the street too, don't you? Like
4: one arm out.
5: Yeah,
4: yeah.
5: I tend to imagine where I'm going to land when the whole thing disintegrates underneath me. What body parts people have to pick up. So, but I'm not in there. And you're like Mr. Well, it's not Kung Fu, is it? But, this is like, you know, Bruce Lee movies.
4: Well, this is what I'm looking forward to as being a beginner again. Because I got into martial arts when I was 10. And I got to a very high level. I was on the Irish team. I was European and World
3: Silver.
4: Yeah, I was European and World Silver Medalist in 2005. And travelled all over representing Ireland and fought in, you know, lots of different countries around the world. But all of the striking, like taekwondo, kickboxing, boxing, it's very hard to do when you pass 50 years of age. And, you know, if you've got to a level in a sport and you walk into a club, there's an expectation that, you know, you're still going to be at that level. And the body no longer does what it could do when you're in your 20s or 30s. So what I'm looking forward to is being a beginner again. So I've hung up the black belt and I've taken up the white belt in a different martial art. So I have taken up Brazilian Jiu-Jitsu with Carlson Gracie Ireland. So there's two amazing Brazilian coaches, Henrique Sarajeva and Evandro Fagali, and they are absolute gentlemen, but brilliant at what they do. So yeah, it's really nice to go from, you know, having been an athlete and a coach in one sport to being a complete novice in another. So,
5: but are they dramatically different from each other, with a lot of things in common, as in hitting people?
4: Not really, because in the striking arts, like boxing and kickboxing and taekwondo, you're kicking and punching and you're scoring points or you're scoring a knockout, whereas in Brazilian Jiu-Jitsu, it's about, you know, taking somebody down, controlling them, submitting them. So they call it the gentle art. And it's in my view, it's probably the most effective. If I was going to put my kids into martial arts, I'd put them into Brazilian Jiu-Jitsu, because it is the only one that delivers on the promise of a smaller, less athletic person being able to control and be safe against a much larger opponent.
3: Where can I sign up?
4: You can sign up at any Brazilian Jiu-Jitsu club around the country. But if you live in Maynooth, Kildare, somewhere like that, Carlson Gracie Ireland, these guys are unreal.
5: And what is there, like, different sorts of Jiu-Jitsu? There's a Brazilian version. Are there versions from other countries as well?
4: Exactly. So Jiu-Jitsu originated in Japan, obviously. But what happened was, in the early part of the 19th century, some Japanese experts went to Brazil, and the Gracie family, you know, the famous Gracies of mixed martial arts and of Jiu-Jitsu, they modified the techniques, because Helio Gracie was a very small and lean guy. So he modified the Japanese technique so that he was using like leverage to make it more effective for a smaller person to be able to beat a larger opponent. So then Hoist Gracie, back in 1993 when the UFC came out, he was this kind of, you know, fairly slim guy that went in against all these different martial arts, and he won the tournament, and he showed that the smaller, well-trained opponent could beat these, you know, much larger sumo wrestlers and boxers and kickboxers, etc. And that's how Brazilian Jiu-Jitsu has now developed all over the world.
3: So great for women as well.
4: Yeah.
5: Yes.
4: It is brilliant.
3: I once got the nickname Crazy Beats Big, but maybe that's for me because I'm so small.
4: Crazy Beats Big. I like it.
5: Well, yeah, if it's convincing crazy, yeah, absolutely.
4: That could be a DJ name as well.
5: Yeah. So what are you looking forward to, Maya?
3: I'm looking forward to going to Kilkenny.
5: Yeah.
3: After Kilkenny this week, I've had a tiny bit of work down there, but extending it into a small little holiday, going to the New Park Hotel, little family hotel with the dinosaur park close by.
5: Kilkenny is actually a fantastic city.
3: It is.
5: I know, there's a temptation to say it's a great town, but I don't mean that in a dismissive sense.
3: It's a city, and the National Reptile Zoo is there. I don't know if you've ever been. It is absolutely amazing. So we're heading down there this week for a few days.
5: Yeah.
4: Can't beat Kilkenny. I haven't been there since 1999 when I went on a stag do, and the stag himself missed the entire stag do, and I think that is the best endorsement for Kilkenny.
3: You make it sound like you were banned. I haven't been since a stag in 99. Yeah. I'm still not allowed back in.
5: But also you've been learning about e-scooters.
3: Well, obviously the government are discussing today the possibility of an outright ban, and my gut told me that just seems to be quite severe. So I didn't know much about e-scooters. I don't have one. My son is way too young for one. They make me very, very nervous.
5: Mm.
3: But I just started reading up on the countries that use them the most. And in Europe, that would be the Scandinavian countries, Norway, Sweden. Now, it is very hard to find accident rates, because they're all lumped in with cycle accidents and bike accidents as well. But they seem to have been able to implement stricter laws faster. And when you ban things outright, as we all know, the people who adhere to that are the responsible ones. That's the same with all outright bans.
5: Yeah.
3: So is that going to, you know, improve this issue? I don't think it is. I mean, no parent should buy an e-scooter for a child under 16. That's like giving them a pack of cigarettes and a naggin of vodka, as far as I'm concerned. Like, it's always not been allowed. But I feel like an outright ban is not the solution. And I feel like the other countries, we should look to them for how they implemented the laws and how to implement them a little bit more efficiently, and to give the guards, as we saw with the scrambler bikes, more power instantly to do their job properly.
5: Yeah. What have they done in other countries?
3: They just implement laws quicker and more efficiently, and they give their police more power. Whereas here, I mean, it's when you hear about what's happened to the guards who, you know, stop the scrambler bikes and are now up in court themselves, it's absolutely ludicrous.
4: Yeah, it's
3: and I feel like an outright ban is just a bit of a cop-out, because they're not going to disappear off the streets instantly, and certainly not the people who are misusing them now.
5: Mm.
3: So I think we just need to get better at bringing in stricter laws.
5: Yeah.
3: And preparing our guardie.
5: We don't have enough guards.
3: No.
5: We're under-resourced. And that's a lot of the time, you kind of get a sense that legislation is framed with that at the back of their minds, that we could introduce a law, but we can't possibly enforce it anyway, so let's just ban the whole thing.
3: Yeah.
4: I think we're very good at making it very difficult for the guards to do their jobs. Like, when you go back to the days of the riots, and they had to borrow the water cannon from Northern Ireland, and then they figured out that you had to, you know, the guards had to be trained to use the water cannon, and then the water had to be at an ambient temperature. They couldn't just use cold water. Did you know that? I didn't know that.
3: Sparkling.
4: Evian only water cannons. So,
3: but we're also not using. I won't say where, but I was involved with a local community project somewhere near where I live, and a guard told me off the record, said we're actually not using our community police properly, because actually, with, you know, proper community policing in certain areas can actually help things from escalating, and it's a different level for the guards as well, and they can kind of keep certain things, contained is the wrong word, but just a little bit more control, and then the police have a better relationship with local communities, and they're swapping the community guards over too quickly, so the kids who get to know their community guard don't know the new guy coming in or the new girl coming in. And I just think we can do it better. We need more guards, of course we do, but community policing on a lower level is really important.
5: Which is what the guards were
3: designed
5: for originally, the civic guard.
3: Mm. Yeah, absolutely.
5: Yeah. Donal and Maya, thank you both very much for coming in today.
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5: There are platforms such as Kalshi where you can literally bet on anything, but there has been some concern that US government insiders have been anonymously betting at such places on political developments. It's come to light, for instance, that one individual made $100,000 betting on words Donald Trump would use in speeches. That individual operated Donald Trump's teleprompter. Scott Lucas is professor in US politics at the UCD Clinton Institute. Good afternoon, Scott.
6: Very good afternoon to you.
5: Is this an embarrassment to an unembarrassable administration?
6: To be honest with you, not really. given so much we could talk about, this one I think will be here today, and I'm glad we're talking about it. Be gone maybe the day after tomorrow. Yeah, you're right. This is a fellow who operated the teleprompter since 2016. So he'd been with the Trump administration for both terms, a man named Gabriel Perez. And what happened is that he was betting on the betting markets, what are called prediction markets, but really betting markets. And he made up to almost $100,000, because what would happen is he knew what would be in the speeches, of course, because he has to put on the teleprompter. So he would bet on what words would appear on the speeches. It got to the point where, because Trump can ad lib at times, right? And so when Trump would ad lib and go off script, and Perez would know, oh, this word isn't going to come up in the speech, he would immediately withdraw his bet mid-speech, right? You know, nice work if he can get away with it, but he couldn't in the end, because the market site eventually caught on to what was happening and reported it to him. And technically, he's on administrative leave, but I suspect we've seen the back of his teleprompter days with Donald Trump.
5: Yeah. No, but why? Given, you know, and could one argue that he's just a result of the ethos within that administration anyway, where the Trumps themselves are personally profiting from the fact that Daddy's president?
6: Yeah. I mean, look, we could take up your entire program right? But just to give you an example of alleged, and I must emphasize that word alleged, your lawyers will understand, alleged what we would call insider trading, which effectively is betting on the stock market. When Trump had announced his tariffs, you know, and did the, you know, the hokey-cokey tariffs in, tariffs out, kept changing the levels, before you make an announcement, there would be unpredictable activity, spikes in activity on stocks. And he at one point even bragged on a day when he withdrew some of the tariffs. He said, well, so-and-so here made half a billion today, 500 million. So-and-so made 800 million. So-and-so made 1 billion on the stock market. Now, whether or not these guys had inside information or not, you have to wonder about it. And then I could talk to you about the cryptocurrency. I'll call them schemes. I won't use rude words for them. Where, you know, where Trump personally, you know, in defiance of all regulations, and in fact, in defiance of the Constitution, made $1.4 billion last year, effectively betting on crypto.
1: This, but what this chap has done, the betting on what words Trump may or may not use, is there any actual regulation against that?
6: There's not, as it were, a law against it. So there's not like criminal activity here. What is happening is that some of the market providers are starting to regulate themselves a bit. So they're now requiring employment details. So if you go on there and say, I operate the White House teleprompter, they might figure out that you shouldn't be picking, you know, predicting the outcomes of speeches. But beyond the market providers, in effect, being expected to do a bit of regulation, no, there's really no regulation of this. And just to give you an example, which I think rings true to sports fans out there, when I was a boy growing up and so on, you know, it's an absolute no-no for sporting figures to go to the bookies and bet on the outcomes of their games. Well, here we are, what, 50 years later, and because these markets are so much more pervasive and they operate much more quickly because of the speed of the internet, there's almost no attempt to provide the type of regulation that you would need to be able to deal with this type of insider manipulation.
1: Yeah. So would it be fair to say that there would be virtually no pressure on the Trump administration to clean up this sort of thing, and the only regulation, from what you were saying, is from these companies themselves?
6: You know, you're not going to see the Trump folks regulated. And in fact, the wider story, which again we can discuss some other time, is that the Trump administration, especially in term two, has weakened general market regulators. So, for example, the Securities and Exchange Commission, which would oversee, for example, you know, no insider trading, make sure you play by the rules, that has been weakened. They've weakened the Federal Trade Commission in terms of its enforcement powers. We're a little bit getting towards the wild, wild west in terms of the way that the U.S. markets and economy work. But of course, if you're on the inside and you're making money with your six shooter on that wild, wild west, well, more power to you.
1: Yeah. And is there a relationship between what's happening in the Wild Wild West and what's happening on the street for ordinary Americans? Is one affecting the other?
6: Well, what's happening is that you've got a gambler's economy in some respect, in that the stock market still has tended to go up despite all the economic instability, which goes back a decade. But even as the stock market goes up, and even as some people are becoming quite wealthy, because remember, we've also got tax cuts that have been a feature of the Trump years, most Americans are suffering from higher inflation now and the weakest job market since 2009. And so I think, you know, it's good that we discuss this issue, but come November's elections, it'll be more that everyday thing of the slowdown in the economy and that creeping inflation fed by the war in Iran that I think will determine Trump's future.
1: Yeah. And as far as the markets are concerned, are the markets starting to think perhaps that Trump isn't as unpredictable as we first thought, particularly in the sense of TACO? They'll always bet that way, and that usually turns out to be the case.
6: They know he's unpredictable, but they priced it in, right? So, you know, when you've seen the same thing happen 3, 4, 5, 6 times, then you sort of hedge on that. And so, yeah, absolutely. You didn't have, with Trump's tariffs, you haven't had the wild swings on the market in reaction to them that we first got back in April of 2025. And on a much different issue, on the war of Iran, we're not getting the wide swings right now on the price of oil, because people are sort of pricing in the fact that we're in this neither war nor negotiation. You know, we're in this limbo and everybody's sort of adjusting to it.
1: Yeah. Ordinary Americans, are they particularly aware, or would it be even in their top five issues that there's a war going on with Iran?
6: Oh, yeah, they'll know it because of the economy. Now, I mean, the wider issues, you'll hear quite often references to 401ks, you know, effectively, you know, investment portfolios. And people are aware of those, but they're especially aware of gasoline prices. That's always the number one issue when I was growing up. What's the price at the pump? And indeed, one reason why the Trump folks got back in 2024 is they hammered away at this, that gas prices had gone up during the Biden years. Well, gas prices have, again, they were under $3 per gallon when the war started. They've now broken the $4 per gallon mark again. They had dropped a bit, but they're starting to go on the way back up. And because America is such a car country, you know, and you see a petrol station every few hundred yards, that's the kind of thing that folks will notice come November.
5: Yeah. And come November, what's your sense is that's going to happen? You'd think the Democrats would be poised to take full advantage of this, but that always doesn't seem to be the case with them.
6: If I knew that, I'd be on Cauchy right now. But I think the best thing to say is if this was a straight-up election, I think the Democrats would be well-positioned to take at least one of the two houses of Congress, a chance of getting the second. But of course, what the Trumpists are trying to do is to sort of manipulate the elections a bit with what we call redistricting, changing the congressional boundaries. And also, as was evidenced in a speech last week, to try to use the false claims of electoral fraud to restrict the numbers of people turning out.
5: Yeah. Yeah. And might there be some further action on foot of that speech? Because it almost sounded like, oh, they're going to try and steal this one as well. And he may or may not do something about that.
6: I think there may be measures against mail-in balloting before November and to try to limit that. But I think the real risk that I see is that in 2020, the Trump folks considered seizing voting machines after that election. And of course, if you seize voting machines, you can flip the numbers on them. I would be very wary of the Trump administration if it does not go well for them and the Republicans trying to seize voting machines after the election this year.
5: My word. Scott, thanks very much for speaking with us today. That was Scott Lucas there, professor in US politics.
7: So he was like messaging me all night and then he just ghosted me.
8: No way.
7: Yeah. He was like, you're so hot, I want to come over.
8: Okay.
7: And I was like, cool. And he was like, I'm on my way, driving over right now.
8: And then?
7: Nothing.
9: Phone use while driving can be deadly. Your phone, it won't kill you to put it away. From the Road Safety Authority, visit rsa.ie.
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10: Where is it? Where's my pot? Has anyone seen my pot?
11: We have it here.
10: Oh, well, give it to me.
12: Could you sit down for a second, please?
10: What's going on?
12: We think you have a problem.
10: What are you talking about?
11: You're addicted to tea.
10: Tea? Seriously?
11: The other day I heard you say, I don't feel right unless I have my cup of tea.
10: Yeah, but come on, everyone.
12: Your professor says that you're drinking it during his lectures.
10: Of course, but you need a cup just to get through his lecture.
12: Need. Do you even hear yourself?
10: I don't have a problem.
12: When it started, when you were drinking it just for fun, we all were.
11: One with the Sunday papers.
12: Something to wash down a hobnob, watch a Gogglebox.
10: Yeah.
11: Now it's one to get you going in the mornings.
12: He's drinking it in the mornings.
10: It's breakfast tea.
11: 4 or 5 cups before lunch.
12: And when you take your first sip, you make this noise.
10: I can handle it, all right?
12: Your behaviour has changed.
11: You've become really aggressive.
10: No, I haven't.
12: Really?
10: You didn't scald the pot. That's too weak. That's too sweet. That's too cold.
12: And it's affecting your health.
11: Your teeth have started to change colour.
12: You burnt your tongue the other day.
10: It's my choice, okay? It's not as if I'm hurting anyone else.
12: We don't think you should visit your grandmother anymore.
10: Why not?
11: She's an enabler.
10: She's 86.
12: And she's too far gone, but you still have a chance.
10: I can't just cut it off. It's not like turning off a tap. I'll get mild headaches.
11: We understand. That's why we're lowering the dosage.
10: It's too late for me.
12: We're going to start you off on green tea.
10: No.
11: And peppermint.
10: Please.
12: Sorry. Then it's going to have to be chamomile.
10: Chamomile? It tastes like gone off water.
5: That was Foil Arms and Hog there on tea that we were talking. Jeez, green tea, that's a bit harsh to put him on that. We were talking about tea at the start of the show in reaction to the shock news that Andy Burnham, the new British Prime Minister, likes to put the milk in first before he puts in the tea bag and the hot water. Also, we were talking about a few various things as normal with Maya and Donal. In four questions, Donald was talking about scams
1: and just the amount of them. I got an account security call. Fella told me they were looking into a €1,300 transfer to an overseas account. I had about a tenner in my account, so I went along with it for a while out of curiosity. Was fairly convincing. In fairness, that's probably the more scary thing of all. Maya was also saying she did watch the final of the World Cup, even though she'd no great interest in the World Cup in general. The texter says, did you see not many Spanish players barely shook hands with Trump and then tried to attempt his down under dance? Says a tinge of cringe. Says Devon. Anyway, our current heat wave might have come to an end, but at this stage it might be wildly optimistic to assume that we won't be having another one before the summer is out. And on the continent, of course, the situation is far more severe. This is impacting people's lives in all sorts of ways, and one of them is exercising or working outdoors. It can be extremely dangerous. We're joined by the environmental journalist John Gibbons. Afternoon, John.
8: Hi, Sean.
1: Now, I suppose this is not something... This is all new to us, but even over in those two heat waves, people could have like got themselves in a very serious situation if you tried going for a run in the middle of the day kind of thing.
8: For sure. I mean, the first thing to say, of course, is that heat is very dangerous. And I know in Ireland, when we get a few warm days or a warm week or two, it's a sort of an unofficial national holiday. That's understandable, given our background climate. But certainly what we're seeing in Europe and elsewhere across the world is increasingly dangerous heat. And that plays itself out, of course, in all kinds of ways. One of them is that it is increasingly dangerous for, as you said, for outdoor workers, that they're a real threat, whether that's construction, whether it's in farming. There's so many people whose jobs take them outdoors, and they have no choice in that matter. Now, unions across Europe have been pushing to have hard limits brought in to protect workers. And there is some support at EU level for this. So the unions are looking particularly for a hard ceiling of 30 degrees centigrade for basically to allow extended breaks where workers are facing that outdoors. And in the case where they're taking vigorous work, that limit should be lowered to 27 degrees. Of course, heat does all kinds of strange things to the human body, and this is why it's so dangerous. And I'm sure many of your listeners will have heard of heat stroke.
1: Mm.
8: And heat stroke is an extraordinarily dangerous phenomenon, which occurs when your internal body temperature, and I suppose for clarity, we all have an internal thermostat, and it's set to 37 degrees centigrade. Now, it doesn't matter, Sean, whether you live in the northern Finland or whether you live on the equator. Your internal thermostat is set to 37. That's our species.
1: Hmm.
8: Now, once you nudge outside of that range, particularly when you hit 40 degrees centigrade, you're now in heat stroke. Now, at 40 degrees centigrade, the barriers in your body between the blood vessels and your intestines and so on, they start to dissolve. So you essentially begin to melt. It's a gruesome process. So essentially heat stroke is extremely dangerous. Between 20 and 60% of people who are hospitalized with actual heat stroke will die, right? And those who survive it can take up to a year to recover. So people kind of think of overheating as kind of, I'll cool down again.
1: Yeah.
8: But in fact, you get profound physiological damage that in many cases is irreversible. And of course, the people at most risk of heat stroke are those with the greatest external exposure to high temperatures combined with exertion. So our athletes, Sean, for example, I know we've just been looking at the World Cup, and you really would worry that we're going to see a fatality sooner or later, whether it's in tennis or in soccer or other elite sports that are played outdoors. And I watched, as I'm sure most people did, quite a bit of the World Cup, and I really felt for the players, because it might say, for example, 30 degrees in the stadium, but down at pitch level, people who are in directly exposed to sunshine, the experience in your body can be 10 to 12 degrees warmer. So their bodies will be feeling like they're being exposed to 42 degrees centigrade. That again has very, very negative consequences. Now, there is a flip side to this as well. And the flip side, which a recent study looked at, is that a reduction in exercise, in outdoor exercise particularly, but in exercise generally, if we see significant reductions in exercise, the projections from scientific research is that up to 500,000 people more will die as a result of the diseases, lifestyle diseases related to being sedentary. So it's one of those paradoxes that while there's great dangers associated with overexertion, particularly in high temperatures, what is far more dangerous to human physiology is to do nothing. We're simply not designed for it. So sedentary so-called lifestyle diseases, they're the ones that we need to watch for. So I guess the message here is that, yes, we need to be super careful in the high temperatures. And that, by the way, includes in Ireland, because it's important to say that while we don't get the extreme temperatures yet that we're seeing in continental Europe, Irish people are less acclimatized.
5: Yes.
8: Which means we are suffering, Sean, at temperatures where in Europeans might be still reasonably comfortable. So we know, for example, we've had recently what they call tropical nights in Ireland. And a tropical night is defined where the temperature doesn't drop below 20 degrees centigrade. And that's a huge issue, particularly for people with underlying conditions like heart disease, for the elderly, for young children, because essentially the nighttime is when your body cools off and recovers. And a lot of the mending of the cellular level mending happens during the night. If you can't sleep, if your sleep is broken and disturbed by high temperatures and you're unable to cool off, then apart from physical exhaustion the next day, you're also basically, it's like a form of creeping illness. And we see it, of course, many people in Ireland, unfortunately, are living in apartments, particularly apartments that don't have two aspects, which means that if heat gets into them, it can't get out again. And I've heard numerous people saying that they're really struggling with the heat and it's affecting their lives in the most extreme ways. And this isn't a conversation that many people in Ireland thought we would be having in Ireland. Mm. But it underlines that even, for example, well-insulated houses, which, of course, we all should have a well-insulated house, the paradox in Ireland of a well-insulated house is that it can become a heat trap because your A-rated building, properly designed A-rated building would be what's called passive. And what that means is it has mechanical ventilation. So as the house warms up, the air is exchanged. In Ireland, we don't really do passive houses. We just do A rating, which is great for the winter and for the autumn, but not good for high temperatures in the summer. That isn't to say, by the way, we shouldn't do it, because your badly insulated house will also perform badly.
5: Right? Yeah,
8: so,
5: yeah.
8: But it is one of the ironies that good insulation rating isn't particularly helpful, particularly if you have direct sunlight getting into your, say, your apartment, and you don't have the ability to open, say, two windows on either side. And this is the thing we see with the planning in Ireland, that increasingly politicians are pushing for shoebox apartments. They're saying, they'll be grand. They're heat traps. And these can be, as we've seen in continental Europe, these can be death traps. And we know, Sean, from the three heat waves that have been experienced in Europe since May, basically one a month, we've had excess deaths related to the June heat wave, just in France, across Europe, somewhere of the order of 20,000, right? Mm. And so it does emphasize that these high temperatures, they represent a real threat to human physiology. And it is something to consider that such a narrow band that that we operate inside. And I often think, for example, people, you know, if we scale this up for a moment to the wider climate picture, you know, when we're talking about, for example, global temperature rises of 1 or 2 degrees, and people say, that's not much. I mean, for goodness sakes, the temperature changes 10, 15, 20 degrees, you know, in a day. Why does it matter? It matters, Sean, in exactly the same way as that physiology that I just mentioned to you. The Earth's, if you like, it's sort of underlying thermostat is set at a particular temperature. And as that temperature rises by 1 or 2 degrees, Earth systems break down in almost exactly the same way that human systems break down. Mm-hmm. And it's important because people are inclined to be dismissive of small temperature increases. Yet, if you went to your GP and said, my temperature is up 2 or 3 degrees, you're an emergency patient.
5: Yeah. Now, and the issue of working and exercising then, because as you said, it's actually it's just as bad, if not worse, if you start becoming sedentary. Does that mean we'll have to? And if you're a farmer, for instance, there's still crops to harvest, there's still cows to be milked, there's still things you have to do. You can't take the day off because it's too hot. So does that necessitate a kind of a situation where people are working at night or you know, parts of the day, you just can't do anything?
8: Yeah, I mean, we've seen adaptations to this already, for example, in some of the occupations that are particularly sensitive to this. So you see it in fruit picking, Right, they're now starting fruit picking in the dark, early in the morning. They stop for an extended period during the day and maybe continue into the late evening. But particularly early in the morning is when you get the most relief from extreme temperatures. So there are workarounds, Sean, up to a level. But this is really the key issue, is what level can we, are we no longer able to adapt? And it is also related, of course, to the humidity. Because, you know, I suppose, when you exercise, right, your muscles essentially give off heat. That heat then has to be got, the body's got to eject that heat, or else it overheats. So what it does is it rushes blood to your skin surface. That's why you look flushed when you're hot, because that's the blood at the surface trying to cool off. But the problem is then that blood has been taken away from the organs that you require for, like, your muscles. Mm. So you have a kind of a fight going on when you're overheated, that your muscles are looking for blood to do exercise, to do exertion, but your body is also trying to eject that blood as close to the skin surface as possible. And so there are things you can do, I should add. For example, obviously, if you can pour water over yourself, this is very helpful, because as the water evaporates from human skin, that is the equivalent of sweating. So it's one of the great tricks, and it's one I do myself, is a bottle of cold water down the back of your neck, let it run the whole way down, and that will have, it will sort of mimic in for the body the effect of sweating. So that's a particularly effective one. But things we do need to be aware of is that with high humidity, now thankfully in Ireland so far we haven't suffered extremely high humidity, but there is a concept called the wet bulb temperature, which is surprisingly low. And the wet bulb temperature essentially means at 100% humidity, at what temperature do humans die? So this is at 100% complete humidity.
5: Yeah.
8: So it's reckoned, and this was studied using the fittest of models, which were US Marines soldiers. And they were out doing various exercises, and they started dropping like flies. And what they found was that as the wet bulb temperature that they were being exposed to, these were jungle exercises, hit about the humidity hit 100%, but as the temperature hit about 30 degrees centigrade, the physiology stopped working. And these ultra-fit soldiers started collapsing onto the ground and had to be resuscitated.
5: Yeah.
8: So this is something that we're seeing, that it is possible to get deadly temperatures at lower temperatures, because when you add in high levels of humidity, it amplifies the effect. But now, I'm not trying to in any way be alarmist. There's almost no chance that I'm aware of 100% humidity in Ireland. It's simply, we're very fortunate, Sean. We have a maritime aspect to our climate here, which we should be thankful for every single day. The only reason we know, for example, that Britain, it was said that it was statistically impossible for surface temperatures in Britain to breach 40 degrees centigrade. July 2022, they breached 40 degrees centigrade.
5: Yeah.
8: It's going to happen again. We know it's going to happen again, and we know that those temperatures on the mainland Europe over the next 25 years are going to start creeping from the early 40s into the mid 40s and probably hitting 50 degrees, which is the equivalent temperature, Sean, I'm sorry to say, of the Sahara Desert. And again, these are not temperatures compatible with two things. Number one, humans. And number two, plants. Plants stop growing in these conditions. So if there is a message, and not that I'd be here to give a message or anything, but if I were, Sean, I would sneak in a tiny message, and it is this. We need to stop, collectively, we need to stop burning stuff, because all that stuff that we're burning is releasing all that carbon emissions. Those carbon emissions are heating us up like a furnace. And the reason that we're getting these extended, ever more dangerous heat waves is all the burning of stuff that we're doing. So if you've got the opportunity to get your solar panels up there, move to your electric car, you know, use your bicycle, use the train, and best of all, talk to your politicians. I'm sorry now if I've snuck in a little message.
5: I apologize. I wouldn't expect that of you at all. Actually, I'm going to read out just one text from David and Goy, which is kind of demonstrates what you're saying, but in two different ways. Last week, people in Ireland went to the bog at 4 a.m. It was too hot to harvest turf in the afternoon.
8: Okay.
5: There's a solution and the problem.
8: That is a problem masquerading as a solution, you know. Oh, mother of God, will you stay out of the bog, for goodness sake?
5: John, thanks a million for coming into us. That was the environmental journalist, John Gibbons there.
2: 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The best bits from the last 24 hours.
5: Now, when you hear the phrase fussy eater, that usually applies to a child, and underlying it is an assumption that they'll grow out of it and happily eat anything put in front of them, given enough time. But does that actually happen? Don't adults have all sorts of foibles about what they eat and don't eat? Certain colours, certain combinations. News Talk's I Think I'm Going to Puke correspondent Henry McKean has been out to discover just how weird people can be. Good afternoon, Henry.
13: Good afternoon, Sean, and you're right. I mean, many of us are really, really fussy. For example, I was fishing yesterday, or crabbing. I won't eat crab. I'll catch them, but I won't eat them.
5: How do you go crabbing?
13: So you basically, they like bacon, or they like rashers, or perhaps a frankfurter, and you put it into a basket and you put it into a little tiny little net, and the crabs love pork, and they just come from underneath their rocks, and they go into the basically into the net, and you've caught them. It's that simple.
5: Are they big, these fellas?
13: Well, they were medium sized. There are bigger ones,
5: like as big as your hand,
13: about
5: say?
13: The size of your hand. Yes, but you can get really big ones, and it depends on the time of year. And we caught six. Well, my son caught them, really.
5: Yeah.
13: And it was brilliant crack, and but I won't eat them.
5: Yeah. So then did you bring them home and there was a big feed of crabs for everyone except you?
13: I threw them back into the sea. We threw them back into the sea.
5: All right, okay.
13: But I used to catch them and feed them to stray cats when I was a boy.
5: Wow.
13: More along the lines of fish. But yeah, I wouldn't do that now. That would be cruel. Yeah.
5: Okay, then no, that would. But I'm sure the cats would be delighted.
13: Thrilled. Yeah. Absolutely delighted.
5: Absolutely. So we know there's one thing you won't eat is crabs.
13: I won't eat anything fishy. I won't eat anything fishy.
5: Neither will I.
13: You don't like fish either.
5: No, it makes me feel and I've been in the situation before where I'll convince you, and you know, and I always feel slightly.
13: I got hypnotized once. I think you organized that for me, and it worked for 3 days. I started to eat fish, and then the hypnosis stopped.
5: But right, yeah, and didn't it, take. Yeah, I always feel slightly ill afterwards.
13: I wouldn't say that. It's because they're oily and they're fishy. And they have eyes, and when you catch them, you know that they're dying in front of you if you don't bang their heads.
5: No, I'm not a fan of eating something when it's looking at me.
13: That's
5: not a good thing.
13: But so many people are fussy when it comes to food, and when it comes to ground pepper, I love ground pepper, and when a restaurant doesn't have ground pepper, I want to walk out. God, that sounds so devery.
5: That's not a restaurant worth going into,
13: really. But I have to have real ground pepper. None of this white pepper stuff. But anyway, I met these young people.
14: I don't like cereal with milk.
15: So how do you take your cereal?
14: I just have my cereal plain with, like, nothing on it.
15: So just dry?
14: Just dry, and it's really nice, yeah.
15: Why don't you like the milk?
14: I just never liked milk, you know, and, like, ever since I was younger, they never put it in my cereal, my parents, so it is what it is, you know?
15: And can you have milk with your cereal?
14: Yeah, I can. I can't have it without it. Because I like when it's soggy.
15: You like the sogginess?
14: Yeah.
15: And your favourite cereal?
14: Cheerios. I don't like soup.
15: You don't like soup?
14: It looks like vomit, and I don't like it, and I will never put it in my mouth, ever.
15: You really don't like soup?
14: I really don't like soup. I will stand on the soup hate forever.
15: The soup hate?
14: The soup hate.
15: What about pea soup? That's lovely.
14: Peas?
15: Yes.
14: Ew. I don't even like peas on its own. I hate onions and peppers.
15: But they're like in everything, especially Mexican food.
14: Yeah, I have to pick them out. Like, out of every food that I get, there's always onions in it. I have to pick it out. Onions, tomatoes, I hate them. I think it's just the texture.
15: How could you hate onions and
14: See, I
15: tomatoes?
14: Like the flavour. So it's like, if it's like blended up or whatever, I'll eat it. But if it's like the
15: so
14: onion
15: you can
14: bits
15: see it, you don't like
14: yeah,
15: it.
14: Yeah, no, I don't
15: it has
14: like
15: to
14: it.
15: Be like baby
14: Yeah, I'll
15: food.
14: Pick it out, yeah. Like a baby, yeah.
15: And would you be fussy?
14: I'm more fussy about texture. Same with you. The one thing that really annoys my parents is I hate like fat on meat, so I cut it off of steak.
15: So you wouldn't eat the fat on the steak?
14: No, I don't like it at all, yeah.
15: It's just too kind of fatty?
14: Yeah, it's like the slipperiness of it. I just don't like
15: Slimy.
14: It. Yeah. Or scrambled eggs when it's like, it has to be like dry. I'll eat it really, really, because if it's like slightly bit wet, it's like disgusting.
15: So you don't like wet scrambled egg, it has to be overcooked?
14: Yeah, because then it like feels raw, and then it feels like it's going to, you know, be raw. It's disgusting.
5: Well, a runny scrambled egg isn't really a scrambled
13: egg.
5: It's just
13: runny.
5: Like an egg.
13: I don't like it overdone. I had it overdone there recently in a hotel, and it's just like eating this
5: muck. Oh, no, and then it becomes all dry. Mm. Yeah,
13: oh,
5: no,
13: horrific.
5: No, that's disgusting. Yeah, it's like when you're having breakfast, you know, when you if you're in a hotel,
13: yes.
5: It's the kind of self-service, and the scrambled egg has been sitting in there for a while. That's gack.
13: Or they put...
5: Absolutely gack.
13: Put bits of bread on at the bottom to soak up all the fat.
5: Yeah.
13: I just think that's, yeah.
5: Or
13: the sausages. I've given up on sausages and the deep fried sausages that taste the same in every single, you know, petrol station and hotel the nation over.
5: Yeah. See, now, doesn't that prove then that you know, people might say, oh, you know, he or she is a fussy eater when they're a kid, but they don't actually necessarily grow out of it.
13: Well, this is it, and not everyone gets a choice in it. And we did speak to an expert. Here is Aoife Quinn, a registered dietitian.
16: When we look at, so food aversions or fussy eating, really, the first thing I'd like to highlight is that it's completely normal for individuals to have their own food preferences. So we all enjoy foods, some foods more than others, and there are very few people who genuinely like every single food. But having a few dislikes doesn't necessarily mean that you're a fussy eater. Fussy eating kind of exists on a spectrum, I guess. For some people, it's more of a preference, while for others, you're thinking much stronger food aversions. These aversions can develop for a number of reasons. Sometimes they're linked to a negative experience with that food, such as becoming sick after eating it. In other cases, they can stem from more childhood experiences where they've had limited exposure to certain foods. There's also then sensory sensitivities to a food's texture, taste, smell, appearance. And these sensory differences are particularly common in people who are neurodivergent, including with autism or ADHD. The good news, though, is that food preferences can change over time. So

0: steps without any pressure. From a nutritional point of view, being a picky eater doesn't automatically mean your diet is unhealthy. If you're eating a handful of foods from each of the main food groups, such as your fruit and veg, whole grains, protein, dairy, or other fortified alternatives, and then also your healthy fats, you're less likely to develop a significant deficiency. However, if your food choices are quite limited, you're worried you're kind of missing nutrients or your eating habits are kind of affecting your health or your quality of life, it can be worth speaking to a registered dietitian or other nutritional professional, and they can help you identify any nutritional gaps and maybe look at expanding your food choices, and in some scenarios where applicable might think about supplements as well.
1: Matt says, I'm 59, won't eat any salads, most vegetables, the only fish I like is cod, lots more. I don't consider myself fussy. That to me is liking food only prepared a certain way. I just don't like most food. It's the texture that makes me want to throw up. I don't feel like I'm missing out though. My son will only eat chicken nuggets and chips and white toast, very little butter. People said he would grow out of it. He's 25 now. I love tomato ketchup on everything, but don't like or eat tomatoes. That's probably not uncommon. I hate mushrooms. Don't like the look or the smell. That's not uncommon either, hating mushrooms.
2: Yeah, I can understand why people hate mushrooms. I used to hate mushrooms, so I can eat them now. They actually taste a bit like steak. Peanut butter. I can't stand peanut butter. I can't stand a Snickers either because the caramel is touching
1: buttery,
2: the peanut.
1: Yeah,
2: and so I like peanuts. I like them savory, but I can't have them with sugar.
1: I don't get that either. Yeah, I just have a peanut by itself, but not mix it with something else.
2: I can have a satay chicken or something, but then saying that, I love Marmite, and I think everyone hates Marmite. I don't know anyone.
1: Literally, it's a Marmite thing.
2: It is.
1: Yeah, some people love it or hate it.
2: Well, everyone just hates it. I think they do. But here are people living with fussy eaters.
3: I'll eat anything, but I do have a daughter who is a very fussy eater, and she's vegan. And from the age of 3, she's been fussy about food, so, you know, she wouldn't let her broccoli touch her carrots. And sometimes things have to be on separate plates. And in relation to sauces and so on, she doesn't want them on the food. You have to kind of serve them separately.
2: And does that drive you crazy?
3: When she was younger, it did, but I've learned to live with it.
2: And you respect that she's a vegan, so that means you're vegetarian and you can't have egg or milk or
3: That's
2: any
3: right.
2: animal-based.
3: That's correct, yeah. So it's kind of awkward when we go out to eat because we have to make sure that whatever restaurant we go to has vegan food. So she's fussy.
2: Is there anyone in your life that's a little bit fussy when it comes to food?
4: Yes, my partner.
2: Tell us about your partner.
4: He has a thing where he just, I don't know, it's to do with just food. Like, it can't be like leftovers. If it's leftovers, it tastes different for him.
2: He won't eat leftovers.
4: Yeah, like it won't eat like next day stuff. It has to be like fresh food
2: or a specific texture.
4: Chili con carne is not too bad. Some of them are not too bad, but generally it's the texture, it's the taste, it's stuff like that. Other things like frozen chicken changes the taste and texture for him, so I have to use fresh chicken, stuff like that.
2: So he's really fussy.
4: Not fussy. I think it's just something that's just in him that he physically can't do it.
2: Does he get sick? Does he gag?
4: No, he'll just not eat it or throw it away if he's experienced it before.
2: And how do you put up with him?
4: I love him to bits, and his quirks make him the person for me. So
2: you're not too worried about the fact that he's incredibly fussy?
4: No, it's part of why I love him. He's unique and he's perfect for me.
1: Yeah, you see, it sounds more like that. One person's fussy is another person's just the way I am. Someone says, I can't stand rice pudding. We used to get given it as dessert as children. And now it makes me want to gag. That's fair enough. Completely understand that. I slag off. Now, this is an interesting one. I slag off my husband for always eating his meals at one type of food at a time. He will eat all his meat, then his veg, then his spuds. Same with the cooked breakfast, eggs last, etc. His whole family are the same. It's so weird.
2: It's weird. My dad does that.
1: Yeah.
2: He would leave the meat to the end.
1: And some people just go, some people were like, we'll take a meal and mash it up like so it's almost like baby food. All the bits are...
2: That's really strange.
1: That's really... I eat sugar sandwiches and get a terrible time for it. I've eaten them since I was a child. Another texter says, my grandmother has never eaten any vegetables. She is hale and hearty at 96 years young.
2: There you go. There's
1: 96.
2: She's eating something that's
1: good.
2: She
1: must be. You know what it is? It's probably the cigarettes. That's probably keeping
2: and
1: her
2: rations as well.
1: In good nick. Do chefs get annoyed when people come in and say, give me that, but without any...
2: Well, this is it. And there's so many different fads out there. And some

0: Sometimes they do get annoyed, but we did get to speak to Nevin Maguire. He runs McNean House and Restaurant in Black Lyon, County Cavan. Does he dislike fussy eaters?
1: No, I don't hate fussy eaters. And at the end of the day, they're paying customers in the restaurant. Weird requests? Not really. I mean, like, people just might like sauces and dressings on the side and they'll be very well done. It's not very weird. It's just what they like. So I think the Irish palate has changed. They've become a bit more sophisticated and they're a lot more adventurous than they used to be. When we opened up the restaurant first, half a grapefruit with a cherry and chicken Maryland and mixed grill, they were all very posh dishes. So definitely I've seen a big change in people's eating habits, and it's not all well done meat now. It's medium rare, which is great to see. When kids are eating, like, if they see what you're eating from a young age, it's all about education with kids. Like my twins now, they're 14 and they're eating foods that I wasn't eating when I was their age. And they all go through a fussy stage, and I think you can't beat yourself up as a parent. So it's really, really important that, you know, it's just, they may not like everything, you know, and it's just about giving it to them two or three times to try that, and you can just be pulling your hair out as a parent. Regards the restaurant, like, people come, we welcome kids and families because it's half portions we give them, you know, and they'll get really nice piece of steak and they'll get nice vegetables and a piece of fish if they want. So that's really important to us, and we kind of pride ourselves in what we do that. I'm doing a cookery course next week for parents and kids. And, like, obviously kids love baking and we're all born with a sweet tooth. They seem to really love the baking, but it's just a matter of just persevering. Don't beat yourself up. They'll all go through a fussy stage in lives. And I think not to give them the same thing too many times. That's like, I would have given my kids too much fish and I put them off for a little while. Now they're back eating it, which is great. So it always is a challenge, and parents just go mad. But I think getting them involved in the whole process from the shopping to the cooking, I think that's where they can really connect with food. I think that's a very important message.
2: I was Nevin Maguire there. One texter says, I love how people are defending their fussiness, list off all the things they won't eat, then proceed to say they're not fussy. Well, as far as they're concerned, they're not fussy. They don't feel fussy. Another texter says, growing up, we never had an option to be a fussy eater. We had to eat what we were given. I'm so grateful to my parents for that now, as I eat absolutely everything. You see, though, at the same time, if you eat absolutely everything, do you enjoy everything equally? Do you have preferences? Or is it just all food? When it comes to being fussy about food, says this texter, I also don't like fat on a piece of meat. But apart from that, I would give anything a try and love all forms of fish. Very good for us, the experts say. You're not a great lover of mushrooms. I agree with Henry. I like Marmite, says the bull in Dublin. So there's another Marmite lover,
0: one person.
2: Henry.
0: There
2: one
0: you go.
2: Person there. Yeah. Is there kind of a sense of parents are indulging their kids a bit more this way, and then they let them become fussy eaters?
0: And they're so worried they won't eat anything. And the advice is, don't worry, they'll eat something. Kids will eat if they're hungry. They'll find food. And I know there's one child in my house that won't eat mashed potato. So they have to have a potato prepared, just boiled, not mashed, like really fussy. And mums do that sometimes. They prepare two meals or even three meals to keep all the kids
2: happy.
0: Yeah,
2: no, that's bonkers.
0: It is, and it goes on quite a bit.
2: Yeah, I had a daughter who would only eat Yorkshire puds.
0: Yes.
2: With ketchup squirted into the middle of them.
0: That sounds absolutely horrific.
2: It was horrific. She didn't have
0: just ketchup and Yorkshire puddings.
2: Yeah, didn't have a crap for about 3 years. But that's all she'd eat. But then eventually ended up being a vegetarian.
0: There you go.
2: So it does change.
0: And Yorkshire pudding, again, it's basically just fat, isn't it?
2: It's like bread, like substance.
0: Bread.
2: It's batter. Yeah, it's batter.
0: And then ketchup is what? Sugar and tomato?
2: Sugar and salt.
0: So there's very little. There's not much nutrition.
2: Don't talk to me about fussy eaters. I worked as a chef. Someone said I can't eat yellow or green peppers, but I can eat the red ones. When you work in a restaurant, these people are a nightmare. The sauce on the side brigade are another shower. I wasn't to be in control of my sauce pouring. I am my own person. Go away, will ya? They're everywhere. Can you take the carrots out of the stew? I think some of these people need serious help, says Dazzler and Listowel. Trust the chef or learn to cook yourself. Someone else says, I was in a restaurant in Rome with my daughter who wanted plain pasta with ketchup. The chef came out of the kitchen to see her eating it. He was nearly vomiting. My dear departed dad was a fussy eater. I would take him to Europe for weekends away. One asked where he wanted to go for food. His answer was always, does this town have a Leo Burdocks?
0: Oh,
2: well,
0: wow.
2: I suppose every town could do with a Leo Burdocks, really. So, who else did you talk to, Henry?
0: Well, I met this mum. Does she live with fussy eaters?
3: I do live with fussy eaters. They're called teenagers.
4: So the teenagers are fussy?
3: I would say so. Yeah, not all of them, but...
4: And if they carry on like this, do you worry when they become adults, they'll stay the same?
3: I don't think so, because once they go out into the world by themselves, then they'll have to adapt to everything around them. So that's what I think, yeah.
4: And we have the teenagers here?
3: We do, yes. Indeed.
4: And what are you fussy about when it comes to food?
5: Everything that's green.
4: So you won't eat peas?
5: No.
4: Lettuce?
5: No.
4: You won't eat apples?
5: I like apples.
4: But no green vegetables?
5: No.
4: Green peppers?
5: No.
4: Why?
5: Because I don't like the taste of them. I hate mushrooms. I hate mushrooms.
4: Yeah. Mushrooms.
3: So when we go out to get a pizza, everything has to be without mushrooms or onions or anything that's normal.
4: So you're really, really fussy.
5: I'll eat it as long as it has spice on it.
4: So it has to be spicy. And do you have any weird habits around food? For example, I can't allow the ketchup to touch the fried egg, and if it does, I have to throw it away.
5: I hate ketchup.
4: You hate ketchup?
5: Yeah.
4: How could you hate ketchup?
5: It's just disgusting. It's full of sugar.
3: This is weird. Get mayonnaise and get ketchup, mix it up, but don't buy the actual.
4: Like mixing ketchup and mayonnaise together?
5: Yes.
4: And making your own
3: rosé sauce
4: or Thousand Island dressing?
5: Yes, but it only has to be a specific type of mayonnaise for it to be nice. It has to be Hellmann's mayonnaise mixed with ketchup.
2: Right, that was Henry. Thanks a million.
6: 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Conversation that counts.
2: The Americanization and monetization of the World Cup is continuing even after the final. Along with medals, the winning Spanish team were presented with championship rings of the sort given to players in the Super Bowl. But those rings can also be bought from FIFA at an estimated cost of around $150,000 each. Chuppy Sweetman of Chuppy Jewellery is here to tell us that it's a bargain. Afternoon, Chuppy. How are you?
7: I'm here to tell you many things. I don't think a horrid ring for 150 grand is good value.
2: Describe or give us your description, because you've seen pictures of them, what these rings look like. They're rather big.
7: So imagine Donald Trump had
2: I know
7: it's a really unfortunate picture. I'm taking him out of beautiful Ireland today, but imagine Donald Trump is sitting there and has a brilliant idea, and he thinks about football, so blue skies, and he thinks about gold, and he thinks, and it's like ChatGPT and Donald Trump and some poor unfortunate intern went, what does a ring look like? It is horrific. Sean, now I love a diamond, don't get me wrong, but these things are the love child of AI and Donald Trump, and they are as ugly as that sounds.
2: Yeah, now they're big, and I suppose those kind of rings that they hand out to people who've taken part in the Super Bowl are that kind of size as well.
7: Well, they're meant to be big. So championship rings, it's actually an incredible idea. So jewellery marks the biggest moments in your life.
2: Yeah.
7: Day you fall in love, day you get married, day you celebrate winning something like the World Cup. And so the ring should be obnoxious. You should be able to see it from space. But should it be quite this obnoxious and quite this diamond encrusted and sapphire encrusted? It is possibly the ugliest thing I've ever seen.
2: Yeah.
7: it's okay. Not doing it for me.
2: I think we know where you stand on this
7: one
2: then. Yeah, so these aren't a fashion item per se.
7: But I always think design. So design's job is to solve a problem. So I worked in women's wear. My job was to solve the Friday night problem. What do you wear on a Friday night? Jewelry solves the how do you mark the biggest moments in your life problem. Its whole job, you know, how do I tell the person I love them I want to marry them? That's the whole point of jewelry. With this ring, and championship rings tend towards the vulgar, the over the top. Think about Ace Ventura. Remember Ace Ventura, and there was the big championship ring that goes missing in the movie, and it is big and it's vulgar. But this is the AI version of it, where it's so big and so tacky and really so Trump's America. It represents everything that's going wrong with the world, as opposed to a piece that marks a moment.
2: Yeah, and I suppose maybe part of its mission statement is that you spot it from yards away. This is not, you know, a subtle thing.
7: Are we imagining all the Spanish players are going to be wearing them? Like, are we going to be looking at this ring in 10 years?
2: Really. No.
7: All those micro-set little sapphires are going to fall out. This isn't a ring that marks a moment.
2: Yeah.
7: This is and I think for me, Sean, you can buy one. You can buy a ring from the championship. That's the bit that's ugly.
2: Well, it's one, they have 1,996 of them. For sale, with hence they reckon that they'll go for under 50 grand each. But I don't know.
7: You should have to put, if you own one of those rings on your dating profile, you should have to put a picture up so that all the people who wouldn't want to date you, it would be like the reverse, be like, oh yeah, I'm not swiping on that. Like every Hinge profile, every Tinder profile, if you own one of those rings, you should have to confess it in your LinkedIn bio.
2: Yeah, are there, for men now, and apart from say wedding rings, but are there ring fashions?
7: Huge. So yeah. Jewelry, like everything, is subject to trends. At Choopy, what we see is, so signet rings are the big trend. So if you think about Bridgerton, everyone's obsessed with it, that idea of a signet ring. So yeah. Signet rings are passed down from eldest father to eldest son. Never given to women and never given to the spare. So never given to the second kid. And it's actually such a gorgeous thing. So a signet ring signifies your house, your family, the kind of team you play for, almost, in a sense. That's where championship rings come from. They're symbolizing a team that plays with it. So signet rings are huge, and guys are coming in getting them as engagement rings, which I love, but also getting them for themselves. You know, maybe it's the wedding band. Not everyone likes a wedding ring. They're kind of boring by and large. So something like a signet ring is an amazing one.
2: Yeah, and they go on the little finger.
7: They go on your baby finger. So a signet ring is worn, so they used to be worn, a signet ring was worn with your family crest on it. And when you wrote your beautiful letter, put on the wax, you stamped it with the signet ring as a way of saying, signed by me.
2: Ah, right,
7: it's
2: yes.
7: The coolest trend. So we've seen a lot of that. We have a big international clientele and they love a signet ring. Others is stacking. So women are doing stacking. You'll see a lot of, you know, engagement, wedding, eternity. I personally have 5 rings. I have just one child, 5 rings.
2: Wow. Okay. when you're doing that stacking, should they somehow match you have an engagement, a wedding, and because say an eternity ring looks a bit like an engagement ring.
7: I always think, should they match? Kind of like eyebrows, sisters, not twins. So your jewelry should tell a story. You should be able to go, that was the day I got married. That was the day I welcomed my babies into the world. But those are really different days.
2: Yeah.
7: You don't want it like, it's like wearing an all black outfit. Incredibly dull. You want black, you want a change, you want, so playing with your jewelry. And I think we've seen that with women. We see it all the time. We're starting to see it with the boys. Remember Connell's chain from Normal People? During COVID, there was this huge big trend. Paul Mescal wore a silver chain that sent the world into a frenzy. And we've seen that. But I definitely think the guys are more reluctant. So it's really signet rings, wedding rings, engagement rings is a thing happening for me.
2: Now, tell us about that. What does a male engagement ring look like?
7: Oh, well, it can be incredible. We have amazing international clients. So like our American clients will be much braver. They might go for a rock. So you might actually get a diamond. Get a rock, get a 1-2 carat. Might get a big diamond in a signet ring. But actually probably our more local Ireland is more like 2 bands. So 1 band with maybe 1 diamond or a little river of diamonds on it and a second band.
2: And that's kind of more integrated into the ring rather than sticking up.
7: Yeah, exactly. More like a flat band and you'd be wearing the 2 together.
2: Yeah.
7: But I think it's really exciting. I don't know why boys aren't allowed to. Why can't they wear rings?
2: Well, I suppose it is an odd thing. But and in your experience, when Irish males come in and they get the engagement ring, are they coming in with the partner? Are they then going into work and all the lads will say, oh, give us a look? is that the way it works now?
7: I would say they definitely tend to be more the design-led guys. Like they're working in an industry where no one's going to take the piss out of them. They are somewhere, you know, you're not going back to on the site and everyone being like, mate, what are you doing? It tends to be they're working in PR, they're working in something interesting. But it's also, so it used to be a thing, we'd get a watch. You'd propose to her with the diamond and then you'd get a watch. But I think that trend of jewellery being something that is, you know, integral to who you are and tells your story. And we probably see more of it because we're made in Ireland.
2: Yeah.
7: People want a piece of Ireland.
2: Yeah.
7: Particularly if they're not from here.
2: Yeah, I can see it. No, I can see the male engagement ring.
7: Do you want one?
2: Touching on.
7: What do you think, Sean?
2: It's too late now.
7: Oh, you can.
2: I imagine.
7: It's never too late.
2: Oh, she has to ask me again, though. Is that the way it works?
7: Yeah, it can work. Yeah, she gets a double proposal.
2: Okay, well, she'll have to bring me someplace nice. Chuppy, thanks a million for coming in to talk about that. There was Chuppy Sweetman there of Chuppy Jewellery.
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6: 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The Hard Shoulder with Ciara Kelly and Shane Coleman on News Talk. With the Kia PV5 Cargo, International Van of the Year 2026. Kia, movement that inspires.
10: Now, Social Democrats TD Owen Hayes has urged the government to establish a compensation scheme to offset losses incurred by businesses in Dublin that are affected by the EU presidency. And joining me now to discuss this is James Gagan, Fine Gael TD for Dublin Bay South. Good evening to you, Deputy. Social Democrats TD Owen Hayes, he's not wrong, is he? I mean, there are streets that are more or less closed now in Dublin as a security measure because of the EU presidency, and there are businesses on those streets, restaurants, clinics, all sorts of things that have no longer got any footfall as such, and indeed are losing trade. Something should be done.
11: Good evening, Ciara, and thanks for having me on. Yeah, look, I mean, I suppose, look, I'm a Dublin Bay South TD, and as is the former TD that you just mentioned there a moment ago, and he, I'm sure, like the rest of us, would have got representations from residents and businesses who are affected specifically on Castle Street. And I'd say your listeners, if they don't know Castle Street, they've definitely seen it. It's the cobblestone road that goes along adjacent to Dublin Castle and runs all the way up to the original Leo Burdocks. And I think, for my part, I want to acknowledge the impact that it's had for residents who live there and equally for businesses that are there. There's no doubting that they are facing a disruption. There's an effective security cordon that basically begins at one end of Castle Street and ends at the other. But certainly for my engagement that I've had in relation to this issue, I've kind of gone directly to both the residents, the businesses and the Gardaí in Kevin Street, who have the responsibility. They've actually appointed a specific Garda whose sole role is to engage with residents and businesses on Castle Street. Now, obviously, he's not there 24 hours a day. So there's obviously other Gardaí. And I think, look, what the disruption is for residents, they do have to demonstrate that they have a right to be there, that they have a right to live on the road where there's a security cordon there. And obviously for businesses, it's getting customers, getting access to their businesses. Look, I certainly would be favouring more engagement, because if it's still the case that there are businesses and residents that are, you know, feeling like they're not getting the level of information that they need from the Gardaí, we definitely need to do more there. And in the final analysis, if it is the case after this 6 month period of the presidency, as I say, from June until December, you know, that businesses have had a real, you know, demonstrable impact, I think there should be some kind of alleviation measures that should be examined for those small number of businesses that are impacted on that specific street. And look, that might include, you know, a rates rebate or something like that from Dublin City Council. I suppose right now, what I'd like to be doing is trying to help residents as they get through this period, because obviously this period will end.
10: Yeah, but residents, I mean, it must be a nuisance to have to produce maybe an ID or a utility bill or whatever they're being asked for. And it isn't just Castle Street, Golden Lane and other streets are impacted as well. I'm sure that's a nuisance, but it's nothing more than that. And I think most people would understand that security is required because of the EU presidency, because so many politicians and dignitaries, etc., will be in that location, and you have to protect them because that's the world, unfortunately, that we live in. But if you are, for example, Bottega Toffoli, which is a pizzeria on Castle Street, and both ends of your street are closed, so there is no footfall, there is nobody passing, there's nobody walking by going, oh, I think I'd love a pizza. There's nobody going down that street. I don't think getting your rates back would compensate you for the fact that nobody is sitting down in your restaurant.
11: Yeah, look, and I know that pizzeria well, and I'd say a lot of your listeners do. Like, it's been there for a number of years, and you know, it's a very popular place. And look, it's obviously devastating for any business that is being impacted to the extent that this specific street is. And look, if there's more that basically what I would say, if there's more that the local council, if there's more that the liaison officer from the Gardaí, if there's more that the presidency more general can do to evidence that this place is open for business still. And if it is the case, as I say, in the final analysis, you know, that there's been significant business disruption for these specific businesses on this specific street, I would certainly be in favour of examining, you know, what can be done to support those businesses. Like his business, like all restaurant businesses, would have received the 9%. A VAT cut, which, you know, is not something, for example, that
10: Yeah, but that's
11: Owen
10: the same
11: Hayes
10: across the the board, James. Every hospitality business is receiving that. This is very specific, and this is entirely predictable. It was known in advance of the EU presidency that these roads were going to be closed. It was known in advance that there were businesses on these roads. And what we're hearing is not one iota of consultation went on. Nobody spoke formally or informally to these businesses. They literally woke up one morning and their road was closed with their business on it. And you can't say, they've been compensated because they got the 9%, but everyone in the country got the 9% who works in hospitality.
11: Yeah, no, I certainly wasn't trying to imply that they've been compensated because they got the 9% VAT. I think, you know, from what I read of what Owen Hayes said, he was sort of making glib remarks about, you know, not being a pro-enterprise government because there's issues in relation to specific businesses on Castle Street. But going back to the real point, like if there are still businesses and residents right now who are listening to this show who feel that they haven't had the level of engagement that they should have had, like please contact me. I have the Garda, I'm not going to do it over the air, but I have, and I can share it with News Talk. I have his details. I know what he has done from Kevin Street. I know he has literally gone door to door with businesses, both in advance and right now. There were some issues about getting access to apartments, and he did that through management companies. So they want to provide as much engagement as they can.
10: Yeah,
11: and
10: that's a slight tangential issue, because the guards aren't going to be compensating anybody for the security court, and that's a matter for government. And it isn't just the pizzeria that's on Castle Street. There's an aesthetic clinic there, and people are being asked what their business is. It's entirely possible that people will not want to tell a guard that they're going down to get lip filler or Botox or whatever they're getting. It's nobody's business but their own.
11: Yeah, and I think that will put them off attending. Yeah, and I think that's a reasonable point you make, Ciara, but there has to be a pragmatic solution between the business and the Garda as to what would be an acceptable explanation of where they're going or what demonstrative proof is necessary to get there. Look, none of this, I am not for a second suggesting that any of this is easy for any of those businesses that are providing business on Castle Street. And we need to do more in terms of the engagement to alleviate. But obviously, we're not going to eliminate, as you said yourself, you recognise, and I think everyone recognises, the security requirements for having to have a cordon, given the number of events, you know, 30,000 events, and more generally in the city, the knock-on benefits that other businesses will be benefiting from in the EU presidency, but that's not going to for the businesses on Castle Street.
10: And that's probably even more of a sickener in a way. Do you know what I mean? That the pizzeria down the road is doing even better, this one is effectively their business is almost shut down.
11: All I can say is I certainly, and I know my Fine Gael local councillor Danny Byrne had a motion on this in the South East Area Committee. What I would be favouring is, you know, on a cross party basis, as local TDs, as local councillors, let's explore with the businesses themselves, with the local authority, with the Gardaí, like how can we make the disruption that we know is going to be present until December as de minimis as is possible, and support these businesses. And like I said at the very outset, though, in the final analysis, if every effort is taken and every single effort is made, and yet still the impact on these businesses is so significant, well, then I do agree, you know, that the state it should provide, or if it's the local authority, that we do need to examine what kind of supports should be prepared to provide those businesses that have been impacted.
10: Look, thank you for joining us on all of that. That is James Gagan there, Fine Gael TD for Dublin Bay South.
6: This is the best of News Talk. The best bits from the last 24 hours.
10: Now, for about half of us, health insurance is considered indispensable. So why do we overlook pet insurance? Because what can start off as something small could leave you with thousands of euros in vet bills. So how do you ensure you get the best cover and the appropriate cover for your pets? Joining me now is Richard Ryan, vet at the Archersfield Clinic in Kilkenny City. Good evening to you, Richard. Pet insurance, I will tell you now, I have never had it, despite the fact that I have had pets, but I was in the unfortunate position a number of years ago when our family dog became very unwell very acutely and had to have two major operations. And I did run up bills of about 2,000 euros, which was actually a bitter pill. What should people do with regard to pet insurance, and how much does it cost?
12: Hello, Ciara. Thanks for having me on. A very good question about pet insurance, and your example is a perfect example of how people can end up in situations that they just just didn't foresee, you know. Should people have their pets insured? Yes, I strongly believe it. The pet insurance, the numbers of insured pets in Ireland would be quite low. I would say the percentage is still less than 10%, but it is rising. The thing about pet insurance is it's the same as any insurance. I would encourage everybody to take it out when the pet, whether it's a cat or a dog, when the pet is young and healthy. So when people come into like puppy consults and things like that, we'd advise them straight away, try and consider taking out pet insurance and look at the different policies that are available online, because you want to get it before they have any pre-existing conditions. So when when your pet unfortunately became unwell, like they're not going to cover it at that stage. Same okay. as, human health insurance isn't going to cover you at that stage when you're actually unwell. So the thing I would say to everybody is, there's loads of different ways, and this is where I suppose people can get confused. Policies can be cheaper or more expensive depending on what's covered, okay? So my kind of golden rule is on pet insurance, make sure, if you're asking any question of your insurer, make sure that it's a lifetime policy, okay? So the annual policies, they're the older policies from years ago were all annual policies, so they renew every year. Perfect for a one-off accident, say like the dog breaks its leg, they get the leg fixed that year and there's no follow-on care required. An annual policy is okay in that scenario. However, if your dog has a long-term chronic condition such as arthritis, diabetes, something like that, that's where you need a lifetime policy. So everybody should have a lifetime policy for the longer term conditions where your dog may end up on medication forever.
10: Is that, Richard, because if you have an annual policy and it comes to renewal and your cat or dog now has a pre-existing condition that cropped up this year during your annual policy, that next year your annual policy will go through the roof in terms of what you're paying?
12: Yes. On an annual policy, they actually probably won't cover the dog the second year. Once they develop that chronic condition, then just say, I'm sorry, the diabetes is now considered a pre-existing condition and it will not be covered this year.
10: Okay.
12: So that's why you need a lifetime policy. Okay. Then when it comes to amounts, you're asking like how much is it to insure pets? It can be cheaper to insure your pet if you're insuring through the same provider who also does your car insurance or your home insurance. So that's something to check into.
10: Okay.
12: Having multiple pets insured will get you a discount as well for the second pet. And then you're getting a little bit into the nitty gritty, but same as for car insurance or anything like that, the level that you set the excess at, so the first bit that you pay when you make a claim, that and then the limit, they will have quite a big factor okay. on how much you pay. So if you set the excess quite low and you're like, okay, well, I will pay the first 100 euros, but anything over 100 euros, I don't want to pay, your policy is going to be a lot more expensive. Whereas if you can say, okay, I'm going to put money in a savings account and I'm going to set the excess at 500 or 600 euros, so basically any small routine things, I'll pay myself. But big things like serious surgeries like your pet had, or a broken leg or chronic conditions, that's where I'll need insurance. Your policy will be cheaper. Obviously then the limit is the opposite end of the scale. So in Ireland, I do think it's important that people would have a limit on their policy, probably in the region of 4,000 to 5,000 euros. That seems to be kind of standard most insurance policies, that they're in that bracket. It's very rare that a pet would end up with that sort of a bill, but that's for if they end up being referred for CTs, MRIs, okay. specialist surgeries, going off to see a consultant.
10: This is a huge amount of money, Richard. I'm sure people who don't have pet insurance, what you're talking about 4,000 and 5,000 in terms of costs, must have to make the decision at times whether to actually euthanize their pet or pay this, because they simply wouldn't have this kind of money in their back pocket.
12: Yeah, so that would be a common question, but that would be very rare that it would end up that drastic. So what okay. I would say is, for every condition, you're in the medical profession as well, for every condition there's going to be a range of treatment options, okay? So say, for example, you have a dog, a dachshund. Anyone out there with a dachshund, they should have them insured, because they're notorious for getting intervertebral disc disease. So basically they herniate a disc in their back,
10: okay.
12: And they can lose some or all of the power in their back legs.
10: Okay. Can I ask you, in terms of coverage on your health insurance, are there basics that you must always have? Like, or you know, the way if you go and get your health insurance with VHI or Layer or whatever, as a human, you might opt into cardiology or you might opt into orthopedics or whatever. Is that the same for pet insurance? Are there certain things that you absolutely should have on your policy? And then are there some things that are more the Rolls Royce end of things?
12: No, there's very little that would be excluded in that regard. At this point, they haven't gone down that route. Do you know what I mean?
10: Okay.
12: Most of the policies are still going to cover you if you get referred to a specialist centre for a CT and that. But like, that's the thing. I would say if people, like, you are right, veterinary costs can be high, because nowadays the treatment options that we can provide are so much wider than the treatment options that were available 30 years ago. Do you know, in terms of, like, before, a lot of general practices wouldn't have had x-rays, they might not have had ultrasounds, sure. But now most of your GP vet clinics will have all of that, and referral is available as well. If people are concerned about cost, they should just ask the vet, say, look, are there other treatment options here?
10: Sure.
12: Instead of referral for spinal surgery, can we try conservative treatment, rehabilitation, medications? Those, you know, there is always a range of treatment options that can be pursued.
10: Last question for you, Richard. Obviously, the best time to get pet insurance was when you had your kitten or your puppy and you were looking for the lifetime thing. The second best time is probably now. But what if, I do have a cat, for example, and he's about 5 or 6. He has never been to the vet other than for a vaccine. He has nothing wrong with him whatsoever. Mm-hmm. Can I get lifetime pet insurance for him? That, because he doesn't have any pre-existing conditions that we know about, even though he's not a young cat. Like, can people opt in now to lifetime insurance with a cat or a dog or whatever their animal is, who is a few years into their life?
12: Yes, they can, all they have to do is call up their insurer and ask about it, because what it comes down to really is that if there's a claim, then the insurance company will just say, okay, send us on all your previous medical records, and then they'll just go, you know, their assessor will go through the records and try to see, has the cat or the dog ever been seen for this issue before? So yeah, like, if you've got a fit and healthy pet, or even you had a pet that had one issue, but you want to insure them for, you know, basically for their general health, say, you know, you had a cat, it had previously had a urinary problem. Well, you could still insure it, and yes, they might exclude urine problems, but they'll now cut you now. Have peace of mind that they're having to cover it.
10: Not too late. Look, thank you very much for thank you very much for joining us. That's Richard Ryan there, vet at Archersfield Clinic in Kilkenny City. Now, you may have heard, but some breaking news from not too earlier today. Kevin Keegan, the former England footballer and manager, has died at the age of 75. And for more on this, we're joined now by Off the Ball's Ben Symes. Kevin Keegan, fair to say, a legend and icon of football.
13: 100%, Ciara, a real trailblazer, one of the first English players to move the horizons above England and go to the continent, went to Hamburg and won a Bundesliga and back-to-back Ballon d'Ors. Or, like, trailblazer is often the word thrown around a lot for footballers, but this guy was a true, like, icon, a sporting icon, but as a player, as a manager, just so many unprecedented things that this guy did. Was the grandson of Irish emigrants to Newcastle in the early 1900s. He grew up in Doncaster, spent a couple of years at Scunthorpe in his youth before being drove down the road to play for Liverpool, signed for 33,000.
10: And much loved in Ireland because of that that time during the 70s and what have you, that era where so many people loved Liverpool.
13: 100%. And if you just run through, I was looking there, you know the amount of trophies he's won, but just when you get the list, I was looking at the list there, in those years at Liverpool from 1971 to 77, you have the First Division 3 times, the FA Cup, the UEFA Cup twice, and the 1977 European Cup, where he just formed this formidable team. John Toshek was up there. Steve Highway, of course, from Dublin as well, was in that team. And Irish people might remember the 1974 Charity Shield final, where he was punched by our own Johnny Giles and then asked for him not to be sent off, for then himself and Billy Bremner to have a row, punch each other, and they get sent off. There's a great image of them throwing their shirts on the pitch, which they subsequently get a ban for 11 games for by the FA in England. He wins the European Cup in his last ever game for Liverpool, moves to Hamburg, back-to-back Ballon d'Ors. He finishes his career out then back in England with Southampton and Newcastle, where then, of course, after he retires, he goes on to manage Newcastle. Yeah. And they called him the Messiah on Tyneside for a reason. He was really loved. it's quite sad. He obviously had two spells at Newcastle as manager. Evan, remember the I will love it rant at Alex Ferguson when his team and Manchester United were going for the title back in 95. But he resigned from Newcastle in his second spell in 2008 and he never returned to St James's Park. And he announced last month when he had stage 4 cancer, he said, I want to return to St James's Park. So it's a really, truly sad tale.
10: And 75 is young nowadays.
13: So young. We were just talking out there about John Giles, the man who punched him in that 1974 Charity Shield final, is 10 years older than him. You know, he's so, so young. And to have news like this, it shocks you. It shocks you when it gets announced. It shocks you in stage 4, but you still don't almost think it's real. Then all of a sudden it happens and you kind of think, God, this is like a true icon of the game. As I said, he won two Ballon d'Ors. And I was just looking at the list there. Players win two or more Ballon d'Ors. Lionel Messi, Cristiano Ronaldo, Johan Cruyff, Michel Platini, Marco van Basten, Franz Beckenbauer, Ronaldo, Alfredo Di Stefano, Karl-Heinz Rummenigge and Kevin Keegan. So he really was the that elite tier of the elite footballers.
10: And maybe lastly, Ben, his legacy, you know, does he leave a specific legacy, or he was just one of those iconic players, particularly of his day?
13: Well, for people of a certain generation, they'll remember him as being that trailblazer footballer. And then people of a newer generation remember him as a manager. With Newcastle, he managed England as well and managed them in Euro 2000, where they didn't get out of the group stages but beat Germany. He resigned later that year after the game in the last ever game at the old Wembley. So he's gone through his career from being remembered as an iconic player to an iconic manager. And I think he is someone that he's left a lasting impact on the city of Liverpool, and particularly where he spent so many years. And people in Ireland will have nothing but fond memories of Kevin Keegan. You can argue what are his most iconic moments. You know, there's one of him hunched over the advertising hoardings after scoring a goal for Liverpool. There's that throwing the shirt on the floor with the Johnny Giles and the 1974 Charity Shield. And then, as you said, that I will love it rant, in the middle of that battle with Alex Ferguson, Manchester United. Just so many iconic memories from someone who really was the elite of the elite footballers.
10: Yeah, he made a huge impact. And as you say, he was loved. He was loved at his club. So thank you very much for joining us. That is Off the Balls, Ben Symes, and there on the sad passing today of 75-year-old Kevin Keegan. Now, Andy Burnham is officially Prime Minister of the UK. And after his speech earlier today, he talked about his ambitions to put the right values and the right standards at the heart of government when it comes to cost of living, welfare and working through his 10-year plan. He began immediately by announcing an additional £340 million to tackle rough sleeping across Britain. And Vincent McAvinney is a London-based journalist and joins us with more now. Good evening to you, Vincent. Andy Burnham just about stopped short of promising world peace, I feel, in his speech earlier on today. What did he highlight, and what direction, I suppose, did he put on his prime ministership in terms of his priorities?
14: Yeah, well, you've touched on one big thing then, his announcement in that speech about ending homelessness. In fact, he spent the early morning today at a homeless shelter in central London. This is risky for him because when he became mayor of Manchester almost a decade ago, he vowed to end homelessness in that city. And whilst he did initially have some success in bringing it down, it climbed back up. And it's a very tough nut to crack. Cities around the world struggle with it. And so he's set himself a high bar there. He was very tight-lipped before going into Downing Street. There are some who are saying it was quite, you know, vibey beforehand. And so far in that initial speech, which he did from memory outside Downing Street, he decided to scrap the usual lectern that we've had since David Cameron. He called it a circuit breaker moment. So a bit more kind of trying to say he wants to end, end rough sleeping, build more council homes, and wants to look as well at sort of young people and growing numbers out of work.
10: Yeah, I think ending rough sleeping is a very ambitious plan and incredibly hard to do. And of course, rough sleepers don't vote either. So it's hard to know whether that is the exact priority or not of his voters. In terms of his funds to back up this plan, do we know anything? I know he obviously committed the £340 million to homelessness today, but Britain's economy has had a rough enough 10 years and he wants to expand, obviously, council house building, all of these things. Does it add up, the economics?
14: Well, he said he's going to stick to Labour's financial rules, but that he wants to explore them to find ways that he might be able to get more money for investment. So that is the briefing that he's given journalists here today. Big news, and you know, he started making these cabinet decisions, and we've had this huge resignation by Rachel Reeves in the past hour. She was the first female chancellor. She was number two in terms of, you know, most powerful in the Starmer government. And she has resigned. She apparently was offered another big job in cabinet, but has turned it down, deciding to return to the back benches. So it is interesting that he's decided that he did actually want to keep her on. I think it shows that it wasn't a total rejection of the approach that she had taken with Sir Keir Starmer, but she had decided to go of her own volition. And that frees up, you know, we think at the moment, Shabana Mahmood, who is, I'd say, on the right of the Labour Party to take that role. She is the hot favourite at the moment. The other candidate is Ed Miliband, more on the left of the party. But at the moment, it does seem to be Shabana Mahmood that is going into that position. But we think that, you know, Andy Burnham, having been himself when he was in the Brown government, Chief Secretary to the Treasury, he's someone who knows the Treasury very well. He wants to wrestle more power away from the Treasury and try and break a bit of the orthodox thinking that he thinks has set in there.
10: Do we know anything else about his plans, Vinny, for cabinet? Are there any other surprises? Or he was very tight-lipped, obviously, beforehand. What have we learned today?
14: Well, we've had some other resignations as well. David Lammy, who was the Deputy Prime Minister and the Foreign Secretary, he has gone. Steve Reed, who was the Housing Secretary, he has gone. Peter Kyle, who was the Business Secretary, he's gone. And the Attorney General has gone as well. So quite a lot of sort of big jobs in the Cabinet now vacant. There are people that he is going to put in. We think Angela Rayner will make a big return, potentially as Education Secretary, potentially back to her previous job as Housing Secretary. Louise Hay, who was someone who had to resign from Cabinet as Transport Secretary over a past offence that came to light regarding her old company and mobile phones. She's been working very closely, she admitted, with Andy Burnham for about a year or so to get him into office. We understand that in all of the access meetings with the most senior civil servants that you have preparing to go into government, it was James Pennell, who's the Downing Street Chief of Staff, and Louise Hay, who accompanied Andy Burnham to all of those. So she is going to be very powerful in this government, talk that she might even be Deputy Prime Minister. So we'll see in the next hour or so. We're sort of in the resignation section of the cabinet process. And pretty soon, I think probably in the next half an hour, we will start to see people taking their steps one by one up Downing Street, getting called in and being told their new roles.
10: Yeah, we don't know yet where Wes Streeting is going to end up, do we?
14: No, it is thought that he will get back into cabinet. I think there was some frustration, you know, after he resigned and he gave a speech about a week later where he sort of kicked off his sort of attempt to run for leader. He was saying at the time that he had the numbers to do that, 80 or so. You know, he did slightly annoy the Burnham camp because he sort of put the issue of Europe on the table. He said that he wanted the UK to rejoin the EU. The EU is not something, even though that's a view Andy Burnham has said he's, you know, expressed somewhat in the past. Last year he said he thought that Britain would rejoin the EU in his lifetime. He did not want the EU to be part of his by-election campaign in Makerfield, which voted, I think, about sort of 65-70% in favour of Brexit back in the day. He didn't want that as a key issue. We know that his focus is going to be relentlessly domestic, although you could say closer relations with the EU will boost economic growth. So we'll see what Ed gets. I think things have been smoothed over. There was talk maybe at one point of making him Foreign Secretary, kind of get him out of the country, but I don't think he's going to get quite to that top tier of cabinet at the moment.
10: Vinny, what has he said about tax and what has he said about energy? Because people are quite interested in, you know, he has been viewed as someone who might raise taxes, but he is talking about trying to ease things for those who are being squeezed by the cost of living issues.
14: Yeah, well, on energy, he has reversed the decision of Keir Starmer. He is going to allow for some oil fields, we understand, in the North Sea to be used. So that is one thing. When it comes to taxes as well, he's not made everything clear. Some of the comments he said today is we basically have your sort of tax-free allowance. This was introduced under the coalition government. And up until about 5 years ago, it would slowly increase. I think it's around sort of £12,000. So about the first £12,000 that you make, or if that's all you make, you don't get taxed on that. Now, that was pegged and it was sort of slowly tipping up year on year, but that has been frozen for about the last 5 years. And that is why people now describe it as being a stealth tax, as in, as wages are continuing to grow in this period, more and more people then cross that threshold and then they move into having to pay taxes. So he's talked about maybe wanting to change that. So that is one thing. Just to give you a bit of breaking news, Liz Kendall, who was the Science and Technology Secretary, someone who also was DWP, the Work and Pension Secretary under Keir Starmer, was deemed to have failed at that because she messed up when it came to reform to benefits. She is now out of government as well. So that's another spot. So this is quite a big reshuffle that Andy Burnham might be able to do.
10: Yeah, a lot of people out of a job as of today, and it will be very interesting to see where they go with that. Maybe lastly, how are people reacting, both, I suppose, the markets and in general, to Andy Burnham and to what he's had to say today in the UK?
14: It's interesting. I mean, I think there is a bit of deja vu. We all very much well and truly know the routine now of how one prime minister leaves and goes to the palace and another one comes. You know, spare a thought for Larry the Cat. This is, you know, his seventh in a decade.
10: Yeah.
14: Yeah. He's done the job for 15 years as chief mouser in number 10. And he's seen a lot of prime ministers come in claiming they've got a 10-year plan. And so far, none of them have been able to beat Cameron's record of 6 years. So, you know, people are a little bit sick of the chopping and changing. And Labour promised 2 years ago to come in and stop that. They promised stability. And people thought, this is what we want. We want grown-ups in the room. And I think maybe they're thinking that, okay, Keir Starmer, you know, things were going wrong. Labour MPs were panicking about the threat to reform, which, you know, could be lessening now because Nigel Farage is in some serious trouble over these accusations to do with crypto and other financing. Nigel Farage, every political, you know, a program he has always descended into infighting, in large part because Nigel Farage struggles to share spotlights and can't build teams. I think there are people who are excited about Burnham, particularly people in the north of England. But I think people are a bit tired of, might I call it, Kamala Harris word salad, which has been going on up until now. A lot of kind of hopey, changey, vibey stuff. I think they want details in the next couple of days on what he's going to do. And what we're going to see is the traditional thing for prime ministers is to go on a tour around the UK. So he'll go to Scotland, Northern Ireland, Wales. He'll go across England as well. I think they want to see him more in this country. And I think he'll try to stay as much in the UK as possible, but events can take over. And I think, you know, he's got a summer where he's not going to be in Parliament introducing legislation. He has the party conference season in September, which is a big set piece moment. But I think people are going to want to see, you know, what his plans are before then, because if you leave that gap, people are going to project and guess and speculate all summer long.
10: They want some substance over style. Look, thank you very much for joining us. That is Vincent McAvinney there, London-based journalist.
6: 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Conversation that counts.
10: The more we post, the more curated our lives become. But all it takes, apparently, is one bad picture for you to be tagged in, and boom, the illusion that you're actually put together and gorgeous and all of that is shattered. You know, the one, your hair is wild, your eyes are closed, your best friend looks like they stepped out of a magazine, but you look like you've been hit by a bus. So should you ask them under those circumstances to take it down, or should you just suck it up and accept that there is now something out there that you look pretty rotten in? Joining us to discuss all of this first world problem is Saoirse Hanley, features writer with the Irish Independent, and Ali Ryan, founder of Goss.ie. You're both very welcome to the programme. Let me come to you first of all, Saoirse. You are someone who I believe has been asked to take down photos before by other people, friends or family or whoever, that you have posted of them in all innocence, thinking they looked lovely.
15: Well, evidently, I must just think that all my friends are beautiful at all times, and that every photo of them ever is so worthy of being out there. But I remember very vividly, and I wish I could remember exactly what photo it was, but I remember the instance of being told this so clearly that my best friend of many, many years, this is a good few years ago now, I posted something and she looked at me incredulous and she was like, I can't believe you posted that picture of me. And I was like, what? We look lovely. She was like, no. You look lovely. I thought she looked nice there. And she pointed out whatever it was that was wrong. And I think I took the picture down in the end because I was like, oh, she obviously hates it. Like, and that's probably going back to when Instagram was a lot like, and even anywhere, posting on Facebook, anywhere like that, it was a lot less curated than it even is now. And people's feeds were kind of full of whatever. So I think even then it was such a faux pas. And that has stuck with me so much in the years since, that to this day when I post a picture, especially of her, I'll have to always think like, I actually won't even look at myself. I'll be like, what does she look like? What does everyone else look like? I cannot have a reputation as someone who ignores that, because that seems really ignorant then.
10: Yeah, I do wonder though, like, I tend to put up pictures, if I'm going to put up a picture, where I'm most focused usually on my own flaws, actually, rather than whether, you know, I look stunning or not. I think I usually, it's like, oh, look, that's not great. I can't put that one up. But is there the perception out there, maybe, Ali, that some people do post pictures where only they look good and other people not so much?
16: Yes, absolutely. I think it's a real celebrity thing. I always think of Kim Kardashian. Anytime any of her friends has a birthday, like a stylist or someone she works with or a cousin, there are always these photos where Kim looks absolutely stunning. Like, for some reason, her face has the best lighting. Her abs are on show. And I always feel like the other people in the photos never look that great. So she's one that I always think of. But with myself, I constantly look at the photos I'm going to post with other people's in it, friends or family, as if it's myself. And I will always, it's not that I will pick flaws, I will send it to them first and say,
10: so you actually ask permission or consent or whatever.
16: Always. Like, it'd be one thing if this was a family album that, you know, we're all having at home. It's different nowadays when you're literally putting it onto public platforms. You know, like on my page, I have like 22,000 followers, for example. So if I put up a crappy photo of one of my mates, it's going to be seen, you know, like someone's going to show it to them. So I think it's different where back in the day, we might just have been printing things out, or even if you take little Instax photos. But when you're using it as a post that's going out on a public space, I do think you need to be questioning, is my friend going to be happy with this? Is my sister going to like how this looks? Like, it was my sister's 40th over the weekend, and I took loads of photos, and every single one was sent for approval before I put it up on my feed.
10: Goodness. Have you, Ali, ever asked anyone to take down a photo of yourself where you went, oh, here?
16: Oh, yeah.
10: That's a shocking looking photo of me. Please take it down.
16: I have no problem admitting that whatsoever. Now, it'd have to be pretty bad for me to do, but I've had people put up photos where, like, my eyes are half closed in it, you know, and I'm doing like the strangest pose. And I'm like, how on earth did you not check that photo before you posted it? So I'm not like bizarrely tricky, but yeah, of course, there definitely has been some. I feel like when Facebook first launched back in the day, this is when it all started, you'd get a notification being like, you've been tagged. And you'd be like, oh God, what have I been tagged in now? So it comes from back then. But no, I think if you're putting it out, and I feel like people's Instagram is almost like a public advertisement now, like, you have a right to have a look before it goes out.
10: Okay. Saoirse, have you ever done it? Have you ever said, please take that down?
15: I think I've asked to be like untagged from something before, because it's interesting, like the tag, I suppose, section on your Instagram page. Like, I'm here thinking, oh, what I'm tagged in is my business. I don't look at it. But if I'm looking up, if I'm looking someone up, I'll always go to their tagged photos to be like, oh, well, what else? What other photos are they in? If I'm looking to find out who they are, or, sure, you know, something like that. So people do actually look at that. And I think I have asked in the past to be like, oh, just take me off that one. Okay. So it's not actually appearing anywhere.
10: And come here, I'm not asking this in a judgmental way, because I too have a social media account, and I post photos, and, you know, I've seen many, many photos of me out there where I look absolutely rotten. So I'm not immune to this. But is this a bit, Saoirse, of a sad reflection on how vain we've all become, that we're all so much more concerned with whether or not our teeth look white and our stomach isn't hanging out and our, you know, all those types of things, rather than whether or not we're just having a good time with our friends in a photo?
15: I definitely think so. And I do think that is also a result of the fact that a lot of like what we're posting online, it's not that it's inauthentic, but it is a very curated version of the life that we live. I mean, there's a huge push recently to stop doing that so much. And you've got all these people who make content, you know, posting things like, I posted this lovely picture of me, but here's the background to it. I wasn't feeling great that day, or something happened that day, or whatever it is. But I think it would be more authentic if we went back to just posting things as they were. And that does include photos where we don't always look amazing. And I do think like there is a movement towards that a bit. You see a lot of content, say, of like TikToks where people are talking about their wedding day and they're saying, oh, you know, I'm not going to smile that big on my wedding day because I'm self-conscious about, you know, my gums or how my teeth look. But then the pictures came back and they have this huge big grin on their face anyway. And it's not a photo they necessarily liked, but suddenly they're posting it everywhere because it was a really happy day. And I think that gets back to it a little bit more that like, okay, you might not like the way your hair looked in that picture, but you looked really happy and you're surrounded by people that you love. That picture still deserves to get a shot.
10: Yeah. Ali, there is that kind of constant, Saoirse is right, kind of battle online between the we are all curated and then the movement of this is a photo of me with no makeup and no filter and all of that. Ideally, we're all like pro the no makeup, no filter pictures. But yet, in reality, people are very torn because they do want to, you know, come across looking well. I don't know where I stand on this because I in theory want to be the person that doesn't give a

0: your scars, because this girl shows it. So, to be honest with you, I think there's no right answer, especially being a woman in the public eye or even just on social media at all. You're always going to look too slim or too big or too filtered or not filtered enough or, you know, all that sort of stuff. But I think all that matters really at the end of the day is what makes you happy. And if it makes you happy to throw a little filter on and your best friend would also love you, throw a filter on her, what is the harm? As long as you're not massively altering people where they look completely different. I think some people from the same outfit can look a certain size and a certain way from different angles. And I do think if someone's on to you being like, look, do you mind taking that down? Or just even when you're about to post it, having a second look and going, will my friend be happy with this? I don't think it's, maybe it is falling under vanity, but I don't think it's that dangerous. I think it's a little bit more dangerous if every single thing we do is curated for pretending to be positive as well. You know what I mean? It's kind of negative in all ways.
1: I do. Look, thank you both for coming on and chatting about it. That was Ali Ryan there, founder of Goss.ie, and Saoirse Hanley, features writer with the Irish Independent.
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1: Now, the ban on e-scooters is going to be widened to take in under 18s under new proposals agreed by government leaders today. These proposals include making high-vis jackets and helmets mandatory for all e-scooter use and that extended ban to the under 18s. This is going to be brought in by Ministers Dara O'Brien and Sean Canny next week and will come into effect from August. And joining us for more on this now is Sean Canny, Minister of State at the Department of Transport and Independent TD for Galway East. Good evening to you, Minister. Can I start by asking, we heard last week that the Garda Commissioner, Justin Kelly, and indeed the Taoiseach, Micheál Martin, were both leaning towards a full and outright ban. So why this set of proposals rather than that?
3: Well, I think the urgency of the situation is such that at the moment, the data from the Children's Health Ireland and from the HSE is indicating a concerning pattern of serious life-changing injuries caused by e-scooters. So basically, we have to do something, we have to do it fairly rapid. If we were to bring in a ban, an outright ban, it would take legislation to do that, and it would probably wouldn't see the light of day before the end of the year. So the immediate thing is we looked at was what can we do straight away to try and arrest what's going on at the moment. And that's why it was agreed that high-vis jackets and helmets were mandatory, and that will and the ban on people driving them will be extended to up to the age of under 18s. And there are things we can do by regulation that I'll bring a memo to government with Minister O'Brien next week, and we will get the regulation signed in August, which means we will have an immediate change to the rules and regulations. We also have made the decision that we can change the definition of an e-scooter to make it now a mechanically propelled vehicle, which means that it would come under the same rules as a motorbike or a car, and that means it would need to be licensed, it would have to have tax and all of that kind of thing on it. So then we'd be able to know who owns them, where they were bought, and who's using them.
1: Okay, so they'll be licensed and registered somewhere and therefore more readily traceable. Will you bring in a requirement for insurance?
3: Well, it's part of what we're looking at the moment, whether insurance would probably have to be part of that. And also we'd have to look at how that can be implemented. We'll be looking at that. We'll be bringing legislation forward. I have legislation that I've ready for other parts of the driver vehicle file bill, which will be coming in September, and I intend to add this piece of legislation to that to bring it in that quickly.
1: Minister, with respect, we're hearing awful things from Children's Health Ireland about e-scooters. 1 to 2 children per day are being injured by them. A third of all traumatic brain injuries among children now are caused by them, and there's been a 50% rise in traumatic brain injuries because of them. Half the ICU beds in Temple Street are e-scooter related. So we're hearing awful things. How is this going to help things? Because when it was under 16s, that didn't stop this happening. And under 18s doesn't look to me like that's going to make much odds here.
3: Yeah, well, first of all, I would say the fact that it'll be mandatory for people to wear a helmet, it'll be mandatory for people to wear a high-vis, will help in this particular instance. But these are things that can be done immediately. I would also say that when you look at the other part of all of this is

0: young people getting a hold of these scooters. Are they buying them themselves? Are their parents buying them for them? So again, the sale and where they're being sold will also be looked at. And I would ask retailers who are selling them, first of all, to inform themselves of what the regulations are at the moment and what they're going to be, and not to be selling an e-scooter that can travel more than 20 kilometres an hour. Secondly, make sure that they know where they're selling them to, so that they know that they're selling them to an adult, not to a young person, and that the parents also understand what they're doing, both in terms of legislation and in terms of their child's safety. It's a risk to give an e-scooter, a serious risk to give an e-scooter to anybody under the age of 18 because of their design and their lack of suspension and the fact that they can actually cause serious injury, as has been pointed out by the HSE and CHI, and we need to address that. So we will be informing people that and asking parents to reflect. I know there's people who are on life support in hospital right now, young people, as a result of having these collisions on an e-scooter. And what I'd be saying is, the children should be out enjoying themselves in this fine weather. They don't need an e-scooter to enjoy themselves.
1: But Minister,
0: no physical exercise in using one of them either. So I think that's to be taken into account.
1: When these regulations are brought in, be it next week or the week after, what's going to happen when, as we all have seen in the past, you see maybe a 10 or an 11-year-old flying along in shorts and a T-shirt on an e-scooter, probably going more than 20 kilometres an hour, certainly not with a helmet, certainly not with a high-vis jacket, and they shouldn't even be on it in the first place. We all see them on a daily basis. What's going to happen in a week or two's time? Would you expect on Garda Síochána to be seizing all of those e-scooters that we see flying around the place?
0: If somebody is, we would expect that. And by the way, the Garda have seized over 1,400 of them already this year. It's not that they're not seizing them, that's over 1,400.
1: And do we know how many of them were sold this year?
0: I don't know, because that's the problem. We don't have any record or any way of knowing, first of all, how many were sold and what profile of people bought them.
1: I imagine it wouldn't be beyond our capabilities to find out from toy shops, for example, how many they have sold, which might give us some indication. But nonetheless, what is going to happen? Are you saying that we're going to see more and more of these things seized?
0: You will indeed, and we had the Garda Commissioner went through that with him this morning. And also we're preparing legislation, both Al O'Brien and I, in consultation with Jim O'Callaghan and the Garda Commissioner, to protect Garda in pursuit of their duties on the road policing. Because we've seen cases where they have been challenged and been charged with different offences in the course of their duty. So we need to put legislation in place which protects the Garda to allow them to give them confidence.
1: And when you say that, put legislation in place to protect the Garda, and I know that's happened in the UK as well, legal protections for guards in pursuit. What does that look like? Does that mean that guards can act with impunity and fly after these guys in their cars? Or what does that actually look like in practice?
0: Well, I think what that would look like in practice is that the Garda will know that if there is something going wrong, that they can pursue that incident without fear of they themselves being challenged and brought to court for doing something which could be dangerous. They have to fulfil their duty in maintaining the law and order, and I think they need that extra backup. And we'll be modelling our legislation on what we've seen being done in the UK, and we're working on that with Minister O'Callaghan.
1: So would you expect that we will not see any charges brought against any guards in pursuit of e-scooters who may break red lights or break speed limits or these accusations that we have seen previously of dangerous driving, for example, against guards in pursuit?
0: Well, one of the problems, if you take a young fella up on an e-scooter and the guard goes to apprehend him and he takes off at high speed and he crashes and he collides with something else and he gets injured or worse, that is a problem. And that's where the guards need also some additional training, I would say, in how to pursue these e-scooters, because this is something that has crept up on us and has crept up on everybody across Europe. And different countries are doing different things, from banning them for private use and just having them as a shared facility. Or in the case of Spain, they're doing what we're looking to do, which is registration and license and all of that. So basically, countries are beginning to try and grapple with this problem, which has grown quietly. It started out as, oh, this is a great thing for active travel, but it's not actually active travel because there's no exercise being done when you're up on one of
1: the... No, you're just standing there, basically.
0: Absolutely, yes. Trying to balance yourself on it, which is also a problem.
1: All right. And maybe lastly, Minister, because you've said that these regulations have been formed in the manner in which they have, in order to be able to do something quickly, should this not be enough? Should we continue to see kids being seriously injured on these things? Should we continue to see these things like a scourge going around city centres? We know people are using them to do things like deliver drugs, all of that kind of stuff. People in balaclavas on these, all dressed in black. If this all continues despite these regulations, will you be coming back to this and doing something, I suppose, more stringent around the regulation of e-scooters, including an up to a ban?
0: Absolutely, and that is something which we agreed this morning, that this these measures we're bringing in will be monitored very, very closely, and we'll have interaction between the Gardaí, Justice and ourselves on an ongoing basis on this. And if we're not finding that these are resolving the issues, we will not rule out an overall ban at some stage.
1: Okay, and just, do you have a timeline for when that decision might be come to in terms of doing something more autocratic, like a ban?
0: No, we have no time frame on it because we have to get these regulations in place. We have to get the legislation done in September, and then we have to see how it is working over a period of time, and we'll keep that monitored.
1: Look, thank you very much for joining us. That is Minister of State at the Department of Transport and Independent TD for Galway East, Sean Canny. And we're also joined for more on this now by Dr. Mick Molloy, consultant in emergency medicine and chair of the IMO Consultants Committee. Good evening to you, Mick. I suppose your reaction, you heard what Minister Sean Canny had to say there, your reaction to it?
2: I would welcome any action, Ciara, that would serve to limit the use of these devices, which unfortunately myself and my colleagues are treating the victims on a very regular basis, some of whom will have lifelong devastating injuries as a result. So anything that can be done to regulate this is to be welcomed right now.
1: Do you think that, though, changing it from under 16s to under 18s, does that go far enough? Because we are seeing, you know, beds in ICU in Temple Street, half of them taken up now by kids with brain injuries on, you know, life support in there after e-scooter accidents. This is a situation no one envisaged.
2: The change of the age, I'm not sure what the impact will be with any legislative initiative. The issue will be how it's enforced, and it's about the enforcement and about the support of the Gardaí in the enforcement that's going to be the most important part here. And it will also be up to the retailers to look at the sales of the devices and look at and say, reasonably, is this going to be sold to an adult who's over 18, or is this being sold to somebody who is a child that the parent is trying to purchase for an underage person? And that puts an element of policing on the retailers as well, which is difficult but necessary, I would say, at the current time.
1: Okay. And just for people listening, Mick, the kind of injuries that you are seeing from e-scooters young people are presenting with, I know they aren't all traumatic brain injuries, there's all sorts of things, but we're hearing 1 to 2 e-scooter injuries are presenting to EDs around the country per day currently. What are you seeing?
2: So lots of arm fractures. Some of the time it's not the person who's on the scooter themselves that's the one who becomes most injured. Excuse me. It's the pedestrian who's unprotected on a footpath where suddenly somebody comes around a corner at 30 miles an hour, 30 kilometres an hour on an e-scooter and barrels into a pedestrian, and they can have a range of chest, abdominal, limb injuries, head injuries. Obviously we see quite a few head injuries from the individuals who are on the scooters themselves falling off, because the position you're in, you're quite high up, and your hands, when you have a sudden, how to describe this, sudden shock, your natural instinct is to grab tighter on the handlebar. So people don't always let go of the handlebars, meaning they don't have their hands to protect themselves from the fall when they come off. Sure. the device. So head injuries would be the commoner thing, but we see a wide range of injuries.
1: Okay. And I presume from what you're saying there, then you would support a ban on e-scooters, certainly on the pavement. And I have seen them on the pavement. I have been whizzed by myself on pavements, at great speed. They do not look to me like some of these e-scooters are going at 20 kilometres an hour. They look considerably faster.
2: Yeah, I mean, I've been in traffic and I've struggled to keep pace with e-scooters in traffic in the city where the limits are 30 kilometres and in other parts 50 kilometres. And it's evident to me that some of these are travelling at over 50 kilometres an hour.
1: Yeah, look, thank you very much for joining us. Thank you indeed. That's Dr. Mick Molloy, consultant in emergency medicine and indeed chair of the IMO Consultants Committee.
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5: Good morning. You're listening to News Talk with me, Shane Beattie. It's Tuesday, July 21st. I hope you're well. Coming up,
6: Gardaí from the Armed Support Unit discharged a single round from what's described as a 40mm less lethal force option.
5: Major public order incident in Louth, and Andy Burnham chairs his first cabinet meeting. Plus, we've all the other news making the headlines and the latest in sport. First up this morning, Gardaí have used non-lethal force to detain a man armed with a knife in County Louth. It happened in Dundalk last night. News Talk's Tara Duggan reports.
7: Gardaí say that just after 9:30pm they received reports of a man armed with a knife at an open car park in Dundalk. Officers engaged with the man in an attempt to de-escalate the situation and appealed for him to drop the weapon. However, he didn't comply. At that stage, Gardaí from the Armed Support Unit, who were assisting frontline uniform colleagues at the scene, discharged a single round from what's described as a 40mm less lethal force option. Because of that, Gardaí were able to disarm the man and arrest him. He's currently being held at Dundalk Garda Station.
5: Britain's new Prime Minister is preparing to set out measures aimed at easing the cost of living later. In a speech outside No. 10 Downing Street yesterday, Andy Burnham promised a 10-year plan for the country further down the line while pledging more immediate help to deal with squeezed household finances. He claims the UK government needs to be better. He's named the most senior members of his cabinet to help achieve those ambitions. John Healy becomes Chancellor of the Exchequer. Ed Miliband is the new Foreign Secretary, while Wes Streeting makes a return to Downing Street, now in the defence role. Donald Trump has imposed a 50% tariff on a wide range of Canadian imports, escalating a dispute with one of America's biggest trading partners. The new duties, which take effect in 30 days, are aimed at products including wine, cement and hockey sticks. Energy and critical minerals are exempt. The White House says it's in response to what it calls Canada's unfair treatment of American cars, dairy and alcohol. Meanwhile, the US says it has carried out a 10th consecutive night of strikes on Iran, targeting military sites around the Strait of Hormuz. President Trump says Tehran has been hit very hard after 3 US soldiers were killed. Iran says it's fighting a full-scale war with America, but says diplomatic contacts with Washington are continuing through intermediaries. Fuels for Ireland is set for a meeting at the Department of Finance today amid concerns over rising costs and the planned return of excise duty. It says motorists remain vulnerable to volatility in global oil markets. Daniel Pitcher has more.
8: The talks come as the fuel industry warns global oil markets remain unpredictable despite prices easing in recent weeks. Oil prices surged during the recent conflict in the Middle East, driving up the cost of petrol, diesel and home heating oil before falling back after a ceasefire was agreed. The industry says uncertainty remains, though, with global events continuing to influence prices at the pumps, which are creeping back up again. Meanwhile, the government still intends to fully restore fuel excise duties by the end of the year, while continuing to monitor the energy market.
5: A 28-year-old man is due to appear in court later today, charged with the murder of Anne Widdecombe. The former British MP and minister was found dead at her home on Dartmoor earlier this month after suffering serious injuries. The Crown Prosecution Service announced yesterday evening that Joshua Kerry, who's from Rotherham, had been charged with the 78-year-old's murder. Head of National Counter-Terrorism Policing, Assistant Commissioner Lawrence Taylor, says it's been a very extensive murder investigation.
9: As with all murder investigations, understanding the why is a key part of our inquiries. This has been and remains a particularly intensive and complex investigation. Over the last week, our teams have gathered a huge amount of information, leading to over 800 lines of inquiry.
5: It's being claimed new regulations for e-scooters risk undoing years of progress in encouraging people to switch from cars to more sustainable forms of transport. All under 18s will be banned from using e-scooters, while adults will have to register and get tax and insurance to use one. High visibility gear and helmets will also be required from next month. Jason Cullen, chairperson of the Dublin Commuter Coalition, is accusing the government of hypocrisy.
10: Raising the age of use to 18 while still allowing 16-year-olds and 17-year-olds to legally drive mopeds, tractors and cars, but not with those same licenses be allowed to use e-scooters seems a bit hypocritical.
5: Andrew and Tristan Tate say they'll fight extradition to the UK after appearing in court in Florida. The brothers were arrested over a British extradition request linked to new charges, including rape, human trafficking and sexual assault offences, which they deny. Andrew Tate also faces charges relating to indecent images of a child and extreme pornography. A further court hearing has been scheduled for next week as the extradition proceedings continue. In entertainment news, Robbie Williams has responded to a viral blunder during the World Cup closing ceremony. He performed alongside Nicole Scherzinger during Sunday night's showpiece final, but when he appeared live on German TV, a small white object dropped onto the microphone, which he says was a mint. In a post on social media, he poked fun at the whole situation.
11: Just like to apologise for the object that fell onto the microphone. It was deeply unprofessional and people worried about me, but it's okay because I had several more.
5: And in sport, in tennis from today, female tennis players will need a sex test to compete on the WTA Tour. A one-off cheek swab, blood or saliva sample is required to check for the presence of the S or Y gene. Disciplinary action could be taken for those that refuse testing under the new eligibility policy. In a statement, the WTA says it recognises this is a sensitive and complex issue and is committed to treating all players with dignity and implementing the policy in a respectful and thoughtful way. And that's your news at 6 minutes past six. Now, in a few moments, we'll take a look at this morning's papers. First, to tell you what's coming up on News Talk Breakfast with Jonathan Healy from 7am. He's going to speak to a business owner affected by the road closures around Dublin Castle because of the EU presidency. Also, Minister James Brown on speeding up housing delivery. And he'll ask, are Parisian waiters really all that rude? I was in Paris earlier this year. Quite enjoyed their rudeness, actually. But anyway, all that and more on the way on News Talk Breakfast from 7. Now, let's take a look at this morning's newspaper headlines.
3: Making the headlines on Breakfast Briefing.
5: Well, if you're sick of talking about e-scooters, there's plenty more coverage of e-scooters on the front pages today. The Irish Examiner, all-out electric scooter ban still possible. So we have these new regulations that you have to be 18 or over to use an e-scooter, and everyone using an e-scooter will have to wear a helmet, high-vis clothing, and you're going to have documents and things like that for your e-scooters under these new rules that are coming in. But there's also talk that we could go a step further as well with e-scooters, and essentially that there could be an all-out e-scooter ban still possible. That's according to the front of the Examiner. But the new laws are cracking down from next month on electric scooters. The Taoiseach and Minister Kenny say they're leaning towards an outright ban, but in the meantime, several new rules were agreed at the meeting. However, what has been agreed doesn't go far enough, according to some campaigners, because on the front of the Irish Daily Mirror, kids will still get hurt is the headline. The father of Grace Lynch has said children will still drive e-scooters, hurting themselves and others, despite a new ban for under 18s. And Martin Lynch, who lost his daughter Grace in January after she was hit by a scrambler, says the deterrents don't go far enough people are still going to ignore them. That's the front of the Mirror. Then the front of the Irish Daily Mail moves on from e-scooters to cyclists, and the government is considering forcing cyclists to put registration plates on their bikes and wear high-vis vests and helmets as part of a major road safety clampdown. This is alongside the new restrictions on e-scooters. So plans will be brought to Cabinet next week on e-scooters, but they are considering making cyclists have high-vis vests and helmets mandatory, and also that they could have to put a number plate. Don't know where you put that, maybe on the side of the bike, but you may have to have a registration plate for your bike as well. So lots of talk and coverage about e-scooters on the papers. Driving in this morning, driving past Dublin Castle area, and this guy came out on an e-scooter out of nowhere, straight in front of me. Only had to jam on the brakes, so I would have crashed into him, and he'd no high vis or helmets or anything like that, so he'll have to book up fairly shortly. The Irish Independent on the front page: petrol prices to surge within days. There are fears that petrol and diesel prices will shoot up again after the latest jump in crude oil costs. Brent crude pushed past $90 a barrel yesterday, its highest in nearly 6 weeks. Crude has now gone up by 30% from the lows seen earlier this month. And experts warn this new spike in the cost of crude would be reflected in prices at the pumps in the coming days. I did see when I was driving in petrol at 178. I don't know if that is higher or lower than it has been in previous days, but the warning is that it could go higher over the next few days. The Irish Times on the front page: the government's long-awaited report on the export of alumina to Russia from the Ohanish plant in Limerick is now not expected to be published before it's sent to the European Commission. So essentially this article is saying that Brussels is going to see the report before the Irish public gets to see the report into alumina extraction from Ireland. The Irish Sun has two words on the front page: King Kev. The World of Football yesterday paying tribute to legend Kevin Keegan after he died aged 75, nicknamed King Kev by adoring fans. Liverpool said his legacy will live on. Newcastle called him their beating heart. His family said Kevin was a much-loved husband, father and grandfather. And the Irish Daily Star: Isle High Club is the headline. Drug-smuggling Irish pair locked up on tropical island reunion. This is the news that an Irish man and woman were caught smuggling cannabis onto an island I've never heard of. It's the island of Reunion in the Indian Ocean, I think. And Trouble in Paradise is the headline there. Inside the paper is an extraordinary story by Robin Schiller in the Irish Independent about what would seem to be a lack of Garda resources. I don't know if this is linked in any way to Dublin and Dublin Castle and the EU presidency. I know a lot of Garda resources have had to be diverted there. But now we've the news in the Indo that a man was arrested on suspicion of attacking two Gardaí and stealing their baton and Garda radio during an assault in Dublin city centre. But the story moves on to say there is an investigation into what happened near Temple Bar 4 a.m. yesterday morning. But the Garda Representative Association is condemning the attack and hitting out at the lack of support for its members after sources revealed there was no Garda car available to help the Gardaí, and they had to call a taxi to go search for this suspect. So the Irish Independent says two Gardaí were on patrol and they encountered an individual along Aston Quay. They engaged with the man, and as Gardaí attempted to restrain the man using pepper spray and their batons, he resisted and attacked the Gardaí. He may have also used the Garda baton that's being investigated on them. So the Garda baton being used on Gardaí. Anyway, the man allegedly fled the scene with some Garda equipment like the baton, the pepper spray and the Garda radio. And then when the incident was flagged, there was no Garda patrol car available to attend from Pier Street to help them. So the officers are understood to have flagged down a taxi and got a lift off the taxi driver to go and try and find the suspect. A man was arrested, so they did find him eventually. But the Garda Representative Association is saying this is a resourcing issue, and there weren't enough numbers at the time of this incident to have a mobile unit patrolling in the car or to respond to their colleagues. I'm sure there'll be a big investigation into that. If you're waiting for the waxwork of Sinead O'Connor, you're going to have to wait a bit longer. The Mirror tells us the unveiling of a reworked Sinead O'Connor waxwork has been postponed. So we had the waxwork back in 2023. That was labelled as hideous by her brother Joseph, and it was pulled a day after being unveiled in 2024. The National Wax Museum said at the time it was withdrawing its figure and launching a new project. That was supposed to be launched on this Thursday, but now a new launch date has been announced, or sorry, will be announced. It's not going to be unveiled on Thursday. And the Wax Museum apologises for the inconvenience caused. So if you're waiting to see it, you're going to have to wait a wee bit longer. If you're a fan of drinking coffee, well, we've good news for you in the mail this morning. And this is that drinking 5 cups of black coffee a day could help protect you against heart disease and strokes. However, if you drink 1 to 3 cups, that increases your blood pressure levels and increases the risk of heart attack and stroke. So 5 cups is grand, 3 cups, you get a heart attack or you get a stroke, apparently. Researchers found 5 cups decrease the risk of high blood pressure. As we always say with stories like this, tomorrow we'll be told that 5 cups are bad for you. So enjoy today's news. Don't know what it says for those of us who don't drink any coffee, but you're supposed to drink 5 cups a day. Good for the heart, but don't stop at 3. Finally, if you're struggling with the heat, in the Irish Independent, we're told in Japan, 2 Japanese companies have teamed up to create a solution for the heat, a human fridge. The personal cooling box has been developed by a vending machine manufacturer and a toolbox company, and you can buy it for €8,000. And what you do is you sit on a built-in chair inside a stainless steel box, which blows powerful jets of air at 5 degrees Celsius onto your head, neck, shoulders and back, which lowers your body temperature. And the unit shuts down after 20 minutes. So you sit in your own fridge for 20 minutes and it'll cool you down. And the supplier says the portable device is the first to achieve whole body cooling and can chill you faster than conventional air conditioning methods. Read more about that in the Indo. Now, still to come, we're going to talk about complaints made against charities.
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5: And this is Breakfast Briefing. Now, Britain's new Prime Minister, Andy Burnham, hosts his first cabinet meeting today. Yesterday, he promised he would set out measures aimed at easing the cost of living. And we have the first of those measures, which have just been announced, because Andy Burnham has said that he's getting rid of VAT on household electricity bills. So VAT is going to be cut from the 1st of October, not just cut, removed totally from your electricity bill. From the 1st of October, there will be no VAT. This is in England, Wales and Scotland. Northern Ireland will receive comparable funding. But that's the first way Andy Burnham is giving people breathing space, is with their energy bills from the 1st of October. Interesting to see if Other governments like those here in Ireland may follow suit. Now we're going to talk charities because there's been a 38% increase in concerns raised about charities here. That's according to the annual report from the charities regulator for last year. Madeline Delaney, Chief Executive of the regulator, joins me now. Good morning to you.
16: Good morning, Shane.
5: You've had a 38% increase, so 681 concerns raised about charities here. I'm wondering, should we be worried?
16: I wouldn't think so, Shane, not unduly. It is just a number in the sense that we get a lot of concerns every year. They are just information. Some of them are complaints that are raised with us. And some of them are about very minor matters or matters within which the charities regulator doesn't have a role. You could say, in fact, that we're a victim of our own success in that we do push the message that the sector is regulated, that there is a charities regulator there, and we encourage people to provide us with information.
5: Right, so what is the nature of the complaints or the concerns you're getting?
16: Most of the concerns still relate to general governance issues, and governance refers to the control that the trustees exercise over the organisation. And I should say that the trustees, the charity trustee, that's the term that the legislation used to describe the directors, if it's a company, the board members, the committee members, if it's an association, who run the organisation. And these are all volunteers. They're people like you and me who do this in their free time. But they are the ones under charity law who are responsible for running the organisation. And a lot of the concerns that we get relate to issues around that degree of control that they exercise.
5: And those governance issues, is it fair to say they're more likely to occur with older charities around a long time rather than newer charities registered?
16: The figures do demonstrate that, but there is a reason for that, Shane, and it is that they existed before ever there was a charities regulator and a charities act, so they had a charitable tax exemption from revenue and they were allowed to call themselves a charity. But the rules came into force after they were in existence. Some charities have been in existence, you know, since the 1800s. It's a very, very old sector, and these rules are new, and charities are taking time, just as it has taken time for the regulator to understand what it all means, to explain what it all means and to put it into practice.
5: Does anyone give out to you about the pay of CEOs of charities?
16: Yes, we do hear that and we hear it elsewhere. And, you know, charities are allowed and need to spend money to deliver their services. They're not different from any other organisation in that sense. And all we ask, as the same with public sector or indeed any private company that's looking after the bottom line, is that you make sure that you're getting value for money, that you make sure that you're benchmarking it with the market generally, but also that you're very open and transparent in how you run the competition. You need to get the best person for the job and to pay them accordingly, and in that sense to make sure that you're getting value for the money that has been donated to you to deliver on the charitable purpose.
5: And as a regulator, can you do anything about charity CEO pay?
16: It's not something that's specifically for the charities regulator to intervene on. We provide guidance in general terms. A lot of information we provide is available on our website. And then we do engage with charities on a one-to-one basis. And we talk to them about making sure that they're getting value for money and demonstrating that they are getting value for money. But we do not have powers to intervene in matters like that. The system as it is set up is very much designed on trustees, the volunteers running the organisation, doing the right things. And very many of them do the right thing or are certainly trying to do the right thing.
5: Interesting. One of the main complaints you get is about dominant behaviour of one individual. Just explain that. So this is where you get concerns raised that there's one person within a charity that has maybe too much control, too much power?
16: Yes, well, this is something that arises perhaps more frequently than people might think, but it's not always out of bad intention on the person involved or indeed the other people. It's just something that happens. Sometimes you have somebody who has set up the organisation who might be known, who's the founder, who's been there for a very long time, and out of respect and out of habit, people cede control to them. Other times you might have, it could be an employee, it could be another trustee, it could indeed be a volunteer. And they are people either through habit, through time, or just by sheer force control the organisation. They don't give the information to their fellow trustees. The decision isn't joint.
5: Yeah.
16: As it should be by all trustees. And that can lead to problems, as you can imagine. In particular, it can lead to problems with them not acting in the best interest of the charity, or being involved where there's conflicts of interest because they're not necessarily putting the charity first, but they have what might be termed their own interests to the fore.
5: Or they might have a saviour complex as well, some might say. Now, every week I get these leaflets through my door about charity clothing collections, and some of the charities I've never heard of. Can you act with these? I would have suspicions they could be fake charities.
16: Yeah, we do have an issue with this particular matter, and the public are actually very good in contacting us and sending in the leaflets. And we do have a role in relation to organisations that are not on the register, who hold themselves out or lead people to believe that they're a charity. And that, in fact, is an offence under the Act. But with any criminal offence, we obviously have to be able to find them. We have to have sufficient evidence to take action. And unfortunately, in relation to the leaflets that you're referring to, which are very widespread, they're very cleverly drafted in making some people believe that they are a charity and legitimate and leaving out clothes and other goods. But in fact, they're impossible to trace. So right. Short of watching for the van that's dropping them off and taking the registration number, we haven't been able to do anything yet. But we are grateful to people for sending them in. We do always follow up, and it is a very important matter.
5: Okay, and if you want to view records of charities, by the way, checkacharity.ie is the website, and I know the number of views on that website is growing. Just very, very briefly, we've 11,500 charities registered here. We have a population of 4 million. Do we have too many charities in Ireland?
16: Well, that's a matter really for the public to decide in many ways, because it's open to anybody to set up an organisation to apply to enter on the Register of Charities. That is a particular legal test. You do have to meet the definition of a charity, and with it comes a lot of obligations. So we encourage people to think very carefully before they set up a charity, before they apply to us. We have information available, because it does have certain obligations as well as the benefits of, right, of being a charity.
5: Okay, up to people to decide. Madeline, thank you so much. Charities Regulator, Chief Executive Madeline Delaney. Let's go for traffic.
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6: Now in Longford, the Abbey Lara to Liss Ryan Road will have a stop-go system near Killasana National School. That's between 8 and 4 every day this week. In Kildare, there'll be a stop-go system halfway between Castledermot and Kilkee between 7 a.m. and 7 p.m. every day this week. And in Kilkenny, Armand Road in Sleeru will be closed today between 7 a.m. and 7 p.m. A diversion will be in place. That's your traffic and travel on News Talk.
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5: Joel Einham is on the way with Breakfast Business. He'll be looking into the debt collection business. First, let's take your news headlines. Gardaí have used non-lethal force to detain a man armed with a knife in County Louth. It happened in Dundalk last night. British Prime Minister Andy Burnham is using his first full day in office to help with the cost of living. VAT will be removed from household electricity bills from October. And the US says it's carried out a 10th night of strikes on Iran. Now we've the latest in sport.
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21: Good morning, I'm Cameron Hill. Shamrock Rovers continue their Champions League qualification campaign this evening. Stephen Bradley's side are away to Ararat, Armenia for the opening leg of their second round tie, which kicks off in Yerevan at 5. Republic of Ireland defender Matt Doherty has completed a move from Wolves to Sheffield United. Kieran McGeaney will remain as Armagh senior football manager for 2027. And after a rest day yesterday, the Tour de France continues today with an individual time trial stage. Defending champion Tadej Pogačar now has a 5-minute lead, while Ireland's Ben Healy is 67th in general classification. To access 3 free off the ball podcasts a month, download the Go Loud app now.
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5: The best of any early sunshine in the south, but sunny spells will become more widespread. Highest temperatures 19 to 24 degrees. Now it's over to Joe for Breakfast Business.
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22: Good morning and welcome to Breakfast Business, and thank you to Shane Beattie. It is Tuesday, the 21st of July at 6:31. Coming up on today's show, we'll be talking to an international debt collection platform, and we'll be looking at global IPOs now that SpaceX is below its listing price, and all the markets as usual. You can email us, business@newstalk.com. But first, let's have a look at the main business stories in the newspapers and websites. PA reports that films with large visual effects budget will be able to apply for an increased tax credit. The scheme, confirmed by Taoiseach Simon Harris and Culture Minister Patrick O'Donovan, is designed to make Ireland's screen industry more competitive for high-value VFX work. The government expects it will support increased investment and create highly skilled jobs. Productions with at least €1 million in eligible VFX expenditure will qualify for an enhanced 40% film tax credit on eligible expenditure of up to €10 million per production. Mr. Harris said, Ireland is already recognised around the world as a great place to make film and television. This new visual effects uplift will help us build on that reputation by making Ireland even more competitive in attracting high-value productions. Stephen Keneally in the Irish Times reports that the fashion retailer Penneys has introduced price reductions on hundreds of its products across its clothing lines. After research it commissioned found nearly half of Irish shoppers spent more carefully than they did 2 years ago. Price reductions as high as 29% on certain products sold by Primark, as it is known outside Ireland, have been implemented in the 19 countries that it operates in across Europe, the Middle East and the United States, the company said. The retailer is highlighting reductions in women's wear, men's wear and children's wear. Owen Tong, who was appointed the chief executive in March, said that for more than 57 years, Primark has made fashion accessible to millions of people. Affordable prices are in our DNA. Reuters reports that Alibaba's AliExpress was hit with a record €550 million fine from the EU for failing to tackle sales of illegal, unsafe and counterfeit products on its platform. The fine was the third issued by the European Commission under the Digital Services Act, which requires very large online platforms to do more to counter illegal and harmful content. The Commission charged the Chinese e-tailer AliExpress in June last year with failing to comply with the key DSA requirement to assess and mitigate the risks of dissemination of illegal goods. It set an October 20 deadline last year for AliExpress to propose remedial measures, and the company could face further penalties if the regulator decides in December that they did not comply with the DSA. This is very dangerous for consumers, unfair for companies which are complying with all the rules, the EU tech chief Henna Virkkunen told reporters. She pointed to AliExpress's 193 million users in Europe last year versus Shein's 156 million and Temu's 130 million. Temu has also been fined under the DSA. Now, the time is 6:34. After a few quiet years, the number of public share offerings soared in the past 6 months, including the giant IPO from SpaceX last month. It means the proceeds of public listings on global markets trebled over the past year. According to EY, though, there were fewer IPOs at 483 in the first 6 months of this year, but they collectively raised more money, $186.8 billion globally. And Fergal McAlevey is the corporate finance partner with EY Ireland and is sitting in front of me. Good morning, Fergal.
0: Morning, Joe.
22: So if you stripped out SpaceX, would the IPOs look as big, do you think?
0: Yeah, they're still quite as big. Like, they're probably still up 50% year on year by taking out. There was probably about 85 billion of that number came from the SpaceX IPO, from the initial share offering and the allotment from the green shoe. So once you take that out, the market is still up the guts of 50% over that period.
22: Now, you use the phrase green shoe. What's a green shoe when it comes to IPOs?
0: The green shoe is something put in by the stock market that allows for stabilisation for the bank selling the shares to bring stabilisation into the market, to not allow the shares to be kind of overtraded in the first period. So there are certain mechanisms that allow extra shares to be released into the market as is needed.
22: And they're held by the banks, obviously.
0: They're held by the banks who are listing the company.
22: Now, if you stripped out technology listings, what would the picture look like? As in, if you took out technology entirely, especially AI, would the number of IPOs and the value of IPOs still be as robust?
0: You probably need to compare like with like in terms of, you know, take tech out of each year and compare like with like. I think there still has been a decent number of ones, some in the defence area, a lot of ones in the kind of pharmaceutical and biologics area, and then also some who are kind of the picks and shovels of the internet, you know, those who are making, whether it be real estate for data centres, whether it be the power generation.
22: Well, the people who make equipment, the racks for all the servers in those data centres.
0: Yeah, that part is much, probably not as big, but probably the big part really is the REITs who are, you know, the properties, and then also the guys who make all the electric equipment, because there's, you know, vast spend on that.
22: Mm-hmm. Were the majority of the IPOs in the US?
0: Yes, the majority were in the US, yeah.
22: So that's the problem, isn't it?
0: Yep.
22: That IPOs are public listings, but they're not benefiting European companies.
0: No, I guess the lack of capital and maybe the severe, you know, I guess the huge amount of capital available in the US from all the large investment and pension funds in the US has made the US become more and more attractive, even to the point where the London Stock Exchange has lost more and more of its listed companies to the US, just because that high level of capital, the liquidity, the shares trade better in the US. So that is an issue, I guess, globally, that more and more companies now are either, you know, even though it's a large semiconductor company that listed from South Korea and it did a dual listing in its own market, but also in the US to get access to that capital.
22: It's also the companies that delisted here from the Dublin Stock Exchange. They've made a lot of money in the US, especially the likes of Cement Roadstone and Smurfit. They've done very, very well.
0: Yeah.
22: Do you think this suggests an overall healthy economy if IPOs are doing so well, but they're concentrated in one jurisdiction?
0: I think just the amount of capital is there. I think the companies can be based anywhere in the world, but they just choose to list in the US just because of that large amount of capital. So I don't think it's an overly negative thing. I think you see that there are really good companies globally at this stage. And I think the big guys are going to become bigger because they have that capital. They have the ability to acquire other companies to help them to sort of fill in gaps in their own strategy.
22: We're introducing a personal investment accounts at some stage. It'll be announced this year. It'll be introduced probably next year. The idea is that we would invest more rather than save more. How will that impact the IPO market? Would you say that most of that money will end up again in North American markets?
0: It may well do, but I think the benefit is meant to be to try to bring more and more capital. And I think at a European level, you know, from the Draghi report, everything else is that the capital markets in Europe needs to operate better. There needs to be easier to list in multi-jurisdictions across Europe, easier to trade shares in different allow the pension funds in Europe to become bigger and have more oomph, as opposed to have lots of smaller ones, have a few bigger ones, and then they have more capital, and there is a lot of capital in Europe. So it's to try and help, I suppose, the overall European market become better. So the savings and investment scheme, or in fact, savings investment union that the European Union is trying to bring out, is trying to bring more capital to help the capital markets in Europe. You know, there's a paper this month by the Irish Association of Pension Funds as well, talking about how can the pension funds in Ireland also invest more in Ireland more generally, not just in public companies, but in private infrastructure. So there is a big push to try to see how more capital can be more domestic and more in the European Union.
1: There is a cultural thing as well, that we tend to save more rather than to risk money on the capital markets. The Americans play with their own pension fund, they call them 401ks, whereas we tend to just kind of outsource that decision-making to the likes of Irish Life or New Ireland Assurance or all that kind of thing.
0: Yeah, I guess there is a more of a historical, more capital in the US from people who have the 401ks who trade part. You know, some of them use, you know, investment firms as well, but some of them trade their own stock as well. So there is more liquidity both from the, you know, the public as well as from the large investment firms. So that has really pushed the US to really by far and away top of the pile.
1: Okay, there are two more big potential IPOs, potentially in the next year or so, Anthropic AI and, of course, OpenAI.
0: Yep.
1: Same industry, of course. Does the fact that SpaceX shares are below the IPO price now, a month later, is that going to deflect from those public listings of those two companies?
0: Yeah, I suppose they're slightly different. Well, one, you know, SpaceX obviously has, you know, it's a rocket company. And it also has the Starlink in there, which is probably the main generator of its revenue and cash flow.
1: And they also own XAI as well.
0: Yeah, and they're talking about having data centers in space for AI as well because of, you know, power from the sun.
1: A few years into the future.
0: It's a little bit ahead, all right. But anyway, they talk a good story. But I think the important thing would be how it trades. You know, there's about 5% of a free flow currently. There's more shares going to be released when the results come out in August, and then more shares, you know, over a scheduled period over the next year. So as more and more shares come into the market, it'll depend how that company trades, and that will probably give confidence to the large companies like the Anthropic and OpenAI. What demand is there out there for, you know, highly valued, not necessarily the same sector, but very highly valued stocks with a lot of kind of upside built into the share price?
1: You don't think there's a bubble?
0: I don't think so. I hope not. It's hard to call. I guess there was probably an overdone in terms of the SaaS apocalypse at the start of the year. People say, well, you know,
1: this is software as a service.
0: Software as a service, sell-off. Yeah. These are all going to be a big sell-off by all these companies. You know, a few of them have fallen back, but most of them have kind of recovered back to that position, where there's kind of a bit of an overreaction by the marketplace.
1: Fergal, thanks for coming in. That's Fergal McAleady, a corporate finance partner with EY. Back in a moment, looking at chasing debts.
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1: Yeah, welcome back. It is 6:42. When people fall behind with their repayments, debt collection agencies and platforms are often engaged. They operate in a strictly regulated environment because they handle people's most intimate financial details. My next guest knows that sector very well, as his business is to provide cloud storage and AI capabilities to debt collection platforms. And last week, TCN signed a major deal with one of the biggest platforms in this area, Capone. And Kerry Sherman is the co-founder of TCN. Good morning, Kerry.
24: Good morning, Joe. How are you doing?
1: Not too bad, Kerry. Remind us what TCN does.
24: So TCN is a modern cloud-based communications technology company or platform. We provide really tech solutions to debt collection agencies and departments of banks, utilities, telecoms that are collecting debt. It's really these are organizations that are having high volume or large volume conversations with people that are in tough situations. It's revolving around debt. These are very, very sensitive conversations. Mm-hmm. TCN does not collect debt. I just want to make that clear.
22: Yeah.
24: We just provide the technology to help companies do it better.
22: And you provide AI capabilities to the debt collection agencies and platforms, including Capone.
24: We do. So we provide everything from, there's a lot of AI on the back end, helping basically make better decisions, helping companies say, hey, what's the best channel? What's the best way to communicate with this client? What's the most sensitive way to communicate with this client? But we also have voice bots. We have technologies that will go out and have conversations with consumers as well.
22: Yeah. Tell me more about that. So you're saying a voice bot will have a conversation with someone who is in financial trouble. That sounds fraught with risk.
24: Well, you have to basically put serious guardrails on these technologies. And the more guardrails you put on these technologies, the less capable they are at handling the entire conversation. So right now, they're very, very good at handling some of the repetitive tasks, the upfront

0: Well, we have some of the older technology that's pre-AI is just IVRs, interactive voice response. So calling in, just like you call into a company and you're given options, those types of things can handle that resolution. But when it gets complex or when you sense that it's a vulnerable conversation, you need to get that to a live person that can show empathy and actually handle complex situations.
1: Can you tell us how the process works? If someone falls behind on a contract or some sort of payment agreement, does that company who is owed the money contact Capone, in this case, or someone else? How does the process work?
0: So Capone is the, they are the system of record. They basically have all the client information stored, or a lot of the client information stored, and then they communicate that with our system and say, hey, this person owes money to, say, XYZ bank or telecommunications provider. And they'll use the Capone system to go in and say, okay, what is the best way to handle this conversation? And then they'll tell our system, okay, reach out with a phone call, reach out with an SMS, WhatsApp, or have the conversation with a bot. And then the consumer will have that conversation. We'll basically record that information, goes back to Capone. And all along the way, there's a lot of technology analyzing this, a lot of AI analyzing these and saying, hey, are these customers okay? Are they vulnerable? Do they need other types of assistance? Do they need to basically set up payment plans, et cetera? And we try to leverage that information that's stored inside a Capone to coach agents, to coach the people that are having the conversations with the people that are in debt, to have more effective conversations.
1: And does this go end to end? In other words, can this end up with a bailiff knocking on the door and potentially seizing assets?
0: It can. Yeah, it can go that far. Ideally, you want to resolve something beforehand. The industry is changing a lot. It's moved away from just heavy outbound calling, heavy outbound outreach, to more of a conversation, trying to understand the consumer and understand the consumer situation, and then treating the consumer fairly and efficiently and effectively, and trying to set up even long-term payment plans if it's most effective. The goal of the industry is to basically really be a bridge to financial health for consumers. It's not a barrier to keep somebody outside the economic system, which is very important. Mm. But it's really a bridge trying to say, hey, how do we help this consumer get back on their feet again? So it can get to that point, but those are really more extreme situations.
1: Okay, and it depends on the country as well, but how long does it take from someone falling behind on a payment to a bailiff knocking on the door, typically?
0: That can vary. It can vary quite a bit. And since we don't do the collections ourselves, we don't provide the actual people on that to the bailiffs. Mm. That's something that really is decided by the collection teams and collection departments and collection groups.
1: At Capone, for example.
0: Not really Capone. Capone is just a software.
1: Okay.
0: The collection teams or the collection departments of companies, say, for example, any bank, any credit issuer has a collection team. They oftentimes will work with professional collection agencies that have trained agents that are trained to basically be empathetic, trained to resolve debt, trained to talk to consumers in an effective way to try to avoid getting the bailiff on the door.
1: Okay. And do you find that people are taking on more debt than they should, perhaps, in order to maintain a lifestyle?
0: That's really a broader question again, we do see debt on the rise now, but that's a more complex conversation around inflation, around interest rates. But, people are relying more and more on debt.
1: Okay. Kerry, thanks so much for joining us and well done on that new contract. That's Kerry Sherman, the co-founder of TCN. Back in a moment with All the Markets.
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4: Yeah, welcome back. It is 6:51 and Suzanne Berkery from Cantor Fitzgerald is on the line. Good morning, Suzanne.
5: Good morning, Joe.
4: So overnight, Trump has decided to slap new tariffs on America's biggest trading partner, Canada.
5: Yes, another 50% tariff on a wide range of Canadian goods, accusing Canada of unfairly restricting American auto, alcohol and dairy exports. The tariffs, which are due to take effect in 30 days, cover a broad range of Canadian products and even override some of the protections that were previously existed under the North American Free Trade Framework. Canada's response so far has been fairly measured. Prime Minister Mark Carney said Canada
4: he was sitting beside Trump at the World Cup final.
5: Obviously, the chat didn't go well. He's saying that Canada remains committed to free trade and is prepared to negotiate, which is the good news. Unfortunately, Ontario's Premier Doug Ford has called for a tougher approach, urging Canada to respond tariff for tariff, dollar for dollar. Now, there is 30 more days before this comes into effect, so hopefully a negotiation window, and they will sit down and talk. You know, we just don't know. Is this another negotiation tactic from Trump? We've seen these before. Hopefully that is it, and that it's not a start of a much more serious trade dispute between these two countries.
4: Trump is even slapping tariffs on hockey sticks, and as you know, hockey sticks are pretty popular in Canada.
5: Something very close to his heart, no doubt.
4: Absolutely. It does look as if the USMCA, which is the trade deal which replaced NAFTA, which Trump himself negotiated, it looks as if it's dead, though, and if he's slapping tariffs right, left and centre on the nearest trading partners.
5: It does, but it is a negotiating tactic that he uses a lot. We have seen this before, so whether this actually lasts or, you know, is another one of Trump's,
4: tactics.
5: The usual.
4: Anyway, UK government bonds, they were in focus yesterday. Everyone watching to see what the new Prime Minister, Andy Burnham, would do, whether that would push up UK debt, which is already over 100% of GDP. How do they react?
5: Yeah, I mean, not quite the Liz Truss moment, but certainly the 10-year gilt moved 8 basis points, bringing it back above 5%. So, you know, the message is clear. We're watching what you're doing. I mean, markets are concerned that the new government could ultimately support higher levels of borrowing to fund investment and cost of living measures. Burnham has tried to reassure investors. He appointed John Healey, a veteran Treasury, who has served as economic secretary and financial secretary under the Blair campaign. So, you know, this is somebody who is a very safe set of hands, one would think. And Burnham has signalled a willingness to keep existing fiscal rules in place. Now, the market was concerned because he said he was willing to use flexibility within them. And that was the term that gave a little bit of nervousness. But certainly the message is clear. The gilt market is monitoring what's going on. We'll hear today what is his economic plans are. And I think we'll be watching very closely as to how the gilt market reacts to that.
4: Yeah, we've already heard overnight that he's going to scrap VAT on certain electricity bills, which again will cost the Treasury in the UK some money. So I have to watch that.
5: Yeah.
4: Now, a judge has temporarily paused the biggest merger of the year, Paramount, taking over Warner Brothers.
5: Yeah, I mean, a U.S. federal judge has issued a 14-day restraining order after a coalition of 12 states led by California and New York argue that the merger would give the combined company too much power over movie distribution, cable networks, and streaming services. The states claim that the merged group would control 27% of the U.S. wide-release film market, and the judge felt that there was enough in that case to warrant a pause. The thought was that if the deal went through, it would be too late to unravel it. So the key hearing is now scheduled for the 3rd of August, but for Paramount, this is a very expensive decision. Paramount have already paid $2.8 billion for Netflix to walk away from Warner Brothers, and if the deal doesn't close by the 30th of September, Paramount has to start paying so-called ticking fees to Warner shareholders. It's approximately $7 million a day they'd have to pay out. And if the courts ultimately block the transaction, Paramount could face a further $7 billion termination fee. So, you know, Paramount hoping that this 14 days is all it's all it's going to take.
4: And of course, the UK regulator is also looking at this deal, whether it's a concentration of power as well. Now, there's been a blunt warning from Warren Buffett for investors, and it comes as SpaceX shares are still comfortably below IPO price.
5: Absolutely. I mean, Warren Buffett, the 95-year-old value investor, knows some. Basically saying that he believes that the stock market has now turned into a casino and that people are in more of a gambling mood than ever before. Now, significantly, Warren Buffett's Berkshire Hathaway has been a net seller of equities since 2022. And they're now sitting on almost $400 billion in cash. He's basically saying that he just doesn't see value in the market currently. He thinks things are overvalued. He's not suggesting there's an imminent market crash or that, you know, AI or high growth technology stocks are, you know, about to collapse. But, you know, his thing is that the value that he looks for and the long term holdings that he likes to buy are not there at the moment. And his plan is simple: wait, stay ready and invest when major market crashes happen. Not that that is going to be happening anytime soon. SpaceX, as we've seen, you know, had an enormous debut. We hit a high of 225, the original listing price 135, now trading below 120. Concerns really in the prediction markets, you know, suggesting the 85% probability that SpaceX won't launch a crewed mission to Mars. The one actual prediction is a 49% chance of SpaceX and Tesla merging by mid-2027, which
4: Thanks,
5: is quite
4: Suzanne.
5: Interesting.
4: That's Suzanne Berkery there from Cantor Fitzgerald. Up next, News Talk Breakfast with Jonathan Healy. Before that, let's get the latest on the roads.
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3: 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Great food, comfy seats, and a calm space before takeoff.
6: The Temple Oak Road into Dublin is slow from Rathdown Park to Town York Cross. There'll be a stop-go system in Drumlish and Longford today near the GA Club, as well as another south of the village on the Longford Town Road. And in Kilkenny, Airmount Road in Sleaford will be closed for roadworks until 7 o'clock, so a diversion will be in place. For more local roadworks, check mapalert.ie. And that's your traffic and travel on News Talk.
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7: Good morning. This is News Talk Breakfast with Jonathan Healy. It's Tuesday, the 21st of July on the programme. Businesses struggling in the shadow of the EU presidency. Burnham appoints his new cabinet. All e-scooters need to be registered by September, perhaps. Also, Housing Minister James Brown. Man charged with the murder of Anne Widdecombe. And in sport, tributes paid to former England captain and manager Kevin Keegan, who's died at the age of 75. All that and more on the way. But first, let's go to the newsroom and say good morning to Shane Beattie.
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8: It's 7 o'clock, good morning. The Garda Armed Support Unit used one round of what's been described as less lethal force against a man in County Louth last night. It followed an incident involving a knife. News Talk reporter Jessica Woodlock is at Dundalk Garda Station this morning.
9: The Gardaí were alerted to an incident involving an armed man at a car park in Dundalk around 9:30 last night. The man, who had a knife, failed to drop it when Gardaí directed him to do so. Gardaí say they tried to de-escalate the situation, but after the man failed to comply, the armed support unit discharged one round from a 40mm less lethal force option. Gardaí say the man was disarmed and arrested. He's currently receiving medical attention and will be assessed by a doctor. Jessica Woodlock at Dundalk Garda Station in County Louth.
8: Britain's new Prime Minister has given a major boost to households at the start of his second day in office. Andy Burnham has announced VAT is being completely removed from domestic electricity bills this winter. The measure to cut the cost of living will apply from October in England, Wales and Scotland, with Northern Ireland to receive comparable funding. And Fuels for Ireland is set for a meeting at the Department of Finance today amid concerns over rising costs and the planned return of excise duty. It says motorists remain vulnerable to volatility in global oil markets. Daniel Pitcher has more.
10: The talks come as the fuel industry warns global oil markets remain unpredictable despite prices easing in recent weeks. Oil prices surged during the recent conflict in the Middle East, driving up the cost of petrol, diesel and home heating oil before falling back after a ceasefire was agreed. The industry says uncertainty remains, though, with global events continuing to influence prices at the pumps, which are creeping back up again. Meanwhile, the government still intends to fully restore fuel excise duties by the end of the year, while continuing to monitor the energy market.
8: That's it for now. Headlines at 7:30.
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12: Good morning, I'm Cameron Hill. Shamrock Rovers continue their Champions League qualification campaign this evening. Stephen Bradley's side are away to Ararat, Armenia for the opening leg of their second round tie. Kickoff in Yerevan is at 5 o'clock Irish time. Republic of Ireland defender Matt Doherty has completed a move to Sheffield United. The 34-year-old joins on an initial one-year deal from Wolves, having made over 400 appearances at the club over two spells at Molineux. Kieran McGeaney will remain as Armagh senior football manager for 2027 following ratification by the county board last night. The 54-year-old guided the Orchard County to All-Ireland glory in 2024 and ended their 18-year wait for an Ulster title in the season just gone. And after a rest day yesterday, the Tour de France is back with an individual time trial stage today. Defending champion Tadej Pogačar now has a 5-minute lead after Jonas Vingegaard crashed out on Sunday. Ireland's Ben Healy is 67th in general classification. To hear live commentary of the League of Ireland every Friday, download the Go Loud app now.
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8: Early sunshine in the south, but sunny spells will become more widespread in the afternoon. Highest temperatures 19 to 24 degrees. And now you're up to date on News Talk.
7: Yeah, it's a bit cloudy here now, Shane, like that. Those sunny spells better materialise later on. I have a feeling that our lovely heatwave is going to start slipping away from us over the course of the next few days. But wasn't it glorious while it lasted? At News Talk Breakfast, this is Jonathan Healy. It's Tuesday, 21st of July. Good to be with you, and lots to come between now and nine.
13: I know people at home are fed up with politics. I hear you, and I want to be honest with you. We have not been good enough, and we need to be better.
7: Our Andy has definitely made his presence felt, taking over as Britain's Prime Minister. Andy Burnham has gotten rid of a load of loyalists to Keir Starmer. We'll talk about that.
14: We are just asking for practical solutions so small business can continue working.
7: A lot of streets in Dublin city centre have been technically closed during the course of the EU presidency, particularly around Dublin Castle. So how are businesses there coping? And
15: he's a legend. I mean, he's one of the greatest players ever. He had such a magnetic character. Everything about him, he was mesmeric as a player, but also as a person.
7: We're going to remember the football legend Kevin Keegan, who passed away yesterday. We'll be speaking to one of his former teammates a little bit later on. You can get in touch with us this morning, 087 1400 106 for your WhatsApps. You can text us 53106 for a cost of 30 cent. Well, in the latest chapter of What Are They Doing Now, we look across the water to the seventh Prime Minister in a decade. And if we wanted consistency and stability, well, when he came in, he got rid of all of the people who were loyal to his predecessor. Former Director of Strategic Communications for Keir Starmer, James Lyons, is with us now to talk about Andy Burnham's new cabinet. Morning, James.
16: Good morning.
7: He didn't stay loyal to any of the people in high office, did he?
16: Sorry, you mean Andy Burnham?
7: Yes, Andy Burnham, not Keir.
16: Well, I mean, he did. I mean, you know, you've seen Ed Miliband, who has remained at the top of government and got a promotion. You've got Shabala Mahmood, who's remained at the Home Office. And, of course, you know, John Healey was already in the cabinet, and he's become the Chancellor. I think the issue is that, as you say, a lot of those very close to Keir Starmer have departed. We've got Richard Hermer, Jenny Chapman, Darren Jones, Steve Reid, and David Lammy. And if you look at Steve Reid's resignation letter, there is a kind of hint there at the bitterness that could kind of spell trouble ahead. He said that he's unashamedly loyal to Starmer and says, "I hope that those who are not loyal to Keir will show it to you."
7: When you look at someone like Rachel Rees, I mean, she wasn't expected to survive as Chancellor, but Irish politicians, when they do this kind of thing, they just put them in somewhere inoffensive where they couldn't cause too much trouble. I mean, is there any suggestion that she didn't want to move or that she just got shafted?
16: Well, I think there are. We were told yesterday that she had turned down another, quotes, big job, although there is a dispute about whether or not that was defence. There are also rumours going around that Rachel drew up and presented a list of jobs that she was prepared to do, which I can't imagine would have gone down particularly well. But look, you can't promise the biggest change in 40 years and keep the same Chancellor. So I think it was definitely the writing was on the wall.
7: When you look at someone like Hilary Benn, who is the Northern Ireland Secretary, obviously he's been now switched out. We have another new Northern Secretary coming in instead. It's a real clean sweep. Is it going to keep the party unified, which is, I suppose, what Keir Starmer had failed to do?
16: Well, look, the changes are actually on a kind of par with what we saw when Gordon Brown took over from Tony Blair. But I think it is this kind of, it is the exit of the Starmerites and the rewards for those who were kind of seen as plotting against him. Both, you know, Ed Miliband and Shabana Mahmood privately told Starmer that he should stand down. So I think, you know, that has led to accusations of a purge. As I say, that could mean trouble ahead.
7: We heard in the bulletin there he's getting rid of VAT on electricity. It's very hard to establish yourself in the summer. It's an unusual time to take over. Parliament isn't sitting. I suppose he gets away with less scrutiny to a certain degree. But when are we going to see his mark really being put on government?
16: Well, I think you've seen that in the first sort of 24 hours or so. I mean, we had a pledge yesterday to end rough sleeping right across the country. I think that will resonate. You know, it's hugely popular inside the Labour Party, but it will resonate beyond because, unfortunately, in the UK, rough sleeping has not just become a kind of scar on the conscience of the country, but a scar on the face of too many communities. We have, you know, tents and goodness knows what, all, you know, in town centres and parks. And now you've seen, as he promised yesterday, you know, action on the cost of living. We're getting rid of VAT on energy bills. So I think he is putting his stamp on government. And I think you're right, actually. It makes it slightly easier if Parliament's not sitting.
7: Final question in relation to this, James. you know, those of us looking in from the outside at the melodrama, we find it entertaining. As I said at the start, what are they doing now? But will this lead to stability? We had a quote from the Taoiseach yesterday here saying that Andy Burnham was a champion of deeper Ireland-Britain links. Are we going to see that stability now? Could we see a return to the melodrama? He's 3 years left before he has to go to the country.
16: Well, look, I think anybody who says that there isn't going to be more turbulence ahead is making a very, very bold bet, given what has gone on in this country over the last 10 years or so. But I do think, you know, the Labour Party has only changed its leader twice or got rid of its leader twice in recent modern political history. As it happens, it was the two leaders who actually managed to win general elections, Tony Blair and now Keir Starmer. So I think probably Andy's there till the next election, but that doesn't mean it won't be a bumpy ride.
7: Okay, we'll leave it there for now. Thanks very much. James Lyons, former Director of Strategic Communications for Keir Starmer, on the line from the UK. Let's turn to matters European now. Ireland settles into its term of the EU presidency, but it's not all smooth sailing, particularly if you're living in Dublin city centre and around Dublin Castle. Lots of businesses there aren't receiving the same footfall they've relied on to keep the lights on and the bills paid because there is a Garda cordon in place. Owner of the Silk Road Cafe, Abraham Field, is on the line to talk about just what's been happening there. Good morning to you, Abraham.
17: Good morning. How are you? How are you doing?
7: I'm good. You might describe us exactly where your business is and how it's been impacted by those road closures.
17: Well, the Silk Road Cafe, it's inside Dublin Castle in the Chester Beatty Library. And we've been there actually for the last 25 years. The effect on it, I'll be honest with you, how Dublin Castle has been closed since the 15th June. And since that time, in reality, the public is not allowed inside Dublin Castle. So in reality, how Dublin Castle is closed, it's just a BT where the restaurant is actually based, is closed. So we are relying only on the people inside Dublin Castle who work actually for the EU.
7: So, in other words, what you've seen is a massive collapse in footfall. Are you? You're just in there. Is it just off Dame Street? Is that that's the entrance that you're based at? Is it
17: Ship Street?
7: Yeah. Oh, you're off Ship Street. Okay, you're off Ship Street. What does that mean for you? I mean, you had to go to court, did you?
17: I have to go to court and protect my staff. Tried to protect actually my staff and my business. But I'll be honest with you, we're still there. So I need to watch what I'm saying. In reality, we have lost 95% of our business. We have lost a few staff, and we are trying to survive with the three staff actually through the window inside Dublin Castle. So we
7: can
17: still
7: I ask you how much notice, Abraham, did you get that this was going to happen? Were you able to plan for it?
17: Not really. The notice I got, I think, probably like a couple of weeks. That's all. You know what I mean? It was disrespectful, I'll be honest with you. That's why I'm in court. You know,
7: Who is your landlord? Is it Dublin Castle? Is it the OPW? Do you own that property? Or how? You know, who told you, terribly sorry, mate, but your cafe is going to effectively be closed?
17: In the 15th of May, I've been told that Dublin Castle and the Chester Beat is going to be closed. I heard the rumor probably 6 months beforehand that somebody told, actually, you know, the hotel outside Ship Street Gate. Yeah. They've been told that they need to book them for the EU presidency. And this is how we heard the rumor, because Dublin Castle is going to be closed. And this is how it started. No letters, no emails. Nobody came and sat down with me and told me this was going to happen.
7: It's a really difficult situation for you because, as you say, you've been there 25 years at this point. You're an integral part of it. People who go to Dublin Castle, they'd call in for a coffee or they'd call in for a bit of food or whatever the case may be. And now you don't know if come January, when all of this is over, if you're still going to be trading, do you?
17: I don't, I'll be honest with you. I don't. You know, when you close for 6 months, it's very hard to reopen again. And no staff will wait for you because I can't find jobs, actually, for all the staff. So we have a cookery school and we have few staff there. We have three staff in the Silk Road who are working there. But in reality, what they're making is paying their wages only, you know.
7: When COVID happened, Abraham, and everyone's businesses were impacted, you know, you did have a compensation scheme. You had ways in which businesses were kept alive. And I know this is a much smaller kind of situation because it's a geographically limited area. But do you think more could be done because of the nature of the closures to support you?
17: You know, if it is actually in my hand, what I would have done. I would have actually like landed ahead and came and saw like how affected the business is going to be around Dublin Castle, inside Dublin Castle, and say to them, there is a compensation package. You know what I mean? And this is how I'm going to look after you. The high security days that you're not able how to open, tell me how like I will compensate you. I will look after your staff. You know, we're not looking for much. Or what we are looking for actually to survive the 6 months. And I think how the way actually the government dealt with it, it was unfair.
7: Can I ask another question? I pass Dublin Castle now, you see the cordon in place and the guards are there, but there's not something happening every day in Dublin Castle. I mean, it isn't as if it's a non-stop procession of politicians. There are days when there's nothing happening, and even on those days you're not allowed trade, are you not?
17: We're not allowed, actually. No. Actually, Dublin Castle now, for the 6 months, it will be completely locked down. There is high security days that nobody's allowed in, you know. And these have, for example, how this week you will have probably have 3 or 4, actually, high security days. And you will have minimum staff inside and minimum people inside.
7: Okay.
17: But in normal, actually, like how probably September, they may have high security a month. But this has happened before. We had the EU before. We were trading as normal. The public.
7: You've had royalty. You have had visiting dignitaries. You've had all of this kind of thing happen before. Did you ever have to close previously?
17: No, not at all. If we close, we close probably half or a couple of hours, couple of days. Never, ever these things have happened before. That's the first time ever that Dublin Castle completely closed for 6 months. It okay. was somebody
7: I was just going to say, Abraham, you still have the window open, so if there's anyone passing this morning, they can buy out of the window, can they?
17: Absolutely.
7: Okay, well, if you're passing this morning, folks, if you are in Dublin and you're around Ship Street, please do that. The Silk Road Cafe and all the other businesses around there, because it's only been coming to light in the last couple of days when frustration has meant that a lot of those business owners have spoken out. That's Abraham Phelan, owner of the Silk Road Cafe. Security is important. We need to make sure that people who are attending in Dublin Castle for the EU presidency are kept safe. But come on, guys, your businesses are effectively closed for 6 months. Tough cheese? That's not good enough now, is it?
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3: With Cantor Fitzgerald Ireland, helping people across Ireland invest, plan and grow their wealth with confidence. Cantor Fitzgerald Ireland is regulated by the Central Bank of Ireland.
7: Joe Lynham, they were all smiles on Sunday in Giant Stadium because they were next to each other, and I'm presuming Mark Carney must have stolen some sweets off Donald Trump because he's had a bad reaction.
18: Absolutely. They were beside each other. This is less than 36 hours ago. They were seated beside each other at the World Cup final in New Jersey. And now, overnight, the Donald has slapped an additional 50% tariffs on some Canadian goods. The Americans are claiming that that Canada is giving discriminatory treatment to the United States, especially when it comes to the sales of American alcohol, cars, and dairy products. And so he's slapping tariffs on items including wine, cement, and wait for it, hockey sticks, which will be particularly galling.
7: That'll teach them.
18: In Canada. I don't know how many hockey sticks they export to the United States. He cited a pretty small bit of U.S. legislation called Section 338 of the Tariff Act of 1930 for these tariffs, because, of course, the original tariffs were struck down by the U.S. Supreme Court a few months ago. My Canadian Prime Minister, again seated beside Trump, said it was a direct violation of the USMCA or the trade agreement which replaced NAFTA which was negotiated by one Donald Trump in 2017. But the Americans are very angry at the way that US bourbon has been removed from many Canadian shelves, especially in the most populous province of Ontario. But of course, if you refer to Canada as America's 51st state, that can't help.
7: Don't forget, TACO will kick in sometime soon, because Trump always chickens out, as we know, when it comes to tariffs. Divorces are having an impact on our pensions.
18: Yes, we knew divorces are expensive to go through, but a study from the independent trustee company, which is trustees obviously for pension funds, saying it's having a very big impact. And because divorces are up 28% since 2019, means there's been a rise in orders, in pension orders, and they're called, let me see what the document is called, a pension adjustment order. In other words, when couples decided to go separate ways, they have to share your financial resources, and often that means that you will have to share your pension, which means divorces are becoming very expensive for people who had the larger pension fund and have to pay out to soon-to-be ex-partners. 7 in 10 financial advisors are reporting an increase in the use of pension adjustment orders, and 54% say that pensions either currently are or will be in the future their clients' most valuable asset.
7: Okay, Joe, we'll talk to you again in the next hour. Thanks very much. In a little bit, we'll get the latest on the man who's been charged with the murder of former British MP Anne Widdecombe. But up next, Cameron Hill has the sport.
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7: Cameron Hill, no matter who you support, the news yesterday of the passing of Kevin Keegan hit you.
1: Yes, indeed. The former England captain and manager died yesterday at the age of 75. Jonathan Keegan's family announced back in January that he had been diagnosed with cancer. And last month, Keegan himself revealed it was stage 4. Scunthorpe, Liverpool, Hamburg, Southampton and Newcastle. He played for all of those, scoring 21 goals in 63 appearances for England. He scored over 100 goals in 323 appearances for Liverpool, winning 3 league titles, an FA Cup, a European Cup and 2 UEFA Cups. He then left Anfield for a then British transfer record fee of £500,000 to join Hamburg in 1977. It was there that he won back-to-back Ballon d'Ors in 78 and 79. He went on to manage Newcastle, Fulham, Manchester City, and of course England. His spell at Newcastle was incredible. He was brought in to save them from relegation to the third tier in February of 92. He did that and went on to win the first division the following season and promotion to the Premier League. The Magpies, of course, finished third in their first season in the Premier League, qualifying for Europe. Sixth then in the 94-95 season, before that infamous 95-96 season when they led the table by 12 points in January before ending in second place. His family says he was a much loved husband, father and grandfather, and loads of tributes from his former clubs and across the footballing world. Now, Keegan joined Off the Ball in 2020 alongside John Giles to mark the latter's 80th birthday. They were famously involved in a, let's call it a heated exchange of ideas during the 1974 Charity Shield match between Liverpool and Leeds at Wembley, along with Leeds captain Billy Bremner. But Giles says that the incident didn't take away from Keegan's status as a true giant of football.
4: Liverpool went from 66 to 73 without winning a trophy, and Kevin Keegan was responsible for the transformation of Liverpool at that particular period. I had a clash with him at Wembley, as we know. But I have the highest respect for Kevin Keegan. And people think I mightn't like Kevin because we had a little bit of a clash at Wembley. A little bit of a clash.
5: Just a little bit. It was only a minor skirmish.
7: Yeah, may he rest in peace. The death of Kevin Keegan announced yesterday evening. After so much sport at the weekend, there was a lacuna last night. We didn't have anything to watch, but there's plenty coming up this week.
1: Yeah, Stephen Bradley's Shamrock Rovers are away to Ararat, Armenia for the first leg of their Champions League qualifying second round tie tonight. John McGovern, who scored in their 5-1 win over Floriana last week, misses tonight's game, as does Matty Healy, who's still suspended with that red card. But Danny Mandroia could return to action tonight. He's been training this week. Now, should the Hoops defeat Ararat Armenia, they'll meet either Slovenian champion Celje or Albanian side Egnatia in the third qualifying round. You might remember last year, Rovers lost 2-0 to Celje in the Conference League.
7: I was just going to ask you, are you just making names up of teams at this point, or are these are actual teams, are they?
1: Yeah. A lot of Scrabble scores for a lot of these teams right now, but there was a really interesting kind of flare-up between Stephen Bradley and the then Celje boss Albert Rieri. You might remember him from his Liverpool playing days. No love lost between them. He's now in charge of Eintracht Frankfurt. But kickoff in Yerevan tonight is at 5 o'clock Irish time.
7: Okay, and the All-Ireland final, of course, for football coming up on Sunday. But which county is getting their managerial business done already?
1: Well, Kieran McGeaney will remain as Armagh senior football manager for 2027. That's following ratification by the county board last night. The 54-year-old guided the Orchard County to All-Ireland success in 2024 and ended their 18-year wait for an Ulster title in the season just gone. McGeaney has been in the Armagh hot seat since 2014. That makes him the longest-serving manager in the current intercounty game.
7: Okay, and of course Dublin Kerry coming up on Sunday, which we'll talk about later in the week. Cameron Hill, thank you very much for that. Let's go to the newsroom now. Coming up on 7:30, and say good morning again to Shane Beattie.
6: Thanks, Jonathan. The Garda Armed Support Unit used one round of what's been described as less lethal force against a man in Dundalk in County Louth last night. It followed an incident involving a knife at a car park. Britain's new Prime Minister has given a major boost to households at the start of his second day in office. Andy Burnham has announced VAT is being completely removed from domestic electricity bills. And fridges for humans are on sale in Japan as the country grapples with a heatwave. The government has issued heat stroke alerts as temperatures soar to around 38 degrees. Two companies have now joined forces to create the human refrigerator, a metal box with a seat inside which blows powerful jets of air chilled to 5 degrees Celsius. Out on the roads with thanks to the Dublin Airport app in Dublin, Swords Road inbound is backed up between Collins Avenue and Griffith Avenue. There's congestion on the South Circular Road southbound between Cunningham Road Junction and St John's Road Junction. And in Cork, there's a queue on the N28 southbound between the Ballinrea Road Junction and the Hilltown turnoff. Now the weather, with thanks to Blackrock Health, early sunshine in the south, but sunny spells will become more widespread in the afternoon. Highest temperatures 19 to 24 degrees. That's it for now. More at 8.
7: So when you say it's a fridge, can you, how big is the fridge? Do you have to sit in it?
6: Yeah,
7: is it like Bertie years ago? When Bertie used to have to sit in the fridge talking about the Premier League.
6: It'd be like a small shower with a seat in it, is kind of the size of it. Costs around $8,000 if you're interested in it. And it has a safety measure. Just in case you might fall asleep in this fridge, it will shut off after 20 minutes. So you have 5 degrees blowing at you for 20 minutes and then you're nice and cool. Mm. I would like it if you could bring it around with you. I don't need it in my house, but it's when you're out and about doing stuff and you're a bit warm. If you could pop.
7: That involves a lot of activity in the heat.
6: I know, but then pop into your own private fridge would be nice.
7: Yeah, years ago when I would have worked in retail when I was in college, they had this lovely freezer that they used to store all the kind of the bread rolls and in, you know, the cuisine de France stuff. And on really hot days, I just disappear into it for just 3 or 4 minutes would be all
6: just
7: you need.
6: Just your head and the whole body?
7: No, the whole lot. It was a walk-in freezer.
6: Oh, wow.
7: Walk-in freezer. It's the way to go. God, I mean, they were ahead of the Japanese.
6: I was going to say, they're ahead of their time.
7: Shane, we'll talk to you again at 8 o'clock. Thank you very much for that. At 7:32, we cross to the UK where a man has been charged with the murder of former Conservative Minister and Reform UK spokesperson Anne Widdecombe. Police continue to investigate whether the killing had a political or a terrorist motive. A reporter and presenter with LBC is Henry Riley. Henry, good morning.
8: Good morning.
7: And what do we know about this chap?
8: Well, Joshua Kerry he's been charged yesterday, as you say, on suspicion of Anne Widdecombe's murder. He's due to appear at Westminster Magistrates Court later today. Actually, he's 28 years old. We know he's from Rotherham in South Yorkshire. At one point, he was a teaching assistant. Sort of the understanding at the moment is that he's currently out of work and that his father had passed away in the last year. Also, he was arrested in the sort of evening of the 11th of July. That was arrested on suspicion of murder. But as you rightly say, we've also got this these extra counts, which he hasn't been charged for. But nonetheless, police are still investigating. That was a few days later on the 13th of July, where he was also arrested on suspicion of the commission, preparation and instigation of acts of terrorism. Police still looking into that. Counterterrorism police saying they're trying to determine what the motivation was, including whether there was any political motivation, saying that that is an active part of their investigation.
7: It was a particularly horrendous crime, given that Anne Widdecombe would have been at home on her own, it would have seemed, when this happened. And it all came to light, if people remember, because she missed media appearances.
8: Yeah, and there were published exchanges with a TV producer where she had agreed to appear sort of, you know, they checked in half an hour before the interview and she was replying. And then at around 12:30, that's a sort of police understanding on the Wednesday, July the 8th, is when she had stopped replying. And that's when police believe that that this may have happened. And Kerry, the Joshua Kerry, who's before court today, the allegation is that he drove from Yorkshire to Dartmoor, which is, just shy of 300 miles. And Anne Widdecombe, as you say, was a real fixture of RTV screens. She was, she, in sort of the political circles, was obviously a Minister of State. She was at one point Shadow Home Secretary, very well known in Conservative circles. She came back as a Brexit Party MEP, but also it was those TV appearances, not just talking politics, but dancing on Strictly Come Dancing and appearing on Celebrity Big Brother, where she also was very well known. It was the politics side, but also the celebrity side, which she clearly really embraced.
7: Yeah, and a regular on this radio station as well, talking about Brexit amongst other matters. When, if at all, will we find out about the outcome of the police investigation into the alleged terror offences, or whether there was a political motivation, Henry?
8: Well, it will run concurrently alongside this court appearance today on suspicion of murder. The honest answer is, John, we just don't know, because counterterrorism police can take, this can take a matter of days. It could be at some point later this week. It could even be in months, goodness knows, even years' time, because they are trying to find out a motivation. You would expect, what I've been told is that police, clearly have got around 800 lines of inquiry, we've been told. So there's a lot to go at. That will take a while to process that information. You'd imagine within the next few weeks, shortly after any outcome from Westminster Magistrates Court, they'd be able to decipher that. They'd be able to provide more information. But at the moment, it is just that count of alleged murder that the courts will be looking at today.
7: Okay, Henry Riley of LBC, covering that, no doubt, for your own station a little bit later on. Thanks very much for joining us on News Talk Breakfast. Deirdre O'Shaughnessy is with me here in studio, a presenter of the Deirdre O'Shaughnessy podcast on the Irish Examiner. Hello, Deirdre.
9: Good morning, how are you?
7: Good to see you. Now, you're not wearing Limerick colours this morning,
9: missed. I'd give it a break today. Just the rest of the year.
7: Yes, the rest of the year you'll be wearing them. This story that caught our attention this morning about the Gardaí, first of all, Gardaí being attacked, which is a bad thing, but then the fear that I've heard from a lot of guards I would know, that when something goes wrong and they call for help, there's no one to help them. So tell us a little bit about what happened in Dublin.
9: Yeah, the situation took place in Dublin. Gardaí had to hail a taxi after being assaulted and having their equipment stolen. So a man in his 30s, who's understood to be a former boxer, has been arrested. They were assaulted in Dublin city centre early on Monday morning, attacked with their Gardaí baton was taken off them, their pepper spray and their radio. The baton was later recovered though, so at least they got that back. They were treated for minor injuries, but this is not actually a funny story at all, because what happened was they were assaulted, they called for backup, there was no backup, attacked. Taxi had to come and collect them, and I believe the taxi actually assisted with some level of pursuit afterwards. Not sure how that went down, but there's an investigation underway into the incident. The GRA obviously are really unhappy about this. The guards had attempted to restrain him, they were using pepper spray, so he resisted attack them, and basically he fled the scene and they were just stuck there stranded.
7: We were talking a little bit earlier on about the European presidency in Dublin and how that is stretching numbers a little bit thin. We don't know whether that's linked to this, but it's a real concern if a guard is getting the living lard beaten out of them, and they go, someone help me, and there's no one there.
9: There's no one there. Yeah, there should have been a patrol car. One source told the Irish Independent that when the incident was flagged, there was no mobile patrol car available to attend from Pear Street, that it was a resourcing issue.
7: One of the biggest stations in Dublin.
9: Yeah, this is it. And right in Dublin city centre, that should be a place. There are numerous Garda stations there. Pear Street is there. Soar Street is there. There should be backup there of all places. You'd understand if this took place in some country village where there's no Garda station. Still, it wouldn't be right, but it would be much more understandable. So they had to flag a taxi, take a lift to search for the suspect in the immediate aftermath. The taxi driver must have had the most unusual call out of
7: his life. It wasn't quite a free now job, but he took it on.
9: Yeah, and so the GRA, with understandably really unhappy about this, they've spoken a lot about Gardaí being attacked. Obviously, we've seen deaths of Gardaí in the past in incidents like this. So it's really, really, it's not good enough actually that people who are kind of putting their lives on the line to protect the rest of us are put in this situation where if they're in trouble, that there's no backup for them, you know.
7: And let's talk about 3D printers. One of my kids wanted one of these at Christmas and we vetoed it because it looks terrible. This is obviously a bit
9: fancier. This is a different level. This is a bit different. Yeah. Mine likes to go to his friend's house where they get 3D printed dinosaurs. So now we've a lot of 3D printed dinosaurs. But this is Belfast researchers. They're after printing a 3D printed battery. So this, I'm actually very excited about this chance. And I don't know if you know that I'm something of a renewable energy nerd. And
7: I knew you were a nerd.
9: My nerddom, it spreads into different areas. But this one is based on iron. So we all, you know what a lithium battery is. That's the most common type of battery. And we know, obviously, there's ethical concerns around sourcing lithium. And it's difficult to source and it's very expensive. So they've produced this battery based on iron. So this is also suitable for longer duration grid scale energy storage. One of the biggest challenges we have, particularly in Ireland with renewables, is that like the wind will be blowing loads and loads and loads along the Atlantic
7: coast. Not at the moment. Yeah.
9: But actually at the moment, solar is off the charts. Yeah. So anybody who has solar panels is laughing all the way to the bank at the moment. But the wind will be blowing, and actually usually that happens during the night. And most people are not running their washing machines and dishwashers and everything else they own. So this will allow that kind of storage to be, that kind of energy to be stored. That means basically that you have a much more productive solar and renewables energy.
7: And I presume, lithium batteries, there's about 20 of them around us here. They tend not to go on fire, but people do have a concern that they can go on fire. Yeah. And when they do, like on a plane, it does cause an issue. This sounds like you'd have
9: it
7: to
9: really...
7: It sounds
9: way, way more stable.
7: You'd have to go out of your way to make this go
9: on fire. Yeah, much more suitable for long-term use for large amounts of energy. So it's a flow battery. It stores energy in liquids rather than solid electrodes, as lithium-ion batteries do. So these two researchers, Bailey and Hugh O'Connor, from the University School of Chemistry and Chemical Engineering in Queen's University in Belfast, they said this could make a really big impact on the road to net zero. Big thing about them being 3D printed is that basically anyone can do it. Once they release the plans, and they said they can test it now, they can test loads of different types, loads of different shapes, loads of different designs for use in loads of different settings now that they've developed the technology. So that's an absolutely massive development. And it's funny, it's one of these things that you see a news story like this and then 3 or 4 years later something suddenly becomes inexplicably everywhere and you're like, that's why that is.
7: Yeah,
9: and so this is huge.
7: And led by the Irish. Again,
9: absolutely fantastic news.
7: Nearly 1 in 4 women do not know the length of their menstrual cycle, according to a study.
9: I find this one a bit baffling, right? Because now I think the 1 in 4, I'd like to see the breakdown of the survey details here. This is a survey from Hertility, a healthcare provider for women in Ireland and the UK. So now they've used a huge data set. It's over 500,000. So that is like, it's a very good survey, statistically speaking. 1 in 4 don't know the length of their menstrual cycle. Now they say this is more common among younger women, because under 25, you don't need to know the length of your menstrual cycle.
7: No.
9: You know, you're
7: it's
9: not.
7: It's not as pressing because you may not be trying to get pregnant.
9: It's not urgent. Yeah. I mean, it's obviously something that you should know. And I mean, you do learn this in biology or whatever, how the basic menstrual cycle works. Everybody is different, and that's the key thing. And you really only notice that if you're watching it. And you're really only watching it if you're either trying to get pregnant or you're trying to avoid being pregnant. So these are the things, you know, women under 25 in general, if their contraception is under control, if they're on the pill or long-term contraception or some kind of thing, they're probably not bothered about this at all. Equally, women who are, you know, on something like the coil, their menstrual cycle is different. The pill equally will affect that. So I'm not sure that this is actually a cause for concern. I do think they're saying, you know, that there needs to be more education. One of the things they identified was that after a year of trying to get pregnant, women were no better informed. Now, that does suggest that the information out there maybe isn't great.
7: But I thought that in the modern era, isn't there an app for everything and all of these things? But as you say, everyone is different. So how can the app be accurate?
9: Yeah, I mean, you have to enter the data in the app. Like, it's not accurate otherwise. Now, the other thing about those apps is there's kind of privacy concerns with them. You know, we share so much about ourselves. And I mean, my Instagram probably knows when I'm hormonal anyway, because it will serve me ads for ice cream or whatever. I think they do know things like that. The algorithm figures it out, or if you're particularly sad, looking at sad things or whatever it is. But some of those period tracking apps, I know certainly in the US there's privacy concerns with them because around abortion laws. Now, that's not an issue here, luckily, but I think some people are a little bit nervous about them privacy-wise.
7: Right.
9: But in terms of this education, like, this is something where women do need to be very open and honest with their GPs, and GPs GPs don't have a lot of training in this either. So sometimes it's a case of you need a women's health specialist. They're hard to get at. And usually it's only when people are either experiencing fertility issues or they might be approaching perimenopause. In which case, they know a lot about their cycle because it goes all over the shop.
7: Shocking level of understanding amongst medical professionals when it comes to women's health.
9: Yeah, they don't get a lot of training in it, to be fair. There's a lot of things. I mean, they're called a general practitioner for a reason, to be fair. And you go into them with, I don't know, a bit of glass in your finger, or you go into them with various other things. They have a huge spectrum of things to cover. But I do think that 50% of the population, a lot of the stuff in, that affects us particularly, isn't covered in medical college. Like, I know a lot of GPs, and my own GP is brilliant, but that's, it's up to them to train in that area if they want to get informed. The last story that that we're going to talk about here, these two stories combined, Jonathan, make me really exhausted to be female. Can I just say, right? So the first one, oh, you have to know your menstrual cycle. You don't need to worry about
7: that,
9: do you?
7: It's not an issue for me. I'm willing to admit. Yeah.
9: Although I will say my husband probably knows mine better than I do, so you probably do know your wife's very, very well because you know when to stay away. The orangutan mums arrange jungle play dates for their young and even skip lunch to make sure their offspring
7: stay
9: together.
7: This is a very relevant story during the summer holidays for humans.
9: The mental load is real, Jonathan, even for orangutans, for God's sake. So they arrange play dates, and actually it's a really nice story in terms of how similar to humans they are actually. They will travel further and longer in the day into different parts of the jungle to allow their young to play with other youngsters of approximately
7: the same age. It's the orangutan version of this young fella is wrecking
9: my head. Please just go and play with Johnny and stop talking to me about Minecraft. I think that's basically what it is. But yeah, and they skip meals, they plan ahead, arrange meetings so the young can play with other infants. Now, I do need to know, in the absence of the mam's WhatsApp group, how do they arrange the meetings?
7: I imagine that Mrs. Orangutan just turns up and other Mrs. Orangutan go, for God's sake, you're one again.
9: Yeah, oh, she's here again. Great. I have to make conversation with her while they play. But no, I think it's a lovely story, but it does, between that and the other one, the mental load is just,
7: it's quite heavy,
9: isn't it? Switch off, Jonathan.
7: And

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3: An all-out ban on e-scooters, I do believe, is a cop-out. 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
16: Jonathan in for Anton on this Tuesday morning. You'd be forgiven thinking that we were somewhat convulsed by the e-scooter issue, that we're forgetting good old-fashioned push bikes. But the front of the Irish Daily Mail this morning says the government is considering forcing cyclists to put registration plates on bicycles and wear high-vis vests and helmets as part of a major road safety clampdown. That's including a proposed e-scooter ban for under 18s. On the line, Ray Cunningham, who's a Dublin City Councillor for the Green Party, representing Ballyfermot Drimnagh. Good morning, Ray.
17: Hi, how are you?
16: I'm good. Uh,

0: Whatever about e-scooters, how do you feel about registration plates and compulsory helmets and high vis for bikes?
1: This is a complete nonsense story. And really, the minister is just trying to distract people from his own failures here. There have been 100 people killed on the roads this year, an increase on last year, and every year it's getting worse. And this minister is not tackling the real issues that are causing road deaths. And just to give you some examples, when Minister Candy took office, there was a plan to reform the road safety organisation to give it more of a focus on road safety. And he binned that plan because it was too much work. There was a plan in place to introduce a default speed limit of 30 kilometres an hour in built-up areas, and he'd binned that plan as well. And okay, there was a report on his desk over a year ago to introduce red light traffic cameras in cities, and it's been sitting on his desk for over a year, and there's been no action on it.
0: We've actually installed those cameras, we're just not using them in many places. But can I put something to you, Ray? Mm-hmm. What's wrong with making cyclists have high vis and helmets? Whatever, registration plates aside, high vis and helmets sounds like a good idea to me.
1: Well, the obsession with high vis, to be honest, is really quite annoying, because cyclists are legally obliged to have a light at the front and light at the back. And if you have lights, then you don't need high vis. If you have high vis but you don't have lights, then you're in a worse position. And I do see cyclists who have high vis vests but no lights, because they keep hearing, put on high vis, put on high vis.
0: And yeah, but also, if they didn't have the high vis on, we'd knock them down because they're going round in the dark.
1: But they should be wearing lights. They should be carrying lights, and that's what's
0: of course, they should.
1: Already.
0: But they're not. They're not doing it.
1: So if they aren't wearing, if they aren't carrying lights, where are they going to carry high vis? Are you going to arrest somebody for not wearing a high vis and not arrest them for not having lights? I mean, it's crazy. Tackle the real issues. People should have lights. That's already legally required. If you're going to enforce anything, enforce that.
0: How about helmets? How do you feel about compulsory helmets?
1: Well, the evidence from other countries is that if you make helmet wearing compulsory, then people just don't cycle as much. And because you're making it more difficult, and two, because you're telling people that cycling isn't safe. And really, there are a lot...
0: Falling off a bike isn't safe. If you fall off a bike and hit your head, it's not safe.
1: Mm-hmm. But the main thing, that the main danger to cyclists is not falling off a bike, it's being hit by a car. And when and there have been surveys done just this year that say people want to cycle more, but they don't feel safe. And the reason they don't feel safe is because they don't have protected cycle lanes, and drivers are not giving them the space that they need. So, I mean, if people felt that wearing a helmet would make them safe, they would wear a helmet. But the thing that scares them on the roads is cars and trucks, and not the helmet.
0: Ray Cunningham, is the real issue here that in the furore over e-scooters and e-bikes, which is a genuine thing because they can go up to 35 kilometres or more, people who use them can be a little more reckless than a push bike owner. Is there a risk that bikes get caught up and conflated in this?
1: Yeah, and I mean, e-scooters, the similarity with e-scooters is that there are already existing laws that aren't being enforced. So if you talk about making people wear a high vis when they're not carrying lights, there are already laws to say you can't go on an e-scooter if you're under 16, you can't go over 20 kilometers an hour on an e-scooter, you can't go on paths if you're on an e-scooter. So I think the idea is that the idea that, you know, you can't enforce a ban on under 16s, but you can enforce a ban on under 18s, that's just crazy. That's nonsense. So really, I think that, as I said at the start, I think a lot of this is a distraction from the real issue that is killing people on roads. 100 people dead on the roads this year, and it's not because of e-scooters, it's not because of bikes, it's because we have failed to make real changes to road safety in Ireland.
0: Ray Cunningham, Green Party councillor for Ballyferma Trimna, thank you for that. How do you feel about it if you're getting ready to cycle to work? No one's cycling to school at the moment, but kids will be. The idea of registering a push bike, I'm not sure that sits well with me, but let me know what you think. 087 1400 1063 WhatsApps.
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6: Thanks to the newly upgraded lounges at Dublin Airport. Great food, comfy seats, and a calm space before takeoff.
7: There's a queue in Limerick on the N18 eastbound off-ramp at Junction 2 Limerick Centre. The lower Glanmire Road into Cork is congested from the Coat of Arms statue to the North Ring Road Junction, and there'll be rolling road closures on the south side of Dublin City Centre until 8:30 because of an EU presidency event, so expect delays around there. And that's your Traffic and Travel on News Talk.
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0: Good morning. This is News Talk Breakfast with Jonathan Healy. Tuesday, 21st of July. On the programme, the Minister for Housing, James Brown, on speeding up housing delivery, calls for insurance reforms in the budget, remembering the legend that was Kevin Keegan, how to trace your dream job, and saving the Bray to Greystones Cliff Walk. In sports, Shamrock Rovers are in Armenia as they continue their Champions League qualification campaign. All of that and more on the way. But first, let's go back to the newsroom and say good morning again to Shane Beattie.
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8: It's 8 o'clock, good morning. The Garda Armed Support Unit used one round of what's described as less lethal force against a man in Louth last night. It followed an incident involving a knife. News Talk reporter Jessica Woodlock is at Dundalk Garda Station.
9: The Gardaí were alerted to an incident involving an armed man at a car park in Dundalk around 9:30 last night. The man, who had a knife, failed to drop it when Gardaí directed him to do so. Gardaí say they tried to de-escalate the situation, but after the man failed to comply, the armed support unit discharged one round from a 40mm less lethal force option. Gardaí say the man was disarmed and arrested. He's currently receiving medical attention and will be assessed by a doctor. Jessica Woodlock at Dundalk Garda Station in County Louth.
8: Britain's new Prime Minister has given a major boost to households. Andy Burnham has announced VAT is being completely removed from domestic electricity bills. The measure to cut the cost of living will apply from October in England, Wales and Scotland, with Northern Ireland to receive comparable funding. Mr Burnham will chair his first cabinet meeting this morning. Iran says intermediaries are still engaged in diplomatic efforts in Washington, despite an escalation in the conflict between it and the US. Tehran says it's now fighting a full-scale war. US airstrikes continued for a 10th consecutive night after Donald Trump said Iran would be hit very hard following the deaths of three servicemen. And Fuels for Ireland will meet at the Department of Finance today to discuss the outlook for fuel prices. The industry says recent events in the Middle East have shown how quickly global oil markets can change. It says uncertainty remains despite prices easing from recent highs. The group is also expected to raise concerns about the planned return of higher fuel excise duties. The government says it'll continue to monitor the situation while restoring the tax by the end of the year. That's it for now. Headlines at 8:30.
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13: Good morning, I'm Cameron Hill. Shamrock Rovers are back in European qualifier action this evening, facing Ararat Armenia in the Champions League. Stephen Bradley's side are away for the opening leg of their second round tie. The Hoops are hoping to reach the third round of Champions League qualifying for the first time since 2011. Kickoff in Yerevan is at 5 o'clock Irish time. Republic of Ireland defender Matt Doherty has completed a move from Wolves to Sheffield United. An injury-disrupted season last term saw Doherty make just 15 appearances for the Molyneux side across all competitions. Kieran McGeaney will remain as Armagh senior football manager for 2027 following ratification by the county board last night. The 54-year-old guided the Orchard County to All-Ireland glory in 2024 and ended their 18-year wait for an Ulster title in the season just gone. And after a rest day yesterday, the Tour de France continues with an individual time trial stage today. Stage 16 is a 26.1 kilometre route from Evian-les-Bains to Tonon-les-Bains with one Category 2 climb. Defending champion Tadej Pogačar now has a 5-minute lead, while Ireland's Ben Healy is 67th in general classification. To access 3 free Off the Ball podcasts a month, download the Go Loud app now.
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8: Early sunshine in the south, but sunny spells will become more widespread in the afternoon. Highest temperatures 19 to 24 degrees. 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
0: You're just teasing me. I still can't see the sunshine. You've promised me twice now, but it's on the way, Shane, is it?
8: It is absolutely winging its way.
0: Winging its way. Good. Send it down straight. Good morning. News Talk Breakfast with Jonathan Healy. It's Tuesday, the 21st of July. Good to be with you. Lots to come between now and nine.
14: Well, I believe we've tied ourselves up into knots in this country in terms of housing regulation on top of regulation. And I think what we've seen at times is our courts being weaponized as well.
0: Housing Minister James Brown welcoming new planning reforms, but will they deliver?
15: The best estimate from the expert engineers contracted by the council is that it will take, best case scenario, another 3 years.
0: Yeah, but it now looks like it'll be 4. We're going to hear concerns surrounding delays to the reopening of the Bray to Greystones cliff walk.
16: Do you stick with that job? Do you stick with that career path? Or do you actually take the leap and make a change?
0: Apparently three quarters of people listening right now are dreaming of a career change. So how best to go about it? We'll talk about that. You can WhatsApp us 087 1400 106 and lots of people have been doing exactly that, talking about cyclists and talking about e-scooters and the front page of the Mail this morning, as we said, saying cyclists face a clampdown, the government considering forcing cyclists to put registration plates on bikes and wear high visibility vests and helmets as mandatory. One listener says motorcyclists have to wear high is when they're doing their training for their license, so why do they think cyclists get a free pass? As somebody else says, cyclists and e-scooters should dismount at crossings. Those crossings should have multiple signs and warning. Always whipping across at the last minute, turn, no hand signals, no indication. A slow-moving car will still cause damage. Richard in Glasnevin. Morning, Richard. I'm a car driver and a cyclist. I wear a helmet when cycling, have lights on the front and back during day and night. Cars and drivers braking, lights, trucks, buses, cars are the problem. E-scooters are the problem. Stop going after the cyclists, he says. And someone else says, regarding enforcing the laws, which was Ray was saying before 8 o'clock, in all my life I've never seen a guy at the checkpoint dedicated to push bikes. I have, however, seen one on holidays in Germany and also a massive one at a major junction in Rotterdam. When we were kids and we cycled everywhere, it was beaten into us about hand signals and approaching junctions and how to do it properly and safely. I don't know if they do that anymore. I know the Road Safety Authority do a lot of, guidance for motorists, but do we teach kids anymore how to ride a bike safely, or is it just off you go and head away? Minister of Housing James Brown is on the line. We're going to talk in just a moment, Minister, about the new planning reforms, which you say are going to help speed things up when it comes to building houses. But I suppose the question is asked, if you were in the, were you in a meeting yesterday where they were talking about cracking down on cyclists as well as e-scooters?
14: No, I wasn't part of that meeting, so I wasn't. It was a core meeting with Taoiseach Tánaiste and Minister for Justice and Ministers for Transport.
0: Did you hear anything about what would your take be on mandatory registration plates on bicycles, for example, if that was a thing?
14: Well, look, I am a former Minister of State at the Department of Justice, and we made a number of significant changes that time in relation to cracking down on quad bikes, for example, on e-scooters, and being able to, Gardaí being able to confiscate them. But there is a real challenge in terms of tracking them down. So I think the further strengthening of the law there is very much welcome. So it is, I think cyclists, look, it is a different scenario. So it is, cycling is very healthy for kids, for everybody, for adults, and we do want to encourage cycling. So I don't see the same kind of dangers, but I think everything needs to always be kept under review. I think that's important for any government to be watching the latest data and ensuring that we have the best laws in place to protect people, but at the same time balancing that and ensuring that people can stay fit and healthy. And I think they're two totally different sets of scenarios, so they are.
0: Okay, right. Let's talk about your plan, the Planning and Development Amendment Bill. Long worded, it's been signed into life, but how is that going to speed up housing delivery, Minister?
14: Yeah, look, planning and development bills never the most exciting topics in the world, but they have a real impact on people's lives. And when I became Minister for Housing, what I wanted to do was simplify our planning process so people can move more quickly through the system, ease that frustration, but also reduce costs, because the more complicated our planning laws are, the longer they take, the more experts you need, and the greater the cost it is on ordinary people as well. So trying that twin track of reducing the length of time, the complexity, but also reducing the costs on people. So the new Planning and Development Act helps. That was signed into law by the President on Monday, so it has been, and it does a number of important things. So, for example, in relation to changes around judicial reviews, retrospectively applying those to the existing acts and to the existing planning permissions, and that will allow people to be able to move more quickly and give more certainty as well. What are judicial reviews? It's where a lot of time spent in courts holding up planning systems. They are necessary, okay, in certain cases. Somebody who's practiced as a barrister myself, but what we want to ensure is that it is only in the most necessary cases where projects are being held up in the courts. Like, we do have,
0: but people are still entitled to object to things or make an observation, as the new language is. How are you going to restrict their access to the courts? I mean, that's constitutionally protected, isn't it?
14: Yeah, so public consultation is a critical aspect of our planning process, and that it is retained. And I would argue there's no country in the Western world that allows as much public consultation, if you like, in their planning process as Ireland does. And we keep very strong and robust public consultation because people do know their local community. But what we don't want is a case of our planning system being weaponized either, with a view of not so much to win a case, but by delaying a project so long that it becomes financially unviable, and ensuring
0: who's doing that, do you think? I mean, is it environmental groups? Is it businesses who don't want another business moving in? I mean, or is it classic NIMBYism? Is this to stop the I'd like it over there, just not here?
14: It can be a little of all of the above. So there can be. And as I say, public consultation is really important, but it can't be at the expense of delivering the homes that people need to live in as well. So it's kind of ensuring there is a better balance there. People have their say, but not stopping key critical projects as a result purely out of delay. Or I think everybody's pulling their hair out at how long projects are taking in this country. The planning process has been part of that. We have significantly now minimized that role. There is a role with the environmental side of things, holding things up, but the environmental framework is so important. And then, of course, you know, but I see far less of what you might call NIMBYism in recent years. People now understand that, you know, it is critical to have these housing developments built and these apartment blocks built
0: Let's say this is successful, Minister, that, you know, we manage to remove some of the blocks that are in place to planning, and we have planning permission granted for these big developments of housing and so on. What happens then when they can't be connected to the water grid because Uisce Éireann has not got its act together? The Greater Dublin Drainage Project won't be operational before 2032. So is it realistic to say that we'll have loads of planning permission, but just not the ability to connect them to the water grid, so therefore they wither on the vine?
14: Well, certainly that was a concern of mine when I became Minister for Housing. So that's why I set up the Housing Activation Office, and where I brought together around the one table ESB and Uisce Éireann and the local authorities and the construction industry, so that we can anticipate where there's problems, future problems, and remove them before they become
0: problems. There's new future problems, Minister. There are problems that are very real right now. I can start listing off the places where housing developments have been delayed around the country because Irish Water can't connect them.
14: There has been delays in the past. There's some small delays still today, but a lot of those are being eliminated, and eliminated far more quickly since we got everybody sitting around that table. And
0: 2032 for the Greater Dublin Drainage Project. Surely that's going to have an impact.
14: Well, we are moving with that now as quickly as possible. Again, yes, absolutely. There was very significant delays with that in the past, but not in the last year and a half since I became Minister for Housing, since Minister Jack Chambers became Minister for Infrastructure, and our two departments and the two of us working closely together are now accelerating the delivery of those kind of projects. The kind of delays in the past are not acceptable to me. They're not acceptable to the government, and that's why we're making all of these changes to fast-track the delivery of these types of projects, because they have real consequences. If we don't have the Greater Dublin Drainage Project, if we don't have the major water projects, then it hurts everybody, not just people with houses at the moment who might not want additional housing in their particular area. And as I say, I don't see that being the issue it was in the past. But it hurts our economy. It hurts everything. We have to deliver on these major infrastructure projects. And that's why we're making all of these decisions now to speed up how we deliver all these major infrastructure projects. I think a lot of decisions in the past were well-intentioned, but I think there wasn't an understanding of the consequences.
0: Where's the money for Irish Water going to come from? Because there is an infrastructural challenge there.
14: There is, and we've put in record funding now for Uisce Éireann to deliver on these major projects right across the country, and not just the major ones, but also improving the water and wastewater in our towns and in our villages as well around the country. And they are now moving at pace, but it has been challenging, there's no question about it. in terms of delivering these projects. But say the government now has put in record funding for the delivery of water infrastructure, and ESB is moving as well now at pace. So I think we are seeing now a significant shift, and we're seeing that in results of the increase in housing delivery as well last year, that we are seeing now, you know, that confidence and that certainty coming into the system that we can deliver the housing we need.
0: We had 8,400 new units commenced in Q1 of this year. How many do you think we'll have by year end?
14: Well, I've made a, I suppose, a point, and maybe a frustrating point for some, that I don't get into predictions because there's a lot of different things at play in any one year. What I have sought to do is put in a framework, an environmental framework, a safety framework, a delivery framework to ensure that we can maximise the delivery of homes in this country.
0: I'm trying to give you an easy win. Q1, the BPFI Housing Market Monitor was up 184% year on year. So it was a great start to the year. So, Minister, are we going to see more houses this year than last year based on the commencements that have happened to date?
14: Well, I certainly expect to see more houses this year than last year. So I do, as you say, commencements are up, planning permissions are up, first-time mortgage drawdowns are up, delivery is up. All the markers show an upward trajectory, and housing momentum now is really getting going because we've introduced certainty into the system. But I'm also conscious that we have to build even more homes. So I'm not sitting around giving myself a pat on the back or anything like that, because housing is going in the right direction now. I need to accelerate it even more, and that's everything I am doing, is to get the homes built as quickly as possible, but also to free people up to be able to live in the homes in their own local community. And that's why I made changes, for example, around rural housing as well, and water infrastructure.
0: We'll no doubt talk more later in the year about it. Minister for Housing, James Brown, thank you very much for joining us this morning. There are more houses being built, but that water issue, which the Minister has referenced, is, I suspect, still going to be something that will throttle that growth over time, not to mention connection to the ESB grid. It's 17 minutes after 8, Insurance Ireland launching their pre-budget submission today. They want the government to increase the cap on tax relief for private health insurance from €1,000 to €1,500. Moya Murdoch, Chief Executive of Insurance Ireland, is with us. Morning, Moya.
17: Good morning, Jonathan.
0: We're moving to public-only contracts. You can't get private health cover in public hospitals anymore. This is only going to benefit private hospitals if we do this, won't it?
17: No, this is really an affordability issue, especially for lower-income workers who are currently above the medical card threshold, but they're exposed to premium increases in private health. And private health insurance really plays a vital role within the whole ecosystem of the healthcare system. There's capacity issues there that if they are not going through the private health service, they would be adding pressure points to the existing public sector health providers. So there is a real need to review this.
0: I'm not arguing about the merits of it. I think you're right. If people need private health insurance, then, you know, this would benefit them. But the government and Minister Carol McNeill and the direction of travel for her is, we are creating a sláinte care system where everybody will have equal access to the system, which means she's unlikely to go for this because she thinks the other system is going to eventually catch up.
17: And we fully support the whole sláinte care system, but we recognise there is a need for private health insurance and private health care. And many, many people depend on that. And I think really these two systems work very much complementary to each other. There is a role for private hospitals, for private health care. We fully support the minister's approach to the maternity cover there. And this is something that really will help all users of the health system in one way or the other.
0: Okay, well, she's also phasing out the idea of having private care for maternity, but that's a different conversation. One of the other things you're asking for is a voluntary, simple, personal investment account to increase long-term consumer saving. What's different to what Simon Harris has been trying to do?
17: Well, what we're really advocating for is to use existing infrastructure there that is already provided by the life insurance sector. They're already providing private pensions and other investment opportunities, and they can do a private personal investment account very quickly and at low cost, and they provide the advice and the guidance and the guide rails that this cohort of saver would be very much in need of. This is not geared towards the higher income earners or people that are well used to investing. We're trying to target the nervous saver who has hard-earned savings in the bank, nervous about putting them into an investment account because they don't know much about stocks, shares, bonds. And what we're advocating is to leverage the infrastructure already in place with the life insurers. And that can be done very quickly. It can be done very tax efficiently for the savers themselves, and also at no little or no risk to those savers. And I think really the insurance sector is often seen as a grudge purchase, that people do not always recognise the value that they bring in terms of the pensions and the private pension sector. And I think we're very well placed to do that for consumers and do it very quickly and promote the idea of a personal investment account.
0: Moya Murdoch, Chief Executive of Insurance Ireland, thank you very much for that. So many people have gotten contact about cycling and the quality of cycling. And I don't want to upset the cyclists. Doesn't take much. I don't want to upset the cyclists this morning, but one listener agrees with me that when they were in primary school, and they were in primary school in the 70s, which I was too, technically, we had a cycling proficiency certificate. Where did that go? Yeah, we did. We were made cycle around the schoolyard. And taught how to do, you turn left here, you do turn, this is how you do it on the side of the road you're on. That doesn't seem to happen anymore. Safety helmets are essential equipment for scooters and bikes. They say that compulsory helmets will lead to less cyclists. Well, so be it, and less deaths on the roads. I work in Dublin twice a month, says someone else, at an office on the Quays. It's a 16-minute cycle from the train station, but part of the route lacks cycle lanes, so don't use it. Yeah, you kind of merge with the buses at one point if you're going up the Quays. The Lewis and walking takes about 40 minutes. No to helmets, though. Amsterdam show they aren't required. They're just another barrier to cycling. They've way better cycling infrastructure in Amsterdam. The likelihood of encountering a car is reduced significantly, as opposed to the exact example that you are making there. And someone else says, I feel all road users, scooters and bikes included, should do a minimum of a learner permit test, so at least they know the proper rules of the road. They could adapt a test to suit the user. And I think you're onto something there, listener, because at the moment you get an e-scooter and off you go. You don't have to have a modicum of training, and as a result, those lights aren't for you. They're for someone else. They're for those car things, or you have to sit a license and pass a test. We need to start being realistic that everyone who's using the shared space of the road has to have a level of knowledge. And we've moved away from that somehow because we think that some vehicles are more dangerous than others, whereas in reality, you can die off any of them. Let us know what you think. 087 1400 106. Cameron Hill looks forward to a big night in football for some of our domestic teams in Europe, and also remembering Kevin Keegan next.
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0: 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And the cash is yours. 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
0: Cameron Hill, I sat on the couch last night twitching, wondering what's wrong with me. There's something not quite right. And I realised it was the lack of football.
25: Yeah, I think we needed a day to just wash the bad taste out of our mouths from that World Cup semi or World Cup final, Jonathan. But we do have European action for the League of Ireland clubs coming up this week, starting with Shamrock Rovers away to Ararat, Armenia for the first leg of their Champions League second round qualifying tie. John McGovern, who scored in their 5-1 win over Floriana last week, misses tonight's game, but Danny Mandroyu could return after returning to training this week. Now, should the Hoops win over the two legs, they'll meet either Slovenian champion Celje or Albanian side Ignatia in the third qualifying round. They're hoping to reach that stage of Champions League qualifying for the first time since 2011, and kickoff in Yerevan is at 5 o'clock Irish time. Elsewhere, the other Irish clubs have found out what awaits them in the next round of Conference League qualifying. The winner of Ajax versus Vodina will face Shelburne if they can defeat Kalia in the second qualifying round. If Bohemians can knock out Balkany, they'll face either Besiktas or Midtjylland, while a win against Rijeka for Derry City will see the Candy Stripes advance to play either Stjarnan or Ilves.
0: The footballing world has been paying tribute to Kevin Keegan, such a huge figure in the game, and I suppose even at 75, which is it's quite young to lose him, it just made everyone remember how good he was at both being a player and a manager.
25: Absolutely. And Newcastle have announced that they'll be opening a book of condolence for supporters to pay tribute to the former England captain and manager who died yesterday at the age of 75. Keegan's family announced back in January that he had been diagnosed with cancer, and last month Keegan himself revealed that it was at stage 4. Fellow Liverpool great Kenny Dalglish described Keegan as one of the very best players of his generation, while Alan Shearer, who was brought to Newcastle by Keegan in 1996, posted, "My hero, my manager, my friend," on social media.
0: Pep Guardiola could be switching from the domestic game to international football. Who's he talking to?
25: So the erstwhile Manchester City manager, if you needed reminding, is a free agent after leaving the Etihad at the end of last season. And reports from Italy yesterday claimed that the Italian Football Federation have held talks with Guardiola to try to convince him to become their new national team head coach. Now, Gennaro Gattuso resigned in April after the Azzurri failed to qualify for the World Cup for the third tournament in a row. I don't know if you remember the special envoy to the US, Paolo Zampoli, was asking Donald Trump if Iran aren't able to go, could you maybe reinstate Italy?
0: Bring the Italians?
25: Yeah, saying their pedigree shows that they should be there. I think not qualifying is a good indicator of your pedigree, but however. But reports from Italy suggest that legendary Italian defender Paolo Maldini, their new technical director, and his advisor Leonardo travelled to Barcelona and spoke with Guardiola over 3 days. Now, should he fail to get the Italian gig, Guardiola can always look to Belgium, because Rudy Garcia will depart the Red Devils when his contract expires at the end of the month. Roberto Mancini, who guided Italy to the European title in 2021, and former Italy midfielder Andrea Pirlo are the other front runners for the job at the Azzurri.
0: We know that it's the showpiece of Gaelic football on Sunday between Dublin and Kerry. Ulster teams had a bit of a mare this year, but at least one is sticking the course.
25: As a Mayo man, Jonathan, I have to remind you that we're in the final this weekend, not Dublin.
0: Oh, sorry, sorry. Why did I say that? Do you know what? I was only talking to a Mayo man about it this morning as well. Sorry, sorry. Yes, Cameron, corrected. I stand corrected.
25: I did, just my patriotism has to come through somehow. But as you mentioned,
0: I just assumed Mayo had been knocked out, but that's probably unfair.
25: Yeah, you're assuming it's a foregone conclusion, which is nice of you. But Ciarán Maggini will remain as Armagh senior football manager for 2027. That's after the county board ratified his staying on last night. The 54-year-old guided the Orchard County to All-Ireland glory back in 2024 and ended an 18-year wait for an Ulster title in the season just gone. He's been in the hot seat since 2014. That makes him the longest serving manager in the current inter-county game.
0: And cycling, back on the road for the Tour de France.
25: Yeah, stage 16 is an individual time trial stage for the 26.1 kilometres between Evian-les-Bains and Tonon-les-Bains, with one Category 2 climb. Defending champion Tadej Pogačar is top of general classification, with Ireland's Benning Healy 67th.
0: Okay, Mayo for Sam. Thanks very much, Cameron Hill. Let's go to the newsroom and say good morning again to Shane Beattie.
8: Thanks, Jonathan. A man allegedly armed with a knife who was arrested last night in Dundalk, County Louth, has been charged. The arrest followed a confrontation and the firing of a less lethal round at the man by the Garda Armed Support Unit. The man in his 30s will appear before Drogheda District Court this morning at 10:30. Britain's new Prime Minister has given a major boost to households at the start of his second day in office. Andy Burnham has announced VAT is being completely removed from domestic electricity bills. And three coffees a day can spike blood pressure, but five cups could help protect you against heart disease and stroke. The American Heart Association recommends for people with high blood pressure to get medical advice, as data analysis of the effect of drinking 1 to 3 cups of coffee per day was associated with a slightly increased risk of developing high blood pressure. However, the association says drinking 3 to 5 cups a day is generally safe for most people. Out on the roads, with thanks to the Dublin Airport app, in Dublin there will be rolling road closures on the south side of the city because of an EU presidency event. Church Street southbound onto Bridge Street is busy from the North King Street junction to Christchurch. In Cork, Commons Road inbound is slow near Blackpool Shopping Centre, with reports of a collision there. And in Limerick, St. Nessens Road southbound is congested from Ballykeith roundabout to St. Paul's roundabout. Now the weather, with thanks to Blackrock Health. Early sunshine in the south, but sunny spells will become more widespread in the afternoon. Highest temperatures 19 to 24 degrees. That's it for now. More at 9.
0: As has been proven already, I'm easily confused. Are we drinking less coffee or more coffee to stop dying?
8: Today, you have to drink more coffee. Tomorrow, it could be drink less coffee, essentially. So 3 cups bad, 5 cups good today.
0: Now, I've had 3 cups of tea this morning as well. I mean, does that mean I'm going to have explosive diarrhea? Or how does that
8: No, you need to be drinking coffee. This is what I was going to say. Spare a thought for those of us who don't drink any coffee.
0: You and I don't drink coffee. We're the same. We're tea drinkers.
8: And it's going to be tricky for us to go from 0 cups to 5 cups of coffee in a day. I don't know how we're going to do that, but 3 is bad, 5 is good. Make the most of it today if you drink 5, because tomorrow you'll be told it'll kill you, I'm sure.
0: Yeah, and drink it upside down, just to be safe. Shane Beattie, thanks very much. We'll talk to you again at 9 o'clock. Plans for an alternative access route on the Bray to Greystones Cliffwalk could cost more than $350,000 and take up to 4 years to complete, according to engineering records that were released under the Freedom of Information Act. This is a long-running saga down there, one of the most beautiful cliffwalks that you can actually go on, that has been closed and it has been stuck in a limbo for a long time. Eugene Finnegan, Bray Business Area Representative on the Management Committee of the Cliff Walk, is with us. Eugene, can you understand A, the cost, and B, why it would take so long?
3: Well, yes, good morning, and thanks for having me on. That doesn't seem like an unreasonable cost when one considers that the council have already spent over €160,000 trying to keep people safe and keep them off the cliff walk. So I think kind of that kind of money, the sooner the better that we get to redirect it into actually rebuilding this amazing amenity. Let me just say on the outset, though, first of all, that there are sections of the Bay to Greystones Cliff Walk that are very, very dangerous, and nobody's encouraging people to actually walk it at the moment for that very, very reason. What we are really all on about is to try get the route opened again. It is an absolute, it's frustrating that it's now since about 2021, it's over 5 years since the thing has been closed. It shouldn't have happened. It should have been properly maintained along the way. Apparently it wasn't. And then we would have had small instances every now and then where repairs were needed, and we could have kept. Now we've got a major situation.
0: We've allowed it to deteriorate and are wondering why it's gone that way. But if the council is spending $116,000 on stopping people using it, it seems like a reasonable return on investment if they just double their money and it can be used by everybody again, probably for decades.
3: Absolutely, and that's why this idea that I brought forward, because there had been a number of issues over the years of talking to landowners on the Greystone side. Remember, there are two particular issues here. On the Greystone side, it's land slippage. It's a kind of a clay landscape that's sitting down on a kind of a sea scree, it's called, a kind of gravel. It's actually moving. If you walk along the North Beach at Greystones, the whole cliff is actually moving bit by bit. On the Bray side, there are a couple of rock issues. One, a rock fall area, and two areas where there's, I suppose, underground or underfoot areas that will not be as secure as people would like them to be. So there's a lot of work being done at the moment in basically surveying the area, but it's just taking too long. It should never have got to the stage that the place was closed down. So the idea about the steps, I put that forward because there are a number of places throughout the country. Even in County Wicklow, we have the Sphinx Walkway that goes up across the mountains up above Glendalough, also in an area of special conservation. The Mitten Head is one that I brought to the table particularly, and ironically, it was overseen by the same engineering company that are dealing with the Bray.
0: Your proposal, very briefly, Eugene, is you put a couple of steps in to avoid the worst parts of it, and then you step back down out of it. Is that it?
3: Basically, what it is yes, that there is there's the basis of a track going as far as the mudslide areas. Now, in time, we can maybe put a boardwalk on the beach, but for that, let's walk a little. There's no problem walking on the beach. Up on a set of steps goes up to the first level, which is actually the last piece that remains of the ancient track bed, and then a set of steps with a viewing platform halfway along.
0: We can make it work. It's just finding the money and investment to do it. Eugene Finnegan, who is on the management committee for the Bray to Greystones Cliff Walk, thanks very much for joining us this morning. Hopefully they get that back up and running, because it does seem to be a huge loss.
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0: Lots of talk this week, Joe, about Aer Lingus and their woes, but we shouldn't overlook new investment in Dublin Airport.
4: Indeed, this week, and in fact yesterday morning, we had the first non-stop flight to and from Dublin and Shanghai Airport. Now, this is a pretty long journey. It takes roughly 11 hours to get there, and by my calculations, or should I say the calculations of Claude AI, it uses around 67 tonnes of fuel to get between the two cities. It is the longest non-stop flight ever to leave from Dublin, and it is using an Airbus A350-900, which is a pretty brand new plane, connecting China's largest city. Beijing is the capital, but Shanghai is the largest city and the one with the kind of the cultural center and the cultural hub as well, and to be operated by China Eastern.
0: Let's talk about the growing problem of EV charging etiquette. Now, I, as an EV owner, I haven't really experienced this myself too much, but I'd imagine it can get quite fraught.
4: Yes. Well, here's the question. When you charge, now you probably charge in the front driveway of your mansion, Jono, but if by some chance you had to do it in a public charging facility, do you charge it to 100%?
0: Because I'm a lazy man, yes, I do.
4: You're not supposed to. Now, this is the etiquette thing, and this is from Dundee Cars talking, advising people to charge to 80% and not the full 100 for two reasons. First of all, it takes way longer to do the final fifth of it, because it's just like filling a glass of water. You naturally slow down when you reach the top of it. The same is designed to protect the batteries, so it doesn't have a full charge hitting the last bit. So from 80%, it will A, cost you more, and B, it takes way longer. So if you have a queue of cars behind you waiting to charge up, don't do the final 20%. It'll cost you more, and you'll be charged an overstay fee as well. So the etiquette is, over the summer, get your car charged to 80%. That'll get you to where you need to go and give others a chance behind you.
0: Some of those chargers, the newer ones in particular, are really, really good at getting you to 80%. Like, they will do it in 20 minutes.
4: But they'll also charge you up to 100. They'll also charge you up to 40 euros to get to that 80%, I suspect. Like, the charges are approaching, they're almost the same as filling your tank up with petrol or diesel.
0: And down with that sort of thing, as we say. Joe, thank you very much indeed. We'll talk to you again tomorrow morning on News Talk Breakfast Business. Ciara Doherty is in for Clareburn at 9 o'clock. What have you got coming up, Ciara?
5: Good morning, Jonathan. Well, we are going to be joined by the Taoiseach and Minister of Finance in studio after 10 o'clock this morning. He will be talking, I suppose, about the Summary Economic Statement, which is going to be published tomorrow, which will give us a sense of what there is available to be spent on Budget 2027. He's been making lots of promises around personal tax cuts. We'll also be asking him about the decision in relation to e-scooters yesterday, and I suppose whether or not that could be extended to cyclists. I know you discussed that at length on the programme this morning and got a huge reaction.
0: Oh, the idea of registering a bike went down like the proverbial in a spacesuit, I can tell you that much.
5: So you wouldn't be cycling a bike with a licence plate anytime soon?
0: No, but I mean, I firmly believe that you should have a high-vis and a helmet. I mean, I don't see a problem with that, but that, I mean, we might as well ask them to donate blood, the way some cyclists are reacting to it this morning, but that's just me.
5: We'll also be speaking to the GRA. There's a fascinating story in the Independent this morning about two members of An Garda Síochána who were assaulted in Dublin city centre in the early hours of Monday morning. And when they called for backup, when they sought a patrol car, none was available, and they had to flag down a taxi to pursue the person that was involved in the assault. So we will be speaking to them about that. And Terry Prone said it's time to dump the bucket list. She is advocating for an unbucket list. She said, look, if you're about to pop your clogs kayaking down the Amazon, what is the point? In a way that only Terry can.
0: I was just going to say there's only one person could make that argument as forcefully as Terry Brown. Ciara Doherty, thank you very much. We'll talk to you again at 9 o'clock. Just over 3/4 of people listening right now dream of changing career, according to new research from Indeed. But we are held back by financial uncertainty, our age and a lack of qualification. So if you're part of the 3/4, how do you start to change? Lisa O'Connell is founder and managing director of Forest Training. Morning, Lisa. How are you?
7: Good morning, Jonathan. How are you?
0: I'm good.
7: I'm laughing at what Terry Cohen said.
0: Oh, yeah, but she's dead. She's dead right in many ways. And it's probably a similarity to why we're not changing careers in time. I'm on my fourth career, by my own reckoning, right? But I wouldn't have made big changes unless something had happened to me that made me do them. Is that the biggest issue here, that you'll only change it if you absolutely have to?
7: Well, one in four people have already changed their career. So what you have done isn't all that unusual, but people definitely need to shift their mindsets. You know, they're in their heads, they get kind of stuck. They might think they're too old. But most people believe it's never too late to pivot. Like 70% are there already. They think, yes, I can do this, or people could do this. When it comes down to the practicalities of it, it's maybe a little bit more difficult, like you say.
0: So what are the biggest obstacles that are holding people back?
7: Okay, well, most people say, like 32% around about that, say they lack confidence. You know, they just don't have the confidence to take the leap. Then a smaller number say courses are too expensive or they don't have the time around work. But on the other hand, a lot of people, almost half of people, want to change their career because they want to actually earn more. So people aren't doing this, you know, because they want to jump off a cliff. They're taking a real practical approach. They're doing it to improve their earnings. So it's actually a really sensible thing to do. Or they're doing it to secure a job they already have. So while people might kind of stall out because they lack confidence or it's too expensive, in real terms, those that do pivot benefit financially.
0: And is that the key to it, though? Because people, I'm always fascinated by people who are stuck in jobs they hate, because I luckily, I've never been in that position. But I can't understand why they would stay there just because they've studied it in college or just because, you know, they're convinced it's the only thing they can do. Why be miserable?
7: I know. And sometimes that's like, sometimes that's an earnings trap. You know, they might be paid well to do a job they don't like, but people don't retrain to kind of escape their lives. People want to rewrite their own stories. They're doing it to take control and they're doing it to boost their earnings, as I said, and to guarantee their own job security. And like ambition, you know, when you feel ambitious and you're in the wrong job, I suppose you have to take kind of practical, flexible ways to fit, you know, a new identity and a new career around a busy life, rather than kind of saying, oh gosh, it's so bad, but I can't put my entire life on hold to go back to a classroom. So it's more about leveraging what you already have,

0: unemployed for the last 27 years and it's not the paint hard. Some people just appreciate it, paycheck too. You know, that's not, it is for lots of people and it's, you know, it can be very, I suppose, attractive. But for most people, they want to make, you know, a solid change that keeps their job security, make sure they have their holidays, you know, make sure they have perks of a different job, but in a practical way. You know, people then later in life, you know, we have lots of people in their 50s and 60s coming through our training. And, you know, the barrier then can be way more in their heads or psychological rather than practical. The skills they get then, the confidence comes with the skills and once they change. And indeed, many people can go and then maybe if they're doing something that they like more, you know, if you're doing something you like, you never work a day in your life. So if they're doing something they like, and then they can transition that to self-employment.
1: Okay, Lisa O'Connell, Solid Advice, founder and managing director of Forest Training. Thanks very much for joining us. Up next, Phil Thompson remembers Kevin Keegan.
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1: Phil Thompson is on the line, somebody who played with one of the legends of the game who we lost yesterday, Mr. Kevin Keegan. Phil, so sad to lose him. I mean, he was, even for any someone who wasn't a Liverpool fan, this man loomed so large over the game and was really, really one of the greats.
14: He was one of the greats, but you know, Kevin bucked the trend a little bit because people become superstars, they become, and they

0: lose a bit of touch of reality, and they change a little bit. Kevin Keegan was the most humblest of people that you could ever wish to meet. And I know people all talk about that, but I've looked over that since Kevin passed, and I've looked and I've thought of anybody who's anywhere near Kevin to sort how he was a people's person. And he was quite astonishing. And you might find that strange, but he was astonishing in how much time he had for people. If people wanted an autograph, if people wanted a picture, and this is just not him as a player, this is until the day that he's passed. He never let anybody down. And I think it was a wonderful bit. And listening to people talking, it's the humility thing that comes across the most with Kevin.
1: When did you meet him first? Was it when he joined Liverpool back in the early 70s?
0: Yeah, I was telling the story yesterday. I remember him arriving at Liverpool, Matt. And he'd come in, he's got this long hair, and we had a coach called Reuben Bennett, and Reuben was a tyrant. He told you, get your hair cut, son, get your hair cut.
1: Which was a big thing in the 70s.
0: Yeah. Oh, absolutely, everybody had the short hair. George Best booked the trend. But Kevin came in, Kevin went, nobody tells me what to do, how I have my hair, the way I dress, nobody tells me. So he was single-minded even then, and he kept to his word. But he arrived, and I remember his brown Cortina, and I used to think, oh my goodness, he's got this souped up. It's because it was boom down the car park. And I said, Kevin, I said, have you had this sort of done, manufactured to be this special sort of engine on it? And he went, no, it's just got a hole in the exhaust. And it just made such a racket. But he was wonderful. And those early days when he arrived, he knew he was something special. He knew he was driven, what he wanted. And he gained this thing with Bill Shankly, which he touched Bill Shankly. Bill Shankly touched him. And he knew this guy's going to be my mentor. This guy's going to sort of take me to greatness. And they had such a bond. And it was Kevin in his first reserve team game. He said to Ronnie Moran, nobody talked back to Ronnie Moran. He was our reserve team manager. We were playing Southport in a pre-season game. And it was 0-0 at half-time. Kevin came in the dressing room and he was sitting there and he went, we're never going to score like this. Never going to score to playing like this. And Ronnie Moran said, do you think you can do better, son? And he said, yes, I can. He said, right, you're going up front. He scored twice. We won 2-0.
1: As you said, he just had that little bit of magic. But the funny thing about it was that sometimes that doesn't translate to being a manager. But for him, he was such a natural manager. And he went on in the same way that Shankly mentored him. He went on to mentor so many other players in his management career.
0: You're right, John. He wanted to touch the place. He wanted to sort of know that he felt for them and he understood them. And I think all what Shankly had gave him, that's what he wanted to sort of give back. And listen, I'm not going to sit here and say Kevin was the greatest coaches, but he was a good man manager. He was a player's manager. Maybe he wasn't the best on the... And that's where he was quite honest with things as a manager, the way... He left England because he knew that he didn't have that quality to sort of take them forward. And so he left. And it was the same at Newcastle when they sort of didn't give him the money to invest in players, or they wanted to sell players. And I know they sold Andy Cole, but he went no and he walked away. But that was Kevin. That was what he was like. And he was a proper player's manager, not one of the great coaches, but one of the great man managers.
1: When he announced that he had stomach cancer, and I remember I read that not that long ago, it was only January of this year.
0: Absolutely.
1: It was one of those moments you said, oh, just a bit longer to have him do an interview or to have him come on and comment. Like, I mean, it would have been wonderful to hear him talk about England at this World Cup. And I think that's what we'll miss the most.
0: And it is, you miss Kevin for everything because he gave you so much about football, some great insight. You know, in 1982 World Cup when we were in Spain together, Kevin didn't play in the first three qualifying games that we had to play, and we sailed through them, and we got into the next group stage, West Germany and Spain, the host nation. And Kevin didn't play against West Germany. If we'd had him, we could possibly have beat them. Spain, he had 20 minutes near the end of the game, and he missed the header. That was all he gave to that World Cup. And if we'd have had him for those two games in that second group stage, we could have gone, because it wasn't a great World Cup, and we could have done something then with Kevin Keegan.
1: We will remember him as one of the greats of the game, King Kev, as he is known to so many Liverpool supporters. Our sympathies on the loss of your great footballing friend, Phil Thompson, former Liverpool footballer and England captain. Thanks for joining us with your memories of Kevin Keegan. Ciara Doherty's on the way next. Have yourselves a very good Tuesday. Back tomorrow morning from 7.
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11: Well, coming up on the show today, more on the Garda forced to flag down a taxi after being assaulted. Could registration plates be on the table for cyclists? Is therapy jargon triggering? And we're going to be joined in studio by the Taoiseach, Simon Harris. But first, here's Shane Beattie with the news.
2: Across Ireland, this is the home of conversation that counts. This is News Talk.
4: It's 9 o'clock. Good morning. A man has been charged in relation to a public order incident involving a knife in County Louth last night. The man in his 30s was arrested after Gardaí discharged a less lethal weapon to detain him. Jessica Woodlock reports from Dundalk.
12: The Gardaí responded to calls of a public order incident in the Ardesmond area of Dundalk around 9:30 last night. Gardaí say there was a man in his 30s in an open car park with a knife. They say he failed to comply with orders to drop the knife, and they discharged what's being described as a less lethal weapon to disarm the man and arrest him. The man was taken to Dundalk Garda Station. He's been charged in relation to the incident and will appear before Drogheda District Court later this morning. Gardaí say they've alerted Fitzroy to the use of a less lethal weapon. Jessica Woodlock, Dundalk, County Louth.
4: The government is considering making cyclists put registration plates on their bikes. The measure is being considered alongside new rules on e-scooters, which are coming into force next month. Under 18s will be banned from using them, while all riders will have to wear a high-vis vest and helmet. Road Safety Minister Sean Canny says reg plates and a requirement to wear protective equipment is also being looked at for cyclists, and it was discussed by government leaders yesterday. Housing Minister James Brown told News Talk he isn't convinced it's needed.
13: Cycling is very healthy
9: for kids, for everybody, for adults, and we do want to encourage cycling. So I don't see the same kind of dangers, but I think everything needs to always be kept under review. I think that's important, ensuring that we have the best laws in place to protect people, but at the same time balancing that and ensuring that people can stay fit and healthy. And I think they're two totally different sets of scenarios, so they are.
4: The new British Prime Minister is hoping to put more money in people's pockets with his first big policy announcement. VAT will be removed from household electricity bills in England, Wales and Scotland from October. VAT must legally be charged in Northern Ireland because of common market rules, but the North will get special funding for households there. That's it for now. More at 10.
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4: Early sunshine in the south, but sunny spells will become more widespread in the afternoon. Highest temperatures 19 to 24 degrees. And now you're up to date on News Talk.
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11: Hello, good morning. You are very welcome to the programme. You're listening to the Clare Byrne Show on News Talk with me, Ciara Doherty. Coming up on today's show, we're going to be speaking to Taoiseach Simon Harris about cyclists, e-scooters, tax cuts for the squeezed middle and much more.
14: There's far too many people who get up very early, earlier by the day, and find themselves at the end of the month just about getting by, let alone getting ahead.
11: Do you use therapy jargon?
15: The psychological jargon can be used in a way that's not only unhelpful and meaningless, but can actually create confusion and misunderstanding.
11: And as EV ownership increases, we'll be talking about etiquette at those charging stations and asking if the charging network can sustain the growth.
16: If you're dependent on the public charging network, then you're really closely looking at the cost. Because one of the big advantages to having an EV is that it's very economical to run. It's not very economical to run if you're running it on the public charging network.
11: Plus, we have a really great competition for you in association with PowerScored Hotel and Spa, which we'll tell you all about a little later on. You can always WhatsApp us if you want to get in touch and tell us your thoughts on anything we are discussing on the programme over the next 3 hours. 087 1400 106 is the number, or email clarebyrne@newstalk.com. Now, a lack of support for Gardaí has been highlighted after two members of the force were assaulted in Dublin City Centre in the early hours of Monday morning, where they also had their equipment stolen. It's been reported that they were forced to flag down a taxi as no patrol car was available. Well, I'm joined now by President of the Garda Representative Association, Niall Hodgins, to get a little bit more detail on this story. You're very welcome to the show, Niall. So can you take us through the sequence of events here as you understand them?
17: So it was reported following the event there, their representative for the South Central area there, which would include Pierce Street and Kevin Street and other stations. The representative reported that two of his members were seriously assaulted there at 4 a.m. on the night of Sunday into Monday morning while they were out on patrol along Aston Quay. So during the course of that attack, their personal protection equipment, which they had to use, the pepper spray that they had on their belt had no effect on the alleged suspect. And in fact, they got injured themselves from a bit of back spray and that. But their personal mobile, their radio and their baton, they were relieved of that by their attacker. And he subsequently made his escape to the north side of the Liffey.
11: And as we understand it from the reporting, they then called for a patrol car because they wanted to obviously try and pursue the suspect. What were they told?
17: So this is the situation there now that we face in the both the north and south inner city of Dublin. And in fact, I'm going to say it's right across the Dublin metropolitan region. We have a situation where patrol cars are being grounded with the two personnel that ordinarily would be within them to save minimal money to relieve guards and other posts around that division. So what does that look like? So in order that other guards that might be on sort of static duties, they have to avail of their breaks and go back to their stations. And patrol cars are being grounded to save paying those guards €15. So what does that look like, Ciara, then again, on the bigger scale of things? I have 34 years service in the Guards, very similar to the now serving Garda Commissioner. And what I've seen is we have a Garda force that has changed in to a Garda service that's now run as a Garda business. So what you have is you have unsworn Garda personnel telling our Garda managers what they can and cannot afford to serve our public. And that's the crux of it.
11: So are you telling me that there were patrol cars there?
17: There were patrol cars in the region that were grounded because the two personnel were required for other areas. So then also what we have is a situation whereby those patrol cars are grounded. Patrol cars are being called from other divisions as far as Ballymun, out as far as Swords to come in and deal with 999 calls within the north inner city or within the south inner city because of this bizarre situation. Now, many years ago as well, Ciara, this is a resourcing issue as well, because we have a situation whereby Garda numbers have not moved in 20 years. We are static at the same numbers, and you'll hear slippery language used by our leaders down through the years, but we have a situation where we have remained static. I represent just around 11,000 Gardaí. Now, of that 11,000 Gardaí, 2,500 of them are behind screens, and that's an essential requirement because they're engaged in investigating financial crime, including fraud, etc., etc., and then our professionals as well that handle our cyber crime with regards to deviance of sexual nature, etc., etc. So that's an essential. So straight away, frontline Gardaí, including all the specialist units, the reality of it is we're down to 8,500 guards that are out there operational, serving the country.
11: I mean, if Gardaí themselves, Niall, struggle to find a patrol car and to get a patrol car to come and support them, you can understand why the general public feel worried about this.
17: Well, I mean, that goes back to the point I was making there. I would have conversations locally here with our managers, and they are in bewildered awe that their resources are being redirected to other divisions to fill gaps there as a consequence of this issue of grounding patrol cars and simply patrol cars not being available there to support our guards.
11: Do you think any of this is related to Ireland's EU presidency and resources being diverted towards that?
17: Absolutely. Absolutely. But what I'm saying is these issues are going to continue after January. Like, where this assault happened, it happened within the division. Like, it happened where most guards are concentrated on engaging
11: and
17: security
11: Sorry to cut across you there, Niall, but I just have a press release here in from Garda Síochána to say that a person has been arrested and indeed has been charged now in relation to this investigation. So I don't want to comment on that investigation or on that incident any further, but I just want to go to the, I suppose, wider issue of access to patrol cars. Is that happening in other areas across the city, do you think, in other areas across the country?
17: Yeah, this is not an issue for our urban centres, Ciara, at all. This is an issue for both urban and rural right throughout the country. There is anecdotal evidence from the members, from the central executive members that represent each and every division in this country, that there is a serious shortage of personnel right across the country, and it is inevitable. There are probably over 100 attacks on our members last year, some involving broken bones, which leads to a serious amount of sick days and a loss to the state as a consequence of that. So it is not acceptable, and it is not what you would call an occupational hazard of being a guard. It is not acceptable that guards become punch bags when they commence their duty or expect to be assaulted.
11: Okay.
17: We cannot have a situation like that.
11: We'll leave that conversation there for now. But Niall Hodgins, President of the Garda Representative Association, thanks for speaking to us this morning. Now, the government is considering, and I put that in inverted commas, forcing cyclists to put registration plates on bicycles and wear high visibility vests and helmets as part of a major road safety clampdown. Speaking to The Last Word yesterday, Minister for Road Safety, Sean Canny, said that an extension of the e-scooter measures to cyclists is also being considered. Well, Martina Callanan is spokesperson for the Irish Cycling Campaign. First of all, obviously you are a cyclist yourself. Martina, do you wear a high vest? Do you wear a helmet daily?
18: Good morning. Yes, I cycle, I walk, and I drive, and I take the bus. So I use multiple different ways of travel depending on my journey. And when I'm on the bike, I put on a high-vis vest often. I'm often cycling with my toddler, so I actually have a high-vis vest wrapped around his child's seat on the back of the car to make myself as visible as possible on the road. But this suggestion from government, again, it's not the first time a government has suggested this. It's really performative policy making. It is not a serious evidence-based suggestion to improve road safety. Experts in road danger reduction don't advocate for particular kinds of clothes worn by people walking and cycling. They look at the greatest forms of sources of danger on our roads. That's motor vehicle speed, traffic volume, and road design. And the solution to making our roads safer begins addressing those three issues. And that takes two key things: political leadership and money. And that's where government should be focused.
11: Okay, but I think in fairness to Sean Canny, he wasn't saying this is a solution to try and deal with the number of cyclists who are injured and seriously injured, in fact, in our roads every single year. This is just sort of part of the puzzle. And yes, you need to look at motor vehicle speeds. And yes, you need to look at the cycling infrastructure. But this is another piece of the puzzle. This is a third wheel, a very simple one, just asking people to wear high-vis vests so they are visible and to wear helmets to see if it can anyway, I suppose, go to protecting people should they be involved in an incident. Is it not quite a simple request?
18: It's a simple request, but it is not a simple part of the solution. It is redirecting attention onto individuals making a choice on what they wear, rather than actual at the source of where the danger is coming from.
11: But would it help, Martina? Is it a step towards protecting cyclists?
18: Not really. That's not what makes people safe. If you ask people what makes you safe when you cycle, what makes me safe when I cycle is I have a cycle lane, that I have a safe separate space from the road. What makes it safe for me to cycle is that I'm in a city and that the roads around that I mainly do my journeys on have slow speeds of 30 kilometres per hour. That's what makes me safe on the roads. It is not that I wear a high vis. It is not that I have, you know, a flimsy piece of neon cloth or a piece of plastic in my head. Do not prevent collisions. We need to prevent collisions. If I'm wearing high vis, as I often am, and dressed up like a Christmas tree, as I am throughout the winter with lights on my bike and on my body, that is no match for somebody driving a big vehicle, looking down at their phone, taking a call, sending a text. That does not address bad road junction design. It does not address people who choose to like overtake me and then quickly hook left, causing me to like slam the brakes on my bike because they're impatient with somebody sharing the road space with them. So no, if you look at countries who are really addressing reducing road danger on our roads, they look at road design, they look at junction design, they look at motor vehicle speed.
11: And are there other countries, though, that make wearing a high-vis, make wearing lights, make wearing a helmet visible?
18: Australia introduced mandatory helmets, and the impact was fewer people cycled.
16: So you put the, if you make it more difficult for people to choose a safe, an inherently safe, healthy, cheap form of transport, and you make that more difficult for them, what are they going to do? They're going to hop in their car and they're going to add to road congestion. So that's not where we want to go. And the suggestion of licensing a reg place for bike, the only country in the world that does that is North Korea.
11: Let me just look at some of the texts, because it will come as no surprise to listeners of this programme, or indeed listeners of News Talk in general, that when we talk about the issue of cycling and keeping cyclists safe, pedestrians safe, all road users safe, we get a huge reaction. I'll give you a flavour, Martina, of the texts coming in this morning. High-vis vests will aid with road safety, make them more visible to trucks and buses. My car has rear lights and reflectors so others can see me. Cyclists and pedestrians can benefit from the same. To suggest otherwise is simply deflecting from taking some responsibility for your own safety. A helmet on a cyclist is no different in effect to a seatbelt in a car. It reduces harm. That's just a flavour of the text coming in.
16: I hear people's concerns. Like, I obviously have a very personal interest in being safe on my bicycle. And when cycling with my child, I'm just trying to get to bring him to crash, trying to cycle on the few extra minutes to go to work. And yeah, like, as I say, like, I take out the piece of flimsy neon cloth. I take out the plastic shield and put it on our heads. Do I think that's actually making it safer for us? Not really. I do it because I feel the societal pressure to perform safety. But I say, like, I've been left hooked with my child on the back, within sight of my crash. Like, that, the high-vis doesn't stop the collision. The high-vis doesn't stop people from checking their phones.
11: Okay, well, what about the idea then, also suggested, I think, from the ministry yesterday, that we register bikes, that we put a license plate on bikes? I have another text to come in here saying...
16: The only place in the world that does that is North Korea. Any country that wants people to have options other than the private car, to have something cheap and sustainable, to get lots of people moving about as quickly as possible, makes it easy for people to hop on the bikes. North Korea is the only country in the world that requires bike licensing and reg plates. You go to the Netherlands, they don't do it. You go to Italy, they don't do it. You go to Germany, they don't do it. So, like, what are they doing differently that helps people stay safe? They have safer roads. They have lower speeds. They have huge education programs for people cycling, for children in schools. So that is really the way that we should be approaching a systemic way of reducing danger on our roads, just to make it safe to cycle to the GA pitch, to, like, hop on your bike and feel confident that your 8-year-old, if they're cycling to school, which is 5 minutes from your front door, that you feel that they're safe going there. That's the kind of way that we should be going towards. And the focus on clothing, it comes around again and again, like a cycle, there's a bad pun for you. And I know it sounds attractive, and I really, really wish that my high-vis and helmet were a magic shield that kept me safe on the road, that prevented people from making bad decisions. And unfortunately, it just doesn't.
11: All right, Martina Callanan, spokesperson for Irish Cycling Campaign. Thank you for joining us on that. We'll be putting this to the Minister for Finance, the Taoiseach, Simon Harris, when he joins us after 10 o'clock this morning. But I do want to bring you a couple more texts on this. All international evidence points to the requirement to wear a high-vis and a helmet turns people away from cycling and puts them back in the car. Martina is correct. The current design standards for roads make the environment safer for walking and cycling. It's just taking a lot of time to retrofit the roads due to a lack of investment. And a final text on this matter is, today April Fool's Day, number plates on bikes, utterly ridiculous. And add to that high-vis, where are cyclists most safe in Holland? Unless you guess why. High-vis seems to be an Irish obsession that nobody else is looking at. Still to come, are you guilty of using therapy jargon? But up next, is our EV charging infrastructure up to scratch? And do we know how to behave? What's the etiquette at those charging stations?
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11: Well, Dundeel Cars is reminding the public to mind their charging etiquette as growing EV numbers are putting pressure on a public charging network that is still trying to expand to meet demand. Paddy Cummin is Head of Automotive Content and Communications with Dundeel Cars and he joins me now. So is it all kicking off down at the EV charging stations?
25: We're not quite there yet, Ciara, but yeah, it's heading that way. For a bit of context, we've seen a big jump in the EV sales. New EV sales are up about 50%. We've seen about 100% increase in searches for EVs, especially around the times when the fuel crisis was prevalent and also before the announcement of the scrapper scheme recently. So there's more of an interest in EVs. But the result is we don't have a huge amount of charging spots. We have a reasonable amount, probably about 3,000 charging spots in total across the nation.
11: But we need how many?
25: Oh, we need way more than that. Well, if you consider that maybe in July alone, we probably did about 6,000 new EVs already. So there was figures recently which had shown that all the ESB charging points can charge at the same time. So of about 1,600, 1,400 only can operate at the same time. So yeah, look, there's a bit of an issue happening. But I suppose what we really wanted to do at Dundeel Cars was look at the data, do some sums, and also remind people, look, if you're charging to 100%, especially at the fast charge, a couple of things. A, you're holding people up for a time that they don't really need to do, but also this potentially you're damaging your battery a little bit.
11: Okay, so this was the really interesting part of the research, right? Is that people are not using perhaps the fast charging facilities, the public ones, the one you have to pay, for.
25: Yeah, significant
11: amounts. Doesn't come out of your monthly or bi-monthly electricity bill. They're not using it as efficiently as they could. Can you explain that in more detail?
25: Yeah, so most fast chargers will charge your car very quickly from, say, 10 to 80%. So a typical car, best-selling one is the Volkswagen ID.4. So I'll use that as an example. So it takes maybe 30 minutes to charge from 10 to 80%. But then from 80 to 100%, the battery management system rapidly slows that charging down to save the longevity of the battery. So in lots of cases, you will be potentially longer at the charging point, charging from 80 to 100% than you would be from the 10 to 80%. So for some poor creature who's really anxious and waiting to get on their way and sitting behind someone waiting for the charging point, it's a little bit unfair, obviously, but also you're both paying too much for that charge, because a lot of places like ESB will charge you an overstay fee beyond 40 minutes. So you can be 50 cents a minute for those. And then also, and I don't want to alarm people, but in if you're looking after the longevity of your battery, so how long that battery will retain its full capacity, you are reducing that by charging at fast chargers, especially up to 100%. The longer you're on those fast chargers, it's not necessarily getting it to 100%, but the longer you're on those fast chargers, that's when you will reduce the overall capacity of the battery. So it's the heat that does that.
11: The battery at 80% sort of slow down so dramatically before it gets to that 100%.
25: That is the car's battery management system is preserving its longevity. Because,
11: it's a safety mechanism.
25: Yeah, because that heat. Imagine if you were opening and closing a door slowly, but if you were slamming that door all the time, eventually the hinges will start to wear off. It's a simple enough analogy, but that's the reason why the battery management system will slow that down rapidly. You won't necessarily see that if you're charging at home. So for people who have home chargers, it's the advice is always really to charge to 80% unless you really need that range. But if you're going to do it, it's better at a home charger, which just generates less heat. It's heat is the issue. So fast chargers generate a huge amount of heat, and heat is really the enemy of batteries' longevity.
11: So really, in terms of the etiquette, as you say, given that there is this demand on these fast charging stations, often you find them at filling stations right around the country, people going in with their kids, trying to kill 20 minutes to half an hour and then going back out again and probably spending a fortune in the process or finding themselves in one of those awful climbing frames as I have in a petrol station around the country. I call them awful. The kids absolutely adore them. You should maybe charge enough for whatever journey you're doing and max charge to 80%.
25: Yeah, I think people have got into, especially people who are new to EVs, have got still that little bit of range anxiety. So they don't necessarily like that feeling of seeing the battery deplete. But there's a couple of reasons why they should. Obviously, we've said, look, it's the longevity of the battery. But also, in terms of the range that you're adding from 80 to 100%, it tends to be very little. So look at the range, look at the journey that you're on. Be honest with yourself. Obviously, if you have a home charger, try and leave on 100%, because that charge is always going to be the cheapest. Like, if you consider that 10 to 80% on an ESB one might cost you €40, and you might be €63 to charge to 100%. So with overstay fees and with the increased costs, charging to 100% on a fast charger is expensive, if nothing else, but also for the reasons that I. But look, it's an etiquette thing as well, in terms of letting people get on their way. People are nervous, anxious, trying to get on their way. Charge to 80% and then off you go.
11: What about people not moving their vehicle once it's charged? Does that happen a lot, do you think? And should there be something like idling fees for people who just, you know, leave their car sitting there?
25: Well, the idling fees are there, but maybe they're not big enough. But also, I would say that maybe in some of the fast chargers now that they'll need to start cutting them off at 80%, because...
11: And we've just had a texter saying, can the chargers not be set to only charge to 80%?
25: They could be. In a lot of cases, you know, you can obviously set that with the car itself, but a lot of the fast chargers don't do that. But look, I've seen instances of it. I drive an EV, I drive up and down to Cork all the time. There's lots of people who plug in, go off and have their food and dinner and do whatever else, and, you know, aren't overly worried about the overstay fee. So I think maybe they need to get stingier to stop people hogging the charging points.
11: And then I think possibly the thing that infuriates EV drivers more than anything are those who park in the spots. Yes. You're laughing. So I know. You know these people, don't you?
25: I've seen them.
11: Who are not using the charging spot at all who aren't perhaps even an EV vehicle.
25: Yeah.
11: Can be done about that?
25: It is an issue, and I think it is a lot of cases down to the forecourt operators, because there's one particular one in Fomoy which really bothers me. It's because they've put all of the charging points outside the McDonald's, and everyone just who can't be bothered walking too far just leaves their cars in the EV charging spots and goes into the McDonald's and has their bite to eat. So
11: now, it's not illegal, but it's really
25: not at all.
11: But inconvenient.
25: If a load of EV drivers just left their cars in the petrol forecourt and walked off for half an hour, I think they'd be out for hours. So yeah. So look, what's happening is the forecourt operators are having to put the charging points further and further back from the shop, and so you'll often see people having to walk much further distance away because it's been an issue for a long time. I think early on when EVs were a bit of a novelty, it was maybe a bit more of an issue. I think people are starting to cop onto it, but no, I think we'll probably. I would see a situation here where we're going to have to create some sort of a cordoned off barrier system where you actually have to swipe a card or tap a fob to get into an area in order to charge, because look, as EV adoption becomes greater, we're going to have this problem get worse and worse.
11: How low should you allow it to go? You say, look, ideally 80% is where you charge it to.
25: Well, if you want,
11: you push it?
25: If you consider it's called the charging curve. So the charging will be at its fastest at the very lowest percentage of the battery, and then that slows down as it gets more full. So if the really shrewd way is to drive it up to about, you know, say 20%. I drive it to about 5 or 6%, but I'm used to them at this stage. But if you drive to that point, because the reason is once you get to that fast charger again, you're going to charge much faster. Driving, you know, pulling in at 70% and into a fast charger is not really that shrewd, because you're just going to be slow and waiting for that extra 30% too long.
11: I just want to bring you some texts. I'm driving an EV for 10 years now. I've almost 300,000 K on driven, and being careful of the battery getting hot has helped make the car last for 10 years. There's still more kilometres left in it yet.
25: Yeah, that's what that text is referring to is the battery state of health. So it's like your mobile phone. If you have an iPhone or whatever else for a number of years, you'll see in that your state of health might be down at 75-80%. When people are buying EVs, especially if they're buying used EVs, they need to look for that state of health, because it's a really good marker of what the longevity of that battery is. But look, there's no reason if you do mind your EV and if you do service it well, if you charge it primarily on slower chargers, the amount of kilometres you can put on is huge.
11: Okay, and if you see an EV charger outside a McDonald's and you want to run in and you haven't got an EV car, maybe think twice. That's my takeaway from that. Paddy Cummins, thank you so much for coming in. Some great advice there.
0: News Talk Summer Cash Machine.
11: Well, we have refilled the summer cash machine with a massive €200,000. 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It's a guaranteed winner, so someone is walking into next weekend with the lot. The exact amount to remember is €200,000. 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The cash machine will then randomly pick a number, and it could be you that we are calling during Moncrief's programme. 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Now there's more and more and more texts coming in about cycling. I don't think there's any subject out there that actually gets this reaction. Bike licensing and registration, etc. What a load of nonsense. The same people backing this will be the same ones complaining about increased traffic when cyclists need to get in a car as a result of this nonsense. Keep your texts coming in. 087 1400 106 is the number. Now, psychological jargon has leached into everyday conversation thanks to social media and, of course, fading taboos around mental health. But is it a positive thing? Well, Michelle Flynn is a psychotherapist and founder of Uncrebeg, and she joins me in the studio now. You're very welcome and lovely to see you. Michelle, can you give me a sense of the jargon that we are talking about here? Off the top of my head, I'm thinking triggering, gaslighting. These are phrases we all use, words we all say.
1: Yeah, you're
11: loosely.
1: Yeah, you're spot on. That's it. So words like, you know, he's toxic, or I'm feeling triggered, or he's gaslighting me, or, you know, another thing is like, you know, gosh, I'm so OCD about this. That's something we'd hear a lot. You know, she's a narcissist. And I think, I mean, overall, it is a really positive thing, isn't it, that we understand a little bit more about mental health, and that we are, I suppose, there's less stigma, there's less shame, we're able to talk about these things openly, you know, so we're certainly becoming more psychologically literate as a society, but I don't think that that makes us emotionally robust, or that we kind of understand what these terms mean. So I think overall it is a really positive thing, but there's also the downside as well when these terms become misunderstood and overused.
5: So what are those downsides? What are the dangers of overusing these words or phrases, or just using them, I suppose, lightly and not necessarily in the right context at all?
1: Yeah, well, I mean, I think it's like, you know, what happens is clinical words, like the diagnosis. So, for example, a word like narcissist or something like OCD, I mean, that's a really debilitating, distressing condition. And for people who suffer with that, the consequences are very, very real. So I think what it does is, using clinical words in this way, it we lose their meaning, you know, and people that are suffering often feel misunderstood. Their distress can sometimes become pathological. You know, it becomes something that's, you know, trivialized rather than it being what it really is. And that's not a positive thing for those people who are experiencing that.
5: So it sort of weakens the word, really, doesn't it?
1: It really does. And like, particularly something like, you know, if we think about, you know, there's a real difference between having a trait of something. So, for example, you know, we might like something neat. We might like our wardrobe coordinated. That doesn't mean that we have OCD. You know, we might be feeling anxious. That doesn't mean we have an anxiety disorder, or we're feeling, you know, we can all be selfish sometimes and turn our focus inside. That doesn't make us a narcissist. So these words sometimes become weaponized as well, you know, where we're using these words against other people. And when we do that, they really do lose their weight, they lose their meaning. And people who are genuinely suffering with these conditions, yeah, they feel like they're being gaslit, I suppose, to bring that word in.
5: What I hear more and more and more people saying is, I have a touch of ADHD.
1: Yeah.
5: I've heard that phrase being used time and time again.
1: Yeah.
5: And again, I think, well, if you've actually got a diagnosis here, and if this is something that you are living with and trying to manage, to hear somebody saying, I have a touch of it, must be quite frustrating, actually.
1: Yeah, I think it is. And look, something like ADHD is on a spectrum, isn't it? Like, all these things are on a spectrum. And, you know, like, life isn't about not feeling some of these things. Like, we're supposed to feel sad. We're supposed to feel anxious sometimes. You know, we're supposed to feel activated or triggered. You know, that's a really normal part of being a human being. And I think when we start to label people based on this, it totally underestimates, and it really, for somebody, for example, who does have ADHD and who struggles with that, you know, people saying off the cuff comments, oh, I have a touch of ADHD, it can really undermine that person's experience. But at the same time,
5: it minimizes it.
1: But at the same time, I do really welcome the conversations about ADHD and about mental health conditions. And I think overall, the fact that we're talking about it on social media, the fact that influencers are talking about it, you know, I think overall it's much better than what was happening, say, when I was young, when we just didn't talk about it at all. You know, it was like, just get on with it, move on.
5: But so like a lot of these things, there's an overcorrection.
1: There's an overcorrection.
5: And then you have to come back and find
1: absolutely
5: the balance. Yeah. Is it social media giving people genuine mental health education, or is it encouraging people to use these labels, to use these terms on themselves and indeed potentially on others?
1: Yeah, and
5: just,
1: I think
5: too,
1: that's
5: quickly.
1: Yeah, and that's when it becomes a problem, I think, is when we start using these words as weaponry, you know, and start kind of blaming or shaming, like, oh, he's such a narcissist. Or, you know, I know on Shame to Say, I have watched Love Island and Married at First Sight and those
5: there
1: kinds of
5: no
1: shows.
5: Shame. There is no shame in this studio.
1: But, you know, I noticed when I was watching those kind of shows, like, they'll often say things like, you know, if somebody cheats, or if they're selfish, or if they're treated badly by an ex, you know, oh God, he was such a narcissist. Or, you know, or even something like, you know, gaslighting is a term that's way overused. Do you know, that idea that you're being like, oh, you said you'd meet me at 7 o'clock. No, I think you said 7:30. That's not being gaslit. You know, that's just a normal communication. So these words, they're, I think on social media, they just become weaponized and a way to kind of, throw back at people rather than, you know, all these terms are so nuanced.
5: Yeah, I think what I'm getting from listening to you here really is that a lot of people perhaps don't fully understand the meaning of the word in the first place.
1: That's exactly it. Yeah, they don't understand it. And really, you know, with the idea of psychological terms being moved from the therapy room into everyday language, it really should be that they're being used as a bridge for us to help understand the experience. But it's all very well having it, having the word for something, have the language for something, but it's very different to actually understand what that concept really means and to be able to, move through that experience. For example, something like anxiety, I mean, we're talking so much about this on social media, and that is a really good thing that we are talking about it. It means that young people are able to name their experience and we have a language for it now that we didn't have, say, for example, when I was growing up. But again, it's like being anxious or feeling frightened of something is a really normal part of life as well. It's not something that's necessarily bad. So we don't want to oversimplify this or make it feel like it's, you know, the enemy, when actually this is just a really normal part of being a human being.
5: So let's look at some of the commonly used phrases, mm-hmm. Okay? Gaslighting. What does that actually mean?
1: Well, gaslighting is something that happens like, you know, long term over time, where you're constantly being told that something is not true or that your sense of reality isn't what's actually happening, do you know? So it might be somebody saying something to you like, no, that didn't really happen, or I never really said that. So often we see this in relationships where there's manipulation, where there is coercion and control, where one person's reality is kind of minimized, or you're told that that's not true. And it can be really crushing for somebody and make them feel extremely vulnerable. And it is a really, you know, dangerous, toxic thing to happen in a relationship. But we can't say, like I was saying earlier, oh no, I didn't say that. And then suddenly that's gaslighting. Do you know? And I think the other problem with this is, you know, for example, if we use the word boundaries, you know, everybody is talking about boundaries now and I'm setting a healthy boundary. And often I hear some young people might say, you know, I'm putting in a boundary, so I'm just not going to talk to that person again, or I'm cutting them out of their life. And actually, really what that does is we're not learning then how to have those difficult conversations and be able to repair a rupture. We're just saying, nope, it's a boundary and that's it now. And there's also, I think, the other side of that then here is that we're kind of this particularly, I think, among the younger cohort, there's nearly a pressure to be psychologically perfect. Like, am I putting in enough boundaries? Am I emotionally available enough? Am I doing enough healing? You know, and there's really now a pressure now to be psychologically well. So I think we just have to be really careful about the language that we're putting out there and what we understand about the terms that are out there in social media.
5: Well, I just wonder, when you talk about being careful, do therapists like yourselves actually use these labels as much in your clinics and much in your conversation or your therapy as social media would have us believe?
1: No, absolutely not. Like, I mean, all of these things, again, like, they're helpful if it's a diagnosis and somebody really needs it, you know. And there, of course, there are times when a diagnosis is supportive and we might say to somebody, look, these characteristics that we're having. So for example, something like OCD. I mean, OCD is made up of compulsions, obsessive compulsions that happen, intrusive thoughts, and then you are acting on those thoughts. You're doing a behavior to try and get rid of the feeling. So there might be a time when we say, look, I think that this might be OCD and we need to think about how we're going to treat that. So they're helpful in those terms. But for traits that people might have or for behaviors that people might have, it's so much more helpful to actually focus on what is the behavior and how we can support you to do something different that's going to be more helpful. But really the labels, I think we have to be very careful and nuanced about how we're using labels, because then people, as you know, can become overly attached to labels and identify with them. And it's only a very small part of their story. Mm-hmm. So we need to really think about the bigger picture.
5: The bit that I really picked up on there, Michelle, that I find really interesting, and it was a phrase that I used to hear growing up, analysis paralysis, every so often. And you're saying there is a bit of that going on now with young people.
1: Yeah, I think so. And do you mean by kind of overthinking about things?
5: Over-intellectualizing, yes. Over-asking, over, as you say, trying to be psychologically perfect.
1: Absolutely. And intellectualization is often a coping mechanism anyway. So genuinely, if somebody came in to me, and sometimes I see this where they might have all of the therapy speak, all the buzzwords, have kind of self-diagnosed, all of that. And actually, when we really get under the surface to that, like often people who are very prone to doing that, you know, to making sense of their world, to putting meaning on their experience. Sometimes, and not always, but that can be a way to not actually have to feel it. So I sort of think about it as like, you know, the move towards talking about emotions, helping people to understand them. I mean, right down to kind of preschoolers, you know, the happy faces, the sad faces. It's so important. But actually what we need to be doing is support.

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5: The ceasefire collapsing with it.
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15: 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And all this week, we have a two-night stay with breakfast on both mornings and dinner on one evening at Sika Restaurant, set in the heart of the stunning Powers Court Hotel, Resort and Spa in County Wicklow. To be in with a chance to win, tell us the name of this artist.

0: is the name of the artist. Text the word Wicklow, your answer and name to us now, 53106. That's 53106. The text will cost you 30 cents and we will read out the winner's name before the programme ends at 12 o'clock today. Now, are your children earning money from a part-time job? If they are, I'm sure you've debated in your head whether to let them have all their earnings to themselves or whether they should contribute to the running of the household. Well, Jen Hogan is a journalist with the Irish Times and she's been looking into this and she joins me now. You're very welcome to the programme, Jen. And I think we should preface this story by acknowledging, before we get a barrage of texts from people, getting a job as a young person, as a secondary school student, as a third level student, I know from my own babysitter, it's really tough.
1: Really tough. I mean, if you're a secondary school student, you can nearly rule it out altogether. It's so difficult at the moment. That's why when you hear people talking about, oh, spend their long summers, you know, working, it's good for them. Yeah, well, great if you can get a job. Very, very difficult. And even the third level students, it's quite challenging trying to find jobs at the moment because some employers want to have people available for their pick of hours. And, you know, the third level students obviously have the commitment of college lectures and tutorials and all that sort of stuff. So it's not an easy time for students to get jobs of the secondary or the third level variety. But look, some are lucky enough to have the jobs, and over the summer in particular there'll be lots of people working more hours than maybe they would ordinarily.
0: So you say not asking them to cough up a bit to the household budget is doing them an actual disservice, you say, Jen. Why?
1: Well, I think so. You see, this all kind of came about because an Irish Times

0: reader got in touch with me asking me what did I think about it. She's a parent herself, and she thought her own views might be, they were off with her own child's, and so she thought, is this a thing? Like, and should I be asking my child to pay something towards it? But I actually do think we're doing them a disservice. I think we live in a time where we have infantilized young people an awful lot, and some of that stems from, I suppose, the housing crisis, the rent crisis, the fact that they can't move out and reach a lot of the milestones that they should at the age you might expect. So there's a huge amount of that where they're living in children in their childhood box bedroom. And even the fact that they start school a little bit later, a good thing, but they also finish school a little bit later because they're starting later, and because TY, nearly everybody does TY. So it's about kind of trying to teach them about responsibilities, about the big bad world, about the fact that, God, I wish I had all my way just to do what I want with it, but, you know, this love of all mod cons and responsibilities and all that sort of jazz. So I do think we're doing them a little bit of a disservice if we don't encourage them to hand up something small. It can only be a token amount just for getting into the habit, I suppose, of contributing something towards the cost.
1: So what are you talking, like 5%, 10%? Like, did you put a figure on it?
0: I think it depends. I mean, and again, it depends on the type of job they have. I'm not talking taking your child's babysitting money if they have a regular work there, or if they have a couple of weeks work over the summer that they're trying to save up for something. I'm not talking about that. I'm talking about more when you have maybe a young adult who is in a permanent, maybe part-time position with working extra hours. If they're not trying to supplement their college costs or something, but perhaps they're living at home and there's something along those lines, something that helps them, or that secondary school student who might have the kind of permanent part-time job. Older one, obviously, here I'm talking here, giving a couple of bob to it, or says it, you might decide you're taking a tenner. You might decide it's just literally something small towards. And I know some people talk about, sure, save it all up and maybe give it back to them in the future. I think that can put pressure on different parents depending on their own means. Mm-hmm. Some people genuinely will need it towards the cost of the running of their household, or towards the cost of extras. It might just be that you ask them to take on the responsibility of covering their own bus costs or their own phone bills or their own things like that. It could be put towards it, whatever it is, things like that. But I do think it's important that we do instill in young people that, you know, things cost. It was really normal for me, and perhaps it stems from that. It was normal for me when I was growing up. I worked through college. You contributed something towards the household. You don't think you really thought at and of it. And the number
1: of, did you think, you know, if you hand over, let's say, €20 a week,
0: yeah.
1: I mean, did it make you realise, oh, you know, there's a food shopping bill, there's petrol to be put in the car, and we need to change the windows, the washing machine has given us jip, it'd be lovely to try and get away from a holiday. I mean, did that actually instill that in your head?
0: It made me realise my wages weren't all there to spend as I wanted. I suppose there was a little bit of that, because I had different responsibilities, different people. I had to give up something at home. And parents who got in touch with me, I can't believe the vast majority of them said, yes, they absolutely support this. But a couple of them who had young adults at home, or who had older teenagers at home, said that their teenagers were very much at odds with this, going, here, what are you talking about here? I shouldn't have to do this. So it became a battle of wills. The parents won mind.
1: Oh, always. You see, right, I can see there's absolutely households out there, yeah, where this happens. And I'm sure that 10, 20, 30 euro a week makes a huge difference, mm, and is really welcomed, yeah, by the parents, and I recognise that and I respect that. And there's other households where it's not needed, you know, where, yeah, you're just trying to teach your child responsibility. Is there some arguments that there's a really short period of time in your life, really short, as I think many of us discovered, where you're utterly carefree, where you don't actually have to face up to life's responsibilities?
0: Well,
1: and that actually life all by itself will teach you that it's tough, and that there's struggles, and that there's bills to be met pretty darn quickly.
0: But you're not talking about taking a significant amount here, I suppose. And they will have to go out into the big bad world. And our job as parents is to raise them to be independent of us. As much as that hurts and kind of it goes against the grain at the beginning when you've got these small kids and you want to do everything for them, it's up to us to help them to be able to survive independently. That short free period of time, that you're short free, that kind of free period, carefree period of time is probably now different in that children or adults are having to live at home that much longer. So that places a different kind of a pressure and a different expectation on family homes anyway. You know, even the dynamics of having adults living at home so much longer than they did before, and the lack of responsibility there. I think it is just about going, sure, look, you know, you give up. Think life costs. This is where, and it's about making a small contribution towards it. Again, there's caveats to everything. If you're supplementing your student income, if you've got a couple of weeks' work, work, a couple of hours work, as some people have. Like, they might have a babysitting, dog walking. It could be something small. I'm not talking taking it off your very young teenager who's earning a few bob to go out. It's more when it's a more permanent arrangement.
1: Okay, very quickly, very briefly, you talked about infantilizing our children, yeah. Right? How else are we doing that, and how do we address it?
0: We're doing too much for them. I agree with that. Guilty as the next person of this. And I think we do it out of love, out of guilt, out of the fact that families have changed, haven't they? You know, there isn't somebody at home all the time. Mm-hmm. So you want to make up for your absence, I think. Sometimes I think that's particularly a thing for the mothers, this kind of adjusting to the fact that you're not around, and we tend to compare ourselves to others. So we do too much for them. We hold them back. We're very cautious. They don't have the same level of freedom as they used to have. And I do think this, I'm not against them of starting school later and finishing later. I think this is a good thing. It maybe gives them chance to mature. But we do have to recognise we have young adults in school, and they need the responsibility that goes along with that. I think even asking permission to go to the toilet, being dressed in uniforms, we keep them in that kind of space where they think that they're still the same as the children within the school too.
1: Okay, really interesting. Jen Hogan, journalist with the Irish Times, thanks for joining us on that. Heading to news now after this quick break.
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14: It's 10 o'clock, good morning. A man has been charged in relation to a public order incident involving a knife in Louth last night. The man in his 30s was arrested after Gardaí discharged a less lethal weapon to detain him. News Talk's Jessica Woodlock reports from Dundalk.
15: The Gardaí responded to calls of a public order incident in the Ardesmond area of Dundalk around 9:30 last night. Gardaí say there was a man in his 30s in an open car park with a knife. They say he failed to comply with orders to drop the knife, and they discharged what's being described as a less lethal weapon to disarm the man and arrest him. The man was taken to Dundalk Garda Station. He's been charged in relation to the incident and will appear before Drogheda District Court later this morning. Gardaí say they've alerted Fistru to the use of a less lethal weapon. Jessica Woodlock, Dundalk, County Louth.
14: A man in his 30s is due in court after Gardaí were injured during a public order incident in Dublin. Two officers who were on patrol were assaulted during the incident shortly after 2 a.m. yesterday morning. Both were treated at the scene for minor injuries. The government's considering making cyclists put registration plates on their bikes. The measure is being considered alongside new rules on e-scooters, which are coming into force next month. Road Safety Minister Sean Canny says reg plates and a requirement to wear protective equipment is also being looked at for cyclists and was discussed by government leaders yesterday. Housing Minister James Brown isn't convinced it's needed.
11: Cycling is very healthy for kids, for everybody, for adults, and we do want to encourage cycling. So I don't see the same kind of dangers, but I think everything needs to always be kept under review. I think that's important, ensuring that we have the best laws in place to protect people, but at the same time balancing that and ensuring that people can stay fit and healthy. And I think there's two totally different sets of scenarios, so they are.
14: And divorces are leading to more people losing out on pension payments. 7 in 10 financial advisors are reporting an increase in retirement savings being divided at the end of marriages. Divorce rates have increased 28% between 2019 and 2025. That's it for now. More at 11.
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20: Good morning, I'm Cameron Hill. Shamrock Rovers captain Pico Lopez backs his team to secure a spot in this season's Europa League. The Hoops begin their second round tie in Champions League qualifying tonight with a trip to Ararat, Armenia. They've made the league phase of the Conference League in the last two seasons, but Lopez told in-house media that they're aiming higher.
21: A win in that first round opens up so many possibilities, and that's what we want. We want to try and go one better than we did last year, and that has to be Europa League. So that's our goal. I think everyone's pretty clear on that. Like, so by getting that first round win, we've opened a massive opportunity. Now it's a big test that we have to get through first, and we're looking forward to it.
20: Kickoff in Yerevan is at 5 o'clock Irish time. Bournemouth midfielder Alex Scott has reportedly turned down a new contract offer from the club, having received strong interest from a number of Premier League sides. The 22-year-old's been linked with moves to Arsenal, Chelsea and Manchester United in the last few months. And the 2026 World Matchday Play Darts continues this evening in Blackpool. Defending champion Luke Littler faces Nathan Aspinall in the first round, while last night world number 2 Luke Humphreys suffered a shock first round exit to Scotland's Cameron Menzies. To hear live commentary of the League of Ireland every Friday, download the Go Loud app now.
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14: Well, a bit cloudy this morning, but sunny spells will become more widespread as the day goes on. Highest temperatures 19 to 24 degrees. And now you're up to date on News Talk.
1: Thanks, Shane. You're very welcome back to the programme. You are listening to the Clare Byrne Show on News Talk with me, Ciara Doherty. Still to come over the next 2 hours, in around an hour's time at about 11 o'clock, we're going to be speaking to Callie. She's a mother of three who has lived in emergency accommodation, an issue that I think really comes into even sharper focus during the summer months when kids are off. Schools do tune in for that. Plus, lots of us, about 80% of us, want to switch jobs, but we're finding it too tough.
23: So my dad, one of the reasons that he was on the expert career path is because he was an incredibly conscientious individual. He felt that he had committed his career to a particular employer and they had committed his career to him. If you're under 40, you're like, what? Are you kidding me? That's insane.
1: And do we need to kick bucket lists to the curb?
24: I haven't done any of the things I wanted to do by the time I was 31.
25: Like what?
24: Like, okay, I haven't met any Portuguese people. I haven't had the perfect kiss. And I haven't been to sniper school.
1: She should have had a bucket list. Well, Terry Perrone is going to be joining me after 10:30 this morning. She wants to unbucket it all. You can WhatsApp me 087-1400-106 or email clareburn@newstalk.com. But first, Tánaiste and Minister for Finance and leader of Fine Gael, Simon Harris, is joining me here in studio. Good morning to you, Minister.
0: Good morning, Ciara. Thank you for having me.
1: I want to start with this big splash in the front of the Daily Mail this morning. Cyclists face a clampdown that the government is considering, according to Sean Canny, your colleague, forcing cyclists to put registration plates on bicycles, wear high-vis vests and helmets as part of a major road safety clampdown. Was that conversation had yesterday?
0: No, that's not what we would be doing. I mean, the government had a very good and very important meeting yesterday in relation to e-scooters. And these are extraordinarily dangerous, particularly for children. One in two children every single day are ending up in emergency departments in Ireland over the summer months. One third of traumatic brain injuries in children are now caused by e-scooter accidents. But I think there's a very big difference between a cyclist, let's call it a push bike, and something that is motor propelled. So the plans are in relation to e-scooters, and I look forward to those plans coming to Cabinet next week.
1: All right, so you're dismissing that completely. What we talked about yesterday in terms of e-scooters has not been extended to the push bike.
0: No, I wouldn't support that at all. I mean, helmets, like, to be frank, helmets are a good thing to wear. They're advisory, but obviously there's an issue of personal responsibility here. But there's a very big difference between a push bike, a cycle bike, versus a motor-propelled vehicle.
1: All right. Well, we'll ask Sean Canny why he said that yesterday, if he speaks to us on the programme sometime soon. Let's move on to the issue of e-scooters, because it has had such a huge reaction from our listeners here in News Talk over the last couple of weeks. Why stop short of the full ban?
0: So we don't rule it out, but we got to do something that's practical, enforceable, and we can move quickly on. And can I just say the very first thing is, sometimes there are things the government needs to do, and of course there is, but there's also things we need to do as citizens. Every parent needs to stop buying children an e-scooter. I mean, children are not saving up their small sums of pocket money and walking into the shops and buying the e-scooter. It is illegal today in Ireland to be on an e-scooter under the age of 16. We intend to change that to 18. Yet we're seeing one to two children every single day in our emergency departments. So, like, quite frankly, that shouldn't require a law. That requires people to actually stop buying them. The second thing that could happen today without any change in law is that shops could stop selling them. In relation to children, toy shops could stop selling them. And I welcome the fact that there's been some progress on that.
1: It's not illegal for them to sell them.
0: Correct. Now it's about to be. And let me get to that. So what we agreed yesterday was, next month, a number of things will happen by way of regulation. It will be illegal to be on an e-scooter under the age of 18 rather than 16. The fines will be increased for any breaches of the law. It will be mandatory to wear a helmet and to wear high-vis. And then in September, we will introduce laws that will really overhaul the entire system. And that's where we've got to move beyond this conversation about can the guard catch somebody on an e-scooter to a conversation about the point of sale. You've got to be able to make sure that it's illegal to sell an e-scooter to somebody under the age of 18. You've also got to make sure that there's registration. I believe there should be insurance and either tax or a registration fee. So that's the major overhaul that's coming in September. But like I say, no one needs to wait for the government here. People could actually change behaviours today, particularly when it comes to children. But we are taking a series of decisive actions.
1: Okay, let's look at September. What will be required to obtain that license?
0: So I need to be a little bit careful here, because we've taken the decision yesterday. There will be a memo that will come to Cabinet next week, and then obviously the legislation will be produced in the month of September. But the aim here will be that we've made good progress as a country before when we've put an obligation on point of sale. So for example, if you take alcohol as an example, it's a hell of a lot harder to buy alcohol under the age of 18 now as a result of the obligation being on the person who's selling the alcohol. So in the first instance, there will be registration. Who's buying it? What's the address? How do the guards trace it? In the next, we'll have to decide how to enable this to be enforced. Some countries put a little small registration plate. Many more put a sticker or a QR code. I think that will be a game changer for the Gardaí to be able to actually scan the e-scooter. So if it is involved in criminality, and we hear some stories of that around drug dealing and the likes, we'll be able to find the ownership. But also more broadly, we'll be able to apply fines that exist. And there will be insurance required. And we've seen this in a number of other countries too. There's a real laguna here at the moment that is causing a major, major issue. I think we've got to be truthful. E-scooters kind of arose as a thing for a different agenda, for sustainability, climate, congestion, somebody living in an apartment and trying to go 2 kilometres into work or whatever as a way of getting about the place. It's a far cry from that now, and they're extraordinarily dangerous. They're having a real road safety impact, they're having a real health service impact, and we have to act.
1: Okay, are we talking any sort of taking lessons, doing a test?
0: We're not applying that. We're not considering that at the moment. I just, quite frankly, don't think it's administratively possible. But look, I think the direction of travel is clear here. while we're not talking about an outright ban right now, we are talking about a regulatory system that I think will make the attractiveness of an e-scooter very, very significantly diminished.
1: If a child then, if somebody under 18 is found on an e-scooter, how will they be dealt with?
0: So it will be the ownership of the e-scooter will be able to be tracked by an Garda Síochána, and I want to see that fine linked to the parent. There has to be an issue of parental responsibility here, quite frankly. I mean, the government can change all the laws we want. At the end of the day, if your 14-year-old kid is going on an e-scooter, who gave them the e-scooter? Who bought the e-scooter for them? We have to actually start, like, there has to be a wake-up call here. There has to be a wake-up call here. 1 to 2 children every single day.
1: But you know what those parents are going to say? I wasn't aware. Little Jimmy went into my bedroom, took the keys and off they went. I'm an innocent party here.
0: Well, look, I mean, you're the parent of the child, aren't you? So, I mean, let's work our way through all of these things in the legislation. Let's have the debate and the Oireachtas. But at the end of the day, there's laws of the land and then there's also parental responsibility that we all bear in relation to our own children.
1: Okay, let me look, I suppose, at the whole issue of enforcement, because there were rules in place. There was legislation there and they were being wildly flouted, and the laws that were in existence were having little effect on people's behaviour on these e-scooters. And I was listening to the GRA yesterday and they said, look, as it stands, this is all quite slippery language. They said, we need to have the resources, we need to be trained in pursuit, and we need to be indemnified here. And without those three things, the situation is exactly the same.
0: That would be correct, and we're going to address all three of them. But the first thing I want to say to the GRA, because I heard their comments and I think they're fair, it's too easy for Dáil Éireann to pass an outlaw and not have to enforce the law. It's the men and women of An Garda Síochána to put on the uniform and go out and do the job. And we have a duty to their safety as well, in terms of pursuit too. So we do have an obligation to the safety of the men and women of the Gardaí as well. So the first thing I'd say to the GRA respectfully is we're kind of moving the burden here away from just you trying to catch somebody who's breaking the law to actually putting a responsibility on the retailer at the point of sale. I think that's very helpful in terms of reducing the scale of the challenge. Secondly, we did decide yesterday that issues around how you protect the Gardaí will be dealt with in terms of the legislation around indemnifying. The idea that any member of a Garda Síochána who's going about their duties would find themselves having to wonder at the back of their mind, can I do this or am I going to end up in trouble? That pendulum has swung way too far. We intend to address that too. And I know the Garda Commissioner, who I must say was at the meeting and was very helpful in terms of our discussions, is commissioned to the issue of pursuit training, which is relevant to e-scooters and perhaps even more relevant in relation to scramblers.
1: Yeah, but he spoke in the past, didn't he, about that pursuit training, and he said frontline Gardaí won't begin training until 2028 at the very earliest because just too many resources and too much time dealing with the EU presidency. And he also said at best you're looking at the end of next year before people start getting training, and then they will focus on the areas where these scramblers or these e-bikes are the biggest issue, and then they'll go beyond then. So that's way down the line, Minister.
0: Well, look, I think that's a matter for the Garda Commissioner from an operational point of view. I mean, the government is growing Garda numbers. The Garda Commissioner needs to decide the level of training that the Gardaí require. And I'm very much aligned with the views of rank and file Gardaí who have said they need that pursuit training. And I know the Garda Commissioner is as well. But the conversation, and I don't mean this in any way rudely, a conversation that's just about how the guard is going to catch someone on an e-scooter is kind of missing the point. It's kind of missing the point. Well, I think it is.
1: Because the GRA said yesterday, look, right, have a 15-year-old who's been using an e-scooter and they shouldn't be on it on public roads, right? That's the law as it stands in this country. And they see them now in 2 months' time and that new legislation comes in and they say, right, you're not wearing a helmet and you definitely shouldn't be on that. Stop. They don't stop. Off they fly. Makes no odds.
0: But look at it a different way.
1: They're not going to pursue them.
0: So today the law is that that person can't be on an e-scooter anyway, right? But if the guard catches them, they don't have a registration plate or a sticker. They haven't had to register the vehicle at the point of thing. They haven't had to wear a helmet.
1: Yeah, but if they catch them, and they only catch them if they pursue them, and the GRA saying, we're not pursuing yet.
0: But what we're doing, well, firstly, the Gardaí do have to enforce the laws of the land without fear or favour. They don't have a choice as to which laws to enforce, and the Gardaí know that. They enforce the laws of the land. They do a very good job. What I'm saying is that we're trying to cut the issue off at source here. I don't want Gardaí having to spend their life chasing 14 and 15-year-olds up and down bike lanes. What I actually want a situation is that 14 and 15-year-olds aren't on e-scooters. And that's what we're trying to do. Up until now, it's been, and I say this respectfully, kind of left to the Gardaí. I think that's been unfair. I think there's been laws they've been asked to enforce that haven't really been enforceable, if we're being truthful. I agree with them on that. So we're bringing in, I suppose, new supports for them, but new supports for the public and new protections for children by putting that obligation at the point of sale. And I think that is a big change.
1: Let's go back to that issue. You say, look, if those children are found on these e-scooters, it's up to the parents. It's the parents' responsibility. And you're saying it's time to fine those parents. Can you tell me more about that? What's your thinking? What level of a fine? I mean, so, we don't normally do that in this country.
0: So I think we need to work our way through all of this legally with the Attorney General and the likes. We just had a discussion yesterday, obviously, to decide the principles. There's to be a memorandum brought to Cabinet next week. There's to be legislation produced in September. But there are already fines in place, depending on the age of the person on an e-scooter, whether that fine can fall to them or not. But I do think we have to push this back somewhat alongside a suite of legislative reform to the idea of how's the child getting the e-scooter in the first place. And these things aren't inexpensive, Ciara. Like, they're not inexpensive. You're not saving up small sums of pocket money and walking into, name a toy shop. And what the hell is a toy shop doing selling an e-scooter? And they are, by the way.
1: So morally, should they stop now immediately?
0: Immediately. And they don't need any law. And your listeners should help with this. We should all help with this. We should be telling these shops to stop selling them. Now, some have. My colleague, Deputy Michael Murphy, who's the chair of the Oireachtas Transport Committee, Tipperary TD, highlighted this. And Amazon and others have said they're going to stop. But they need to stop immediately. Like, there's just too much of this reliance of, when is this new law being passed? We're going to pass the law. We're fully committed to it. We have things to do. But there's also things that are just right and wrong. Buying your child an e-scooter is wrong. Selling an e-scooter in a toy shop is wrong. Those things shouldn't need law. They just need a bit of cop on.
1: All right, I want to move on to the budget because it is your first budget as Minister for Yes. Finance. And you said in your own personal Substack, right, that your priority this time round, and indeed it was the whole splash in the front of the Daily Mail at the weekend, is 4 years of tax cuts for Middle Ireland. Now, the last budget, I think, felt like a real slap in the face to a lot of middle-income families in this country. Are you making amends?
0: Yes, quite frankly. So look, I mean, in the last budget, we had to do a few things that were important in terms of protecting jobs and getting housing built. But I'm really conscious that there's a lot of people who probably listen to this programme. And quite frankly, there's a lot of people who probably voted for me and my party in the last election, who play by the rules, work hard, get up ridiculously early, sit in traffic, and find at the end of the week or the end of the month that they're just about getting by, let alone getting ahead. And my job, and one of the reasons I'm in the Department of Finance, is we have four budgets left in this government. Two of them I will deliver as Finance Minister. Two of them I'll oversee as Taoiseach. It's really important that those budgets do place a focus on, we call them different things. It doesn't matter, squeeze middle Ireland, people who get up early in the morning. We know who they are. People who are working hard, middle income earners. They might have a good income on paper, but actually when they pay the tax, when they pay the childcare bill, when they pay the mortgage, they're still going, is that it? And we have to help them build up their resilience. And there's a couple of ways we can do that. Childcare. Moving on that childcare commitment, really, really important. Tax bans, the point at which you pay the higher rate of tax. And also the savings and investment account, because actually a lot of people in Ireland do save. It might be relatively small sums of money, but they're sticking in the credit union, they're sticking in the low interest deposit account, and they're not actually really getting much of a return. So they're bringing in an investment account for them to be able to build up their own economic resilience. There are three pillars, plus I think we have to look structurally at the cost of energy.
1: Okay, let's just, I suppose, look at the overall thinking here, right? Because it's a long time since we've heard a Department of Finance Minister, I think, saying personal tax is a priority for a budget. But we have heard this, I see you, middle income Ireland, I see you, squeezed middle, and I'm here for you. And it was Leo Varadkar back in 2017, Fine Gael leader, your predecessor. I mean, is this credible from Fine Gael? We've been here before and you haven't delivered that promise.
0: Well, it's very credible, because if you're listening to this programme now, you were paying the higher rate of tax at €33,000 in 2015. And under budgets that have been supported or delivered by Fine Gael every time since, is now 44,000. So you have, with the exception of the year 2020 and last year, you have seen changes to personal income tax each of the years.
1: Okay, but the promise, I suppose, was to try and to get that rate up to 50,000, right? That's what Leo Varadkar was saying. That was in the Fine Gael manifesto, I think, back 6 years ago. And it's 2026 and we're at 44,000.
0: Sure.
1: You know, so I just think people are sceptical when they hear Fine Gael say this again.
0: Well, look, people will judge us on what we do. I'm leader of the Fine Gael party now for just over 2 years. I've made it very clear what I want to do, working with our coalition colleagues, by the way, and the direction of travel that we can do. We have four budgets left. And I do think, you know, you can't boil the ocean, but I do think if you focus on a number of distinct areas, you can make real progress over those four budgets. I also think it makes economic sense too. It's good. It's in the interest of the country that work gets rewarded, that enterprise gets rewarded, and crucially, that Middle Ireland gets to build up its own financial well-being, because that's in the national interest too.
1: Okay, but let's just look, I suppose, because tomorrow we're going to have the summer economic statement, aren't we? And the spring economic statement showed that the figure that you're going to land on has gone from 5 billion way up to 9 billion. Do you expect it to be around there tomorrow?
0: So I think that's the projected surplus figure. And at the moment, we expect that to be roughly the same. Yeah.
1: But 1.5 billion for tax cuts. Is that what you're thinking?
0: So you're getting slightly ahead of the government decision, and I'll get in trouble if I do. But I mean, roughly, the medium-term fiscal plan, the plan we've to publish to show how much we intend to spend each year over the next number of years, indicates that the amount on public spending next year will be up by around 7 billion. And that's a public figure. We'll have to decide tomorrow the amount that will be spent on new tax measures. And I don't think you're a million miles wide of the mark, but these are decisions that the government will take as a whole. To do anything on personal income tax does take a significant chunk of money, quite frankly. But we always ask how much it costs to do these things. What's the cost of not doing them? The cost of not doing them is that people in Middle Ireland actually find themselves worse off and find themselves paying more tax and find themselves, God, if I do those few hours of extra time, overtime, or if I get a promotion or if my wages rise, and wages are rising in Ireland, the tax man ends up taking more. No, I'm a Minister for Finance. Collecting taxes is important. Funding public services is important. But the cost of living crisis can't just be about social welfare. Social welfare is important. We have a good social welfare system. But there's lots of people who don't qualify for anything. And they just want the government sometimes to get out of their way and let them keep some of their own money.
1: But I'm just trying to be, I suppose, realistic about what is achievable, right, in this budget. If you're saying you've around 1.5 billion for tax cuts, I mean, how do you get to the point, Minister, where those hard-pressed families that you talk about aren't just sort of getting more to stand still? I mean, 2,000 increase in your tax band is about, what, €400, I think, a year?
0: You're trying to do the budget here today, which is good, but it's 77 days to go.
1: But it's important, given the promises that you're making, and given how people have felt let down in the past, that you're honest with people about what can really be achieved.
0: Well, we are honest with people. And I mean, we did have an election, and, you know, in terms of how the people felt, I mean, the people did return my party to government and told us to get on with the job of delivering for them in a number of key areas. And what I'm saying is we shouldn't look at any one issue in isolation, because you're right, quite frankly. We can and we will do something on personal income tax. I think we can and will do a decent amount on personal income tax over the next four budgets, all things being equal. But that alone isn't what, let's call them Middle Ireland for the purpose of this conversation, isn't going to move the dial. Pardon the pun. What'll move the dial actually is that, plus a move on childcare, plus helping people make sure their savings are beginning to work, plus looking at things like structural energy costs. So it's not any one thing. It's we've got to take a Middle Ireland lens, if you like, that squeeze middle lens to a range of areas. Some is on the spending side, like childcare's too high. It's a second mortgage for many people. Some is on the tax side. You're paying the higher rate of tax at too low an entry point. So it's not any one thing. But over the course of four budgets, which I intend to be centrally involved in, you will be able to genuinely make progress for those people. And that's progress, not just for individuals. It's in our actual national interest to do this too.
1: Okay, but we have a story today about a number of childcare providers pulling out of core funding again. Families left absolutely in the lurch, going to be out of fortune because they're saying the core funding model isn't working.
0: And look, I want to be respectful to those providers, but I mean, the number of people leaving core funding is far lower than the number entering core funding, and those figures are publicly available. So the number of people entering core funding is increasing. It is a valid point, though, to say if we just talk about cost. I know them, some of them are my neighbours and friends, and if they hear me talking about reducing costs, they'll say, that's grand, Simon, but I can't get a place. So, I mean, what we're doing, and Minister Norma Foley's doing a very good job on this, what we're doing is putting together, I suppose, a roadmap on childcare that looks at, so you've seen us now using public money to build facilities for the first time ever, looking at staffing, you've seen us provide money for additional staffing, looking at the funding model, and also looking at the, let's call it the subsidy model, the amount that a parent gets towards the cost of childcare. Those four things need to move together, and the commitment is clear: €200 per child per month in the lifetime of this government. That's what I think every party
1: and
0: in Dáil Éireann.
1: How much closer that are we going to get in this budget?
0: That will be a matter for the 6th of October. But can we make progress on it in this budget? We have to, and I believe we can show the way forward in this budget. I believe we can show the people of Ireland how we're going to deliver on that commitment and take a good step forward in this budget.
1: Right. Look, you're not going to give me figures or any idea.
0: I can't.
1: I'm
0: in big trouble, and we haven't done that. We've 77 days to go, so we have to work our way through these things.
1: Okay, I want to look at Brent crude, right? Because it pushed up past $90 a barrel yesterday, highest in nearly 6 weeks, and there doesn't seem to be any off ramp for the situation between the US in Iran. So there's going to be lots of fluctuation, lots of uncertainty and fears that we're going to see this now back at the forecourt again, back at the pumps. If fuel prices remain high, will the reinstatement of the excise duty proceed as planned in September?
0: I'm not going to answer that question because it's not unfair of you to ask me the question, but it's unfair of me to answer it because the situation is so fluid. If we were having this conversation 2 weeks ago, I would have been making the point that oil prices were rapidly falling. We're making the point, can they pass them on at the pump quicker? God knows where we'll be in another 2 weeks. God knows where we'll be in 6 weeks, which I think it is till the 1st of September. What I would say is we've shown at every step of the way through this crisis to be agile, to be nimble, to be flexible.
1: Remember, so you're happy to reconsider that then?
0: What I'm saying is the plan is the plan. The greatest economic intervention we can see is de-escalation in the Middle East, but it's always been the position of the government that we keep the issue under review. 6 weeks till the 1st of September. There's a budget on the 6th of October. I think we're more right even now than we were at the time we took the decision to take a phased week-by-week approach in monitoring this, and we'll monitor it very closely. We'll make these decisions closer to the time.
1: Okay, will that also apply then to the carbon tax increases?
0: So the carbon tax is a really important form of revenue. I mean, taxes do matter. They're relied on to fund the state. The money goes back into things like fuel allowance, things like retrofitting. It's also fair to say that the carbon tax trajectory was set at a time before the war in Ukraine, before Iran was invaded. It's also fair to say possibly the carbon tax, not possibly, it doesn't affect everybody equally in the country. There's some sectors more reliant. So I have asked that the tax strategy group looks at the issue of how the carbon tax operates in Ireland, how it operates in other countries, and it will publish its paper over the summer months, and government will consider all of these in the round.
1: Okay, just one more issue that I want to ask you about, because we're going to see difficulties with our courts tomorrow and Thursday. The district court will all be shut down, really, given the fact that these criminal solicitors are going to go out. The row around the introduction of this €520 flat fee for district court cases is a row that really seems to be escalating. It is high stakes. Do you think Jim O'Callaghan is wrong to really stake his reputation on this and commit to not backing down?
0: So I never liked the idea of any one minister being isolated. The government acts as a collective in relation to these things. And what Minister O'Callaghan is doing on behalf of the government is trying to make sure that there's value for money and there's efficiency within the court system. And I think there's lots of people who would listen to this programme who'd say, God, that's a lot of money being spent on free legal aid and it's only gone in one direction. Is it working? Could it be more efficient? Could it be more effective? And that's the germ of the idea here. I'm also in politics long enough to know that every dispute only gets resolved by engagement. And I think everybody wants to see a resolution found here, one that is true to the minister's commitment around reform that I fully support, but one that also tries to de-escalate this situation. So the government is supportive of the reform agenda, absolutely. But I also know that all disputes get involved by engagement.
1: And that's what we're hearing from the Law Society, that there's been no real meaningful engagement here. In fact, they're saying the Department of Justice and Jim O'Callaghan is really trying to downplay the scale of disruption.
0: And the minister would make the point, I just don't have it in front of me, that there has been engagement with the Law Society. But look, ongoing engagement is important.
1: Is he handling this well?
0: Yeah, look, I think Jim O'Callaghan is an excellent Justice Minister. He has my full support. I think it's also important to say that reforms are hard, and it's the job of the government to drive reform, to drive the value. It's the job of the government to always put the public interest ahead of the vested interest, always. And reform is never easy. We saw with my colleague Jennifer Carroll McNeil around public-only consultant contracts. We're seeing it with Jim O'Callaghan in terms of the legal services. Like, reforms are tough, but they're important. The people expect us to strive for value for money. But look, it's also important, access to justice matters, engagement matters, and taking down the tempo is always important in any dispute too. So let's see where this gets to.
1: Okay, you're talking about taking down the tempo. Your own Fine Gael colleague, Barry Ward, himself, of course, a criminal barrister, has been really critical of Jim O'Callaghan. He said, I think a number of weeks ago, he doesn't fully understand the workings of this system. He said at the weekend in one of the papers, that Jim O'Callaghan's approach to this is Trump going into Iran with no exit strategy. Is that helpful?
0: No. Look, Barry's a good friend of mine, good colleague of mine, but Jim O'Callaghan is doing a very good job as Justice Minister, and I generally believe sometimes people engage in colourful language to make a point, but it's a very big difference between Trump and Iran and the agenda being driven by Minister Jim O'Callaghan.
1: Okay. Do you think, though, Jim O'Callaghan should move on this, or do you say you completely back 100% his commitment to stick to this flat fee?
0: So I think there's a grey between that very black and white question. I fully support the Minister for Justice. Mm-hmm. I fully support the reform agenda. It is the government's position, not Jim O'Callaghan's position. I sometimes in media discussion it gets made about the individual minister. Ministers act as a collective. Jim is the Justice Minister, but I do want to obviously see, as I know Jim does, an end to this dispute, and all disputes get resolved by some form of engagement.
1: So what you're basically saying is, Jim O'Callaghan, you're going to have to back down a little bit here. You may have to get back into the negotiating room. You may have to speak to these solicitors.
0: No, so I'm speaking to you as opposed to Jim O'Callaghan here. I speak to Jim regularly. I speak to Jim all the time. Jim is a colleague of mine. He's doing a good job. What I'm saying though is, if you're asking me how conflicts end, they ultimately end by some form of engagement. And that can allow the government very clearly, and the government must set the policy agenda. The government is there to represent the people of Ireland, and you know, democratically elected, Jim O'Callaghan has every right to drive a reform agenda. We also obviously need to engage with those who have to carry out that agenda, those who have to work in the courts. And I think engagement in some form is the ultimate direction of travel here.
1: Because politically, ministers, you know, this is going to get trickier with courts closed, with people, as we saw yesterday in the district court, unable to get representation because the solicitor said, I'm not going on record for this case. Holly Cairn saying that there were 10 rape cases that had to be adjourned last week because they couldn't get a solicitor to go on record. Now, that's going to get harder and harder to defend, and you're long enough in the tooth to know that.
0: It is. And look, I also think there's important ethical issues here. I mean, we're offering people a significant fee here to represent people, often vulnerable people in our court system. And I really hope everybody, because all disputes aren't about, you know, there's been a lot of focus about the minister there and what's the minister do. It takes two sides to resolve any conflict. And I would hope everybody, not just the minister, everybody would look at trying to find a resolution here.
1: All right. Minister for Finance and Tánaiste Simon Harris, thanks so much for coming
0: so much
1: in and joining us here this morning. More after this.
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1: 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Now joining me in studio is Terry Prone, because she has decided that the bucket list, well, we need to kick the bucket, really. Isn't that what you're saying? It's got to go, Terry Prone. What's it ever done to offend you?
7: I think that it is the most selfish, self-absorbed, pointless exercise. And I was surprised to find, Ciara, that it's relatively new. What happened was, there was a guy named Justin Zachman in the States. And he decided quite sensibly to make a list of things he wanted to achieve in his life. Most good career people do this. They make lists. And he just added the little thing that these were things he wanted to do before he kicked the bucket. And then he shortened it to call it Justin's bucket list. And oddly, one of the things on his bucket list was to make a movie with a major distributor that would become a hit. And 7 years later, he did it with a movie called The Bucket List. Now, I don't remember this. I never saw it. Maybe you did. But it was Jack Nicholson and
1: Morgan Freeman.
7: Morgan Freeman, yeah. And these were two blokes who encountered each other in an oncologist's office because they were both for the high jump. And they began to talk about things that they'd like to do. Do you know the sort of things that any sensible person in the world wants to do? Like motorbike down the Great Wall of China.
1: Sign me up. I have to be honest, Harry. I don't get what part of it is offensive to you. Is it that it's sort of synonymous with dying and it's only then that you start to live your life? Or do you feel like it's, you know, a social obligation now that you have to tell everybody about?
7: It's all of the above, Ciara.
1: And worse.
7: First of all, it is a cliche. I never get interviewed these days by journalists or broadcasters doing a profile that they don't ask me what my bucket list is. And I'm looking at them thinking, I have had a life, you should pardon the expression, to die for. I've achieved million things more than I was ever entitled to. I got lucky with the man I married. It was all great. So am I going to look a gift horse in the arse now by saying, and my bucket list is to do it? I have got everything I ever wanted. So the first thing is, it's a cliche. But the second thing is that it is phenomenally selfish. Nobody ever says, well, my bucket list is to volunteer with seriously disrupted or challenged children every single... No, nobody ever does that. It's the self-indulgent stuff. And more than that, oh God, they all choose things that allow them to come back and bore the hell out of the rest of us. Like the people who have done the Camino. Oh, God.
1: And they've been... How do you know somebody's done the Camino? Because they've told you.
7: Yes. I hadn't heard that. You're dead right. And they want to tell you the insights that they have as a result, which are zero. None of these things actually change it. And the other thing, if you know you're going to pop your clocks, let's say because you've been told you've a year to live or whatever, although they tend not to get that specific anymore, or because you are very old, why would you want to kayak down the Amazon to make memories? Do you know this making memories, Lark? If you're only going to be around for a year, or what's the point in making a memory that'll only last that long?
1: Because I think people have a sense, right, that when their time comes, right, and they're lying there waiting to go through the pearly gates or go into ashes, ashes, dust to dust, if that's where your head is at, they want to think that they have lived a full life, that they have interacted with people, that they have seen parts of the world, that they have had experience, that they have pushed themselves, challenged themselves, that they haven't just plodded through life, you know, experiencing the ordinary and never doing anything to take them out of that place. I mean, you've done it, but lots of people haven't.
7: But that's their problem. That's their
1: and
7: career
1: they're trying to
7: planning.
1: Fix it.
7: No, their career plan, if they have ended up in a job that bores them, that doesn't pay them enough, that is dreadfully routine, and they're in their 30s or their 40s, now is the time, folks. Change. Go back to college. Learn stuff. But don't wait until you're on a walker. And the other thing is this thing of meeting with people, Ciara. Come on. You have loads of people who want to climb Everest. Now, Everest at this stage is like a Dublin bus queue. You have hundreds of people in a long line being dragged up Everest by the Sherpas because they're no good at actually doing it themselves, and then they leave an incredible rubbish tip of stuff on the summit that has to be then taken on. What kind of addition to anybody's life is that? Come on.
1: Well, you see, I can understand this sense that experiences, right, are fulfilling, and that you want that sense of fulfillment before you pop your clogs. You should see the look I'm getting here in studios, folks. I think it's fair to say Terry does not agree. What if you make the bucket list in your 20s and then spend your whole life trying to achieve it? Would you be more comfortable with that?
7: Oh, that's grand. As long as you don't call the bloody thing a bucket list. As long as you say, this is my career plan. This is my romantic intention. This is how I'm going to live. That's what used to happen back in the days when people had things called ambitions. And they just decided, I'm going to do this. I'm going to work in 17 countries. I'm going to be... And then a kind of a discount substitute came along. And one of the people at the centre of that was Nelson Mandela. You may remember, although you may be too young, that in Nelson Mandela's final years, he never got a day on his own. There was always some no-hoper from somewhere, including Ireland, arriving to get their picture taken with Nelson Mandela. They had had nothing to do with his struggle. They knew nothing really about his history. He was just a famous person that they could put on their list as an achievement. But he wasn't their achievement. Seriously, he wasn't.
1: I just want to bring you some texts, right?
7: These are all going to be negative.
1: Oh, I'll not read you the negative ones. I don't have a bucket list. It's so American. They say so American in this text. I have an effort list. I'm never getting a tattoo. I'm not a sheep and I'm not into fashion either, right? So this person is a different type of list. Maybe you
7: love that.
1: Oh, you like that?
7: Oh, yes. I'm campaigning. This person is first in my club. I'm campaigning for an unbucket list. Things that you are never going to agree to do. One of my first ones I made this year is I will never, as long as I live, go out to dinner with more than one person. That's it. Because I was persuaded to go to a dinner to celebrate a famous friend who shall be nameless in an ambassadorial residence about 6 months ago, and there was maybe 45 people, and about halfway through the main course, I thought, if I stay here, I'm actually going to pick up the water jug and brain the person next to me, so I need to go. And I went. And after that, no more socialising of that kind.
1: Okay, well, I have a text here. I always love Terry, but my God, she sounds a bit miserable today. People's bucket lists are about experiences, not just making memories. Sometimes it's a spur on that they need to do the things they've always wanted to do. What's wrong with that? And I have another text here. Ciara, you've more than filled your bucket list if you've managed to get through life relatively unscathed and are lucky to have a family who love you, job done. All the rest is just peripheral. You would agree, I would imagine, in some ways.
7: I suspect that most of your listeners would agree with that one.
1: All right, I'm going to have to take a break because I have some holiday photographs I want to show you, Terry. You'll stay around for those, won't you?
7: Of course.
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2: So if you know that singer, text the word Wicklow, your answer, and name to us now on 53106. That's 53106, and it'll cost you 30 cent. Now, News Talk's technology correspondent Jess Kelly joins us in studio because, Jess, this takeover of Warner Brothers by Paramount Skydance, it's hit a bit of a road bump, hasn't it?
3: A massive one, yeah. This has been an ongoing media story for the last wee while, and it has hit a major speed bump in that a court has ordered that the deal must be put on ice now until the 3rd of August, while it is the legality of it, I suppose, is looked at. This is a deal worth $110 billion. So we're not talking about small change here. And it also involves some of the biggest brands in terms of news and entertainment.
2: Who are we talking about? Just remind people who maybe aren't up to date with the details of this acquisition.
3: So what we're dealing with here in terms of Paramount Skydance, they have Paramount Pictures, CBS News, CBS the TV channel, Showtime, MTV, BET and Paramount Plus. And then on the Warner Brothers side, we have Warner Brothers Pictures, HBO, HBO Max, CNN, TNT, Discovery Channel, Food Network and DC Studios. Now, if we were to sit here and list all of the programs, the news outlets, the movies that come from those two behemoths alone, we'd be here until this day next year. It is such, they have such giant footprints individually, and that is the nub of this issue. There have been serious concerns by 12 states in the US as to the impact of this takeover. Essentially that they would have a monopoly on news and entertainment, which on the face of it, just having read out those titles I've just read out, it's hard to argue against. And also when you look at the timing of this as well, it's very hard to, I suppose, just wave this off and wish it well when you look at what's gone on in the US media over the last number of years. We have seen quite a number of takeovers. We have seen, obviously, the rise of the streamers over the last 15 years, which has put massive pressure on traditional TV. We have seen the likes of, you know, NBC really leaning into the streaming side of things. CBS had done that. But we've also had very controversial moments in the last wee while. So just to give you a bit of context, the CEO of the company that's looking to take over Warner Brothers, Paramount Skydance, its CEO is a man called David Ellison, who has taken over that role from his father. And this was very controversial. It is alleged that the payment that Paramount Skydance made to President Trump, personally made to President Trump in the wake of an interview that Kamala Harris did during the election campaign, was seen as a bit of a sweetener to the president to get his sign off on this. So there were questions at that stage in relation to political interference. That did go ahead, that did proceed. But then since that point, we have seen CBS News in very recent weeks being at the heart of the story, which I'm sure is an uncomfortable place for a news organization to be, because a number of their very high profile, very long standing journalists on 60 Minutes, which is kind of their version of primetime type thing, have left the program. Some were fired. Mm-hmm. Some walked out, again, citing or alleging political interference.
2: And concerns really over the whole direction of that program and who would be calling the shots.
3: Exactly it. Because again, when David Ellison took over from his father, he appointed a new executive producer was appointed to oversee the 60 Minutes program in particular on CBS News. And one of their most long-standing, most highly regarded reporters, Scott Pelley, came out and said that when they were compiling a story on what happened in Minneapolis and they're reporting on the actions by ICE,

0: he alleged that there was, I think he said, you know, there was a thumb on the scale towards the narrative of President Trump. And he was very uncomfortable with that. They had a lot of back and forths. And I think we can't just dismiss this and say, look, this is a business story, this is a money story, because it does impact the news coverage, which then goes out onto social media, which then forms our opinions and our understanding of everything from a local news story right up to what's happening in the White House.
1: Yeah, I mean, it's the independence of news coverage and people being able to trust that news coverage doesn't have political interference is extremely important, and it is under threat in lots of places in the world.
0: Yeah, absolutely. And I think what we're seeing, particularly in the US, and I know we're talking about news and this is kind of like a busman's holiday type conversation for you and I, obviously, but it
1: is... that obvious?
0: Yeah, but it's important because what we have seen, because the traditional broadcasters are under so much pressure as a result of change in consumption habits, we are seeing a lot more product placement. We are seeing a lot more commercial activity happening on news programs. We are seeing a lot more hashtag SponCon left, right and center. And so there's already concerns and sort of arched eyebrows about the editorial independence of certain outlets. And news, again, is just one part of this. It also then features into entertainment as well.
1: Okay, so then we had these 12 US states led by California, which won't surprise anybody, it being, of course, the home of Hollywood, where they filed this antitrust lawsuit.
0: Yep.
1: And what have they argued within that?
0: So the antitrust, again, those familiar with the tech world will know all about the antitrust. This is something that we have spoken about quite a lot over the years in terms of the Googles and the Metas. You know, the big tech companies, it's very hard, again, to kind of picture a tech scene without Meta in it because they have Facebook, Instagram, WhatsApp, a whole host of other things. And so the antitrust looks at the monopoly, the monopolization of a market. And so it's being alleged that if this merger was to go, or this takeover was to go through, that the ultimate company, the parent company, Paramount Skydance, would have a ridiculous monopoly on entertainment and news. And people are saying that this is a bad thing for TV, movies, news and information generally, because you would have a company that is massively disproportionate, I suppose, in the context of other companies. It would have an impact on independent film makers. It would have an impact on all of the entertainment that we consume and that we enjoy. But I think the key point here is the political will and battle that will now commence. Paramount Skydance are saying that they need this to go through to be able to tackle the big streamers. Because again, if you look at other players in the markets, so you've got Netflix, you've got Disney, you've got Apple TV and all the rest, they have made a huge dent on the consumption habits of consumers. And so I think when you look at it from Paramount Skydance's point of view, you can see the argument for it, but it will have huge implications across the market.
1: Okay, so then this went before a US district judge in Oakland, and he did hand a pretty decent win to those 12 states because he said, look, you've made a strong showing here. The deal could unlawfully decrease competition. I'm kind of going to put a hold on this, Amandae, and I'm going to come back on August 3rd. So what can we expect on that date? And what could the outcome be, I suppose, for that deal?
0: So what we're expecting now is to see the legal arguments. And I do think this has the potential to get a little bit ugly. It does look likely, looking at what we have seen so far, it does look likely to be in violation of the antitrust law, because it would give that combined company, all those brands that I mentioned at the top, they would have 27% of the market distribution for films, which is huge. We also believe that, you know, Skydance or Paramount Skydance will come back and make the argument that I've just made there in terms of the power of the Amazons and the Apples and so on, because they have a massive impact on consumer habits. You know, when you buy an iPhone or an iPad, Apple TV is already launched on your phone. Amazon, which is in the pockets and in the homes of millions of Americans, entered the entertainment game. They're able to pay millions of dollars for sports rights, which is a really attractive offering at the moment, shrinking what is possible for the traditional broadcasters. So I do think we will see a lot of this direct side-by-side comparison of, well, big tech is allowed to do this, you're punishing traditional broadcasters by not allowing this to go forward. I fully anticipate this becoming political, though.
1: Okay, so what we're waiting for really, though, on August the 3rd is whether or not the judge will say, pause the deal mm-hmm. until we investigate this antitrust further, because if you let the deal go ahead, it's really hard to undo. And I suppose the big companies involved are saying, no, let the deal go ahead and then do the investigation, hoping that they can't roll back.
0: And they're never going to do that. If it goes ahead, they are not going to break these companies up. It is just, we have seen this time and again in the tech space. I think this is a pivotal moment. If this goes ahead, though, it is going to be a sign of things to come with other industries too.
1: Okay, well, we will come back to that ruling on August 3rd. Jess Kelly, a pleasure as always. Let's take a break.
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1: 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And the scratch baker, Alice Leahy, on her baking journey. But first, here's Eamon Torsney with the news.
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10: It's 11 o'clock. Good morning. Toy shops should stop selling e-scooters immediately, according to the Thánaiste. Simon Harris says new laws curbing access are on the way, but there needs to be parental and societal responsibility as well. A ban for under-18s is coming, along with requirements to have a licence to use an e-scooter. The Thánaiste told the Claire Byrne Show here on News Talk certain retailers, including toy shops, need to stop selling e-scooters.
11: But they need to stop immediately. Like, there's just too much of this reliance of, when is this new law being passed? We're going to pass the law. We're fully committed to it. We have things to do. But there's also things that are just right and wrong. Buying your child an e-scooter is wrong.
10: A man is appearing before Drogheda District Court in relation to a public order incident involving a knife last night. The man in his 30s was arrested in an open car park in the Ard Esmon area of Dundalk. Gardaí say he received medical attention after being hit by a less lethal weapon discharged by the armed support unit during the incident. He was charged this morning. A man in his 30s is due in court after Gardaí were injured during a public order incident in Dublin city centre. Two officers who were on patrol were assaulted during the incident shortly after 2 a.m. yesterday morning. Both were treated at the scene for minor injuries. A man who was arrested has since been charged and will appear before the Criminal Courts of Justice this morning. Efforts to put out a fire in the Slievenamon Mountain in Tipperary are continuing. Tipperary Fire and Rescue Service began tackling the blaze yesterday morning. However, active firefighting operations were stood down overnight for crew safety. Carol Kennedy is acting Senior Assistant Chief Fire Officer in Tipperary.
12: We were aided by favourable conditions last night at around 4 4 a.m. a fog set down on the mountain, which held back the fire. However, it does seem to be picking up again, so we have requested aerial support.
10: And Andy Burnham's first major policy as British Prime Minister has run into a funding row. From October, VAT is due to be scrapped on electricity bills in Britain, with comparable support in Northern Ireland, saving the average home around €52 a year. The UK government says it'll be paid for by scrapping Keir Starmer's digital ID scheme. That's it for now. More at 12.
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17: Good morning, I'm Cameron Hill. Shamrock Rovers captain Pico Lopez backed the team to secure a spot in this season's Europa League. The Hoops begin their second round tie in Champions League qualifying with a trip to Ararat, Armenia this evening. They've made the league phase of the Conference League in the last two seasons, but Lopez told the club's in-house media that they're aiming higher.
18: Winning that first round opens up so many possibilities, and that's what we want. We want to try and go one better than we did last year, and that has to be Europa League. So that's our goal. I think everyone's pretty clear on that. Like, so we, by getting that first round win, we've opened a massive opportunity. Now it's a big test that we have to get through first, and we're looking forward to it.
17: Kickoff in Yerevan is at 5 o'clock Irish time. Bournemouth midfielder Alex Scott has reportedly turned down a new contract offer from the club, having received strong interest from a number of Premier League sides. The 22-year-old has been linked with moves to Arsenal, Chelsea and Manchester United this summer. And Rashida Adeleke will only run the 200 metres at this weekend's National Track and Field Championships in Santry. The 23-year-old needs a time of 22.85 seconds to qualify for the European Championships. Adeleke has not entered the 400 metres event this weekend, meaning she won't be able to qualify for the same distance in Birmingham next month. To access three free Off the Ball podcasts a month, download the Go Loud app now.
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10: Well, mostly cloudy this morning with patches of drizzle in places. However, sunny spells will develop, highest temperatures ranging from 15 to 24 degrees. And now you're up to date on News Talk.
1: Thanks, Eamon. You're very welcome back to the programme. You are listening to the Clare Byrne Show here on News Talk with me, Ciara Doherty, in for Clare this week. Now, coming up over the next hour, do you find it tricky to switch jobs?
20: So my dad, one of the reasons that he was on the expert career path is because he was an incredibly conscientious individual. He felt that he had committed his career to a particular employer and they had committed his career to him. If you're under 40, you're like, what? Are you kidding me? That's insane.
1: Plus the scratch baker herself, Alice Kelly, who I'm sure many of you know from her online content, has released her debut book and we'll chat to her a little later on. Don't forget you can get in touch with us here on the programme 087 1400 106. That's the number, or you can email us, clareburn@newstalk.com. Now, there are currently almost 17,500 people living in emergency accommodation in Ireland, with over one third of them children. And Focus Ireland has launched the Shine a Light Sleep Out campaign and calls for participants to ensure that no child is without a home, as more than 5,580 children spend their summer off living in emergency accommodation. This, of course, becomes more difficult in the summer months when the schools are out, with many parents unable to budget for summer camps or activities for their children. And joining me here in studio is Callie Culligan. She is a mother of three who lived in emergency accommodation for a number of years, and Dr. Ger Scanlon, psychologist and academic. You're both so very welcome to the programme. I'm going to come to you first, Callie. Take me back, I suppose, to those summer days in emergency accommodation with three fairly young children.
21: It was very, very tough. It was uncomfortable. We'd have one room and there wasn't much to do. And most of the accommodations that we lived in, you weren't able to have a car. So we didn't have the option of getting up and getting out. It was like you needed to get public transport to places.
1: There was no parking.
21: There was no parking in a lot, especially the ones in the city centre. And then it was like trying to fill the days with stuff to do. Like when school was on, you had the option of, you had the routine. The routine was there and it wasn't too many hours in the room. But during summer, it was just awful, especially the hot days. Like it was finding a park nearby. There was only so much of that you can do though, that the kids even get fed up of. But it was, we were all very much on top of each other in the bedroom. And it,
1: and they were 2, 5, 11, those sorts of ages. So still young children who need to be entertained.
21: Yeah.
1: Who want to be played with, who want fresh air, who like to go to the garden, all those things.
21: Yeah, and there isn't a lot of options in them. Like the odd, we had a room in one, but like it wasn't, it was like a playroom, but the kids couldn't even go down there. There were too many kids in it if there was, and there'd be murder, like the kids would all kill each other. But, It was just the trying to fill, like you'd get as much colouring books and the rooms were very warm as well. So it was a lot of walking around looking for things to do. Like it was just unfulfilling. It was very draining and it would have hit me a lot harder during summer when there was nothing to do. Like it was running out. We'd have the odd beach day, but the hassle of actually getting to a beach on the bus with 3 kids, it wasn't worth it, like mentally. It'd be draining. So, so being in on top of each other in a room was kind of our only option.
1: And how did it affect the kids?
21: They'd get fed up. They'd fight. There'd be a lot of fighting. There was a landing. They'd be out playing on a landing, but you weren't getting a lot of sun. There was a field around the back that we'd go to in one of the hubs and it just wasn't somewhere kids should be playing. Like, it's somewhere you'd see people drinking and it would, but that was the option. You were either going to this field or you were going out. The front of the place was the main road, so it wasn't nice for them.
1: So no back garden for you to spend your day in?
21: No.
1: No sitting room where you can open the doors and let them run in and out?
21: No.
1: None of that?
21: No. It was all confined to one bedroom. That was our sitting room. That was our bedroom. That was where we ate. There was no eating at a table. We were eating on the bedroom floor or eating on our beds. And then, it was horrible.
1: I can imagine it would have been really difficult on your 11-year-old because...
21: Yeah, she would have struggled the most out of all of us, like I'd say, out of the other kids. The other kids didn't really know any better, but her, she was getting older and starting to get a little bit more independent and she's not getting a break from me. And I'd say that was the biggest struggle for her. It was constantly I was in her face and it'd be like, John, do something. And I don't even think she wanted to do things with us. It was more so trying to find a way of getting out for a while. And I couldn't really let her go on many play dates because then it's explaining to the other kids' parents that we can't actually have your child over because we have nowhere for them to go. So it was very awkward in that sense for her. And she didn't understand why. Like she did, but didn't.
1: It must be like a real emotional roller coaster. You know, I'd imagine some days you wake up and think, all right, this is where we are. This is what we have to deal with. Yeah. We're going to do good today. And then the other days you must wake up and think, I can't take this much.
21: It was a constant, like I would have, say, 2 good days, 2 bad. And it was the good days, I was like, oh, this is where we are. This is how we have to live. That's it. And then the other days I'd be up and I'd be crying. I'd be like, I can't do this anymore. Like, I'm going to lose it. And it was I was very up and down. And I would have been in the doctors for depression, like, so it affected my mental health big time because it was just, it's mental. It would drive you insane. It would, being in a room constantly, like that's your sitting room, bedroom, everything. You don't realise how grateful you are for the space to be able to actually go into a different room. Like,
1: well, I think lots of our listeners this morning, if they took a moment, right, and any of us who have young kids or kids will know this, that moment when they're asleep and you close the bedroom door and your shoulders generally drop about 3 inches because you now get a little bit of space and a little bit of mean time, even if it is just a tidy, or even if it's just to sit and doom scroll for half an hour. But there's a sense of, okay, separation, now I can breathe a little bit. And parents, I think, will relate to that.
21: Mm-hmm. Even the joy of cleaning now. I enjoy cleaning the house now. I love that, being able to go around each room and have it done. Whereas we were all in one room, it was constantly, we were just cleaning as we went because you couldn't. You had to clean up after you'd eaten. You had to clean up before you went to sleep. And it got messy very quickly in them rooms. This is like, I can keep rooms clean and everyone's in their own. They do their own rooms as well, which is great. Like, but the gratitude in cleaning. I do my dishes and I'm like, oh my God, how lucky am I to have these dishes? Like, we didn't have dishes in the last place because there was no room for them. We all had one bowl each and that was how we were living. One bowl, one fork, and we'd have a little drawer that they fit into.
1: And it lasted, Callie, a long time. I mean, your very youngest baby was born into emergency accommodation. Mm-hmm. And you were there for 3 years on and off?
21: Just up to 3 years, yeah. We were coming up to 3 years in homeless accommodation and we were in 5 different places. We were moved around as well a lot, which was, that was mental. It was, you were getting comfy somewhere and then you're being told, oh, you have to go here, or you have to go here. And I was getting further away from where the kids' school was when they were moving me, and then eventually I was put close to the school. That was the last stop. All the different places, like we were north side and coming to school in Tala. Like,
1: tell me about, I suppose, the journey to try and get your own place and what it is like now to spend summer 2026 in your own house.
21: So it was like, I was ringing and ringing and it felt like what I was doing was pointless. It didn't feel like I was getting anywhere. I was ringing the council and they were telling me it's going to be another few years, and I was applying for HAP houses repeatedly. Like, I went for every HAP house that there was coming up on the websites, and I'd go and there'd be like 40 people to view this one little apartment, and I'm like, it's very disheartening. You were never getting any of these houses. Like, yeah, there's the chance that you'd be very lucky and get it, but it was unlikely. And going to them really hurt, like it did, because you were like kind of getting your hopes up about these places and you weren't getting them. So HAP was very, it wasn't happening. And then with the council ringing them, they were telling me, oh, no, you're only there 3 years. Like, you know, you're only there 2 years. You have to wait another few years before you're considered. And I would have done a lot of work with my key worker in Focus Ireland, and she would have advocated. I would have found houses and she would have been advocating for them houses for me. I was finding boarded up houses and stuff. And we were both kind of like skeptical when I got the offer. It was amazing. It really was. Like, I bawled my eyes out crying. She rang me and I was like, what's going on? I was kind of thinking, do I have to do something else? And she rang me and she was like, you've got an offer, Kelly. And I was like, yeah. I didn't even ask where it was. It was like, anywhere was better than where I was. And it was amazing.
1: But you do say, Kelly, that you can see the children have been impacted by those years, and you really see it, I think, around their sleep time.
21: Yeah, like I have my 11-year-old is in bed with me and my 2-year-old. Now, the middle one, she's all right. She enjoys her own space and she would have been in bed with me a lot. So I think she's kind of grown out of it. But the 11-year-old can't come to terms with sleeping in a separate room. She's like, we've been in a room together for 3 years, and it's even longer, really. Like, when we were in my mum's, we were in a room together too. So, but she just can't come out of that. She's like, I got into her room for like 2 days last week and she's back in. And with the hot weather, I was like, go on, please, you sleep in your room. No, she's back in quick enough. She sneaks in, like, she actually sneaks in the way a baby would in the middle of the night.
1: Like a sense of security, imagine.
21: Yeah, it is.
1: A sense of safety.
21: It is. It's, do you know what? It's probably the difference in being in one safe little room, and now we have all these rooms. And it's lovely, but like, I don't think it's kind of hitting to her yet. She hasn't got that noted.
1: Dr. Scanlon, Callie's story, I think, will be familiar to some listeners out there who have experienced emergency accommodation and perhaps have secured a house. Now, many, as you can tell from those figures, have not yet. and it is difficult at all times of year, but you can see how without the safety and security and escape of school, it becomes more acute during the summer months.
0: Mm-hmm. Absolutely. One of the things that we found in the 2018 homeworks report was that school became that centre of stability and a haven, literally a haven, for both parents and children. So that regular contact, etc. When that's taken away, and if you happen to remain in the same accommodation over the summer, because you may also be moved. So from that perspective, that even limits a child's and parents' ability to interact and socialise more. And to have all those experiences that we talk about, you know, that we did in the summer, what to do in your summer holidays, etc. So yes, it does become more much more limited. And I would imagine more stressful, much more stressful at that time of the year, because as Kelly has spoken about, school, you had some break from the room, the summertime you don't.
1: So what then are you seeing as the long-term impact of children? Because Callie speaks there about, you know, an 11-year-old who's absolutely delighted, right, that she has this home, and I'm sure she will eventually be comfortable and secure in her own bedroom. But you can see that it that she can feel it, that she's impacted by it. And I'm sure other children who perhaps don't have a mum who is as maybe heavily involved as you are, Callie, and is in rooting and advocating for their children the way you clearly did, and would be hurt by this.
0: Yeah. So to speak about the long-term impact is probably quite difficult at the moment, because we don't actually have that cohort of young people, children, etc., that have actually come right through and have perhaps gone on to secondary school, etc. So the first thing is that's really important is that it really depends on the age of the child. So as Callie has said, her two-year-old, it won't even be, you know, on the radar. Whereas your 11-year-old, yes, and the experience about wanting to sleep in with mum and doing all that. However, the really important thing here is that interventions have been shown to prove really effective to support both parents and children. And when that's put into place, it can ameliorate all of, you know, not all, but certainly some of the effects of that. But the key factor here is the support that we receive immediately in the home, whether, you know, from Cali. The second one here is the external agencies. And that's why the sleep out is so important for raising funds, because the more key workers we have, the more that we can support parents and children.
1: And what is their function? What are they doing?
0: So they're actually, so for example, if a child is moving to a new school, as happened, they can help navigate that for that child, all right? So they can, you know, talk to the teacher. You don't have anybody, you don't have a social worker, you know, that actually works in the homeless population. What we do have are agencies, and it's those agencies that provide that link. Other things like would be, for example, schools are really good. They provide nurture rooms, they provide family rooms. It's all of that. And that all becomes about as a school reaching out to an agency or an agency reaching out to a school. So it's coming from both sides, really. Our schools really is where a lot is held with regards to supporting children and families.
1: Okay, but I suppose the most important thing for these children, for these families, for people like you, Callie, and your kids, was to get that home in the first place.
0: Absolutely.
1: That is the real game changer. And I think people often think of homelessness as, you know, simply living without a house, a permanent house, but it's clearly having an impact on confidence, on children meeting milestones, on mental health. I mean, what are the simple things now, Callie, that maybe other people take for granted that you're enjoying during this beautiful hot summer and that you couldn't have enjoyed last year, indeed the previous years?
21: My kids can go out and play and come back home. Like being able to, there's a park around the corner, they're able to go around to the park and the back garden. We set a trampoline up, being able to go out the back and play, and that even gives me a bit of peace. Like being able to go into a separate room to have a shower. Because our shower has always been like in the room, like you have that door, but it's like a different floor.
0: Yeah.
21: These little things are amazing. Like cooking a dinner has been a big thing for me. Like being able to cook again was, that really hit me, because we were living off takeaways and fried food. That like was there. It wasn't a great diet. We were all on very bad diets. Now everyone's eating home cooked meals as often as I can. We've had maybe chicken nuggets are a one time a month thing.
1: And we're able to sit around a kitchen table and enjoy that and then say, right, scram, outside, go play.
21: No, that's what one of the rules is, everyone's eating at the kitchen, in the kitchen, because it's been long enough that we weren't able to do that.
1: Well, I appreciate you coming in, Callie, and sharing your story with us. And to you, Dr. Jer Scanlon, thank you for joining us too. We just have one texter here to say thanks for sharing your story, Callie, and we're wishing you and the family the very best. Still to come, the Scratch Baker, Alice Kelly, and could AI speed up airport queues? Back shortly.
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3: Were things really better back then, or do we just remember them that way? In Then V Now with me, Sean Moncrief, I take one part of modern life and put it under the microscope. With guests from different generations and plenty of debate, we'll explore one simple question. Are we actually better off? You kind of go, well, okay, this job is a bit dull, but it's going to pay all my bills and I won't have to worry as much.
22: That's been a thought process for the last while. 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
1: 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Now, new figures released by online job search company Indeed has revealed that 3/4 of people dream of changing careers. So if you are one of them, and it appears most of us are, what do you need to consider before taking the plunge and what steps should you take to really make it a reality? To chat about all of this, I'm now joined by Managing Director of Careers Portal, Peter Cosgrave. Peter, you're very welcome to the programme. And earlier, I don't know if you were listening, but I'm sure many of our listeners this morning heard my conversation with Terry Prone, where we talked about people having bucket lists, this idea that you get to the end of your life and you do all these things that you had been dreaming of doing because you know the end is near. And we spoke about people being in jobs and jobs that they're not fulfilled in, not happy in, and not changing that earlier in their life. It might free them up to fulfill themselves another way and to indeed tick off that bucket list. And it appears that lots of us aren't totally fulfilled or happy with the job that we're in.
4: Yeah, absolutely. And you would probably be talking to a huge amount of people out there who probably are afraid, firstly, of looking to even change job and not alone career. And I think some of the main myths around it is people immediately think, oh, well, you know, it's too late for me. And they can often be in their 30s or 40s. There's lots of people who move jobs in their 60s. They feel like it's going to be less money because they don't think about the transferable skills they have when they move areas. And actually, a lot of it is friends and family aren't very good help. If you actually said to your friends and family that I'm going to look to move careers, most of them will say, you're mad, don't do it. So actually, you need to often go out a bit wider to kind of the weaker ties in your network, not your strong ties, who don't know you as well, but are probably a bit more likely to give you honest advice on whether they think it's a good idea or not.
1: I mean, there is a big difference, isn't there, between changing jobs, which you think is possibly an option for people, and a complete career change, career pivot.
4: Yeah, and I think both start often with the same thing, which is you're unhappy. But you can be unhappy in your job because of your manager, because of the job itself, because of the commute, because of many different things. And most people leave their job actually because of the manager. That's often the big reason. So the first thing I say to people is, think about whether you can move within your own organization. A lot of people like their organization. They just don't really like who they're working for. And often there are ways around that. The second piece is actually the person who's going, I never want to do this job again. And they're looking at the next 25 years of their life. And that's a much bigger thing. And what I need to say to those people is, it is not easy to find out a new career. It doesn't just happen overnight. It takes quite a lot of work. So you should be kind of talking to lots of people. You should be trying side projects. You should be volunteering for things, because the best way to know if you're not going to like something new is trying it, not thinking about it or reading about it. You actually have to try these things. So if you're going to change career, you also have to be aware that it's very rare you're going to move from your current job to your perfect career. It generally takes a couple of steps along the way. But the best bit of kind of positive advice to give to people is, if you've ever noticed anyone who's had their job made redundant or had a personal life circumstance which meant they had to change things dramatically, if you meet them a number of years later, they're usually much happier. So actually what it shows is, when it's forced upon us to move our job, we actually end up making really good decisions and going to something we prefer more. But a lot of this is the fact that we're just stuck in the job and we just don't know where to start, or we're too worried to start.
1: Okay, so if that is the biggest difficulty for people, that where do I go from here, right? I studied this in college. I did the graduate program. I'm here 20 years. I now have a mortgage. I have children. I have commitments, but I'm not happy. I want to move. Where do you start?
4: So the starting point is probably a little bit of self-reflection, finding out a little bit more about yourself. Lots of people would have done that in school with career guidance teachers who are excellent. Our own site careers portal, a million people have taken like the career interest profiler, which just basically tells you the things that are of interest to you, which could surprise you. And often I tell people, do this along with your family, because people see things on other people that we don't see ourselves. We assume, oh, everybody's good at that, when that's not the case. So you want to start by getting a bit of an inventory of what you actually like, and also what you're good at. And actually, often they are quite linked. And then you have to start asking yourself, okay, well, where are the jobs that I can do that would be of interest to me? But then the second part is, you actually talk to people who are in those roles, because it's one thing to think, you know, a lot of people here might say, oh, I'd love to be a journalist, or I'd love to be a radio presenter. But you know, you might actually tell them, you know what, it may not be what you think it is, because people have one view from the outside that is not always the same from the inside. So firstly, find out a little bit more about yourself, what you think you are good at, what other people you're good at, and then you have to start exploring and not expecting it just to come overnight.
1: You often say people need to be clear what they're running towards, not just what they're running from. I mean, is one of the things people should do perhaps is decide, is it the job that they don't like or the environment that they don't like? And maybe trying to get out of the environment first and see if that could, you know, re-spark a new love for the job.
4: Yeah, and a lot of people actually really do need to speak to somebody else. And that doesn't always mean going to a career coach or anything like that. It can often just be speaking to somebody who you trust in the workplace or in a different workplace, because you really need to actually start highlighting what it is about the job you don't like. And as I said, it could be the manager, it could be the commute, it could be many different things. But some of those are changeable and some of those are absolutely not changeable. If you feel like you should be getting more money and you actually believe that you're much really worth it, that is possibly a reason that you might want to move. But as I always say to people, everyone has a risk profile. Some people would be happy, you know, if they were let go tomorrow and had 3 months paid notice. Other people would think, oh, no, you could give me a year. But I wouldn't want to lose my job because I'd be so fearful of where to go next. So it also depends on the person themselves.
1: If you're looking to change career, let's say, do you have to accept, is it likely, Robin, right, if you're doing this major pivot, that you're going to have to step back in your career a little bit, take a few steps back, perhaps go in at a lower grade, perhaps go in at a lower salary than you would have been earning in the past?
4: Yeah, and generally I would say this absolutely is the case. And I think it's important for people to understand a couple of things. If you're going into a different area, you are actually being trained by somebody to some degree because you don't know it as well. So why would you expect to get the same salary? But the important thing is, if you're leaving the job you want and you don't like it, I'll be honest and say, if you don't like what you do, you probably aren't going to do very well for the rest of your career, because you're probably even not, without even knowing it yourself, you're outwardly showing that you don't like this job. You're not trying to do more things. You're not trying to get involved because it's not for you. When you start doing something you like, you will absolutely stratospherically go up the kind of change because you're actually doing something you enjoy. You will work harder. One of the myths is when you find a job you like, you work less, you work longer. But guess what? It feels shorter. The people who work the longest hours are the people who work 9 to 5, you know, but every moment of that day, they don't enjoy it. So you might have to take a step back. But remember as well, the other point is that about these transferable skills. These are the skills we have, like, you know, writing, presenting, persuading, influencing. All of these skills become much more important in the world of AI. And those skills are the ones you need to be aware of. What am I good at? What do I do better than other people? Because when you go to another job, many of those skills are just as relevant, whether you're an accountant or a lawyer or a doctor. And often people forget that. You know, if you look at a GP, they're really good at customer service, really good at accounts, really good at meeting people, really good at time management. So there's a huge amount of skills there.
1: Okay, so that's that self-reflection piece that you spoke about. Peter Crossgrove, Managing Director of Careers Portal, thank you for joining us. Lots of very good advice there. Now, I want to bring you some breaking news. A woman has been injured after being stabbed at a church in County Waterford. Robin Schiller, news and security correspondent with the Irish Independent, has the story and he joins me on the line now. Robin, can you tell us what happened?
5: Good morning, Ciara. Yeah, so Gardaí and emergency services were alerted to the Holy Cross Church in Summerhill, that's in Tremore in County Waterford, shortly before 10 o'clock today. And they received reports that a female who was aged in her 50s suffered a single stab wound while standing at the altar of the church. She was taken to Waterford University Hospital for treatment for what had been described as serious but non-life-threatening injuries. Now, there was a significant guard response in the area, and members of the Armed Support Unit were called to the scene. Given the fact that a knife was involved, they carried out a search operation, and a man aged in his 30s was arrested at a domestic residence nearby. Now, he's currently being held under provisions of Section 4 of the Criminal Justice Act 1984. And he can be held for up to 24 hours. Now, Gardaí have seized the knife as part of an investigation, which will be technically examined. An investigation is now ongoing into what has been described as a serious assault by Gardaí.
1: Specialist armed Gardaí were at the scene. What was the reason for that?
5: Yeah, so several units from the Armed Support Unit based in that region were called to the scene. Given the fact that a knife was involved, knife was used, it's suspected, in this serious assault, and that woman suffered one single knife wound, and a suspect has been detained. And given the nature of this incident, the report Gardaí received, it was pertinent that significant armed response was brought into the area, and thankfully the suspect was detained nearby fairly quickly.
1: Do we have any understanding of the condition of the individual who was assaulted here?
5: Yeah, so Gardaí said that she is receiving treatment in the hospital. Now, they've been described as serious but non-life-threatening injuries, and she's expected to pull through. The investigation is ongoing as well to uncover the, I suppose, the motive and the circumstances leading up to that assault. It's understood that from speaking to witnesses, Gardaí believed the man attended the church. He accosted or had some kind of argument with the woman before this attack. Now, whether they were known to each other, whether it was a random attack, that law formed part of the investigation, and Gardaí are appealing for anyone who's in that Summerhill area between 9:15 this morning and 10:15 to contact the investigation team at Tremore Garda Station.
1: All right, Robin Schiller, news and security correspondent with the Irish Independent. Thank you for that. And if there's any other developments in that story, we will bring them to you here on the programme. Now, queuing at passport control could soon be a thing of the past. New technology is being trialled in Dubai, and it would mean that you could walk seamlessly through immigration without having to show a passport or even a boarding pass. Here to tell me more is travel correspondent at The Telegraph, Simon Calder. Simon, this all sounds very futuristic and otherworldly. Is this a case of AI strikes again?
6: Well, look, actually, it's been going on for a couple of years in various parts of the world. What's different about Dubai is that they are kind of looking at the whole airport holistically and working out how they can basically register your details so you don't ever need to show your passport or even a boarding pass to people. But the idea that passport control can be done by using facial recognition, which fundamentally depends on AI, has actually been around for, as I say, a couple of years and is working extremely well, for example, in Indonesia, where an awful lot of people will go to the Hajj in Saudi Arabia. They come back in their thousands. Now, that would take a long time to process, but if you've got facial recognition, then you can literally just let them walk through, and the system is working out who's who, and if somebody isn't identified, then they are kind of taken to one side. But it's even been used across in Manchester, just for flights involving British passengers. And again, you know, the government in the UK has all their passport photos, so they know what they look like. And if they sort of see, oh, here's Simon Calder, yes, we've got his photo on file, they will let you through. And actually, talking to the head of borders in the UK, he said, it's great, but the problem is, we quite like having a border because it allows you to assess passenger behaviour when they get to the border. In other words, if you have got some ill intent, for example, that might be picked out by an officer rather than just you know, letting you breeze through. But it's it is the future. And all the queues we're seeing across Europe for British passport holders because of the new entry-exit system, they will in time be gone, but it is a tough old summer for a lot of people.
1: Yeah, I'm thinking about leaving Dublin Airport, you know, and you can either go in and have your passport physically checked, or you go to one of those machines where you scan your passport, they scan your face and you're released. And often I used to find going to get it physically checked was actually quicker.
6: Oh, sure, yeah. But neither of those will happen in future. I mean, the AI-powered facial recognition is really just a kind of an improvement on the old idea of e-gates. And all an e-gate does is basically look at your passport photo, which is embedded in your passport, the details of your face. Look at the image in front of it, do a few calculations and say, yeah, there's a high enough probability that that's Simon Calder, so we'll let him through. Or indeed, as the old saying, if you look like your passport photo, it's time to come home. Quite often it doesn't work for people. But I don't know if you've been recently to the US, because they are using facial recognition like never before. And quite often, you will just simply turn up. They will not even bother to look at your passport. They'll just say, oh, welcome back, Claire.
1: And tell me this, in advance of travelling, do you have to register your passport or something? Or how do you ensure that the airport has access to that information?
6: Well, yeah, certainly the idea in Dubai is that you will register all your passport details and your travel details, so they will be, in the words of James Bond villains, expecting you when you turn up, and that hopefully will make life easier. But there's also, you know, in the rest of the world, there's very smart stuff going on, but unfortunately, it doesn't always work perfectly. And a 70-year-old lawyer from Milton Keynes was in Bali, where they've got very effective e-gates, but it wouldn't let him through because he was wearing a T-shirt of David Bowie, aged about 23, and the machine was fixated on David Bowie and not on this rather elderly gentleman. So, but in general, look, things can only get better, as they say, and that's not just passports, it's also the security checks, where for the past, we're just coming up to the 20th anniversary of the supposedly short-term temporary liquid checks, but in time we will just walk through a corridor and you won't even be aware that your cabin baggage is being screened.
1: So literally you will arrive to the airport, there could be no control or very limited control between you and essentially the departure gate?
6: Yeah, I mean, and even at the departure gate, if the technology is working right, they'll say, "Yep, you're booked on the 1:30 flight to Malaga. We've been expecting you. When you get, have a nice flight."
1: Wow. I mean, how far do you think are we from seeing this technology just rolled out across the Western world?
6: Okay, great question. And the thing is, it's happening fast, and it's happening in sort of unexpected places. And everybody's going at slightly different speeds, but there is going to be soon some kind of agreement, international standards employed. So I would say that in 10 years' time, if I'm lucky enough to be talking to you again, we will be just used to the idea that travel is an awful lot, involves an awful lot less friction. And actually, if you get people through the airport more quickly, they have a nicer time, but you can also fit more people into your airport because you're getting through them much more quickly if they don't have to turn up 3 hours early.
1: And spend more time in duty free and spend more time having that lovely glass of champagne before you get on your flight to celebrate your holidays. Who wouldn't want that? Simon Calder, thanks as always.
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1: Well, we've refilled the summer cash machine with a whopping €200,000 and a guaranteed winner. 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Coming up after the break with her debut book, The Scratch Baker, Alice Kelly.
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1: And Andrea Gilligan, Lunchtime Live star, is with us now. What are we going to be talking about today?
0: Model Sarah Morrissey, of course, former Miss Ireland, and Sarah's been with us in the show here previously as well, Ciara, but she has shared a really interesting experience on her social media about the abuse she has received online because of her accent. And we're going to be talking to Sarah on the programme just after 12 o'clock today about that. Have you ever, as a fellow Donegal woman, received abuse for your accent?
1: Not abuse, but I was told when I moved back to Ireland, whatever that was 20 years ago, that if I wanted to be on radio, I'd have to change my accent. Which, obviously, I didn't listen to that person and that advice because I still sound like this.
0: Well, like, I would have had kind of similar sort of commentary and feedback from people as well, that I'm too Donegal, and then Donegal people would tell you you're not Donegal enough, and, you know, so, like, somewhere in the middle. But I can, you know, all sort of joking aside about it, it absolutely impacts people. And I suppose in this instance, we're going to hear from people today who've actually, you know, lost jobs because they feel that their accent was a problem for some employers, which is obviously wrong. So we're going to be talking to Sarah on the show just after 12 o'clock, and we're going to be talking to residents in Cork who haven't had any running water

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2: Yeah.
3: And went away and trained.
2: Yes, and it was such an amazing experience. There's nothing like walking into college and knowing you're going to be baking instead of doing assignments. It's a brilliant course and I loved it so much.
3: And where did the love of baking come from? Is it from family members? Was it experience it as a young child?
2: It was definitely the experience of baking with my mum as a kid. I started off obviously watching her bake for my brother's lunchbox when I was about 3 years old. And ever since that day, I've just loved it and baked as often as I could.
3: And would she have said now, looking back, that you had sort of an instinct for baking? Because as somebody who bakes really unsuccessfully, regularly with my own children, I think it is kind of instinctive baking.
2: Absolutely. As soon as I started to want to do it on my own, she let me, and I couldn't be more grateful she did.
3: And then when did the idea of, I suppose, taking all of this online and creating the Scratch Baker, which is a huge following now?
2: It was about 2022. It was just coming up to my leaving cert and I decided I wanted to go the baker route. I didn't know if I was going to attend college. So I renovated a horse box, a vintage horse box, into a bakery, into a little stall I could bring to markets. And that's where I started filming videos and starting posting them.
3: So tell us about that renovation project then. Why a horse box? Where were you going? And did you do all of this work yourself?
2: I did it all myself. I had little bits of help from my dad. He's very smart when it comes to things like that. But the idea started in 2020 when it was the pandemic. My local coffee shop actually renovated a trailer to serve coffee out of, just out in the open. And I was going on walks and I took a note of it in my head that maybe that was something I wanted to do.
3: Right. I have to say, when I see these horse boxes, right, and you see them now right around the country, I don't know how many, I lost count of them. I saw in Donegal when it was up last week. There's something about it that I think looks really idyllic.
2: Oh, it's lovely. Yeah, it's quite cold in the winter, but other than that, it's such a brilliant way of selling.
3: Is it really hard work, though?
2: It is. You know, when you're cold and there's no customers and you're relying on them to buy baked goods that are going to go off the next day, there's those stresses that most people wouldn't really think about. But yeah, that's about it. I love it.
3: It's interesting that you mix a lot of, as I said, traditional recipes, but you bring them to this modern online social media hungry audience. Why do you think there is such an appetite for that type of content?
2: I think it's mostly because people find it almost therapeutic to watch. I bake because it's therapeutic for me. So to be able to share that online and have such positive feedback keeps me going.
3: Do you think people are missing out sometimes on the
2: Absolutely.
3: Joy of being in their kitchen, of slowly baking, of following a recipe because life is just so busy for people?
2: Absolutely. I mean, you know, the last thing I'd want to do when I was working as a waitress was come home and bake. Because it is, you know, if you're not doing it for a sole reason, it's taking time out and you have to wash the dishes afterwards and you've made dinner. So I see why it puts people off. But I think, you know, there's a few recipes in the book that you can make and you can freeze in advance. And there's ways of getting around the busyness.
3: Your story, like many, Alice hasn't been without its setbacks.
2: Oh yeah.
3: Has it? Oh yeah, she says.
2: Oh yeah.
3: And she's not just talking about the cold mornings.
2: No.
3: And the no customers on the odd occasion, I would imagine, in the horse box. Your health has been impacted at times. Tell me about that.
2: Yeah, I think the start of it all was 2023. I was getting into my mum's car after working as a waitress. My mental health was quite at a low. I rubbed my knuckles across my chest and I felt a lump. And that's everybody's worst fear. You know, as soon as you feel a lump, you think it's cancer. I was very lucky. I had a GP appointment the next day. I walked in and I've never seen my GP, who is a wonderfully tanned lady, go so pale. It was a very sort of stressful few weeks waiting on the biopsy results, but I was really glad it wasn't cancer. Alas, I did have to get surgery, and that it was almost a defining moment of my life, because I knew I couldn't stay in my waitress job, and that obviously I had to stop that job. And I decided to go back to bakery.

0: school in those few weeks, and it changed my life.
1: And do you think you took that as a moment, okay, you know what, you've had a shot across your bow here.
0: Absolutely.
1: You know, you've had a warning here, and you're really lucky, and you're still really young, and you've a whole life ahead of you. And you know what, I'm just going to go for it now and do what I'm passionate about.
0: Absolutely. I mean, even taking the time off, I was bored. And I knew if I didn't want to go back to this job, I think giving college another shot was the best idea for me.
1: And you were also diagnosed with a condition that I actually thought only affected men, or predominantly men.
0: Yeah.
1: Which is hemochromatosis. I'm actually familiar with this. I know, but somebody who has it.
0: Yeah.
1: What is it, and how do you manage that on top of everything?
0: So hemochromatosis is Ireland's most prevalent genetic condition. It's thought that 1 in 83 people carry the gene. Or no, 1 in 5 people carry the gene, and 1 in 83 people here in the East actually have hemochromatosis. It's iron overload, so you have too much iron, your body stores it, and that can lead to things like organ damage, which I had a little bit of even as a teenager. So it's so prevalent and under talked about.
1: It's quite a lot to go through, isn't
0: Absolutely.
1: It, or have gone through? I mean, you're still
0: 22.
1: I was going to say very young. What have you learned, do you think, from all of those setbacks or having some of those health issues?
0: I think it quite humbles you as a person. You know, you can't do everything. I've had to take a lot of Fridays off college, and when I want to be out doing things, I have to go, no, I'm going to be exhausted tomorrow, don't do it, Alice. And I think I would be doing too much if I didn't have to sort of take a step back and relax for a little bit, especially after the venesections.
1: Okay, and you now have, I suppose, learned to try and get a little bit of balance in
0: Absolutely.
1: Your life. But you very kindly did push yourself, and you brought us in some brookies.
0: Brookies, yes. They're a mix of a brownie and a cookie. It's a little bit more elevated than just your average cookie or brownie.
1: I mean, can I try one of
0: Yes,
1: these?
0: Absolutely.
1: I mean, I ate for the last half hour of the program yesterday. Why not do it again today? Oh, so it's a cookie on the bottom, folks.
0: Yes, yeah.
1: And then a brownie on top,
0: brownie
1: in a perfect little square.
0: And you bake it in the same tray, and you slice it up, and you can bring it to a party. You can do everything with it. It's brilliant for bake sales at school as well.
1: Oh, that's absolutely oh, really, really indulgent. Okay, you know what? I'm going to finish up this program because I want to go and eat this in peace. The book is called From Scratch. Alice Kelly, best of luck with the launch.
0: Thank you. Thank
1: and
0: you
1: thanks
0: so much
1: for joining us today. My thanks to all of you for getting in touch with us on the show today. If you've missed anything, you can listen back to the Go Loud app. Congratulations to Anya Neal, who correctly told us that the artist we played was Bill Withers. You have won a 2-night stay with breakfast on both mornings and dinner on one evening at Seeker Restaurant, set in the heart of the stunning Powers Court Hotel Resort and Spa in County Wicklow. My team today, Cormac McDonagh on sound, producers Alex Russo, Helena O'Toole and Dee King, with research by David O'Connor, broadcast assistant Anne-Marie Kane. Andrea Gilligan, she's next, and I'll be back tomorrow from 9 a.m. here on News Talk. Have a great day.
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13: Good afternoon. 1800 453 106. That's the number. On today's show, model Sarah Morrissey on the abuse she's received about her accent. No water for nearly a year. What's the plan? Cork residents share their frustration. 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
4: It's 12 o'clock. Good afternoon. Toy shops should stop selling e-scooters immediately, according to the Taoiseach. Simon Harris says new laws curbing access are on the way, but there needs to be parental and societal responsibility as well. A ban for under-18s is coming, along with requirements to have a licence to use an e-scooter. The Taoiseach told News Talk certain retailers, including toy shops, need to stop selling e-scooters.
15: But they need to stop immediately. Like, there's just too much of this reliance of, when is this new law being passed? We're going to pass the law. We're fully committed to it. We have things to do. But there's also things that are just right and wrong. Buying your child an e-scooter is wrong.
4: A woman in her 50s has been stabbed in an assault in Tremor in County Waterford. A man in his 30s has been arrested after the incident at Summerhill this morning at around 9:45. It's understood it happened at Holy Cross Church. The woman was taken to University Hospital Waterford for treatment of serious but non-life-threatening injuries. Gardaí seized a knife, which will be technically examined, and are appealing for witnesses to come forward. Tipperary Fire and Rescue Service continues to tackle a blaze on Slievenamon Mountain. The fire reignited this morning after fog calmed the blaze for a while overnight. Carol Kennedy, Acting Senior Assistant Chief Fire Officer in Tipperary, says the cause is unknown at this time.
16: Certainly the extreme temperatures have aided the development of the fire. It's like kindling up there. It's everything is dry, so the fire would spread a lot quicker in those conditions.
4: And a mother of three has described her experience of living in emergency accommodation during the summer months is horrible. Focus Ireland's highlighting the plight of homeless families and in particular children. Its Shine a Light campaign will stage a nationwide sleep out in October to raise funds. 28-year-old Callie Culligan from Dublin told News Talk their only option was to stay in one room over summer.
17: It was all confined to one bedroom. That was our sitting room, that was our bedroom, that was where we ate. There was no eating at a table. We were eating on the bedroom floor or eating on our beds, and then it was horrible.
4: That's it for now. More at one.
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19: Good afternoon, I'm Cameron Hill. Shamrock Rovers captain Pico Lopez backs his team to secure a spot in this season's Europa League. The Hoops begin the second round tie in their Champions League qualifying campaign with a trip to Ararat, Armenia, in this evening's game. Win that and Stephen Bradley's side face either Celje of Slovenia or Albanian side Egnatia in the next round. Kickoff in Yerevan is at 5 o'clock this evening. Rashida Adeleke will only run the 200 metres at this weekend's National Track and Field Championships in Santry. It's a last chance for the Tallaght sprinter to qualify as an individual for next month's European Championships. She could still be named as part of the team for the women's 4x400 metres in Birmingham. And Dunleary Golf Club will host the Women's Irish Open in 2027. The Enniskerry venue has been unveiled for the Ladies European Tour event for the first time. This year's edition will tee off at the K Club on the 27th of August. 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
4: Well, mostly cloudy for a time today with some sunny spells developing this afternoon. Highest temperatures ranging 15 to 24 degrees. And now you're up to date on News Talk.
13: 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It's 1800 453 106. That's the number if you want to get us between now and 2. We're going to be talking to some listeners in Cork who've been getting in touch with us about the quality of their water. They haven't been able to actually use their own running water for the guts of nearly 12 months now, and naturally they want to know what's the plan to fix it. If you're in a similar position, you can drop us an email. It's lunchtimelive@newstalk.com. And at around 1:40, Ask the Expert, Dara Cassidy from bonkers.ie is with us to answer all of your gas and electric questions today. 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Send your voice notes to 087 1400 106. That is the WhatsApp number. Before all of that though, model Sarah Morrissey is with me here on the programme today, and it's lovely to chat to you again, Sarah. Thanks for joining us. You might tell listeners about a recent video you shared on your own social media account detailing some of the nasty comments you've received about your accent.
21: Well, to be honest with you, it's something that's been happening since I started modelling, and I've been doing it 20 years. And so whenever anybody trolls me or has anything to say to me, it's always about the way I speak, and it's always about my accent, which, to be honest, since I first started modelling, I didn't even realise I had an accent until people even mentioned it, because I just speak how I speak. My friends speak how I speak. It's geography at the end of the day. It's just how you grow up. But my issue with it now is that 20 years later, it's still the same insult that I'm getting. And especially when we talk about the inner city, it just screams of classism.
13: So what kind of stuff are people saying to you?
21: Well, when I started, it was, you know, some of the insults were, oh, you look like Kate Moss, but you've the accent of a knack. And I just don't want to finish that word because I hate that word. You look gorgeous, but until you open your mouth. I've had people message me say that, you know, every time I do a TV interview on TV, that their teletext can't pick up my subtitles. Just the most ridiculous thing. And then the most recent one was, you know, I had to watch your video on mute because I can't stand the inner city accent.
13: So somebody said this to you?
21: Yeah. Yeah. And it's always the insult about my accent. It's never about anything else.
13: And it's classist. It's derogatory. And it's just downright brutally ignorant, Sarah.
21: Well, it's just, and you know what, I've ignored it for so long. Yeah. As I said, 20 years I've had it, and it literally does go over my head. I don't care what people say about it. But I just think it's so frustrating that 20 years later, it's something that's still being talked about. And as I said, it's, you know, people can have preferences on accents. You can have ones that you like over the other. That's not what the issue is.
13: No.
21: The issue is that when you talk about the inner city accent, it's always classism. It's always about how you're supposed to look, how you're supposed to sound, or it's that initial judgment straight away.
13: Well, as you said, I mean, people have even commented that, you know, that, like, that they didn't nearly know where you were from until they heard you speak and how you speak. And like, as you mentioned, Sarah, this was never something that was in your own mind until people started to say this to you.
21: I'd never even thought about it.
13: Yeah.
21: It's just, and do you know what it is as well now that's really frustrating about it? Is because now I have a daughter and I have no idea if she has an accent or not. She just speaks how she speaks. So she probably speaks how I speak. And it's like, is she going to be judged immediately because of her accent? You know, like, we're in every walks of life. Why does it even matter?
13: How frequently would you receive commentary like this?
21: It's usually every time I do a speaking video. But I suppose because I'm a model, people aren't used to hearing me talk. And I think I'm initially judged because they don't expect the accent. I don't know, because I never even thought I had an accent. But it's usually the minute I do a TV show or one of my speaking videos on Instagram, because obviously it's only modelling they ever see, I suppose I don't really talk that much. And then the minute I do one, this is the insult that I get.
13: This is it. And this is people...
21: Or they think it's an insult. It's not an insult to me. As I said, how I speak is how I speak. It's always how I've spoken for 20 years. But it's the fact that they perceive it an insult that they have to say it to me.
13: And are these direct? Not that it matters, by the way, but I'm just curious. Are they direct messages, or are they often videos posted under maybe, you know, a reel that you might share?
21: It's both. It's both. They will send it under the video that I've posted. But over the years, I've seen this, you know, if I did a radio interview with yourself and you post the interview, it will be underneath them comments. I've done, there's like, over the years, there's been loads of like social websites and stuff like that. And the insult will be written in there. Oh, she looks gorgeous until she opens her mouth. All these kinds of things.
13: Well, would they prefer you put on an accent? Is that like,
21: I
13: mean,
21: yeah. And to be honest with you, until I see the comment, I don't even think about it. And then I go on and live I don't even think about it again. I just do what I do. But it's just really, and loads of people in the comments say, you know, ignore it. Mm. And I have ignored it. It's, as I said, it's 20 years this has happened. But it's just extremely frustrating that this is still being talked about how people speak. And it's almost like, what really irritates me about it is, it's even a microaggression that it's expected of, say, you know, footballers, because I know loads of footballers in the public eye that speak how I do. But I know it's never said to them about their accent. But yeah, because I'm a girl, and maybe because I'm a model, I'm not expected to sound how I sound.
13: So they've no problem sitting down the keyboard warriors and you know, leaving these kind of nasty, hateful comments about you and where you're from and posting them on social media. I'm curious, Sarah, do any of these brave people that are hiding behind their Instagram and TikTok accounts, do they ever say this to your face? Or have they ever
21: said? Never. But they never do. People that sit behind a keyboard never say this. But this is my thing. This is why there's so much psychology about why people troll and say what they do. Mm-hmm. But as I said in the video, like I had a deadly ma. I had a ma who told me I could do anything I wanted to do. I had amazing friends that always bigged me up. I had a whole community that was behind me, the best community. And I'm convinced that if these people had the exact same thing that I had growing up, they wouldn't troll people, because they'd be so comfortable within themselves that they wouldn't feel the need to say something nasty to someone else.
13: But like, you're hugely successful at your job. I mean, you have to be one of the most successful models in the country. You're at this over, what, 22 decades, 20, guts of 25 years, former Miss Ireland. Like, you shouldn't even have to explain yourself in the first instance.
21: No, not at all. It's just, it's really stupid. Yeah. I just think it's a really stupid thing to judge someone on. And listen, we all have little judgments in our own minds. I think it's our own opinions about certain things. But to actually sit down, think it, write it, and send it to someone because they think they're insulting me because of how I speak, it's not an insult, but it really frustrates me that now there's girls and people growing up that will still be insulted about something that I started being insulted about 20 years ago. It's just so ridiculous now.
13: Have you ever experienced, or do you feel that your accent does, you know, in terms of getting jobs over the years, because I'm just looking at some of the texts coming in from listeners, Sarah, who are telling me their stories, and I'm going to come to some of those in a moment as well. But like, this listener feels that their accent, as somebody from North Cork, they were held back over the years, they say, or they certainly feel they were, because people on panels and interview panels would have judged them for it.
21: Yeah, I absolutely do. I think it's definitely hindered me over the years. But also, in certain aspects, I am 100% convinced it's helped me, because I am more memorable because of my accent. There was no other model that sounded like I do. So I knew when I walked out of the room, they remembered who I was. But do I think when it came to certain jobs, like commercials and speaking jobs, I absolutely could not even get in the room because of it.
13: So you feel that it has. Sarah, fair play to you for sharing your story, because, you know, it isn't easy to do that and to share that online and in social media, because the unfortunate reality, I know, is that, you know, you're kind of opening the gates to more of this. You know, people will feel, I'm sure they'll have something to say about this today, but I actually think it's great that you're speaking out about this, and you're not the only one, because singer Mary Byrne is joining us as well. Stay with us, Sarah, for a few moments. It's 087 1400 106 is the WhatsApp number. Have you ever received negative comments, Mary, about your accent?
0: Listen, I've received a lot of negative comments about everything, but my accent, no. I tell you, to be honest with you, being over in the UK when I was there, people seem to like the accent. They just seem to think that it was, and I never thought of myself as having a Dublin accent, I just thought of myself as having an accent, just a voice. But yes, I have been told, you know, that, you know, why do I speak the way I speak when I sing differently? Do you understand what I mean? My addiction in singing is completely different to the way I speak. I will say, like, you know, I'm going over there when I'm talking, but when I'm singing, it's there.
13: Yeah.
0: It's just because the words and the music makes it sound, you know, you automatically you sing that way. But I don't really give, you know, two hoots about what anybody thinks about my accent. I'm very proud of where I come from. I'm very proud of my voice, the way I speak, the way I handle myself in things. And people like young Sarah there, who, you know, these trolls, I would call them, you know, they're people sitting at home with nothing else to do in their lives, and jealousy is a huge thing. The one thing that stands out in my mind is not an accent. It was about when I was on the X Factor, somebody put up online, it's like looking into a toolbox when Mary Byrne sings, because I had fill-ins. So it went from one extreme to another. They took away the fact of the accent. They didn't care about the accent. I never heard that. But it was, you know, they found something else to negate. And that's what people do. And you know, if anyone ever said to me, you've got, and sometimes I go to America, people say, what part of the States are you from? I don't sound anything like an American.
13: Yeah.
0: You know, and it's probably just, I don't understand it. I think, you know, if you have what that young girl has, Sarah, just carry it on there, darling. Forget about the trolls out there who have nothing else to do. Absolutely nothing. Probably just sitting at home with no career, nothing. You carry on, you do your thing, and be proud of where you come from, because I think the Irish accent is actually very sexy.
13: And Paul in Wexford agrees with Mary, Sarah, as well. He says he just got in touch to tell us today, I could listen to Sarah speaking all day long. She just has a gorgeous, natural accent. And another listener too, Sarah, getting in touch with us to say, it's great to hear people with accents. Because now all of the kind of the younger kids and young children, they all nearly sound like they've got sort of an American twang.
21: Yeah, but this is the thing as well. It's like, people shouldn't even have to think about how they talk. You just talk how you talk. As I said, it's just geography. It's just where you grew up. Mm-hmm. I speak like how I've always spoken. I speak like how my man dad speaks. You know, it's just, to me, it's not a big deal. And it shouldn't be something that you have to even think about. And as I said, 20 years on, it's the same thing that's been said to me. Mm-hmm. And I have a daughter. I don't want her thinking about how she talks. It's just geography. It doesn't matter where we come from, how we speak. You know, it's what makes everyone unique. We don't all look the same, act the same, and we shouldn't all sound the same.
13: Justine Halpin is with us, Sarah, too. Justine, you're a solicitor, you're a comedian as well. You've actually written a play about kind of working class backgrounds. I presume Sarah's story probably echoes with your own experience.
1: Absolutely. I completely empathise and relate to Sarah's story. So I've written a whole show about it. It's called Exhibit A, Imposter. And it's about my own experience coming from a working class background, going to Trinity College, qualifying as a solicitor, and like having to hide that part of myself to an extent. I was so conscious of my accent, because I feel when people hear your accent, they make a judgment about where you're from. And then based on that, they make a judgment of who you are. And I, like, unlike Sarah, I've actually had comments made to my face about my accent.
13: Have you? And what would you say, Justine?
1: So towards the end of my qualification, I was like, right, I had about 6 weeks or 6 months left before I qualified. They can't take this off me. So I'm going to drop the mask a little bit. I'm going to speak a little bit more Dublin. I'm going to be a little bit more comfortable in myself. And I was in work with a couple of colleagues, and we were talking about like different partners that we work with. And I made a quip saying, oh yeah, I think that man must think that I'm thick. But what I meant is, because I make mistakes every time he's around me because he's my boss and I'm intimidated.
13: Yeah.
1: And one of the girls went, yeah, well, the minute he heard your accent, he thought that.
13: The minute he heard your accent, he thought that.
3: Yeah. And it was such a projection of maybe her own values or his values on me.
13: Probably like, more hers, actually, than anything, but...
3: Possibly, yeah, but yeah. I remember I just felt so small and I felt so inadequate and I thought, like, it doesn't matter what exams I've passed, it doesn't matter, I have a degree, I have a master's, I'm just about to qualify as a solicitor, it doesn't matter what I've done, the minute I open my mouth, you think I'm less than.
13: Like, comedian as well, published work, like, what more do these people want?
3: Well, this is it, like, and it's funny because, like, my dad is from Terranure, so he would have had quite, like, I guess, a posh Dublin accent. And when I was growing up, he used to teach me this poem, and it was like, this, that, these and those. And I was so conscious of, like, me pronouncing my THs properly and stuff, because I think even he knew growing up that, unfortunately, we just live in a society where you are judged on those things.
13: And, you know, I often wonder, as somebody from Donegal who's in Dublin, like, I used to think initially when I moved to Dublin first that this was even more so prevalent in Dublin, that, you know, because you have the kind of, this sort of, the divide about, you know, the commentary around north and south side, and there's always a big sort of an emphasis, I would have found in my own experience in Dublin, about where you went to school. Like, nobody in Donegal asks, where'd you go to school? But it's a real, I found that very hard to, like, where you went to school is one of the first questions you're asked when you moved to Dublin.
3: I know. Remember, I met this girl in Trinity in my first week, and she said to me, so, like, where'd you go to school? And I didn't realise at that moment I'm being demographically profiled, right? So I was like, I went to such and such. And she was like, oh, is that fee paying? And I was like, I think my mum paid for the photocopy. And yeah, I was like, what? Like, it's such a, like, they put you into a box because they're asking what private school you went to.
13: And I'm sure the same thing. I have no doubt the listeners in Cork now and Galway and other parts. But I suppose I can only speak to my own experience more than yourself, Justine, in Dublin. But you're right. It is an element of... It is kind of social profiling, isn't it?
3: 100%, yeah. And then, like, based on that, they're making judgments about your character and thinking you're less intelligent or less competent or whatever it might be. And it's just completely untrue and completely unfair.
13: Loads more texts coming in, you know, about this today, and people talking about the subtle way that it shows many members of society's prejudice against, you know, other areas of society as well. Aoife Moore is with us too, Justine. Aoife is the editor of Joe.ie. Like, Aoife, you've spoke to us before about this and the kind of commentary that you've received.
5: Yeah, and I think the commentary I receive is very close to that. All our ladies, sorry, Mr. Name, they're from the inner city. Mine is very based around class. I'm from Derry City. I talk like I'm from Derry City and I'm very proud of it. But when people hear my accent, they assume a lot of things about me that may or may not be true. I obviously did not go to a fee-paying school because they don't have those in Derry. But they're, you know, as I've said before, I top of my game as a journalist. I'm a best-selling author and I would go on prime time. I would go on The Tonight Show and people would assume that I'm sick, that I am rough, that a lot of commentary would be, she needs subtitles. There's too many Northerners. I don't like the way she talks. This is all from people in Ireland. I never get commentary about my accent outside of Ireland, other than that people really like it and they used to watch Derry Girls. That's the height of it. Yeah. But for me, it's a huge class issue. I love the inner city accent so much. My partner is actually from the inner city. And when speaking to his family and friends, they will often tell me that they tone down their accent for job interviews. And in some cases, they will not say what part of the inner city they're from. They'll say they're from, say, Drumcondra. You know, they will
13: nearly change the address or the location.
5: Oh, Andrea, I know people who are from Finglas and tell people they're from Glasnevin. Because they don't want the kind of social stigma that is attached to these places. And, you know, as the last contributor said, Dublin is the most class-obsessed place I've ever been. I lived in Glasgow. I lived in Australia. Nobody cared what my parents did or what school I went to. I have a friend that works in RTE. And when he started on the TV side of it, the amount of handwritten letters he would get from middle-aged people saying that he couldn't speak properly because he was from Finglas. You know, this isn't a young person thing. This isn't a social media thing. This is a class thing. And, like, you're from the border, I'm from the border. We're very few and far between when it comes to the national media, Andrea. There's not many of us. There's even fewer, I think, inner-city people here on the national media. And it's because of classism. You know, you'd struggle to hear a very regional accent
21: on the national media. Now, I think RTE and Virgin especially are getting far better, but it's not representative of the country at all.
13: Well, I have to say, I've got to be very straight. I couldn't say my accent has held me back. I think it'll be nearly.
21: Yeah, that's because you're from the good side of the border and I'm not.
13: It's funny because I would actually say that over the years, my accent has probably stood to me. Because it is, I'd be plenty of people now will send complaints in today and, as they, I'm sure they often do, no problem telling me online and social media, about the stick I get about being too Donegal, not Donegal enough, you don't speak this way, that way, the other way.
21: Yeah.
13: And that, and look, I mean, it's people are entitled to their opinion, but I suppose it's different when it's, the comment is made about, you're When it's a classist comment, it's very different.
21: For me as well, the Northern accent is seen as intimidating. I have often, and I've even talked to, older professional women from the North who live in Dublin, and they've even said to me over the years, the way we say something, a man usually will turn and say, all right, calm down, or don't be so aggressive. And we're not being aggressive, it's just the way we talk. But the Northern accent, for some very close-minded people, has such connotations that we are naturally assumed to be more angry or intimidating because it's the picture that's been painted of us by the national media and social media over the years. I'm very proud of my accent. Yeah. I would love to see more young people actually embracing their accent. Yeah. I'm with you. I find a lot of young people now with a very strange American twang to the way they speak, and it really worries me. I mean, I plan to have children with my partner, and he's from the inner city and I'm from Derry, so God knows what those children are going to sound like. But I would so much rather that than have everyone have the same mid-Atlantic accent. Yeah. I love hearing people from Kerry and Cork on the radio because it's so different from mine, and it's that type of Hiberno English that we all speak in different ways. And the notion that people don't like it is ridiculous. When you think of Blind Boy, who's one of the biggest podcasters in the world, and there's a working class man with the thickest Limerick accent you could think of. So it's definitely a class issue. Yeah. It's not about the sound hitting your ear, it's what the person thinks that accent represents.
13: Yeah, and just when you mentioned, you're talking about podcasters, James Leonard Eve is with us as well from the Two Narys podcast. You're the north side of Cork, James. You're over the years, you've probably experienced some of this as well.
2: Yeah, and a lot, most of the time it's a compliment, or it's intended as a compliment, but it's full of classism. So people, if I'm speaking at a public event or I do a public talk or something like that, somebody might say afterwards, God, you're very articulate, aren't you? Fair play to you. But what I'm hearing is, based on your working class accent, I didn't expect you to string a sentence together.
13: They're surprised.
2: Why wouldn't I be articulate? Yeah. Why wouldn't I be intelligent,
13: But what I can't why do they feel the need to say that to you, James?
2: It's a lack of awareness. They don't realise what they're saying. So when they tell me that, they're telling me they're prejudiced, It's the bias they have against people of a certain class,
13: Now, there's people getting in touch, I should say, as well, James, this afternoon, to tell me that they're from what would be perceived as the kind of the upper class or the posh parts of Cork and Dublin, and that they too get the flip side of this commentary. The people make assumptions about them, about their background, about the perceived lifestyle that they probably had growing up as a child, based on how they speak. So I suppose the same can be said both sides, can't it?
2: Not the same, exactly, because the people with the more, let's say, middle class or posher accents, in the quotation marks, they don't have the class ceiling when it comes to employment or opportunities. So yeah, there's some bias or prejudice from people from working class communities. When we look over at other communities, they've got to speak very posh and look at their flash car and all that. But when we're going for job interviews, we have to work twice as hard to be accepted. Do you know what I mean? It's like when people hear your accent, they're surprised then when they hear of the achievements that you had.
13: It's very different. You kicked off, Sarah, this conversation today, and it's remarkable the number of people. I haven't even really got to the text this afternoon yet, from people who've detailing their own experience and just making the point. Fair play to you today for actually sharing all of this.
21: And you know, until I did actually say something, I just didn't know how much of a wider issue it was that it has affected so many people. But I have had loads of messages from people with a D4 accent saying that it's the same thing for them. And although they might be getting the same messages, it actually isn't the same thing because of how they perceive the inner city accent to be. It's in such a derogatory manner. It's the fact that they don't think we can string a sentence together, that we are judged on how we grew up. And that's what's the most annoying about it all. It's, although it's a wider issue in the fact that, you know, all these people are living in the inner city areas now and they're happy to do so, for some reason they're not happy enough for us to keep our accents.
13: And that's why they feel the need, unfortunately, to share these kind of commentaries to you, Sarah. But listen, I want to thank you today for joining us on the programme. It's a fascinating conversation and there's loads more people getting in touch. And we are going to come back to this again after 1 o'clock. But for the moment, model Sarah Morrissey, singer Mary Byrne, solicitor and comedian Justine Halpin, editor Joe.ie, Aoife Moore and James Leonard, who's from the Two Norries podcast. Thanks a million to you all for sharing your experiences with us. Still to come.
6: 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Now, myself and my husband go through a lot of water.
13: We're going to hear from residents in County Cork about the state of their water.
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13: If you're looking for a new series to watch, movie to go to, or podcast to listen to, Spin's Katie Gallagher is with me in studio with everything you don't want to miss this week. How's things?
11: All good.
13: This is your first movie recommendation for the week.
12: Ithaca's king is coming back.
14: No, he's not.
12: What would he do if he came back here and find all these suitors in his house?
14: Pining for a daddy you didn't even know, like some sniffling bastard.
11: So The Odyssey, you've probably seen lots about this.
13: No, I haven't.
11: Have you
13: actually?
11: Not?
13: No.
11: Everyone and their mother is going to see The Odyssey. So it's Christopher Nolan's new big epic movie. So Christopher Nolan that has done Inception and he's done The Dark Knight and he just had Oppenheimer. So massive movie, massive director, and everyone had massive expectations. Saw it at the weekend. It's amazing. It's in the cinema. It's one of those movies you should see in the cinema.
13: So is it a bit like The Gladiator?
11: Because it follows the Greek hero kind of mythology. So it follows Ossidius, played by Matt Damon. So also the cast list of this is huge. Matt Damon plays Ossidius. He's on this journey home from the Trojan War, encounters all of the gods, the monsters, the sea animals, everything, and kind of faces the wrath of what they did in Troy with the horse and kind of, you know, going in and Helen of Troy and what they did there. So Matt Damon plays him, and then his wife is Anne Hathaway. She's left alone kind of fending for her and her child, who's played by Tom Holland. They're waiting for him to return for more. It's about 20 years and he's still on the road. There's no sign of him. And then there's also Robert Pattinson is in here. He's one of these new suitors that wants to come and kind of take over while he's gone, take over the throne. Charlize Theron's there. She's kind of nursing. Back.
13: There's
11: a massive cast, but I have to say this was an IMAX.
13: This has bypassed me completely.
11: I don't know how. I don't know where you. Well,
13: where have I been for the last month?
11: Outside. This is it. I'm like, do you know what? You've been outside, which is absolutely fair. But I think maybe just when you're in the sphere of kind of maybe looking for stuff like this all the time, it was the one I was waiting for. Absolutely waiting for.
13: Right.
11: Wasn't sure how I feel about it. It's 3 hours, nearly 3 hours.
13: Do you know? I was just about to ask you. I had a feeling this would be long.
11: It flew by.
13: I don't know.
11: And do you know,
13: 3 hours is far too long.
11: I will say, the likes of Dune and those kind of ones, I was looking halfway thinking, oh, will I run down? Will I just pass time?
13: Go look my phone.
11: Oppenheimer, quite long. This, I was hooked. And I would watch it again, to be honest.
13: Seriously?
11: And I honestly think you should go to the cinema to see it. It's kind of cooling down now a bit, but I think you should see something like this in the cinema. I think this is the kind of movie, the reason cinemas are still going, to be honest, in the way everything is, because this is the kind of thing you should see in a cinema. And you're going to need to concentrate. So you need to have the phone down, you need the lights off, and to be sitting not allowed to check your phone, because there's a story you have to follow, and it's an IMAX. It's shot completely in IMAX, so it's the best visuals, the best you're going to get. Christopher Nolan, just by nature, is going to have everything completely live. Like, he shoots the scenes out at sea. They're not, you know, on a set with just a little pool. There's dolphins that pop up that they never even knew about. Like, it's worth seeing in cinema, and it's just worth seeing regardless, because it's already been claimed to be his best film yet and the best film of the year alone. Wow. And obviously his last one, Oppenheimer, just sweep the board with Oscars, with everything. So if critics are saying this is his best and actually surpassing everything he's done, I'd say this is one we're going to hear about and see a lot on the circuit next year.
13: So that's The Odyssey. If you fancy a trip to the cinema, if you want to sit in the comfort of your own home, this is Katie's series recommendation.
9: Bonnie Hawkins, you had a chance at completing the Grand Slam a long time ago. What will be going through your mind when you tee off tomorrow?
15: I want my baby back.
0: Chili's baby back ribs.
11: So this is The Hawk on Netflix. I don't know if you've seen this.
13: No, like,
11: this okay, this kind of
13: I haven't been watching
11: in.
13: A huge amount now in the last few
11: right, no, and absolutely fair. This is absolutely fair. Whereas I'm like, you know, just something in the background. So The Hawk is on Netflix and that there is Will Ferrell. So it's I would say it's very classic of Will Ferrell comedy.
13: Right.
11: It's that kind of silly, chaotic, just American comedy. Easy watch, 10 episodes, short and sweet. I'd say kind of like Ted Lasso, that kind of just sitcom-y thing you can put on the background. It's basically about he plays this Lonnie the Hawk Hawkins washed up. He was a legendary golf player. He's not now. His son is now kind of the prodigy. He's coming in to play and he decides, actually, no, I want to go back and I want to get my last big win. And he goes on the trail. His ex-wife is going mad because she wants the prodigal son to be the star of the show and he's so chaotic and he's there and he's smoking cigarettes for breakfast and having, you know, a big binge the night before and he's still going out and he's starting to kind of come back. So it's just the chaos that follows that. Again, it's kind of funny. It's just a comedy. I would say nice and light and if you are kind of out and about and you're not wanting to commit to anything, then
13: you
11: this isn't going to take up
13: how
11: your time.
13: How many episodes did you say?
11: 10 episodes.
13: So this is the first season.
11: So this whole season is the same length of time as the film. So you know, you can pick and choose your battles with that one.
13: Yeah, it is a lot. If you're out for a walk, maybe you're still enjoying the good weather we have, or maybe you want to clean the house. If you're looking for a podcast recommendation.
1: Tonight, former Bachelor star Clayton Eckert.
2: The Bachelor's Clayton Eckert. He had a brief romantic encounter with this woman.
3: Who later claimed she was pregnant with his twins.
2: Who he says tried to destroy him.
3: I mean, this is really an unbelievable story.
4: I have done nothing except get pregnant by the Bachelor!
5: This story starts with a very familiar scene. An at-home pregnancy test.
15: It was just her and I. Waiting for the results.
5: The woman he was standing next to was essentially a stranger. Someone who had reached out to him on LinkedIn. They'd only hooked up once.
11: Love Trapped, the podcast I am obsessed with. So you said out for a walk. This is making me want to go for walks because I want to hear the next episode. I want to see what's happening. It follows this mad story in the US. People kind of knew about it at the time. This bachelor, he was the most hated bachelor going at the time on that series, the reality kind of dating series, Clayton Eckert. And it follows the tale of him basically meeting this girl. They hook up once and you kind of have to listen to realize why immediately you know she can't be pregnant with his child. But she goes on and says she's pregnant. There's a whole big saga that comes with this. Every time you think you know what's going to come next, a different twist comes with this girl. She just has this kind of history of this thing. The courts know about her already. And this podcast follows that whole scandal. It's like an investigative, really captivating, like you're drawn in.
13: Yeah, you're selling it to me.
11: And it's this paternity scandal, really. But it turns out that it's not just him. He's not the first one. He's not the last. It's still happening. There's episodes every Thursday. I think it's up to 15 now. It was said to be a 10-part limited series, but it's still going because the story is still kind of going. I'm listening on Spotify.
13: Right, okay.
11: But it's a Glass podcast. It's a big studio podcast in the US, so it's really well made. It's so, like, honestly, I'm genuinely timing to go out for walks to listen to the next
13: that's
11: one.
13: That's a great
11: like,
13: sign.
11: But it is great. And it's kind of one of those ones that, like, I keep thinking, oh, there's nothing more that can come out of this. Mm. And so they dig up something else. So it is really good. And if you kind of are into that kind of, I suppose true crime, but not, you know, there's a little bit of reality series in there too.
13: Drama.
11: Yeah, there's drama. Full of drama.
13: You'll get that.
11: Madness.
13: That's Love Trapped, your podcast recommendation. The Hawk is your series fix and the Odyssey if you're looking for a reason to go to the cinema. If you just want an event, what's going on this week? We couldn't have any more gigs left, have we?
11: I know. Gig season's kind of come to an end, so then we're going into, I suppose, festivals. But first we have the Paddy Power Comedy Festival.
13: Oh, yeah.
11: So we're going to come in with a few laughs first. So this is on this Thursday, the 23rd. It starts in the Ivy Gardens in Dublin. It goes on till Sunday, the 26th. Lots of big names there. There's lots of Irish favourites. There's Foil Arms and Hogg, Jason Byrne, Shane Daniel Byrne, Enya Martin, Emma Doran, our own, actually Fiona Frawley's there, is kind of one of the rising stars, Marty Gleason, John Splant. There's loads there. Always, this is, I feel like this is always a bit of crack. Mm. And it always kind of gets this kind of good weather as well, because in the Ivy Gardens, you kind of want that. So, if you're looking for a laugh this week, something kind of light, something to go to, Paddy Power Comedy Festival.
13: Spins, Katie Gallagher, thanks a million for joining us here in Lunchtime Live with all of the things that you don't want to miss this week. We have teamed up with O'Brien's Wine to celebrate John Bon Jovi's Hampton's Water Range Rosé. 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It's full of summer favourites. And then on Friday, you could be entered into the draw for tickets to the gig, a signed Bon Jovi guitar, plus an overnight stay at the Camden Court Hotel. So all you have to do, make sure you check out O'Brien's Wine in-store treasure hunt for your chance to win exclusive signed bottles of Hampton's Water. You can get the facts, be drink aware, see drinkaware.ie. To enter the competition today, all you have to do is tell us, what county am I talking about? The first clue, it's the largest county by landmass. The second clue, it's the home of butter. And your third clue, this famous footballer is from there.
6: Wait, what's he going over to him for? And what's he complaining for? I said at half-time, Robertson, what a baby. What a big baby. 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Baby.
13: Yeah, if you recognise that voice, all you have to do, text the word WIN with your answer and your name. 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It's 53106. It'll cost you 30 cent. We'll pick a winner. We'll announce that before the end of the programme. More information on O'Brien's Wines. Now, still to come on the programme at around 1:20 this afternoon, we're going to tell you why you shouldn't scroll on your phone while doing this.
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13: Longford Mayor Cathaoirleach Kevin Hussey is with me here on the programme this afternoon. Kevin, congratulations. You're very welcome to the programme.
20: My thank you very much and thanks for having me.
13: Not at all. Did your younger self see you in the mayoral chain, Kevin?
20: Absolutely not. Not a chance of it. I never thought now when I was younger that I'd ever go into this line of work. I just always wanted to be a DJ and work for my father. He opened up a dry cleaning business in Longford in 1997 with my mother, and I just said I wanted to get out of school and go work for my dad and be a DJ, and I did both. And I now own the cleaners. I took it over from him 9 years ago, so I thought that was going to be my life. So when this came about, I would have never assumed that I would be doing something like this.
13: Tell me about your time in school, Kevin.
20: Yeah, it was, I'll be honest, it was shocking. I knew from a young age that it just wasn't going to be, you know, for me. I remember, just remember like it was yesterday, sitting in the kitchen at home with my mum, and I have four other siblings. I have three sisters and one brother, and I'd remember doing the spellings, and, you know, we'd have a little lunchbox and that you'd get in school, and you'd have to maybe spell, you know, three or four spellings, and then every couple of days you'd get another couple of added into it, and I just always struggled with that. I was never very good at it, and I always just got really frustrated, and I'd take me mum maybe 2 hours to learn maybe 10 spellings with me, and I'd learn them all off. Next morning I'd get up and we'd just give them one last go, and I'd remember nothing. It was just, yeah, it wasn't great. Now, when I was doing all of that, never really knew what was going on or why I was the way that I was, but my mum kind of had a fair idea that there was just something more. There was just, it didn't make sense. Yeah, she did. She just knew. She always said to me, Dad, you know, over the years we talk, and she always, I told your dad there was just something more. This is just not, you know, this is not right. Like, he's not playing up. And even when I was in school, that's what I would have been saying. No, he's just playing up. He's just being bold or whatever. But I'd obviously get very frustrated with, you know, what was going on. So the childhood growing up on that, it was definitely a struggle.
13: Yeah. What, in terms of trying to deal with that, what did your parents do? Like, did they go to the school? I mean, at that stage.

0: for it, and I suppose that's 23, 24 years ago. You know, or maybe it's more. But I remember being up in Dublin, and for me, it's been that age, you know, going up into Dublin and thinking, you know, Paddy was never in Dublin before, let alone coming up for this. So it was definitely daunting, but I didn't really know what was going on. They didn't really tell me. They just said, oh, we're just going up to do A, B, and C. So in fairness, when I did the test, the girl that did the test with me actually talked to my mother after that and said, I don't know if you even realise this, but they showed a book that I was writing on, and I was actually writing backwards, and I didn't even know I was doing that. So whatever questions she was obviously asking me, and when I was writing down on the paper, I was writing it backwards, and that was it. Then I had my diagnosis of dyslexia kind of there and then, but they obviously did the report and everything, and it came back that I had severe dyslexia, and said it was one of the worst that I've seen, you know, in quite a while, from what they looked at when I was doing it. So it made me mad, you know, vindicated for how she felt, you know, at the time. But it was extremely difficult. I would have felt definitely different even in secondary school. I suppose I couldn't do English, let alone Irish, and you know, when you have to stand up in class and read out the book, and I kind of felt like, you know, I was being picked on, because you know, people would laugh at you then, why can he not read? Now, I had good friends in school, in fairness, you know, they had me, but it was different back then. There was an A and a B class. I don't think they have that now, and I was in the B class, and there was only about 10 people in it, where the other class at A had maybe 30 in it, and I was like, well, why are all my friends in the A class and I'm down here, you know, in the B? But it just, yeah, it was extremely difficult. But my mum, in fairness, my mum, she really, really pushed to try and get me help. I used to go to a nun in the Convent of Mercy after school for 2 hours, and Sister Benedict was her name, and you know, she was just an absolute lady. You'd go in, she'd have a bun for you, and you know, she'd really make you comfortable. Yeah. I was loving it, because I was just getting a bun and a cup of tea, you know, but she just was really nice, you know. She made me feel comfortable, and then we'd dig into the work, and then afterwards, you know, when I was going, she'd give you a hug and she'd have a packet of sweets for you. And I even remember her passing away. It was a number of years after I finished school, and I remember going to her funeral, and I was heartbroken when I went to that funeral, you know, thinking she got me through some of the hardest times, you know, in my life. So it's been an experience, and I didn't think when I got elected as Cathaoirleach, I didn't realise when I said in my speech, I just kind of wanted to maybe let other people know that if you struggle at all, you know, there is help there, and there's so many new tools now with school. I didn't realise that it would, you know, kick off the way it has. But I left school after my junior cert. That was me gone. I didn't have to do Irish from second year. But the only problem that I had with that, I was still put into the back of the class. I still had to sit in it for all of second year, and the teacher wouldn't have really liked me for that. I kind of just felt like, you know, she probably thought, well, why is he here? He shouldn't be sitting in here if he's not even doing, you know, the exam. And then by third year, when I did my junior cert, I actually had a reader, and it was one of the first times in the country that they brought in having a reader for someone that has, you know, dyslexia. Or learning difficulty. And I did my junior cert, and that was it. I was out that door, and I was never going back. Didn't do a leaving cert. I was happy to go. Yeah. I ran out the door.
1: I know, because of the, and like, isn't it remarkable though, you know, it just shows you, Kevin, when you talk about Sister Benedict, like the influence somebody in education can have, you know, and obviously the huge support and that she gave you through school, and like the difference that made for you.
0: It was massive, and I always say with my mum, and particularly because my dad was always a worker, you know, he was always working in the dry cleaning business. He was always the one had gone out and work, and obviously mum was raising 5 children, and she had 3 of us at a very young age. I think she had 3 of us by the age of 21 or 22. So she was at home trying to do everything, you know, so having that with her, and obviously Sister Benedict was just a massive influence. And then I had a few friends in school that, in fairness, I struggled, and they just gave me the answers, you know, and anything that I needed to do at all, they'd give me. So I had a couple of friends in school that was great like that, but my mum and Sister Benedict was definitely a massive influence on my life.
1: But you can see, you know, even listening to you today, Kevin, talking about the early days and the struggle that came with kind of day-to-day schooling before your dyslexia diagnosis, how, you know, you could maybe believe that your future might be curtailed in some way, but obviously that's not the case, and hard work and hard graft and all that goes with that, and you've found a different role in helping people in local politics and taking up

0: the mayoral chain quite recently.
1: Yeah, I did. I've always been very active in Longford. I'm vice chairman of Longford Variety Group, which raises money every year. We put a show on in the Backstage Theatre, so it would be music and arts. And in the Backstage Theatre in Longford, we put on a show every year. And I got very heavily involved with that over 10 years ago. As I said, you've been a DJ from young. I started DJing at 16, and I'm still doing it today, even with being, you know, I kind of didn't want to come away from my roots. I am who I am, and I'm not going to change, you know, who I am. So doing that, and then being heavily involved with youth and theatre and raising money, and I think we've nearly raised 350 grand right. over the last 20 years,
0: yeah.
1: which all has stayed locally in Longford for hospice, for St. Christopher's, all local charities, you know, Longford. So I've been very heavily involved in that line of work, so I'd always would have been passionate about it. But then when I got asked to run, you know, doing politics, I got asked the previous election before that, and I said no. And then this time around, so it's about 3 years ago now, I got asked, and I was kind of like, oh, will I, won't I? You know, I don't know if it's for me, but definitely the dyslexia is what put me off altogether. I was like, yeah. How can I have someone come into me and me try and fill out a form if I can't spell? That was, you know, and I can't, I'm definitely yeah. way better what I am, but that was my main yeah. decision. I was like, absolutely not. Like, they're going to think I'm stupid. You know, how could I do this? You know, people are looking for my help, but yet I can't spell their name. That's how I would have felt. So I would have made confidence. I'm a very confident person
0: yeah.
1: and what I do, I just love it. But when it comes to that, I just would have been rock bottom. I just definitely wouldn't have accepted, you know, that I would have been able to do that line of work. But my granddad, I had talked to my granddad about it and my wife, but my granddad was the main one that I spoke to. Now, he passed away just over a year ago.
0: Oh, God, right.
1: He ended up getting cancer, and, you know, it was, but sitting, talking to him, he was just a ball of knowledge. He was yeah. 85. You know, we'd listen to that man every day of the week, and I just said to him, you know, what do you think, granddad? You know, I've got axe to run, and I was really thinking of it, and he said, well, you know, son, you're already doing it, so why wouldn't you? That was it. I can, that's exactly what he said yeah. to me, and I never forget it. And even when I ran in the elections, like, look, you know, there's so much going on with politics,
0: yeah.
1: you know, in the world, and I absolutely get it, and I agree with how people feel, but I kind of felt like, well, I'm young, I'm fresh, I have four children, you know, I'm married, I have a business, I'm local, yeah. you know, I really felt like maybe I could make that change of what people, you know, have been looking for. Yeah, I really, and I've already been doing it for 10 years, mm. so why not get into this line of work now and really try and go up another level? So that's kind of, yeah,
0: what
1: he
0: right.
1: said to me. Yeah, and that's what I'm doing, and I absolutely love what I do. Absolutely love it.
0: Well, it's great to hear it, Kevin, and you know, and it's great to see, like, as even this texter who's got in touch to say it's a lovely, powerful story, and it proves if people help, you know, from the early stages, like the significant difference it can make and the importance of education. And another text or two to say, I can completely relate to everything Kevin is saying, struggling with dyslexia. It can be a huge struggle for so many people out there. Look, if you want to share your own story with us, you can drop us an email. It's lunchtimelive@newstalk.com. Kevin, we appreciate you joining us in the programme today. Congratulations again, and best of luck in the new role there. The new mayor of Longford, Gaherlock there, Kevin Hussey. Kevin, thanks a million for your time on the programme today.
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0: No water for nearly a year. Cork residents share their frustration. Ask the Expert will get your utility questions answered. Model Sarah Morrissey shares her story about judgment because of her accent. And we'll find out why you shouldn't scroll while sitting on the loo. But first, here's Eamon Dorsney with the news.
2: Across Ireland, this is the home of conversation that counts. 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
10: It's 1 o'clock. Good afternoon. A woman in her 50s has been stabbed in an assault at Holy Cross Church in Tremor, County Waterford. A man in his 30s has been arrested following the incident which happened this morning. News Talk's Dana Carney reports.
11: Gardaí and emergency services responded to reports of a stabbing at Holy Cross Church in Tremor this morning at around 9:45. A woman aged in her 50s was injured in the assault. It's understood she was inside the church praying when she was attacked. She was taken to University Hospital Waterford for treatment of serious but non-life-threatening injuries. This woman lives locally and says the town is shaken by the incident.
12: Particularly at the 10 o'clock mass, it's nearly all locals that go to that. I never heard of anything like that in the church before. Just we're not safe anywhere now.
11: A man aged in his 30s was arrested at a nearby property and is being detained. Gardaí seized a knife which will be technically examined and are appealing for witnesses to come forward.
10: The Taoiseach says people supplying e-scooters to children need to take responsibility for their actions. Simon Harris believes alongside new government legislation, parents and retailers need to have a look at themselves. He told News Talk it isn't all about what the government and Gardaí can do.
13: I do think we have to push this back somewhat alongside a suite of legislative reform to the idea of how's the child getting the e-scooter in the first place. And these things aren't inexpensive. Like, they're not inexpensive. You're not saving up small sums of pocket money and walking into name a toy shop. And what the hell is a toy shop doing selling an e-scooter? And they are, by the way.
10: The Taoiseach has spoken to the new British Prime Minister, Andy Burnham, for the first time since the Labour leader took office. The two leaders discussed Northern Ireland, the EU presidency and the relationship between the UK and EU. Micheál Martin's expected to visit London in the coming weeks. An Air Corps helicopter is aiding fire services in Tipperary with the blaze on the Slieve na Mon mountain. The operation got underway yesterday morning with the blaze impacting Slieve na Mon bog and a nearby forest. And people in Dublin are most likely to be closest to an ED, maternity department, general hospital and GP. The furthest county from a general hospital is Leitrim at 38 kilometres, while those living in Roscommon are furthest away from their GP, pharmacy and nearest emergency department. That's it for now. More at 2.
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16: Good afternoon, I'm Stephen Doyle. Pico Lopez is expecting to face a dangerous counter-attacking team in the Champions League later. The Shamrock Rovers captain will lead his side out in Yerevan for the first leg of their second qualifying round tie against Ararat Armenia. Lopez is ready for whatever they throw at Rovers this evening.
17: We've done that video, we've done that work, like, as you deal with every team, like, and they're dangerous. They have some really good wingers. Transition play would be very dangerous. You see on the pitch, it's a big pitch, there's space for them to, and they're not afraid to play. So he'll get that with European teams. Like, they have brave players, they'll go on the ball and try and make them play, and we have to be ready for the try.
16: That kicks off at 5 o'clock Irish time. Rashida Adeleke will only run the 200 metres at this weekend's National Track and Field Championships in Santry. It's the last chance for the Tallaght sprinter to qualify as an individual for next month's European Championship. Adeleke could still be named as part of the team for the women's 4x400 metres in Birmingham. The Tour de France is back underway with an individual time trial stage. Josh Tarling has set the fastest time so far on stage 16 with 123 riders yet to start. And Dunleary Golf Club will host the Women's Irish Open in 2027. The Enniskerry venue has been unveiled as the venue for the Ladies European Tour event for the first time. This year's edition starts at the K Club on August 27th. To listen to live commentary of the League of Ireland every Friday night, download the Go Loud app now.
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10: Well, sunny spells will develop through the afternoon and evening, highest temperatures ranging from 15 to 24 degrees. And now you're up to date on News Talk.
0: You are listening to Lunchtime Live with Andrea Gilligan, 1800 453 106. That's the number if you want to get us between now and 2 this Tuesday. You can email us lunchtimelive@newstalk.com. Nolene Quinn did just that. Nolene is with me here in the programme today because you sent me an email, Nolene, to highlight issues with your water quality based in Rockchapel in North County Cork. What's the problem with your water, Nolene?
19: The problem is we've got manganese in our water. Now, I'd never heard of manganese before.
0: No.
19: But it's apparently an element that we need something of in our health. You know, it's found naturally. But when it's in water, it shouldn't be above any level of 5 or 50 micrograms per litre. Anything above that is dangerous. And this time last year, well, it was actually August, the 13th of August last year, we were handed in a letter saying that we could not consume our water, a do not consume notice, because it has a very dangerously high levels of manganese in the water, which means we can't use it for anything to do with anything that will be ingested by mouth. You can't use it to eat or drink. You can't use it to wash your vegetables. You can't use it for making tea.
0: Brushing your teeth?
19: No difference. No, nothing at all. You can't use it for brushing your teeth, no. And it's very difficult. Now, they do give us some bottled water, which is definitely better than nothing. But still, it's not the same.
0: And I presume you got the letter on the 13th of August last year. So we're coming up now on the bones of nearly a year, Nolene, at this stage. You got That's this right. letter from Ishgairin or Irish Water, is that right?
19: We did, yes.
0: Yeah, yes. And they said, do not consume was the top of this notice.
19: Yes, very big.
0: And what did they say they were going to? So they must have been carrying out some kind of testing or something, routine testing when they found this, were they?
19: They did, yes. They do some sort of test, all right. They test the water every so often. Now, how often? I'm not sure at that stage. But they do test them every so often. Now, there are only 3 houses affected, which I think makes it more difficult for anything to be done, really. I mean, if it was a big block of the population, they would be maybe more conscious of it. But there are only 3 houses.
0: Well, it was
19: originally a private water supply and was taken over by the council 25 years ago, maybe. And there are only 3 houses affected.
0: Yeah, only 3 houses, but a big problem for you and the other 2. Because, so you were told in the interim you were going to be provided with water, is that right?
19: Yes, well, they didn't actually say anything. They just started delivering bottled water to us.
0: So you did.
19: It is very hard to get any answers out of them. You know, when you ring them up, you're put from one to another and you get conflicting answers. To be honest, I got sick of ringing them because I was getting nowhere.
0: Mairead is with me on the line. So stay with us, Noeline, for a moment. Mairead, you're another one of the affected residents.
20: Yes, I am. Yes, it is just really annoying, like, at this stage, to be honest. We thought this would be resolved months and months ago.
0: You're in the same position as Noeline and the one other house that's affected by this. You've been left not able to use your running water to turn on your tap for nearly a year.
20: Yeah, like I say, it's so frustrating. You know, like, even just to brush your teeth, you must always make sure the bottle of water is there. You know, just a normal thing that, you know, a necessity all the time, you know, that you actually take for granted. But I actually tried to get the results of the levels of manganese from Irish Water. And it actually took me the bones of 8 weeks, but I officially did get the results from them of our levels. So even as Noeline was saying there, the maximum safe level is 50. So we'll say back in May, it was 27, which was totally safe. And in the 16th of June, it was 103, which was gone over the 50. In July, it was 136. And in the 11th of August, it shot up to 349. So we were basically 8 weeks drinking it over 50.
0: So can you use a dishwasher or a washing machine, even for laundry?
20: Yes, we can. No, it has, on the notice, it did say, it can stain clothing, but thankfully it doesn't. But sometimes even in our water, from time to time, we get these black bits. Like, I don't know, is this from the manganese, but it can actually clog up the washing machine. So you'd actually have to pull out the washing machine, and there's a smaller filter at the back of the washing machine, and you'd actually have to clean that out, because it would clog it up. You'd be getting this thing about our water. That might happen every so often.
0: But, like, and you're also getting, Mairead, I take it, the bottled water. Does that arrive every day?
20: Well, we get enough for a week, so we get it weekly.
0: And how many bottles would you get, roughly?
20: Well, we'd get about 40. Yeah, about 40 bottles. That'd be 2 litre bottles. Now, myself and my husband go through a lot of water, because we do drink a lot of water.
0: Yeah.
20: And we have a dog as well in the house, and she consumes a lot of water also.
0: But what? So, yeah, and what about you, Noeline? How many do you get? The same?
21: No, I get less. I ask them for less because I'm here myself, you know. I get about four packs of 6 bottles. And I have to tell them sometimes not to leave me any that week, because I don't use them all.
0: You don't use them all, yeah. But if you had somebody over, or, I mean, God, you don't want to, like...
21: Yeah, exactly. I mean, I've got a big family myself. They're all grown up now, and I've got a lot of grandchildren.
0: Yeah.
21: And what I didn't tell you was that, I found this letter afterwards. On the 18th of October 2019, I got a letter from the HSE, National Drinking Water Group, talking about manganese in drinking water. Now, it said there was some manganese in our water, but it was at safe levels. But in this very involved letter, it tells you all the things that manganese can do to you, which isn't very pleasant. There are very strong health risks, particularly affecting young children and infants and women who are pregnant. It affects the baby in the womb. Now, I mean, I have a lot of grandchildren, and they do visit me.
0: Yeah.
21: But potentially it can be very bad. Also, it's for it affects older people or people with low iron. I happen to be in that age bracket.
0: Right.
21: And I also happen to have low iron. Now, I don't know what effects it has on me, but it just said they're more vulnerable to the ill effects of it.
0: But aside from all of this, I'm sure it's very stressful for you, Noeline.
21: It is.
0: Yeah.
21: It is stressful, yeah. And especially if I do have any of the grandchildren or some of my family here visiting, to try and make sure everybody remembers, don't drink the water.
0: Don't drink the water, I know. And I can understand that. And that there's a stress that comes with that for yourself and Mairead and the other house or the other family affected. Like, look, I know these things can happen from time to time, but it's now 11 months on.
21: It is. Now, the only positive call I got, because I haven't been getting many calls or anything. I've got letters through, I went to a TD and he has contacted me. I get letters that he's got and he passes them on to me. But on the, what date was it now? On the 22nd of April last, I got a phone call from somebody in Irish Water, and she said that they were planning to bring up the water from the village. The village is only a mile away.
0: Mm.
21: And they're planning to bring up the water from the village. The water in the village is fine. And see, our water comes from a separate well, but the water in the village is fine. But and I said, well, when will that happen? I said, oh, no, we have to get funding for that, and that could take a long time. I said, do you have any idea? I said, oh, no, we've no timeline. And to me, it just sounds like another excuse. I mean, it sounds like a practical thing to do, because yeah. I imagine getting a water treatment system in place for such a small number of houses would probably be more expensive than just putting pipe up for a mile, you know?
0: I'm not familiar, Mairead, with Rock Chapel. Are you in a very rural area?
1: Yeah, we're a mile, yeah, from the nearest village. So we'll say like Newmarket, we'd be 15 minutes from there. Newmarket, okay. County Park, Abbeyfield, another 15 minutes from there. So we're not that rural.
0: No, you're not, no. No, but you, I take it one of the big issues you have here, it seems to be the level of correspondence that you've had about what's the plan to rectify this, Mairead.
1: Yes, that's exactly it. Like, that's what we want to know. Like, what is the plan? And, like, when will the issue be likely to be resolved? You know, because...
0: If ever.
1: Yeah, exactly. If ever. Is it going to be 6 months, a year, 2 years? We just don't know.
0: Mm.
1: So I think for us all, really, the not knowing is just is the more issue. Frustrating.
0: It is, yeah. It's disheartening. Would that be fair to say?
1: Yes, definitely.
0: Yeah. Well, look, I think 11 months on... It's a fair question to ask, isn't it?
1: Yes.
0: What's the plan to resolve this? Well, look, we'll get on to Irish Water for you both, and we'll see if they've any update. I mean, they probably might not have any more update than you already have, but we'll certainly happy to ask the question for you both and to see what the story is with the water situation in Rock Chapel. I'm sure there's others across the country probably affected in a similar way. It's 1800 453 106. That's the number. If we've any update, we'll be in touch with you both.
21: Thank you very much.
1: Perfect.
0: Yeah. John Paul O'Shea is a local Fine Gael TD in the locality. Well, John Paul, do you know what's the plan?
4: Good afternoon, and good afternoon to your listeners. Yeah, it's very frustrating there, because I think Noreen brought it to my attention a number of months ago, and it has been hugely frustrating to get any sort of clarity from Mr. Gearn about the supply. I know there's only three houses affected, but it doesn't matter if it's three houses or 300 houses. You know, all of us with a do not consume supply or a boil water notice that comes in place. What happens at the end of the day is that there's a solution provided, and we're still waiting for that solution. Solution in terms of those three customers in Rock Chapel. And you know, Liam pointed out very well there that, you know, the solution as I see it, and I've been on the council for 15 years and in the Dáil for the last 2 years, so I'm well aware of the operations of Irish Water and the county council previously. This was a private group supply. It was taken over by the local authority, then handed over to Irish Water. There is manganese in it. There's no quick fix for it, and the only fix, in my view, is to bring the water from the village, which is up only a kilometre, and to ensure that these three customers can have a consistent supply going forward.
0: And the two ladies seem to have been told that as well, that, you know, kind of inevitably that could be the plan. There doesn't seem to be any timeline, though, for this, John Paul.
4: And like, it really is, I suppose, very upsetting, because, like, you know, we're coming up to a year now where that do not consume notice was issued to the customers, and I still kind of get clarity from Irish Water if their assessments are complete. And, you know, obviously I would think that, in my view, there's two options here. The option is to repair the manganese fault that's in the current supply, or else disregard that supply and give it to the main supply in Rock Chapel. So to me, there's two solutions. Mm. They need to decide which one to do, and we need to find the funding to do it. And that's the reality of where we're at. I think, you know, they deserve an answer of where it's happening or what's going to be the future for it, because, you know, consistently dealing with bottles of water every single day.
0: I mean, if the solution, you know, is we're going to deliver 40 bottles every week to your house. Mm.
4: And well, that's very much welcome, and that's a new thing from Irish Water and Iscair in terms of delivering water supplies to houses that have been inconvenienced by this. But the reality is here is, and Noel mentioned this, you know, there is effects to it. You know, there is grandchildren around.
0: But
4: there is
0: people that scared of her life, you know, that some of the grandkids, someday she's not in the kitchen, are going to start drinking this. I don't blame her.
4: Yeah, absolutely. And it's hard enough to mind yourself in terms of the habits you're into. You go to the bathroom, you brush your teeth in a normal way, and then forget about it. So that there's a reality here that they have to be consistently reminding themselves of having to make sure that it's bottled water. And so there is a real challenge there, and I'm very, very disappointed to see that Iscairn haven't come up with a solution yet. We need to see that that solution is either A or B, one or the other, and we need to have it funded and a plan put in place. And if there was a plan put in place in a time frame, I think everybody would be happy. But it's not to my liking at the moment that we haven't got an answer back from Irish Water, and it's hugely important that we get that for everybody.
0: But what can you do though about that? Because like you know, Mairead and Nolene have been on to them. You've been on to them. We've contacted them. Nobody's got a response.
4: Yeah, well, I have got a number of responses in the last number of weeks, and I'm continuing to put on the pressure because Nolene, as mentioned earlier, had contacted my office and she was getting very little response back from them. We have got a consistent number of replies in the last number of weeks that they're coming to the end of their assessment in terms of what's there to be decided. I think that needs to be made in the next couple of weeks, so we need to provide clarity to Nolene and Mairead and all the three households there of what's going to happen. And if there's clarity provided, at least then we can go on the road and say, look, we need 200,000 to bring the water up a kilometre. We need to apply for that and get the money over the line. Let's just remind listeners like this, we've given Irish Water 12 billion euros to advance water services in the next 5 years as part of the Irish Water Capital Plan. And I want to make sure that those people in Rockchapel are dealt with and the solution is found as part of that funding. Yeah. And I made that very clear to Irish Water.
0: I know that for some people listening today, John Paul, just to put this into perspective, it's not like Nolene and Mairead and the other household are three one-off households living on the side of a cliff somewhere.
4: And if they had the opportunity of drilling their own well, absolutely. But the area is affected, but you could bore a well anywhere and there's going to be manganese in it. So that's the problem. And the problem is, and the solution is, in my view, is that we bring the water supply, which is a very good water supply from the village of Rockchapel, which is catered for many people. They have the resources to put those extra houses on the system, so why not do it?
0: Well, if you find yourself in a similar position to Nolene and to Mairead, and if you want to share your own story with us, whatever part of the country you're in, drop us an email today, lunchtimelivenewstalk.com. For the moment, we leave it there. That's Fine Gael TD, John Paul O'Shea, and a little earlier there, Nolene Quinn, and Mairead, 087 1400 106. That's the WhatsApp number. Get your questions in because at 1:40.
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0: 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It is 200 €1,000. Still to come on the programme, listeners still getting in touch with us. We were talking to model Sarah Morrissey at the very start of the programme today about some of the commentary and, I mean, pretty vile abuse she's received online. People talking about her accent. 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We're also going to find out why you shouldn't scroll on your phone while you're doing this.
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0: We've teamed up with O'Brien's Wine to celebrate John Bon Jovi's Hampton Water Range Rosé. 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And on Friday, you could be entered into a draw for tickets to the gig, a signed Bon Jovi guitar, and an overnight stay at the Camden Court Hotel. 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You can get the facts, be drink aware. You can see drinkaware.ie. So to enter this afternoon's competition, all you've got to do is tell me, what county am I talking about? Your first clue, it's the largest county by landmass. The second clue, it's the home of butter. And the third clue this afternoon, this famous footballer is from there.
28: Wait, what's he going over to him for? And what's he complaining for? I said I have time, Robertson. What a baby. What a big baby. Just get on with the game. Baby.
0: Yeah, if you recognise that voice, tell me where he's from. All you have to do, text the word win, followed by your answer and your name. Send it in. The number is 53106. It'll cost you 30 cent. We'll pick a winner. We'll announce that before the end of the programme. You can get more information on O'Brien's Wine as well. Now, 3 hours, 21 minutes. Do you know what you spend that amount of your time doing every single day? Scrolling on your phone, apparently, according to a survey that was carried out by Deloitte, and they found that 57% of you admit to taking that phone to the toilet while you're sitting on the loo and you're scrolling for those few minutes that you're in there. Dr. Primrose Freestone, who's an associate professor in clinical microbiology at the University of Leicester, is with me here on the programme this afternoon. How dirty are our phones, Primrose?
29: Well, they're as dirty as you actually leave them, because whatever's on your hands, and that includes if you've been in the toilet, and whatever you've eaten, it will actually end up on your phone. And unless you actually clean it regularly, bacteria and viruses and fungi can persist on it for days, and you'll get a microscopic rainforest eventually growing up if you don't ever clean it.
0: How regularly should we clean the phone?
29: Well, it's recommended, actually, that you take an antiseptic wipe and clean it every single day.
0: Do you know, hang on, Primrose, with me for 1 second, because your line is just a little faint and I just want to reconnect with you, because I have no doubt that listeners to the programme this afternoon are going to want to hear everything you're telling us, because these are the results of a fairly horrifying test, and I think when you hear them, you probably won't be inclined to sit and scroll on the loo while you're there. So, I mean, if I suppose the best way to resolve this problem, Primrose, is just don't bring the phone to the toilet then.
29: it's not only just to not bring to the toilet, because if you actually put your toilet, your phone on the floor and then pull the chain, you spray from the toilet and all its bacteria and microscopic particles of feces are going to end up sprayed onto your phone. So really, don't use in the toilet. I mean, let's face it, you know, what else are you going to do in the toilet? And also, clean your phone regularly, particularly if you let children play with it or pets lick it or whatever. And you really do need to clean it every single day to stop it building up this biofilm of bacteria, fungi and viruses. And you can pick up infections from phones as well.
0: Like skin infections, as the phone, you know, is obviously in your hands. You then use those hands and fingers to rub at your eye and, you know, touch your mouth and put them over your face. Or is it just kind of direct transfer from the phone screen to your cheek?
29: Well, it's actually pretty much everything. You can actually sort of get respiratory viruses from phones. You can actually get food poisoning from them. If there's an enteric virus that you picked up from the toilet and you didn't wash your hands properly afterwards. So therefore, frankly, it really always comes back to you clean your toilet, you clean your bathrooms, why not clean your phone?
0: Yeah. So an anti-bac wipe is really what we need, isn't it?
29: Yeah, an antibacterial wipe is actually the best.
0: And you'd want
29: Or don't make your phone too wet, obviously.
0: Yeah. And don't bring it to the toilet. But it's not just the toilet that's the problem, though. Sure, it's not. I mean, like, we put our phone down in the coffee table. I mean, look, oh God, you'd nearly do nothing, Primrose, if you were to follow all of these rules.
29: Well, the thing is, whatever you touch ends up on your phone. And if you put your phone down on a surface, your kitchen surface, where afterwards you're actually going to prepare dinner, whatever was on the hands goes to the phone, goes to the worktop, goes to potential food poisoning. So frankly, hygiene for phones is a very good idea. And in hospitals, doctors are particularly reminded of how to keep their phones clean. Mm. So it's just really good practice, and it also might actually reduce your risk of infection as well.
0: Yeah, so basically the long and the short of this discussion today is just don't bring the toilet, or don't bring the phone to the toilet, I should say, would you?
29: Well, definitely don't use it in the toilet, okay? And if you do go into the toilet with it, keep it in your pocket.
0: Yeah. Do you know the other thing I often think of, right? Because when you're away, if you're not at home, you tend to do this. Your handbag. So if you're in a coffee shop or you're in a restaurant or you're out shopping and you go to the loo, you probably have your handbag with you over your shoulder or whatever, on your back or wherever it is. You go into the cubicle, you hang it up off the back of the door if there isn't some sort of a coat ring to hang it on. Surely those same droplets that find themselves in your phone screen are sitting in your bag.
29: Potentially, but it's a good idea to put the lid down on the toilet when you flush the chain.
0: Put the lid down on the toilet when you're flushing it.
29: Yeah, and then you stop the spray, which can actually go as far as a metre, spraying you, your phone, your handbag and everything else.
0: Oh, God. It's beautiful lunchtime conversation. Dr. Primrose Freestone is an associate professor of clinical microbiology at the University of Leicester. Right, if you're going to the toilet, you know what, just leave the phone on the desk. Don't bother bringing it with you. Email is lunchtimelive@newstalk.com. A little earlier at the start of the program today, I was talking to former Miss Ireland and like incredibly well-known model here over the past 20 years, Sarah Morrissey. Sarah was with me on the program today to tell me about the kind of, you know, commentary and abuse she gets because of her accent.
2: And you know, until I did actually say something, I just didn't know how much of a wider issue it was that it has affected so many people. But because of how they perceive the inner city accent to be, it's in such a derogatory manner. It's the fact that they don't think we can string a sentence together, that we are judged on how we grew up. And that's what's the most annoying about it all. It's, although it's a wider issue in the fact that, you know, all these people are living in the inner city areas now and they're happy to do so, for some reason they're not happy enough for us to keep our accents.
0: If you want to listen back to Sarah's story in full, that podcast is up. It's on the Go Loud app. You can subscribe there to Lunchtime Live and you'll be able to listen back to Sarah Morrissey. And I would actually recommend that, you know, people do that, because we've had a lot of reaction from listeners today. Like another texter who's got in touch to tell me, that they've been living in Coventry for 20 years. They're from County Donegal. Hardly a week goes by without somebody commenting on my own accent. All I can say is it's lovely and they're surprised that I haven't lost it yet, says Claire, who's now in League Slip. Another texter says, for me, it's nothing to do with society or class at all. I can understand a Donegal accent, but I miss 50% of what somebody from Derry is saying. John in Cork has got in touch to say nobody wants to listen to regional accents on media or on the phone. And I would say the very same about local DJs. I prefer the mid-Atlantic accent. I took elocution lessons as a child to try and get rid of my own regional accent, says John. Texter tells me they moved from Dublin 5 to Donabate when they were 11 years of age, and they got judged from some parents of children that they became friends with. One parent called all of my friends together, excluding me, and told them not to be friends with me. He knew nothing about me at all, and to this day, it still bothers me 30 years later, and it makes me quite angry. I don't blame you. Paul has got in touch to say, let's be honest, if you're to listen to national radio, Sarah's accent isn't represented on the airwaves. There is snobbery around how people should speak, especially on our television and radio. Yeah, like I shared some of my own experience of this today as well, because I've had, God, what am I working 18, 19, 20 years at this stage? And in the 13 and a half years that I'm in Dublin, I get endless commentary and stick about my accent. And it's probably more so turn of phrase, I'd say, rather than anything else. So I can understand why Sarah Morrissey is pretty, peed off about this. And I don't blame her. And I think fair play to her for speaking out about it. Email if you want to share your own story with us, lunchtimelive@newstalk.com. Jason's on the line. Jason, good afternoon.
8: Hi, Andrea. How are things?
0: I'm not too bad at all, Jason. You were listening to Sarah Morrissey, and we spoke to singer Mary Byrne and a couple of other callers as well today on the programme about some of the kind of, comments they receive about their accent. What's your situation?
8: I'd agree with them. I think there is that sort of racial profiling and class profiling that goes on pretty internationally, to be honest. I come from Cork. I was born and bred in Cork. My dad's from Dublin. My mother's Welsh. You tend to pick up your mother's accent anyway. And I just noticed that as a kid, I was always called English, or you weren't really Irish, sort of malarkey. Now, growing up in the 80s with the IRA, et cetera, going on in the background, you knew what they were sort of insinuating as well, which I found more difficult to deal with. However, later in life, I was working abroad, living in different countries, and my accent served me better because I was brought up on stage to talk in English, et cetera, and also in French. Mm. And I felt that my sort of neutral accent helped me quite a lot. I've also lived in Dublin, so I picked up on the accents up there. As I said, my dad is from Dublin, from the Coombe. So it's not as if I come from a snobby background or anything. It's just that the schools I went to, sort of non-denominational schools, you had a mixed bag of people there, as were the teachers. And as I said, you generally pick up your accent from your mother anyway. So I sound a lot like my mum, as we all do in our family. I've heard the comments over the years of us being posh or snobby or being labelled English and not true Irish people, which I find is more insulting than I would do, for example, if it was for a job interview. Well, that's fair enough. If that's not who you're looking for, that's well and good. But being your identity trying to be sort of changed because you don't fit in with the status quo is something which I found a lot harder to take.
0: Yeah, but I think the sound of how you speak, though, is one thing, Jason. It's the social assumptions, though, that come with that, isn't it?
8: Absolutely. And I'm coming from the other end where people think because I sound a certain way, I must have money coming out of my pockets, la-da-da-da-da. And I grew up that way in many ways, always assumed. We scraped our beans together back in the 80s, like everybody did. And just because of the way I sounded, people assumed that I came from money, which I didn't. So it works both ways, I think. I think it's human nature. I worked in France for quite a long time, and the same thing's happened in France. I mean, if you're a Parisian, you have a certain accent. If you're from Marseille, you're a certain accent. If you're from Lyon, you have a certain accent. And you can be profiled because of that. And I'm sure it's the same in other countries. So we're not alone in that. I think it's just part of human nature. We like to sort of feel, we feel a bit threatened about things that we don't understand or don't, you know, fit into our typeset, if you like. And we can become defensive. So really, that's all I'd really like to say was just that, yeah, it works both ways. It is unfortunate sometimes people can't see through your accents and see past it.
0: But in your experience abroad working, it seems to, you feel that your accent actually stood to you.
8: Yeah, it did actually, absolutely. Yeah. Of course it did. I mean, I was brought up on stage every week to speak in English to translate from French into English for the Americans, for the Israelis, for who else spoke English, Swedish, etc. Because I had this sort of plain accent, I could be understood better. Whereas I'm sure if I planned the Cork accent, they would have thought, do you know what I mean? What the hell is this man talking about? So it's not as if I can't, you know, get into the old lingo, but it's just, as I said, it's unfortunate that some people can't see past it and try to put you in a little box.
0: And it's not even not being able to see past it. It's when you actually feel the need then, as Sarah documented today, that people actually sit down, take out their phone and write comments, you know, underneath videos that she shared on her own private social media page saying things like, you know, I didn't know you sounded like that and an awful lot even, you know, more distasteful and ignorant than that as well. You can listen back to Sarah Morrissey's story. As I said, the podcast is in the Go Loud app. You can get it there. Still more people getting in touch with us about this today. 087 1400 106. That is the WhatsApp number. Sean Moncrief is with me in studio. How's things?
10: Not too bad. We are going to be talking about e-scooters, which obviously has been, lots of people have been talking about a lot over the last few weeks. We'll be talking to Mark Ferris, who's a detective in the Gardaí. He says the ban is unenforceable.
0: Right.
10: And if you see a young fella on an e-scooter or a scrambler and you give chase, the Gardaí receive no training in pursuing, and oftentimes they get done for dangerous driving themselves.
0: Which is a massive problem.
10: Also, we're going to be talking about procrastination. Apparently, there's 9 different sorts.
0: Oh, really?
10: So, yeah, even if you're a procrastinator, you won't be able to make up your mind what kind of procrastination you want to pursue.
0: Very good. Plenty more on that. Lots more as well with Sean from 2 to 4 to keep you company this afternoon. Derek Cassidy from bonkers.ie, he's with me for this Tuesday afternoon's Ask the Expert. He's in to answer your questions about gas, electricity, prices, policies, tips, whatever your queries, get your voice notes into us.
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0: Ask the Expert this Tuesday afternoon. Delighted to say we're joined in studio by Dara Cassidy from Bill Switching website bonkers.ie. Dara's with me here to answer all of our listener questions. How's things?
15: I'm good? Yes, I'm good. Thank you very much.
0: Plenty of queries, as you can probably imagine, coming in from people looking to save money and switch some of their utility providers. 087 1400 106, the WhatsApp number. We'll get to those in a moment, Dara. But I did notice in some of the papers online earlier this morning, some fears that petrol and diesel prices, that they could potentially shoot up again after the latest jump in crude oil costs.
15: Yeah, so over the past few days, we've seen the price of a barrel of oil go back up to around $90 a barrel. So it's gone kind of up again by about maybe 20 to 25% in the space of a week or two. So it does look as if we're going to see an impact on prices at the pump in the space for a few days. And then I think as well, the government, which announced today that the budget is going to take place, I think it is on the 6th of October. They're going to have a tough, I think, conversation around whether or not to row back on those excise duty cuts that we had, but also what to do with the carbon tax, because the carbon tax at the moment adds around 16 or 17 cents to every litre of petrol and diesel, and it's due to go up again over the next 2 to 3 budgets, by which stage it'll add around maybe 23 or 24 cents to every petrol or every litre of petrol and diesel, which is not an insignificant amount of money. And they kind of have to ask, with prices being that high at the pump, you know, is that really sustainable? So a bit of a headache for the government there, but unfortunately it's not good news in terms of energy prices, and also gas prices as well have gone up. Wholesale gas prices have risen, and we use gas to generate a lot of our electricity. So as well as potential gas price increases, we could later in the year see electricity prices go up as well. It's really difficult though, Andrea, when it comes to energy prices to forecast where things are going, but I don't think we're going to see prices go down, unfortunately.
0: 087 14 106 WhatsApp number. Listener says, I'm with my current supplier for 2 years now, Dara. I'm due to renew my account in September. I haven't had any issues whatsoever with this supplier though, but I find the renewal prices are not as good as other companies. So is there a discount for loyalty with customers that I should be aware of?
15: There can be a discount. Electric Ireland has, it kind of calls this an enduring discount that it offers. It's 5.5% on single fuel and more for dual fuel. 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And this is the same across all bills, not just gas and electricity. Usually, if you haggle with your existing provider, they might knock something off us, but it's usually not as great or as big a discount or as big a saving as you'll get by switching supplier. And when it comes to gas and electricity, it really is so simple to switch. It's like just making, you know, you don't even need to contact your existing supplier. It can all be done online rather than haggling with your supplier and going through that awkward conversation.
0: And
15: look, sometimes it works, and with, you know, broadband, people sometimes do it, but particularly with gas and electricity, it's so simple to switch. I'd often just say, just, you know, switch, get the bigger discount, because unfortunately in life, loyalty is rarely rewarded, and that's just the game. That's just the game. So you need to play them at their own game.
0: This texter has a smart electricity meter, Dara, so they have a night rate, but they go to bed early and find that it's actually not that useful to them. So how can I get the savings without staying up until midnight?
15: Yeah, well, I mean, if they have a standard smart tariff, there'll be a peak rate, an off-peak rate, and a night rate. So they could obviously save still by not using energy during the peak rate. Also, if they have things like, you know, an immersion, an EV, certain newer appliances, you can set them to come on later at night and take advantage of the cheaper electricity then, being mindful, of course, of safety and fire safety issues. But if that still doesn't apply, you can, on a smart meter, have still a 24-hour rate. So usually we associate smart meters with having different rates at different times throughout the day. But suppliers are cognizant of the fact that some people don't like that. Some people just want the same price. So this caller could just move to kind of a flat smart tariff that charges the same price 24/7. So they'd have a cheaper price during the day, but they wouldn't be able to take advantage of a much cheaper price at night time. So there are options there for them.
0: There's some options there. 087 1400 106, the WhatsApp number. Get your voice notes in if you have a question about changing or switching your utility providers. Dara Cassidy with us till 2. What information do I need to switch electricity provider? Because I'm a renter and I find that my bills are extremely expensive, so I want to get a better deal.
15: Yeah, it's good that they want to get a better deal, and it's good that they're a renter and they're saying they want to get a better deal, because sometimes when you chat to renters, they're not as likely to switch, maybe because they think they can't switch or the bill is in the landlord's name. So usually what you need is MPRN for your electricity and GPRN for your gas, and you'll find these in any recent bill. They're connected to the location of your property, so it's nothing to do with your supplier. You usually need a recent meter reading and then some personal details. I will say that on bonkers.ie, we have a new system or a new feature that we launched a few months ago where you can just upload a recent bill. We'll scan the bill and we'll take all that information from
0: brilliant.
15: The bill and do
0: Go
15: it for
0: on.
15: You. And it's really, really simple. It's really, really quick. And we find now that around 50% of people who switch use that option. So literally just get a bill, you know, download it in PDF, upload it. It'll take 2 seconds. We'll scan all the information and then, you know, Bob's your uncle, all the options.

0: say to people not to break out of contracts early. If you still want to switch, that's when you have to kind of, you know, do the math. So does the savings you're going to make with the new provider outweigh the fee that you're going to be charged for leaving your current provider early?
1: How do you work out what your electricity usage is, your usage data?
0: So if you upload a bill, we'll be able to deduce that. Remember I was saying you can upload a bill in Bonkersolly. Yeah. Another way, though, is that you can use the CRU's average usage.
1: That's on the bill, is it?
0: That's just 4,200 kilowatt hours for electricity and 11,000 for gas. So if you're in kind of a standard house with three people, semi-detached, that's the usual, it's the average amount of energy that people use. But the best thing to do, Andre, is to set up an ESB Networks account, because most people now will have a smart meter. Set up your ESB Networks account. It only takes a few seconds. It's very, very easy. And then in that account, you can download your smart meter usage, and that'll tell you exactly how much energy you're using. And then you can upload that site or upload that file on bonkers.ie, and we'll match you with the exact plans based on the exact energy that you're using.
1: Yeah, because this texter says, I'm just wondering if I have the data myself, how I can determine the best electricity rates available to me. They have a day and a night meter. So as you say, if they set up the ESB account...
0: Just go onto the ESB Networks account, download your smart meter data file, then upload that onto bonkers.ie. Obviously, there's other sites out there as well. Not all of them have the feature where you can upload your smart meter data, but you can do that. And then in seconds, we'll just scan it. We'll see exactly how much energy you're using for electricity. And then, the plans that we offer you or that show you will be based or matched up to that.
1: Now, this texter says, we recently got solar panels, we're delighted with them, but we're disappointed to see that the electric company have a standing charge on my EV energy plan, which is over €100 higher than the other energy plans. And I actually feel now like I've been cheated for what I feel is doing the right thing.
0: Yeah, I mean, standing charges, unit rates, discounts, these all change per provider, per plan. And not to sound like a broken record, but this is where going for price comparison site and then pulling in your usage or uploading a bill and then just seeing all the deals that are available. They'll be priced from lowest to highest in terms of cost. And then you can sign up to the one that's best for you. But that is something, you know, to be mindful of, as I said, as well as standing charges, you know, unit rates change, microgen rates change as well. So if somebody has solar panels and they're being paid money for exporting electricity into the grid, that fee or, you know, unit rate changes per supplier as well. So there's lots of things to kind of take into account when you're switching.
1: I know the last time I rang to inquire about switching my plan, I was been offered, the kind of the smart meter the attachment that can sort of help dictate the different zones in your house for the heat coming on. They were given, what do you call them?
0: The Hive. Hive heat control.
1: Something similar to that. Okay. Yeah, it was a different brand, I think. But they were given that away for free if you signed up with them. But the cost of bringing the plumber or the electrician out to fit this thing.
0: Yeah, I mean, I think there's a deal at the moment with Bord Gáis Energy and they offer installation for free. So some people might want that. But on the flip side, they're only offering, I think it is a 5.5% discount. Whereas if you choose the plan that doesn't come with the Hive, you get a 20% discount. So this is where you kind of need to decide whether or not are better value.
1: I've been told I should get a smart meter. This texter is wondering, what's the actual advantage of it?
0: So with the smart meter, there's a few advantages. You can save money. I don't want to overemphasize the benefits of saving, but you can save money, particularly if you have an electric vehicle, because with smart meters, you can be charged a different price, or you will be charged usually a different price for your electricity, depending on whether you're using it. So if you use electricity at nighttime or outside of peak times, you can avail of lower rates. You don't need to submit a regular meter reading. That's done automatically, so you're always paying each bill what you've used. And you also have way more insights into your electricity consumption. So you can kind of broadly see when you're using your electricity, what appliances are using the most electricity. And I mean, the example I always give, Andrea, like if you went to the supermarket and you bought, you know, the bill was like €300 and it was usually 200, you'd be like, show me the receipt. Like,
1: yeah.
0: But yes, before we had smart meters, you could get an electricity bill for €400 and you wouldn't have a clue.
1: I know, you wouldn't have any idea.
0: So smart meters kind of help change that. So I do think they are good. This is not unique to Ireland. We're behind the curve here. Most countries have smart meters, and overall, I think any benefits far outweigh the perceived negatives.
1: A listener wondering about whether a couple of months ago people were being overcharged on their smart meters. Has that been rectified?
0: Yeah, it has. What happened? This is very

0: isolated incident. I think what happened was there was an incident with the ESP Networks account. I was telling people to set up their ESP Networks account, and they should, because you can download your smart meter data file. But there was a bit of a an issue with the data that was being reported to some suppliers, and a very small number of people got issued kind of bills automatically based on wrong consumption. Now, those people have been refunded their money, so that's not an issue at the moment.
1: Sorted.
0: Yeah.
1: Is the nighttime rate better if you have an EV car?
0: It's usually much better. So if you have an EV, you'll be charged a really, really low overnight rate, maybe as low as like 8 or 9 cents per kilowatt hour between the hours of maybe 2 and 4 or 2 and 5 in the morning. But the flip side, as we found out earlier on, there can be a slightly higher standing charge, and also the peak rates will be slightly higher as well. So this is where you kind of have to weigh things up.
1: Should the standing charges not be the same?
0: Potentially, but I mean, I suppose this is just competition. This is the way things work. I mean, some suppliers prefer to give a lower unit rate. Some people have a higher unit rate but a lower standing charge. With the standing charge, I mean, if you had the same standing charge for everyone, some people think that that's actually quite regressive. So, for example, you could be living by yourself, Andrea. You could only use a small amount of electricity, and you could have a €200 standing charge, the same as a family of five, you know, that use way more. So, I actually would be maybe in favour of slightly differing standard charges, but they're not all the same.
1: Why, Lauren Cork is wondering, why don't we have smart meters for gas?
0: They will be rolled out within the next 2 or 3 years.
1: Okay.
0: Yeah.
1: So we'll
0: they will be coming. Yeah. Yeah.
1: And another texter wondering, how soon can you change providers without being charged? Is that just within the year?
0: Yeah. With most contracts, it's a year. Some contracts, it might be slightly longer, but with most, it's a year. And then, as I said, it's €50 per fuel usually.
1: And very finally, Dara, for the moment, the day and the night rate confuses this texter. They work Monday to Friday, 9 to 5 in an office. So does this mean I'm better to get a nighttime rate?
0: I mean, with smart meters, you can actually get a 24-hour rate. So, for example, with Electric Ireland, you can get, you know, you have your smart meter, you can get all the data and all the insights, but you're on the same standard tariff, the same rate that doesn't change. So if someone doesn't feel they're going to benefit from having a lower overnight rate, then they can still have a smart meter, they can still get all of that data, but they can stay just on, you know, a same regular rate. Like I said, Electric Ireland have that. I think some of the other main suppliers
1: have
0: do
1: as well. Dara Cassidy from the bill switching site, bonkers.ie. Dara, we'll have to get you back again to answer listener questions. Thanks a million for popping into us today. Email if you want to get in touch is lunchtimelive@newstalk.com. Congratulations to Pat Brady in Rathfarnham in Dublin. You're the winner of today's O'Brien's wine hamper full of summer gorgeous favourites. And on Friday, Pat, you could be entered into the draw for tickets to the gig, a signed Bon Jovi guitar and an overnight stay at the Camden Court Hotel in Dublin. 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Hugo De Silva Scott was in sound. Aisling Moore is the editor. We'll chat to you at midday tomorrow.
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11: Hey, It's been reported today that an American startup is developing a technology that could help with pests. Torniol is developing an AI-powered micro-drone that can shoot down insects. Afternoon, you're welcome to the Moncrief Show. 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Why is junk food nice? And is the e-scooter ban enforceable? All that and more coming up over the next 2 hours. First, though, here's Eamon with the news.
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12: It's 2 o'clock. Good afternoon. A woman in her 50s has been stabbed in an assault at Holy Cross Church in Tremor, County Waterford. A man in his 30s has been arrested following the incident which happened this morning. Newstalk's Dana Carney reports.
13: Gardaí and emergency services responded to reports of a stabbing at Holy Cross Church in Tremor this morning at around 9:45. A woman aged in her 50s was injured in the assault. It's understood she was inside the church praying when she was attacked. She was taken to University Hospital Waterford for treatment of serious but non-life-threatening injuries. This woman lives locally and says the town is shaken by the incident.
14: Particularly at the 10 o'clock mass, it's nearly all locals that go to that. I never heard of anything like that in the church before. Just we're not safe anywhere now.
13: A man aged in his 30s was arrested at a nearby property and is being detained. Gardaí seized the knife, which will be technically examined, and are appealing for witnesses to come forward.
12: The Taoiseach says people supplying e-scooters to children need to take responsibility for their actions. Simon Harris believes alongside new government legislation, parents and retailers need to have a look at themselves. He told Newstalk it isn't all about what the government in Gardaí can do.
0: I do think we have to push this back somewhat alongside a suite of legislative reform to the idea of how's the child getting the e-scooter in the first place. And these things aren't inexpensive. Like, they're not inexpensive. You're not saving up small sums of pocket money and walking into name a toy shop. And what the hell is a toy shop doing selling an e-scooter? And they are, by the way.
12: The Taoiseach has spoken to the new British Prime Minister, Andy Burnham, for the first time since the Labour leader took office. The two leaders discussed Northern Ireland, the EU presidency and the relationship between the UK and EU. Micheál Martin is expected to visit London in the coming weeks. And people in Dublin are most likely to be closest to an ED, maternity department, general hospital and GP. The furthest county from a general hospital is Leitrim at 38 kilometres, while those living in Roscommon are furthest away from their GP, pharmacy and nearest emergency department. That's it for now. More at 3.
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19: Good afternoon, I'm Stephen Doyle. Pico Lopez is expecting to face a dangerous counter-attacking team in the Champions League later. The Shamrock Rovers captain will lead his side out for the first leg of their second qualifying round tie against Ararat Armenia in Yerevan. Lopez is ready for whatever they throw at Rovers this evening.
20: We've done that video, we've done that work, like, as you deal with every team, like, and they're dangerous. They have some really good wingers. Transition play would be very dangerous. You see in the pitch, it's a big pitch, it's space for them to, and they're not afraid to play. So you'll get that with European teams. Like, they have brave players, they'll get on the ball and try and make them play, and we have to be ready for the try.
19: Kickoff is at 5 o'clock Irish time. La Liga president Javier Tebas has called for FIFA president Gianni Infantino to step down. Tebas has claimed that the world governing body is destroying the football industry. Infantino is expected to be re-elected for a fourth term at FIFA's March Congress. In an interview with La Gazzetta dello Sport, Tebas described FIFA's election system as rotten at its core. Rashid Adeleke will only run the 200 metres at this weekend's National Track and Field Championships in Santry. It's a last chance for the Tallaght sprinter to qualify as an individual for next month's European Championships. Adeleke could still be named as part of the team for the women's 4x400 metres in Birmingham. And Josh Tarling remains out in front on stage 16 of the Tour de France. It's an individual time trial stage stretching 26.1 kilometres from Evian-les-Bains to Thonon-les-Bains with one Category 2 climb. To listen to live commentary of the League of Ireland every Friday night, download the Go Loud app now.
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12: Well, sunny spells developing this afternoon. Highest temperatures ranging from 15 to 24 degrees. And now you're up to date on News Talk.
11: 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Or you can send us an email to afternoon@newstalk.com. Later on in the show, Jonathan De Burka Butler will be in as usual to bring us stories from other parts of the world. Also, we're going to be talking about procrastination. Apparently, there are 9 different sorts, or at least 9 different reasons for being, for people being procrastinators. You can send in a message if you like and tell us which sort you think you are. First, though, we're all aware, or at least we should be, of the poisonous effect that pornography is having upon a generation of young men in this country. And it doesn't just influence their expectations around sex, but their general attitude towards women. So why aren't these websites blocked? Ruth Breslin is Director of the Sexual Exploitation Research and Policy Institute. Good afternoon, Ruth.
1: Good afternoon, Sean.
11: Now, this very disturbing case of the murder of Mackenzie Michalski in Budapest, at the hands of an Irishman, Lorcan Murphy, the details of that case speaks very much to what we're talking about here, yeah. The kind of porn he was looking at.
1: Exactly. So to be honest with you, when they first started reporting some of the details of this case back last year, I'm afraid the first thing that came to our minds in our work is pornography. And that's actually because of the mention of strangulation. Hmm. So ultimately, Lorcan Murphy strangled Kenzie to death. That was her cause of death. But alongside a host of other violence, punched her in the face, he bit her, he tied her up with belts. And all of those acts, I'm afraid, spoke pornography to us, because we know that they are all acts that appear in pornography. And I'm talking here, Sean, about mainstream, free-to-view, available in a couple of clicks pornography.
11: Mm.
1: And we were not surprised once his name was revealed, you know, in a kind of, you know, in the public interest. After he was convicted, his name was revealed to all of us. But some of the other details that were revealed was that he was a prolific consumer of pornography, looking at it on at least a daily basis. And unfortunately, he was looking at the mainstream stuff, as we understand it. But what we've discovered through our research is that stuff, that content, mainstream content, is saturated with violence.
11: Yeah.
1: Saturated with sexual violence, particularly targeted at women and girls.
11: Yeah, no, and when we use the word mainstream, do you mean like, the majority of the stuff you will encounter is violent now?
1: I mean, the best content analysis I've been done in the world suggests that up to 9 in 10 scenes in pornography contain some form of aggression. We've done quite a recent content analysis. We look at the titles on the most popular pornography site in Ireland, which is also the most 21st most popular website in general in Ireland at the moment. I won't name it, but you can probably guess what it is. And we did a content analysis of the titles just a few weeks ago and found that almost 2/3 of titles contain some content that would concern us. So it's either sexual violence is portrayed within the title, or really extreme misogynistic language towards women and girls. More than a quarter of titles, more than 1 in 4, contain direct reference to physical aggression. So that's women's bodies being pounded or destroyed by the man and the ink shown on screen. Nearly 1 in 4 titles essentially mimic child sexual abuse, because there's a whole theme in pornography around teen and barely legal. So it's showing women, sometimes they're women, sometimes maybe they are under 18, but portrayed in a very youth-like, childlike way. And 1 in 10 titles portraying incest. So there's a lot of content there around, you know, sexual interactions between relatives and step-relatives and so on. So the bottom line is that, you know, if you're not a consumer of pornography, you may not realise the extent to which it is saturated with violence. And the issue is that young people in particular, you know, boys in particular, are coming to this content without maybe ever having a sexual encounter in their lives. And they're telling us in our research that they're going there to learn about sex and what they can be confronted with is sexual violence, but it is shaping their sexual desires.
11: Yeah. Now, and is there kind of a process going on here where the ante keeps needing to be upped?
1: Yes.
4: You know, which begs the question of where will it stop? But it has to become more and more extreme to attract eyeballs.
1: So over the last 20 years, it is all about eyeballs on the screen. This is a big business. You know, the pornography trade, the commercial pornography trade is a big global business worth billions. And it is all about eyeballs on the screen. And what they have discovered in their own research over the years is that, you know, something that arises you when you first begin to watch this content starts to become maybe a little bit vanilla over time.
4: Mm.
1: And you start to, you know, seek out something that's a little bit edgier, a little bit more hardcore. And the porn platforms know that, and the algorithm does that. So that's what these algorithms on these platforms are doing. So they'll always up the ante. They'll up the stakes to feed you a little bit more content, you know, that's a little bit edgier, to keep you on the screen, to keep you engaged, to keep your eyeballs there, because they're all about maximizing your time on the screen, essentially to produce and show you advertising, because that's where they make a lot of their money, simply through advertising. So it's like YouTube style, but in the porn world.
4: Yeah. So if you go on one of these websites, it'll tell you, as most websites do, these are the most viewed.
1: Yes. So the content analysis I just talked about was the 100 hot porn videos in Ireland on that particular day that we visited the site.
4: Yeah, and they will all be the more extreme ones. I mean, is there stuff that's even relatively tame compared to this?
1: There is, you know, there is some, I suppose, stuff that you could say is fairly tame, or sometimes it's called vanilla, but very quickly you are being served content of the kind I just talked about now. And, you know, although we're only analysing the titles, you can see the thumbnails of videos. And in those videos, you can see women being held down, being restrained, being suffocated, being strangled, being penetrated by multiple men at once. You can see that even in the thumbnails of the videos. And again, just to be clear, this is the free feed to view, one or two clicks away pornography that anyone of any age in this country can find.
4: Yeah. So now, the real world effects of this, now we've spoken about one of them already. One would hope that's the more super extreme real world example of this. But in terms of young men, who would be around the age of consent having sex with young women, is that coming into play, so to speak?
1: Absolutely. So the research we're doing with transition year students in schools, the boys are telling us that porn is giving them the message that they have to be dominant and they have to show aggression. And actually what they've learned from pornography is that they believe that girls are aroused and expect and want and desire aggression. So boys are saying, I need to show that I'm dominant. I need to be quite rough with her. You know, she probably wants her hair pulled. She might want to be slapped. So boys are telling us they're going to pornography just simply because they're curious and they want to learn about how to do sex, but this is what they're being confronted with. And then the gender difference here is girls are going to pornography to know what boys expect of them. So when girls watch pornography and see women quote unquote consenting to being strangled and slapped and spat on, girls feel, well, maybe this is what I have to accept. So that's what the girls are telling us, that they're accepting acts and quote unquote consenting to them, but they're acts that they don't enjoy, don't find pleasurable, find degrading or even painful or dangerous, like strangulation, which is potentially life-threatening in its act.
4: Yeah, or terrifying.
1: And terrifying,
4: really.
1: Yes.
4: From the sounds of, and that in turn then must inform the boys' attitude as they grow into young men, that their attitude towards women, not just in a sexual sense, but in every sense.
1: I think that this kind of pornified messages seep into the wider world. They seep into our popular culture, and boys in general are telling us, and of course they're also being influenced by the kind of wider atmosphere of the manosphere. They're telling us, oh, we're required to be dominant. We're required to be the ones in charge. You know, when it comes to a sexual encounter, it's about our pleasure. The girl just kind of has to do what we say. And there's nothing in here about female pleasure or, you know, girls and young women perhaps enjoying these encounters, because obviously pornography, the kind of pornography you're talking about, is heterosexual mainstream pornography. Yeah. It's essentially made by men to, encourage and promote the desires of men.
4: Yeah, it's the male gaze in an extreme sense. Do they not take cues from seeing how their parents interact with each other or anything in the world around them?
1: They are mortified to talk to their parents about this issue. They really are. They'll say, so a large number of the young people in our study say that they were distressed by something they saw in pornography, and almost none of them told a parent or anyone else because they found it too embarrassing. And also it's to do with access to devices. So they might be watching this on their smartphone or their tablet, and they're afraid that if they talk to their parents will just remove the device.
4: So
1: I don't think those conversations maybe are going on enough between parents and young people about what a kind of mutual, pleasurable sexual relationship should look like. So they're using porn as this learning tool, and that's very problematic.
4: Yeah. What ages are we talking about? What ages are they starting doing?
1: So our study is with transition year students. but the majority of them have been exposed to pornography in the region of about 80%. And all of those who've been exposed, in most cases, it's by the end of primary school.
4: By the end of primary school?
1: Yeah.
4: That's astonishing.
1: It is. Yeah.
4: And so is it, does it break? No, I mean, I know like it's they're curious, it's there, they'll have a look. Is there kind of a culture almost around, if you're not looking at it, you know, you're not cool kind of thing?
1: The boys would say that there's an expectation to look at it. The girls find it more uncomfortable and they tend to try to avoid it, most of the girls. The boys feel that there's an expectation amongst their peer group and an assumption that all boys are watching pornography, all boys are masturbating to pornography, that's just what you do. And like, there's this challenge here to, you know, explain to young people that, you know, masturbation is a part of healthy sexual development, but you shouldn't have to rely on pornography to do it, because this is shaping, you know, the way you become aroused, and therefore in some cases, not in all, but in some cases, potentially shaping your sexual behaviour in the real world in like distorted and harmful ways.
4: Hmm. Are other parts of the world, do they block websites like this?
1: So the UK brought in age verification for this kind of content about a year ago. It seems so far to be working, you know, quite effectively. It just means that anyone under 18 can't access this content, because you now have to verify your age and prove to the site that you are over 18. So yes, it came in with some controversy and people have all of those privacy concerns, but we very much argued that the safeguarding of our children and young people and men and women into the future needs to be placed as a priority over that. And there's excellent technology and tools out there to, you know, check ages in a very kind of robust, safe, privacy preserving way. So we need that. We need to address the access, but we also need to address this content. I mean, is it okay for anyone of any age to watch women being degraded and humiliated and hurt and tortured, you know, in a way that's supposed to be sexually arousing? I think that's problematic for all of us, not just for children.
4: Yeah, and because you'd 18 means you're an adult technically, but most adult brains aren't formed by their mid-20s, so letting an 18-year-old have access to this could be equally as damaging.
1: It's so interesting, Sean, because actually our young people in our focus groups have told us that as well. They said, I've heard young people's brains don't really fully develop till 25. I think if you're going to put an age limit on porn, it should be 25. And some of the young people in our survey said the age limit should be 100. In other words, no one should be looking at this stuff.
4: Yeah.
1: So the young people themselves are telling us that.
4: Yeah. Well, are there any countries where they've just geo-blocked it?
1: Yes, parts of the US, in Germany, parts of Germany, they've done it because basically they asked the pornography platforms to demonstrate that children couldn't access their platform. The porn platforms didn't address that, so they geo-blocked. So, I mean, that's a very simple act, but, you know, seemed to be a struggle. I mean, we've done it in Ireland. We've geo-blocked sites that have child sexual abuse material.
4: Hmm.
1: But we would argue that this material is also harmful in so many ways. Could we not just switch it off? I don't know if it's simple as that, but we'd love to look at age verification, and then, as the Minister for Justice had just announced, addressing this content. So outlawing the kind of possession, distribution, production of some of this extreme content, again, as they've done recently in the UK.
4: Yeah, but the Minister is saying violent content. Right? Yeah, where's the line there? Yeah,
1: so,
4: you could argue, well, they're having sex, yes, but they're pretending to be violent. It's not really violent.
1: Sure. So the language used that the Minister is using is violent and extreme. I think we're going to have to be very clear what we mean about that and how we define it in the legislation. What would be really important for us is reflecting some of those really common kind of themes and tropes I mentioned. So we're talking about things like strangulation, the depiction of insects, the depiction of child sexual abuse. And I know this is the idea that, you know, it's all fantasy and it's all storytelling, but most of the acts we see in pornography are real, and the women that are there being perpetrated against are real. So this isn't just some fantastical thing. This is, you know, real life and real people's lives and health and wealth. And,
4: yeah.
1: You know.
4: And again, it would be tricky, I suppose, for consenting, like there are parts of the porn industry where women make porn. And so how do we kind of figure out what's allowed and what's acceptable and what's not?
1: And again, I think that has to be dealt with very carefully in the legislation. So this is not a plea to like ban erotica. You know, this is not about censorship. This is not about, you know, addressing kind of what you sometimes hear of as ethical or feminist porn. But what we do have to face up to is that while ethical and feminist porn exists, it's in the niche. It's the 5%, and the 95% of content that's out there in the mainstream is very problematic.
4: Yeah.
1: So we need stronger legislative tools to really get a hold of that and address that.
4: Yeah, and the effect it's having on a generation of people.
1: Exactly.
4: Ruth, thank you very much for coming in to tell us about that today. That was Ruth Breslin there, Director of the Sexual Exploitation Research and Policy Institute. We're going to take a break. After that, there are 9 types of procrastination.
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2: 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This is News Talk. Moncrief's Fact of the Day. 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
11: An English man wanted by the police tried to evade capture by lying in bed with a shopping bag over his head.
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11: 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One comment on what we were talking to Ruth Blesen about the widespread availability of porn to young people on their phones, to kids on their phones. She said that their study indicates that they've been working with transition year students. Most of them had come into some sort of contact with pornography before they'd even left national school. One texter says it comes from a history of shame around sex, where violence is more acceptable in society than sex. For example, a murder in a film will rate 15, any sex will rate 18. Yet all will experience one and should never experience the other. We're too quiet about talking about sex. Your guest is refreshing about how openly she talks. Indeed. And as if you kind of think about when parents are kind of watching something with their kids and when they're maybe policing it a little bit, they're maybe a bit more aware of any possible sexual content than perhaps any violent content. Now, if it's super violent, they'll, you know, probably want to turn that off as well. But, that point you're making there, you know, that has some, holds some water there. Now, we can all procrastinate a bit. Some of us do it more than others, but it's worse than that. We can even procrastinate about the sort of procrastination because, according to a book to be published next month, there are 9 types of it. We're joined by the author and Dr. Mark Rowe. Good afternoon, Mark.
0: Good afternoon, Sean. How are you? Now, I didn't write that book on procrastination
11: for your listeners
0: to understand.
11: Oh, yeah, absolutely. but in your experience, has procrastination essentially always come from the same place?
0: Well, in a way it does. And it's not laziness. That's the first thing to say. Mm. And it's very common. We all suffer from a bit of procrastination every so often. It's sort of a normal human trait. But perhaps one in every five of us, 20%, suffer from kind of more significant procrastination, the inability to get things done. And what it is really, Sean, it's a mismatch between the logical thinking part of our brain, which is known as the prefrontal cortex, and the emotional center, the limbic system, which is the center of fear and stress response and anxiety. So what happens is that we see tasks as being unduly threatening. And that could be because of a fear of failure. It could be because of being a real worrier or somebody that's ruminating negative thoughts a lot. Or it could be because of this feeling of sort of perfectionism and feeling that no matter what you do, you're never quite good enough. So you tend to say to yourself, sure, look, I'll get around to it when I feel like it. Mm. And of course, most things we do in life, you know, it's about action. It's about doing it, even though you don't feel like doing it. And this is so, so important, Sean. I mean, I'm a medical doctor. It's so important when it comes to improving our health. And, you know, no matter where any of us are in life right now, we're never stuck. Things can always improve, even by a small little 1%. And that's the whole idea, is doing things when you don't feel like them. So it's overcoming the feeling that, oh, sure, look, I'm not able for it at the moment. I'll wait till conditions are perfect. And it's all about starting.
11: Yeah, but of course, conditions are never going to be perfect.
0: Conditions are never going to be perfect. They are so right. And that's why they often talk about this thing called the 70% rule. Start when conditions are 70% in your favor, but certainly they'll never or rarely be 100%. And what's so interesting is if you break a task down into very small bite-sized pieces, simply by asking yourself, for example, supposing you want to become physically fitter, you might say, well, what's the smallest thing I can do today to move myself in that direction? And it might be, you know, just going for a 10-minute walk this evening. It might be ringing up a friend, bringing an accountability partner to support you. And there's this really interesting idea known as the Zeigarnik effect, which means that once you do start, the brain develops sort of positive momentum, like a snowball rolling downhill. It gets bigger and bigger. And at those small little continuous efforts, those micro moments of effort and commitment and action really compound to make a really significant difference for us in the longer term.
11: Yeah. And if it's chronic procrastination, is that to do with your view of yourself? What could the reasons for that be?
0: Oh, you're so right, Sean. It certainly can. And, you know, procrastination can often be a symptom of other mental health conditions. It's commonly seen with low mood and depression. It may be associated with significant anxiety or, as you said, low self-esteem or self-worth. And I think for anybody listening that has significant procrastination, they should consider going to their doctor and making sure there isn't a sort of a clinical depression or an anxiety component or even burnout. I mean, burnout is so common nowadays. People feeling emotionally exhausted, hyper self-critical, and just feeling they can't get any task finished. They can't get anything done the way they used to. They've lost their spark. They've lost their mojo. They've lost that sort of sense of who they are. And perhaps your doctor might signpost you to a trained therapist if talk therapy or counselling, which can often be invaluable to support people in improving their self-image and their sense of self.
11: Has there been more of that since the pandemic?
0: More burnout?
11: Yeah.
0: Oh, definitely. Oh, there's no doubt about it. I mean, you know, 10 years ago, they would have said perhaps one in every three healthcare professionals, including nurses, doctors, healthcare assistants, because caring can be so incredibly wearing, Sean, were experiencing symptoms of burnout. And I would say it's much higher. In fact, I read something recently, maybe 70% or more.
11: Oh, my word.
0: So it's become a huge thing in the corporate world, in the caring professions, for carers at home looking after people. I mean, we live in a very fast-paced world now, Sean. You know, and a lot of pressures on people, a lot of stress, and really, I suppose, chronic stress, chronic intractable stress, without really being able to press the pause button, without really having significant recharge or coping mechanisms in your life, whether it's support of friends, whether it's positive lifestyle habits, or whether it's really being able to, you know, when enough is enough, and it is leading to burnout. And, you know, for anybody that's experiencing emotional exhaustion or feeling, you know, that they really just feeling that they've lost their mojo, they're feeling flat, please go to your doctor and get help. Help is available, and where you are right now is never the end. Mm. And things can improve quite quickly, actually, once you learn to see things differently.
4: What is the end of history illusion?
0: Oh, what a great question. I mean, Dan Gilbert, who's a brilliant Harvard psychologist, gave a brilliant TED talk on this. And what it is really, Sean, is that we all tend, like you and I are having this conversation, anyone listening, we all tend to view that version of us today as the finished version of ourselves. In other words, you can look back, Sean, over the previous 5 or 10 years and recognize how much your life has changed, how much you've grown, the different experiences you've had. But actually, who you are today is the final finished version of you. But the reality is we're constantly changing. And 10 years from now into the future, you're going to change just as much as you have in the past 10 years. But we tend to discount the possibility of future self in the brain. And actually, fMRI brain scans have shown that when we think of ourselves today, a certain amount of the brain lights up. And if we think of a complete stranger, a different part of the brain lights up. But actually, when we think of ourselves in the future, the part of the brain that lights up for a stranger is what lights up. So in other words, our brain doesn't recognize our future self as being the same as who we are right now. And what's really interesting is that, and I wrote a book on this, Things Your Future Self Will Thank You For, there are some specific strategies that can support you to join the dots between who you are today and that future version of you. And in doing that, you can really support positive change, very, very small 1% steps. You can see challenges as being far less threatening. And I think it can help with issues like procrastination as well. There's no doubt about it.
4: On the other hand, could it be sometimes that if you have a job and there's some particular aspect of it that you absolutely loathe, and every single time you're putting it off, could it be you should just get a different job? That it might be a kind of a self-image or a mental health issue. You just hate your job.
0: It could be just the reality. And that's why they often say, you know, doing the hardest part of a task first is a really good idea to get that out of the way. And then it makes further tasks less difficult. And it can come down to mindset, how we choose to see things as well. And Sean, everybody can choose to change and reframe how they see their work and see it through a lens more of how they use their strengths and how they serve others more and how they can make a difference in small, tangible ways. But ultimately, you know, it's normal to procrastinate a bit, and it might be the most normal thing in the world. But really, from a health perspective, and particularly for any men listening out there, men can be terrible at ignoring their own health, for sticking their head in the sand, putting things off, getting basic checkups. A lot of the very common but important health issues for men are silent. Think about high blood pressure that can affect perhaps one in every two men over the age of 50. Things like high cholesterol, high blood sugar. You know, these are important things, that erectile dysfunction, there's a whole range of different things that men can just put off, and we might be even getting pain in their chest or whatever and still ignoring it. So, you know, for any man out there, please don't put it off. Don't let the fear of chatting to your doctor or the fear of finding something stop you from investing in your greatest asset, which is your health, your capacity to live your life on your own terms and be there for your family.
4: Mark, I'll let you go now because I just developed a pain in my chest. That was Mark Rowe there, the author and medical doctor. Mark is a fantastic doctor and motivational speaker, says the texter. Love following his content. I find it very inspiring and causes me to pause and be grateful for what I have. Somebody else says, Kenyan runners have a 5-minute running rule to overcome lack of motivation. If they don't feel like running, they go out and run for just 5 minutes. If they're still unmotivated after the 5 minutes, they stop. What they find is that after the 5 minutes, they can keep going. I've used this to overcome procrastination on tasks I've no interest in. Has actually helped me become more productive. That's interesting. That's kind of a version of what Mark was saying there. I tell you what, should I enter for the cash machine? Of course you should.
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4: 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After 3 on Friday, if you've entered, you may receive a phone call. Answer it within 5 rings. Remember exactly the amount of money I said there, and we will give it to you. You are listening to the Moncrief Show on News Talk. A lot of you might like to keep a bird feeder in the back garden, and generally that's a good thing. But the advice right now is to not feed birds. Songbirds particularly are under threat in the UK and Ireland, and feeding them may well make matters worse. Niall Hatch from Birdwatch Ireland is here to explain. Good afternoon, Niall.
6: Good afternoon, Sean.
4: Yeah, so what birds are being afflicted and what are they being afflicted by?
6: So it's a really unpleasant disease called trichomoniasis, and it's hitting members of the finch family in particular, and some of those are among the most frequent visitors to garden bird tables. So some of the garden birds that a lot of listeners will be familiar with, birds like robins, of course, blue tits, blackbirds, they, as far as we know, can't contract this disease. And it's worth stressing that human beings can't catch it either, nor can any other mammals. So cats and dogs, sheep, goats, rabbits, we're all safe from it. But members of the finch family and also the sparrow family can get it very badly indeed. A particular bird called the greenfinch, that's one we've been monitoring in Birdwatch Ireland very closely for the last few years. Over the last 10 years, we've seen a decline of over 50% in that species. Oh. And in the last couple of years, we started to see the beginnings of similar declines with a bird called the chaffinch, one of the most common birds in Ireland, actually. There are more chaffinches in Ireland than human beings. But their numbers are starting to fall quite rapidly all of a sudden. The bullfinch, the goldfinch being affected as well. And it seems that garden bird feeders and garden bird baths, unfortunately, are a major vector for this disease.
4: Yeah. And so describe what happens to the birds when they contract this disease.
6: It's really very unpleasant when it happens, because it's a disease that's not caused by bacteria or a virus like most diseases would be. It's caused by a single-celled protozoan, single-celled organism like an amoeba. What happens is it infects the bird's throat. It's spread by contaminated saliva. It gets into the bird's throat and it causes swellings. And eventually the swellings get so bad that the bird can no longer swallow food and they starve to death. So it's a very cruel, very protracted kind of death. And quite unusually, and very unlike other diseases you would tend to see in wildlife, normally when a bird feels sick, it would hide away to feel poorly, and you wouldn't find them dead. You'd find them, they would die at night, maybe in the bushes or in the trees. You'd never see them. With this disease, the poor unfortunate finches continue to try to feed up until the moment of death. So they're literally keeling over on people's bird tables, or people are finding them on their patios. And this really has been an increasing thing we've been seeing in Birdwatch Ireland's Irish Garden Bird Survey, which we run each winter for the last 40 years. And over the past 10 years, particularly, we're seeing an increase quite rapidly in this disease among the finches and people finding their little carcasses in the garden. So it's really, really horrible.
4: Yeah, and so they are going to starve to death anyway. And so if you feed them, are you just kind of speeding up that process?
6: Well, what happens is you're more likely to infect healthy birds. The sad thing is that the birds that have this disease, there is no cure for it, and the vast, vast majority of them die. But what happens is, if they're still trying to feed, they're recontaminating the feeders and the water there with their saliva, and that's passing on to healthy birds. And at this time of year particularly, that's a big problem, because there's obviously lots of more juveniles, the young birds that are out in the population, having just hatched out of the eggs in the most recent weeks and are finding their way in the world. Obviously, that's the next generation of these birds. And if many of them are then affected by this disease, it can be absolutely catastrophic for them. And that would drive further population declines. And so our advice in Birdwatch Ireland, our very strong recommendation, is to, for the time being, to avoid feeding birds until October. Because, you know, the feeding birds, people feed birds in their garden because they want to help them. People love these creatures. They get a lot of benefits from seeing them in their garden. I love birds, obviously, myself. I love feeding them. So it's very hard for us to change our advice on this. But the fact of it is that people are doing it because they want to help the birds. And at this time of year, for the time being at least, feeding them in the garden is doing more harm than good. When we get into the winter months, the calculation is that although the disease is still present then, it doesn't spread so rapidly in colder conditions. And so feeding then does more good than harm. But we still will, you know, ask people to be very vigilant. It's very important to make sure that you clean the feeders very thoroughly and very frequently, at least once a week, but perhaps even more frequently than that. If you have a bird bath in the winter months, change the water on a daily basis. At least move your feeders around so that droppings aren't accumulating in any particular location. And rather than putting out food sort of loose or on a flat surface like a bird table or on a patio or something like that, use hanging feeders so that it's less likely the droppings are going to contaminate that and fall into it, because it's spread by droppings and saliva. Again, to stress, we humans have nothing to fear from this disease. Personally, it can't affect us. We just can't contract it. And it's nothing whatsoever to do with bird flu. People have heard about avian flu in recent times. This disease has no connection with that whatsoever. It's just a coincidence that there are two diseases hitting birds at the same time. And avian flu isn't a particular concern among garden birds at the moment.
4: Yeah, and how long has this parasite been spreading for?
6: Well, we know it's been in Ireland probably for the last 15 years, but the thing with these diseases, they mutate and they evolve and all of a sudden become more virulent. So when it first came into Ireland, it was noted in southern England originally, and also parts of northern France and Belgium. And then obviously birds move and they fly around, and it seems that some birds carried this disease to Ireland, and it spread up from the southeast until it's pretty much nationwide across Ireland now as well. We're hopeful that, you know, in years to come we can change our advice again and go back to encouraging people to feeding birds year round. You know, diseases don't last forever. The birds may build up an immunity, the disease may change, that's not so virulent. But that's all speculation at the moment. We're certainly not there yet, and it'll probably be at least a couple of years before we can return to feeding in the summer. But we will keep people updated on that and issue any advice as things change.
4: Yeah. Are there any variety of finches that their existence in this country entirely might be threatened by this?
6: There's one that I would be particularly worried about. There's a bird called the Twite, which is T-W-I-T-E, a very, very cute little bird. It's a bird that's already on the brink. It's a species that would have once been very common across Ireland back in sort of like pre-mechanized or pre-industrial agricultural days. Now it's really confined as a breeder to places like the Mullet Peninsula in Mayo, sort of very, very small population. You've got another sort of small, you know, a slightly larger wintering population come down to some place like Scotland and maybe Yorkshire coming to Ireland as well. That's a bird that's already on the brink. And if they were to be infected by this disease, it could literally wipe out the entire Irish population. So that would be a big concern from that point of view. But then also there's other species, you know, that bird, you know, finches that aren't necessarily as common as the chaffinch. Birds like the bullfinch, for example, it's not particularly a rare bird, but it's a bird that certainly is struggling more so than the other finches particularly, and they've started to come to feeders more so in recent years, so it seems to expose them to this disease. It seems that the bullfinches didn't know until quite recently that feeders and gardens were a source of food. The birds have to learn this, of course, and so that's another one we're watching carefully. And, you know, it's hard advice to have to give as bird lovers ourselves. We're seeing a situation now where we've had a drought for quite a while. You know, birds need water, of course, but the fact is that if you're putting out water or food for them, it's actually going to do more harm than good, regrettably.
4: Yeah. Oh, so the water will have the same effect.
6: The water has the same effect. It's a waterborne disease, so the saliva, actually, the parasite survives longer in the water even than it does in the food. So it's really very tough to give this advice at this time of year. But the thing is, birds are resilient, and birds are very good at finding sources of water. They need a lot less water than we do, and they can get a lot of the water they need from their diets. And one of the things that we're urging people to do, obviously this isn't a quick fix, but something sort of longer term in gardens people can do, plant as many different native Irish plant species as you can in your garden, and then you will be attracting in the sort of native insects, the different grubs and caterpillars and so on, that these birds feed and which they rely on to feed their chicks, and they actually get a lot of the moisture that they need from those insects. So that's something that can help them. And also that provides shelter and shade. And important, of course, at this time of year too, when the young birds are out and about in the world at the moment, that the parents are also exhausted this time of year. It's when they start to molt their feathers. So they kind of keep a low profile. They're not so good at flying. We need to avoid stress to them. So, you know, there's issues around, obviously, the hot weather we've had recently. So people can possibly keep pets indoors as much as possible, just for a few weeks to stop, make sure that these birds get a good start in life where they can molt in peace, avoid disturbing them, and give them as much space as you can, and then hopefully more of them will survive.
4: Yeah, one of our listeners says we have pheasants, adults and babies, up looking for food. Should we give them anything?
6: I would say not. Pheasants are one of the other groups of birds that can catch this disease. Aww. It's kind of a strange mixture of birds. So most birds can't catch it, but it particularly affects finches, sparrows, members of the pheasant family, so it includes pheasants and chickens and other birds like that. Pigeons and doves can catch it, and birds of prey like sparrowhawks. Now, normally the sparrowhawks would catch it by feeding on dead or dying birds, so that's how it spreads there. They're not going to come to your bird feeder, but they might grab a bird from your bird feeder. So they're the ones that are affected. So unfortunately, pheasants could be affected by it as well. So I would avoid feeding them for the moment. I know it's very hard advice to have to give. I hate having to give it, but it's, unfortunately, it's what's best at the moment.
4: Niall, thanks very much for telling us about that today. That was Niall Hatch there from Birdwatch Ireland. You are listening to the Moncrief Show on News Talk. I'm going to take a break. After that, if there was a spy in Ireland, how would you catch them?
7: Moncrief on News Talk.
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4: 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I see there's breaking news about the murder of Anne Widdecombe. Apparently she was struck 21 times in the killing. So no doubt more details will come out in relation to that. Just to go back to what we were talking to Niall Hatch about these birds that... mostly finches that have become very sick due to this parasite. Somebody wants to know, does it affect pigeons? I think Niall said that in the course of the interview. It can affect pigeons. So probably the kind of easiest thing to do is just kind of don't feed any birds at the moment. It sounds kind of awful that you might have to do that, but I think that's probably the only option you have at the moment. Can you ask him, now he's gone now, of course, but can you ask him if there's any way of getting rid of noisy magpies? Should I be getting rid of their nests or trapping them? I was going to get a bird of prey kite to scare them away. I don't know how noisy magpies are. If anyone has any suggestions, I don't know if Niall Hatch would be really greatly in favour of trapping them or getting rid of their nests. But I would imagine this, there must be some way. Maybe the bird of prey count might do the job. Are magpies very noisy? I wasn't really aware whether they were or not. Anyway, what are we going to talk about now? Yes, junk food. Yum. Is there really any way to compete with it? Is it possible to produce healthy food in the home that's just as nice? Today in the US, it's National Junk Food Day, an attempt, obviously, to wean Americans from their usual diet of kale and broccoli. Aisling Larkin, author of You Are What You Eat, is here to explain why it's so nice. Good afternoon, Aisling.
1: Good afternoon, Sean. I mean, did they really need a day, you know, National Junk Food Day? I mean, I don't know, is it serving its purpose, to be honest?
4: I know, it's irony free, I would have thought, really. Probably every day is Junk Food Day.

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2: Delicious. Have a moment. Like this thing of kind of labeling junk food as, is it naughty? Is it forbidden? Should we not eat it? All of a sudden we're giving the power to the food and we become powerless. Whereas actually we don't need permission like a junk food day to eat it. You can actually just go, you know what? I'm going to have something like this. I'm going to savor the moment and I'm going to move on and, you know, live a normal, balanced life. And I suppose in doing that, if you have, I have a beautiful recipe on my website for Mars Bars Rice Krispie Squares, but they're a better version for you. So ashlynlarkin.ie is the website. And what I do is I still use Rice Krispies, but I in with the Rice Krispies, I put something called quinoa, which we probably know as a grain, but you can puff it like popcorn. You can put it on a pan and pop it like popcorn. And then I put that in. So that's like a protein food. So it's a little bit better for you. Then I put in a couple of little milled chia seeds and flax seeds. You don't know they're there. Mix that with honey and peanut butter. So you get this beautiful crispy kind of base, just like you would with the caramel squares. Then I do this layer of caramel. So I've got a great recipe for making nature's caramel, which is dates. So you soak dates in boiling water, add really good vanilla bean paste, pinch of sea salt, blitz those up, and you get this jar of delicious caramel. Layer that over that crispy Rice Krispie base, and then a little layer of dark chocolate over the top. Pinch of sea salt, chill those down, cut them into 16 squares, and they are delicious.
3: Mm, nice. You know the sauces they put on burgers? Do they put a lot of work into those?
2: Yes, they do. So, I mean, a lot of them, again, are mayonnaise-based sauces. So for that palatability and the amount of fat that's in them, they immediately ping things like dopamine in your brain, you know, and you're going, oh my God, this is so delicious. But I've made a salad dressing for the summer. So it's my, I call it my Big Mac salad dressing. So what it is, okay. I hear
3: lawsuits coming, but never mind.
2: You know, we'll work on the name. We'll work on the name. It is a mustard and gherkin salad dressing, okay? So I would make my salad dressings, and it's just such a great tip at home. Half mayonnaise and half live natural yogurt. So you're cutting the fat and the calories in half, but you're still getting that creamy palatability. So I love that. And then in the supermarkets, all of the supermarkets do an own brand range of this mustard and gherkin relish. So you mix that with the mayo and the yogurt, tiny little bit of, if you had something like dill or something like that, you could add it in, or a drop of a little white wine vinegar. Stir that all together, keep it in a jam jar in your fridge. And that as a salad dressing is gorgeous because you think of our famous burger, you know, and it has that mustard and that little gherkin on top. And we love that. We, you know, our brain remembers that we like that. Most people like it as a flavor. So this is a lovely way to bring something kind of interesting and creamy as a sauce that you can put on burgers, dip your wedges in, have it as a salad dressing. And it's a really nice one.
3: Thanks a million, Aisling. That was the food writer and TV chef, the delicious Aisling Larkin. You are listening to The Moncrief Show and Newstart. We'll take a break back in a couple of minutes.
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5: 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First though, here's Eamon with the news.
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6: It's 3 o'clock. Good afternoon. A man in his 30s has been arrested following a stabbing at a church in Tremore, County Waterford. A woman in her 50s was injured in the incident, which happened in the Holy Cross Church at around 9:45 this morning. She's been taken to hospital for treatment of serious but non-life-threatening injuries. These locals are shocked.
7: Yeah, no, geez, that's completely shocking, to be honest. And it happened in church as well. Prayers up for that woman.
8: Particularly at the 10 o'clock mass, it's nearly all locals that go to that.
6: A court in the UK has heard that Anne Whittacombe was hit on the head with a hammer 21 times. 28-year-old suspect Joshua Kerry's appeared before court, charged with her murder, and is due again at the Old Bailey later. Her death in Devon's provisionally been put down to blunt force injury to the head. A man in his 30s has appeared before courts charged in connection with an alleged assault in Dublin city centre in the early hours of yesterday morning. News Talk's chief reporter Barry White has more.
9: 35-year-old Dominic Gallagher of Dunluce Avenue, Belfast, is charged with assault causing harm to a member of An Garda Síochána. The court heard he flagged down Gardaí outside a hostel in Aston Quay after being refused entry. Gardaí were told he had allegedly racially abused staff. It's alleged Gardaí asked him to leave the area, but he refused. When they tried to arrest him, he allegedly resisted and assaulted them. He was remanded in custody until tomorrow, when the judge will consider granting bail if proof of an address in Dublin is provided.
6: Parents who give their children e-scooters could face increased fines under new laws. E-scooters will be banned for under-18s with a new licensing system for adults to come in later in the year. Taoiseach Simon Harris told News Talk, up to now it's been difficult for Gardaí to identify who actually owns an e-scooter once it's been seized.
10: In the first instance, there will be a registration. Who's buying it? What's the address? How do the guards trace it? In the next, we'll have to decide how to enable this to be enforced. Some countries put a little small registration plate. Many more put a sticker or a QR code.
6: And an Australian woman has given birth to identical quadruplets in a 1 in 15 million chance occurrence. They were delivered at a hospital in Brisbane by caesarean section at 28 weeks and 4 days due to the high risk. That's it for now. More at 4.
11: I'm so fancy.
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16: Good afternoon, I'm Eve Conway. Shamrock Rovers are in European action this evening, away to Ararat Armenia in Yerevan. Captain Pico Lopez will lead his side out for the first leg of their Champions League second qualifying round tie. Lopez says he settled back into the squad after returning from the World Cup.
17: Yeah, look, settle back into the real team, back training and back playing games, which is what you want. As I say, coming, I suppose, that high of the World Cup, you want to get back into real team as quick as possible, yeah. And I feel like I've found my feet.
16: Kickoff is at 5 p.m. Irish time. Dunleary Golf Club will host the Women's Irish Open in 2027. The Enniskerry Club has been unveiled as the venue for the Ladies European Tour event for the first time. This year's edition will tee off at the K Club on August 27th. And we have a new leader in stage 16 of the Tour de France. French cyclist Bruno Amril has gone 6 seconds faster than Josh Tarling. Today's stage is an individual time trial stage stretching 26.1 kilometres with one Category 2 climb. 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
6: Well, mostly cloudy away from the south for a time today before sunny spells develop. Highest temperatures 15 to 23 degrees. 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
18: I have a problem with procrastination and I'm supposed to start the show and I'm not. So this procrastination thing, whenever there's something I'm supposed to do, I'll do anything other than the one thing that I'm supposed to do. And then I feel bad about myself and then I get depressed and then I really don't get anything done because I'm depressed. And I told a friend of mine about this problem and she said, you should go to therapy. And I thought about it, and I thought, well, wait a minute. Why should I pay a stranger to listen to me talk when I can get strangers to pay to listen to me talk? So that's when I came up with the idea of touring, and I thought, now I have to write a show. So I thought, what do I want to say? What do I want to talk about? So I sat down at my desk, and I was staring at my desk, and I thought, wow, that's dusty.
5: That was Ellen DeGeneres there talking about procrastination that we were talking about earlier on in the show. Now, as you know, the government has banned off-road motorcycle scramblers and quad bikes from all public spaces. This follows the death of Grace Lynch, who was hit by a scrambler in January. Relatively quick and decisive action, you might think. The question is, though, who will enforce that law? And is it really practically possible to do that? Mark Ferris is a detective guard, and in today's Irish Times, he argues that this law is simply not enforceable. Mark, good afternoon to you.
19: Good afternoon, Sean.
5: Now, first off, I suppose if you can go through the different sorts of vehicles that have been banned and the relative dangers of each.
19: Yes, well, simply put here, at the moment, there are already thousands of e-scooters on the roads, and many of them being used by under-18s with no helmets and no high vis and no identification. And the point of making them illegal for that age group won't make them disappear. What it does is it places frontline Gardaí in a position where people expect them to intervene when they see an underage rider breaking the law. And my concern is that in the rush to be seen to act, the operational side gets treated as a secondary issue. We talk about bans, age limits and helmet rules, but we don't give enough thought to who is going to police all of that on the ground and what protections they have. And I've heard the Taoiseach and Tánaiste mention how the guards will enforce it, but like, we don't even have a basic national database of e-scooters. So a lot of the time, these machines are anonymous and you can't easily link it back to an adult or an owner or a guardian. Like, I'm currently in work now, so if I locate an e-scooter out there that's abandoned, it's very hard to identify where it was purchased. And we need part of the regulator's job should be creating and maintaining a national e-scooter database so that every legitimate scooter is registered, traceable and linked to an adult. And that information could be accessible to guards on the front line. Like what we've had is, and I wrote that article, the opinion piece in the Irish Times today, because I was in court with a member there and I stood with him where last week he was exonerated there and the case was dismissed. But we can't have a situation where every time a guard attempts to carry out their duty to prevent, detect or investigate crime in a proportionate and necessary way, they face the prospect of ending up before a criminal court once a complaint is made.
5: And he was charged with dangerous driving because he pursued
19: Correct.
5: Someone. Yeah. Now, I'm puzzled with this. Now, if for a guard to end up in court charged with dangerous driving, who's arrested them for dangerous driving? Is it another guard or how does that work?
19: Well, the investigation is, the complaint is made through FISTRU, and they investigate it and they write off to the DPP to with a recommendation or not. And the DPP comes back with a recommendation or not. That's literally how it happens. But like,
5: Is someone perhaps who's been accused of a crime, they make the complaint about the dangerous driving? Is that how this is working?
19: Correct, yes.
5: Yeah, so, all right, yeah.
19: So what's happening is the complaints, they're weaponizing it. And these people are refusing to stop. They create danger, and then they make complaints if something goes wrong. And FISTRU or GSOC, they take the complaints, investigate it, forward it to DPP, and I was looking through it there. There's a crucial part of oversight on that. FISTRU have recommended explicitly to An Garda Síochána about a procedural or organisation failure that, if left uncorrected, can leave unresolved risk. And that's back in 2022. They recommended on their pursuit managed containment, stating that key issues identified. And that's the absence of formal training. That's 4 years ago on a policy. And here we have the same oversight body investigating guards and recommending or not recommending to the DPP in respect of a prosecution against guards.
5: Yeah. Now, for dangerous driving. Just to be clear on one of the things you mentioned there, there's no training in pursuit for Gardaí in this country, as in zero.
19: Zero. There's no pursuit training whatsoever in this state. And this isn't the fault of the current commissioner. He, unfortunately, this is a legacy issue that he has inherited. And it's gone on for a few years. And it's something that I've wrote on previously and highlighted. And I think there's obviously an increase. The commissioner came out there recently, a further 10 Gardaí were before the courts for alleged dangerous driving or careless driving. And he mentioned that in the Rockdas Justice Committee. There's been an increase on this. And what we are asking for is to train us. People, when they see a Garda car, blue lighting it with the siren on, driving up the road, that's a guard trained in response. They're not trained in pursuit, as much as I am not. I'm trained in response, but not pursuit. Mm. And they don't seem to understand what that means. And in response driving, which we do every day to say it's an armed robbery, I get from the point A to point B as efficiently and safely as I can using my blue lights and sirens. I'm managing the vehicle. I'm the driver, I'm managing it. In a pursuit, I'm also trying to manage the risks created by the other driver. Let's take, for an example, a ute on an e-bike or an e-scooter. And they're acting to stop, which is inherently more dangerous. And no member of Garda Síochána is trained or accredited to do that. And to put that in context for listeners, in the UK, you are not permitted to engage in a pursuit at all unless you've completed pursuit training.
5: Yeah. And is there any legal protection for a guard, certainly in the response part of that? If you're, you know, breaking the speed limit, for instance.
19: Well, there are a small for speed limits. And obviously everything has to be proportionate. You've huge oversight bodies there on it. But the thing about the commuters, like when you put this all out there, the commuters will play by the rules. The high-risk riders won't stop, and they don't. The guards are expected to intervene without pursuit training and with a very real risk of prosecution. That's why, as things stand, this ban is unenforceable.
5: So I suppose any guard who finds themselves in this situation is going to weigh up, is this worth it or not?
19: Correct, yes. So like the law has to reflect that when Gardaí act within a clear framework, in good faith and in pursuit of their lawful functions, they will not be criminalised for doing the job this state has asked them to do. That is the only way Grace's Law will work in practice.
5: The e-scooters as well, I mean, is it, I mean, there's been a lot of reporting and a perception that they're often connected to drug dealing and various antisocial behaviour. Is that a fair depiction?
19: Well, it's unfair to brand them all. Like, we obviously see in certain areas, like this problem, albeit it's countrywide, it's acute in certain areas. Now, as I came in this morning to work at 6:30, and I seen three, and I seen an e-bike, an e-scooter, and an electronic skateboard, and all of them were wearing helmets and high-vis, orange or yellow high-vis. They were going to work at 6:30 this morning.
20: Mm.
19: Those people are, as I said, law-abiding citizens. It's the people that won't stop. The buzz, the mantra of, you know, the bigger the wheelie, you know, the response of looking for a chase, actively looking for a chase from guards. And what we're saying is that we need to protect the guards. We need to train them. And the indemnity is like, it's not looking for indemnity for every guard to have carte blanche. Or it's actually regulatory indemnity is what they need.
5: Yeah. And on top of all that, because alluding to, you know, the lack of registration, we don't even know how many e-scooters are in the state or how many scramblers are in the state.
19: Well, that's exactly it. And making them MPVs means it's taxed insurance license. You know, the people that will tax insurance and license them, they're not an issue to Gardaí, as in a serious risk. There might be small little road traffic offences, but the main ones is the criminals that are utilising them there to transport drugs around the area, which is happening, unfortunately.
5: Mm-hmm.
19: That's, you know, like regulator. Well, what we really need is a regulator that's intrusive on the front end and it's licensed and inspected. That could be chips or QR codes on it, but there's no database. And this is, I feel, government putting the cart before the horse on it.
5: Yeah. In the instance, anyway, that a guard opts to pursue someone on, say, an e-scooter and they capture them, generally speaking, what are they charged with?
19: Well, it could be dangerous driving from the incident, or it might come from something where a drugs transaction, or, you know, the issue, I suppose, a lot with the e-scooters and e-bikes is that the offences are generally from juveniles.
5: Mm.
19: Seems to be a lot of juveniles that are involved in this sort of action. So it's unfortunate, but, you know, I just think from my perspective and through the association that we need to protect the guards and we need to give them the tools to actually go out there and do the job that the public are asking them to do.
5: Yeah. Now, but you do allude to in the piece you wrote that the Guard Commissioner, Justin Kelly, he has committed to perhaps introducing this some of this pursuit training.
19: Yeah, and my colleagues and I would welcome Commissioner Kelly. We spoke to him at the annual delegates conference. Great engagement with him. His commitment to begin that organisation-wide training, I think he's come out in public and stated that it'll be after the EU presidency. That's the training aspect. The legislation can be done quite quickly. And that should mean like a national pursuit training programme where clear tactical framework and the latest technology, whatever it is, and a state-backed pursuit licence. And I mentioned indemnity there. That's statutory indemnity for Gardaí who act proportionately and in good faith and align with their role as a member of a drugs unit, a member of a roads police unit or a detective guard. Once it's in good faith and aligned with their role.
5: Mark, thanks a million for speaking with us today. That was Mark Ferris there. He's a detective in Blanchardstown and the GRA's central, a member of the GRA's central executive committee. Right, a few comments on that. Someone's pointed out what Mark was just saying. Guards are trained in pursuit, not response. Are not trained in pursuit, just response. Another text says, already laws to make it illegal for no saddles on e-scooters, no more than one person, age restriction and speed limits. However, none of this is currently enforced to an adequate level, so any new law would be no different. Another text says, if a guard is charged with dangerous driving, does he lose his licence? If so, why would any guard pursue these scooters? Well, as you were saying there, that a guard can be prosecuted the same way any of the rest of us can. So theoretically, yes, depending on the circumstances. And to answer your second question, yes, why would they? Banning is unenforceable, says this texter, if the police are not allowed to chase down the people using scooters or e-bikes illegally. However, I don't agree with banning them, as it's a lazy way of making changes and affects all the responsible people using them. Says Colin. Yeah, and indeed, as Mark pointed out there, he was coming in at very early this morning to work, and he saw lots of people with the helmets, wearing high-vis vests, going to work driving them. In the UK, the guards were given the powers to tip or knock over the moped gangs, grabbing phones and handbags from unsuspecting members of the public. Crikey, that's a possibly a fine line, that one, to knock them over when there's somebody on them. That might be a bit dodgy in this country. Anyway, let's remind you what's in the cash machine.
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5: You are listening to the Moncrief Show on News Talk. 087 1400 106 is our WhatsApp number. Time to bring some stories from other parts of the world, sorts of things you don't normally hear about, and the mainstream airwaves, at least in this country. Jonathan DeBurka Butler is our guide once again. Good afternoon, John.
29: John, how are you getting on?
5: Right, Kenya we're going to go to first, and the weed is going to remain illegal there.
29: It is. That is the weed, or the ganja, as it's technically referred to by the many people who smoke it as part of their religious beliefs. Because it brings them close to spiritualism and that kind of thing. And that, of course, is Rastafarians that we're talking about. So this is a court in Kenya which has dismissed a petition from Rastafarians in that country who were seeking to legalize cannabis use and cultivation, right? So the judge ruled that Kenya's laws banning cultivation, possession and use of cannabis do not violate their rights to freedom of religion, okay, which was actually, interestingly enough, guaranteed after a decision was made 7 years ago. There was a girl who went to school with dreadlocks, and she was expelled.
5: Yeah.
29: And she took them to court. She took the school to court, and basically the court ruled, okay, well, look, this is a protected religion, so she shouldn't have been expelled, right? Mm. So that's how it came to
5: right,
29: be that
5: okay.
29: part. But anyway, this judge has said, well, look, we're not going that far, however. And they're basically saying, look, there's no legal basis for an exemption on the use of marijuana for your religion just because you use it as part of your religion.
5: Mm.
29: You didn't come up with enough of a legal argument, so we're not going to go there.
5: Yeah. Now, currently, it's illegal. Is it are the laws quite strict about marijuana?
29: Yeah. Well, it's smoking marijuana is punishable by a fine of up to the equivalent of $2,000 and up to 10 years in prison.
5: Oh wow!
29: Now, whether they actually impose those levels of charges, I'm not sure, because the one thing about this decision that was made by the judge was he did say at the end of it, and I don't know if this gives the Rastafarians hope. He did say at the end of it that we need to discuss, marijuana and drug use in Kenya and the debate needs to be had. So it's one of these things that we see all the time where judges are always kicking it back to the parliament and saying, listen, this is up to you guys to make legislation around, and maybe there's room for a debate in society around this thing.
5: Okay.
29: Now, the Rastafarians, or at least their representatives, are going back to court. They say they're going to take it to the Court of Appeal, and we'll see where it goes from there. But for now, the couple of thousand Rastafarians in Kenya will not legally, at least, be able to smoke marijuana.
5: Okay, well, that's not there's only a couple of thousand in Kenya. That's not a huge amount.
29: There's not that many in the world, really.
5: Yeah.
29: The estimates have it at around 700,000 to a million people. Most of those are in the Caribbean, obviously, where it is legal to smoke marijuana in a few countries. So Jamaica, I think, legalized it for Rastafarians in 2015 or 16, around about that time.
5: Okay, so it has happened in other parts of the world.
29: Yeah. But cases have been brought in the USA and the UK, but they haven't been successful.
5: Yeah, okay. As I understand, it's not a good religion for women. It seems to be part of their religious belief
29: that
5: women do all the work.
29: Yes.
5: While the lads are sitting around combing their dreadlocks.
29: There is an element of that.
5: Spliffs.
29: Yeah, there is an element of that.
5: Well, it sounds like a great religion altogether now. Right, so Algeria we're going to go to next. And a tragic story, a foster home fire.
29: Yeah, this is a story in Algiers, in the capital, obviously, where 11 people have died in a fire at a foster care facility. 19 others were injured in the blaze as well. It appears that the alarm was raised early in the morning. Firefighters came to the foster care facility at about 3:30 in the morning. They got it under control after about 3 hours, but at that stage, obviously, we had the 11 victims. Now, we don't know for sure the ages of all the victims, right? Although Algeria's president did say that children were among the dead. And initially they weren't sure what caused it, but it seems that a few days after the event, a preliminary investigation has discovered that it was started by an electrical spark from a faulty air conditioning unit. Would you believe such simple things, really, at the end of the day? But in tandem with this story is the fact that Algeria, like Southern Europe and the rest of Europe,
5: yes,
29: obviously Algeria is not that far away, is going through a massive heat wave at the moment.
5: Yes.
29: And they're experiencing huge amounts of fires. So there's been something like, in the course of a week, there was nearly 1,000 fires were recorded, specifically in North Algeria, okay, which is mountainous and has the most amount of forest. Now, they don't have much scrubland or forest in Algeria, full stop. There's only about 2% of the country, or less than 2% of the country, is covered in it. So you can imagine, like, the fact that there's nearly 1,000 fires there is quite something. So it's very difficult for them to deal with.
5: Yeah. So I would imagine that even though it was seemed to be caused by an electrical spark, that may, in the midst of a heat wave, that makes that kind of a fire that much more difficult
29: absolutely
5: to extinguish.
29: Absolutely. And because they're short of resources as well, because they're being deployed elsewhere. So sad story indeed. Yeah.
5: Yeah. Right, the UK we're going to go to now, and private schools are offering 41% more tree cover. You better explain what that means.
29: Well, they do. Well, they're not offering. They offer, apparently.
5: Right.
29: So it's a bit of research that was done by an individual called Lewis Winks, okay, who's an environmental social scientist. And he published this research, and then it really caught on. A lot of newspapers, The Guardian, as you'd expect, The Independent, and various outlets covered it. And what he found is, as you said, that private school grounds in England have 41% more tree cover than state schools, okay? And the analysis was very interesting the way that he did it. So basically, he took two maps, right, and he put them together. He took a map of every primary school and secondary school in England, and then he compared tree cover within 100 metres of those school sites using government woodland data, right? Because he wanted to see, okay, do posh schools have more green areas?
5: Okay? Yeah, okay.
29: And it turns out they do, as we said already, 41%. Now, even among state schools, he dug a little bit deeper. Those with the highest free school meal eligibility, which he used as an indicator of deprivation, had 29% less tree cover than schools in wealthier areas. And even when he went outside of the cities, rural schools had 23% more tree cover than urban schools, but deprived rural schools still had less.
5: That's interesting. But there's a bang of pointing out the obvious, really, about this, I would have thought.
29: Why'd you say that?
5: Well, because, you know, the richer the school, the more grounds and you know, leafy avenues there will be around it.
29: Indeed. Absolutely. Yeah, absolutely. But I suppose what he wanted to do was, and the timing of the publication is interesting, because obviously the UK, kids go to school for longer than they do here.
5: Yes.
29: So there was a heat wave.
5: Yeah.
29: People were, you know, there was reports of, you know, towels being put on kids' heads and them taking off their shoes and dipping their feet in, you know, in cold water and the like. So the timing of it was interesting. So I suppose what he was doing here was he was using the data to underline a point that he probably knew he was going to make, if you know what I mean.
5: Yes. Particularly in the midst of a heat wave, as you say. Right, the US and this is an a famous Mexican drug kingpin. Has he been arrested or?
29: He was. Yeah. He was arrested, and actually, well, let's start at the beginning. So about 2 years ago, this is the former head of the Sinaloa cartel, who we've mentioned a good few times on this particular slot. So this is a guy who's Ismael Zambada Garcia. He's known as El Mayo, and he was arrested 2 years ago in the United States. Now, he was actually lured into that arrest by a colleague of his, Joaquin Guzman Lopez, who is not El Chapo, but the son of El Chapo. Okay, one of the... So El Chapo had about 15 kids, right, that we know of.
5: Wow, right? Okay.
29: And Joaquin, there's about four of them who were active even after El Chapo was gone in the Sinaloa cartel, and Joaquin was one of them, right? But he got caught by the United States government, and obviously he had to do something to try and make his sentence a little bit shorter, right? So he gave up his former colleague, El Mayo, right? So he lured him onto a plane, basically. El Mayo thought that he was going up to North Mexico to look for clandestine plane landing site airstrips, okay, that he was going to meet Mexican government officials up there. And instead, he found himself being arrested in Texas, okay? After 40 years on the run, finally, he's given up by one of his former colleagues. And so that was fine. And the American government had always denied involvement in it. They said, oh, nothing to do with us. He just ended up here. We don't know how it happened.
5: Hmm.
29: But it now seems that they were very much involved. And we know that for two reasons. Okay. One of them is absolutely ridiculous. So the first reason is because there was an investigation done by a media outlet in Mexico called Pie de Nota. And it basically came across documents which said that the FBI had successfully executed a highly complex, secretive and daring arrest of two of the world's most wanted fugitives, and they called it Operation Air Kings. Now, this would have been fine had that document been sealed away and they just came across it because they're good at journalism.
5: Yeah.
29: But it actually turns out that basically a copy of this document was actually in an air museum in New Mexico. It's called the War Eagles Air Museum, and the document was beside the plane that El Mayo was taken on from Mexico to the United States. So this air museum was boasting about the fact that they had done this, and it was basically explained on the little caption that goes with the display. So the FBI in this museum seemed to have been bragging about it, all the while while the government was denying that it ever happened.
5: Yes. That's bizarre.
29: So it's a really bizarre thing.
5: Yeah.
29: I've put it on my Instagram. You can have a look at the plane and the little caption with it as well.
5: Yeah.
29: I've done a terrible video, but anyway, it'll give you an
5: idea.
29: Well,
5: has it been established that how the Air Museum found out about this?
29: Well, they obviously knew about it because the FBI had done it, and somebody inside in the Air Museum said, hey, we should put a display about this. Now, I don't know for sure, but this is obviously what happened, and there was no communication between the FBI and the government.
5: Yeah.
29: Or at least the FBI department down in New Mexico. So it's caused a bit of a storm, and as we know, relations between the United States and Mexico are not brilliant at the moment. So we're waiting to see what the response will be from the Mexicans. So far, it's been fairly mute. Claudia Sheinbaum, who's of course the president of Mexico, she said that they had to look at whether there was a violation of sovereignty. Now, clearly there was.
5: There would have been FBI agents operating in Mexico.
29: FBI agents apparently from their offices in El Paso.
5: Yeah.
29: We're in Mexico and we're organizing it and we're operating in there.
5: Ooh.
29: There's always been a suspicion that there's hundreds of them working in Mexico. So
5: right, Turkey stroke Egypt. Mm. We're going to go to now, and this is a cruise that was stopped from docking.
29: Yes.
5: I don't want to be unsympathetic, but quelle surprise, you know.
29: Okay, this is specifically an LGBTQ cruise ship called the Scarlet Lady, okay, which was on a 10-day cruise sailing from Athens to Venice, right? And one of its initial stops was to dock in Turkey, right?
5: Yeah.
29: But as they were getting there, and actually not even getting there, but getting into Turkish waters, they were told, no thanks, we won't be having you, right?
5: Yeah.
29: And the local authorities gave an explanation saying that the vessel had been chartered by, quote, groups known for behaviors that are not in line with our social structure and moral values, right?
5: Yeah.
29: Now, that's according to their social structure and moral values. But technically speaking, same-sex relations in Turkey are actually legal, and they have been since 1858.
5: Yeah.
29: However, they are frowned upon in many parts of the country. So they couldn't go to Turkey, so they had to go to another place, and they said, okay, well, we'll go to Alexandria in Egypt until they discovered that the Egyptians had also said, we don't want you here either. So they couldn't go there. So there was quite a bit of dismay. I got a little bit of coverage, as you can imagine. Eventually they had to go on to Crete, and I think they finished up in Montenegro on Sunday. But as you can imagine, they weren't happy about
5: Has this particular, LGBTQ cruise, had they docked in Turkey before?
29: Well, they had. So the head of the organization, Rich Campbell is his name, he's CEO of Atlantis Events, the travel company. He basically said that they had chartered cruises to Turkey 13 times over the last 25 years, and they had never had any problems. So they're curious as to why this has happened. They actually asked for help from the US Embassy in Turkey as well, but they failed to reverse the ban. So, you'd wonder what sort of changed.
5: There is an undercurrent. The political temperature at the moment in Turkey, you would imagine it wouldn't be your first port of call, for that kind of a cruise. Right, so what should we look out for over the next week?
29: Yeah, a few things coming up. Tomorrow, Nicolas Maduro is due in court in New York to face charges. Whether he turns up or not, I don't know. I think the last time he was in court for a hearing, he didn't show up. So it'd be interesting to see what happens there. Friday, Donald Trump is attending the rescheduled White House Correspondents' Dinner.
5: After the previous attempt on his life.
29: Yeah, absolutely. Yeah. On the same day, the Strokes have a new album out. Are you a fan of the Strokes, Sean?
5: No connection between those two events, really, I would have thought. I heard that the other day from someone who said, I thought they were dead. Anything else?
29: Sunday, then, the Tour de France is over.
5: Good stuff. Jonathan, thanks a million. As ever, you are listening to The Moncrief Show on News Talk. We're going to take a break. After that, how to find a spy in Ireland.
0: Moncrief on News Talk. 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
5: You are listening to the Moncrief Show on News Talk. 087 1400 106 is our WhatsApp number. You'd think the whole point of being a spy is that you don't look like a spy. A spy could be the person sitting next to you right now. Yes, your grandmother has a code name. Ireland, though, is the only country in Europe with no dedicated counterintelligence agency. So even if you've caught Granny speaking Russian into a radio hidden in her floorboards, there's no one to investigate it. The business economist Sinead Breslin has been looking into this deficit in our defence. Good afternoon, Sinead.
9: Hi, how are you?
5: Not
9: too bad.
5: I could
9: even be the person on the phone to you at the minute.
5: Yeah, you could well be. The thing is, I suppose people listening might say, Sinead, why would we need one? We're a neutral country, we're unimportant, who's going to spy on us?
9: Well, actually, you'll find that most neutral countries have more, not less, counterintelligence than non-neutral countries because they need it, right? So Ireland, for example, we are very interesting to lots of other countries, especially as we've seen in our waters, Russia. So we have had many, many years of serious espionage activity happening in Ireland and with Irish citizens. And this has largely gone undetected in Ireland. So nearly every instance, of which there are many, of spies being found have been found by other countries in Ireland. So Ireland doesn't actually have the ability to figure out whether or not we have spies, yet we have lots of them.
5: Yeah. And why would spies be operating here? What precisely would they be spying on?
9: Well, there's lots of things, really. I mean, we're a very influential country. So we have a lot of foreign policy that comes out of Ireland. We influence a lot of other countries. We might be neutral, but that doesn't mean that we're unimportant. We have a lot of cables, for example, that are flowing around and through Irish waters. We have headquarters of large multinationals that are very influential, and they are all in Ireland. And they have lots of executives that are coming and going from the US and other places. So we might be on the fringe of Europe, but we're a very interesting country full of assets that other countries might want to have some influence over.
5: Yeah. Now, if we're talking theoretically here, if you did think your next door neighbor was a spy, who would you report that to?
9: Well, this is what I wrote about this week in the Irish Times. Ireland is the only country in Europe that doesn't have a dedicated place to go and kind of, you know, tell on these so-called spies too. So we don't have what is called counterintelligence, which basically means that if you do think that you are talking to or you've been infiltrated by a spy, there's no one to take this to, which is a severe oversight. And especially as we think about, you know, the EU presidency, which is in Ireland at the minute, I'm sure there's lots of interesting activity happening around the presidency, but there's no one to report it to at the minute, which is one of the kind of bigger shortcomings of the current Irish security model, and maybe one that will change in the future.
5: Well, there is a military intelligence section, J2. It wouldn't be them, no? What do they investigate?
9: No. Yeah, and so it's interesting because, like a lot of the different aspects of Irish government, you know, it's very fragmented. So we kind of have, we have different Garda special detective units. We have the Department of the Taoiseach, which have security officials to prepare briefings. We have some sort of military units, but none of them that look after specifically counterintelligence. So we have no way of collecting the data that we need. And then there's no one on the other end of that to look at it and say, oh, well, what do we do if we do suspect that somebody is a spy? And again, that data is highly fragmented across the guards and the security apparatus. And this is very unique in Europe. Nowhere else has this very fragmented system.
5: Yeah, and even so presumably if there isn't a counterintelligence agency, there's no oversight committee within the Oireachtas that would look after this kind of thing.
9: Yeah, so now you're getting into a really interesting point. The issue is that we don't have what is called security vetting in Ireland. So that we have no law that establishes clearance levels. So, for example, in the United States, there are different people who are awarded different levels of security clearance. That means that they can look at different documents or private information relating to intelligence. So we don't have a body in Ireland that creates this kind of clearance for people or for organizations, which is why the committees can't even be briefed. So even if the Gardaí wanted to share threat intelligence with TDs, we have no legal instrument that defines who can actually be cleared to hear this. And this is actually interesting when we think about when Zelensky was here previously and we had no anti-UAV technology. So we basically had to say, look, we don't have the capabilities to protect the skies. So we had Portuguese military that gave us their sensing equipment, and they actually did it for us. However, where it gets to complete absurdity is that we, as in the Irish security apparatus, didn't have security clearance to get the data from the Portuguese government about our own country. And so you start to run rings around yourself trying to understand how on earth we can protect anybody from anything when we don't have such basic functioning of security.
5: So the Portuguese know more about, in a certain aspect, they know stuff about what's happening in Ireland more than our security services do and our government do.
9: Well, during that period when they were monitoring the country, yes. And it's really absurd. But I mean, if you have a spy, I mean, you know, spy networks are as old as, you know, it's one of the oldest forms of kind of espionage. And we've had them going back in Ireland hundreds of years. But even if you look at the spies that have been, you know, more recent in the 1980s and onwards, we just have so many of them. I mean, you know, in 2010, Mossad forged 8 Irish passports for a hit squad that killed a Hamas commander in Dubai. You know, this kind of Russian illegals ring in America the next year, in 2011, used stolen identities of 6 Irish citizens to do illegal activity in the US. So this is a common occurrence, and we are one of the only places that can't. And interestingly, in each of these examples, and there are many of different nationalities spying on us, it is another country that has told us about it.
5: Yeah. Now, and people will remember, because this was only a couple of years ago, that there were allegations, I think it was in the Sunday Times, that there was a politician in the Oireachtas who was a Russian asset.
9: Yes, and this is really interesting because of how we dealt with it. I say we, you know, how the Oireachtas dealt with it. You know, because there's no formal mechanism to investigate any of this, even the rumor itself is hugely damaging because you can't prove that it's not true. Mm. And so what ended up happening during this example is that the Oireachtas tried to clear themselves. Each of the members stood up one after another to declare that they were not the spy. Now, this is actually a really old term called compurgation. It's a medieval procedure that England would have used, you know, back in the 1800s to clear any accusations of spies. So because we have modern infrastructure to do this, we're really going back to what England did in the 1800s to say, look, I am not the spy. You know, it's not me.
5: Well, And the fact that I remember the Oireachtas stood up and said, I'm not the spy, was that good enough for the government? And did the government ask the members of the Oireachtas to do this? Or was it a spontaneous round of denials?
9: You know, I think it was Eamon Ryan who kind of stood up and said, you know, we should all clear ourselves so that we know that it wasn't us. I mean, this is kind of ridiculous. You know, I think if you're in the playground, you might do something similar. But, you know, the accusation of a spy or any sort of espionage in Ireland is actually incredibly damaging because we don't have the ability to prove whether or not it's true. And so I guess the point that I was maybe making in my piece in the Irish Times is that you don't even need to send a spy to Ireland to really damage the political system here, because the accusation of one is so, it's kind of creates this flurry of activity because we have no way to prove or disprove it, that the accusation itself is more damaging than an actual spy.
5: Yeah. Now, at the same time, there is this case of this guy, Sergei Cherkasov, who studied in Trinity for 4 years, pretending to be Brazilian, and no one noticed.
9: Yes, and he was actually, yeah. So not only was he Russian, but he was actually a GRU officer, which is the Russian military intelligence. So he was there for 4 years studying politics. And again, you know, he used that influence, his Irish credentials, to try to infiltrate the International Criminal Court's Russia war crimes investigation. So, you know, of course, the only reason we know this is because the Dutch told us about it. Again, because we don't have any ability to learn these things ourselves. So the Dutch intelligence had to kind of say, look, Ireland, you have a spy amongst you, and he's trying to really infiltrate and to get caught up in the criminal court's proceedings against Russian war crimes. So it's actually a very serious matter, although it can be quite funny at times. But there are moments where it's pretty bad that we don't have this capability in Ireland.
5: Yeah. Have there been, has that ever been proposed within government to do something about this?
9: Oh, I mean, you know, there were security reforms not too long ago in which there was kind of the in which there was somebody who was put in charge of looking at the security legislation. Now, that wasn't actually reforming the legislation. That was kind of just overseeing it. But serious security reforms, defense and security reforms in Ireland have not happened. Part of this is because we don't have any really defined stance on neutrality. And so we are very careful and curiously slow about trying to, you know, kind of put on any military or security apparatus within Ireland. That obviously comes at a cost, whereby we don't have the capabilities that other countries do. So we are historically very slow when it comes to defense or security. We don't have most of the capabilities that other countries do, and not even just equipment, but, you know, policies and procedures and strategies is kind of what we're lacking at the minute. So, yes, of course, there's been proposals over the years, but none of it's actually been implemented.
5: Yeah, that's astonishing. Sinead, thank you very much for talking to us today. That was Sinead O'Sullivan there, who is a business economist. One texter, Kevin, says, I thought we had Garda Special Branch and Army G2, formerly J2. That's military intelligence. But as you heard there, that kind of isn't their job. That's somebody else's job. So basically, if I discovered a spy, I would have to ring someone who gave a damn like the Americans, says Tony. Maybe. Though Brian says spies have always operated in Ireland. The fact that we are a neutral country meant that Cold War era spies generally weren't on our radar. And the common travel area between the UK and Ireland meant that Dublin was often used as an entry port from outside of the UK into the UK. The fact that we have never really taken external security seriously reflects the greater perception of the immediate threat of internal security issues, such as Northern Ireland, says Brian. Yeah, you'd wonder about that, all right. Anyway, that's our lot for today. Kieran Shane are up next on The Hard Shoulder. Our production team today, Simon Tierney, Claire Darmody, Cuiva Harney, and Hugo Da Silva, if that is his real name. Talk to you tomorrow.

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3: You're listening to The Hard Shoulder with Ciara Kelly on the show this evening. People in rural Ireland had to travel up to 44 kilometres to access a GP, how to keep your houseplants healthy, and former Taoiseach Leo Varadkar joins us this week on The Bookshelf to discuss his memoir, Speaking My Mind.
4: I had to learn how to write dialogue, for example, which is a very different skill, and then how to describe the room you're in, what you see, what you hear, what you smell. It's just not the way you write in medicine or politics, so it was kind of nice to learn a new skill too.
3: Plus, new research shows that people often underestimate the value of their pension when they're separating. Petrol prices to surge within days as oil prices soar due to the Iran war. And with EV charging etiquette on the agenda today, we hear about the costs of public charging.
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6: It's 4 o'clock. Good afternoon. A man in his 30s has been arrested following a stabbing at a church in Tremor, County Waterford. A woman in her 50s was injured in the incident, which happened in the Holy Cross Church at around 9:45 this morning. She's been taken to hospital for treatment of serious but non-life-threatening injuries. These locals are shocked.
7: Yeah, no, geez, that's completely shocking, to be honest. And it happened in church as well. Prayers up for that woman.
8: Particularly at the 10 o'clock mass, it's nearly all locals that go to that.
6: A man's appeared in court following a public order incident involving a knife in Dundalk, County Louth last night. Gardaí arrested the man after discharging a round of what they describe as less lethal force to detain him. News Talk's Jessica Woodlock reports from Drogheda District Court.
9: The court heard the man allegedly ran towards Gardaí shouting, "Get back!" Gardaí from the Armed Support Unit used what they describe as a less lethal weapon to disarm the man and arrest him. He is charged with having a sharply pointed carving knife, two counts of using or engaging in threatening, abusive or insulting behaviour, and breaching a barring order. Judge Stephanie Coggins told the court the accused could not be identified. She granted bail with conditions.
6: A court in the UK has heard Anne Widdecombe was hit on the head with a hammer 21 times. 28-year-old suspect Joshua Kerry's appeared before court charged with her murder and is due again at the Old Bailey later. Parents who give their children e-scooters could face increased fines under new plans. E-scooters will be banned for under-18s. Taoiseach Simon Harris told News Talk, up to now it's been difficult for Gardaí to identify who actually owns an e-scooter.
10: On the first instance, there will be a registration. Who's buying it? What's the address? How do the guards trace it? In the next, we'll have to decide how to enable this to be enforced. Some countries put a little small registration plate. Many more put a sticker or a QR code.
6: And 20 little blue heroes have graduated from the Garda College this afternoon. They and their families have been receiving support from the Little Blue Heroes Foundation. 8-year-old Nathan Gleeson was among those at today's ceremony in Templemore.
11: Well, I feel more than important. It's very fun. We were playing with dogs. We were inside in the cafeteria.
6: That's it for now. More at 5.
12: Okay, ready for the rest of the road trip?
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12: Oh, nice one. 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
13: So, Salou for lunch or Paris for dinner?
12: Why not both?
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15: Good afternoon, I'm Eve Conway. Shamrock Rovers are in European action this evening, away to Ararat Armenia in Yerevan. Captain Pico Lopez will lead his side out for the first leg of their Champions League second qualifying round tie. Lopez says he settled back into the squad after returning from the World Cup.
0: Yeah, look, settled back into the real team, back training, back playing games, which is what you want, to say, coming off, I suppose, that high of the World Cup, you want to get back into real team as quick as possible, yeah. And I feel like I've found my feet.
15: Kick-off is at 5pm Irish time. Dundalk have announced the signing of Republic of Ireland under-21 international Cian Dillon. The 20-year-old has signed from Queen's Park Rangers on a multi-year deal. The Tallaght native was with Shamrock Rovers before his spell at QPR. And Kilkenny's Aoife Norris says her side are delighted to be back in the Senior Camogie Championships semi-finals.
16: It's surreal, really, when you think about it, that the last time we were there was 2022, but it's great to be back. There was a bit of a monkey on our back there the last few years, and losing out last year after extra time this year was kind of giving us that extra motivation. So to get overwatered this year was a massive battle, but we're just delighted to get back into a semi-final.
15: The Cats take on defending champions Galway this weekend for a place in the All-Ireland final. The game gets underway in Thurles at 4pm on Saturday. To access 3 free off-the-wall podcasts a month, download the Go Loud app now.
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6: Well, mostly cloudy away from the south today with sunny spells developing, highest temperatures ranging from 15 to 23 degrees. And now you're up to date on News Talk.
3: Thank you for that, Eamon. You're listening to The Hard Shoulder with Ciara Kelly, and there's lots to come on the show this evening between now and 7pm, including new research shows that people often underestimate the value and indeed the importance of their pension when they are separating. We're going to be speaking to family mediator Michelle Brown, who will be giving us the details and what you need to know about it, because often your pension is worth more than your house, and lots of people don't know about that. We'll also be speaking to former Taoiseach Leo Varadkar, who's going to place his top reads on the Hard Shoulder bookshelf and discuss his memoir, Speaking My Mind, that's out currently in bookshops. But we're also going to be speaking to, this is really interesting, to a columnist who is not happy at all about the hose pipe ban. And she says her hydrangeas are not responsible for the drought. She said this is down to political cowardness, the fact that government were afraid to bring in water charges and hold the line against them. And she said she's not going to go with the hose pipe ban. And I wonder, are there lots of people out there who might agree with her? Let us know what you think about everything we talk about on the show. And indeed, you can listen back to everything we talk about on the show on the Go Loud app or wherever you get your podcasts. But we want to hear your views, your opinions, whether you agree or whether you disagree with what we talk about. We love to get you involved and we love to know what you think. You can always text us on 53106 at a cost of 30 cent, or you can WhatsApp us for free on 087-1400-106. Now, according to new figures released by the CSO today, 1 in 4 people living in rural areas without access to a car have had to travel more than 8 kilometres to access a GP. And indeed, up to 44 kilometres is how far in parts of rural Ireland people have had to travel in order to access other aspects of the health service. We're asking, are you affected by this? Are you somebody who lives in a rural area and has long distances to travel and difficulties getting a GP or a pharmacist or to a hospital or to those types of things? And for more on this now, we are joined by Dr. Maura Finn, GP with Centric Health. Maura, remind me where you are based and tell me a little bit about, I suppose, the hinterland of your practice. Hello, do we have Maura there? Hello, Maura. Okay. All right. We are having some issues with more, but we do want to talk about this because we know that many people in rural Ireland live in one-off housing, so they're not close to any kind of a town. And we also know that the number of GPs due to retire is growing, so that we have an aging population of GPs. They're not based necessarily close to where people, some people in rural Ireland living, and it creates a huge difficulty. Do we have Dr. Maura Finn there now?
17: Sorry, hi, I'm here now.
3: Hi, Maura, not to worry. Thank you very much for joining us. You're very welcome to the show. I'm just asking you, remind us where you are based, Maura, and tell me a little bit about the hinterland of your practice. Do you have many people who would live reasonably far away from where you're based?
17: Yes, so I'm based in Ennis. I suppose we'd call ourselves a mixed urban-rural practice, but there's a lot of people who travel a significant distance to come into our practice. Now, a lot of that is by choice, obviously, but obviously there is the other issues, and these manpower issues within general practice have been flagged for a long time, that smaller practices in the more rural areas, and particularly around West Clare, West Galway, areas along the West Coast in particular, there a lot of the GPs are retiring or of retiring age, and they are not being replaced because people aren't willing to actually kind of take on these smaller lists. So as a result, people travel the long distance from Liston-Varna, for instance, to come into Ennis to come and see us. Now, you know, that can be choice, but people should never, care should never be limited by either money or access or travel. And if there is somebody who's kind of limited by kind of transport, you know, there's very poor public transport services in the west of Ireland compared to the capital and other places. So those things have to be taken into account as well.
3: Yeah, I mean, this isn't a problem that is unique to Ireland. More, I'm reminded of the fact that in Australia they have the Outback, or in Scotland they have the Outer Hebrides, where there would be, you know, a really sparse population and large distances to be covered. So delivering healthcare is a challenge always to those kinds of locations. Other countries do it differently, though. They have contracts that are very, very well paid, where a GP might be sent in for 6 months or 12 months or 2 years. We're a little bit different here, aren't we?
17: We are. I think we need to think outside the box and look at different ways of contracting GPs. But currently, if we don't change the system that we have here in Ireland now, it's not going to attract younger GPs. First of all, there's the fewer number of them starting, but we have taken a massive intake of young GPs in the last year. And in 4 or 5 years, they'll be coming out. But they don't want to work in these kind of remote areas where they feel they don't have the backup, the services, the family services, maybe the housing, maybe planning permission. They don't have those services, which are often built into the contract in somewhere like, I worked in Australia before, and, you know, it was a marvellous thing to do. You know, you could go and you were young and you were doing something different, but you would actually kind of have an enormous amount of experience over a limited amount of time and be really well rewarded for it as yeah. well. But to start, you know, what most GPs want, and GPs who start and do their training within rural practices often really love them and would love to stay, but they're not able to because they expect a certain quality of life, and they shouldn't be denied that quality of life because they're going to start working in a very rural area.
3: Yeah, but we do need to get a bit creative, don't we? Because we still have that old model that we expect that we'll advertise a job and somebody will sign up to it for life. But if you are going to be signing up to doing every night on call in the Aran Islands or something for the rest of your days, that's not realistic nowadays, is it? At one point, perhaps somebody might have signed up for that, but that's not how people live now. So do we not need to get more creative? Because those communities still need doctors, just as they did exactly as you described in Australia.
17: Yeah, absolutely, I agree. We do need to get more creative. But, you know, I think we expected more of or less of our population. You know, people have a very high expectation of what the service they demand at the moment. On call might have been a little bit looser than it would have been, you know, years ago than it is now. I don't know how they're going to get around this, but I do think having facilitating group practices and more access to services, access to things like local injury units, these are wonderful. You know, when you're talking about the CSO, you know, people are talking about hospital services and emergency departments, but emergency departments may be few and far between, but there's a lot of really good other services like local injuries unit, medical assessment unit. But we as GPs need to have access to those to help us provide the service we want to provide as well. But I'm not sure what the answer is. I know more GPs coming out has to be an improvement. Money is always good, but I mean, it's not about money. It's about quality of life, and it's about being able to produce a quality of life that supports a young family, and it supports your partner, and it supports somebody else being able to have it. You know, your partner maybe being able to access the job in the area where you want to work and live as well. So like I say, I'm open to suggestions.
3: Yeah. Yeah. I'm just wondering, you know, you're saying, but even that mindset, and by the way, I'm not picking holes in what you're saying, but that mindset where you say, you know, as where you can support your family, and that idea is still there in our heads that somebody's going to move into the community and grow old there. And that hasn't been shown to be the case in other really isolated areas in the world, in other particularly Western countries like Australia. So, you know, the 2-year contract or the 1-year contract where someone gets maybe a large amount of money and gets the experience and gets, and not just the medical experience, but the life experience of living somewhere isolated, like the islands or something for a year or two. You know, would there be, what do you think the profession...
17: That could be very attractive.
3: What do you think the profession would say about things like that? Because I have no doubt, should that happen, well, then there might be different contracts, maybe might be floated for teachers or for guards or for other people who go into those areas too. And we're very heavily unionized, and people like One Size Fits All here on all of these types of things.
17: Yeah, good point. But I think it could be very practical. It could be very attractive, as I say. But the one thing that we hold dear in general practice is this community access that we have, and the fact the continuity of service and knowing our patients. So dropping somebody in for a year, which may be practical, and it is any service is better than no service.
3: Yeah.
17: But they don't get to know the patients. This chronic disease management that we put in place, and it has been proven again and again that continuity of care and a GP who knows you well improves your life expectancy enormously, and it's hard to actually put that into
3: I fully agree with you, but I'm just wondering, is that perfection being the enemy of good? Do you know what I mean?
17: Possibly. I mean, years ago, we used to, when I qualified first, we used to do locums all the time. We would be dropped into somewhere and would do maybe a week, and you were on call every night. And it was a wonderful learning experience. But we didn't know the patients, and you know, so it's not perfect by any means. But it needs to be looked at. But you need people who are willing to do that and have to be adequately qualified. You can't have GPs coming in who are not fully qualified in all the specialties to actually take over a service like that, because that is the problem that you might have. Some, you know, we bring in GPs from different areas who have a qualification, but it may not the equivalent to what we expect. And in that case, what you're doing is you're giving people a subservice, substandard service, and actually doing them more harm than good.
3: I think it, you know, would be fair to say that there were in the past GPs who lived in very small communities and probably were on call every night of the week, even though they may not have been called every night of the week. And nowadays, we would see that as intolerable, both in terms of a workload, but also we now know things like burnout and those types of things do exist. Do GPs have a view on that about themselves and about their own profession and about their own abilities to deliver that old school version of general practice?
17: I think fewer and fewer GPs would actually want to deliver that kind of type of general practice anymore. Some will, but they tend to be the older people. I shouldn't say that. I'm one of the older people myself now, but I'm in a group practice, and that gives me the backup to be able to take some time off. It gives me the backup of having other people to discuss problems with and complex cases, and it gives me access to services. Some people do like that, and it is that kind of old James Herriot type style of kind of practice. It's very charming, but it isn't necessarily something that's sustainable. And I see with the younger GPs, because I train them myself, and they don't want to even take on and they're perfectly within their rights to kind of pick and choose, but they don't even want to take on a contract within a group practice often. They want to do what they call portfolio work, where they might work in a practice for 2 days a week, maybe work in a university lecturing for another day of the week. You know, they want more interesting and varied roles. So we need to look at the general practice. What the old standard model is not working.
3: Am I right in thinking that the older GMS contracts, the old medical card contracts, they had built into them things like mileage, and they had built into them things like distance from the practice if somebody lived, because there was an expectation around house calls, I imagine. But some of that was done away with. Has that created a problem as well for rural GPs?
17: It may have, but you see, I can see why that's done away with, because like I said, I would have people travelling from Kilrush in to see me, and obviously there shouldn't be a mileage, incentive or whatever otherwise. So that's allowing patients to have choice, and choice is always good. They certainly need to be compensated for if they're doing a lot of travel or have smaller clinics, or sometimes they'd have like a sub clinic in a smaller place, sure. And seeing some of their very elderly patients there. And then house calls, of course, as well, are hugely time consuming.
3: Are they still very prevalent? I know lots of GPs in Dublin don't do them because of the difficulties with traffic congestion. It would take half the day to go and visit one person, and it doesn't make sense.
17: We generally don't do house calls if there's any way possible. If somebody has a car outside the door, they can usually get into the practice. There are people who are housebound and they would be visited. And if somebody is terminal care, I would always do house calls then in that situation. But they're not a standard of care that they would have been years ago, because it's not as good a standard of care, because you're traveling to a house. You don't have the services that you would have in the clinic. You can't do blood tests easily. Even doing a dressing may not be in the most aseptic kind of conditions. So there's lots of reasons why it's not a good idea. And people don't expect them anymore. And if somebody is significantly unwell, they have to travel to go into a hospital. So it's so that is understood.
3: Look, Maura, thank you for coming on about the changing face of general practice, and indeed the challenges perhaps in providing it or indeed accessing it in rural Ireland. That is Dr. Maura Finn, their GP with Centric Health. One texter says, we live right out in the middle of nowhere in North Leitrim, and by choosing to stay in this location, we acknowledge that services would be quite a distance to get to. Our closest GP is about 16 kilometres away, which isn't bad, but folks that live deeper into the sticks travel 30-odd k. We all know what to expect with regard to services because we've lived here all our lives, but obtaining the serenity that comes from living where I do from living in a town or a village. I don't expect services in rural Ireland. It's a decision to live here regardless. Remote working transformed our world, and I totally see that. But the difficulty is when you're older and post-retirement and maybe have more chronic illnesses and all of this becomes, I suppose, more urgent for you. Let us know what you think about it, particularly if you're affected. 087 1400 106 is the WhatsApp. Up next on The Hard Shoulder, we're going to hear from one columnist who really isn't signing up to getting on board with the hosepipe ban.
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3: I'm no Peter O'Mahony, but I'll be damned if any clipboard-bearing official is going to stop me watering my hydrangeas. I've put blood, sweat and tears into my very modest patch, so watering it is a must. And while I get on with my neighbours, if one of them rats me out, well, that's the end of the chit-chats over the fence. So says Sinead Ryan, Irish independent columnist and presenter of The Home Show here on News Talk, in reaction to the hosepipe ban that is in place until August 26th. And she joins us now. Sinead, you've actually ratted yourself out in your column, so it's not really up to the neighbours in your case to tell the powers that be that you are going to be still watering your flowers. Tell us why you feel so exercised about this.
7: Well, for a start, I think the weather gods might have now got wind of this, because it is so cloudy outside my house. It looks as if it's about to lash rain, which will kind of save me having to kind of break the law. I haven't done it yet. My husband is in the house and he won't let me. But honest to goodness, I can fill the watering can 10 times, but I'm not allowed to spray some water on my hydrangeas. I think that this is a rule that... It has exercised me, because it makes very little sense to me. I don't understand it. A lot of this, Ciara, and listen, you don't have me to tell anybody out there, any of the listeners, the whole debacle over water charges, over paying for water, having proper systems in place, and because the government was not prepared to take the hard decisions then or since, we are now in a position where 38% of all drinking water seeps into the ground before it gets to our taps. We've underfunded agencies like Ishka Éireann, and we have water treatment plants crying out for investment. So don't come at my flowers until we get that sorted out, is what I think.
3: Well, you have said it's not the weather that has caused this water drought. It is political cowardice. So do you think that they should have held fast in the face of quite enormous protests about water charges, and that would have been, I suppose, that maybe would have resulted in us being in a different position now?
7: I do, and I was more than happy to pay for water charges. Most Europeans do. Not even in very, very hot countries like Spain and Portugal, which, by the way, don't have water bans in place all the time in the summer. So I think water charges, like electricity, like the internet, it's a utility that we absolutely have to pay for. It doesn't come free. It might fall out of the skies free, but you're not going to collect it in a bucket and use it in that way. So it has to be paid for. It has to be treated, and it has to be safe. And I think harder decisions should have been taken at the time and in the intervening 10 or so years since. And this is what we have now, not just the water ban. That's just one thing. Of course, we all need to pull back in a period of very, very hot weather that we've had. I've no difficulty with that. I wouldn't dream of filling a bath, for instance, or having a dripping tap. I'm happy to do my bit. But it just sticks in the craw a little bit, Ciara, when you have... You know, a government telling people, well, because we didn't do this 10 years ago, or you now have to do this. I don't think that's fair. Governments are there to lead. They're there to have a stated point and to be able to show people they're doing it now at a great rush. You have it on the show about e-scooters and e-bikes. That can happen very, very quickly. So I really don't understand why that wasn't brought in properly.
3: Those who were against water charges would say that water should be paid for out of exchequer funding. And that, in fact, I think water charges were referred to at the time as a double taxation, because you'd paid your tax, but then you were being charged again for water. And that was one of the arguments against it. Does that, if you forgive the pun, doesn't hold water for you?
7: Well, everything is paid out of central exchequer when you think about it, because, you know, tax comes from all of us. It's our money. So I certainly think business can do their bit. Data centres can do their bit. This isn't all on the kind of the 40% taxpayer here. But I think there's an inherent duty and responsibility that comes with paying for things. The first thing is you have a dignity in the fact that you have actually paid for a particular service. Secondly, you get to have a say. So you get to give out about things not being done and things not in the right way, the way we do about hospitals and roads and schools and all those things. So I think it's really important to pay for it, and every house should pay toward their need. Certainly with a free amount to begin with. We all need to, nobody wants anybody kind of getting thirsty or not being able to use it for cleanliness purposes. But this was all agreed. This was all right. The whole agency set up to deal with this. So it should have been done then, it should be done now, and we would not be now where we is, trying to get neighbours to rat out on each other on some kind of local authority hotline. I mean, it's just ludicrous when you think about it.
8: I suppose one of the arguments always in favour of water charges is that if you're paying for it, you're more likely to conserve it. If you're, you know, you're not less likely to let your taps run when you're cleaning your teeth, or you're less likely to be squandering water left, right and centre. And indeed, if you are somebody who has something like a swimming pool, you'd end up paying more, obviously, than somebody who didn't. And many people would think that that's fair. But it was, I know you're talking about political leadership, but it was hugely unpopular, Sinead. That's the reason that the government stepped back from it.
7: But sure, look, I mean, everything's unpopular. If you say to people you have to pay for anything in this country, people say, I shouldn't have to do it, I don't want to do it, it's unpopular and I don't like it. I mean, if the government went down that road on everything that was unpopular, we would literally collect no tax. Nobody wants to pay that voluntarily. But then you don't have all of the services that come with the public services, and they are, for the most part, very good in this country, that come with people who pay tax. So I don't. That argument is not a sound one, because they are prepared to make those decisions about lots and lots of other things that matter greatly, some things that don't matter at all, and here is something, an essential requirement of life and health. So I understand that people say, well, it's so essential that nobody should have to pay for it, but it has to be paid for. So I'm not sure that it's good enough to say pay for it, but only those people over there.
8: Okay. What about the argument then that we are where we are, and even if you were right, and many people are agreeing with you, 100% agree on the water charges, just use the watering cans, says Jack, you're still saving water, and I've no issue with watering cans either. Lots of people are not anti-watering charges, water charges rather, but we are where we are, and we do lose 38% of our water before it hits our tap, and we have had a prolonged dry spell, so we are running short, and we keep hearing that Dublin in particular, that their water supply is on a knife edge. And being that the case, is it not you watering your hydrangeas need to be put off for a while, but you need to use some other method, or you need to let them wilt a little bit over the summer, because we actually are very short, and perhaps some people will run down to a trickle if we don't do something.
7: And I understand that completely. And as I say, there's lots that I am prepared to do and am doing. I don't waste water. I don't have baths. I have very quick showers. I fill the kettle only what's needed. I mean, I do all the things that normal people do who are good citizens and want to help out. There is something about my garden, and it's only a very small one, really, that has a great deal of memories for me. I mean, there's a rhododendron out there my mother bought me for her first grandchild the day she was born. I have plants that friends have given me when I've been very ill and not well, and others in celebration of something. I grow vegetables, I grow herbs. So to me, it's kind of to see that death happening in front of me, I think is just, it's a sorry state, to be honest with you, especially at a time when we have enjoyed this good weather. It has been a glorious time. We have to get better at these temperatures, these climate change. It is happening. It is here. This looks like our future. Like, we really have to get better than just wrapping people over the knuckles and telling them to kind of police their neighbours.
8: All right. And if you get fined, Sinead, having written this piece, or your neighbours ratting you out or whatever, if they come after you, well, what then?
7: Well, as I say, I haven't done it yet because I haven't been able to. My husband is a better citizen than me at the moment. So I have been filling the watering can. And for the moment, that's what I have done. So I'm not going to, what would I say, take the
9: Fifth Amendment rights on this by saying I'm going to do it or I'm not going to do it. I hope I don't have to. I hope there's a solid downpour for the next few days. I think we're overdue it. It's about time, and maybe I won't have to. And in the meantime, on the home show on Saturday afternoon, 5 o'clock, I'm going to be interviewing Peter O'Mahony and asking him about his hydrangeas, and maybe he has a few tips for me garden in how to get by this dry spell.
8: Is fabulous. So tune in to that then. Look, thank you for joining us, Sinead. That is Sinead Ryan there, Irish independent columnist and presenter of The Home Show. Loads of you texting. The mistake the government made was with the property tax. Once that came in, the public would not allow the water charge. Your home should not have been taxed. Water as a utility should be, says this texter. And someone else says, hi, Ciara, agree that government cowardice at the time regarding water charges was the case. What should have been done is local property tax should have been revised to include water consumption over a certain level and rebranded as LPWT. We spent billions on water meters for what, says Mick in Cork. Keep your text coming into us on the show. I'd love to know what you think about all of these things and whether or not you, like Sinead, might be trying to get around the hosepipe ban. We'd love to hear from that too. 087 1400 106 now is the WhatsApp. An increase in divorce cases since 2019 has led to a rise in the number of binding court orders to split and share pensions between the divorcing couple and their children. And many financial experts say that for some people, the pension is worth more than their home. And Michelle Brown is a legal mediator and author of Scars of Divorce and joins us now. Good evening to you, Michelle. I suspect the pension is the last thing on someone's mind when they're about to get divorced or when that's what they are looking to do, but nonetheless, for many people, it's an asset worth more than their home. Do people overlook that or forget about that, particularly at the beginning?
10: Good evening, Ciara. Yes, you're right. It is often the last thing people are thinking about. The priority is about, generally speaking, rehousing when we're dealing with clients who are coming into us when they unfortunately are in the position that their marriage has broken down. But I don't necessarily agree that these are overlooked. It is the case that it isn't the priority, but it is really important that people have a clear picture and understand the value of their pensions. Ciara, it's overcomplicated in my opinion, and we need to be informed.
8: Okay.
10: The article is clear. We're on the rise with regard to divorce, and we need to demystify it and we need to make it really clear so that we're making informed decisions when we're having to deal with such difficulties.
8: And is it the case, Michelle, that particularly people maybe in the public sector who have very good pensions, and particularly if they're defined benefit pensions, which some people still have, that would routinely be worth more than maybe the equity that they have in their home?
10: I wouldn't necessarily say routinely, like it varies dramatically. Yes, we know that certain pensions are very valuable and on occasion they can be worth more than a house. So it's about saying, let's get clarity on this because we don't want to drive this into a court system where there's a battle over it and the cost, you know, negates any benefits that may be there for the clients. So we need to have people understand this. You know, there is also a case, Ciara, that people assume they're entitled to. There is no entitlement in law to the other person's 50% of their pension. There's an entitlement to correct provision in family law. So we need to say we're entitled to understand and to get clarity on this. So absolutely, it can be worth an awful lot depending upon the individual circumstances. Obviously, if people have big mortgages and low equity and big pensions, but it's about getting the information, having a clear picture of the financials, and then making informed decisions in the right platform, though. Okay. The right space to do this is key to getting it right, Ciara.
8: And when you say the right space, are you talking about things like mediation? Because my understanding is that the legal system in terms of divorce in this country is quite adversarial between parties, and even divorces that might start out relatively amicably don't always end up that way.
10: Yeah. You see, the thing about pensions is we have been saying for decades, pensions are complicated. And with complication, we inset a fear. And whereby there's fear, it creates conflict. So we need to take that away and stop and demystify it all and get clarity. People don't, you know, become stupid when they're getting divorced. We're able, if given the correct information, to deal with this. So we need to create the clarity. And the correct space to do that is mediation. And obviously, I'm a mediator. I'm advocating for mediation. But we know that the courtrooms are so adversarial that they will make these decisions much harder. The mediation allows for the space to get this information, to go off and consider our options, and then to make the best decisions going forward. And okay, it takes the heat out of it. And that's really what this is about.
8: And Michelle, clarity if it is less adversarial and indeed cheaper to do it through mediation, why do so many people end up in the legal route? Is that a breakdown maybe in communication between them, or a breakdown in terms between them, that they're falling out with each other too much to go the mediation route?
10: We've had the mindset for years that we need protection. We need a legal team. We need to fight. And it's about changing that. And I do believe there's huge change. Mediation is on the increase, but to take away that kind of mental attitude towards our divorces, that we must fight and realize that, the sensible part would be not to. We're getting misinformation. So it's about the clarity on the information. We don't need to fight. We need to create correct provision. And having one person working for the couple to create an agreement that's in the best interest of them and their children. I mean, there's more. It's in legislation now, and it has been since the Mediation Act 2017, that mediated agreements can be legally binding. And it also is in that act that all solicitors must advise. So the government have done a lot with the Mediation Act to promote mediation and give couples separating that platform. But Kira, there's always more we can do. I personally believe that for couples separating, especially with children, there should be mandatory mediation to take away that ability to go through this process, because people are ill-informed at the beginning. They don't realise the expense. They don't realise how long it takes
8: and
10: couples.
8: And it is very expensive, and it is very protracted in this country. I mean, if you were advising somebody now who's just listening and they're thinking, okay, we want to separate, we want to get divorced, but we haven't really taken any steps in that direction, what is the first step for people? Because John has texted and he says, we went to mediation at the start of our separation. The biggest problem with mediation is that it requires both people to be mature and deal with the problems, but if one person is not willing to do that, you will eventually end up in the courts anyway. And I think that's what people certainly think about mediation, that unless both people are on board with it, that you're
10: Correct.
8: Going, it's all
10: yeah.
8: going to break down. You're going to end up in the courts anyway. So where should people start with all of this?
10: So obviously that's that is a difficulty if two parties aren't on board. But I would say on that point, it is possible and it is frequent that couples mediate separately, whereby the communication has broken down. And I would say there's just not enough information out there as to how bad the alternative is, as to how bad that process is. It's the scaremongering that lead people into the court system. So much more information needs to be given to people before they start. Speak to mediators separately, suitably qualified mediators who are dealing with separating couples, who have experience in that area, is where you need to go. Anybody who has been through the court system, who has spent 5, 7, 10 years, and that is not uncommon, will tell you how difficult that system is. So the little bit of scaremongering, the other person won't. A suitably qualified mediator who's working with couples who have, a level of difficulty will take the heat out of it. And obviously it's not for everybody, but the vast majority of cases are suitable for mediation. But this is whereby we have a culture of how we deal with things. We've had a culture of how we deal with our breakups by, sort them or sort her. We need to get away from it.
8: Right in thinking this, and perhaps this is just a theory of my own making, but that because in Ireland we didn't have divorce for so long, and when it was brought in, we were kind of almost treating it as something that people shouldn't do. So we made it difficult. We had very, very long wait times. Now we have slightly shorter wait times, but still very long, very expensive. It's almost like the system is designed to put off people so that more people won't do it because we're afraid of it in some way, because that was sort of a mindset at the time.
10: Absolutely. You're singing from exactly the same hymn sheet as myself. I've written about it and I truly believe that because we carried so much guilt over our so-called broken marriages or broken homes that we just put up and shut up. And we took this system that was so broken and we dealt with it and we got money from wherever we needed to pay for this, because we were riddled with guilt in dealing with a system that was so broken. We need to move away from it for the betterment of ourselves, our families, our children, and say, you know, it's okay that the marriage didn't work out. Now, how best are we going to deal with this? It has been because of the guilt. I 100% believe that. So, yeah, we need to change how society is dealing with our breakups to begin with. And, you know, it goes full circle. There is no reason that we should be spending that amount of money and that amount of time in something that we're legally entitled to deal with. And we know now more about the mental health for our children and ourselves. And, you know, let's just do this as efficiently and give the information and, you know, make it as straightforward as possible for the individuals involved.
8: Yes, indeed. And look, thank you for that. That is Michelle Brand, their legal mediator and author of The Scars of Divorce. And there was a study, I remember, came out last year because we covered it on the show, and it was about the fact that actually the shorter time you spend going through the divorce, the better it is for the kids, because it becomes less toxic and adversarial. Let us know what you think. If you are affected by this in particular, I'd love to hear from you. 087 1400 106. Up next on The Hard Shoulder, how can we keep our houseplants alive?
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8: 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Now, can placing a copper coin really keep your tulips standing upright? That's not a euphemism. And does dividing supermarket basil help it survive? Should you follow the advice popularized by German psychologist Gustav Fechner of talking to your plants to help them thrive? Well, we're going to be answering all your plant questions now because we have Mary Staunton Gardner joining us. Mary, some of us can even make cactuses die. Are some of us just green fingered, or can you learn?
15: Well, of course you can learn, but it's kind of going with things that you actually like, that you might actually throw a drop of water on. You know, sometimes plants don't appeal, certain plants don't appeal to people, but if you find one that you like, you will baby it along, and you will find yourself, Ciara, talking to it as well, I bet you. Yeah.
8: Well, I talk to everything, talk to the walls, so I don't think the plants aren't that much of a leap.
15: And by
8: the
15: way,
8: do the pennies, if you throw a penny into cut flowers, is that a good idea? Let's start with cut flowers, because lots of people love, particularly in the summer, you know, either from their garden or the shop, they love the cut flowers. So what can you do?
15: So with the cut flowers, when you bring them in, first of all, cut them in the morning. That's the kind of the big thing. Don't wait till 3 o'clock in the afternoon, because we're all a bit tired at 3 o'clock in the afternoon with this weather. So if you cut them early in the morning and put them into a bucket of water and just put them in the shade somewhere inside, and then you can strip the leaves. That's the big important thing with flowers, with cut flowers. Strip the leaves off the stems.
8: Below the waterline, is it? Or all of them?
15: Yeah, below the waterline. Really important
8: to
15: do that.
8: And why is that, Mary?
15: Because there's bacteria on the leaves, and once that enters the water, the flowers will just go over much quicker, so they'll die much quicker.
8: Okay.
15: So if it's nice and clean water and it's nice and clean the stem, then they last much longer. And that's the trick with taking flowers from outside in. Even with a bouquet that you've bought, perhaps, recut it, put it into water so it can soak up or take up a good bit of water, and then you can arrange it in a vase if you like.
8: And putting coins in or putting sugar in or plant food, are they things?
15: Yeah. So for tulips, put in the copper coin, and that for some reason makes the stems stay straighter. They don't kind of droop over and fall over the top of the vase. So that works for tulips. But recutting tulips when you buy them, giving them a good drink of water, putting the copper coin in, and making sure the vase is nice and clean so there's no bacteria in it, you know, from the off.
8: Okay.
15: And the little sachets of food they give, you know, with the, sometimes they give those with just open those and pour that into the water. So it's basically a sugar hit, you know.
8: Garden, can you put a teaspoon of sugar in?
15: You can, or a bit of 7-Up or something like that.
8: Okay. You mentioned recutting them. I've heard, and I'm clueless about this. What about bashing the bottom of the stem around, like bashing the bottom? Does that help?
15: So that's for kind of woody stems, you know, things that aren't as kind of, they're not as kind of porous. They won't take up the water. Just give them a bit of a bash and they take
8: madness and a form of plant abuse or anything. I've also heard about having plants near fruit bowls, that it's good, and I've heard that it's bad, and I don't know which it is.
15: It's bad. I tell you why. It's not that it's bad. It's just that a bouquet will go over, as in they'll the flower will ripen up and it'll open and it'll go over much quicker if it's beside a fruit bowl, because if you have bananas in your fruit bowl, they give off an ethylene gas as they ripen up. And ethylene gas, so bananas come into this country in green. So before they come, you know, before they're distributed into the shops, they're given an ethylene gas that ripens them up to yellow.
8: Okay.
15: So the same thing applies to ripening bananas. They give off an ethylene gas, and if you have it beside your bouquet of flowers, you might have got the week and a half out of the bouquet, but now you're not. You're not going to get it that long.
8: This happens with bananas and other fruit in your bowl as well, doesn't it?
15: Yeah, exactly.
8: Okay.
15: So,
8: one of the things that particularly our production team is very keen on, and one of the plants I suspect many of us around the country buy regularly and then watch it die before our eyes, is basil. You go in and you think, oh, I've got a lovely pot of basil, I'll put it on my windowsill, I'll water it and it'll be amazing. And you pull off about four leaves and you use it, and then the rest of it dies about 2 days. Yeah. Is there a way of keeping it alive?
15: Yeah, when you look, if you look into that basil plant, and there's individual basil plants, every seed is a potential basil plant. So what they do is they throw a whole load of seed into the pot, and they become like, you know, it looks all full as an egg, you know, looks lovely and loads of leaves. But they're all individual plants. So if you kind of separate them out into individual pots, you'll have loads of basil.
8: And then do they do air better? Are they dying because they're all squashed in that? Squashed, I thought it was one plant, but now you're telling me it's loads of seedlings. No, so
15: you look into,
8: You spread them out so they have more space, is it?
15: Space, light, and air. That's it. Yeah.
8: Okay.
15: So the more air circulation around them, they're not going off. You notice when, you know, the basil go all black in parts, and it's just not getting enough air circulation around it. So if you actually just separate them out when you buy it, put them into other pots, and then you'll have loads of little basil plants. And put them in with your tomatoes. If you have a little glass house, or you have a tomato plant that's in a hanging basket or something outside, put a basil plant in with it, and that is a nice little combination. It also

0: looks like a bit like bark, you
1: know.
0: So you take off those roots that have scrambled over the top of the pot, and take them off. And the ones that are in the actual shape inside the pot, they need to be green and plump looking, not grey and shriveled up like most of the stuff coming over the top of the pot. So repot it into the orchid mix, and you'll have to get the orchid mix. It looks like bark. Put it back into a nice pot again, fit it back in. They like to be, you know, in a tidy little pot, and they like to be in a pot that's see-through. So make sure it's see-through.
1: Ah, okay. They actually do sometimes sell them in those kind of clear, clear-ish white.
0: Clear-ish.
1: Give
0: it a water. Yeah.
1: And I was going to ask you, because we are in warm weather at the moment, and obviously our plants want to be watered, but equally, I think I have killed things with water as well by overwatering them. How do you know, Mary, how much water?
0: For orchids, it's very easy. So if you put your orchids in, I just turn on the tap, let the water flow through from the top of the pot down out of, through the bottom of the pot. The roots then go a green, plump colour. And that's plenty, okay? And generally speaking, in the winter, you get away with 2 weeks, roughly, every 2 weeks water.
1: Okay.
0: At this time of the year, when it's the your house is very warm, just keep an eye. That's why the pots are clear, so you can keep an eye on the colour of the roots. So once the roots start to go a grey colour, water.
1: Okay.
0: Again.
1: And maybe lastly, you know this idea of direct sunlight, not direct sunlight. How do you know what your plant needs? Do you have to go on one of those apps, or is there a kind of a way of... A rule of thumb.
0: So it's much darker in your house than it is outside. But if you put, you know, plants in a windowsill, but if it's south facing and it's, you know, they're burning to a crisp, obviously, then it's not the place for them. Most plants like diffused light. Any plant that's indoors would generally like diffused light. Any plant that has a purple back to the leaf will tolerate lower light than any of the other plants. So if it has a kind of a purpley tinge to the leaf, it generally will take a much lower light than any of the others. If the tips start to go brown, then you know it's getting far too much light. Just move it away from the windowsill.
1: So the brown tips are too much light. They're not too
0: brown tips.
1: Little
0: they're
1: water.
0: Burning.
1: Look.
0: Yeah.
1: You know your stuff, and we're very grateful to you, Mary. Thank you for coming on.
0: You're very welcome.
1: You have helped many of us. Someone has sent a text saying, with a photo that you guys can't see, but a very impressive picture of basil. And they said, this is what happens after I put it in its own pot. And the leaves are actually about the size of iPhones. So that is impressive. Apparently all this stuff does work. Do stay tuned. Loads coming up after the news, but we'll get back to your texts on divorce and water then.
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3: Thanks to the newly upgraded lounges at Dublin Airport. Great food, comfy seats, and a calm space before takeoff.
4: In Cork, the N71 has heavy traffic approaching a collision near Ballylickey. In Dublin, the Grand Canal outbound's congested between Leeson Street and Harold's Cross Bridge. In Limerick, traffic on St Nessens Road is solid on either side between St Paul's Roundabout and the Avonmore Road Junction. And in Galway, Tuam Road northbound's backed up before Borna Drive. And again, from 2 Mile Ditch to Roadworks before Corinthians Rugby Club. And that's your traffic and travel on News Talk.
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2: This is News Talk. Across Ireland, this is the home of conversation that counts. This is News Talk.
5: Good evening, I'm Eamon Torsney. Gardaí are continuing to investigate a stabbing at a church in County Waterford. A man in his 30s was arrested after a woman in her 50s was stabbed in Tramore. News Talk's Dana Carney reports.
6: At around 9:45 this morning, Gardaí and emergency services received reports of a stabbing at Holy Cross Church in Tramore. It's understood a woman in her 50s was stabbed while she was praying inside the church. She was taken to University Hospital Waterford for treatment of serious but non-life-threatening injuries. A man in his 30s was arrested at a house nearby and is currently being detained at a Garda station in the county.
5: A man's appeared in court following a public order incident involving a knife in Dundalk, County Louth last night. Gardaí arrested the man after discharging a round of what they describe as less lethal force to detain him. News Talk's Jessica Woodlock reports from Drogheda District Court.
7: The court heard the man allegedly ran towards Gardaí shouting "Get back!" Gardaí from the Armed Support Unit used what they describe as a less lethal weapon to disarm the man and arrest him. He is charged with having a sharply pointed carving knife, two counts of using or engaging in threatening, abusive or insulting behaviour, and breaching a barring order. Judge Stephanie Coggins told the court the accused could not be identified. She granted bail with conditions.
5: Donald Trump claims Iran desperately wants to meet. It comes as the US completed a 10th night of attacks on the country, with the Iranians retaliating on countries in the region. President Trump's warned Houthi rebels America will take care of things if they blockade Saudi Arabia. Meanwhile, in the last few minutes, he told reporters it would take Iran 20 to 25 years to rebuild if the US left right now.
8: If we left today, it would take them decades to rebuild. And I don't believe they could ever rebuild. And honestly, they haven't seen anything yet. We've been nice.
5: And one in four people living in highly rural areas without access to a car had to travel over 8 kilometres to access a GP last year. New CSO figures show people in Leitrim are the furthest from a general hospital at 38 kilometres, while those living in Roscommon are furthest away from their GP and pharmacy. That's it for now. Headlines at 5:30.
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12: Good evening, I'm Eve Conway. Shamrock Rovers are in European action tonight, away to Ararat Armenia in Yerevan. This is the first leg of their Champions League second qualifying round. Stephen Bradley's side will be hoping to progress to the third qualifying round for the first time since 2011. That game has just kicked off in the last few moments. Anthony Taylor has blown the final whistle on his 20-year career as a referee. He took charge of 831 games over the course of his career, the last one being Spain's 1-0 win over Portugal in the World Cup. In 2020, he became the first referee in over a century to referee the FA Cup final twice. And finally, Kilkenny's Aoife Norris says her side are delighted to be back in the Senior Camogie Championship semi-finals.
13: It's surreal, really, when you think about it. The last time we were there was 2022, but it's great to be back. There was a bit of a monkey on our back there the last few years, and losing out last year after extra time this year was kind of giving us that extra motivation. So to get overwatered this year was a massive battle, but we're just delighted to get back into a semi-final.
12: The Cats take on defending champions Galway this weekend for a place in the All-Ireland final. The game gets underway in Thurles at 4 p.m. on Saturday. To access 3 free off the wall podcasts a month, download the Go Loud app now.
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5: Well, staying largely cloudy in the north and west, sunny spells developing elsewhere, highest temperatures 15 to 24 degrees. And now you're up to date on News Talk.
14: Thank you for that, Eamon. You're listening to The Hard Shoulder with Ciara Kelly, and there's lots to come on the show this evening between now and 7 p.m. We're going to be joined by local councillor Joe Kelly after a woman in her 50s has been seriously injured in a stabbing at a Tramore church in Waterford. We'll be speaking to former Taoiseach Leo Varadkar, who's going to place his top reads on the Hard Shoulder bookshelf and discuss his current memoir, Speaking My Mind. And Sarah Benson of Women's Aid is joining us after 6 p.m. this evening to discuss the plight of victims of domestic violence in Ireland. As always, we want to hear from you throughout the show. You can get in touch right now on the text line, 53106 at a cost of 30 cent, or you can WhatsApp us for free on 087 1400 106. And we love to hear your opinions. We love to hear your fors and against, your agreements, your disagreements about everything that we talk about on the show. And we want you to join in the conversation that counts. Lots of you sending in texts on divorce. Why should a spouse get half your pension? If you get divorced at 30 or 40, you could have 25 or 30 years work ahead of you and still be expected to pay half your pension to somebody you don't even know. Ridiculous. Once maintenance is paid, that should be enough. And someone else says, spent years in the divorce system, very invasive and hard going, especially with young kids, but had to be done. Out the other side now, and my advice is get yourself a family law solicitor and don't waste time trying to mediate months of back and forth for one party to say, I'm not signing that. So that's a couple of people's experiences on it. And we also spoke to Sinead Ryan, independent columnist and presenter of The Home Show here on News Talk earlier, who was saying that she said her gardening and her watering of her flowers is not responsible for what's going on with our water system, that is down to political cowardice and people not being prepared to pay water charges. Ciara, we pay road tax. Look at the state of the roads in the country. If we pay for our water, the infrastructure would be the same in 10 years' time. And someone else says, every single one of us on our road are still watering our gardens with hose and sprinklers. We pay enough taxes. As I said, keep your messages coming in to us, 087 1400 106. Now, with the cost of crude oil having exceeded $90 a barrel for the first time in almost 6 weeks, experts are warning that a surge in price will be reflected at the pumps on our forecourts over the coming days. And for more on this, I'm joined now by Muireann Lynch, energy economist and senior research officer with the ESRI. Muireann, this ongoing issue in Iran is obviously bad for consumers. Tell us what we can expect. Is it simply price of crude goes up, everything else goes up in tandem?
15: Yeah, so when oil prices go up, oil markets are, no pun intended, what we call very liquid. And that means that when the kind of Brent, the crude price goes up, we see that pretty much immediately on the forecourts in terms of petrol, diesel, home heating oil, that kind of thing. There are other types of fuels where it takes a while to feed through. So that would be things like natural gas, electricity. But once oil prices go up, your petrol and diesel prices tend to go up pretty quickly. So the real question is, how long is the spike going to last? All we know right now is Brent has gone up today. So we should see fuel prices go up in the next few days. But the question is, like, is this another short spike or is it the harbinger of kind of protracted weeks or whatever?
14: Sure. That lag time you talked about, we heard about that all after the Ukraine-Russia conflict kicked off, and that was because that was gas that was affected. So this is totally different. Am I right in thinking there's two things happening? One is nothing's exiting the Strait of Hormuz, which, you know, 80-90% of crude oil was supposed to go out through. So that's problematic. But also, we are hearing, and I know we are only getting limited access to what's going on in Iran, but that much of the refinery infrastructure has been hit. And that's going to be a problem for the longer term, isn't it? Even if the Strait were to open.
15: Exactly, yeah. So the actual kind of, you've got refined and unrefined products coming through the Strait itself, and that's just a case of getting it on a ship and sending it out. But if you hit a refinery, then that actually damages the infrastructure. So that damages how much oil we can refine, and therefore how much oil we can supply at any given time. So if the conflict were to end tomorrow and the Strait of Hormuz were to open tomorrow, then anything that's kind of just on a ship waiting to get out can obviously go. But the hit to the infrastructure means that we're looking at more of a medium term to long-term hit until all that infrastructure can be rebuilt, essentially.
14: And do we have any idea where and how long that might be, or is that a function of how badly it has been damaged and how, I suppose, readily those in Iran can actually rebuild it in terms of their abilities, you know, in the wake of the ongoing conflict?
15: Yeah, I mean, obviously, it is a function, obviously, of how badly it was damaged, and we don't know that at this point. But what I would say is when this kind of kicked off, there was some infrastructure damaged, and it seemed to be repaired and kind of getting it, the hit to supplies wasn't as bad as I would have expected. So that is hopeful in that if things were to calm down, maybe the infrastructure hit wouldn't be super long. But it's all kind of contingent on when we can expect things to stop being hit.
14: Okay, so maybe lastly then, are we talking about, you know, a spike now, and we may see that happen in our Apple Greens and our Circle K's around the country, that the prices are about to go up. But this isn't going to taper off instantly either, that there's going to be a lag of weeks, if not months, if not the rest of the year or something like that, in terms of getting back to where we might have been before this conflict started.
15: Yeah, it really depends on the first of all how long this current spike lasts, and then also how badly and the infrastructure is damaged. It really comes down to what is crude oil doing. All we know for now is that crude oil has spiked today. And the question for the longer term is really, well, what does crude oil do next week, next month? And I would say, you know, we're not at the point yet where we're saying it's definitely panic stations for the winter, but nor would I be saying this will be over very soon. We're just in that kind of uncertain space right now.
14: Look, thank you very much for joining us on that. That's Muireann Lynch there, energy economist and senior research officer with the ESRI. I'm also joined by Pearse Doherty, Sinn Féin TD for Donegal and spokesperson on finance. Pearse, you have been obviously critical of the government response to the fuel prices increases, but you heard what Muireann has to say. We don't really know where we're going here in terms of where we're seeing probably acute rises on the way this week, but this could go on for months, you know, to a greater or a lesser extent. Is a watchful waiting not the correct approach?
16: Well, that is not what the government's taken. That's not the approach that they've taken. They've passed the legislation. It has passed both houses of the Oireachtas now. It is now law, and they plan to increase the price of diesel between now and the 1st of December by 34 cent. The first increase taking place when the dole isn't even sitting, so they will have no power to actually stop that increase, because the only way you could stop it is through a financial resolution, or the dole would have to be recalled. And we made the point very clear to them that on the day before they passed this legislation, Trump announced that the ceasefire was over, that prices were beginning to rise. We're seeing, unfortunately, that play out over the last week. You know, the idea that you would be back, you know, in December paying over €2 for a litre of diesel in the middle of a cost of living crisis is simply unacceptable. And as I said, there's no way that me or Sinn Féin could support that. There's no way I could go back to my constituents and say that I understand the pressure you're under, but yet just voted to increase diesel by 34 cent,
14: I know I'm being a little bit semantic here, but they're not actually increasing the price of diesel. They're cutting the decrease that they had applied to excise, which is subtly different.
16: Let me just one clarification. First of all, diesel will be, they'll be putting more tax on diesel by the 1st of December than existed at the start of the year, because their plan is to continue to increase taxes on diesel, not just in October with additional carbon taxes, but they're planning to do that every single year for the next 4 years. And that goes to the very core of this issue. The government genuinely believe that if they increase the price of diesel to a point which it's really punitive, then it's going to force everybody into electric cars and to change their ways. That will work for some people because they will have the extra money. They will be able to buy an electric car. For most people, it will not work. And all you're doing is making life harder, making people poorer, and you're penalizing people. And, you know, there is a real question that has to be asked. Why do we tax diesel more than any other country in Europe? And I think it's because the government has got a flawed approach in relation to this here, and they really need to rethink what they're doing.
14: In fairness, Pierce, they actually didn't bring in the carbon tax increase. They froze that the last time. And they have said that this is going to be continued to be reviewed the whole time. Is that not a reasonable approach? The fact that they haven't said, look, we're doing this come hell or high water. They have said that they're going to keep their eye on the price and where it's at. And they acted previously when the prices at the beginning of all of this spiked. So can you not trust in their bona fides now, you don't think?
16: So two things. First of all, they only froze the increase that was supposed to happen in May for home heating oil, and they're now that's going to take place in October. They didn't freeze the carbon tax increase for petrol or diesel at all, and that is why, again, it's going to go up again in October, along with replacing all of the taxes that they've reduced by. So just to make that clear, but they're not even finished in there. They're going to increase it every single year for the next 4 years after that. In terms of the government's bona fides in this here, I genuinely believe that they are doing the wrong thing. I do not think it is appropriate to continue to tax diesel at the level that you're planning to tax. I think that the idea of the carrot and stick approach doesn't work when all you have is a stick. All you have is you're beating people with higher prices. And like, people are really, really struggling at the minute. So, you know, the wait and see approach is what we've been arguing for. We're not suggesting that you continue to keep, you know, diesel prices or the taxes as low as they are at this point in time. But what we are saying is that you cannot and you should not be increasing the price of diesel at a time when the doll is even sitting, because we don't know.
14: So what would Sinn Féin do differently, and how much would it cost the country if you were to do whatever your plan would be?
16: So we put forward an amendment. We were the only political party, and we've been consistent in that. We're the only political party who shows up for these debates and puts forward an amendment on behalf of people who are struggling out there. And our amendment was very clear. No taxes should be increased in the price of petrol and diesel until the budget. At that time, it should be reviewed. We should be looking at where the market is at, what people are being charged at the pumps. So let me make it clear. If people are being charged 190, for example, some places at the minute today are charging 180 for diesel. But if they were charged 190, of course we shouldn't be increasing diesel or petrol at that point in time. We need to support people in the middle of a cost of living crisis. And if you increase the taxes on diesel, what you're doing is you're pushing up inflation as well. So there is a spillover effect. It's not just the person who's filling at their pumps, but it's also everybody else. This will also apply to hauliers. It will apply to contractors. It will apply to farmers.
14: Well, they have made special case for all of those, as you know.
16: And all of that is running out. All of that is running out, Ciara. This is the problem. All of it's running out. And the thing about it is what's not changed is the price of diesel or petrol has not gone back down to where it needs to be. And that's why we've said, and the legislation I brought forward at the very, very start, before Easter, was a position where you monitored the international prices of petrol and diesel on a weekly basis, and you acted fluidly. Obviously, if the price
14: comes down,
16: Pierce,
14: have you costed this? If you fully insulate people to the extent that you're talking about from these price hikes or from these excise cuts, what's that going to cost the exchequer?
16: Well, to implement the amendment that we had to extend this to budget day was the cost of 250 million euro. That was the cost of it. And I can give you the cost of what it costs every 10 cent to reduce petrol and diesel and all of that. All of that's costed. And the resources are there within the state. We're all familiar with the fact that there's €9 billion of a surplus. That's money that we're not using, but it does need to be used, or a portion of it needs to be used at this point in time to support families, to support workers.
14: And and all of the watchdogs, the Fiscal Advisory Council, the ESRI, all of them who are saying that we're actually overspending, that this government is running up huge degrees of spending. We're going to have to borrow, in fact, if we want to actually keep our rainy day funds stocked up. Do you take no account of any of that? The fear that we are living sort of beyond our means, bar the means that are coming from corporate tax, which is considered to be a very unstable source of funding.
16: Okay. So first of all, let me be clear. I am concerned at the level of spending in terms of the government. I see huge amount of waste every time from this government. I see a government that just shrugs their shoulders when 50 million is wasted by Éireann Ró Éireann on a failed IT project and nobody is held accountable. I see at the same time communities like my own community who's looking for very small levels of
14: investment.
16: But when
14: you say no one's held accountable, are you saying that if Sinn Féin was in government and such a thing were to come about, that they would go after public sector workers and hold them accountable, have them sanctioned, have them fired? I mean, I can't see it. I can't see it, Piers.
16: But first of all, it is the minister who oversees this level, the Minister for Public Expenditure, the robust procedures that are in place. There is nothing, there is no accountability whatsoever. So what are we supposed to have? Are we supposed to have a situation where hospitals just triple in cost, that roads continue to go over budget, that Éireann Ró Éireann does failed IT projects
14: accountable? You're saying Sinn Féin is going to keep a tighter hold on the purse strings, but on the other hand, you're saying, let's throw 250 million at this problem when the government is saying, no, we can't afford to do that at the moment. We're going to wait and see. So you're sort of saying contradictory things, that you're going to be
16: not
14: tighter on spending,
16: let
14: but you're going to spend more.
16: Let me be clear. We will absolutely be strict and tight in relation to wasteful spending. How can you justify 50 million euro, mostly on consultants and project developers, for a project that isn't going to exist? And then say, well, we can't actually support the person down the road who needs their car to travel out to work 40 miles every single day and to support them in terms of being able to make that a journey. It's about different levels of spending. So we're very clear, workers and families need support at a time of crisis. Do we hope that this crisis is over? Is some of it outside of our control? Absolutely. But there is a responsibility on a government to stand up and protect its citizens at a time of need. And for far too many people, this is a time of need.
14: All right.
16: And one of the ways that you can support them is by making sure that the price of petrol and diesel is at an appropriate level. But even outside of that, going back to the point I'm saying, we have to have a conversation about why do we tax petrol and diesel more than any other country in Europe? Why do we decide to
14: and
16: do
14: you
16: that?
14: May and well be right in your supposition there that it is as a stick rather than a carrot, but to push people towards EVs. But we do have a set of carbon budget targets to hit, and we have to reduce our emissions, and we're not doing it to the degree we want. And Sinn Féin stands on the carbon tax. Well, carbon tax hasn't even been fully implemented.
16: But the carbon tax,
14: are they not trying with the carbon tax to move people in that direction? How are you going to hit emissions if we don't have a carbon tax? And there's no incentive or disincentive for people to change.
16: First of all, The best incentive, I live in rural Ireland, I live in West Donegal. The best incentive for people to change is to make sure, first of all, that we have the infrastructure in terms of EVs, that we have the support in terms of grants, but crucially, that we actually have the public transport that we need, that people can get out of their own cars and actually into public transport. So when you had, I go back to Éireann Ró Éireann, they made the point that there will be no new rail services, no new additional bus services this year because of the overspend that they did, the 50 million that they blew. That's wasteful. That hurts not only, you know, the environment, but it hurts the society that we live in. So the carbon taxes do not work when the alternatives are not there and affordable for people. The experiment has happened. We've had diesel costs up at 220. Everybody wasn't running out and buying an electric vehicle the next day. What they're doing is they're just being poor. They've got less money in their pocket and they're finding it more difficult to get by. So what we need is a different approach, actually the heavy lifting approach, which is about making ensure that the proper investments are there in terms of the alternative energies we have, whether it's offshore, whether it's onshore, but also the type of public transport investment that we have argued for year after year, but the government continues to fail to deliver it at the scale that we need it.
14: Piers Doherty, Sinn Féin TD for Donegal and spokesperson on finance, thank you very much for joining us. Up next on The Hard Shoulder, we're bringing you more on that stabbing today at a church in Tramore.
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14: Now, a woman in her 50s has been seriously injured in a knife attack during Mass in a church in Tremor in County Waterford. And for more on this, we're joined now by Councillor Joe Kelly, who's the Mayor of the Metropolitan District of Waterford. Good evening to you, Councillor. Joe, I'm very grateful to you talking. I know this is a shocking event to have happened in your community today. I suppose, firstly, your reaction to it.
23: Good evening, Ciara. Yes, I'm the former mayor of the Metropolitan District, so I'm not currently the mayor, so just to put that on the record. But yes, in terms of your question, I think it was really a shocking attack, to be quite honest, without knowing the details of the attack. But the fact that it happened within a church, just as Rosary ended and just ahead of Mass beginning, it's quite shocking. And I think it has... you know, a chilling effect, I suppose, is how I describe it, on a lot of regular Mass goers, parishioners and so on, because somebody being attacked with a knife in a church like that is not something that you'd expect. And indeed, I don't recall it ever happening. Perhaps it has, but I think it's a really... it's a really frightening thing to both, and the best wishes for a fast recovery to the victim, and indeed, you know, support for her family and friends. But having said all of that, the fact that I suppose it's breaking the mold, if I can put it that way, of what we, and we've come to see some violent issues in Ireland in the last, you know, 10 or 20 years, but inside a place of what's often considered a place of refuge, solitude, somewhere where people go to quietly say their prayers and so on, that an attack would happen in that environment, I think really for the whole country, it's quite shocking.
14: Yeah, I think this is an unprecedented attack. Mm-hmm. Joe, I believe there were other Mass goers there in attendance waiting for Mass to start as well. I'm sure that must have been very traumatic for the community.
23: Now, that's my understanding. There were a number. Now, I don't know the exact amount, but there would have been a reasonable number attending. Tramore is a very large, bustling town full of holidaymakers at this time of year. So the congregation would be even boosted a bit more, I'd imagine. So, yes, shocking for them. And, you know, I don't know, but I'm imagining some of them maybe perhaps might have intervened or did something to assist, but I have no guarantee of that. But whether they did or they didn't, the fact that they witness such an horrific event is really, you know, it's definitely like out of the ordinary, and it's, I don't know, as a society, perhaps we need to start asking ourselves, Ciara, what do we think is behind something like this, or indeed other incidents? What's driving it? Is it, I believe, and I can only give you my opinion, of course, is that our societal values that we had for, you know, decades, if not centuries, in this country are starting to break down. And I think that our society is starting to fray at the edges under the economic pressures that everybody is under, from housing to homelessness to having the two or three jobs to maybe maintain a mortgage, no childcare provision, or
14: sure, but obviously we
23: all of those pressures.
14: We wouldn't be speculating as to the motive of anyone who would
23: No, of course not. But I'm saying in a general commentary,
14: such an attack.
23: You know, in general commentary. Yeah.
14: Joe, you're in Tramore this evening. Is that right? How are the local community? Are they still just very shocked and kind of reeling?
23: Yes. I just left Tramore, and I've spoken to a number of people around the area and the church, and yes, they are shocked, and they're reading from it, because, you know, as I said, it's not something you'd kind of expect. As a matter of fact, you know, churches would be the last place you expect somebody to be attacked in, and violently attacked in. So it's kind of set everybody back, and perhaps it's given people, you know, cause to sit back and think. What happened? Why did it happen? And indeed, what might be done, if anything, to try and prevent such a thing happening again?
14: Look, thank you very much for joining us on that. That is Councillor Joe Kelly there, who's the former mayor of the Metropolitan District of Waterford. Now, it's just gone 5:30. Let's get the latest news headlines and Eamon Torsley.
5: Thanks, Ciara. Gardaí are continuing to investigate a stabbing at a church in County Waterford. A man in his 30s was arrested after a woman in her 50s was stabbed in Tramore this morning. A court's heard Anne Whittacombe was hit on the head 21 times before being found dead at her home on Dartmoor in England 2 weeks ago. 28-year-old Joshua Kerry's been charged with her murder and remanded into custody. He'll go on trial next June. And parents who give their children e-scooters could face increased fines under new plans. E-scooters will be banned for under 18s, rather, with a new licensing system for adults to come in later in the year. That's it for now. More at 6.
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0: Thanks to the newly upgraded lounges at Dublin Airport. Great food, comfy seats, and a calm space before takeoff.
5: Well, in Dublin, there's a delay on the N4 outbound between Junction 4 Lucan Village to Junction 5 Leixlip. In Cork, Skerhard Road eastbound onto the Mahon Link Road. Southbound is backed up between Kilbrack Grove to City Gate, while in Limerick, Dublin Road outbound is busy from Anacotti Roundabout to the Mackie Roundabout. And that's your traffic and travel on News Talk.
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12: Good evening, I'm Eve Conway. Shamrock Rovers are in European action this evening, away to Ararat Armenia in Yerevan. 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Dundalk have announced the signing of Republic of Ireland under 21 international Cian Dillon. He signed from Queen's Park Rangers on a multi-year deal. And Remco Evenepoel has won stage 16 of the Tour de France. He's shaved 28 seconds off Tadej Pogacar's lead in the yellow jersey. 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
5: Well, dry for most tonight with clear spells. Lowest temperatures 9 to 13 degrees. And now you're up to date on News Talk.
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14: 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Entries cost 2 euros and 50 cents. 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And we do love to hear from you on the show, 087-1400-106. And you can listen back to everything we talk about as well on the Go Loud app or wherever you get your podcast. But we were talking about EV cars and EV chargers, and we're going to be talking to Ger Herbert a little bit later on in the show about the cheapest and most efficient way to charge them and the difference between private and public charging and all of that. One texter says, charging to 100% will not damage an EV battery. The issue is leaving it at 100% for days or weeks without driving. At public chargers, the main reason to stop at 80% is that charging slows dramatically after that. So you're just blocking the chargers for others. And I've heard that said, yeah, for sure. And someone else says, in relation to EVs, I would change to an electric car if it were possible, but the infrastructure's not there. I live in an estate with no possibility of charging at home and no chance of shared spaces for electric charging. The government is living in La La Land, thinking people will flow to electric if they tax the fuel at the pump. My next move is full hybrid petrol. It's the best I can do, but the government needs to do better, says Ray in Dungarvan. And we were actually talking earlier as well about the fact that many people in rural Ireland are up to 44 kilometres away from their nearest GP. Not everywhere, but some places. Ciara, we need more district nurses. We used to have them years ago, but give them recognition and decent pay. Keep your texts coming in on everything we talk about. We love to hear from it. But up next, it's The Hard Shoulder Bookshelf and Leo Varadkar.
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14: And joining us in studio this week to place his reads on The Hard Shoulder Bookshelf is former Taoiseach Leo Varadkar. You're very welcome to the show.
16: I see you.
14: Thank you for doing this. And before we get into, I suppose, the books, I imagine, or perhaps I'm wrong, do you have more time for reading these days than you would have at one point in the past?
16: I do. So I used to read books maybe at Christmas time or maybe on summer holidays, but during the normal course of the year, I just didn't have time. I might be reading my memos and briefings and speeches for the next day till like 1 or 2 a.m. And the last thing I wanted to do then was start reading a book. I could never understand how Pascal Donoghue always managed to read a book, by the way. But it just wasn't part of my habit. But now it actually is. So I'm kind of slowly getting through,
7: you know, books that I've wanted to read for years or I've heard people talking about and just kind of nodded and pretended to know what they're talking about. And now I'm actually reading those books
8: it's
7: now.
8: It's good to admit that. I think we've all done that. But I guess that must mean that the pace of life is a little slower. And I mean, you look very well. I imagine it's suiting you.
7: Look, I'm still busy. I think it's in my nature as a person to be busy. So,
8: You've chosen more than one very busy career in the past.
7: Yeah. So from medicine, which was really busy, to politics, which was kind of all consuming. So it's definitely at a slower pace. I think even when I'm 85 years old, I'm going to be busy. It's just probably who I am.
8: I think you're very lucky if you're someone who can be very busy at 85 years old. If you have that kind of career or you have that kind of opportunity where you get to do things you still enjoy and want to.
7: Health and life permitting, of
8: course. Yeah, I think so. Let's kick off with your favourite book.
7: Yeah, so to be honest, I don't have an absolute favourite book.
8: We often say to people their favourite book and they go, well, if you had asked me next week or last week, it might not have been the same, but one of your favourite
7: books. So in a different studio, I've said Midnight's Children by Salman Rushdie, but I'm not going to do that again, but I do love it. Read it when I was a medic student, doing a summer placement in India, and it's all about kids with these powers. It's really interesting. Thought about Maya Angelou's I Know Why Caged Birds Sing, which I really love. But the one I'm going to pick for today, and I do really love it, read it years ago, is Umberto Eco's Name of the Rose, which people may have read, but if they haven't, they might know from a film adaptation.
8: A film adaptation with Christian Slater.
7: Christian Slater and Sean Connery, which was back in the 80s.
8: I have to say, that film gave me one of the most excruciating moments of my life in the 80s, because you will remember what the 80s were like in Ireland. They were a little bit repressed, and that film came on the TV, and at the time it came on the TV, I was sitting in between my mum, who was a reasonably religious woman, and my then boyfriend, and there's a particularly graphic sex scene with Christian Slater in a barn, and
7: it's not that graphic.
8: When I was about 17 and my mother was and
7: of course he's a novice monk, which had a particular
8: consensual
7: scene, by the way, just
8: my religious mom, but I remember just thinking, please God, make it end. We all three of us cringed our way through it, but it's a great film and it is a great book. Tell our listeners a little bit about it.
7: Yeah, so it's on the face of it, it's a murder mystery. There's a series of murders that happen in a monastery, and William de Baskervilles, who is a monk, a priest, a philosopher, and a bit of a Sherlock Holmes type detective, is called in to investigate them. And his assistant, his novice, is Adzo, and it's actually him narrating the story, telling the book, it's telling you what happens in later life. So it's very much seen through his eyes. But it's a real kind of tale of intrigue. I don't want to give too much of it away.
8: No,
7: to read it.
8: I know
7: it is all about who is killing who and why.
8: And it's very atmospheric.
7: There's medieval theology, there's church politics, there's faith versus reason. There's also this whole theme, which I love, around whether you preserve knowledge or suppress it. And of course, without giving away the plot too much, one of the reasons why, in fact, the main reason why people are killed is because once they're allowed to read certain books and acquire certain knowledge, well then, they can't be allowed to survive because they might disseminate that knowledge. And I think in many ways,
8: that's
7: quite a modern theme at the moment, when people are back to banning books and burning books and deciding what knowledge people are allowed to have. And
8: it's kind of always ever been thus, isn't it?
7: It has, yeah. But you know, it did feel like there for a couple of decades that people were allowed to read what books they wanted to and have knowledge. And even if that made people uncomfortable, challenge them. And we're getting back, I hope we're not, but we're getting back into a period now of a higher degree of censorship, and you probably do need that at the extremes, but not in the round. But if you take the whole thing, it's history, it's politics, it's murder, it is intrigue. So
8: I do love a historical novel. I don't know why in particular. I think I like being transported to another time and place, because I think
7: that escapism sparks
8: the imagination even more. And it is a really good book. And actually, I'm just thinking, when you said it wasn't a graphic scene, I probably saw that when I was 16 or 17. I definitely thought it was graphic. I wonder if I rewatched it now, would it be water off a duck's back?
7: Well, there's another scene where
8: definitely teenage Kira was freaked out.
7: Flagellates himself, which I thought it would be a little bit more graphic, but
8: see, my mother probably had less of a problem with that.
7: Or maybe they cut that out on RT at the time, who knows?
8: And it would have been on RT.
7: Knowledge you can't have.
8: And on RT as well. Tell us what you read last.
7: Yeah, so just finished it. Really great book. It's called Shattered Lands by Sam Dalrymple. So for your listeners who are interested in history, they might have listened to Empire. It's a podcast, a little bit like The Rest of History, but different. Anita Anand and William Dalrymple do that podcast, and it's all about history, and I really like it. But somebody who works on it with them is William's son Sam Dalrymple, and he's written this book about the five partitions of India. And I think for those of us interested in history, you'll immediately think of the partition of India when the British left between India and Pakistan. Mm-hmm. But the lesser known aspect of history is that there really were five partitions. Burma was separated from India, and then the Gulf states, places like Kuwait, Dubai, Aden, Oman, were actually part of the British Raj. They were part of the Indian Empire, even used the rupee, and were very much part of that trading system. And a decision was taken to separate them. We'd be in a very different world today if those places were part of India or part of Pakistan. Just think of the conflict that's going on now, if that was dragging India into it, for example, nuclear-armed states. And then, of course, there was the princely states, because much of India was run by princes who had accepted British rule but still ran their own affairs. Then there was the partition of Pakistan, and then there was Bangladesh. So it's a great piece of history, and it contains a lot of things that have been forgotten by history. Like, one thing I didn't know until recently is that Hyderabad, which was a princely kingdom in the south of India, the Nizam, who was the king of that state, was, I think, the richest person or second richest person in the world at the time. He was a Muslim leader, so he'd taken over leadership from the Sultan in Istanbul after the Ottoman Empire fell. And there was a real potential parallel history that might have been different. But, you know, he eventually refused to accede to India, and they sent the troops in, and that was the end of him. So it kind of teaches us that nothing in history is inevitable, and the change can be sudden. And also, even one thing for me, it made me reassess how we see historical figures like Gandhi, for example. And Gandhi has kind of been deified through the almost a Jesus type figure. The film of Ben Kingsley, that's how a lot of people would know about him. And of course, he was a great liberator, a great human rights activist.
8: He was not without his flaws.
7: Yeah, well, that's what I'm kind of getting to. So, you know, but he was somebody who preached nonviolence and showed that hundreds of millions of people can gain their freedom through nonviolence. But also, he kind of stirred up Hindu nationalism and sectarianism. And you kind of wonder if partition, could partition have been avoided? Could a lot of the refugee crises and turmoil that happened between India and Pakistan be avoided if the leadership had not gone down a sectarian or religious or nationalistic route? And then one of the stories that comes across in it is how his wife died, because he was somebody who was a very Western person, a barrister trained in London, but then rejected the Western world and rejected Western medicine and refused to allow his wife to have antibiotics. And she died of a pneumonia. So, you know, there's so many of these figures. Churchill's another one that are much more complex. And history has kind of turned them into heroes. And
8: isn't that why
7: we're only kind of half heroes, really?
8: And there was also some peculiar things with him, that he wanted to sleep with very young people to test himself.
7: To prove his, or to test his chastity, which would now be considered something quite different.
8: I think that's why we say we don't put up statues to people till they're dead a really long time, because only in the fullness of time does I suppose judgment get passed on people. You have a really interesting kind of honourable mention.
7: Yeah, so two, actually. I've done the fiction and non-fiction again. So non-fiction is United Ireland For and Against. That's written by Fintan O'Toole and Sam McBride. Essentially four essays. But what's really interesting about it is they're both required to argue the case for and against. So it's not just four from Fintan and against from Sam McBride. They're each required to make the case for and against in their separate essays. And I think that's a really good intellectual discipline. I've tried to do it myself a few times, to actually understand the other person's argument.
8: We were always taught that when we were debating.
7: When you've actually argued the counterpoint, sometimes you even change your mind as a result. So it's a good read.
8: Did you change your mind?
7: No, there were things in I didn't think about, though. So it's definitely, and as part of my job was to think about these things, so it's definitely a good read. Then on the fiction side, and again, pure escapism, but really love it, is the Aisling series by Ewan McGlaisett and Sarah Breen. And most people know this. It sold like 500,000 copies already or something. But it's very much about Aisling, sort of country girl next door who comes to Dublin, follows her.
8: She's an Irish every woman, kind of, isn't
7: yeah,
8: she?
7: Yeah, and not even just every woman. Like, you know, even as a man, I can very much identify
8: just
7: with
8: Aisling.
7: With some of her experiences. And, you know, you kind of start.
8: I should say, actually, it's Misha Aisling. Yeah. I shouldn't say it's just we.
7: But, you know, you start a bit laughing at her, and then you're sort of laughing with her because you identify with her as it goes on. Now, the second book's a bit more serious and explores some more serious themes. But I've only read 2 of the 5, so. Hopefully now on my holly pops this August.
8: Do you know what? I am
7: number 3.
8: I am a great lover on holiday. I read differently on holidays to any other time insofar as I don't want to be challenged particularly. I want to have something that I can lie by a pool and have a drink in my hand and read, and a bit like the Aisling, but it's although quintessentially British, I keep reading Jilly Cooper on holidays days, and I find them just great fun. But there's also another book we should talk about, Your Own.
7: Indeed, yeah.
8: Yeah, tell us a little bit about it.
7: So, my memoir, Speaking My Mind, it is now available in paperback. So, cheap as chips, costs roughly the same as a cocktail, so you should be able to buy it. Actually isn't in a lot of shops when I've dropped by, but it is available in most shops, and then certainly online. And also, the paperback has been updated on the hardback, so that's all in audio as well.
8: You're young, Leo, to have written a memoir. No, that's not, withstanding the fact that you've done a huge amount, more than most people have at your age. But you are young. Were you tempted at all to wait and let some time pass, or do you think there will be a second memoir update?
7: To be honest, the reason why I did it not long after leaving office. So, well, first of all, I had the time.
8: Yeah, sure.
7: There's a year gap during which you can't do commercial work and advisory work and so on. So I had a bit of time to do it. And secondly, it was very much fresh in my memory. As actually somebody who works in RTE said to me that it was a good idea to write it because that way you're writing the first draft of that period in history. And while people will not agree with it, they'll have other takes on things, they will write other books, they at least have to have regard to what you said. And it was an interesting process. I had to learn how to write in a totally different way. Got a lot of help. But, you know, I had spent a life writing prescriptions and medical charts and memos and letters. And
8: do you have speeches. A legible writing?
7: I do have legible writing, yeah. But I did this sort of straight on into the laptop. But I had to learn how to write dialogue, for example, which is a very different skill. And then how to describe the room you're in, what you see, what you hear, what you smell. It's just not the way you write in medicine or politics. So it was kind of nice to learn a new skill too. So there might well be another book down the line, but nothing at the moment.
8: Do you think there will be some surprises in this book for people?
7: I hope so. Like, a lot of it's obviously been out there already, but I know people who read it found it very accessible, and they say they got a real insight into what I was thinking, why things happened the way they did, why they didn't.
8: And of course, you were Taoiseach during some incredibly...
7: And it's my whole career, from growing up through to Enda Kenny's government, through to my own. So everything from the global financial crash and water charges and austerity through to Brexit, COVID.
8: Yeah, trade, I mean, COVID...
7: Referendums, you name it.
8: I still remember sitting in my living room and seeing you come down the steps in Washington to tell us, you know, our greatest generations weren't behind us, to tell us that, you know, we have to dig in. And, you know, we were already in lockdown for, I think, at that point, about 5 days. But, you know, those kind of speeches, they are a bit like we shall fight them on the beaches. You know, they're those speeches that people will probably remember where they were and where they heard them at the time for a generation.
7: Yeah, and I can tell in the book, I'll tell you the whole story of that speech and how it was kind of really thrown together that night. There's not very many moments in a real political career that feel like The West Wing, but that was definitely one of those moments, being really bundled out of a dinner through the kitchens to be
8: told. It must
7: that
8: have been decisions kind of surreal. I mean, it's to be the Taoiseach, I'm sure you'd gotten used to it. I'm sure you knew, you know, how to behave and what was expected of you. But we were in such uncharted waters. I mean, austerity and the crash was one thing, but I remember the dystopian fear that occurred when COVID hit. I had a very surreal moment myself during your speech. My phone rang during your speech, and I actually thought, who the hell is ringing me now? Because I'm glued to the telly. And I answered the phone, and it was the HSE to tell me I had COVID.
7: Oh, right.
8: Yeah. In the middle of your speech. And we didn't know what it meant to have COVID at that stage. This was the first wave.
7: Projections at the time which turned out to be excessively pessimistic, but the projections at the time, you know, were for about 20,000 deaths in a best case scenario or something like that. I might have those numbers wrong. Yeah, so if you want to relive all that, there's a lot more in the book than that, of course.
8: I certainly do.
7: Now, it's one of the criticisms is that I don't go into enough kind of detail around policy and politics and so on. But I think somebody else will write this book. You know, I want this to be for everyone. And
8: I think that I might have made it less
7: 25,000 words.
8: Less accessible.
7: Because that's all Penguin said I could do. So there's also a lot not in there. So I think somebody else will probably write a much longer, more academic book.
8: Oh, I'm sure.
7: This is one for everyone.
8: And maybe lastly, just never mind books. What next for Leo Varadkar? You are still a young man. You have done an enormous amount, but well, I'm of an age now where I refer to middle-aged people as young men. But the future?
7: Yeah, so look, doing lots of things at the moment. I have some academic appointments, mainly in the States, so we'll be back
8: Harvard.
7: Up to Harvard in September, middle of September, October, and do a bit of consulting with Penta Group all over the world, but mainly here in Dublin. Write a column in the Sunday Times from time to time. I wrote a book, as you know, and then also I'm involved in some kind of charities and think tanks on the boards there. So it's a nice mix of things. I'm not on the lookout or canvassing for any big boy jobs at the moment. I'm not sure I'm ready for that again.
8: You're not heading off like Pascal to the World Bank or some such?
7: No, look, I delightedly got that post. No better man, but that

0: you became a little more circumspect at times, and you know, particularly maybe when you were in the role of Taoiseach or Taoiseach. It has struck me since you have left politics that you've reverted more to sort of speaking your mind, and you're a bit freer. Do you feel
1: that? And you know, it's one of the things that one of the reasons why I kind of fell out of love of politics was that change that I had to adapt to. And it's easy to speak your mind when you're speaking for yourself. When you're a leader of a political party that's in a coalition and you're speaking for a country, you really aren't speaking for yourself a lot of the time anymore. And you have to modulate and change and adapt to what you're going to say. And you also have to think about how that's going to sound in a few hours' time when somebody else has asked what they think of what you said, and also how people, and this happens, people
0: we've
1: twist and manipulate what you said. So
0: lived
1: I don't really care about that anymore.
0: Some of the most vicious periods, I think, imaginable on social media. So no matter what you said, sometimes you could be cast in a bad light.
1: Yeah. And sometimes you didn't say it at all. It's just what somebody decided you said.
0: Yeah. Anyway, look, the very best of luck with it, whatever the future holds. And thank you for putting your books on the Hard Shoulder bookshelf. That is Leo Varadkar.
1: Thank you.
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9: Thanks to the newly upgraded lounges at Dublin Airport. Great food, comfy seats, and a calm space before takeoff.
10: In Cork, reports remain of a collision on the N71 slowing traffic near Ballylickey. In Galway, the Borna Drive eastbound's busy between Ballybane Road Junction and the Monivea Road Junction. In Limerick, there is a queue on Athlunkard Street onto Corberly Road northbound between Matthew Bridge and Mill Road Junction. And in Dublin, the M50 northbound's backed up between Junction 11 Tala and Junction 9 Red Cow. And that's your traffic and travel on News Talk.
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0: You're listening to The Hard Shoulder with Ciara Kelly. Still to come on the show, Women's Aid will be joining us to discuss the real plight of domestic violence victims and survivors in Ireland. 12 years after town councils were abolished, they're set to make a comeback, this time as municipal councils. And with EV charging etiquette on the agenda today, we hear about the costs of public versus private charging. plus petrol prices to surge.

0: 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A woman in her 50s seriously injured after a stabbing at a Tremor church. 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
2: It's 6 o'clock, good evening. A man in his 30s has been questioned in connection with the stabbing in County Waterford. It happened in the Holy Cross Church in Tremor at around a quarter to 10 this morning. It's understood a woman in her 50s was praying when she was stabbed. She's been taken to hospital for treatment of serious but non-life-threatening injuries. Councillor Joe Kelly told the Hard Shoulder here on News Talk it's a shocking incident.
3: Well, the fact that it happened within a church, just as Rosary ended and just ahead of Mass beginning, it's quite shocking. And I think it has, you know, a chilling effect, I suppose, is how I describe it, on a lot of regular mass goers, parishioners and so on.
2: A man's appeared in court in connection with a public order incident involving a knife in County Louth last night. The incident saw Gardaí use one round of what they describe as a less lethal weapon to disarm the man and arrest him. News Talk's Jessica Woodlock reports from Drogheda District Court.
4: Evidence of the man's arrest, charge and caution was presented at Drogheda District Court this afternoon. The 31-year-old is charged with breaching a barring order, having a sharply pointed carving knife, and two counts of using or engaging in threatening, abusive or insulting behaviour at locations in Dundalk yesterday. The court heard the man was representing himself due to the ongoing strike by criminal aid solicitors. He told the court he couldn't remember the alleged incident. The judge granted bail with conditions, including he reside at a named address, sign on at Dundalk Garda Station four times a week, and observe a curfew. The case will be heard again at Dundalk District Court on the 2nd of September.
2: A court in the UK has heard Anne Widdecombe was killed in a planned and targeted attack at her Dartmoor bungalow. 28-year-old suspect Joshua Kerry's been remanded in custody accused of her murder. He'll have to wait almost a year if the case goes to trial. That's been set for next June. And significant progress has been made during the second day of battling a blaze on Slieve na Mon. While the blaze has not been fully extinguished, Tipperary County Council and Fire and Rescue Service say the scale and intensity of the fire has substantially reduced. That's it for now. Headlines at 6:30.
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7: Good evening, I'm Eve Conway. Shamrock Rovers are in European action tonight, away to Ararat Armenia in Yerevan. This is the first leg of their Champions League second qualifying round. Stephen Bradley's side will be hoping to progress to the third qualifying round for the first time since 2011. That game is goalless at half-time. Dutch international Crescencio Somerville is understood to be on his way to Al Hilal. An agreement has been reached for a fee of €80 million from West Ham, which will become the second highest player sale from a championship club. The most expensive sale was also from West Ham this summer, as Tottenham Hotspur spent €99 million on midfielder Matias Fernandes. And Kilkenny's Aoife Norris says her side are excited to be back in the Senior Camogie Championship semi-finals.
8: It's surreal really when you think about it, that the last time we were there was 2022, but it's great to be back. There was a bit of a monkey on our back there the last few years, and losing out last year after extra time this year was kind of giving us that extra motivation. So to get over Waterford this year was a massive battle, but we're just delighted to get back into a semi-final.
7: The Cats take on defending champions Galway this weekend for a place in the All-Ireland final. That game gets underway in Thurles at 4 p.m. on Saturday. 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
2: Well, dry for most tonight with clear spells. Lowest temperatures 9 to 13 degrees. And now you're up to date on News Talk.
0: Thank you for that, Eamon. You're listening to The Hard Shoulder with myself, Ciara Kelly. And there is lots to come over the next hour between now and 7pm, including we'll be speaking with Sarah Benson, CEO of Women's Aid, in just a few moments' time to discuss the often unsung, undiscussed plight of domestic violence victims and survivors in Ireland. 12 years after town councils were abolished, they are set to make a comeback, this time as municipal councils. But is this a good idea? And travel journalist and Lonely Planet author Fionn Davenport brings us the ultimate guide to Orlando. But Orlando without the theme parks. Orlando like you've never heard of it before. We're going to be discussing that later on in the show. As always, we want to hear from you throughout the show. Text us now on 53106 at a cost of 30 cent. Or indeed, you can WhatsApp us for free on 087 1400 106. And of course, you can listen back to everything we talk about on The Hard Shoulder, on the Go Loud app, or wherever you get your podcasts. And we would love you to get involved in that conversation with us, the conversation that counts. Now, domestic abuse doesn't always leave visible scars, and while awareness has grown, many survivors still suffer in silence and their stories remain hidden as Women's Aid continues to its work supporting those experiencing domestic abuse and highlighting the realities behind the statistics. We're joined now by Women's Aid CEO Sarah Benson. Good evening to you, Sarah. One of the reasons we wanted to talk about this was there's a very interesting piece by Mary Carolyn in the Irish Times over the weekend where she documents an ordinary sort of, I'd say, sitting of a domestic family law court, a domestic violence emergency sitting. And the stories that were told and that she recounts, they're not the dramatic, grievous bodily harms. They're not the things that make the headlines. They were smaller stories of largely women who were afraid within their own home, who were crying in court, women whose car keys had been taken, who they had no access to their own money, who they couldn't control the television, they couldn't use the remote control. Little small incursions into their daily lives that made their lives intolerable and unbearable, but are smaller than the kind of stories that perhaps make the headlines. And we thought we would talk to you about the backdrop of domestic violence, because we hear the dramatic, often tragic tales when something has gone horribly wrong, but it's a pervasive issue that exists in homes and families around the country at a much lower level as well.
9: Yeah, good evening, Ciara. Good evening to your listeners, and thank you for having me on. I think, you know, I would commend Mary Carolyn, who's a regular presence down in Dolphin House Family Law Courts, and reports on stories that, because of what's referred to as the in-camera rule, those who are actually experiencing those lives, those who are seeking protection of the courts, they're precluded from actually sharing what's going on because there is a privacy regulation. And so, you know, when Mary shines a light on these things, we get to get a little snapshot of what is happening in district courts across the country every single day of the week, where people are trying to get civil protection to try and constrain the people who should be loving them, respecting their children, who they're living in fear of instead. And, you know, when we see the headlines, and we've had some desperate and tragic and awful headlines in recent weeks. In particular, Women's Aid does maintain the femicide report for Ireland, and we have lost 8 women this year to violence. But the stories that we hear, and our colleagues, you know, who do our outreach support service, our team who run our high risk support project, our helpline, which has nearly 38,000 contacts last year across our services, we're hearing the stories of the things that lead up to and can be the escalation to what then can become, you know, the worst of tragedies.
0: Yeah, I read that piece, and there was one woman described it, and she was crying in court, and she said she's living on eggshells. And do you know what? It was interesting, because the smaller scale controls that were being exercised over her car keys, the remote control, financial, all of those things, it painted a very clear domestic picture of somebody who goes home from their work at night in fear and gets up in the morning and goes back to their work again in fear. And it isn't drama. It isn't that kind of headline grabbing sort of things, but it's a small, ordinary life lived in fear in the place that should be your sanctuary. And I suspect that because the individual acts are not dramatic, although they add up to what must be an awful existence, but because they aren't dramatic, I suppose, does that contribute to people thinking perhaps they won't be believed if they talk about it, or perhaps that they it might make them think it's harder to explain exactly what's going on?
9: I think it's a little bit more the latter, Ciara, because you're right. What we still, to a large extent in Ireland and globally, often, you know, when we think domestic violence or intimate partner abuse, the mind leaps immediately to things like physical abuse, sexual abuse. And these things are very real risks and very real experiences. But where there is physical or sexual abuse in an intimate partner relationship that is abusive, there is also all of these other forms of abuse as well. They don't happen in a vacuum. And what we do have in this country is a criminal offence of coercive control. It's relatively recent. It commenced at the start of 2019. But it's a game changer for us in helping the legal system, in helping our communities understand what is domestic abuse. And coercive control, which is, you know, kind of the beating heart of a domestic abuser's playbook, is lots and lots of different patterns of abusive behaviours, which in and of themselves may not, each one on its own may not constitute a criminal offence. But when you take them together and you consider what you've just, you know, painted a picture of there, from somebody's first waking moment to their last moment before they go to sleep, that every thought is filtered through, how is he going to react to this? What will happen if I speak to this person? What if I'm late with the dinner? Oh my gosh, you know, I didn't manage to get the children to bed on time. He's been in my phone. What if he sees that message? Just everything is filtered through how somebody else is going to react. That is utterly exhausting. People change their behavior. It's referred to as a liberty crime. It shrinks somebody's world. They stop seeing people. They stop talking to people. Their whole sense of self-esteem and confidence can be absolutely eroded, because other forms of abuse include that kind of emotional abuse, blaming the victim for what is happening to them, telling them that it's their fault, that they're worthless. And that takes its toll. And countless women I've spoken to who've been through years and years of abuse, including physical abuse, will say that the trauma and the impact and the thing that they have to rebuild in terms of themselves, their sense of self, is as a consequence of all of those forms of abuse, less the physical violence. And we need to recognize that we can see these signs. They can be subtle, but people's behavior changes. Somebody doesn't have the same sunny disposition that maybe they did. Maybe they aren't showing up for family events. Maybe they're hypervigilant to their phone. What has changed since the relationship started? And that's where we can, if we're vigilant, actually spot the signs. And it's where we must, as a community, actually proactively look at being a support to anyone who might be in a coercive controlling relationship, because it can feel impossible to leave or get support.
0: It struck me very much, Sarah, reading it as well, that whilst many of the perpetrators were indeed partners, husbands, intimate partners, all of that, a lot of the people attending court looking for protection, looking for help, had adult children living in their home with them who were abusive. And that struck me as must be an incredibly difficult road to navigate.
9: It really is. And I should probably pause and just say, if anybody listening is affected by this or is worried about somebody, you know, our National Free Phone Helpline is available 24 hours a day, every day of the year. And it's 1-800-341-900. And we can also signpost to local services or our colleagues in the male advice line. Whilst this is a distinctly gendered issue, it can happen to anybody. And we are seeing, and I think that our housing crisis is probably symptomatic of this, is that we have adult children who are in some cases terrorizing both parents.
0: Yeah.
9: It is still a minority, but it is a significant minority of the applications that are being made for protection. And what is just incredibly painful, we have people calling us, and you know, they're terrified of their adult child, their sons, their And but they also are parents, and you know how terrible to feel frightened of your own child. But in these cases become extremely dangerous, where people have to make these choices.
0: And I would imagine because they are parents, on some level they feel that sense of parental responsibility, despite the fact that they are victims of their adult child. They nonetheless have, I'm sure, a degree of conflict about doing anything about it. I don't know how people unravel that in their heads and their homes.
9: Yeah, I think it is complex, but I also, if it's your intimate partner as well, if it's your spouse, you know, there are those complex feelings of you want the behavior to stop, but you want to try and protect the relationship. And that's why it is so difficult to extricate yourself from an abusive relationship or an abusive dynamic. And, you know, coming back to my earlier point, that is why, you know, we really need to recognize that for victims of domestic abuse, but also victims of sexual abuse, to seek help, you know, is incredibly difficult. People will suffer in silence.
0: Yeah.
9: It's only when they get to, you know, a place of extreme stress that they may seek the courts, but they will be the minority. Most will try and muddle through, but that can be transformed if a friend, a colleague, a sibling, a parent, notices that something's going on and opens up a conversation. And a lot of people lack that confidence to do so. And, you know, one thing we do have on the website womensaid.ie in the Get Training section is we actually have a free online e-learning tool for friends and supporters that anyone can take to try and build that confidence in how can I help somebody if I'm worried about them? How can I support them? How can I be careful not to do the wrong thing? And the good news is that you don't need to have solutions. It's good to know about specialist services like our own. But the key thing is to say, you know, I notice something has changed, or you don't seem yourself, you know, is everything okay? And to open up that conversation and to believe them and listen to them and then ask them what they need. And that is, as I say, transformative to prevent people suffering in silence.
0: Look, thank you so much for joining us this evening on all of that. That is Women's Aid CEO Sarah Benson. And that number again, if you have been affected by any of the issues, do contact Women's Aid, 1800 341 900. If you particularly have been affected by what we've talked about, that number is there. Now, 12 years after Phil Hogan abolished town councils, they're set to return in a more modest form as municipal councils. An expert group has recommended creating these new local councils across 31 local authorities, including in cities. And joining me now to discuss this is Derek Mooney, Public Affairs and Communications Advisor and former Fianna Fáil strategist. Good evening to you, Derek. Do you think this is a good idea 12 years on?
10: It was a bad idea to get rid of them 12 years ago, so therefore it's a good idea to reverse that and admit you got it wrong. I don't think when you get into the detail, and in fairness, this is just a report, it's just a recommendation. It isn't the final draft of this. But I don't think it's as much as it looks on first sight. I'd be a little disappointed because it doesn't mean a return of local councillors, a return of local representation. What it basically does is just move some officials from the county council level to a municipal level. No, it does bring some responsibilities down. It does bring some of the decision-making down closer to the ground, and that's always a positive, but it'll be the same councillors, it'll be county councillors just reconfigured onto municipal councils, as well as doing their duties on the county council. And most importantly, while it's devolving some power down from the county council to the municipal council, it's actually taking very little power from central government back down to county council level. I think it's maybe on local transport and the local link.
0: This reminds me a little bit, Derek, of changing from health boards to the HSE and then the talk about going back again. Is there any point to any of this if they don't have power and purpose, I suppose? And we're seeing already a degree of, I suppose, infighting in Limerick after the elected mayor was brought in there because of perhaps power structures are not clear about who is in charge of what. Is that not the danger here as well? And was that not always part of the problem?
10: That will be a huge part of the problem. And the idea of one of the things was when it moved from the health boards to the HSE and then back around again, one of the things then was the amount of systems that had to be changed around and the amount of technology that didn't match. And you see this even when companies merge, that system doesn't fit with this system, and a lot of money gets spent on designing new IT systems. In terms of this one, I don't think it should be as difficult because it'll be within councils and devolving it down, so it'll be within the existing structure. So that shouldn't be as big an obstacle, but there's no doubt there will be problems. But the devil is in the detail. And what you see in Limerick, I'm one of the people who said beforehand, I didn't think the Limerick situation wasn't going to work because there wasn't a clear definition of responsibilities and there wasn't a clear delineation of the of who answers to whom. Also, you didn't see power devolved down. It's when you have, I mean, we have a very, very weak system of local government. I think I've seen one figure there says that of national spend, of government spend, about 8% of it is done in local through local authorities here. Probably that's even probably an overestimation. Whereas across Europe, the average is about 25-30%. So in terms of the local government structure we have, that's already weak. It's already the very, very limited power. Even within a council, most of the power resides with the county manager or the city manager. The councillors have effectively just been consulted. So,
0: and it's not, is that just the historical setup of our local government and our local councillors there? Because it seems to me it's always been like that, but I don't see how it would change. Because even when TDs and government talk about, you know, getting local government to do more, yeah, actually devolving power to them is like asking them to turkeys vote for Christmas.
10: Yeah, well, there's an argument that says, well, that councillors are quite happy with the situation at the moment now, just that they have the, won't say prestige, but they're on councils, they're doing stuff, but they don't have to take the blame. So when things go wrong, they can always point up to the minister, they can point at this one or point at that one. But right across Europe and most other jurisdictions, what you found is when the power went down there, then you got more people interested in realising, hang a second, if I do get on the local council, if I do run for council, I can actually do something. One of the problems here, as I said again, which is we went from having, I think, about 1,600, 1,700 councillors. So they were about 700 town councillors and about 950, actually maybe a little bit fewer, county councillors. We went down to just having the 950 county councillors. We got rid of a layer of local government, and these were essentially part-time. But even having that is good, because if you compare us, like for example, like Denmark has twice as many councillors, local councillors, as we have per head of the population. Go to Finland, it's nearly 10 times. Now, they have less centralised systems, so there isn't as much power in national government.
0: Yeah, but isn't that the number of the thing, that they have less centralised systems? So we don't want just a layer of bureaucracy sitting out there at great expense unless it's actually going to have some kind of a purpose.
10: And therefore the power has to follow that, and therefore you need to have power devolved, particularly from the Customs House, but not exclusively from there, to local authorities. And councillors then become answerable to that, so that at a local election, after 5 years, you can actually judge locally what your councillor did, and in terms of what they did on planning, what they did on development, etc., rather than the councillors being constantly able to say, no, that's nothing to do with us, that's Dublin making those decisions, somebody somewhere else is always making these decisions, it's not me. So that's that we're going to have to kind of bite the bullet on that. But what one thing is careful is that we have a census next year. So that census is probably going to recommend more TDs. Now, I think it's going to be very, very hard to sell the idea of more TDs and then at the same time saying, but we're not going to give power down to local government. So I think I think there should be a balanced relationship in this. So I wouldn't just take this reform and a return of municipal councils without municipal councillors, which I don't really see the point in that. But then at the same time saying that we're probably going to have another 10, 15 more TDs in 2 or 3 years' time when the next election takes place. So we do this thing that was promised back in 2012, getting rid of the local authorities was supposed to be part of an overall across government restructuring. So the government was also promising, was also intending to get rid of the Shannon, but it was going to have a refocusing and a recalibration of power. Well, obviously, none of that ever happened.
0: No.
10: The Shannon referendum was defeated, and I was one of part of the group of people who campaigned against getting rid of the Shannon. And voters kind of responded to that, because the message voters were sent back then was, have fewer politicians. And the voters went to the ballot box and bizarrely enough said, no, we actually don't want fewer politicians, we want better politicians.
0: All right, look, thank you for that insight into all of that. That is Derek Mooney there, Public Affairs and Communications Advisor and former Fianna Fáil strategist. Up next, all the business news.
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0: Emmett Oliver joins us now with the business news. Good evening to you, Emmett. Donald Trump to unleash fresh 10% tariffs on trade partners over forced labour claim. What's this all about?
21: No, Donald Trump is not known for having strong views on forced labour or people being exploited that often. So it is a peculiar story. But yes, we are hearing that later this week, Donald Trump is to implement a new set of tariffs, potentially on 60 countries. And the EU itself is listed among the possible victims of this new tariff regime. It seems strange, the timing, obviously the conflict raging on in Iran, and there's inflationary pressures building, not just in Europe, but in the US itself. But nevertheless, we're told by the Financial Times this afternoon that his own advisors have told him to hold off on installing these fresh tariffs, but he seems, at least from reports, to be unwilling to do that. So these new tariffs would be about 10%. Now, the EU does have an agreement from last summer, which they made at Turnberry Golf Course, that nothing can go over 15%. So we're just not sure where the EU part of this, Ciara, fits together at the moment. But certainly he's going to be using a previously not very widely used provision that says countries who don't have proper forced labour protections in their laws, that they will be the ones that are getting the tariffs. So it is a very strange situation, both the reason for bringing them in and the effects. But we just have to see later in the week how it shapes out. But a lot of people would have thought the tariff threat had receded. But no, it's coming back to the front of the stage once again, unfortunately.
0: All right. And we heard about this bid before, this Austrian bid for PTSB. But influential shareholder group has told PTSB shareholders not to accept it.
21: Yes, so thousands of people will be gathering next week, Ciara, for a meeting about this bid. So this is the future of permanent TSB, as we know, the third largest financial institution in the country. There is a bid on the table for $1.6 billion from an Austrian bank, but there's a lot of concern around it, and there's a bit of a pressure building around the price in particular. They're offering €2.97 per share. Already the shares have actually gone past that, so some people seem to be taking the view that a better offer might be in the offing. The government, of course, holds a stake here, Ciara, of over 57%. They are happy with this deal and are likely to vote for it when their representative is at the meeting. But others saying no. This group today are called Glass Lewis, very influential proxy advisor group, and they're saying it's a tenuous offer. They seem to be almost suggesting a better offer might come along at a later stage. Now, whether that'll have an effect on enough shareholders to stop the bid, I don't think so. But nevertheless, it's not a bid anyone is rushing towards excitedly at all. And it probably means that the meeting, which is taking place later next week, July the 30th, is likely to be somewhat stormy, I'd say. So we'll just keep an eye on it. But certainly nobody particularly enthusiastic about this deal for permanent TSB at this point, Ciara.
0: All right, good stuff. Listen, thank you for that, Emmett. We shall chat to you again tomorrow.
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2: Thanks, Ciara. A stabbing incident at a church in Waterford is being described as frightening. A woman in her 50s suffered serious but not life-threatening injuries in the assault at the Holy Cross Church in Tramore this morning. Donald Trump claims Iran desperately wants to meet. It comes as the US completed a 10th night of attacks on the country, with the Iranians retaliating on countries in the region. And in Garda Síochána, Connacht gained 20 new honorary members today. Children and young people with serious illnesses were awarded medals for their involvement with the Little Blue Heroes Foundation. That's it for now. More at 7.
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22: Thanks to the newly upgraded lounges at Dublin Airport. Great food, comfy seats, and a calm space before takeoff.
2: In Dublin, East Wall Road outbound has a delay between the Dublin Port Flyover Junction and Alfie Byrne Road Junction. In Galway, the Quincentennial Bridge eastbound through to Old Dublin Road is busy from the Castle Ruin to Joyce Roundabout. While in Cork, the N25 eastbound is backed up between Junction 5 Middleton and Lakeview Roundabout. And that's your traffic and travel on News Talk.
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7: Good afternoon, I'm Eve Conway. Shamrock Rovers are in European action this evening, away to Ararat Armenia in Yerevan. Rovers are currently 1-0 down. Dundalk have announced the signing of Republic of Ireland under 21 international Kian Dillon. He signed from Queen's Park Rangers on a multi-year deal. And Dutch international Crescencio Somerville is understood to be on his way to Al Hilal. An agreement has been reached for a fee of €80 million from West Ham. 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
2: Well, dry for most tonight with clear spells. Lowest temperatures 9 to 13 degrees. And now you're up to date on News Talk.
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0: Oh yes, we have filled the summer cash machine. 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Now, with the shift underway from petrol and diesel cars to EVs, the question on everyone's lips remains, how much could you actually save by opting for an electric car. And joining me now to discuss all of this is Ger Herbert, Sunday Independent Motoring Editor. Good evening to you, Ger. I mean, there's been lots of talk today about this etiquette at chargers, stopping at 80%, what it actually costs. I think a lot of people, particularly people like myself, who have not made the jump yet, although is considering it, like, what do I need to know? And I'm slightly in the dark. I mean, sort of charging at home is clearly cheaper than charging at the pump. But how much is the cost of all of this?
1: Yeah, charging at home is where the real saving is going to be made. So if you're looking at it on a purely financial basis, and I did a piece on this a while ago with the Kona Electric, a Hyundai Kona Electric and a Hyundai Kona Petrol, because they're the very same car offered in both, you know, as a petrol or an electric. And actually, it's more expensive to run an electric car if you're charging on the public charging network than it is to run a petrol car. So the saving is if you've home charging. Once you get into public charging, it's very expensive. It's up there with the cost of running a petrol and diesel car. And then when you add in the extra cost, that depreciation is still higher on an electric car. And when you look at insurance, can be slightly higher on an electric car as well. So when you add up all of those costs, The best option is if you've home charging, then it makes sense. But if you're on the public charging network,
0: all right. So if you are somebody who has to watch what they're spending and lives in an apartment or lives in a terraced house or somewhere where they don't have access to home charging, is now not exactly the time because of the current scenario, or is now never going to be the time?
1: Well, the problem is we don't have a solution for people in apartments or in terraced houses to avail of those very cheap charging rates at home. Now, there are various different measures, and Dara O'Brien, the Minister for Transport, has promised that this is going to be sorted by the end of the year. And it's not generally a big issue. I mean, it's a lot of, in terms of terraced houses, it's a planning issue more than anything, but it does need to be addressed. And Ciara, to be honest, the 10 million that was spent on the scrappage scheme would have been far better spent trying to sort out apartment dwellers and terraced houses, because there's a whole heap of people there who don't have access to a driveway, who, from a financial point of view, as I said, are not going to consider an EV because it's just not economical for them.
0: I presume, though, for those who do have access to a home charger or could put one in, it is cheaper now to run an EV than it would be to run a petrol or a diesel car.
1: Oh yeah, I mean, you could be to say, like, it could be four times cheaper depending on what sort of a system you have at home. If you have solar panels, like, you're really charging for very little. And there's windows with those smart meters between, say, 2 a.m. and 5 or something, where it's really low, and you could be just topping up every night doing that. So you are running an EV very, very efficiently and very, very cheaply. As I said, if you go to the public charging, you're basically paying the same prices as petrol and diesel per 100 kilometres. So there's very little saving in that sense.
0: Okay. I don't know if everyone would have heard Claire Byrne earlier on, but they were talking about the charging to 80% and not charging beyond 80% at a public charger because it takes so much longer. Explain to us a little bit about how the battery works, Ger, in terms of charging.
1: Yes, so basically the way it works is it's about the same time to go from, say, 20% to 80% as it is from 80 to 100%. So the minute your car gets to 80%, it starts to slow down. And that's basically like kind of a safety mechanism that's built into the battery management system. So what it's saying is it's basically kind of deterring you from going to charge to 100% all the time, because what it's saying is, look, you've got enough charge now, off you go, preserve the life of the battery, because batteries don't like that excess heat and that excess work, and they just like that comfortable range of 20 to 80%. So basically it takes much, much longer to go from 80 to 100. So you're going to be sitting there for a really long time. But I have to say, I thought around that whole discussion about the charging etiquette, the idea that if you do stay longer than 80%, that it's like, you know, sitting, if you're parking your car in a disabled bay, was a bit much now, to be fair. People charge to 100% for all sorts of reasons.
0: Yeah, range, for example, if they have to go on a long journey or whatever. But you can see the difficulty for those sitting in the queue behind, I presume.
1: Yeah, but I think there's a number of issues there. Like, that's due to an insufficient capacity and a slow rollout and all of those. You know, and I think when you do have a situation where people are going on a long journey, or maybe they don't have like charging at home, and therefore they've got themselves a spot and they're going to stay there and they're going to get the car to 100%, you know, I mean, I personally, I don't have an issue with it. I think the problem is we just don't have enough chargers. The other thing as
0: don't,
1: well is...
0: Don't blame the end users, provide more infrastructure. Is that what you're saying, basically?
1: Yeah,
0: fair.
1: And I think the other thing is Keir, as range gets better, there's actually more of an incentive to go to 100%. Like if I'm going to Cork in the morning and I have a car that has 500 kilometres range, if I take it to my fast charger and I charge it up to 80, I've got 400. If I sit it out and I get to 100, I have 500. That 100 kilometres can make the difference between me going to Cork and getting home without having to stop.
0: And maybe lastly, Ger, obviously you've been very clear on it. It costs more than a car if you have to use the public chargers, but so much less if you have a home charger. How much does a wall box, the charging system at your house that you plug it into, how much does all of that cost and how far of a way does the grant go?
1: Yeah, you see, the grant was reduced and it's only gone down to, it's gone down now to 300. Mind you, the one thing that people I don't think realise is you can actually get that grant whether you have an EV, whether you own an EV or not. So if you fancy just adding some value to your house, you could actually do that. Therefore, the home charger is probably going to cost you about €1,000 after the grant, right? Now, that's if you have a very straightforward driveway that doesn't require any additional cost or any additional work. If you have a more, if you have an older house, a more complex driveway and more, it's harder to get access to the electrics, it might be more difficult. But basically, with the grant, you're probably going to be looking at adding €900 to €1,000 towards it.
0: Look, thank you very much for highlighting and illuminating all of that for us. That is Ger Herbert, their Sunday Independent motoring editor. Up next, though, on The Hard Shoulder, the ultimate guide to Orlando.
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0: And now it's time for our ultimate guide. And as ever, our travel guide is Fionn Davenport, travel journalist and Lonely Planet author. And you're bringing us somewhere a little unusual, I would suggest, today, Fionn. Maybe even particularly for you.
15: Certainly. I mean, well, oddly enough, it's the most visited city in the Western Hemisphere. For
0: is
15: one.
0: It?
15: Yes. It's Orlando. And it's obviously the 95-99% of the people will go simply just to go to the theme parks. You've got the four Disney parks. You've got the four Universal Orlando resort parks. You've got, yeah, so it's a theme park holiday. But just before COVID, I wrote a guidebook for Lonely Planet on Orlando, where I did all the theme parks. And then I spent, the guts of 6 weeks wandering around non-theme park Orlando. And Ciara, I loved it.
0: Did you?
15: So Orlando is known as the City Beautiful, which, and I've been going to Orlando for many, many years for work and other things. And I always thought it was an ironic nickname. Like, because with all respect to the theme parks, when you're up and down I Drive, there's nothing beautiful about it.
0: I couldn't even find much of a scent. I've been to Orlando, but I went because I have kids and I brought them to theme parks.
15: Yeah.
0: But I don't even remember much of a center. I remember large motorways connecting sort of destinations.
15: Yes. And it feels all a bit kind of, you know, here is a bunch of theme parks in a swamp connected by these big motorways cars and all the rest. But Orlando itself, which is a small city, well, really, it's a conglomerate of different cities, the likes of Winter Park and things like that. They grew up as kind of getaway winter destinations for people from the East Coast who were escaping the cold of the Northeast and were going down south. And similar to what retirees do, they move to Florida. You know, it's a classic trope of American life. But what you have is in the downtown, in downtown Orlando, which in new American cities is always soulless, the exact opposite is true in Orlando. The neighborhoods themselves and the towns like Winter Park and Winter Haven, they're really, really interesting places
0: to go. What era are we talking?
15: From the 1920s onwards.
0: Okay.
15: And the reason why, there's a couple of reasons why. One is that you have so many tens of thousands of people who come from all over America to work in the theme parks. LGBTQ people are overly represented. People of color, people of different backgrounds, people of different nationalities. And what you have, this enormous population of young creatives who want something. And so over the course of the years, since the 60s onwards, where they go to drink, where they go to eat, where they go to celebrate outside of work, is a reflection of their tastes, their interests. And as a result, Orlando, non-theme park Orlando, is this incredibly diverse, liberal place with excellent food. Now, Ciara, you've been to the theme parks. It's like, try and look for like, I mean, the food is all very tasty and all, but healthy? No, not even close.
0: Enormous portions of greasiness.
15: Yes, I know, you can get that. It's America, so you can get that anywhere. But alongside the big portions of deep fried foods, you get these extraordinary expressions of culinary art. Orlando has this remarkable collection of art galleries and museums that seems completely at odds with the experience that 95% of people have when they go to Orlando.
0: And I think that's true, because I've been there, and not only have I been there, I've been there twice, and I saw none of this. The only things I saw outside of theme parks, I think I saw shopping outlets.
15: Yes, premium outlets.
0: And then themed restaurants. Yes. And by themed, I mean sort of mafioso Al Capone
15: terrible
0: things and knights on horses and jousting.
15: Look, I don't judge any of it. In fact, I in the right frame of mind, I absolutely adore that kind of thing. But
0: well, it's quite kitsch.
15: It's very kitsch. Yeah. It's cheesy. It's not to be taken seriously. It's just to be enjoyed. It's just fun.
0: Yeah, I'm not knocking it, by the way.
15: There's nothing. Okay, let's take Winter Park. Okay, this is the Grand Dam. So this even dates back to the late 19th century. It's a winter retreat for wealthy northerners, and it's home to Rollins College, which is Florida's oldest college. It's got beautiful Park Avenue, which all these boutiques and galleries and beautiful cafes. I mentioned museums. Kira, the Charles Hosmer Morse Museum of American Art, which I first visited in January of 2020, it has the world's biggest collection of works by one Louis Comfort Tiffany. Yes, he of Tiffany's. Lamps, stained glass windows, this incredibly beautiful chapel. It's so elegant. It's so beautiful. You can do scenic boat tours because Orlando or Central Florida is a land of lakes. There's lots and lots of
0: lakes. Everywhere.
15: Yeah. And so, for example, that's why you have places like Windermere, which is named after the Lake District, of course, in the UK. And it's because all these different lakes. So English settlers would have named them after places they knew back home. West of Winter Park is Winter Garden, which is this old citrus town, and it's really stunning, beautiful small community. It's got this incredible historic downtown, which is Plant Street. All these restored brick buildings with full of indie shops, restaurants, bars. They've got this really nice farmer's market. And the thing is that if you've been to Orlando, you're like, what? A what?
0: How could I have missed it all if it
15: was
0: there?
15: Because, Kira,
0: you have to go looking.
15: You have to know it. And also as well as if you think about the way people do an Orlando holiday, particularly family, you're bringing the kids. So you might do a week, and if you can, 10 days. That's a stretch, okay? So to do all of the Disney parks, to do all of Universal Orlando, to go to Legoland, to do all of the different smaller independent parks that are there, that's 9 days. And then don't you want one day by the pool doing absolutely nothing? So that leaves very little time to explore non-theme park Orlando. The irony is, the most visited city in the Western Hemisphere, the historic part of the city gets almost zero visitors.
0: Yeah, when I think about it, I've only ever been there for, I think, about 4 days.
15: There you go.
0: The longest. So all I saw was Harry Potter World,
15: yes,
0: or whatever it was.
15: Yes, but also when you consider that the outlay that you have to put down to have these theme parks, particularly with families, is like you have to really get
0: value.
15: You have to make the juice worth the squeeze, and that means really getting value, spending the days in the park.
0: Yeah, you get up, you get in, you get out.
15: So Winter Garden is also the gateway to the West Orange Trail, which is this 22-mile rails to trails route. It's on an old railway line, and it's like you're cycling like Spanish oaks dripping in Spanish moss with beautiful cafes, even independent breweries and things like that. Like, I swear, it's really something. There's a fella from Offaly called Alan Delahunt who owns the Crooked Can Brewing Company that's along the West Orange Trail. Yeah.
0: Hit up the other places that you definitely should see if you are either there for whatever reason not going to theme parks, or you want to get away from theme parks.
15: So I mentioned that Orlando and the air, Great Orlando, is a land of lakes. So Lake Ivanhoe is one of them. So it's called Ivanhoe Village, which is one of the coolest districts in the whole area. It's got lots of antique stores. I mentioned independent boutiques, again, craft breweries, incredibly laid back. I was there not so long ago and I did an epic paddle adventure. So I went on Lake Ivanhoe, Audubon Park Garden District.
0: Is it safe with all the gators? Because there are a lot of alligators in Florida.
15: So where there's water, there's gators.
0: Yeah, that's
15: the rule. And he goes, yes, they're like, if you do, I wouldn't venture out onto these waterways on my own.
0: No.
15: Ever. Do it responsibly. I wouldn't go swimming without, like, never, ever, ever. Even in the whole, like, Lake Ivanhoe, by all accounts, has very few or has none, or they haven't seen a gator for a long, long time. Maybe because it's very popular with people. And look, despite popular mythology, gators want to be left alone.
0: Yeah.
15: They don't want to go near you. They want to just bask in the sunshine and do their own thing. When I was doing the Lonely Planet guide, I stayed in Lake Eola Park, which is really, really beautiful. And it's in the middle of downtown, but you feel like you're just lost in nature. And there's this kind of 1 mile path that goes around the lake. There's the Walt Disney Amphitheater is nearby, which has like beautiful concerts and open air performances. I mentioned food, right? It's the biggest surprise, given that in all the years before I started exploring downtown, all I had was the kind of fast food themed restaurant experiences that Orlando has to offer. To find really, really elevated food experiences, I'm going to name three places. Okay. Maxine's on Shine. So Maxine's on Shine is kind of, it's like a southern bistro. It feels like a log cabin that you'd find somewhere in like deepest New Orleans or Louisiana. Part retro cocktail bar. This is an institution and it's famous for its weekend brunch. Maxine herself will greet people and come out and chat. It's stunning. It's near Lake Eola. Pig Floyd's Urban Barbacoa. So Mills 50 is one of the neighborhoods. And this is a fusion. There's a big Asian community there. But what they do is they merge, they do like fusion experiences with either Southern food or Latino food, like Mexican food or Guatemalan food. So Pig Floyd's Urban Barbacoa is this. It's like Vietnamese Korean take on Southern barbecue. And Kira, it's divine. I mean, really, really good. And then finally, I'm going to name Kabuki Sushi. Okay, so the chef is Henry Moso. It's won a James Beard Award.

0: up here, they should give this place a Michelin star. It's that good.
1: Maybe lastly, when's the best time to go for him? Because I know that the weather, like, you're going to get lots and lots of sunshine, but there's lots and lots of storms.
0: Yeah, so summertime is stormy season. So right up until September, you're in, because Orlando is in the hurricane belt, so you're going to get big, heavy storms. I mean, you might not, but you're always at risk of them. So I think from October onwards is a glorious time. It's never too cold. It doesn't get that oppressive heat that you can get in the summertime. It's a wonderful time. Also as well, this is the, I mean, not that you would find crowds in downtown, but the crowds are gone, like you don't, outside of Christmas, obviously. But yeah, I would say from October. I spent 6 weeks there from January until the end of February. It was glorious. It wasn't like baking hot, but I was walking around in a t-shirt most of the time or a light jacket. It was glorious.
1: Florida has sort of year-round warm weather, but there is that stormy season. Look, thank you so much. Fionn Davenport there with the ultimate guide to Orlando. That is our lot for the day, though. Stay tuned for Off the Ball. They're up next, but we will be back on the airway from 4 p.m. tomorrow. Have a great evening. Listen live
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9: I'm an absolute dinosaur.
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16: We are in reflective mood on tonight's Off the Ball. We're looking back on the Hurling Championship with Richie Hogan, the rugby season with Brian O'Driscoll, and the World Cup with Graeme Hunter. All that and more coming up after the news.
2: Across Ireland, this is the home of conversation that counts. 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
17: It's 7 o'clock. Good evening. I'm Daniel Pitcher. The upcoming budget will be about putting money back in the pockets of Middle Ireland, according to the Thánaiste, who's confirmed his first budget will involve a significant income tax package. Simon Harris was speaking ahead of the summer economic statement tomorrow, which will outline just what the government has to spend.
18: You know, you can't boil the ocean, but I do think if you focus on a number of distinct areas, you can make real progress over those four budgets. I also think it makes economic sense too. It's good. It's in the interest of the country that work gets rewarded, that enterprise gets rewarded, and crucially, that Middle Ireland gets to build up

0: its own financial well-being.
1: The US president claims the blockade of the Strait of Hormuz is like a steel wall. His comments come after America attacked Iran for a 10th night while the Iranians retaliated by attacking Jordan, Bahrain and Kuwait. Donald Trump's warned it will take Iran decades to rebuild, even if the US withdrew now, and insists there is a total blockade.
2: Blockade is up and fully, I mean, it's nobody gets through. Nobody gets through the blockade. It's like a steel wall.
1: Significant progress has been made during the second day of battling a blaze in Silver Namon. While a blaze has not been fully extinguished, Tipperary County Council and Fire Rescue Service say that the scale and intensity are substantially reduced. They say that aerial support from both the Air Corps and Colcha has provided instrumental in enabling the delivery of water in hard-to-reach areas. Emergency personnel will monitor the situation overnight. A special graduation ceremony was held at the Garda College in Templemore today. 20 children and young people with serious illnesses were awarded with honorary Garda members for their involvement with the Little Blue Heroes Foundation. The charity provides financial assistance to families, which are also building relationships between Gardaí and the community. 15-year-old Rebecca from County Longford took part.
3: I have epilepsy and I had it over 10 years. I never give up and keep fighting.
4: What do you think the best thing about being a Garda is?
3: They get to put people in jail.
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1: Will dry again tonight with a mix of cloud and clear spells. That cover will spread overnight with lows of 9 to 13 degrees. And now you're up to date on News Talk.
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7: You're welcome along to Tuesday night's Off the Ball. It's Mick McCarthy here with you until 10 o'clock this evening. It's football final week, but before we get onto all that from tomorrow on, there's a lot to reflect on tonight and what a lineup we have to do it. It's Brian O'Driscoll, who's happy to see the rugby season gone after Ireland's defeat in Auckland at the weekend. So he's going to be in studio with us to round it all up after 9 o'clock this evening. Richie Hogan's analysis of the hurling season has been a highlight of the summer. He'll be with us at 8 o'clock to chat Limerick, Galway and 2026 as a whole. And we also bid farewell tonight to the World Cup. And having focused on the losing team last night, it's time to celebrate the European and World Champions. Graeme Hunter is back in Barcelona and joins us this hour. 087-9180-180 is the number to get us on WhatsApp. You can get us on social media at Off the Ball. You can comment on our YouTube page. Eve Conway is here with us tonight for the news round. How are you doing, Eve?
8: I'm all good.
7: Arthur, OD.
9: You just checked the name there, did you?
7: Basking. No, I was just going to give you the first name then for you. There'll be people who don't know you. Yeah, still basking in Limerick's glory a couple of days on. Tuesday used to be the best drinking day of them, I have to say. Back when I used to celebrate these things. You know, the Tuesday was when you were taking it a bit far.
9: Yeah.
7: Something made that even better, you know?
9: We were talking about it on Friday, and I see John Fogarty has a column about it today in the Examiner as well, about like... It is already like, you're already stretching, it feels, the limit of things to be not talking about the football already when it's like... just 5 days away or whatever.
7: Now.
9: So you really are kind of, it's an unfortunate thing that they do roll one into another quite so quickly. But, still enjoying it. Looking forward to watching it back, actually.
7: Are you?
9: Yeah, I think so. It'll be a bit of a, like, it's not the... how many times would you have watched back the 24 final?
7: I haven't watched it in full.
9: Really?
7: At all, actually. I've always had it as this kind of thing of I'm looking forward to do. And... it's so funny because we were doing our power rankings earlier on and Rachel Sheehan, who's obviously from Cork, said that she went home after the All-Ireland to watch the 2024 final. I was like, my God, you watch a defeat again. God, I would never watch one of them. I'm looking forward to someday watching the 2024 final. I did watch it again on the Monday.
9: Okay.
7: Sorry, but yeah. Then I never watched it again after that. Sorry.
9: I'm going to get to the bottom of that. What's she doing?
7: She said, I don't know, she's kind of mixed in between like a glutton for punishment and seeing kind of maybe what Cork could have done and like a thrilling hurling game after how kind of unthrilling, I suppose, Sunday was.
9: Depending on your perspective, but yeah, I get you. But fair play to her. That's, I wouldn't dream of doing that. Especially not that. It was hard.
7: No, I actually never really got to the bottom of it. We were under a bit of time pressure. I must find out what she was doing. It's crazy behaviour. Yeah. Got to relive that kind of like absolute heartache. I don't know.
9: What a pro.
7: Yeah.
8: I won't even watch back highlights of a big loss. That's even too much.
7: Do you know, that's an interesting point. I feel like I've got way more inclined to not do that in recent years. So it's like, actually, and you know what? Especially with teams that like I intensely care about in the moment, but it doesn't affect my life. Like Aston Villa would be one of those. You know what I mean? It's like the Clare team and stuff like that for me would be a bit different. It's more in you, and it's more surrounded by people as well, with your family and different things. Whereas Villa's just like a personal thing. But it's like, it's like as if I want to turn it off. They play badly or do terribly. This is like not watching any analysis, not watching any highlights. I don't really need to see what they've done badly. I just want to disengage from it completely.
8: I've never watched a second back of the 2019 Champions League final.
9: No.
8: Not a second.
7: Yeah,
8: as a Spurs fan, I turned the television off and I have never seen...
7: No post-match analysis?
8: Nope.
7: Yeah, I've gone off post-match analysis completely about a game that I'm invested in as well. I don't want to hear less passionate people talking about it.
9: It's funny, after I think like Sunday, I'm sure you know, you cannot consume enough.
7: After a win?
9: Yeah, like a win like that where you're like, give me everything I can possibly see. Now, to be fair, it was a little bit like that last Thursday or Wednesday or whatever it was after the England defeat as well. It's like dying to go, let's see what they've been saying.
8: Would you engage with content leading up to a big match? Are you too nervous? Like if I couldn't be listening to lots of pre-match stuff.
9: Really funny. No, not for things I'm interested in. I don't do it. I can never do it. I never get any joy from it. Because
7: You were tetchy during the week. I don't mean in a mood way, but it's like you couldn't really get into much like what's... You'd sort of have this thing where you'll say something that was like the Arthur's kind of way of doing it and goes, I'll be interested anyway. I kind of walks out of the room and you're like, I was hoping for a good old 20 minute chat there. But you're not one to engage on it in advance. It's all just nerves and shakiness.
9: Yeah, there's no upside to it, I find, because you're only going to talk yourself into misplaced confidence or worry yourself.
7: I'm fascinated by this. People get in touch with us on 087-918-180 about how you engage with your sports teams, because I think pre-match, post-match, because another thing I would say is that, and this would be Clare Championship written all over it for me, is that there's a process of the week. So you go into a kind of a Sunday, Monday, the week before, and depending on who you're playing, you might think you've no chance. But as the week goes on, you think about it a little bit more. You start thinking of matchups. You start thinking of ways that it might work and ways it might go. And by Friday, you're convinced they're going to win.
8: Yeah.
7: And then Saturday, if the game's on Sunday, Saturday you start getting a bit nervous. And then by Sunday, you're just a nervous wreck and you have no linear or rational thoughts whatsoever. And there's like anything could come out of you at that point. Like, you know what I mean? You're useless to all men and women at that point. But... So there's no conscious thought at all. And I don't know where you ever hit reality. It's all fooling yourself.
9: Yeah.
7: You're way too negative, followed by way too positive, followed by, you know, blubbering mess.
9: It is. It's horrible.
7: There's no enjoyment in sport whatsoever, really.
9: It's really hard to find what the appeal is.
7: Because when you win, it's sort of just,
9: It's already over, yeah. So it really is hard to find. What's the sweet spot like? What are you doing it for? It's definitely like to have, like, it is. Even on Sunday where you're like, they're 12 points up and you're like, logically, like if I was to open my phone now, everyone will be, that's done, game over. It's like, I don't feel that way. It's not like you're going to enjoy it. And eventually you kind of season. But then as you're saying, like at 5 whatever, it's like, well, that's done. It's like, obviously there'll be, you know, you're a little
7: there's
9: bit of reverb.
7: A relief and a...
9: Yeah, but like it is, it's just that relentlessness of... Well, it is bound to start again at some point. It can never be completed.
7: Eve, you had an interesting one with Spurs last year because you were so angry with them.
8: Yeah.
7: And you were really, like, disengaged in terms of, like, you know, any positives. But you're still living and dying by what was happening.
8: It was a horrible few months, that relegation fight.
7: But even when they stayed up, you had no real joy in it whatsoever.
8: No, it wasn't. There was nothing at all joyful. It was more a sense of, and it wasn't even relief. Either. Yeah. It was more just thank God it's over and like there's a World Cup in the summer and you can focus on something else. But at the same time, if you had said to me, well, just disengage completely and stop watching these matches, I think, well, that would have made me more angry because then I'm just not even seeing what's happening. In terms of though, what's the sporting sweet spot? Because obviously for soccer and for Tottenham, that there was just nothing good in that entire campaign. But I was thinking of the Leinster the football final that I was at this year. And it was my first time actually in Croke Park for a big match like that. I mean, Westmeath don't really make those finals that often. And I will say the sweet spot was just the second it ended and then the noise and everything. Yeah. And everything after that, I was like, yeah, okay. This is
7: no, fine. I know.
8: There's like about 3 seconds, I think. And then it was like, oh, well, what's the next few weeks going to look like?
9: I forget who talked about it. I don't know, was it you saying it or was someone saying it? And it would have been a similar thing, because I'm sure the numbers of that were pretty high. But the it's stuff like the roar as the teams are going around the parade at the start. That never gets old. Mm. That is...
7: All 83,000 have the hope then.
9: That you is know, it's not just half. This yeah. is happening. That's class.
7: Yeah. I really do remember... I'll tell you another sweet spot. When somebody does something... like. The main example for this is like when somebody does something that just has you in awe and you're so happy to have seen and proud of watching them and their career and supporting them and stuff. So Tony Kelly's performance, his goal, and then the point that came soon after in the 2024 All-Ireland final. I always remember that feeling of just standing up and just going like, oh my God, what am I watching here? You know, and it was such a beautiful thing after watching him since he was, God, he knows what age, play at all levels. But actually one I remember even more recently was, I was away for the semi-final against Limerick, which Clare were obviously underdogs for. So when I went to the quarter-final in Thurles against Dublin, there was this feeling of if Clare win this game but don't win the semi-final, this could be the last time I watch Shane O'Donnell playing for Clare. And he got that point that people remember where he runs diagonally across the pitch, misses a pass, picks it up himself, turns, hits it over the bar. And it was, again, one of those ones where you just go, oh, you know. But it was this feeling, as like, I'm glad I got a Shane O'Donnell, moment in my last match watching him, you know. Like
9: the person beside you.
7: Exactly, yeah. Just slapping him with the program, the leg. The rolled up program.
9: Yeah.
7: Good times. Anyway, get in touch with us, 087-9180-180. I'm sure we're not the only ones. We've got Sean in Dublin here. It says, Mick, as a Wexican, I could never watch the 2019 All-Ireland semi-final back. That was the one that got away with Kilkenny in the final. And yeah, like that was did Wexford hit the... I'm struggling to remember the specifics, but did Wexford hit the crossbar and Tip went up the other end and scored a goal? Liam Sheedy talked about that game recently as being a full-on get-out-of-jail and they kind of knew they were going to win the All-Ireland on the back of it because they really shouldn't have won that game. Like...
9: I remember that, yeah. I don't remember the exact details, but I remember there was
7: some big
9: Deeney-esque flip of a coin.
7: Did Brian Hogan catch a ball? No, that was called back against him, actually. I think that
9: over
7: was...
9: Over the bar.
7: It was over the bar, and Hawkeye gave it, even though it probably wasn't over. So that actually, that's a different example. That actually went for Wexford, but... anyway, if you want to get in touch with us with any of your kind of sporting weirdness, I suppose this is the send it into 087-9-180-180. Eve, what have we got going on tonight?
8: So not really any sporting sweet spots for Rovers tonight. They were in European action and they lost 2-0 against Ararat Armenia in the first leg of their Champions League second qualifying round tie. So Stephen Bradley's side will now be hoping to progress to the third qualifying round for the first time since 2011, only if they pick up a result in next week's second leg and they need to turn around this 2-0 deficit. Speaking yesterday, Captain Pico Lopez spoke about what a win over the two legs in this fixture would mean for them.
10: Yeah, it's huge. It's massively important to say, like, winning that first round opens up so many possibilities, and that's what we want. We want to try and go one better than we did last year, and that has to be Europa League. So that's our goal. I think everyone's pretty clear on that. Like, so by getting that first round win, we've opened up a massive opportunity. Now it's a big test that we have to get through first, and we're looking forward to it.
7: Yeah, it's going to be tough. Now, I know they turned it around last time with an unbelievable second leg performance, but better opposition this time. So...
8: And to do that kind of big turnaround twice in a row is difficult.
7: Yeah, exactly. I think it's a lot to ask, really. I suppose getting past that first round was the key for Rovers. They obviously wanted to win this tie as well, and it was possible, and I suppose it still is possible. Get a two-goal lead, bring it to extra time in Tala, who knows? But not an ideal afternoon for them.
8: Not really. And I suppose when you look at who Shamrock Rovers will be facing... in the next sort of round, it's either Selja or Ignacia, and I think they'll face the loser of whatever it is if they drop down. Now, listen, they're in a far better place than some of the other Irish teams in Europe. They have the opportunity to fall down to the Europa League qualifying rounds, or then I think last year they ended up in the Conference League where they also faced Celtic but lost 2-0. So it's very much not over for Rovers, but not an ideal start.
7: No, definitely not. Dermot has texted in and said, Mick, over the years I have grown to not let let sport affect my mood as it was getting out of hand. Last year I barely got excited about Liverpool matches, and even heading into this season it's all a bit murky. I enjoy more watching and playing, or playing and watching. I've done the same. I've told this story on air before. I've definitely told you in person, but at one point I was accused of being a bit miserable or at the weekends with wife and kids at home, and it was like, you know, I have to check the Villa score, and if they lose, you're going to be an asshole. I'm like, oh, that isn't me. Surely that isn't possible that I could let that sort of thing affect how I deal with people. And then I kind of just like, I don't know. My self-reflection hasn't gone far enough to actually look into the past, but I've definitely decided not to let that happen one way or another anymore, you know? That might be why I'm turning off the TV so quickly after games.
8: If I let Tottenham dictate my mood every week, it'd be a very sad life.
7: What else is going on? This is an insane transfer that we're about to talk about here.
8: Yeah, so Dutch international Crescencio Somerville is understood to be on his way to Al Hilal from West Ham. An agreement has been reached for a fee of €80 million, which will become the second highest player sale from a championship club. And the most expensive sale was also from West Ham this summer, as Tottenham spent €99 million on Matheus Fernandes.
7: Where has this come from? Somerville has been in the range of 30 to 40 million in discussions over the last week or so. This has been Manchester United, Villa, Roma. I think Roma had like 38 million turned down yesterday. Maybe that's in pounds, so it might be a little bit more in terms of euros. 47 million euros. Yeah, okay, turned down. Thanks, Ben. This is a huge jump. And I thought the whole Saudi money train was over.
9: Yeah, I think kind of.
7: Is the Strait of Hormuz open?
9: What? Well, obviously, because he was being linked to Man United to some degree a few weeks ago, more so even. But now you see this, it's like, you're not serious about your career. That's fine. That's fine.
8: He's 24 years old.
9: Yeah, yeah.
7: Just made his debut for
9: shocking
7: the Netherlands, playing the World Cup. 24 years old, off to retire in Saudi. And that is the perception. I'm sure that's not the way he's thinking of it. And I'm sure you get this. Did you see the Kevin Keegan interview that was going around of when he signed for Hamburg?
9: No.
7: Obviously, if people missed it, they won't have. But Kevin Keegan passed away yesterday. We spoke to Phil Thompson on the show last night. But an interview with him where he's being accused of being... he's accused of not being patriotic because he left Liverpool for Hamburg. Obviously, you think this is the 1970s, I suppose it's 30 years after World War II and everything like that. You kind of have to put yourself in those shoes because it just sounded so weird. And he was just like so calm, and he said, no, I don't see that at all. But it was his most honest interview ever, where he goes like, the tax system in England is awful, and it's like, this is a chance to set me up for life with my family. And, this is wealth, this is setting me up for life. That can't happen in England. So why, I can't do anything except for take this offer. It was just very insanely honest, and so weird to hear a footballer talk about money in a uninhibited way. And I suppose it's because it was a lot less money than what they're getting now, and you can't say that, you know, Somerville already wasn't set up for life or whatever. But it is still mad. My instinct was, oh, he's retiring already.
9: It's crazy.
7: He could come back in 2 years.
9: He could come back, but it is funny because did I hear somewhere, is John Duran gone somewhere back? He back in the general mix? Right, so
7: so that's about his fifth club since he left.
9: But why would you derail yourself like this? You're on an upward trajectory where you're going to be at a better club. International football's going well for you, the good World Cup. It's mad. And all the money, I guess people are driven by different things. I wouldn't be too quick to judge, but from a footballing point of view.
7: He just said he's not serious about his career.
9: My perception. My perception would be it's less about the glory aspect of it.
7: Yeah.
9: Or you're happy to kind of waste your time these years playing in kind of a league way below your talent because they're going to pay you hilarious money, but like I'm not seeing many again in terms of money, grand, but like in sporting success, I've not seen much good come out of anyone who's made this move. It's a bit of concession, I suppose, to the realities of it's grim, but off with him.
7: Yeah, absolutely. Text in here from Onan at Somerville. It's down to Sullivan not selling players on a whim, thinking he's a football genius. Kretinsky already changing things up. It's great. Owen might be a West Ham fan there, I would say, who just sees a nice future in things with 200 million in the bank to start their championship season. Are they going to buy any players? They've kept Jared Bowen, which was a bit of a surprise and a disappointment to Aston Villa fans.
8: I mean, if you look at West Ham immediately post relegation, the panic was, you know, we're going to lose Bowen and you're not going to get the requisite amount of money in to try and build a squad that will get you straight back up. And they've done that now already, and it's only July.
7: I know.
8: Where they're going to have their captain still and 200 million euro from two transfers.
7: You just even look at the price that Villa got Joao Gomez for. Like, there's a natural cut in price because the team got relegated and the team needs money. How West Ham have actually commanded so much money for both of these players is, like, that texture is 100% right. Like, this is an unbelievable piece of business for West Ham.
9: Like. It is, but, like, even the Fernandez one, I don't know what, I've not seen it in Euro before, but it was 80-something million pounds, wasn't it? It's like, still reaction, that was like
7: 9 million euro.
9: What on earth are Spurs doing? Like, what are you doing? This is mad.
7: Yeah.
9: I don't know what they're
7: Spurs are having the spending summer.
9: Freewheeling. Like, it's unbelievable.
8: Having a bit of a midlife crisis.
9: Just throw money at everyone. I couldn't believe it. Like, you know, when you're going in and you're outbidding whatever Man United are willing to pay.
7: Constantly. Like
9: you got to be having a look. Yeah. You got to be like, why are they not going to this? These, you know, famously.
7: Spurs have been saving up for this transfer window. For 10 years. They've been putting their money in a piggy bank to go out and buy every player they want.
9: I don't have it to hand. Was it after Bale was sold?
8: Oh.
9: They bought like six fellas in the summer. It was a mixed bag. It was
8: Chadley,
9: a mixed
8: Eric
9: bag.
8: Thing, but yeah.
7: Lamella?
8: Lamella. I love
7: it. No, maybe that was before Bale.
8: No, that was summer. Because every kind of few days you'd watch the Sky Sports News and there'd be another signing and you're going, God. We're going to build a dynasty. And then on, it didn't work.
7: A few more football stories?
8: So more close to home. Dundalk have announced the signing of Republic of Ireland under-21 international Cian Dillon. The 20-year-old has signed from Queen's Park Rangers on a multi-year deal, and the Tallaght native was with Shamrock Rovers before his spell at QPR.
7: Okay.
8: And then we have Anthony Taylor, who's blown the final whistle on his 20-year career as a referee. He took charge of 831 games over the course of his career, the last one being Spain's 1-0 win over Portugal in the round of 16 in this World Cup. In 2020, he became the first referee in over a century to referee the FA Cup final twice, which was a stat that I just liked.
7: Yeah.
8: And then he announced today that officiating at the elite level has been an immense privilege, but the pressure is intense and the scrutiny constant. The time is now right to step aside and look forward to transitioning to the next chapter of my career.
7: Yeah, Anthony Taylor. I don't know. I have very few opinions on him. But people have really strong opinions on him. They're just none of them are in this room, I think, are they? He was the most, like, he was the guy who was always accused of being a fan of everybody, though, wasn't he? Yeah, he was like.
9: He looked like he had a kind face. Like, I never had a problem with him. You know, you're going to make a joke and off a ref. It's like,
7: I think he is definitely one of those refs, though, that has a fake team. Like his team is like altering him or something like that, you know. It's like you know, he's definitely like a United fan or something like that. It doesn't mean he's biased in any way. He's been a pretty good referee. It's funny, the one thing at the World Cup that I laughed about referees, and you only really notice it when it's the English guys because you're kind of used to them, is like their name just been written on the back of their jersey with no name. It's like, I just feel like there's something about it without a number that makes it kind of aggressive or something. It's like, hey, Taylor. By the way, it was the Mexican coach, and I was away for all this, so I'm sure it was talked about the show many times, but the Mexican coach and Anthony Gordon thing, the funniest moment in the World Cup.
9: It was. You're a bit mad, though.
7: It was a bit insane. It was kind of like cacklingly evil in some way. It was
9: too quick a transition.
8: That feels like a million years ago.
7: It does. It's a long World Cup, Eve. It was a long World Cup. Okay, this is interesting. La Liga president Javier Tebas and on Gianni Infantino.
8: Yeah, so if it feels like, a long World Cup for us, probably felt longer for Infantino. So yeah, as you said, Tebas believes that FIFA's election system is rotten at its core. He's called for FIFA president Gianni Infantino to step down, claiming that FIFA is destroying the football industry. Infantino is expected to be re-elected for a fourth term at FIFA's Congress in March 2027. Meanwhile, former FIFA president Sepp Blatter, who was at the helm for 17 years, also wants Infantino gone. In a social media post today, where he tagged both Infantino and Donald Trump, he insisted that politics shouldn't be allowed to overshadow the game, and he claims that this World Cup has lost its credibility.
7: I think Infantino is probably after consolidating his position there by Sepp Blatter coming after him. Probably helps him. Look, ultimately, the thing about Infantino is this sort of thing needs to be ramped up to a degree where you can't move without people calling for his resignation or whatever, because ultimately he will weather this, it will move on, and he will be unopposed in his re-election as FIFA president. I mean, there's almost nothing to suggest that's not going to happen. I think something like only five of the 200 and whatever nations there are in FIFA have not already pledged their support to vote for
9: majority.
7: Yeah. Like, you know, I think we might be one of them. I don't know, actually, so I probably should check that. But
9: a message in here.
7: Yeah.
9: Ask Mick about storming out of a Clare Waterford match.
7: Is that from my wife?
9: From someone's wife?
7: Yeah. I did storm out of a Clare Waterford match with her. Yeah, one of the first games we went to together.
9: What year is this?
7: 2016.
9: Right.
7: We just beaten them in the league final 2 weeks
9: that
7: before.
9: Was that that game?
7: And then in the first round of the championship. And I didn't storm out so much as I was just like, I decided the game was over and I left. Now, I didn't hang around to see how closely I was being followed. So I was kind of gone off on my own a bit. And as you go down the steps, there's a stand in Thurles that you go out, kind of, you go down to the ground almost to go out the tunnel. And this is that one. And as I'm walking down, Mara Shanahan basically scores the sealer out on the sideline and turns around into the crowd with a big kind of rah. And as he's doing it, I've reached the ground and he's basically almost face to face with me. And I'm just like the angriest I could possibly be as a human being and stormed down the tunnel. That was it.
9: When'd she catch up with you?
7: Like a 5 seconds later.
9: Okay.
7: It wasn't too bad. Like, do you know what I mean? She knew I was going. It was just, you know. Look, I'm not a sane person. I don't apologize for it. This is who I am.
9: It's good, man. Dave.
8: Good,
7: we're crazy people when we watch sport. We care about it. We have a passion for it. What's the problem?
8: Well, and on that.
9: Speaking of which, a man with a crazy
7: passion for his sport.
8: We're going to talk about Armagh now. It was announced last night that Armagh senior football manager Ciarán Magini will remain in his position for 2027. The 54-year-old guided his county to All-Ireland success in 2024, and he ended their 18-year wait for an Ulster title this season after losing in the final in 23, 24 and 25. He's been at the helm at Armagh since 2014, making him the longest-serving inter-county football manager.
7: And you will hear more about all of this from Ciarán Magini himself, who's going to be at our Crow Park Roadshow this Thursday. Sold out, unfortunately, but we will have clips and podcasts and radio slots of it, so you'll be able to hear him talking to Tommy and Owen on Thursday night in Crow Park in our All Ireland preview show.
9: That's a long 4 or 12 years.
7: Yeah. After a really long stint with Kildare before.
9: And an awful long playing career.
7: Yeah.
9: Is he one of those guys who's like not been out of it since like the 80s? It's like some mad amount of time that he's been involved in intercounty setup basically ever. I think even in the year he was off, was he involved with Tipperary Hurlers briefly?
7: Oh, yeah, that rings a bell. Yeah.
9: I think he has some mad unbroken streak of like.
7: Okay, I wonder when his debut was, for Armagh. And sure, I presume he was playing underage and everything like that as well.
9: Yeah, you suspect probably. What a no-brainer, though.
7: Okay. We're nearly out of time here, but we should mention the All-Ireland football final before we go.
8: Yeah, so Kerry manager Jack O'Connor has been speaking to Jonathan Higgins ahead of the All-Ireland football final this weekend. Kerry looking, of course, to make it two in a row as they face Mayo on Sunday in Croke Park. O'Connor believes that his team can look to both youth and experience.
11: I was drawn to a line that you did, I think an interview you did at the end of last year, saying had you not won the final, that would have been it, you wouldn't have come back. Are you kind of glad you come back now for days like this?
12: Well, I wouldn't have been asked back first.
13: Well, but maybe that's a different thing.
12: The choice wouldn't have been mine. So, look, I'm still enjoying it. If that's what you're asking me, you know, it's a great bonus for me this hour of my life to be still involved with a great bunch of players, you know, who are very easily managed, and you know, great enthusiasm around the county. So I'm privileged to be involved.
13: A slightly different Mayo in terms of Andy in first year in charge, and then but younger players potentially in the squad as well. It's a different dynamic from both sides, isn't it?
12: Well, it is, yeah, and you'd be hoping that maybe our experience might be a bit of an advantage to us. But there's also the other side of the coin, the exuberance and the enthusiasm of youth, and you know, with no hint of fear in them, so they might shoot the lights on a big day, you know. So there's that side of it as well. And I remember Paddy Shea telling me one time that the more finals he played and the more nervous he got. So it can work for you or against you, depending on your own makeup.
7: Yeah, Jack O'Connor there will be starting our build-up in earnest to the All-Ireland final on tomorrow night's show. One last quick story, Eve.
8: Yeah, on Rashida Adeleke. She's only going to run the 200 metres at this weekend's National Track and Field Championship in Santry. It's her last chance to qualify as an individual for the European Championships. She needs to run a 22.85 second or faster before July 26th to book her place in Birmingham next month. And now she's committed to the 200 metres and will no longer contest qualification for the 400 metres. But Adeleke still could be named as part of the team for the women's 4x400 metres.
7: Yeah, interesting stuff. It's been a tough season and a half or so for Rashida, so hopefully that goes well in Santry this weekend. Okay, that is it. We will be back after the break with Graeme Hunter on Spain winning the World Cup. 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
7: Yeah, well over 20 years ago now, a man got sick of London, sick of Fleet Street, packed his bags, jetted off to sunny Barcelona to make a life for himself. And in that time, he witnessed the greatest player to ever play a game, managed by the greatest manager to ever play the best club side of all time at the same time. A national team won 3 trophies in a row. And then, you know, it was comeuppance time. It was time for a bit of downtime. And then along comes Lamine Yamal, and Spain have won the European Championships and the World Cup again. Graham Hunter, what's the story here? What are we? What are we got to do to experience your that kind of look?
20: Hola, Miguel. Hola, off the ball. Buenas tardes. I want to try and reduce the amount of credit I can take. You know, I'm in there. I'm in the mix, Michael. You're right. I don't know why you framed it about me when Spain is the story, but people often ask me, where do you live? How long have you been there? My goodness, how did that happen? And it's the stupidest thing you could ever do. I suppose I was 40 or touching 40 when I just threw everything up, came over here, no money, no contact, no language, no job, just spun the dice. And it coincided with the same thing that won Spain Sunday's match against Argentina. The extraordinary level of two things. One, this society remains very different from the other ones I've lived in, whereby there are still old-fashioned values, like what you put into community, what time you're willing to volunteer without it necessarily bringing remuneration. I see a lot that you can associate with GAA to the way in which Spain's footballing school around the country and over the 24 years I've been here, the way in which some of the scouting which uncovers 13 and 14 year old players who get recommended to the Spain FA maybe before a local club has picked a professional club has picked them up. This overfishing, this hunting down of talent that you get in the rest of the European leagues, where you get kids of 10, 11, 12, 13 being tempted by huge contracts and their parents paid off. In Spain at that age, you can easily be spotted by the federation and brought in a training camps age 14 and schooled for a couple of weeks in Madrid before you've necessarily signed for a big club. But also another big, big thing, often those same players who've known each other from childhood can be rivals eventually in their club careers 6 or 7 years later, where the two clubs and the two sets of fans hate each other. But across the divide, these players are firm, firm, firm friends. And the other thing that's coincided that's led to the unparalleled, nobody's ever done the three that you talked about, the three-peat of a continental win, a World Cup, a continental win from 2008 to 2012. Nobody's ever played a match in a World Cup final where it's the World Champions, the European Championships. It's the European Champions win. They beat the reigning World Champions. It's the coaching school, Michael. It's the degree to which the intelligence of the coaches and the degree to which the coaches here are trained. So in the old Silicon Valley thing, he said, being all American, having spent 7 weeks over there now, rubbish in, rubbish out. The equivalent, the opposite is, if you train well, if you put quality in from the outset, you get quality for the rest of their playing lives. And you saw decisions made by Fabian or Pedri or Rodri or Mikel Oyarzabal or Unai or Kubarsi. It doesn't matter where you pick. Throughout this tournament where you're going, that's inbuilt into their circuitry. It's not in the DNA that you're born with. It's built into your circuit board while you grow up in this wonderful country. And that's why they win so many. Over the World Cup, Michael, I'm sure you know that towards the last stages, I think on the same weekend as the semi-final, just before the semi-final, Spain won the under-17s at both men and female level. I was on the pitch at the end in New Jersey in Meadowlands, and I bumped into Ayatana Bonmati. We got on well. And I was like, whoa, Aitana, champions in a women's game, champions in a men's game. And she's like, for the first time in history, no other side's done that. No other nation's done that. They're men's champions and women's champions at world level, Michael. It's an embarrassment of riches, but it's been earned and worked for.
7: Yeah, you add to that the Nations League in 23, the 24 Olympics. You add the Women's Nations League in 24, 25. There's so much going on there. Like, I mean, I think it's in the last 5 years, Spain have won an astonishing 16 world and European titles from under 17 to senior level. It really is a factory at this stage. And in fairness, Graham, there was an element of sleeping on them in this World Cup. I'm not exactly sure why. I was actually in Spain myself for the Portugal game, and I thought, like, again, played well, but, you know, it's a late goal, and that's a very good Portugal team that, you know, maybe you forget that. And likewise, I don't know, it just felt like as if we didn't realise until the semi-final just at what level this team were at.
20: Well, this is no boast. You can go back and check my radio appearances, my ESPN column. I knew from long since, even in the Nations League final last summer that they lost on penalties to Portugal, they were by far the better team in that tournament, thrashing France again. It's three summers in a row now they've beaten France in a semi-final, a major semi-final. I knew in the months coming up to the World Cup that Spain weren't just the best team in the world. They were the best team in the world by far, far, far, far, by miles. After they won the Euros, they had a bunch of gigantic injuries and they smashed everybody in their way in qualification and into the Nations League final. The things that made me worry, not doubt, but genuinely worry, was the fact that this team has now won the World Cup handsomely to general acclaim, to a retrospective praise, as you talk about sleeping on it, where people say, actually, these guys play good football. Actually, I like the way they comport themselves. Actually, they stand out against the star culture that dominates at club level, obviously, but dominated for Norway and for France and for England and for Argentina and for Portugal. Each of them had these, what do you call them? They're not brand players, but, you know, marcas. Guys who are like, this is the superstar. This is the blue ribbon footballer and the nation rests upon him. Spain didn't have that, but they also had Unai Simón, the Golden Gloves now, coming off probably the worst season of his career. Undoubtedly under pressure because of David Raya and Joan Garcia, but under pressure because Unai Simón had made a lot of mistakes during the season. Laporte injured, a difficult season at Athletic, looking slowish. If you look at Rodri, still, before the World Cup, looking like a man recovering from, you know, ACL injury. Fabian out from January until April for Paris Saint-Germain. Lamine more injured than he's ever been in his junior career. Fermin absent. I could go on and on and on naming players who had a build-up season where they either were injured or were recovering from it. Mikel Merino only just made it back in time. How valuable was he? He'd been injured, a foot injury, a bone break in a foot, Michael. And yet they've trounced the world, irrespective of the fact that that Spain squad, that Spain team and the individuals were all hovering somewhere between 85 and 95%. You usually look at a World Cup and say, because of the importance, because of the tension, because of the quality of the rivals, because of the sheer physical nature of traveling across a continent, be that Russia, Brazil, South Africa, here in the States, you need to be at your peak. Spain weren't. And they still walked it. They're by miles the best national team in the world. Little wonder that Argentina were scared to play the Finalissimo when the bombing, the illegitimate bombing by Trump in Iran began and Qatar was no longer a feasible value. Spain made all the efforts possible to stage the Finalissimo everywhere. And Argentina's players told their FA, we don't want to find a way to get out of this, because they were petrified of Spain. And I'll tell you something about, you pointed out about maybe the growing feeling during the tournament, or the way in which it took a while for some people because there was so much to watch. I mean, it was such a smorgasbord to graze upon. It, I don't mind if people weren't immediately saying Spain, but there's a reminiscent part of the 2010 World Cup where I got really angry, and on your station, Michael, I was saying people who don't appreciate how Spain play and say they're boring should have the television licenses taken away and they should be sent to rehab. It's when the other partner doesn't want to dance, you can't dance. It's a partnership. You know, if you want to waltz, you need two to waltz, two to tango. Teams were petrified and defended and low blocked and kicked and took advantage of the fact that we're in this process of the referees beginning to encourage a slightly more physical brand of football, which I think across the board people are generally going to like. But a lot of Spain's passers were bullied as they passed, knocked over, bumped. at times Lamine went down too lightly, not cheating, but like he's going to have to change a little bit in physical strength. But teams were petrified of Spain, so they didn't want to come out and dance. So if you were looking for a Fred Astaire show, you have to say, well, Ginger Rogers went home in the huff and said, well, I'm not dancing with him. That's what it was, man.
7: Yeah, yeah. Well, there's an ultimate description of what Argentina's performance was. And can I just say a post-match as well, like I said, like far from a pearl clutcher, it doesn't even bother me, this kind of stuff, but it was fairly disgraceful scenes at full time from the Argentina. But one moment that really stood out to me was Scaloni, who was like clearly an emotional wreck and upset. He really did want to seek out De La Fuente, and they had an amazing embrace, and obviously they will have been, you know, they have a history together as well. Tell us a little bit about De La Fuente. He's the oldest manager to ever win a World Cup at 65. He's had, you know, a kind of an anonymous career in some ways, despite success. Obviously, he won the European Championships at under-19 level as far back as 2015. But obviously, in the last 3-4 years, he has come to the fore kind of an uninspiring appointment, you would have said, from the outside looking in after Luis Enrique. But he has managed this to perfection, this generation of Spanish players.
20: And I think the choice was perfection. I admit it. It might not have seemed so at the time. I buy your argument completely, Michael. 13 years ago, he was on the dole. He'd been kicked out by his club team. And he spent, you know, very nearly 2.5 years unemployed. And he was sitting in a bar one morning having a coffee and saw a tiny little advert saying that the Spanish Federation was advertising for an under-19 coach on a 3-month contract, simply to get them through to the Euros at that level. And he phoned a former Spain coach, national team coach, Iñaki Saez, who put a good word in for him. He put in his CV and he got the job. And from that moment onwards, he met several of the generation who on Sunday were dancing and prancing with the medals and the trophies. So he's had a degree of fortune. The crop was ready to harvest. And as you go through his under 19, under 21 trophy hauls, the number of players who've made it through to this final goes up. Unai Simón became a starter, which he hadn't been before. Mikel Oyarzabal, Dani Olmo, Fabián Ruiz. The list goes larger. And I was with Spain every single day of this World Cup. Sometimes often traveling with them, often in their team hotel and having access to someone. They continually said, like, he's been with us since we were kids. He's been teaching us, but he's been giving us his standards. He's a coach who, in the big interview I did with him during the tournament, said, I believe in kindness. He said, it's a rare thing. It's not fashionable in football, but you need to be kind and thoughtful and build relationships with your players. He said, I have lines that we've drawn, and I've come across players who haven't fit my style. And I think he means Dean Housen, who I think is a lovely footballer, but had a bit of arrogance about him during some of the times they were together. And therefore, what he's built is, it's not a Walton's family like, good night, John Boy. These are tough men. The standards are high. He will not accept people messing around. But the bond, Michael, the bond is extraordinary between each other, from them to the coach. And the thing that must take us out of ourselves and saying, well, he walked into a job, the generational talents were there, he's been with them, it's been quite an easy wave he's been riding. He's the guy who decided to give a 16-year-old his competitive debut in the European Championships. He's the guy who promoted Lamine Yamal when he was still doing his final school exams. His leaving cert, I suppose, would be the equivalent. During the tournament 2 years ago, he scored the goal of the tournament. He was, at that stage, the world player. He was in the team of the tournament. That's still retrospective. To be Luis de la Fuente and to say, that 16-year-old kid is coming in my Euro squad, and then what's your bet pay off? Because at that stage 2 years ago, Luis de la Fuente was 63 and Lamine was 16. Where's the point of communication? The lock between him and Unai, between him and Rodri, between him and Dani Olmo is tight. Because they've been winning trophies together, as you pointed out, for 11 years. Lamine Yamal had nothing, literally nothing in common with Luis de Fuente, apart from their love of a football and their desire to win trophies. And I bet you they don't go for coffees together. I bet you that they're not doing WhatsApps and TikToks all the time, the two of them. 65 as he is now, 19 as Lamine is now. But Lamine danced to his tune. Mm. But if when it got through to him, that's something that you need to stand by and say, winning the World Cup, winning the Euros, winning the Nations League is all very special. But his management, and remember, it's not a club relationship every day. They're getting together on an itinerant basis, and Lamine Yamal is loyal to Luis de la Fuente. I think that's a really important point.
7: Okay. Well, two more things to hit quickly, Graham. Possibly your last time seeing Lionel Messi perform on a grand stage, and it wasn't really the day for him. It's an unbelievable farewell to his career, really, isn't it?
20: I think it's a shame. One of the things that I think people haven't talked about, because Messi's so inbuilt into this kick and claw and scratch mentality, and he's got it in himself. There's no messing about that. Tried to get Cucurella sent off at the moment when Enzo was being sent off, because Cucurella went and covered his mouth for it, and Messi like, he's covered his mouth. But the disgusting way in which Argentina played, football first, never mind the thuggery, is going to be retained for so long that it'll slightly stain, it'll slightly obscure the utter genius of what we saw Messi do in these finals again. And if you remember, I think their absolute best moment when they decided to play for a blink of a minute and a half was his lovely ball outside to Simeone, the cross in, and how Cubarsí gets his foot to that and kicks it wide of the goal instead of Senesi tapping it in for 1-1. That had Messi at its genesis again. You've asked possibly the last time. Obviously, you're right, possibly the last time. I don't know. It's been a long time now since I've spoken to him. The things I would say is that, remember, he retired before when they lost those two Copa America finals against Chile and came back. He hears the call of his nation very, very loudly. He'll understand that that squad is perfectly capable of going and winning a Copa America. It was interesting to in the time between Qatar and now, how many often you would hear Messi saying, I'm not sure. I don't know. I'm not sure. Never promised to be at this World Cup, but secretly, quietly was double training, was working at Inter Miami, was helping them become a winning franchise, helping David Beckham's bank balance triple and quadruple, and yet preparing for this. It's in his blood to win, to represent the country. If he retires now, it won't shock me at all, but it's not often that you've had me on this channel saying I really don't know, because usually I might have a feeling, I might have a source, I might take a punt. In this instance, just like you don't necessarily know which way he's going to go, why he's walking, where he's going to pass the ball, what's going to do with the free kick or the penalty, it's normal to say about Messi, like, he can do what he wants. And I hope it's not the last time, because it was ugly. And it's not the first time he's been in tears. You know, he's been in tears many, many times, winning and losing at the end of a final. So I don't so much mind the fact that he didn't win another medal. I was rooting. Listen, I live here. I adore the players. They give me unbelievable access and treatment. I was rooting doggedly for Spain. As much as I love Leo Messi, as much as he's changed my entire life and career, I was rooting for Spain. But if this is it, then it won't be the defeat that will make me sorry for him or sorry about it. It'll be the manner of the defeat.
7: Yeah. No, fair enough. The last thing then is, like, the whole thing, you've been over there, obviously following Spain, but you've been around the World Cup. The entire, I don't know if it, like, fiasco is the right word, depends on your perspective, I suppose, but the whole way that FIFA and America have, you know, try to take over this World Cup, but football abides, is what I said last night, you know, so it's a really hard thing to ruin a World Cup.
20: On the micro, I love the fact that footballers, whatever their persuasions, will often not really worry too much about things that agitate us.
7: Mm-hmm.
20: Because they have their heads wired differently, because it's the jouissance moment of, I've done it, it's my medal, I want to dance, I want to lift the trophy. Therefore, I was so proud of him. I told him so, actually, when I met him in the tunnel afterwards. I was so proud of him, just ushering the fat old fool off, out of shot. And I agree with your comparison about the, you know, Infantino and Trump. Disney tells us the story. Like Cinderella was wonderful and beautiful and elegant and grand. She still had the two ugly sisters. That's FIFA and Trump. But football was Cinderella, beautiful and the hero, the heroine of the story. Borja, who, if you remember, renounced playing for the national team when Rubiales did his unacceptable things to the women's team when they were world, that night they were world champions in Australia. And Borja said, I'm not playing for Spain again until the women's team is treated properly, talked about properly, resourced properly, and treated with respect. And it lost him his place at Betis, and at the coach there, Manuel Pellegrini, is a very nationally proud Chilean. And he was like, you can't do that to your country. So Borja suffered at personal level for his

0: I suspect more people listening to Off the Ball now have had many more experiences in the States. The Irish loved going to the States, working, living, interchanging. It's a mutually loving relationship between Ireland and the USA. I was bowled over. Absolutely. For the second summer in a row, I worked for a month in the States last year in the Gold Cup, bowled over by the vast majority of the people that I met there, the living conditions, the attitude, the can-do, the weather, the kindness, the desire they have to be loved, the majority of the stadia, the infrastructure, getting around the country, the architecture, the beauty of the countryside. I was just absolutely bowled over. You, at my age, maybe at yours too, you grow up indoctrinated by the iconography we see in cinema and television, and you want it to be a place you can love. And I know from people I work with that in the background in certain neighborhoods that I didn't have to go to, ICE were still operating. People were still being treated in a racist way. That's true. And I disapprove thoroughly of the two, you know, leaders that you're talking about there, how they behave, what they talk like, the decisions they make, how they represent the people that they're supposed to represent badly. All of that's true. But on the inside, at least, in my small parcel of it, Michael, I found, even discounting winning, I found the event, the people, the country, uplifting, joyous, interesting. The majority language I spoke around the States, not with the people I was working with, was Spanish, mm-hmm. not English. Everybody speaks Spanish. It's beautiful. No wonder they're scared there. You know, that culture, like many cultures, is blending, it's morphing, it's changing. But I adored being there. And there were so many places where I thought I could live here. It was a bubble that I was in. Definitely, definitely aware of that. But sometimes you go out the bubble, particularly if you're mad keen on going shotgun shooting and singing karaoke as I am. And wherever I went, traveling, meeting random people, it was uplifting and joyous. And in my opinion, the president doesn't represent them well at all. And the president of FIFA didn't represent the people who love football very well. But the tournament itself was the Cinderella. The two ugly sisters will be mocked and written out eventually and forgotten. But that the football shocked the life out of me, Michael. I thought the temperatures after these brutal seasons that all our star players have gone through, I thought we're going to see tired players dragging their bodies around slow football. And I was wrong. I was outright wrong. It was just, with very few exceptions, spectacular event. I thought it was outright too many teams, and it can't go up again. But for the majority of places and people and matches, that was an unbelievable experience.
1: Yeah. 100%. That's good to hear as well. And look, ultimately, no matter what, there's nothing like the World Cup. Graham Hunter, congratulations to Spain and congratulations to you. And I'm sure a tough 6 weeks or so. I hope you have a bit of a rest now over the next few weeks.
0: I deserve it. Viva España. Thanks, mate.
1: Thanks, Graham.
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1: 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Graham Hunter there, very good on Spain. 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

0: 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And now, just want to mention that John Duggan and Johnny Ward will be alongside special guest Joe Canning and Barry Geraghty at our Galway Races special for an evening of racing inside tips and crack. We'll be live in Mary Mullins Pub on the 28th of July as we look ahead to all the action, all with thanks to William Hill. That's next Tuesday at the Galway Races, Barry Geraghty and Joe Canning in Mary Mullins Pub. 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We'll be back after the 8 o'clock news with Richie Hogan looking back on the 2026 Hurling All-Ireland Final and the Championship overall.
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6: Good evening, I'm Daniel Pitcher. The upcoming budget will be about putting money back in the pockets of Middle Ireland, according to the Thánaiste, who's confirmed his first budget will involve a significant income tax package. Simon Harris was speaking ahead of the summer economic statement tomorrow, outlining what the government has to spend.
7: You know, you can't boil the ocean, but I do think if you focus on a number of distinct areas, you can make real progress over those four budgets. I also think it makes economic sense too. It's good. It's in the interest of the country that work gets rewarded, that enterprise gets rewarded, and crucially, that Middle Ireland gets to build up its own financial well-being.
6: The US president claims the blockade of the Strait of Hormuz is like a steel wall. His comments come after America attacked Iran for a 10th night, while the Iranians retaliated by attacking Jordan, Bahrain and Kuwait. Donald Trump's warned it'll take Iran decades to build, even if the US withdrew now.
8: Blockade is up and nobody gets through. Nobody gets through the blockade. It's like a steel wall.
6: Significant progress has been made during a second day of battling a blaze in Slieve na Mon. While the blaze has not been fully extinguished, Tipperary County Council and Fire and Rescue Service say that the scale and intensity are substantially reduced. They say aerial support from both the Air Corps and Coilte provided instrumental in enabling the delivery of water in hard-to-reach areas. And 20 children from around the country were officially named an honorary Garda today. A special graduation ceremony was held by the Little Blue Heroes Foundation, which supports the families of children with serious illness. Gráinne Gleason's son Nathan was among those who received a medal at the Garda College in Templemore.
9: Nathan was diagnosed with cancer when he was 6 years old, so it was pretty intense, pretty tough. The Little Blue Heroes reached out to us when we were in the thick of it all. So it's been great. We've had the guards call to our house. We've gone out and had the sirens on. We just received the all clear 2 weeks ago, so this couldn't have come at a better time.
6: And that's your news for now.
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6: Will dry again tonight with a mix of cloud and clear spells. That cover will spread overnight with lows of 9 to 13 degrees. And now you're up to date on News Talk.
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0: You are welcome back to the second hour of tonight's show. I'm delighted to be joined in studio by Richie Hogan. Richie, how are you?
11: I'm great.
0: Disappointing Super Sunday of sport in the end. We didn't get the hurling we wanted. We didn't get the football we wanted. We didn't, well, unless you're a Ryan Fox fan, we probably didn't even get the golf we wanted.
11: Yeah, certainly from an Irish perspective, would have been what a Sunday could have been. But yeah, probably mirrored the whole year, to be honest. Just kind of, we all went in, but we really were going in hope rather than expectation that Galway could maybe pull off something. You could see, I was at the game in person. God, you could see after 15 minutes, even with the kind of the poor wides and the snapshots that Galway were taking, you could see, it kind of felt like they could be there for another 3 hours and they wouldn't be able to create something of any substance, really, that they would just be kind of living off scraps. And that's maybe the way it panned out.
0: Yeah, because even we were talking during the news there about the difference between watching it on TV and watching it in person, in terms of like even the quality of the game. I was like getting regular texts. My wife was at the match as a Galway fan, and she's texting back kind of saying like, we're getting killed here, we're getting killed. And I'm like, you are, but you're still in it. And it was like, I think it was apparent a little bit earlier in the ground, whereas like it took maybe until about maybe the 30 or the, you know, 25th minute maybe to realise it's like, ah, there's one team at it here, the other one just aren't, and that's not going to change over the course of the second half.
11: Yeah, like there was almost like an air of despondency, both from Galway and from, you know, a certain section of the Limerick fans as well, because I think the Limerick fans are, they're almost like the Kilkenny fans of old, where they're so used to winning. They now also, they also want a really hard, tough game. Like, they'd love to see Limerick be tested to the wire and come out on top. That, you know, you could say the whole thing struggled to get going. Now, I watched it again. I watched it last night on the TV, and as sometimes happens, you know, it appeared a lot faster, and obviously you get close-ups of the tackles and you can see the intensity on players' faces and their fist pumping after they get a score, and the commentators are adding colour to it and the sound comes across. And I even think when Jason Rabbit got his score in maybe the 30th minute or so, and it was only 2 points in it, you're watching on the TV, you're kind of thinking, you know what, something might happen here. Whereas in the stadium, it was like, you know, there was just a real sense of, this is just inevitable that Limerick will just cruise home here. It really, honestly, from being in the stadium, I really felt Limerick never left second gear right throughout. And Aaron Gillan did mention it, I believe, after the game, and I just saw a clip of it where he said that they had planned so much with, the backroom team has planned so much around Galway, that all they had to do was go out and work hard. And that was literally it. all they had to do, and by God, did they work hard, and fair play to them, but that's all they had to look after was just turn Galway over, and 41 times they managed to do it, which, and the rest will look after itself. And it did look after themselves. There was no, you know, there was no mad, you know, magical patterns of play. And, you know, once the goal goes in, it's completely over, obviously. It was kind of finished as a contest well before that.
0: It's funny you say about the second gear thing, because it's something I've mentioned already, but in a different context was, you know, when Limerick scored the goal, they probably went into first gear for a few minutes and Galway got it back to 8 points. And I remember, like, there was just a look on Nicky's face after, I think, the fourth point went over. He's like, I'm sick of this. And he drills a 100-yard pass out straight into Cottle O'Neill's hand. Like, doesn't even have to put his hand out for it. Like, you know, straight over the bar. And it was just like, Limerick were like, when they had to even just step it up, even the smallest bit, it was just like automatically done. They were just completely in control of the game. Mm-hmm. What was it that you saw in what they did, especially in that first half, to strangle Galway, that was so successful, that stopped Galway getting any kind of a foothold in the game?
11: Look, sometimes styles make fights, right? These two styles don't make a good fight, because it played right into Limerick's hands. Like, Limerick have changed a tiny bit, or tweaked a little bit of their play in the past season or two, where their defenders, who would have always kept their stereotypical six positions, Dermot Burns always at number five, always on the right-hand side, never on the far side, Kyle Hayes the same, and Donoghue obviously sweeps if he needs to, but he's the anchor in the middle. Sean Finn, Mike Casey never leave the full back line, etc. And then the forwards can go wherever they want. That's been their model for years. They had to change that a little bit, mainly because of Cork, a little bit of Clare, a little bit of Tipperary, just exposing little pockets there, you know, overloading one side with two players, working the ball very slick, running aggressively. You think of Dara Fitzgibbon, Shane Barrett, Shane Kingston, others on that Cork team, with magnificent pace, can penetrate through. So they had to tweak that in recent years, where their half-back line would certainly be tighter and you would see them up the field a little bit more in order to not surrender the ball. But with Galway, didn't have that in their game. They're a team that go over and back with the ball, a lot of stick passes, not a huge amount of off-the-shoulder running, not a huge amount of pace through the middle. And that plays right into Limerick's hands. So they were able to just stick in their positions, wait for the goalkeeper to puck it out, you know, mop up your own area. Mm. And also, what Cork do really well to Limerick is they take them on with aggression. And they do, even though they're not as big as Limerick at times, they do go at them very aggressively. They tackle them very hard, in hunting packs. Galway are more defensive. They actually stand off. They surrender the ball a lot. And when they get it themselves, especially around the middle, they tend to go for that stick pass to try and find pockets of space laterally, rather than somebody taking the game by the scruff of the neck and going at them. And that was very good against Cork, because Cork let them have the ball a little bit, but it doesn't work against Limerick. And an isolated full forward on his own, brilliant and all as he was, to be fair to him in the first half, it's only going to give you so much.
0: Yeah. When you have a style, like mentioned on the show last night, that it's probably, we've always found that there's a lifespan to it, and then there's also probably a limit to it as well, as a, you know, in terms of how far you can get when you're playing a specific style of hurling and not just a more fluid and game plan. Micheál Donoghue is a really, really good manager. He came up with a way of playing that got Galway this far. Are you surprised that they didn't have more in the locker, that they weren't able to? One thing that Pat Ryan and James O'Connor said last night was that nothing they did surprised Limerick. They didn't, like, Clare came out with a completely wacko team, to be honest, like, you know, in the semi-final. Mm. And like, Limerick had to figure that out. And it took them 50 minutes or so, but like, it gave them a good game. Galway just turned up with exactly what you'd expect them to do.
11: Exactly. Yeah. And I had this chat last week with Seamus and Arthur, and that was one of the things that to me appeared quite obvious, that if they turn up with that type of game plan, especially Michal being such an experienced manager, whatever about being new to it and you know, trusting what's there, I was surprised that they didn't have something. For example, maybe Jason Rabbit, who's a brilliant guy in the air, maybe he would have been better on the wing over on Dermot Burns, just to give him something to think about. And maybe Conor Whelan, who's a brilliant inside forward, didn't have his best day by any means, but maybe him at centre forward for a period of time. He is an aggressive runner. He is a good ball winner. He's very strong in the air. And also isolating players for the puck outs. And they looked up the field, and I was watching the game from behind the goal, but every time the Galway goalkeeper looked up the field, he could just see Limerick players in their positions. And, you know, we were trying to tread the ball through the eye of a needle, and it's landing in the middle of the field and you're just swarmed by four or five players. Whereas, you know, I would have loved to have seen, even for a period, do you know what, guys, if you're going to stay in your positions, well, we're going to do the same. And we're going to put Jason Rabbit here, Conor Whelan here, maybe Conor Cooney, who's strong in the air as well. And we're actually going to take you on man for man, and we're going to win the ball in the air and see what happens then, rather than, you know, coming down with the ball in space and being hit straight away by bodies. So they never managed to turn that half forward, that half back line at any point in the game. It was, and as a result, they're living off scraps. Having said that, you can only play with what you have.
0: Yeah.
11: And I do feel, I think Seamus Hickey said it yesterday, Rory Burke was a massive loss to Galway, and he is an aggressive runner with pace and bravery, and he hasn't been available since halfway through the Dublin game. He would have been someone that would have been vital to that. Darren Neary, while he's very athletic and got one chance in the second half where he took Limerick on and ran through the middle and tapped the ball over the bar, they needed way more of that. But maybe just depending on a little bit much from players who are very inexperienced.
0: Yeah, and that said, Jason Rabbit was someone that was winning what was hit into him, but he was so isolated. So whether you bring him out wing forward, as you say, or like there's an element as well of like, do you pin back Barry Nash and play more up and try and, you know, it's more risky, but losing an All-Ireland final is losing an All-Ireland final. It's almost just a disappointment that they didn't try different things and maybe use that kind of Peter Duggan style of, if Rabbit's not going to catch it, he'll knock it down to you, and there's goal chances, or there's, you know, it just means you're putting Limerick on the back foot, making them think about things. Limerick didn't have to think about anything except their own game plan for the whole game.
11: Exactly, yeah. And that's maybe, it kind of just sums it up, really. And strangely enough, like, if Galway have come so far, and you couldn't have enough good words to say about the job that Micheál O'Donoghue has, the brilliant job that their younger players have done, their older players have been rejuvenated. You take the season as a whole, it's a massively impressive season for them. If we're analysing the final on its own as a standalone game, when you do get there and it's down to the last two, you do have to bring everything to it. You know, you can't just say, oh, well, we've done well to get here. If that was Cork yesterday, the public would be ripping through them, you know, in terms of, so it just goes to show, like, how we maybe apply double standards sometimes, because, like,
0: right on a curve,
11: you know, the Cork team of the last two years have gotten quite a hard time, yet, you know, So I sometimes feel it, like, because Galway have come so far, we're maybe going easy on them too.
0: They didn't get a hard time in 2021, though. You know, I think Cork, when they probably felt a little bit too early. So, you know, I'm just wondering. Although they were kind of wiped out of the All Stars that year. Do you remember?
11: None.
0: The only All Ireland team to get no All Stars.
11: Yeah, well, All Stars are a funny thing at times.
0: Yeah, we're all out to get Cork, I suppose. That's probably the truth of it. On Limerick, though, right? Actually, just one more thing on Galway, and it's actually more about Kilkenny. Something Pat kept saying last night, and it was interesting. It was like, what Galway really need is to play Limerick more. Is that Limerick are the standard at the moment. They're the team that everybody has to come up with a plan to beat. And Cork and Clare over the years have played them so many times. They mightn't always beat them, but they know how to play them. They know what to do. You mentioned a tip as well, have exposed weaknesses in them. Galway at this level haven't, especially this team, which is new for the most part, have not played Limerick in a real championship game before, and they'd almost don't know what to expect. Did you ever feel, when Kilkenny were in their absolute height, that like Tip were obviously, say, a very good team, but they were also a team that knew how to play ye because they were up against you constantly and met you in so many big occasions? Was that something that mattered? You know, if a team came fresh, as good as they might be, you kind of felt like you could handle them.
11: I'm not sure, right? Because like Galway hadn't played Cork in a championship game either, and they wiped the floor with them. So in the semi final,
0: But Cork are a different. Cork haven't set the bar the way Limerick have.
11: I don't know if that was the case when we were playing. I would say that we met. When we were playing, we were on top for a large period. However, we didn't have the same exact, let's say, number two, if you like, for those 10 seasons. It was always Limerick came a little bit, Waterford, they all had their own, they were beating each other almost by the time they got to us. So, as you said, they didn't have multiple opportunities. Tipperary came with a great team, so they did meet us more often. It was a 3 All-Ireland finals in a row, 9, 10 and 11, and then back again in 14.
0: Yeah,
11: so
0: 12 semi-final.
11: And fine, but like, you know, we won almost all of those too, with the exception of 2010. But on your point, Tipperary should have beaten us in 2009. I don't think there's any doubt about that. They certainly played the better hurling for a large chunk of that and could have won that game. Did that drive them on for 2010 to beat us? I would say definitely. And they wiped the floor with us in 2010. You know, it was a close game for 40 minutes, but they really pulled away. Did they learn something from the year before? They possibly did. The only thing I would say about Galway is Galway are going to find it incredibly hard to get back to an All-Ireland final. And that's why I was mentioning last week around, you know, you can't be coming on a Monday and saying, oh, isn't it great? These young lads, they'll be there now for the next 10 years of Galway. And it just doesn't work like that.
0: No.
11: You know, you get a chance, you have to take it. You look at that magnificent Clare team in 2013. We're all thinking, right, these guys are going to be good. They didn't get to another All-Ireland final for 13 years or 12 years or whatever it was.
0: Yeah.
11: So it just doesn't work out like that.
0: That's like that Clare team. Like this Galway team has a few young lads that came into it. It's also like it's not a young team. It's got the two Mannions. It's got Dottie Burke. It's got Conor Whelan. There's a good bit of experience in there. Tom Monaghan has been around. Like, it's not an old team, but it's not the youngest team I've ever seen. That Clare team was much younger in 2013,
11: absolutely,
0: for example.
11: Yeah.
0: You know, so like there's a lot to build on, but at the same time it's not a guarantee. And like that's like my concern for Galway, and I really do hope it's not true, because I do think they've had a great year, and you don't want to denigrate like winning the Leinster Championship with that unbelievable performance against Galway, but that this could be more of a kind of a Limerick in 07 kind of come from nowhere team, make a final, but not actually, rather than the stepping stone.
11: Yeah, it's hard to compare, but I think you're right. The reality is, and I'm not writing off any of those players that you mentioned. I'm sure that some of them can go on for another couple of years, but Dahi Burke is maybe 35. The two Mannions are in their mid 30s, maybe 33 and 34 ish. Conor Cooney, a little older than that, I believe. Conor Whelan, while he's quite young, he has got a lot of miles on the clock. But they're going to have to replace some of those. And some of those are, while they're experienced, they were also massive, massive winners and generational players for Galway. So they're going to have to replace those with newer blood coming through. It's not like, as you said, Limerick coming through, making the breakthrough in 2018. It's a brand new team.
0: Mm-hmm.
11: And all of those guys have been there over that period of time. You're dead right. This is a kind of a well structured Galway team with a couple of new players who've done really well, but they're gonna need more.
0: Mm-hmm.
11: And it doesn't look like next year, for example, they're going to be any stronger than this year. If you get me,
6: yeah.
11: So and it's going to be a massive challenge. We're all hoping Kilkenny will be much stronger next year. We'll be kind of rejuvenated. And Tipperary and Clare and all these teams are going to be back in the mix again. So. It could be a long road, and that's why it kind of reminds me a little bit of Waterford's path to All-Ireland Finals. 2017 and 2020, where they just didn't get over the line. 17 especially, where they won the All-Ireland Under-21 the year before, and you're thinking, right, we've a really good base of players now that are going to keep us going, and we're on the up. But when you get there and you don't win it, all of a sudden it all starts again, you know, and it can be hard to get there.
0: Yeah, that's a really good example, actually, that team with Gleeson and Barron and all those lads who are kind of coming through, tied to Burka. On Limerick then, one thing that kind of keeps jumping to mind, we were talking about in the news round last night, was on these years, they obviously got over the line in 2018 to win it, right? In 2020 and 21, they ran away with the finals in particular. A couple of those years, they had big years before that as well, but always ran close somewhere along the line. But in the latter years, in the two Kilkenny All-Ireland finals, and especially the second one where they had such a great performance in the second half, and this one, we kind of come in the Monday and Tuesday after the All-Ireland, think, God, Limerick, absolutely imperious, nobody can get anywhere near them. But that isn't always the story of the season. They tend to do it in the final. 8 points is the average winning margin for the six All-Irelands.
11: Wow.
0: You know, it's really impressive. Dara O'Donovan was speaking at the Irish Examiner from the hotel yesterday morning, saying that, like, all year he was like, you know, we don't want to win this. Why would we win this by a point or two, lads? We'll have loads to spare. It's like, there's a belief. Now, that's Dara.
11: Is that an exact quote?
0: It's not an exact quote. No, and, I'm paraphrasing.
11: And was that massively. Interview done how early in the morning? Was that interview?
0: It's not my interview, so I can't comment on that, but I understand your point. But Dara's a unique character as well, but it ultimately does talk about a belief in this group and an ability to get themselves up on the biggest occasion. When everybody else, like Galway in particular, it's a big example, you can wilt on that big occasion, but if you can get to your best performance of the year, like, it's going to be hard to match, like, even just that mentality factor.
11: Yeah, and I don't think it was Limerick's best performance of the year either, to be honest. I think they just about did enough. I think they've had a magnificent season, however. And it's funny because you reverse back to the start of the year and we're asking, oh, what do we expect from Limerick this season? And they lost the first round of the league against Waterford. Mm. Now, obviously, they go on to win the league quite impressively, but then when they lose to Cork in the first round of the championship, all of a sudden, everybody's saying, oh God, they've actually lost their last three championship games in a row. Mm. And you're thinking, well, you know, they're certainly not unbeatable by any means, but they just maintain an extremely high standard. And the Dublin game is the only, let's say, blot on the copybook over the past 10 years where they genuinely didn't perform when it really mattered, or maybe took their eye off the ball. Any other time that they've been beaten, you go back to when we beat them in 2019, you go back to when Cork beat them in 2024. Outstanding performances by the opposition, and Limerick gave it everything. Better team won on the day and they move on. And I think it's just their overall consistency. I think Cork are capable of reaching the highs of Limerick, but Cork can't maintain Limerick's bar that they don't sink below is so high. Cork's is a little bit more extreme, so they fall a little lower, and it makes them more vulnerable. Mm. But Limerick, they're just so dependable. You know what you get with them, and you could pull four or five of those guys out and put other guys in. They'll still just about do enough to get over the line, and that's the brilliance of that. Of that team. It's not about one or two individual stars. There's very little difference between their 15th best hurler and their best hurler on the team. I couldn't even name. I couldn't even name them. You know who they might be. Like, you know, you ask anybody in Limerick, they'll all have different favorite players. Whereas, you know, and you go to Clare, it might be, you know, it's either Shane O'Donnell or it's Tony Kelly, isn't it?
0: 100%. If and even we had a discussion earlier on about Colin O'Neill winning man the match and how close a call it was, and we were naming off like 8 or 9 lads by a finish, and it was like not that any of them were like absolutely like took the world apart, had a Kelly in 24 type performance, mm-hmm. right, like that, but all of them were so good in their own ways, you were kind of ended up naming half the team. And the other thing about like this Limerick team is just how long they've been on the road together, how consistent it's been. You look at how consistent that team has been between Nicky Quaid, Sean Finn, Dan Morrissey or Mike Casey or both of them. Barry Nash obviously has been there a long time now, even though he wasn't there in 2018. You have that half-back line, as we know, Will O'Donoghue, who is slotted in there and is as good and as important to the team as Declan Hannan was. You have Keane Lynch, obviously, Hegarty, Galan, Peter Casey has been there for so long at this stage, you know, as well. It's an unbelievable feat to keep that team together performing at such a high level, and that one or two have dropped off, but that's actually all. It is literally one or two.
11: Yeah, the two Morrisseys, obviously, Declan Hannan, two Morrisseys, Seamus Flanagan. But they probably had a core of about 17 and guys kind of rotated. Peter Casey and Flanagan were battling for places for a period of time. Graham Mulcahy as well. Yeah. So they kind of had a pool of 15 to 18 players that they're dipping out of. I think two things that were vital to Limerick winning the All-Ireland this season. To me, maybe not their very, very best players over the season, but their most impressive players for me in terms of what we had seen before. The most improvement that I've seen was from their four younger players.
0: Yeah.
11: Cathal O'Neill, you'd have to be delighted for him, because he is probably, anybody who's following underage hurling, I think Cathal O'Neill is probably the best minor that Limerick have ever produced.
0: Yeah.
11: Certainly during the past 20 seasons. And he's unfortunate enough to come on to a team that's Limerick's greatest ever team. So in any other era, he walks straight in as a 19-year-old. He's probably their best forward. He's hitting the freeze. He's getting his confidence up and early. You know, he's not being whipped off in games. Whereas now, he probably has to be at his best to even get 20 minutes. And that can be such a hit to the confidence. And he has kind of struggled to break in and to dispossess other players of their jersey. And that can be really, really challenging. And for him to have such a magnificent season, and he was man of the match in the league final as well. He was their player of the league. He was brilliant at different times in Munster and right throughout, and finished with a magnificent season. You'd have to be personally delighted for him, and personally delighted for Sean Finn, who, magnificent start to his career, between injuries and struggling a bit for form, had fallen off a bit. He was magnificent the whole season as well, and it's brilliant to see those guys there. And and I mentioned about the brilliance of Limerick. Right throughout those 10 seasons, a lot of those players have gone in and out of form. You know, they won an All-Ireland against us, and in that season Keane Lynch played very little through injury. Galan didn't have his greatest season this season, but my God, has he been magnificent in the past. And and others have come in and out of form, but the brilliance of all of their players put together means they can afford for one or two not to be in their best form. And keeping those together, it's funny because it's different to the Kilkenny situation, right? Because in Kilkenny, we didn't have a core group who were all the same age, which Limerick kind of do. So they all started at the same time and they'll probably all finish it within a handful of years. Like, ours were very much patches of players put together and the team filtered. If you look at when I won my first All-Ireland on the field was 2009, which was the end of the four in a row. I think it was myself and Owen Larkin were the only two players who played that day who also played in 2015, which was just 6 years later.
0: Wow.
11: Let alone go back to 2006, like, and you know, we had a couple of like McFenley was a sub that day. TJ Reid was a sub that day, you know, but others like Paul Murphy and Colin Fenley, who were quite young, like, but they came like in different waves where we always had three or four coming through. So this is a very different type of team where they could all leave at the same time and Limerick could be well back in the pack.
0: Yeah. Can I go back to the Cottle O'Neill point that you were mentioning that like the most improved players were the young players, probably mention Adam English, O'Connor, you know, Shane O'Brien, probably quieter later in the season, but had a very good Munster Championship. But I thought English and O'Connor were brilliant in the final as well. And a lot has been expected of English and we kind of probably didn't see it all year, but he had a really good final. So I kind of agree with you that's the new stamp on this Limerick team that was needed, I suppose, a bit of freshness. On the O'Neill point about waiting his chance, and I'm not bringing everything back to Kilkenny, but we are getting to the point now where comparisons are going to be made to these teams and differences, as you'll point out. But the O'Neill thing is interesting. You're one of the few that it probably didn't happen to. You kind of came into the team, but it was really hard to get into that Kilkenny team. I might have mentioned to you before, but like TJ Reid was on the bench for how long? You know, I remember Anthony Daly, be Dublin manager, be doing an interview about how the riches of Kilkenny, and he'd be talking, and he'd always get to that point where he'd be like, oh, these players, they have TJ Reid. You know, he'd do it, that Daly voice and all. I remember thinking, like, it's like, is TJ Reid as good as Daly's making him out to be? I haven't seen that much of him. Like, he comes on for 10 minutes at the end of the game and scores 2 points. And then...
11: he wasn't too bad now.
0: No, as it turned out, Anthony Daly might know a bit about the game, but... there was a few players like that, Richie. There was, like, you know, it was people were getting their chances, they were gone again. It was like, it was a hard bloody team to get into, but I don't know if that didn't mean that once they got their chance and once they were ready for it. They were, instead of being 19, they were 24, 25, did a lot of hurling under the belt, did a lot of S&C, did a lot of experience around big players playing with them and struggling for a place against them for a long time, and then were able to kick it on and become suddenly, like Cottle O'Neill, they're getting man the match in the All-Ireland final and they're a star of the game. Like, all of a sudden, overnight success after how many years did it take you?
11: Yeah, and do you know what? It's less about experience and it's more about envy, if anything, because...
0: Good point, yeah.
11: You're getting bits and pieces and of course you're delighted that your team are winning, but you want to be part of it, you want to be in the middle of it, you want to be contributing to it and... you know, you want to be on the field leading the thing because it's the thing you're so used to. And I often felt that a lot of our players who had to spend some time kind of watching especially as your team are winning All-Irelands rather than watching as your team are losing, I always felt that, you know, being envious of the guys who are out there really drives you on. And that can be the same for the Limerick team as a whole. You know, the envy of having to look at for the past two seasons, Tipperary and Clare, having not played either of those teams in the latter stages of the championship. Because, you know, when a team beats you, you're like, well, do you know what? They've beaten us, so we had our chance. So you go off and you prepare or whatever. But when you see two other teams contest in the final and the team that wins, you know, they didn't beat you, you're so envious of it. And that can be more beneficial than... you know, greed, which is what Limerick were thriving on for years, but greed can fade a little bit, but envy can be very strong, and definitely from a team perspective, but also those younger players of O'Neill and others, even though they were coming on for a couple of minutes and contributing, of course, magnificent memories for them, but to get in and contribute and to lead the thing is a different thing entirely, and those guys are going to grow exponentially next season, so I think they'll be... they'll be serious players for the next couple of years.
0: And they kind of take over as the leaders of the team very quickly once they make it then.
11: Yeah.
0: That when you go on that journey.
11: Absolutely. Yeah. And it allows, for example, we look at Hegarty and it's not his best season because he's been magnificent, but still he's favoured for hurler of the year and rightly so, but doesn't have to score. Now he can do the ball winning and hand it off and like... he couldn't have done that a couple of years ago, but now the younger guys are driving things on. So him and Keane Lynch and Galan and others, they can look after themselves, look after their own thing and not worry about everybody else. And the younger players are really driving the thing on with hunger, and that's a hugely beneficial thing for Limerick, and you know, spells trouble for the rest of us. You
0: mentioned that there was interest in this about the Limerick watching in envy last year, as the team that beat them were hammered in the next round, the team that beat them were hammered in the final, you know. And it's like, you can imagine what the winter was like, and I wonder, we might go into it after the break, if Cork and Clare will be looking at that this year and looking at a missed opportunity and thinking maybe the same over the course of the winter. But we'll take a quick break. Hurling and Off the Ball is with Applegreen Cork. Coffee, convenience, and a winning stop wherever you're headed, including Cork. I'm sure they have Applegreens there. We'll be back with Richie in just a minute.
12: Hurling on Off the Ball with Applegreen. 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
0: We are back with Richie Hogan. Final look back on the 2026 season. Limerick are champions. We've dissected what happened. We've dissected Galway. Other than semi-final weekend, Richie, we did, like, it wasn't the greatest hurling season of all time, let's face it. Are you in the something's wrong with the game and football is too good so we all have to be worried about it camp, or is it the, you know, these things happen? There was bad matchups over the course of the year.
11: Do you know what? Passionate hurling people go through such an extreme of emotions. It's the greatest game known to man. We have the greatest players, the greatest teams, and then we get a bad season, and hurling is in trouble. The football is back. Hurling is dying. I'm a little bit calmer about it. As a whole, over the past since the mid 90s, to be honest, hurling, 90% of hurling seasons have been magnificent. Mm. And yes, there are seasons where it doesn't quite get going, team kind of dominates or whatever, but we have been absolutely blessed with some of the best players who've ever played the game, some of the best teams that have ever been there, magnificent contests, magnificent atmosphere, local rivalries, everything. And teams like Waterford, Limerick themselves and others who, to be honest, came in patches up until around that 1990s period. Like, the fact that Waterford are still as competitive as they are, having been gone for 40 odd years before that.
0: Lost to Kerry in 1993.
11: Yeah, and you look at Clare, for example, who were similar, you know, nowhere to be seen in the 80s and the, you know, a little unlucky maybe in the 70s. But I think because they've all won All-Irelands or contested All-Irelands, played in and won Munster Championships, etc., over a period of time, our expectations rise. But look, it hasn't been the best season, but I think at the very elite level, hurling is in a decent place. Mm-hmm. the development of hurling, I think, is a separate conversation. There are areas, but that conversation has been there for the past 150 odd years. You know, the hurling areas within Ireland have been the same over that period of time. Hurling has not grown, and loads of work obviously trying to go on, but that is a long process.
0: Is hurling it's not to go all anecdotal on are the kids carrying the hurlies and all, but is hurling as strong as ever in Kilkenny?
11: Ah, Jesus, yeah. What do you think they're doing down there?
0: What I mean is that's what you hear is it's gone because they're not carrying their hurlies across the road anymore. But I'm sure they are, but it's more that sort of stuff is bullshit anyway. It's more is it still the dream for the vast majority of kids in Kilkenny?
11: Absolutely. Yeah. I think, club hurling is extremely strong in Kilkenny and has been for a while, but is particularly strong. Underage club hurling, also very strong. What we've maybe suffered from in recent times is we haven't produced the very elite level players that will stand out at inter-county level, or we certainly haven't produced what we had previously. But from a club perspective, there's loads of players who can't make their club teams in Kilkenny who would walk onto club teams in every other county. So the game is very strong at a grassroots level. I would think at academy level, and because at the end of the day, there's a certain amount of very super talented kids who play all sports. If you go to Kilkenny, the guys who are good at hurling are good at soccer, they're good at rugby. Rugby and soccer, especially rugby, have done a much better job at attracting our most talented kids who only ever would have played hurling, but they're now being attracted to. There's only one rugby club in Kilkenny.
0: Yeah.
11: So that rugby club in Kilkenny is not competing with Danesford, which it's right beside. It's competing with the Kilkenny Academy because they have the luxury of attracting. And I'm not saying they're going out robbing players. They're doing their job to promote their game and more luck to them. But, you take the best young hurlers in Kilkenny will be attracted to play rugby. Why? Because they'll be given GPS trackers and they'll be promised Leinster Academy chances and all this sort of stuff and brilliant. And then there's League of Ireland opportunities around the county as well. And soccer has always been decent at grassroots level in Kilkenny anyway. And the world is a much bigger place. So that's where I believe we have a challenge in Kilkenny, is to keep on to our very best players at academy level. But the clubs will always remain quite strong. Definitely you go to clubs around Kilkenny, there's no other game in town.
0: Yeah, there's no culture change.
11: Absolutely not.
0: Yeah. Okay. I think that's interesting. Looking ahead to next year, we're talking, so Wexford were in a very poor place by the end of the season. When you think of where they came from 2019, Derek McGrath is going in there, which could be interesting. Dublin, flatter to deceive, maybe in the end. I think probably especially the Leinster final performance where they didn't show up, but it does feel as though there's a chance for improvement there. We talked about Galway possibly maybe falling back to the pack a little bit next year. You've got Kilkenny, Henry. You talked about it last week. That's going to be fascinating. There's a chance the Leinster Championship is actually, and Offaly as well, sorry, as I said, Offaly, can they build on what they did this year? There's a chance the Leinster Championship could be, I don't know, maybe by the time the Championship starts after the league, we'll have a better idea. But looking at it right now, you almost don't know what's going to happen next year in the Leinster Championship.
11: Yeah, sorry, as you're talking, I'm writing down lists of counties because it comes back to the point we're just talking about the development of hurling. There's been a huge focus on the development of hurling in, and I'm going to say in inverted commas, weaker hurling counties, most of which are in Connacht and Ulster, who have never played, let's say, at the highest level. And I am all for that.
0: Yeah.
11: And in Northern Leinster, and massive work has to go on there at a very basic grassroots level.
0: Yeah.
11: However, what's maybe slipped through the cracks is Dublin, Wexford, Offaly, Laois, Westmeath, Kerry, Carlow, pockets of Meath, pockets of Derry and Down, and I have Antrim with about 7 exclamation marks here, and maybe Kildare now. These are hurling areas where kids do walk around with hurls in their hand, are certainly in parts of those counties that have been strong, that have a love for it, that have a culture for it. we need to get those to the elite standard where they can compete with the Kilkennys in Leinster and the Galways and the Munster teams consistently. And that's maybe being lost a little bit. You can't do it all, right? But even if we got those to a higher standard, we'd be talking about hurling about as being an amazingly contested sport. So huge work needs to go on
0: 100%,
11: there.
0: 100%. And it is. It's like we should be giving every kid in the country a chance to play hurling and have it as our national game that is available to everybody. But changing a culture is almost impossible. It's almost just giving it a chance.
11: Well, it's
0: elsewhere.
11: Long term.
0: But what you're saying is what we have to do is not lose it as a culture in certain areas. So it's like, for example, Wexford, Offaly, you know, these like, you know, traditionally successful counties. Like, could it be abandoned there?
11: Yeah, absolutely. Well, like, money should be absolutely pumped into Wexford and pumped into Offaly and other places. I'm not leaving others behind, but like, to get those two where they have been at the top, and they are no further away now than the likes of Clare or Waterford were at times. So I often worry when people look for advice on how to build hurling, they go to Kilkenny. Sure, what the hell are you going to Kilkenny for? It's simple. Like every kid plays it. You're starting from a completely different base. What the hell would we know about competition from other sports? You know, like, we're not the people to advise on it, essentially. And we can sometimes look down on other counties because we've had success over 150 years. Mm. You know, the Kilkennys and the Tipperarys. The answers are not there. The answers are in places like Offaly, where they've managed to grow the game at one point and get it to a standard. How do we do that again? And how do we go into Wexford and make sure that Wexford are a massive standard? Because it's there for them, but much bigger population than Kilkenny. More clubs, I believe now, but a lot of competition from soccer. A little bit less competition from Gaelic football. You know, competition from rugby, competition from everything else. But how do we make sure that those guys are at the absolute peak of the game? Because that will drive everything. It'll drive gate receipts. It'll drive revenue. It'll drive hype. It'll drive promotion. And we can still look after the counties that need grassroots level. Yeah.
0: It's only 8 years ago since Wexford, you know, brought 40,000 or 50,000 to Croke Park for a Leinster final against Galway that time, and they won it the year after, I think. You know, it's like they were bringing huge crowds in that day of year, and it just shows you that it is there in the county. It's almost just, is the work been done? It's not like and it's money, as you say, maybe, but is the work been done to foster it, as opposed to we know that the interest is there and they still love hurling in Kilkenny, but is enough been done to make sure that that's translating into kids playing the game?
11: I completely agree. It is also a different challenge now than it was previously, because for the first 100 years or the first 113 years of the association, once it came to championship, if you beat a team, that team was knocked out straight away. So the likes of a Wexford or an Offaly, they might beat Kilkenny once, if Kilkenny are the strongest team, and then Kilkenny are gone. You don't have to worry about them again. Whereas now, like, Limerick were beaten in the first round of the Munster Championship, but they won the championship. You know, you're never going to beat these really, you have to beat these really strong teams now 3 or 4 times. So it's much more skewed towards the best teams ending up at the end. So you don't get these, you don't get these fairy tale seasons, which is what the likes of Wexford and Offaly and others used to thrive on for years. Because one big performance gets you to the next round, and then Kilkenny are gone. Okay, it's Dublin next. We'll manage that. And that drives, you know, if that happens every 4, 5, or 6 years, it kind of keeps the county going, you know, with hope.
0: Yeah. Last thing before we go. I've been saying this for a while. You're the first person from one of the traditional counties of the Kilkenny, Cork and Tip, with many, many All-Ireland medals in some drawer somewhere. Would you say it's fair to say that Limerick, with 6 All-Irelands in 9 years, are in that lexicon now? Is in not just this team, but that Limerick as a county, from being probably in that second tier on their own for 100 years. It's not often people change tiers, and nobody has ever got into that top 3. I think it's a top 4 now, isn't it?
11: I think we're out of time, are we?
0: I think we've got 30 seconds.
11: Absolutely. I don't know. You're on about the County of Limerick rather than this particular team.
0: I am. I think what this team have done has transformed the way we will always look at Limerick hurling.
11: Possibly. Well, first of all, there is not a shadow of doubt about this particular team. They are exceptional. You cannot compare them to Kilkenny or to the great Cork team of the 70s that won three in a row and others, because it's a foolish conversation. But are they currently the kings of hurling? Absolutely. And they're still going. You know, it's not a once in a generation

0: Tipperary are due their bounce back year next year anyway. So, Richie, thanks for everything tonight and for the whole year, the whole summer. It's been brilliant having you in. Enjoy some club hurling over the next couple of...
1: I will. Watching rather than playing. Yeah.
0: Thanks very much.
1: Thanks, Mick.
2: Hurling on Off the Ball with Apple Green. 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With you on the journey to every match.
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0: Just really quickly before we get to the 9 o'clock news, a reminder, we have a big return on the show tomorrow night, and it's not just Owen Shane who is back. A Slight Tangent returns to Off the Ball tomorrow evening. 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After 9 o'clock, we are looking back on the Ireland New Zealand game from the weekend with Brian O'Driscoll in studio.
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13: Good evening, I'm Daniel Pitcher. The budget will be about putting money back in the pockets of Middle Ireland, according to the Thánaiste, who has confirmed that his first budget will involve a significant income tax package. Simon Harris was speaking ahead of the summer economic statement tomorrow, which will outline what the government has to spend.
14: You know, you can't boil the ocean, but I do think if you focus on a number of distinct areas, you can make real progress over those four budgets. I also think it makes economic sense too. It's good. It's in the interest of the country that work gets rewarded, that enterprise gets rewarded, and crucially, that Middle Ireland gets to build up its own financial well-being.
13: People whose scramblers are seized by Gardaí will have to pay significantly more to get them back from the 14th of August. New regulations signed by Minister of State Sean Canny will double the charges for detention, removal and storage of seized scramblers. For most scramblers, the fee will increase to €250 for removal and the first day's storage, with an extra 70 for every additional day they're kept. The government says the higher charges are to better reflect the cost of removal moving and storing seized vehicles while acting as a stronger deterrent against the illegal and dangerous use of them. Pensions could end up

0: being overlooked among couples seeking a divorce. A survey by the independent trustee company found that financial advisors are concerned people are losing out because of court orders to split proceedings. Over half say the pensions could become their client's most valuable asset. Legal mediator and author Michelle Brown says the legal system can become very adversarial.
1: Pensions are complicated, and with complication we inset fear, and whereby there's fear it creates conflict. So we need to take that away and stop and get clarity. People don't become stupid when they're getting divorced. We're able, if given the correct information, to deal with this.
0: And Deltra Goodrums announced a tour after representing Australia at the Eurovision Song Contest. She'll play at Dublin's Academy on March 2nd and Belfast's Limelight on March 31st next year. The singer came fourth in the competition in May and will compete in Strictly Come Dancing in the coming months. And that's your news for now.
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0: Will dry again tonight with a mix of cloud and clear spells. That cover will spread overnight with lows of 9 to 13 degrees. And now you're up to date on News Talk.
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5: Okay, it is very much the end of the rugby season, and to wrap it all up, delighted to have Brian O'Driscoll in studio with us. Brian, how are you?
6: Good. You're meant to say three cheers for the end of the season. Are we all... totally fatigued out of it at this stage. I for one, it felt like obviously on the back of the Lions tour as well last year, and then it feels, you know, that finished early August, and then all of a sudden the season starts in September. It just felt like it's one season rolling into the next. So no, I'm all right with there being like 6 weeks.
5: A little break,
6: 2 months,
5: no harm. Yeah. And I think some of the players we saw on Saturday morning, I was kind of thinking about it last night as well, how long they've been on the go.
6: Whatever about us? What about them? Like, it does feel like the whole player welfare issue, you know, that was a component maybe 18 months ago, was somewhat gone out the window. And you look at some of the travel of a few nations, England to Joburg, back to the UK and off to Argentina, you know, in within 3 weeks. So at the end of a long season. So it's definitely a challenge, and as much as it's felt as though we've got a little bit of rugby fatigue in Ireland, because maybe it's a little bit of we've been told previously, the Aviva fatigue, and, you know, Leinster, can they do it? And I just feel as though it's weighed a little bit negatively this year more than other years, and maybe all of that has kind of culminated. If you're winning the big one, I think you kind of forget that. It gives you a spike of adrenaline and excitement again. But because I had to make do with the URC, and now, you know, at the end of the year with Nations Championship, yes, there's more to play for in these summer games, you know, culminating in November. I can imagine that the players are very, very excited about getting whatever 3-4 weeks off now and not doing a whole lot and resting their bodies.
5: Yeah, and a World Cup year will bring it back around though as well.
6: Of course it will.
5: Like, I mean, it's that can just sometimes happen. The year after the Lions can feel a little bit sloggy.
6: Yeah, it can, and often it's filled with niggles, you know, from players, and yeah, it feels a little bit, yeah, not quite deflated, but you can't keep yourself high the whole time. You're trying to peak for certain times of the season. Obviously, Six Nations internationals are the priority then, you know, with club game, certainly in Ireland. It's about European competition, but then keeping an eye domestically. I'm obviously covering a lot of the Prem over in England, and it's almost, there's, you know, you can't, you know, it's challenging to rest your team or your main players at any point, because it is, you know, very competitive there. I think, you know, they've had, other than this year, it was the first year in 6 years that you've had the same winner. Mm. Which, you know, just shows the level of competitiveness of what's happening there. So, yeah, I just think we do need a break. And like anything, I think you when you miss something, you look forward to seeing it again. And I think you need that to step away from it and kind of, I don't know what we watch in August. What sport is watched in August? Commonwealth Games? You're all right.
5: The Rugby Championship?
6: Rugby Championship. on your own. Tell us how that goes, will you?
5: No. Watch a few South African
6: thing is,
5: scrums.
6: Because I've got, you know, young kids, they'll watch any sport at all on TV. You know, if think about it, like if it goes on, there's certain games, obviously, I'd be more inclined to maybe on a, you know, if it's a middle of the afternoon on a Saturday and the Springboks are playing New Zealand, you might, of course, you might tune into that, but I don't think I'll be building my weekend around it.
5: I don't think so. I don't think many people will, and I think that's okay too as well. We have a long year ahead with the World Cup and everything
6: and,
5: coming.
6: And you do get a good bit on social media now as well. Like, you get the highlights. I've just come back from the Open, and, you know, I was there from, you know, Wednesday to Sunday afternoon, and actually I more often than not leave as they kick into the back nine, and I'm more than happy at that stage because I've had my fill. But, you know, going through the airport, you're watching online to see what's happening, and typically, literally as I was going through security, and it took forever, must have taken about 15-20 minutes where my bag went into the wrong line and I had to wait with everybody else, and it must have taken 15-20 minutes, and of course that was the time that Ryan Fox held that putt, and the brilliance of finishing on 18. Yeah. So, you know, you do catch up on all of the key moments of sporting events, and you can kind of stay atop of everything without having an in-depth knowledge of it, but hold a conversation.
5: Yeah, absolutely. Yeah, God, the amount of analysis we do from half watching on our phone these days is incredible. But yeah, it was like unbelievable weekend for New Zealand, which we're all so excited about. But the Ryan Foxes, so you were gone before the end.
6: Yeah,
5: just
6: always.
5: Beat the traffic.
6: Always.
5: Yeah, yeah.
6: Well, it's like, yeah, you want to get home, and I've been at the last 11 Opens since 2015, since St. Andrews, working with HSBC. So, you know, we went in a day earlier Wednesday morning because we had an event at lunchtime on Wednesday, and as much as there's harder ways to earn a living, they're long days and it's a lot of conversation, and by the end of it you're ready to stick your earphones in without any music in them and just walk through an airport and have your own time. I'm not someone that feeds off, you know, I don't recharge myself by interactions. I need my own space. So, you know, every time we'd leave the course during, you know, in the day at 5 or 6 o'clock, and we had events at night, I'd go back to my room and have a lie down and have a 20-minute nap and just chill for a while. So I think after 5 days, as much as I enjoy all of the, you know, all the clients that you meet, and I get to hang out with Tim Henman for 5 days, who's nothing like the TV persona that people think is like quiet and doesn't say much. He's great fun, a laugh, got a kind of really nice naughtiness to him.
5: Really? Yeah.
6: Yeah, totally. If ever you saw one person on TV and then you saw an alternative real version of him that in person, it's Tim Henman. So
5: okay.
6: So yeah, I've gotten to know him over the course of the last decade or so. And so it's really enjoyable, but yeah, by the end, yeah, the kind of pressure valve needs a bit of releasing.
5: I'm gonna go take you down another thing. You mentioned walk through the airport with the earphones in. Have you ever done a fake phone call when you just haven't been in the mood?
6: Oh God, yeah.
5: So that's just like sort of, is that the regular?
6: Leo DiCaprio, I think he's never not off his phone. You see someone walking out of a hotel. They do it terribly, by the way. Some of these guys,
5: they're so obvious.
6: Yeah, no, my one is Irish goodbyes on a night out.
5: Yeah.
6: That is like, I don't want to say goodbye. I don't want to make a big kerfuffle. And I don't want people going, oh, no, hang on. I'll sometimes pretend there's a phone call. So not really for in those situations, really, it really just burning my friends.
5: Yeah, yeah. It's just your loved ones. That's all. Yeah, yeah. Knowing, the randomers will be nice. That,
6: like the next day, no one ever goes, "Oh, you brick, or you gobshite. You didn't, you went home early last night." Yeah. People nowadays always say, "Oh, you were the smart one to leave early." Yeah. So I'm trying to think. I genuinely do sometimes just put my earphones in and sometimes just want to be with your thoughts and don't even put music on. And, but people, I'm more than happy for people to come up and have a chat in the airport. And that was the case. You come from the open.
5: Yeah.
6: You've just come from there yourself. People want to, have converse. And I'm, more often than not, I'm interested in having those conversations with people, but then sometimes
5: there's the
6: you
5: moments.
6: Just want to shut it down. Yeah.
5: Yeah.
6: I'm not a cap wearer. Caps don't go on this head. So
5: unlike me.
6: Earphones are the only way of.
5: Do you know Grant Fox, or have you met him much? Ryan's
6: Grant,
5: obviously.
6: Yeah, I played an event in 2018. Whereas the Northern Hemisphere, Southern Hemisphere X Player was a brilliant event in just outside London in the Buckinghamshire, or the Berkshire, which one of those two. And it was a brilliant, event hosted, and it was pretty high caliber. Like it was all Matt Burke and Christian Cullen and Victor Matfield and John Schmidt and Furry Dupree, and all of these guys did travel up. And then we had a pretty strong European, or maybe it was Britain and Ireland team, and we had such a laugh. We had 2 days, one very heavy night, and competitive golf, unsurprisingly, you don't turn it off. So I played against Grant in one of those, in a four ball, and Ryan was caddying for him. So kind of got to play. I think we're doing nines, so I might have played nine holes against them. So really nice guy, and obviously, proud All Black supporter. So it's funny looking at the popularity of him, like, and people are like, all the stuff, who is Ryan Fox? Mm. He seems very normal. He really is. He's just a regular guy, and now he's won, arguably the biggest golf tournament, annual golf tournament in the world.
5: Yeah.
6: To be champion golfer of the year, as he said himself, is amazing. And to always have that is great. And actually, I didn't realize. There was a rugby link where I used to be on the Rugby World Cup board with a New Zealand female player called Melody Robinson, who still sits on the board representing international rugby players. And I didn't realise until today that her husband coaches Ryan Fox. So
5: okay.
6: I sent her a message today going, I'd say there's great excitement in your house. So I contacted one or two when I played in Augusta. The one time John Key, the ex New Zealand Prime Minister, I kind of trade messages with him every so often. So I sent him a text saying congratulations on the win against Ireland, and then what a great day it must have been for you to double up over the weekend with Ryan as well. So there's always these kind of links with New Zealand, inevitably, because they're such a huge rugby nation.
5: Of course, yeah.
6: and they're sport lovers in general.
5: And Grant is like, it's such a mad family story, because you got Ryan as a golfer, and like very, very successful golfer, and obviously that's gone to a new stratosphere now. Grant's he was the face of New Zealand rugby, I suppose, in that late 87 World Cup winning team. He was the 10. And probably one of the more famous people, and he was doing TV and everything. So it is funny. And then
6: he was a selector recently, certainly within the last 6 or 7 years.
5: And his grandfather on his mother's side was the former test captain of the New Zealand cricketers. So I don't know if we're getting that much diversity in our sports dynasties in this country.
6: Yeah.
5: Maybe.
6: Well, like that.
5: Add a bit of GA.
6: Yeah. There's a half decent gene pool there for him. So where did he get his talent?
5: Yeah.
6: But like, it's such a unique swing that he has as well. Like, it's that hinge and the late traction that he gets through the ball, and the delay just generates wild speed. I played a few weeks ago over in London, and one of my playing partners was saying that Ryan had played it's called Beaverbrook, and on the 18th, he was asking how far the bunker was, and it was like 315, 320 carry. And he was like, okay. And he hit it, and your man was like, oh, he goes, it's good.
5: Right, okay. And a similar at his shot he, 18.
6: He properly launches the ball now. Yeah. He's one of the very, very big guys. My understanding is he's top 10%.
5: Okay. Because his shot on 18, he took the three shots just so quickly and was just like ready to do this. But his tee shot was really impressive because commentators all, it's going to go into the bunker. He was just picked up the tee. It was like inch perfect, you know. So it was an unbelievable way to win a tournament. But anyway, that's probably enough golf. Our golf coverage on Off the Ball is brought to you by... There was a rugby match.
6: This whole golf here all day, but rugby. We'll talk about it.
5: It's not everyone who comes into the studio, by the way, who regularly texts ex-prime ministers, by the way.
6: Well, that is like the old pick up your names, you've dropped five of them. No, but like, listen, that was a proper, obviously, one-off, and I've talked about it in here. Like, I still think back to my time, you know, over getting to play in Augusta for nearly 36 hours, and it's one of the absolute highlights of my life. And I regularly go back and think about it around how amazing it was, and it's one of those that brings me joy thinking about it and discussing it, because I had such an unbelievable experience when I was there. And so it just happened that John Key, ex-Prime Minister of New Zealand as well.
5: Just, he's also a human being. He's also a friend.
6: Exactly, yeah. Well, friend might be pushing it, but he's someone that was very generous with bringing me to Mecca.
5: Let's talk about then Eden Park. Did you play many tests in Eden Park?
6: Yeah, my favourite one is Australia in the World Cup in 2011. A rare win in Eden Park.
5: So we have won in Eden Park.
6: I've won in Eden Park. I used to play in the Cake Tin quite a lot in Wellington. I would have probably played in Eden Park.
5: Is there something different about New Zealand and Eden Park, or is that just big test?
6: For them. I was kind of slagging those various different Kiwis over the course of last week, and I was just saying to them in advance, it was like, gosh, you know, we take that as a huge compliment that you've brought us to Eden Park. You must be worried about us, you know, because you're guaranteed a win. The last time you lost was in 93 to France. So, I think they just feel an additional security, and maybe there's an element of nervousness that comes with don't be the team that loses that record. I'm sure that exists too, but it just feels as though they do save some of their best rugby for the games that they do play there. And certainly it looks like a New Zealand team very much on the rise under Dave Rennie. It's still very early. But just certain elements that we've seen of them, a couple of new combinations, particularly looking at their halfbacks, you know, is that the halfback pairing going forward? Roygaard, you know, played brilliantly well against France. I wouldn't say he necessarily had his best ever game against Ireland, but still is such an incredible threat. And then obviously Love at 10, that coveted position, who's going to be talked about, Grant Fox, you know, with Bowden and various other 10s. You know, Damian McKenzie, haven't played there before, but is Love the guy that is going to be, you know, in situ for the World Cup next year. So some old and well-known names, but, you know, an emergence of some new ones as well. But I like some of the brand that they've been playing. It's a kind of a hybrid of that big aggression that you anticipate from them, but also certainly on an awful lot of their screen plays, what we're seeing way more from them is the first pass being pulled back very deep, which, you know, would almost feel as though they're you're playing against shooting teams or blitz teams, and that allows the player that receives the ball, if you do that screen play really well, you hold the inside defenders, but the acceleration from that ball receiver then coming from depth gives them the opportunity to go flat out and try and kind of create 3-on-2s or 4-on-3s, or if you do get someone shooting that you can deliver it quickly. So it's almost a half.
5: Is that something that gives you more options to go both ways as well?
6: Yeah, it does. Yeah. And also I think they've gotten to the width an awful lot more. Like if you think about what's coming at them with South Africa, Ireland, if they were looking at the first couple of games, there would have been quite a number of guys shooting out of the line. So I'm not necessarily saying that they are planning, you know, specifically for Ireland, but I think it gives them a great baseline to be able to operate from, depending on what defensive systems. And maybe with teams that don't narrow up or don't shoot at all, maybe they can play that little bit flatter, but they've got so much speed in the width that if you their quality of passing, if it's as good as it has been the last 3 weeks, out in front, you're going to have speedsters moving on to it. And if you can get that screen right, or you can have a defender having a little nibble on the short runner before having to bounce out, the arc and the speed of, you know, McKenzie and Jordan and these guys will be just too much for a lot of back lines.
7: Yeah. What about Ireland? We have, like, I think it's worth mentioning, because I feel like it's almost been left out, and there's always going to be injuries, but when one of them is your captain and talisman and the other one is your starting out half, and there are other injuries besides, it's not just them, but like that does, you know, it does take down, I suppose, the ceiling of a team, naturally. Although I thought Prendergast had probably one of his better games, certainly this season anyway. But there's an awful lot of... sloppy rugby is probably an unfair word, but certainly balls not going to hand, balls being thrown out into touch, wasting opportunities or wasting possessions, it felt like was definitely a hallmark of the game.
6: Yeah, I think Prendergast had a real mixed bag in truth. I think a couple of times, you know, we had them in a bit of trouble, and you know, he threw passes on the ground or into touch and just wasn't quite accurate. But then as well, you know, he picks a great pass for Hugo Keane and try, and there's lots of other good moments as well. So I would suggest that it was you know, both sides of the ledger. He was his inputs
7: a little better in defence.
6: But again, I think, you know, I was looking at it, and every time Tupia got the ball and saw that it was him in front of him, it was like one decision. And I said, it was a little bit of, if you make your bed, you know, in the past around having that vulnerability, you're going to continue to be that target. And I don't see that changing anytime soon, because I know that he's not going to ever monster.
7: Yeah,
6: we just want him to be a proficient tackler. But I think he will be a target going forward. And so big guys like Tupia and, you know, Leonard Brown and Jordy Barrett, if they see him, and particularly with the intel of Jordy Barrett, that anytime, you know, he feels isolated or looks like there's a one-on-one, take it on, because there's going to be offloads to be had post-contact or, you know, potential line break yourself. So I think he's putting himself into the collision more, but I still think we've a little bit of a way to go, and we're talking, it's night and day defensively with Jack Crowley in 10 and him in 10. And I do feel as though, I wouldn't say anyone's stock necessarily went up. I'm not saying Jack's stock went up or Sam Prendergast's stock went up, but I think that Jack is still very much Ireland's number one based on the last three games.
7: Yeah. And what about the rest of them? Maybe outside of Sam, the Ireland's accuracy, it feels like it was kind of amplified, especially in the first half, I think. But also, if that was just the game on Saturday, wouldn't be making such of a thing of it, other than it felt kind of confirmed sort of what we've been seeing for a while.
6: Yeah, I was just a little bit disappointed that on the conversion of opportunity and timings of pass, of players not really identifying and appreciating when a defender had turned in or turned the, you know, where you felt they had them committed for a split second and to throw that pass. Hugo Keenan sticks out where he could have given the ball to Balakuna, who obviously we know he's got those crazy wheels, and they got around the corner, and I thought it was right for him to carry it initially because McKenzie was at full back and he played off waiting for Jordan to come across. But a moment happens where McKenzie almost kind of swivels and gets his chest square to Keenan, and then you got to be ready to throw the pass because then you know that he doesn't have the capacity to accelerate back out to Balakun, who's a speedster. Okay, maybe Jordan doubles under and he gets a scrag of some sort. There was definitely at least another one or two of those where, yeah, they're split second decisions, but I think really good teams put them away. And if you're gonna try and take on a team like the All Blacks in Eden Park, you have to get those elements right. And so they will be easy things for Andy Farrell and Johnny Sexton and Andrew Goodman to be able to pick up and go, see that. You need to be able to work on your creation of space, your commitment of defenders, and then your execution of the pass in, you know, in nanoseconds. And I think New Zealand looked, you look at the Anton Leonard Brown try at the very end. Okay, it's, you know, it's with a minute to go, but look at the timing of Will Jordan's offload, knowing that Balakuna turned in his shoulders in, he had him commit and slipped the ball away. It's that is where we just lack a little bit of killer instinct in our outside backs, certainly on the base of what I saw on Saturday. So, yeah, some important stuff to bring forward.
7: Yeah. Can I ask about, like, you know, doing, like, the right decision for offloads and even just something as basic as handling errors? And I think they obviously come from pressure and everything else. We talked about this a little bit last night, and I'm just interested in your perspective as to high-level professionals, world-class professionals, doing basics in training. And is that important, and is it done? Now, it obviously has to be done at high intensity and maybe in bursts when you're tired. And, you know, Fiona Hayes was talking about that with us last night as to how you would do it. But is that something that's ever done? Is there a passing catching drill?
6: Yeah, there are. And certainly, you know, I can't talk about what the day-to-day, you know, skill set drills are, what, you know, the current Irish crew are involved in. But certainly, you know, think back to Joe was big about putting massive pressure in very close quarters around doing 3-on-2s, 4-on-2s, picking the right pass. You know, he'd call various different numbers of where the ball was to go, so you reacted really late. Even going back to David Knox, when we were, you know, back in the kind of late noughties, you know, he used to have those colour, you know, different colour cones, where he'd call a colour of a cone and the ball had to go there, and then he'd call another colour and it would be a split second decision. And then what used to be really exciting was he'd call, you know, different colours of, like, NRL teams, like Aussie Rugby League teams. And some of the lads would go, I have no idea what the Newcastle Knights colours are, but I did. But then he'd go, like, Joey Johns. And be like, first of all, who's Joey Johns? I'd be like, so I was like, I used to get a thrill from this because I probably had the knowledge for it. And he would be laughing at it, but it was about trying to compute really, really, you know, those thoughts really quickly and decipher what he meant by them. So Joey Johns, Newcastle Knights, blue and red, go. White and red, Rabbitohs, he'd call Russell Crowe sometimes. Right, okay. The owner of the Rabbitohs. So you'd be like, Russell Crowe, and you'd be like, red, white. So you're bouncing from one colour to the next.
7: So it's that, it make your brain go while you have the ball in your hand.
6: Exactly, like, exactly, yeah. Around computing those decisions, and but also having fun with it too. So I would imagine that they are doing, you know, some form of drills, but I think if you look at the catch pass of New Zealand over the last few weeks, and particularly last weekend, I thought they were really good against France as well. Like, they're so accurate. Yeah. Everyone, it's out in front every time.
7: Stands out more against them, doesn't it?
6: Because
7: they're not.
6: It does, because they're so slick.
7: Yeah.
6: And then, you know, it didn't mean that they didn't turn over ball. You know, they didn't knock on a few. Jordy Barrett lost ball in contact at least one. So, you know, they're not impervious to errors, but at the same time, their ability to convert does feel as though it's greater based on ball out in front, not having to check your stride, not have to think about the catch. You're almost thinking about the pass before the ball is in your hand. And it does feel as though, I'm saying that we've regressed, because I think years ago we were definitely one of the best passing teams in the world, but I don't necessarily think that I would put us into that category at the moment, which is something to aspire to, because if you get minimal opportunities, you really have to convert, and so you have to be crazy accurate with those chances you get.
7: Yeah, and so this is what's been on my mind for a year, since like last November, a year and a half now, or so I'd say, is like, is that something that can be, so there was an element of like being unfair about it, Nian Anabar being there, as that maybe their focus isn't as much for the Leinster players on, you know, the go forward and the skills rather than its defensive system and so on. That's been even somewhat debunked, never mind, you know, but is it something that if can be coached into, like, all these players have the rugby in them. Is it something that, right, with the right coaching over the next year before the World Cup, Ireland could become quickly?
6: No doubt.
7: Yes, it is.
6: It's an absolute learned skill. And I say this with the great respect to Trevor Brennan, because he lives in France and it's unlikely that he's going to hear this. So
7: we have the internet on.
6: But but Trevor, you know, what really struggled with his ball handling when he was in Leinster, because it just wasn't a drilled element to his game. It was all about being physical and confrontational and maybe set piece. Like, a couple of years after he went to Toulouse, it was like, who is
7: diving
6: that?
7: Diving offloads.
6: It was just drilled.
7: Yeah.
6: And so it's all about repetition and quality repetition. And that's the issue. Go back to the point around sometimes a training. You see, the problem is training is never full on. Or hardly ever full on now. You might have 5 minutes over the course of the week where you get battle hardened, maybe, but less, not much. So now, you know, it almost feels unreal, some of the offloading and some of the scenarios you find yourself in. So be quite hard to.
7: It's really interesting
6: to kind of show game knowledge and game experience within a training environment. But yet at the same time, you know, you look at the Toulouses of the world and the France of the world, where if you watch any segments of the training that is taped, and you'll get a huge amount of it, but so much is about ball alive, keep the ball alive, change the point of contact. We don't want rooks. And you know, defensively, it's a nightmare where you don't ever get to set, right? Because then you've no appreciation to be able to go, well, he's my man, or we're in threes here, or whatever. When the point of contact continues to change and you don't know where the defensive line is, it's like you're almost defending individually. Whereas as soon as a rook is formed, you're able to set up pillars, second, you know, third defender, he leads the line, and everyone else thereafter sets up. Whereas if you don't have any of that, you are ultimately just going, and it's so hard to communicate on the run. So that's why the offload game and that element is massively important, not just at club rugby, but international rugby, around unlocking watertight defences, particularly the likes of the Springboks. But they're additionally difficult to offload against because they hit so hard. So, you know, contact is pre or post, not on contact. So more often than not trying to get your arms free afterwards. But if you get a big shot on you, you're the one that's not in control to get the ball away.
7: Yeah.
6: And that's their super strength, where they force additional rooks. And as soon as they force rooks and try and slow the ball down, that's where they get their line speed. It becomes a vicious circle.
7: Yeah, hard teams to play against. I have to take a break, but you just said something there that was really interesting to me about the lack of full-on training. Because in a recovery sport like rugby, where the calendar is so full now, there just isn't the opportunity to do it. And it's funny because obviously we're at the end of the GAA season. You hear so much in between, you know, if teams have a four-week break and all, you hear so much. And it's almost legend, but it does exist, where it's like, oh, so much will be learned in their AVB game that they will have 2 weeks before the final, say, or whatever, you know. And like, there was definitely a report of Limerick having that a couple last week, I think, in between the semi-final and final. And that's fine. The other side of the collective bargaining agreement in the NFL over the last few years has basically limited almost all contact training. And there's been a sense since that happened that the first 3 or 4 weeks of the season is basically like preseason. Nobody's ready. Defenses are a disaster. There's like really high scoring games. Nobody's really ready because they've done all the physical work, but they haven't done the contact and they haven't been in the trenches. Did that change over the course of your career in rugby? Yeah, so early in your career, you were having
6: we're all in. Yeah, go to war during the week and have nothing left. You know, no wonder Ireland capitulated at 55, 60 minutes with nothing left in the tank. But I remember some of the kind of the minute drill stuff with Gats very early on, 99, 2000, where, they'd just set up three groups in close proximity shielded up or put bodysuits on, and then you'd have a ball carrier and two clearers, and the three of them used to pick, you'd call one, two, or three, and ball carrier run in, collision, and then the two clearers had to clear out over it, and then go again, and you went for a minute. You might think a minute, and that's fine. But when you're getting through, I don't know, probably 5-6 of them, both clearing guys out, getting whacked, it takes it out of you. And whereas the issue now as well is, you know, God forbid, if you do that even for 5 minutes in a game, if someone gets a head knock now with return to play protocol, you'll be gone.
7: Yeah,
6: gone if you're showing any symptoms. So
7: what
6: you,
7: do you
6: know,
7: lose from
6: risk.
7: Not doing it anymore? Like, it's what you talked about there in terms of like
6: that sharpness,
7: you know? Yeah. That decision making.
6: Yeah. And they will do a huge amount of simulation and, you know, get into the body shape. Like, the teams will be big on body shapes. Willie Anderson, when he was a coach, you know, used to have a stick and he'd be nearly whacking guys if they got too high, get them lower. And so it was all about body angles rather than necessarily finishing through on the collision. So a lot of simulation, a lot of kind of mental aptitude stuff around thinking about it, you know, rather than, you know, following through. Because the reality is you could do a bit of that at the start of the season, but the games come thick and fast. Mm. And you want to preserve yourself for the weekend. Yeah. So if you start, you know, as a bit of, you know, train like Tarzan, play like Jane, one where, you just get a little bit you know, soft come game time, or you don't deliver on the big occasion because you've given it everything during the week, or you know, it's been too fatiguing. So it's a fine balance between the two around getting battle hardened but also preserving energy.
7: Okay. Great stuff. There's a book, I think, in Crazy Coaching Methods that you've experienced over the years. Yeah, there's about four that come up there and draw. What was the name of it? Johnny Jones?
6: Joey Johns, yeah.
7: Got that arse face. Anyway,
6: I'll tell you one quick thing about Joey Johns. We went, he was playing against the Warriors, I can't remember what year it was, early noughties. And anyway, the New Zealand Warriors in NRL, so he was playing for Newcastle Knights. And we ended up, we did have a game the next week, and we had a few beers on the Sunday with him, and we gave it a bit more of a go than we should have. And I remember at one point I got up on his shoulders, and it was pre-camera phones, but so anyway, someone took a picture and I was giving it socks on his shoulders. And it came out as like Brian O'Driscoll on an unknown shoulder. Like, literally, Joey Johns was
7: Robert
6: a hero
7: Keane
6: of mine.
7: Identified fan.
6: Exactly, right. But yeah, the headline at home, I remember having to speak to Eddie O'Sullivan about it, because the headline, we'd played the All Blacks the day before, and this was the Sunday, and the headline was, so I'm shouting into this camera, and the headline was, "Imagine if we'd won." I just thought, oh my God, it's a great headline. But yeah, so it makes me laugh every so often. It kind of reemerges, and I had a bit of contact with Joey last summer when we were down the Lions tour. So every so often when it pops up or I see it or someone sends it to me, I forward it on to him going, with an unknown fan. This guy, one of the all-time great rugby league players that Australia's ever produced.
7: Brilliant stuff. We'll get to the refereeing and some of the calls and how Ireland adapted and stuff after the break. Rugby on Off the Ball is with Bank of Ireland, the proud sponsor of Connacht, Leinster, Munster and Ulster Rugby. Never stop competing.
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7: Right, you're welcome back. Brian O'Driscoll is with us in studio. Brian, we haven't talked all that much about the match. Really, New Zealand, very strong. Ireland, not amazing in defence. I suppose a lot of the big talking point was the performance of Nick Berry as referee. You're wary of always getting into this, but it just did seem to dominate a lot of the narrative around the game. Two decisions, be it the non-sending off of Jacobson, the non-yellow card for a deliberate knock-on, but more generally, I suppose, just a decision to kind of not allow jackling at the ruck, which is, we talked a little bit about last night as one of those things that, like, whether it a referee should be doing it or not, whether we should be so open to interpretations of referees is a good thing or a bad thing.
6: But nowadays you're having to do your analysis on the referee and understand what they're hot on and what they're not. Like, there will be, okay, I don't know if it's still done, but certainly I'm trying to think, just before the captain's run, every test match we would have had our head video analyst, Mervyn Murphy, go through the referee to tell us what his three or four hot points were. You know, Wayne Barnes will blow his whistle in the first 30 seconds, laying down the law around not rolling away, or more often than not rolling away. So certain referees like to stamp their authority, make it very clear what's what. I don't know, is Nick Berry someone nowadays that doesn't like jackling, or was it the game that was in it? So I think it's what's massively important is your capacity to be able to adapt to refereeing decisions early on, and that's where, you know, kind of good leadership comes in and good coaching comes in around leaving the ruck alone, around, you know, not having access to areas that you thought you might have the upper hand. And, and sometimes it's a great frustration because you take away someone's super skill. But at the same time, the laws are the laws. So if you're, you know, if you do get access in there, and we got a few penalties. Gary Ringrose got one. I saw Dan Sheehan got one. So it's not like they weren't there. It's just, a referee was a bit hotter on calling rucks sometimes.
7: Yeah, and sometimes calling for no hands when, you know, somebody hadn't even reached a ruck yet. Like, you know, it's like it's feel a little bit angsty. And
6: obviously the refereeing decision, the referee decision wasn't the difference in the game.
7: No, in every other conversation we clarified that, because I think it is important that Ireland weren't going to win that game.
6: The way it was played, they weren't. And on the basis of that, you kind of did feel watching the game, I was like, they're getting the rough end of the stick here a small bit, but it wasn't the reason that they were trailing, you know?
7: No.
6: If you look at it, we went 14-7 down, you know, and then we concede a try off the kickoff. And then, you know, you spill a ball, really well-caught ball from Balakun, spills it, it's a great 50-22, and it's another try. So there are two errors that we handed to them.
7: Mm-hmm.
6: You go into at halftime 14-7. Okay, you're still in the mix. In fairness to them, did they win the second half? I think they did. But at the same time, you know, give yourself a fighting chance. The game's over at 28-7. Whereas 14-7, you know, different momentum going in at halftime, different belief, you know, a first bit of uncertainty in the Dave Rennie team around, you know, back in Eden Park, all of that, throw it into the melting pot. But I thought some of the, just to touch on the on some of the refereeing decisions, I knew watching the Jacobson, I'm sorry, that wasn't on the referee. That's obviously gone to the bunker, which is, you know, which is their ability to move on from the game, or move the game on. But I knew that he, it would be a yellow. It wouldn't be upgraded.
7: Wrongly though.
6: I think there's enough mitigation. He was going to be always illegal. Okay. Yeah. Except James Ryan comes up and he could argue the point that his right arm hand was coming up to try and get into a tackle position, but it glances off James Ryan and it doesn't allow him. He could have that argument. I don't think that was going to come to pass, but they're looking for a reason to make it 15 on 15.
7: Yeah, no, they're trying to send people off.
6: If
7: he jumps in from the side of a ruck, it's just about kind of like these having to make decisions against New Zealand in Eden Park is how we stop people jumping into rucks like lunatics. You know, and they don't make those decisions too often, I would say. And when you look at it, that's like, I know what you mean, but both his feet are off the ground. He's at the
6: side. He's on the side of the ruck. I'm not a subscriber.
7: If his hand gets there, it's going around his head as well.
6: Sorry, there's a million of those. So take that away, okay? Because loads of ruck players are off their feet. That rule almost is a farce.
7: You don't think it's completely out of control? This particular say, I know people are off their feet, but in this way, and he's coming in from the side, and even if his hand gets up, I think the only place to hit him is in the head.
6: He's a good line of sight.
7: Yeah.
6: Like, the reality is, there's an element where he's nowhere to hit there. And so,
7: that's it. Yeah.
6: The difficult one to go back to your coach and go, well, his head was the only, you know, contact point. You have to remember you're coming in really late. I'm not giving him a pass here, far from it, because I think it's a red card. A 20-minute red card without the glance.
7: Yeah, because they had an excuse.
6: Because they found rationale to be able to make it a yellow card.
7: Yeah.
6: Whereas I think if that's not there, if James Ryan stays lower and his hand remains back, that's a 20-minute red card.
7: Okay, yeah. And then in the deliberate knock-on thing, and it, I'm getting to a point about the relationship with referees and so on, but on the referee initially decides it's a knock on, is convinced it's a penalty, doesn't buy the fact that Ireland had a 3 or 4 on 1 overlap. Again, this isn't to say that the result of the game changes, but on these small margins, sometimes in a closer game, this is an issue.
6: I'm a little bit torn on this one because
7: that's because you were good enough to catch that ball.
6: I'm gonna maybe contradict myself here slightly. So there's a few things in this. As soon as it's a penalty, it's a yellow card.
7: Right.
6: It's either play on or it's a yellow card. They're the two options. Penalty didn't exist because what's the penalty for then?
7: Mm.
6: For a knock, what, why? A knock on. But therefore, that would insinuate that it's a...
7: But they look for these line breaks, don't they? They look for these line break opportunities, I should say.
6: So on the second part of that is... Mm. If you look at Tadhg Burns' left hand, he gives up on the pass. It's too far out in front of him. So he's actually not catching it. So whether the referee and the TMO came to the conclusion, I didn't hear the actual conversation based on he wasn't going to take it. I don't think that was actually relevant in their communication from what I remember, or certainly from my understanding of it. But Tadhg's not catching that. He actually, his left hand is out and then it comes down at the last second, because I think he feels as though it's going to shoot across him, and Will Jordan's going to get into the space there. So actually, if Tapia leaves that, I think Tadhg Burns leaves it, and Will Jordan, you know, there's danger because there's a bit of space out to, you know, whoever was out there. That said, Tapia's never catching that. It hits his hand, ricochets off Burns, comes back and hits him in the head. And where is the likelihood of him catching that? So I find that farcical. So my contradiction of it all is that if they found it to be an unlikely try-scoring opportunity based on Tadhg Burns not going for it or not being able to catch it, well, then it's maybe there's rationale for not giving a yellow card. But I don't know if that was even discussed. But I am very confused about just a penalty.
10: Yeah.
6: Play on. If he felt as though it was... What I think you need to do on an intercept like that is that you need to be able to get a second bite at it with your hand. If you go for something like that and you bat it up and then you flail and go for it and get a second touch and you knock it on, I'm like, that's an attempt. But if you stick your hand out like that and it shoots forward and hits the defender, that is absolutely... a yellow
10: and
6: card.
10: These players at this level know.
6: Irrespective of what's happening outside, whether the ball is going to hand or not, that's actually secondary. That's irrelevant. I think, based on what I saw, I absolutely think it was a yellow card, because at no point did I feel as though he has control of that, or he could get it.
10: Yeah,
6: I just couldn't. It's terrible. Like, you know, we're talking about two might be key decisions. Yeah, listen, games change based on a player being off for a longer period of time or a second player. You've a chance to get into it 15 on 14, but it doesn't feel as though, I don't feel excessively hard done by on either of the decisions based on the control that they seem felt like they had over the course of the 80 minutes.
10: Yes.
6: They had gears to go through at necessary times if needed be.
7: I think that is fair, yeah. And I think at 14-0, most of us felt that way.
6: Yeah. And whereas there are other games where you go, that actually was an important moment, a refereeing decision could have changed the course of a game. I don't feel that this in 80 minutes. I think they had too much firepower. They had the capacity to be able to get more scores, you know, if they absolutely needed it, which, you know, shows that they're a team very much on the rise again.
10: Yeah.
6: And will be reckoned with. Unsurprisingly, they're the All Blacks. They're to be reckoned with at every World Cup, but certainly on more recent times, I think. Yeah, there's an excitement building in New Zealand based on Dave Rennie. Australia should never have gotten rid of Dave Rennie.
10: No.
6: Like, he's a very highly thought of coach. He's got good ideas, you know, real clarity and detail to his strategy and his game plan. And be interesting to see what new developments he'll bring and integrate within the New Zealand team that maybe we haven't seen before.
7: Okay, absolutely. Brian Driscoll, thanks for everything tonight and for all season.
6: Yeah.
7: Enjoy a little break from rugby now. Yeah. We won't leave you too long. We'll have you back.
6: I'll be excited about it when September does come. I will look forward to it, but I think, like everybody else, you're looking forward to being able to dip in and out and kind of keep an eye on what's going on, but not feel as though all your energy and emotion has to be poured into supporting your team. It's a break is always nice.
7: Absolutely. Well, enjoy what's left of the summer, and we'll talk to you in the new season.
6: Cheers, Mick.
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7: Right, you're welcome back to the show. And unfortunately, we are out of time tonight. If you missed any tonight's show, you've missed a really, really good show. We had Graham Hunter on Spain winning the World Cup. We had two brilliant studio guests then wrapping up their seasons. Richie Hogan was in with us from 8 to 9 to talk about the

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4: A very good night from the newsroom. I'm Daniel Pitcher. Donald Trump suggested the US is far from finished in its war with Iran. America's carried out 10 nights of consecutive strikes targeting military sites around the Strait of Hormuz. The president's also promising to respond if Yemen's Iran-aligned Houthi movement follows through on a threat to impose a blockade on commercial shipping in the Red Sea.
5: So if we left right now, it would take Iran 20, 25 years to rebuild. Years to rebuild. But we're not leaving right now. So we've had a big impact on Iran.
4: Simon Harris has said the cost of a significant income tax cut in the budget is worth it. It's expected next year the coalition could take in somewhere between 1 and 1.5 billion euro less on income tax. The figures will be reported in tomorrow's summer economic statement. The Taoiseach finance minister says that there's a certain amount of making amends for last year's budget, which included no income tax cuts.
6: We always ask how much it costs to do these things. What's the cost of not doing them? The cost of not doing them is that people in Middle Ireland actually

0: find themselves worse off and find themselves, God, if I do those few hours of extra time, overtime, excuse me, or if my wages rise, and wages are rising in Ireland, the taxman ends up taking more.
1: People whose scramblers are seized by Gardaí will have to pay significantly more to get them back from August 14th. New regulations signed by Minister of State Sean Canny will double charges for the detention, removal and storage of seized scramblers. For most, it will increase to €250 for removal and the first day's storage. An orange wildfire warning remains in place across the country tonight as the dry, hot conditions continue. Crews remain on alert for hotspots in the Killarney National Park and also in the Wicklow Mountains. Earlier, firefighters battled a massive gorse fire in the Glen in Cork. Meanwhile, the Irish Air Corps helicopter crews have been dumping Bambi bucket water drops on fires near Clonmel, which are now on their second day.
2: Position and 5, right, 4, 3. Position 2, 1. Dump, dump, dump. Water's away. 2 good hits on target.
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5: Good evening, I'm Eve Conway. Shamrock Rovers lost 2-0 against Ararat Armenia in Yerevan this evening. This was the first leg of their Champions League second qualifying round, with the reverse fixture scheduled for this day next week in Tala. Stephen Bradley's side will need to turn around the 2-goal deficit to progress to the third qualifying round for the first time since 2011. Speaking after the match, Bradley admitted that they should have done better.
6: Yeah, like I said, the game was where we felt it would be. A disappointment. We had one or two half chances in the first half that we could possibly do better with, but we nullified the threats, and like I said, we were controlling it. And we're an experienced team, and we spoke at halftime about starting the second half in the right way, and then we give away a really, really poor goal.
5: The draw has been made for the Club Orange Men's FAI Cup third round. The biggest game sees St Patrick's Athletic host defending champions Shamrock Rovers. Elsewhere, Bowes welcome Longford Town, Kerry travel to Sligo Rovers, Athlone Town are away to Waterford, Derry City go to UCD, Dundalk host Castlebar Celtic, Bray Wanderers are away at Galway United, and College Corinthians are at home against Drogheda United. All ties will be played on the week ending Sunday, August 16th. Dutch international Crescencio Somerville is understood to be on his way to Al Hilal from West Ham. It's being reported an agreement has been reached for a fee of €80 million, which will become the second highest player sale from a championship club. The most expensive sale was also from West Ham this summer, as Tottenham spent €99 million on midfielder Matheus Fernandes. And Tipperary senior hurling manager Liam Cahill will stay at the helm for 2027 and beyond. He was re-ratified by the Tipperary County Board on Monday and will continue in his role for another 3 years. Cahill has been Tip manager since July of 2022 and won an All-Ireland title in 2025. To hear live commentary of the League of Ireland every Friday, download the Go Loud app now.
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1: It's going to continue to get cloudier, but staying mostly dry tonight. It's going to feel cooler as well, with lows of 9 to 13 degrees. To begin, cloudy tomorrow morning with some sunny spells then breaking through and highs of 20 to 23 degrees. And now you're up to date on News Talk.
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7: You're very welcome to tonight's show. 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I have for you more from the Waterboys album. I think it's completely bloody brilliant. All three CDs of it. The Smiths, Tracy Chapman and Pavarotti together. The Waterboys, mentioned them. Lloyd Cole, the Magnetic Field songs about Pets. Ryan Adams cancels entire European tour. U2 and a man I need to talk to you about called Ingmar Kayang. Stories about him to come. Let's start tonight with this. More bands playing over the next few weeks than played here during the 70s. No joke. This is one of them.

for choice. So many great bands playing. I can't wait. We're down. Something happens down on Friday for Forest Fest this year. And hopefully we'll get to catch up with Echo and the Bunnymen, who once suggested a name for Something Happens. They thought we should have been called the Dad.

That is Echo and the Bunnymen, and that is their version of People Are Strange. I think it appeared in a movie years ago. And Let to Be Seen. Yeah, before I joined, something happened. The three lads used to haunt bands, I think might be the way to describe what they used to do. Go backstage and say, we're a young emerging Dublin band. Have any advice for us? That was the kind of stuff they would do. And they used to get Echo and the Bunnymen a lot. And Echo and the Bunnymen suggested they call themselves the Daz Men. And something happens, we're called the Daz Men. For a few months, there you go, a little bit of trivia for you. I saw this man on social media playing an acoustic version of this. This is The Smiths, but Johnny Marr is on acoustic.

The Smiths and Please, Please, Please Let Me Get What I Want from them. People say bad things about the algorithm, and so you should. But every now and again, it throws something at you that makes you go, hang on a second, that's very good. So it threw this at me recently, Tracy Chapman, a live version of what an absolutely great song, Baby, Can I Hold You Tonight? But Pavarotti adding additional vocals, and God, when he sings. Holy moly.

Tracy Chapman is an absolutely genius songwriter, isn't she? That is her with Pavarotti, a live version of Baby Can I Hold You Tonight from a few years back. Got to interview her as part of Planet Rock Profiles back in the day. I think the internet killed Planet Rock Profiles. I think basically artists started just posting videos of themselves talking about things, and that was the end of that, sadly. But backstage in the Olympia, and a lovely, modest, polite, self-effacing, wonderful, and completely brilliant talent. So, three CDs of more material from the Fisherman's Blues era Waterboys, which is a time when the band were just absolutely on fire. This is their version of Played For You Last Night. This land is your land.

0: Isn't that great? The Water Boys, This Land Is Your Land, a studio version of the song from Woody Guthrie. From the Atlantic Rain, the Lost Fisherman's Blues recordings from them. More from that to come, but Badly Drawn Boy, Low Cole, and a song about your dog after this.
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0: You're very welcome back. Tom Dunn with you, News Talk 106 to 108. And this is a little piece of pure magic from Badly Drawn Boy. This is from the About a Boy soundtrack. And I love New Year's Eve.

Badly Drawn Boy and I Love New Year's Eve from what I'm pretty sure was the A Better Boy soundtrack. And he's tonight, as we speak, in Munro's in Galway, but in the same town on Thursday in the Roisin Dove, you'll be able to see Lloyd Cole. I was very close to saying one and only, but stopped myself.

That is Lloyd Cole and The Commotions. Are You Ready to be Heartbroken? And the Roisin Dubh on Gob. Now, I know I'm playing a lot of people who are playing in the country at the moment, but I think that's a very important thing to do. It's not often you get to see acts of that stature and that genius and that kind of incredible back catalogue in smaller venues like the Roisin Dubh and as part of the Galway International Arts Festival. So, you know, take these moments when you can, I say. And there may be those out there who are unaware of those gigs. Those things happen too. So now you know, Lloyd Cole, Roisin Dubh on, that is Thursday night. Tolly McKay, by the way, in Monroe's the same night. I said it'll be brilliant to let me see where we go now. So, many moons ago, when the show was called Pet Sounds, we were going to get various different artists to record songs from the Beach Boys album and release it as a charity album for charity. As a kind of compilation album for charity. And then we were overtaken by events. I think CD sales stopped or something like that. It was never going to be worthwhile. But many bands did record songs for me during that, and they were brilliant. But we've been beaten to the punch anyway by various bands who released a compilation album called Pet Sounds, but this time, would you believe, it's songs about pets. And one of them is The Magnetic Fields and a song about his dog, Fido.

Magnetic Fields and Fido, Your Leash Is Too Long from them. I haven't really progressed into that album. They're all indie bands that I'm not really very familiar with. I'm sure some of them are good, but when you're dealing with Magnetic Fields and Stephen Merritt, you're kind of guaranteed a good song. Hence, I'm going with that one a lot. So just a very cryptic note from Ryan Adams saying that the European tour is completely pulled and he'll be recording or concentrating on, I think I heard mention of a triple album. I think... The issue there is not that not that there's too much or too little material, it's that there's too much material. This from a compilation album recently released of stuff from the Heartbreaker sessions and both sides of those sessions with great songs.

0: Brian Adams and La Cienega just smiled from a compilation called The Suicide Handbook, which was stuff released around the, well, recorded either side of the Heartbreaker Sessions. I was looking at the reviews. There doesn't seem to be one single reason why he has cancelled the tour. Some saying health reasons, others saying he's broke. Apparently a video of him selling his guitars. Apparently he also posted a new song, which is supposed to be amazing too. So I don't really know what is going on. He says he's sick and tired and defeated, but my heart is blasting with hope and love. Find out more for you on that and get back to you at some point.
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0: You're welcome back. I said I would talk to you about a man called Ingmar Kayang, who I heard over the weekend has sadly passed away very unexpectedly and very young. He was, just to describe him from Obit, coming in a legendary producer, engineer and musician. His credits included legendary artists U2 and Bob Marley, as well as demos for Britpop icons Suede and Pulp. But when I knew him, he was the singer in a band called The New Versions. And the very first gig that I ever played my entire life was as the opening support act for The New Versions in McGonagall's. The End was the name of my punk rock band, and we supported them, and it was like winning Top of the Pops. It was just an amazing experience. Met him a million times down the years. Most notably, he came back into my wife's restaurant. She had a restaurant at the time. He brought in vinyl for us to play at the vinyl brunch we used to have, and a collector's copy of one of his albums fell down behind the couch, and a workman had to be brought in to get the couch off the wall. Ah, yes. But a lovely man and incredibly talented. He was also involved in the demos for Keely that we were playing to you on the show, in particular Chip Shop Fights, that I thought was a magnificent piece of work. So, very shocking news, and all you can say is your deepest sympathy to all of his friends and his family and everyone. Young man, young talented man as well. He of late was in a band called Scanger, and they've sent in many things over the last few years. This is one of them.

Skanger and Debris, and Skanger are the last bands that I could see that Ingmar Kvang was involved with. Mark Healy, Terry Hackett, and himself, an amazing producer. He was also, for me, will always be the band The New Versions that we played with and went to see many, many times in the Dandelion Market and elsewhere. And they're on a compilation album called Just for Kicks as well. Like Gordon of Khartoum was a single, which I think was produced by Donal Lunny for Mulligan Records back in 1981 as Regine Moylett on keyboards with them, as well as Noel Stokes said in the Hot Press, at a time where there were very, very few women playing in rock and roll bands in Ireland. Thank God for Regine. So yes, sad news, and deepest sympathies to his family and loved ones. This is the next new low. I've played this for you a few times, but I see the name appearing on festival lists.

That is The Next New Low, and that is Nature from them. Brian Mooney is the main songwriter with them, formerly in an Irish band called The Idiots from many, many moons ago. He also played guitar with David Kitt and appeared on the Jape album as well. So I did a bit of trying to find, I could have sworn I saw their name on a lineup for a festival. I can't find that lineup, but isn't that a beautiful piece of music? So hopefully you'll find them somewhere. Where shall we go to now? So many choices. Yes, I think a bit of Damien Dempsey from the brand new album, his version of Hugh McCall's Go Move Shift.

0: never played it before and was unaware of it. And to walk in and find such an absolutely beautiful place to have a gig is amazing. I talk a bit on the show about amazing venues because I think we have some absolute gems. People like Mike the Pies, Dundalk Jail, Coins in Galway. They're magic venues. They really are. If you could just do a little tour of Ireland where you got to go to each of them on a particular night, you'd float home eventually. Really beautiful places. Very often the passion projects of somebody who absolutely gets music and adores it and bends over backwards to find the bands and put them on and make them feel good. So, Sean, thanks for your email. Loads more in the next hour. 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
5: A very good night from the newsroom. I'm Daniel Pitcher. Donald Trump suggested the US is far from finished in its war with Iran. America's carried out 10 nights of consecutive strikes targeting military sites around the Strait of Hormuz. The president's also promising to respond if Yemen's Iran-aligned Houthi movement follows through on a threat to impose a blockade on commercial shipping in the Red Sea.
6: So if we left right now, it would take Iran 20, 25 years to rebuild. Years to rebuild. But we're not leaving right now. So we've had a big impact on Iran.
5: Simon Harris has said the cost of a significant income tax cut in the budget is worth it. It's expected next year the coalition could take in somewhere between 1 and 1.5 billion euro less on income tax. The figures will be reported in tomorrow's summer economic statement. The Taoiseach and Finance Minister says that there's a certain amount of making amends for last year's budget, which included no income tax cuts.
7: We always ask how much it costs to do these things. What's the cost of not doing them? The cost of not doing them is that people in Middle Ireland actually find themselves worse off and find themselves, God, if I do those few hours of extra time, overtime, or if my wages rise, and wages are rising in Ireland, the taxman ends up taking more.
5: Pensions are at risk of being overlooked by couples seeking a divorce. A survey by the independent trustee company found that half of financial advisors say that a pension is or will soon be their client's most valuable asset. Almost every single respondent said that Irish people are losing out as a result of separation proceedings. An orange wildfire warning remains in place across the country tonight as the dry, hot conditions continue. Crews remain on alert for hot spots in the Killarney National Park and also in the Wicklow Mountains. Earlier, firefighters battled a massive gorse fire in the Glen in Cork. Meanwhile, the Irish Air Corps helicopter crews have been dumping Bambi bucket water drops on fires near Clonmel, which are now in their second day.
8: Position and 5, right, 4, 3. Position 2, 1. Dump all the way. 2 good hits on target.
5: And that's your news for now.
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10: Good evening, I'm Eve Conway. Shamrock Rovers lost 2-0 against Ararat Armenia in Yerevan this evening. This was the first leg of their Champions League second qualifying round, with the reverse fixture scheduled for this day next week in Tala. Stephen Bradley's side will need to turn around the two-goal deficit to progress to the third qualifying round for the

0: first time since 2011. Speaking after the match, Bradley admitted that they should have done better.
1: Yeah, like I said, the game was where we felt it would be. It disappointed. We had one or two half chances in the first half that we could possibly do better with. But we'd nullified the threats, and like I said, we were controlling it. And we're an experienced team, and we spoke at halftime about starting the second half in the right way, and then we give away a really, really poor goal.
0: The draw has been made for the Club Orange Men's FAI Cup third round. The biggest game sees St Patrick's Athletic host defending champions Shamrock Rovers. Elsewhere, Bowes welcome Longford Town, Kerry travel to Sligo Rovers, Athlone Town are away to Waterford, Derry City go to UCD, Dundalk host Castlebar Celtic, Bray Wanderers are away at Galway United, and College Corinthians are at home against Drogheda United. All ties will be played on the week ending Sunday, August 16th. Dutch international Crescencio Somerville is understood to be on his way to Al Hilal from West Ham. It's being reported an agreement has been reached for a fee of €80 million, which will become the second highest player sale from a championship club. The most expensive sale was also from West Ham this summer, as Tottenham spent €99 million on midfielder Mateus Fernandes. And Tipperary senior hurling manager Liam Cahill will stay at the helm for 2027 and beyond. He was re-ratified by the Tipperary County Board on Monday and will continue in his role for another 3 years. Cahill has been tip manager since July of 2022 and won an All-Ireland title in 2025. To hear live commentary of the League of Ireland every Friday, download the Go Loud app now.
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4: It's going to continue to get cloudier, but staying mostly dry tonight. It's going to feel cooler as well, with lows of 9 to 13 degrees. To begin, cloudy tomorrow morning with some sunny spells then breaking through and highs of 20 to 23 degrees. And now you're up to date on News Talk.
5: So I was reading an article over the weekend, an interview with Andrew Watt. Andrew Watt's a name I've mentioned to you many times on the show. He's the producer behind the new Rolling Stones album. But when I dug into it, I was amazed at how many other projects he has been involved in that I've kind of been a fan of, even to the point of one album. But I love the album. There's one album, one song on it in particular stands out for me. And once again, it's the one that he produced. So to say he is the boy with the golden touch at the moment is putting it mildly. I was thinking, in an ideal world, wouldn't it be great to get him in a studio with Bob Dylan? I'm not really sure if Bob is the type of man who opens up to a producer in any way, shape or form to tell the truth. So maybe that wouldn't be so good. But a few examples of Andrew's work. This from the very recent Paul McCartney album.

McCartney and Life Can Be Hard from the current album from him, The Boys of Dungeon Lane. And he, that's the kind of thing Andrew Watt gets out of Paul McCartney. And I'll play you now what he gets out of the Rolling Stones. The Rolling Stones, he did do the last album, but this album seems to be where the band really trust him. And he was talking about that in the interview that I saw. And he says, Mick is the one that'll bring you in. Okay, Mick is the kind of instigator of things. But the thing, the man who decides whether you're going to stay is Keith. And he reckons the entire last album was the audition leading up to this album, where at last Keith trusts him and lets him off. He also said that he is the, he's like the negotiator in the studio. And he says at times, Keith will say, no, I know for a fact Mick doesn't like that song. And then he'll go to Mick and Mick will say, I don't know where he got that idea. It's one of my favourites. So he sees that as one of his things. And that incredible revelation of what it's like in a creative band where they aren't on the same page because they're not really hearing each other. But if they did hear each other, they're actually agreeing more than they realise. Fantastic. So tell us more, Andrew.

Rolling Stones version of Amy Winehouse's You Know I'm No Good from the current album. Again, produced by Andrew Watt. He's still only 35, by the way, and he says another part of why he thinks it works for him is that he's a very straight-talking New Yorker, and he's not one who minces words or, you know, arses around the place. Tells you straight, good vocal, bad vocal, you can do better. And he says, with seasoned artists, they're kind of glad to hear that. They kind of know themselves. They're delighted with this. There you go. So he only produced one track on the Madonna album, and it is my favourite. Top.

Madonna and Dan Satyria and Andrew Watt, the producer, that tells the story. He says you're dealing with an artist like that. Some of them will take feedback, some of them won't take feedback. He just said to her, Dan Satyria used to go there all the time, didn't you? A song, but that would be good. And he thought, I could be fired the next day. Now, what if I'm after talking to the magician, I could be fired the next day. Madonna went home, came in the next day and said, I was working on that, and bang, produces Dan Satyria. Good stuff, eh? This from the Water Boys, not produced by Andrew Watts, from the legendary Fisherman's Blues session.

0: Bradley and Not Going Back. Music from Linda Ronstadt, Paul McCartney, Patti Smith, Ray DePete after this.
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0: So Pat Crabb was emailing me last week, tom@newstalk.com, being the email address, looking for some Linda Ronstadt, and I played that track, the track she co-wrote with her dad a few times last week in the show, and it was completely gorgeous. But I also saw that from that, at the same album, Hasten Down the Wind, her version of That'll Be the Day. Let's take a listen to this.
9: Wait!

That is Linda Ronstadt and her version of That'll Be the Day from Buddy Holly. Buddy Holly, a man who has fans left, right and centre in this world. One of them, of course, George Hook, famously of this parish back in the day. Also, of course, Paul McCartney. I think, to be honest, the early Beatles owed an awful lot to Buddy Holly.

So Easy, Buddy Holly track. This is another one. This is from Patti Smith, her version of Words of Love. This is possibly my favourite of the three. It's just gorgeous.

0: That is Ready Pete, and still I love the radio edit from that. There is a tiny little bit of distortion on the vocal there, which is either from the microphone in the studio that they liked the sound of and decided to leave in, or from something digital that happened as the file was going into the system. So if you have versions of it yourself and you're in a position to say, Tom, there's no distortion on mine, then I'll take a look at it and we'll delete that version and bring in a new version, and hopefully that will solve it. Death Cab for Cutie after this.
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0: Strange little coming together of artists now over the next few songs, starting with Death Cab for Cutie. This is the brilliant I Will Obsess Your Heart. Yes, it is the radio edit. I've taken 4 entire minutes out of the song. But it means I'll be able to fit 2 other artists in. So, you know, swings and roundabouts.

Death Cab, Cutie, and I Will Possess Your Heart. Now, the Waterboys, I was playing their version of the Prince song earlier on the show. We played When Doves Cry, and it reminded me there was a Kate Bush song years ago that Prince did a kind of guest slot on, or co-wrote with her, I think it was, and the Waterboys covered it for one of their more recent albums. But I couldn't find it in the system, but I did find this from Kate Bush, which we haven't played in a while.

0: Bush and Somewhere in Between from her. Now that we talked of putting artists together that you wouldn't normally all hear together. Well, Death Cab for Cutie, Kate Bush, and then Peggy Lee. Go on. Doesn't happen very often. Try a little tenderness going all the way back to 1955.
1: When she is weary.

Peggy Lee and Try a Little Tenderness bring the show almost to an end tonight. Thank you very much for joining me. And as always, if there's stuff you'd like to hear on the show, let me know. tom@newstalk.com is the email address. Just looking at the music headlines, I am more interested in specifically the music headlines around the halftime show at the World Cup. And let me see, there's a few of them are rating every performer. The Sun quoting Wayne Rooney. I thought it was crap. He kind of got a name for himself as the World Cup went on as really one of the best and most on the money pundits. So I have to say, when it came to the music, he was completely on the money for that. Halftime show review, lots of stars, little purpose. The World Cup halftime show was as fake as hell, says Pitchfork, and then proceeds to go through it for a shortcut. We will return to that. I'm going to leave you with this from the Waterboys. Absolutely gorgeous little instrumental from the album. It's called And Then the Gods.

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5: A very good night from the newsroom. I'm Daniel Pitcher. Donald Trump suggested the US is far from finished in its war with Iran. America's carried out 10 nights of consecutive strikes targeting military sites around the Strait of Hormuz. The president's also promising to respond if Yemen's Iran-aligned Houthi movement follows through on a threat to impose a blockade on commercial shipping in the Red Sea.
6: So if we left right now, it would take Iran 20, 25 years to rebuild. Years to rebuild. But we're not leaving right now. So we've had a big impact on Iran.
5: Simon Harris has said the cost of a significant income tax cut in the budget is worth it. It's expected next year the coalition could take in somewhere between 1 and 1.5 billion euro less on income tax. The figures will be reported in tomorrow's summer economic statement. The Taoiseach and Finance Minister says that there's a certain amount of making amends for last year's budget, which included no income tax cuts.
7: We always ask how much it costs to do these things. What's the cost of not doing them? The cost of not doing them is that people in Middle Ireland actually find themselves worse off and find themselves, God, if I do those few hours of overtime, or if my wages rise, and wages are rising in Ireland, the tax man ends up taking more.
5: Pensions are at risk of being overlooked by couples seeking a divorce. A survey by the independent trustee company found that half of financial advisors say that a pension is or will soon be their client's most valuable asset. Almost every single respondent said that Irish people are losing out as a result of separation proceedings. An orange wildfire warning remains in place across the country tonight as the dry, hot conditions continue. Crews remain on alert for hot spots in the Killarney National Park and also in the Wicklow Mountains. Earlier, firefighters battled a massive gorse fire in the Glen in Cork. Meanwhile, the Irish Air Corps helicopter crews have been dumping Bambi bucket water drops on fires near Clonmel, which are now in their second day.
8: Position and 5, right, 4, 3. Position 2, 1. Dump water away. 2 good hits on target.
5: And that's your news for now.
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10: Good evening, I'm Eve Conway. Shamrock Rovers lost 2-0 against Ararat Armenia in Yerevan this evening. This was the first leg of their Champions League second qualifying round, with the reversed fixture scheduled for this day next week in Tala. Stephen Bradley's side will need to turn around the 2-goal deficit to progress to the third qualifying round for the first time since 2011. Speaking after the match, Bradley admitted that they should have done better.
11: Yeah, like I said, the game was where we felt it would be. Disappointing, we had 1 or 2 half chances in the first half that we could possibly do better with. But we nullified the threats, and like I said, we were controlling it. And we're an experienced team, and we spoke at halftime about starting the second half in the right way. And then we give away a really, really poor goal.
10: The draw has been made for the Club Orange Men's FAI Cup third round. The biggest game sees St Patrick's Athletic host defending champions Shamrock Rovers. Elsewhere, Bowes welcome Longford Town, Kerry travel to Sligo Rovers, Athlone Town are away to Waterford, Derry City go to

0: UCD, Dundalk host Castlebar Celtic, Bray Wanderers are away at Galway United, and College Corinthians are at home against Drogheda United. All ties will be played on the week ending Sunday, August 16th. Dutch international Crescencio Somerville is understood to be on his way to Al Hilal from West Ham. It's being reported an agreement has been reached for a fee of €80 million, which will become the second highest player sale from a championship club. The most expensive sale was also from West Ham this summer, as Tottenham spent €99 million on midfielder Matheus Fernandes. And Tipperary senior hurling manager Liam Cahill will stay at the helm for 2027 and beyond. He was re-ratified by the Tipperary County Board on Monday and will continue in his role for another 3 years. Cahill has been tip manager since July of 2022 and won an All-Ireland title in 2025. To hear live commentary of the League of Ireland every Friday, download the Go Loud app now.
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3: It's going to continue to get cloudier, but staying mostly dry tonight. It's going to feel cooler as well, with lows of 9 to 13 degrees. To begin, cloudy tomorrow morning with some sunny spells then breaking through and highs of 20 to 23 degrees. And now you're up to date on News Talk.
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4: Now, a lack of support for Gardaí has been highlighted after two members of the force were assaulted in Dublin City Centre in the early hours of Monday morning, where they also had their equipment stolen. It's been reported that they were forced to flag down a taxi as no patrol car was available. Well, I'm joined now by President of the Garda Representative Association, Niall Hodgins, to get a little bit more detail on this story. You're very welcome to the show, Niall. So can you take us through the sequence of events here as you understand them?
5: So it was reported following the event there, their representative for the South Central area there, which would include Pierce Street and Kevin Street and other stations. The representative reported that two of his members were seriously assaulted there at 4 a.m. on the night of Sunday into Monday morning while they were out on patrol along Aston Quay. So during the course of that attack, their personal protection equipment, which they had to use, the pepper spray that they had on their belt had no effect on the alleged suspect. And in fact, they got injured themselves from a bit of back spray and that. But their personal mobile, their radio and their baton, they were relieved of that by their attacker. And he subsequently made his escape to the north side of the Liffey.
4: And as we understand it from the reporting, they then called for a patrol car because they wanted to obviously try and pursue the suspect. What were they told?
5: So this is the situation there now that we face in the both the north and south inner city of Dublin. And in fact, I'm going to say it's right across the Dublin metropolitan region. We have a situation where patrol cars are being grounded with the two personnel that ordinarily would be within them to save minimal money to relieve guards and other posts around that division. So what does that look like? So in order that other guards that might be on sort of static duties, they have to avail of their breaks and go back to their stations. And patrol cars are being grounded to save paying those guards €15. So what does that look like here then again on the bigger scale of things? I have 34 years service in the guards, very similar to the now serving Garda Commissioner. And what I've seen is we have a Garda force that has changed in to a Garda service that's now run as a Garda business. So what you have is you have unsworn Garda personnel telling our Garda managers what they can and cannot afford to serve our public. And that's the crux of it.
4: So are you telling me that there were patrol cars there?
5: There were patrol cars in the region that were grounded because the two personnel were required for other areas. So then also what we have is a situation whereby those patrol cars are grounded. Patrol cars are being called from other divisions as far as Ballymun, out as far as Swords, to come in and deal with 999 calls within the north inner city or within the south inner city because of this bizarre situation. Now, many years ago as well, Ciara, this is a resourcing issue as well, because we have a situation whereby Garda numbers have not moved in 20 years. We are static at the same numbers, and you'll hear slippery language used by our leaders down through the years, but we have a situation where we have remained static. I represent just around 11,000 Gardaí. Now, of that 11,000 Gardaí, 2,500 of them are behind screens. And that's an essential requirement, because they're engaged in investigating financial crime, including fraud, etc., etc. And then our professionals as well that handle our cyber crime with regards to deviance of a sexual nature, etc., etc. So that's an essential. So straight away, frontline Gardaí, including all the specialist units, the reality of it is we're down to 8,500 guards that are out there operational, serving the country.
4: I mean, if Gardaí themselves, Niall, struggle to find a patrol car and to get a patrol car to come and support them, you can understand why the general public feel worried about this.
5: Well, I mean, that goes back to the point I was making there. I would have conversations locally here with our managers, and they are in bewildered awe that their resources are being redirected to other divisions to fill gaps there as a consequence of this issue of grounding patrol cars and simply patrol cars not being available there to support our guards.
4: Do you think any of this is related to Ireland's EU presidency and resources being diverted towards that?
5: Absolutely. Absolutely. But what I'm saying is these issues are going to continue after January. Like, where this assault happened, it happened within the division. Like, it happened where most guards are concentrated on engaging
4: and
5: security
4: Sorry to cut across you there, Niall, but I just have a press release here and from Garda Síochána to say that a person has been arrested and indeed has been charged now in relation to this investigation. So I don't want to comment on that investigation or on that incident any further, but I just want to go to the, I suppose, wider issue of access to patrol cars. Is that happening in other areas across the city, do you think, in other areas across the country?
5: Yeah, this is not an issue for our urban centres, Ciara, at all. This is an issue for both urban and rural right throughout the country. There is anecdotal evidence from the members, from the central executive members that represent each and every division in this country, that there is a serious shortage of personnel right across the country, and it is inevitable. There are probably over 100 attacks on our members last year, some involving broken bones, which leads to a serious amount of sick days and a loss to the state as a consequence of that. So it's not acceptable, and it is not what you would call an occupational hazard of being a guard. It is not acceptable that guards become punch bags when they commence their duty or expect to be assaulted.
4: Okay.
5: We cannot have a situation like that.
4: We'll leave that conversation there for now. But Niall Hodgins, President of the Garda Representative Association, thanks for speaking to us this morning. Now, the government is considering, and I put that in inverted commas, forcing cyclists to put registration plates on bicycles and wear high visibility vests and helmets as part of a major road safety clampdown. Speaking to The Last Word yesterday, Minister for Road Safety Sean Canny said that an extension of the e-scooter measures to cyclists is also being considered. Well, Martina Callanan is spokesperson for the Irish Cycling Campaign. First of all, obviously you are a cyclist yourself, Martina. Do you wear a high vest? Do you wear a helmet daily?
6: Good morning. Yes, I cycle, I walk, and I drive, and I take the bus. So I use multiple different ways of travel depending on my journey. And when I'm on the bike, I put on a high-vis vest often. I'm often cycling with my toddler, so I actually have a high-vis vest wrapped around his child's seat on the back of the car to make myself as visible as possible on the road. But this suggestion from government, again, it's not the first time a government has suggested this. It's really performative policymaking. It is not a serious evidence-based suggestion to improve road safety. Experts in road danger reduction don't advocate for particular kinds of clothes worn by people walking and cycling. They look at the greatest forms of sources of danger on our roads. That's motor vehicle speed, traffic volume, and road design. And the solution to making our roads safer begins addressing those three issues. And that takes two key things, political leadership and money. And that's where government should be focused.
4: Okay, but I think in fairness to Sean Canny, he wasn't saying this is a solution to try and deal with the number of cyclists who are injured and seriously injured, in fact, in our roads every single year. This is just sort of part of the puzzle. And yes, you need to look at motor vehicle speeds. And yes, you need to look at the cycling infrastructure. But this is another piece of the puzzle. This is a third wheel, a very simple one, just asking people to wear high-vis vests so they are visible and to wear helmets to see if it can anyway, I suppose, go to protecting people should they be involved in an incident. Is it not quite a simple request?
6: It's a simple request, but it is not a simple part of the solution. It is redirecting attention onto individuals making a choice on what they wear, rather than actual at the source of where the danger is coming from.
4: But would it help, Martina? Is it a step towards protecting cyclists?
6: Not really. That's not what makes people safe. If you ask people what makes you safe when you cycle, what makes me safe when I cycle is I have a cycle lane, that I have a safe separate space from the road. What makes it safe for me to cycle is that I'm in a city and that the roads around that I mainly do my journeys on have slow speeds of 30 kilometres per hour. That's what makes me safe on the roads. It is not that I wear a high vis. It is not that I have, you know, a flimsy piece of neon cloth or a piece of plastic in my head. Do not prevent collisions. We need to prevent collisions. If I'm wearing high vis, as I often am, and dressed up like a Christmas tree, as I am throughout the winter with lights on my bike and on my body, that is no match for somebody driving a big vehicle, looking down at their phone, taking a call, sending a text. That does not address bad road junction design. It does not. It does not address people who choose to like overtake me and then quickly hook left, causing me to like slam the brakes on my bike because they're impatient with somebody sharing the road space with them. So, no. If you look at countries who are really addressing reducing road danger on our roads, they look at road design, they look at junction design, they look at motor vehicle speed.
4: And are there other countries, though, that make wearing a high-vis, make wearing lights, make wearing a helmet visible?
6: Australia introduced mandatory helmets, and the impact was fewer people cycled. So if you make it more difficult for people to choose a safe, an inherently safe, healthy, cheap form of transport, and you make that more difficult for them, what are they going to do? They're going to hop in their car and they're going to add to road congestion. So that's not where we want to go. And the suggestion of licensing and reg plates for bike, the only country in the world that does that is North Korea.
4: Let me just look at some of the texts, because it will come as no surprise to listeners of this programme, or indeed listeners of News Talk in general, that when we talk about the issue of cycling and keeping cyclists safe, pedestrians safe, all road users safe, we get a huge reaction. I'll give you a flavour, Martina, of the texts coming in this morning. High-vis vests will aid with road safety, make them more visible to trucks and buses. My car has rear lights and reflectors so others can see me. Cyclists and pedestrians can benefit from the same. To suggest otherwise is simply deflecting from taking some responsibility for your own safety. A helmet on a cyclist is no different in effect to a seatbelt in a car. It reduces harm. That's just a flavour of the text coming in.
6: I hear people's concerns. Like, I obviously have a very personal interest in being safe on my bicycle. And when cycling with my child, I'm just trying to get to bring him to crash, trying to cycle on the few extra minutes to go to work. And yeah, like, as I say, like, I take out the piece of flimsy neon cloth. I take out the plastic shield and put it on our heads. Do I think that's actually making it safer for us? Not really. I do it because I feel the societal pressure to perform safety. But I say, like, I've been left hooked with my child on the back, within sight of my creche. Like that, the high-vis doesn't stop the collision. The high-vis doesn't stop people from checking their phones.
4: Okay, what about the idea then also suggested, I think, from the ministry yesterday that we register bikes, that we put a license plate on bikes? I have another text
6: the only place in the world that does that is North Korea. Any country that wants people to have options other than the private car, to have something cheap and sustainable, to get lots of people moving about as quickly as possible, makes it easy for people to hop on the bikes. North Korea is the only country in the world that requires bike licensing and reg plates. You go to the Netherlands, they don't do it. You go to Italy, they don't do it. You go to Germany, they don't do it. So, like, what are they doing differently that helps people stay safe? They have safer roads. They have lower speeds. They have huge education programs for people, cycling, for children in schools. So that is really the way that we should be approaching a systemic way of reducing danger on our roads, just to make it safe to cycle to the GA pitch, to like hop on your bike and feel confident that your 8-year-old, if they're cycling to school, which is 5 minutes from your front door, that you feel that they're safe going there. That's the kind of way that we should be going towards. And the focus on clothing, it comes around again and again, like a cycle, there's a bad pun for you. And I know it sounds attractive, and I really, really wish that my high-vis and helmet were a magic shield that kept me safe on the road, prevented people from making bad decisions. And unfortunately, it just doesn't.
4: All right, Martina Callanan, spokesperson for Irish Cycling Campaign. Thank you for joining us.
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4: Well, Dundeel Cars is reminding the public to mind their charging etiquette as growing EV numbers are putting pressure on a public charging network that is still trying to expand to meet demand. Paddy Cummin is head of automotive content and communications with Dundeel Cars, and he joins me now. So is it all kicking off down at the EV charging stations?
7: We're not quite there yet, Ciara, but yeah, it's heading that way. For a bit of context, we've seen a big jump in the EV sales. New EV sales are up about 50%. We've seen about 100% increase in searches for EVs, especially around the times when the fuel crisis was prevalent, and also before the announcement of the scrapper scheme recently. So there's more of an interest in EVs, but the result is we don't have a huge amount of charging spots. We have a reasonable amount, probably about 3,000 charging spots in total across the nation.
4: But we need how many?
7: Oh, we need way more than that. Well, if you consider that maybe in July alone, we probably did about 6,000 new EVs already. So there was figures recently which had shown that all the ESB charging points can charge at the same time. So of about 1,600, 1,400 only can operate at the same time. So yeah, look, there's a bit of an issue happening. But I suppose what we really wanted to do at Dundeel Cars was look at the data, do some sums, and also remind people, look, if you're charging to 100%, especially at the fast chargers, a couple of things. A, you're holding people up for a time that they don't really need to do, but also this potentially you're damaging your battery a little bit.
4: Okay, so this was the really interesting part of the research, right? Is that people are not using perhaps the fast charging facilities, the public ones, the one you have to pay, for.
7: Yeah, significant amounts.
4: Doesn't come out of your monthly or bi-monthly electricity bill. They're not using it as efficiently as they could. Can you explain that in more detail?
7: Yeah, so most fast chargers will charge your car very quickly from, say, 10 to 80%. So a typical car, best-selling one is the Volkswagen ID4. So I'll use that as an example. So it takes maybe 30 minutes to charge from 10 to 80%. But then from 80 to 100%, the battery management system rapidly slows that charging down to save the longevity of the battery. So in lots of cases, you will be potentially longer at the charging point, charging from 80 to 100% than you would be from the 10 to 80%. So for some poor creature who's really anxious and waiting to get on their way and sitting behind someone waiting for the charging point. It's a little bit unfair, obviously, but also you're both paying too much for that charge, because a lot of places like ESB will charge you an overstay fee beyond 40 minutes. So you can be 50 cents a minute for those. And then also, and I don't want to alarm people, but if you're looking after the longevity of your battery, so how long that battery will retain its full capacity, you are reducing that by charging at fast chargers, especially up to 100%. The longer you're on those fast chargers, it's not necessarily getting it to 100%, but the longer you're on those fast chargers, that's when you will reduce the overall capacity of the battery. So it's the heat that does that.
4: The battery at 80% sort of slow down so dramatically before it gets to that 100%.
7: That is the car's battery management system is preserving its longevity. Because,
4: it's a safety mechanism.
7: Yeah, because that heat. Imagine if you were opening and closing a door slowly, but if you were slamming that door all the time, eventually the hinges will start to wear off. It's a simple enough analogy, but that's the reason why the battery management system will slow that down rapidly. You won't necessarily see that if you're charging at home. So if people have home chargers, the device is always really to charge to 80% unless you really need that range. But if you're going to do it, it's better at a home charger, which just generates less heat. Its heat is the issue. So fast chargers generate a huge amount of heat, and heat is really the enemy of batteries' longevity.
4: So really, in terms of the etiquette, as you say, given that there is this demand on these fast charging stations, often you find them at filling stations right around the country, people going in with their kids, trying to kill 20 minutes to half an hour and then going back out again and probably spending a fortune in the process, or finding themselves in one of those awful climbing frames as I have in a petrol station around the country. I call them awful. The kids absolutely adore them. You should maybe charge enough for whatever journey you're doing, and max charge to 80%.
7: Yeah, I think people have got into, especially people who are new to EVs, have got still that little bit of range anxiety. So they don't necessarily like that feeling of seeing the battery deplete. But there's a couple of reasons why they should. Obviously, we've said, look, it's the longevity of the battery. But also, in terms of the range that you're adding from 80 to 100%, it tends to be very little. So look at the range. Look at the journey that you're on. Be honest with yourself. Obviously, if you have a home charger, try and leave on 100%, because that charger is always going to be the cheapest. Like, if you consider that 10 to 80% on an ESB one might cost you €40, and you might be €63 to charge to 100%. So with overstay fees and with the increased costs, charging to 100% on a fast charger is expensive, if nothing else, but also for the reasons outlined. But look, it's an etiquette thing as well, in terms of letting people get on their way. People are nervous, anxious, trying to get on their way. Charge to 80% and then off you go.
4: What about people not moving their vehicle once it's charged? Does that happen a lot, do you think? And should there be something like idling fees for people who just, you know, leave their car sitting there?
7: Well, the idling fees are there, but maybe they're not big enough. But also, I would say that maybe in some of the fast chargers now that they'll need to start cutting them off at 80%, because...
4: And we've just had a texter saying, can the chargers not be set to only charge to 80%?
7: They could be. In a lot of cases, you know, you can obviously set that with the car itself, but a lot of the fast chargers don't do that. But look, I've seen instances of it. I drive an EV. I drive up and down to Cork all the time. There's lots of people who plug in, go off and have their food and dinner and do whatever else, and, you know, aren't overly worried about the overstay fee. So I think maybe they need to get stingier to stop people hugging the charging points.
4: And then I think possibly the thing that infuriates EV drivers more than anything are those who park in the spots.
7: Yes.
4: You're laughing.
7: I know.
4: You know these people, don't you?
7: I've seen them.
4: Who are not using the charging spot at all, who aren't perhaps even an EV vehicle.
7: Yeah.
4: Can be done about that?
7: It is an issue, and I think it is a lot of cases down to the forecourt operators, because there's one particular one in Fomoy which really bothers me. It's because they've put all of the charging points outside the McDonald's, and everyone just who can't be bothered walking too far just leaves their cars in the EV charging spots and goes into the McDonald's and has their bite to eat. So
4: now, it's not illegal, but
7: not really, not at all.
4: But inconvenient.
7: If a load of EV drivers just left their cars in the petrol forecourt and walked off for half an hour, I think they'd be out for hours. So yeah. So look, what's happening is the forecourt operators are having to put the charging points further and further back from the shop, and so you'll often see people having to walk a much further distance away because it's been an issue for a long time. I think early on when EVs were a bit of a novelty, it was maybe a bit more of an issue. I think people are starting to cop onto it, but no, I think we'll probably. I would see a situation here where we're going to have to create some sort of a cordoned off barrier system where you actually have to swipe a card or tap a fob to get into an area in order to charge because look, as EV adoption becomes great, or we're going to have this problem get worse and worse.
4: How low should you allow it to go? You say, look, ideally 80% is where you charge it to.
7: Well, if you want,
4: you push it?
7: If you consider it's called the charging curve. So the charging will be at its fastest at the very lowest percentage of the battery, and then that slows down as it gets more full. So the really shrewd way is to drive it up to about, you know, say 20%. I drive it to about 5 or 6%, but I'm used to them at this stage. But if you drive to that point, because the reason is once you get to that fast charger again, you're going to charge much faster. Driving, you know, pulling in at 70% and into a fast charger is not really that shrewd, because you're just going to be slow and waiting for that extra 30% too long.
4: I just want to bring you some texts. I'm driving an EV for 10 years now. I have almost 300,000K on driven, and being careful of the battery getting hot has helped make the car last for 10 years. There's still more kilometres left in it yet.
7: Yeah, that's what that text is referring to is the battery state of health. So it's like your mobile phone. If you have an iPhone or whatever else for a number of years, you'll see in that your state of health might be down at 75-80%. When people are buying EVs, especially if they're buying used EVs, they need to look for that state of health, because it's a really good marker of what the longevity of that battery is. But look, there's no reason if you do mind your EV and if you do service it well, if you charge it primarily on slower chargers, the amount of kilometres you can put on that is huge.
4: Okay, and if you see an EV charger outside a McDonald's and you want to run in and you haven't got an EV car, maybe think twice. That's my takeaway from that. Paddy Cumman, thank you so much for coming in. Some great advice there. Now, psychological jargon has leached into everyday conversation thanks to social media and, of course, fading taboos around mental health. But is it a positive thing? Well, Michelle Flynn is a psychotherapist and founder of Uncrebeg, and she joins me in the studio now. You're very welcome and lovely to see you. Michelle, can you give me a sense of the jargon that we are talking about here? Off the top of my head, I'm thinking triggering, gaslighting. These are phrases we all use, words we all say.
8: Yeah, you're
4: loosely.
8: Yeah, you're spot on. That's it. So words like, you know, he's toxic, or I'm feeling triggered, or he's gaslighting me, or, you know, the thing is like, you know, gosh, I'm so OCD about this. That's something we'd hear a lot. You know, she's a narcissist. And I think, I mean, overall, it is a really positive thing, isn't it, that we understand a little bit more about mental health, and that we are, I suppose, there's less stigma, there's less shame, we're able to talk about these things openly, you know, so we're certainly becoming more psychologically literate as a society, but I don't think that makes us emotionally robust, or that we kind of understand what these terms mean. So I think overall it is a really positive thing, but there's also the downside as well when these terms become misunderstood and overused.
4: So what are those downsides? What are the dangers of overusing these words or phrases, or just using them, I suppose, lightly and not necessarily in the right context at all?
8: Yeah, well, I mean, I think it's like, you know, what happens is clinical words, like the diagnosis. So, for example, a word like narcissist or something like OCD, I mean, that's a really debilitating, distressing condition. And for people who suffer with that, the consequences are very, very real. So I think what it does is, using clinical words in this way, it we lose their meaning, you know, and people that are suffering often feel misunderstood. Their distress can sometimes become pathological. Do you know, it becomes something that's, you know, trivialized rather than it being what it really is. And that's not a positive thing for those people who are experiencing that.
9: So it sort of weakens the word, really, doesn't it?
8: It really does. And like, particularly something like, do you know, if we think about, you know, there's a real difference between having a trait of something. So for example, you know, we might like something neat. We might like our wardrobe coordinated. That doesn't mean that we have OCD, do you know? We might be feeling anxious. That doesn't mean we have an anxiety disorder, or we're feeling, you know, we can all be selfish sometimes and turn our focus inside. That doesn't make us a narcissist. So these words sometimes become weaponized as well, do you know, where we're using these words against other people. And when we do that, they really do lose their weight, they lose their meaning. And people who are genuinely suffering with these conditions, yeah, they feel like they're being gaslit, I suppose, to bring that word in.
9: What I hear more and more people saying is, I have a touch of ADHD.
8: Yeah.
9: I've heard that phrase being used time and time again.
8: Yeah.
9: And again, I think, well, if you've actually got a diagnosis here, and if this is something that you are living with and trying to manage, to hear somebody saying, I have a touch of it, must be quite frustrating, actually.
8: Yeah, I think it is. And look, something like ADHD is on a spectrum, isn't it? Like, all these things are on a spectrum. And, you know, like, life isn't about not feeling some of these things. Like, we're supposed to feel sad. We're supposed to feel anxious sometimes. You know, we're supposed to feel activated or triggered. You know, that's a really normal part of being a human being. And I think when we start to label people based on this, it totally underestimates, and it really, for somebody, for example, who does have ADHD and who struggles with that, you know, people saying off the cuff comments, oh, I have a touch of ADHD, it can really undermine that person's experience. But at the same time,
9: It minimizes it.
8: But at the same time, I do really welcome the conversations about ADHD and about mental health conditions. And I think overall, the fact that we're talking about it on social media, the fact that influencers are talking about it, you know, I think overall, it's much better than what was happening, say, when I was young, when we just didn't talk about it at all. Do you know, it was like, just get on with it, move on.
9: But so like a lot of these things, there's an overcorrection.
8: There's an overcorrection.
9: And then you have to come back and find
8: absolutely
9: the balance. Yeah. Is it social media giving people genuine mental health education, or is it encouraging people to use these labels, to use these terms on themselves and indeed potentially on others?
8: Yeah, and
9: just,
8: I think
9: too,
8: that's
9: quickly.
8: Yeah, and that's when it becomes a problem, I think, is when we start using these words as weaponry, you know, and start kind of blaming or shaming, like, oh, he's such a narcissist. Or, you know, I know, on shame to say, I have watched Love Island and Married at First Sight and those
9: kinds
8: of shows.
9: There is no shame in this studio.
8: But, you know, I noticed when I was watching those kind of shows, like, they'll often say things like, you know, if somebody cheats, or if they're selfish, or if they're treated badly by an ex, you know, oh God, he was such a narcissist. Or, you know, or even something like, you know, gaslighting is a term that's way overused. Do you know, that idea that you're being like, oh, you said you'd meet me at 7 o'clock. No, I think you said 7:30. That's not being gaslit. You know, that's just a normal communication. So these words, they're, I think, on social media, they just become weaponized and a way to kind of, throw back at people, rather than, you know, all these terms are so nuanced.
9: Yeah, I think what I'm getting from listening to you here really is that a lot of people perhaps don't fully understand the meaning of the word in the first place.
8: That's exactly it. Yeah, they don't understand it. And really, you know, with the idea of psychological terms being moved from the therapy room into everyday language, it really should be that they're being used as a bridge for us to help understand the experience. But it's all very well having the word for something, have the language for something, but it's very different to actually understand what that concept really means and to be able to, move through that experience. For example, something like anxiety. I mean, we're talking so much about this on social media, and that is a really good thing that we are talking about it. It means that young people are able to name their experience, and we have a language for it now that we didn't have, say, for example, when I was growing up. But again, it's like, being anxious or feeling frightened of something is a really normal part of life as well. It's not something that's necessarily bad. So we don't want to oversimplify this or make it feel like it's, you know, the enemy, when actually this is just a really normal part of being a human being.
9: So let's look at some of the commonly used phrases, okay? Gaslighting. What does that actually mean?
8: Well, gaslighting is something that happens, like, you know, long term, over time, where you're constantly being told that something is not true or that your sense of reality isn't what's actually happening. Do you know? So it might be somebody saying something to you like, no, that didn't really happen, or I never really said that. So often we see this in relationships where there's manipulation, where there is coercion and control, where one person's reality is kind of minimized, or you're told that that's not true. And it can be really crushing for somebody and make them feel extremely vulnerable. And it is a really, you know, dangerous, toxic thing to happen in a relationship. But we can't say, like I was saying earlier, oh no, I didn't say that. And then suddenly that's gaslighting. Do you know? And I think the other problem with this is, you know, for example, if we use the word boundaries, you know, everybody is talking about boundaries now, and I'm setting a healthy boundary. And often I hear some young people might say, you know, I'm putting in a boundary, so I'm just not going to talk to that person again, or I'm cutting them out of their life. And actually, really, what that does is we're not learning then how to have those difficult conversations and be able to repair a rupture. We're just saying, nope, it's a boundary, and that's it now. And there's also, I think, the other side of that then here is that we're kind of this particularly, I think, among the younger cohort, there's nearly a pressure to be psychologically perfect. Like, am I putting in enough boundaries? Am I emotionally available enough? Am I doing enough healing? You know, and there's really now a pressure now to be psychologically well. So I think we just have to be really careful about the language that we're putting out there and what we understand about the terms that are out there in social media.
9: Well, I just wonder, when you talk about being careful, do therapists like yourselves actually use these labels as much in your clinics and much in your conversation or your therapy as social media would have us believe?
8: No, absolutely not. Like, I mean, all of these things, again, like, they're helpful if it's a diagnosis and somebody really needs it, you know. And there, of course, there are times when a diagnosis is supportive, and we might say to somebody, look, these characteristics that we're having. So for example, something like OCD. I mean, OCD is made up of compulsions, obsessive compulsions that happen, intrusive thoughts, and then you are acting on those thoughts. You're doing a behavior to try and get rid of the feeling. So there might be a time when we say, look, I think that this might be OCD, and we need to think about how we're going to treat that. So they're helpful in those terms. But for traits that people might have, or for behaviors that people might have, it's so much more helpful to actually focus on what is the behavior and how we can support you to do something different that's going to be more helpful. But really, the labels, I think we have to be very careful and nuanced about how we're using labels, because then people, as you know, can become overly attached to labels and identify with them, and it's only a very small part of their story. Mm-hmm. So we need to really think about the bigger picture.
9: The bit that I really picked up on there, Michelle, that I find really interesting, and it was a phrase that I used to hear growing up, analysis paralysis, every so often. And you're saying there is a bit of that going on now with young people.
8: Yeah, I think so. And do you mean by kind of overthinking about things?
9: Over-intellectualizing, yes. Over-asking, over, as you say, trying to be psychologically perfect.
8: Absolutely. And intellectualization is often a coping mechanism anyway. So genuinely, if somebody came in to me, and sometimes I see this where they might have all of the therapy speak, all the buzzwords, have kind of self-diagnosed, all of that. And actually, when we really get under the surface to that, like, often people who are very prone to doing that, you know, to making sense of their world, to putting meaning on their experience, sometimes, and not always, but that can be a way to not actually have to feel it. So I sort of think about it as, like, you know, the move towards talking about emotions, helping people to understand them. I mean, right down to kind of preschoolers, you know, the happy faces, the sad faces. It's so important. But actually, what we need to be doing is supporting people to be able to feel and experience these emotions. Labeling them is only the beginning. It's how we move through them that actually is the makes the difference.
9: Really interesting there. Michelle Flynn, psychotherapist and founder of Uncrebeg. Thank you for coming in to us.
8: Thanks so much for having me.
9: Giving us that insight.
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9: Now, are your children
4: earning money from a part-time job. If they are, I'm sure you've debated in your head whether to let them have all their earnings to themselves or whether they should contribute to the running of the household. Well, Jen Hogan is a journalist with the Irish Times and she's been looking into this and she joins me now. You're very welcome to the programme, Jen. And I think we should preface this story by acknowledging, before we get a barrage of texts from people, getting a job as a young person, as a secondary school student, as a third level student, I know from my own babysitter, it's really tough.
10: Really tough. I mean, if you're a secondary school student, you can nearly rule it out altogether. It's so difficult at the moment. That's why when you hear people talking about, oh, spend their long summers, you know, working, it's good for them. Yeah, well, great if you can get a job. Very, very difficult. And even the third level students, it's quite challenging trying to find jobs at the moment because some employers want to have people available for their pick of hours. And, you know, the third level students obviously have the commitment of college lectures and tutorials and all that sort of stuff. So it's not an easy time for students to get jobs of the secondary or the third level variety. But look, some are lucky enough to have the jobs, and over the summer in particular there'll be lots of people working more hours than maybe they would ordinarily.
4: So you say not asking them to cough up a bit to the household budget is doing them an actual disservice, you say, Jen. Why?
10: Well, I think so. You see, this all kind of came about because an Irish Times reader got in touch with me asking me what did I think about it. She's a parent herself and she thought her own views might be, they were off with her own child. And so she thought, is this a thing? Like, and should I be asking my child to pay something towards it? But I actually do think we're doing them a disservice. I think we live in a time where we have infantilized young people an awful lot. And some of that stems from, I suppose, the housing crisis, the rent crisis, the fact that they can't move out and reach a lot of the milestones that they should at the age you might expect. So there's a huge amount of that where they're living in children in their childhood box bedroom. And even the fact that they start school a little bit later, a good thing, but they also finish school a little bit later because they're starting later and because TY, nearly everybody does TY. So it's about kind of trying to teach them about responsibilities, about the big bad world, about the fact that, God, I wish I had all my wages to just, you know, do what I want with it, but, you know, this love of all mod cons and responsibilities and all that sort of jazz. So I do think we're doing them a little bit of a disservice if we don't encourage them to hand up something small. It can only be a token amount just for getting into the habit, I suppose, of contributing something towards the cost.
4: So what are you talking, like 5%, 10%? Like, could you put a figure on it?
10: I think it depends. I mean, and again, it depends on the type of job they have. I'm not talking taking your child's babysit money if they have a regular work there, or if they have a couple of weeks work over the summer that they're trying to save up for something. I'm not talking about that. I'm talking a bit more when you have maybe a young adult who is in a permanent, maybe part-time position with working extra hours. If they're not trying to supplement their college costs or something, but perhaps they're living at home and there's something along those lines, something that helps them more, or that secondary school student who might have the kind of permanent part-time job. Older one, obviously, here I'm talking here, given a couple of bob to it, or says, you might decide you're taking a tenner. It's just literally something small towards. And I know some people talk about, sure, save it all up and maybe give it back to them in the future. I think that can put pressure on different parents depending on their own means. Mm-hmm. Some people genuinely will need it towards the cost of the running of their household or towards the cost of extras. It might just be that you ask them to take on the responsibility of covering their own bus costs or their own phone bills or their own things like that. It could be put towards it, whatever it is, things like that. But I do think it's important that we do instill in young people that, you know, things cost. It was really normal for me, and perhaps it stems from that. It was normal for me when I was growing up. I worked through college. You contributed something towards the household. You don't think you really thought out and of it. And the number
4: but
10: of,
4: did you think, you know, if you hand over, let's say, €20 a week,
10: yeah.
4: I mean, did it make you realise, oh, you know, there's a food shopping bill, there's petrol to be put in the car, and we need to change the windows, the washing machine has given us jip, it'd be lovely to try and get away from a holiday. I mean, did that actually instill that in your head?
10: It made me realise my wages weren't all there to spend as I wanted. I suppose there was a little bit of that because I had different responsibilities, different people. I had to give up something at home. Parents who got in touch with me, I can't believe the vast majority of them said, yes, they absolutely support this. But a couple of them who had young adults at home or who had older teenagers at home said that their teenagers were very much at odds with this, going, here, what are you talking about here? I shouldn't have to do this. So it became a battle of wills. The parents won mine.
4: Oh, always. you see, right, I can see there's absolutely households out there where this happens. And I'm sure that 10, 20, 30 euro a week makes a huge difference and is really welcomed by the parents. And I recognise that and I respect that. And there's other households where it's not needed, you know, where you're just trying to teach your child responsibility. Is there some arguments that there's a really short period of time in your life
9: really short, as I think many of us discovered, where you're utterly carefree, where you don't actually have to face up to life's responsibilities. Well, and that actually life all by itself will teach you that it's tough and that there's struggles and that there's bills to be met pretty darn quickly.
10: But you're not talking about taking a significant amount here, I suppose. And they will have to go out into the big bad world. And our job as parents is to raise them to be independent of us. As much as that hurts and kind of it goes against the grain at the beginning when you've got these small kids and you want to do everything for them, it's up to us to help them to be able to survive independently. That short free period of time, that you're short free, that kind of free period, carefree period of time is probably now different in that children or adults are having to live at home that much longer. So that places a different kind of a pressure and a different expectation on family homes anyway. You know, even the dynamics of having adults living at home so much longer than they did before and the lack of responsibility there. I think it is just about going, sure, look, you know, you give up. Think life costs. This is where, and it's about making a small contribution towards it. Again, there's caveats to everything. If you're supplementing your student income, if you've got a couple of weeks work, a couple of hours work, as some people have, like they might have a babysitter sitting dog walking, it could be something small. That I'm not talking taking it off your very young teenager who's earning a few bob to go out. It's more when it's a more permanent arrangement.
9: Okay, very quickly, very briefly, you talked about infantilizing our children, yeah. Right? How else are we doing that and how do we address it?
10: We're doing too much for them. I agree with that. As the next person of this. And I think we do it out of love, out of guilt, out of the fact that families have changed, haven't they? You know, there isn't somebody at home all the time. Mm-hmm. So you want to make up for it. Well, you want to make up nearly for your absence, I think, sometimes. I think that's particularly a thing for the mothers, this kind of adjusting to the fact that you're not around and we tend to compare ourselves to others. So we do too much for them. We hold them back. We're very cautious. They don't have the same level of freedom as they used to have. And I do think this, I think I'm not against them of starting school later and finishing later. I think this is a good thing. It maybe gives them chance to mature. But we do have to recognise we have young adults in school and they need the responsibility that goes along with that. I think even asking permission to go to the toilet, being dressed in uniforms, we keep them in that kind of space where they think that they're still the same as the children within the school too.
9: Okay, really interesting. Jen Hogan, journalist with the Irish Times, thanks for joining us on that.
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9: Tánaiste and Minister for Finance and leader of Fine Gael, Simon Harris, is joining me here in studio. Good morning to you, Minister.
11: Good morning, Ciara. Thank you for having me.
9: I want to start with this big splash in the front of the Daily Mail this morning. Cyclists face a clampdown that the government is considering, according to Sean Canny, your colleague, forcing cyclists to put registration plates on bicycles, wear high-vis vests and helmets as part of a major road safety clampdown. Was that conversation had yesterday?
11: No, that's not what we would be doing. I mean, the government had a very good and very important meeting yesterday in relation to e-scooters. And these are extraordinarily dangerous, particularly for children. One in two children every single day are ending up in emergency departments in Ireland over the summer months. One third of traumatic brain injuries in children are now caused by e-scooter accidents. But I think there's a very big difference between a cyclist, let's call it a push bike, and something that is motor propelled. So the plans are in relation to e-scooters, and I look forward to those plans coming to Cabinet next week.
9: All right, so you're dismissing that completely. What we talked about yesterday in terms of e-scooters has not been extended to the push bike.
11: No, I wouldn't support that at all. I mean, helmets, like to be frank, helmets are a good thing to wear. They're advisory, but obviously there's an issue of personal responsibility here. But there's a very big difference between a push bike, a cycle bike, versus a motor-propelled vehicle.
9: All right. Well, we'll ask Sean Canny why he said that yesterday if he speaks to us on the programme sometime soon. Let's move on to the issue of e-scooters because it has had such a huge reaction from our listeners here in News Talk over the last couple of weeks. Why stop short of the full ban?
11: So we don't rule it out, but we got to do something that's practical, enforceable, and we can move quickly on. And can I just say the very first thing is sometimes there are things the government needs to do, and of course there is, but there's also things we need to do as citizens. Every parent needs to stop buying children an e-scooter. I mean, children are not saving up their small sums of pocket money and walking into the shops and buying the e-scooter. It is illegal today in Ireland to be on an e-scooter under the age of 16. We intend to change that to 18. Yet we're seeing one to two children every single day in our emergency departments. So, like, quite frankly, that shouldn't require a law. That requires people to actually stop buying them. The second thing that could happen today without any change in law is that shops could stop selling them. in relation to children, toy shops can stop selling them. And I welcome the fact that there's been some progress on that.
9: It's not illegal for them to sell them.
11: Correct. No, it's about to be. And let me get to that. So what we agreed yesterday was, next month, a number of things will happen by way of regulation. It will be illegal to be on an e-scooter under the age of 18 rather than 16. The fines will be increased for any breaches of the law. It will be mandatory to wear a helmet and to wear high-vis. And then in September, we will introduce laws that will really overhaul the entire system. And that's where we've got to move beyond this conversation about can the guard catch somebody on an e-scooter to a conversation about the point of sale. You've got to be able to make sure that it's illegal to sell an e-scooter to somebody under the age of 18. You've also got to make sure that there's registration. I believe there should be insurance and either tax or a registration fee. So that's the major overhaul that's coming in September. But like I say, no one needs to wait for the government here. People could actually change behaviours today, particularly when it comes to children. But we are taking a series of decisive actions.
9: Okay, let's look at September. What will be required to obtain that license?
11: So I need to be a little bit careful here because we've taken the decision yesterday. There will be a memo that will come to Cabinet next week, and then obviously the legislation will be produced in the month of September. But the aim here will be that we've made good progress as a country before when we've put an obligation on point of sale. So for example, if you take alcohol as an example, it's a hell of a lot harder to buy alcohol under the age of 18 now as a result of the obligation being on the person who's selling the alcohol. So in the first instance, there will be registration. Who's buying it? What's the address? How do the guards trace it? In the next, we'll have to decide how to enable this to be enforced. Some countries put a little small registration plate. Many more put a sticker or a QR code. I think that will be a game changer for the Gardaí to be able to actually scan the e-scooter. So if it is involved in criminality, and we hear some stories of that around drug dealing and the likes, we'll be able to find the ownership. But also more broadly, we'll be able to apply fines that exist. And there will be insurance required. And we've seen this in a number of other countries too. There's a real laguna here at the moment that is causing a major, major issue. I think we've got to be truthful. E-scooters kind of arose as a thing for a different agenda, for sustainability, climate, congestion, somebody living in an apartment and trying to go 2 kilometres into work or whatever as a way of getting about the place. It's a far cry from that now, and they're extraordinarily dangerous. They're having a real road safety impact, they're having a real health service impact, and we have to act.
9: Okay, are we talking any sort of taking lessons, doing a test?
11: We're not applying that. We're not considering that at the moment. I just, quite frankly, don't think it's administratively possible. But look, I think the direction of travel is clear here. While we're not talking about an outright ban right now, we are talking about a regulatory system that I think will make the attractiveness of an e-scooter very, very significantly diminished.
9: If a child then, if somebody under 18 is found on an e-scooter, how will they be dealt with?
11: So it will be the ownership of the e-scooter will be able to be tracked by an Garda Síochána, and I want to see that fine linked to the parent. There has to be an issue of parental responsibility here, quite frankly. I mean, the government can change all the laws we want. At the end of the day, if your 14-year-old kid is going on an e-scooter, who gave him the e-scooter? Who bought the e-scooter for them? We have to actually start, like, there has to be a wake-up call here. There has to be a wake-up call here. 1 to 2 children every single day.
9: But you know what those parents are going to say? I wasn't aware. Little Jimmy went into my bedroom, took the keys and off they went. I'm an innocent party here.
11: Well, look, I mean, you're the parent of the child, aren't you? So, I mean, let's work our way through all of these things in the legislation. Let's have the debate and the Oireachtas. But at the end of the day, there's laws of the land, and then there's also parental responsibility that we all bear in relation to our own children.
9: Okay, let me look, I suppose, at the whole issue of enforcement, because there were rules in place. There was legislation there, and they were being wildly flouted, and the laws that were in existence were having little effect on people's behaviour on these e-scooters. And I was listening to the GRA yesterday, and they said, look, as it stands, this is all quite slippery language. They said, we need to have the resources, we need to be trained in pursuit, and we need to be indemnified here. And without those three things, the situation is exactly the same.
11: That would be correct, and we're going to address all three of them. But the first thing I want to say to the GRA, because I heard their comments and I think they're fair, it's too easy for Dáil Éireann to pass an outlaw and not have to enforce the law. It's the men and women of An Garda Síochána to put on the uniform and go out and do the job. And we have a duty to their safety as well, in terms of pursuit too. So we do have an obligation to the safety of the men and women of the Gardaí as well. So the first thing I'd say to the GRA respectfully is we're kind of moving the burden here away from just you trying to catch somebody who's breaking the law to actually putting a responsibility on the retailer at the point of sale. I think that's very helpful in terms of reducing the scale of the challenge. Secondly, we did decide yesterday that issues around how you protect the Gardaí will be dealt with in terms of the legislation around indemnifying. The idea that any member of a Garda Síochána who's going about their duties would find themselves having to wonder at the back of their mind, can I do this or am I going to end up in trouble? That pendulum has swung way too far. We intend to address that too. And I know the Garda Commissioner, who I must say was at the meeting and was very helpful in terms of our discussions, is commissioned to the issue of pursuit training, which is relevant to e-scooters and perhaps even more relevant in relation to scramblers.
9: Yeah, but he spoke in the past, didn't he, about that pursuit training, and he said Frontline Gardaí won't begin training until 2028 at the very earliest because just too many resources and too much time dealing with the EU presidency. And he also said at best you're looking at the end of next year before people start getting training, and then they will focus on the areas where these scramblers or these e-bikes are the biggest issue, and then they'll go beyond then. So that's way down the line, Minister.
11: Well, look, I think that's a matter for the Garda Commissioner from an operational point of view. I mean, the government is growing Garda numbers. The Garda Commissioner needs to decide the level of training that the Gardaí require. And I'm very much aligned with the views of rank and file Gardaí who have said they need that pursuit training. And I know the Garda Commissioner is as well. But I just... The conversation, and I don't mean this in any way rudely, a conversation that's just about how the guard is going to catch someone on an e-scooter is kind of missing the point. It's kind of missing the point. Well, I think it is.
9: Because the GRA said yesterday, look, right, you have a 15-year-old who's been using an e-scooter and they shouldn't be on it on public roads, right? That's the law as it stands in this country. And they see them now in 2 months' time and that new legislation comes in and they say, right, you're not wearing a helmet and you definitely shouldn't be on that. Stop. They don't stop. Off they fly. Makes no odds.
11: But look at it a different way.
9: They're not going to pursue them.
11: So today the law is that that person can't be on an e-scooter anyway, right? But if the guard

0: agree with them on that. So we're bringing in, I suppose, new supports for them, but new supports for the public and new protections for children by putting that obligation at the point of sale. And I think that is a big change.
1: Let's go back to that issue. You say, look, if those children are found on these e-scooters, it's up to the parents. It's a parent's responsibility. And you're saying it's time to fine those parents. Can you tell me more about that? What's your thinking? What level of a fine? I mean, so, we don't normally do that in this country.
0: So I think we need to work our way through all of this legally with the Attorney General and the likes. We just had a discussion yesterday, obviously, to decide the principles. There's to be a memorandum brought to Cabinet next week. There's to be legislation produced in September. But there are already fines in place. Depending on the age of the person on an e-scooter, whether that fine can fall to them or not. But I do think we have to push this back somewhat alongside a suite of legislative reform to the idea of how's the child getting the e-scooter in the first place. And these things aren't inexpensive, Ciara. Like, they're not inexpensive. You're not saving up small sums of pocket money and walking into, name a toy shop. And what the hell is a toy shop doing selling an e-scooter? And they are, by the way.
1: So morally, should they stop now immediately?
0: Immediately. And they don't need any law. And your listeners should help with this. We should all help with this. We should be telling these shops to stop selling them. Now, some have, my colleague Deputy Michael Murphy, who's the chair of the Oireachtas Transport Committee, Tipperary TD, highlighted this, and Amazon and others have said they're going to stop. But they need to stop immediately. Like, there's just too much of this reliance of, when is this new law being passed? We're going to pass the law. We're fully committed to it. We've things to do. But there's also things that are just right and wrong. Buying your child an e-scooter is wrong. Selling an e-scooter in a toy shop is wrong. Those things shouldn't need law. They just need a bit of cop on.
1: All right. I want to move on to the budget, because it is your first budget as Minister for Finance. And you said in your own personal Substack, right, that your priority this time round, and indeed it was the whole splash in the front of the Daily Mail at the weekend, is 4 years of tax cuts for Middle Ireland. Now, the last budget, I think, felt like a real slap in the face to a lot of middle-income families in this country. Are you making amends?
0: Yes, quite frankly. So look, I mean, in the last budget, we had to do a few things that were important in terms of protecting jobs and getting housing built. But I'm really conscious that there's a lot of people who probably listen to this programme. And quite frankly, there's a lot of people who probably voted for me and my party in the last election, who play by the rules, work hard, get up ridiculously early, sit in traffic, and find at the end of the week or the end of the month that they're just about getting by, let alone getting ahead. And my job, and one of the reasons I'm in the Department of Finance, is we have four budgets left in this government. Two of them I will deliver as Finance Minister, two of them I'll oversee as Taoiseach. It's really important that those budgets do place a focus on, we call them different things, it doesn't matter, squeeze middle Ireland, people who get up early in the morning, we know who they are, people who are working hard, middle income earners. They might have a good income on paper, but actually when they pay the tax, when they pay the childcare bill, when they pay the mortgage, they're still going, is that it? And we have to help them build up their resilience, and there's a couple of ways we can do that. Childcare, moving on that childcare commitment, really, really important. Tax bans, the point at which you pay the higher rate of tax. And also the savings and investment account, because actually a lot of people in Ireland do save. It might be relatively small sums of money, but they're sticking in the credit union, they're sticking in the low interest deposit account, and they're not actually really getting much of a return. So bringing in an investment account for them to be able to build up their own economic resilience. They're three pillars. Plus, I think we have to look structurally at the cost of energy.
1: Okay, let's just, I suppose, look at the overall thinking here, right? Because it's a long time since we've heard a Department of Finance Minister, I think, saying personal tax is a priority for a budget. But we have heard this, I see you, middle income Ireland, I see you squeezed middle, and I'm here for you. And it was Leo Varadkar back in 2017, Fine Gael leader, your predecessor. I mean, is this credible from Fine Gael? We've been here before and you haven't delivered that promise.
0: Well, it's very credible, because if you're listening to this programme now, you were paying the higher rate of tax at €33,000 in 2015. And under budgets that have been supported or delivered by Fine Gael every time since, is now 44,000. So you have, with the exception of the year 2020 and last year, you have seen changes to personal income tax each of the years.
1: Okay, but the promise, I suppose, was to try and to get that rate up to 50,000, right? That's what Leo Varadkar was saying. That was in the Fine Gael manifesto, I think, back 6 years ago. And it's 2026 and we're at 44,000.
0: Sure.
1: You know, so I just think people are sceptical when they hear Fine Gael say this again.
0: Well, look, people will judge us on what we do. I'm leader of the Fine Gael party now for just over 2 years. I've made it very clear what I want to do, working with our coalition colleagues, by the way, and the direction of travel that we can do. We have four budgets left. And I do think, you know, you can't boil the ocean, but I do think if you focus on a number of distinct areas, you can make real progress over those four budgets. I also think it makes economic sense too. It's good. It's in the interest of the country that work gets rewarded, that enterprise gets rewarded, and crucially, that Middle Ireland gets to build up its own financial well-being, because that's in the national interest too.
1: Okay, but let's just look, I suppose,